0: So it's actually, and I think, I don't know if you guys feel the same way, but maybe it's the amount of sport we watch as well, but like everything kind of blurs into one. And like my first pick is a goal in 1996 in a Premier League game, in a time where a good goal like lived for a whole season, whereas now a good goal barely lasts a weekend.
1: Yeah.
0: So I think everything's kind of mushed into one. And I do player ratings for Mondays in though after international games, and I think that actually forced me to go back and watch the game through the prism of performance, and that probably is the reason I remember individual performances. And also I have to come in here and talk about it and, you know, write
1: you
0: about
1: take
0: it all
1: notes.
0: Week.
1: Yeah,
0: maybe I should start just taking notes. That's where I need to start.
1: The fact you do take notes on matches means that you probably have better recall of them. So let's start, right?
0: Yeah.
1: Georgie Conchladze, Man City versus Southampton on the 16th of March, 1996. What's special about this?
0: Well, the goal, I think, and again, I probably misread Colm, the producer's text, when he first said it, and I was thinking about moments or kind of things you're at, and like, I randomly found myself in Main Road in March 1996.
1: We all thought it was just moments, don't worry.
0: But I did initially, and then I missed it, but I kind of wanted to keep this one, because partly because I don't think there's many people who are going to come in and say there's not many people who can say they were there on the day that Georgie Conchladze scored one of the great Premier League goals. Once I then had to talk about it, I've kind of been looking at it a lot this morning at kind of what happened on the day. And he did, like, you know, the highlights are pretty much all Conchladze. But for some reason, the reason is my dad, I was a Liverpool fan when I was a kid. My dad was a Chelsea fan. Liverpool were playing Chelsea in Anfield. And we picked this as like my first game to go to. Like, I've been obsessed with Liverpool as a kid. We booked I can't remember, it was a ferry or flights, but we stayed in Chester, but we couldn't get tickets for Liverpool. And like, we went to Anfield the day before, went to the shop, you know, begged them for tickets, but we couldn't get tickets for this game. I think it was the day Patrick Berger scored 3 goals against Chelsea. I may be wrong about that, but we were in England anyway, and Manchester's not that far away, and City were playing Southampton. So my dad said,
1: "No problem,
0: will we go to this."
1: No problem,
0: absolutely none. There's the year City got relegated, so we drove the Main Road that morning, picked up a couple of tickets at the box office, went along. I think I was wearing my Liverpool away kit underneath my Liverpool. I had all David James's goalkeeper jerseys, and I had to. And my dad was like, "We're going into the City because it's outside Main Road." I think it's obviously all changed now at the Etihad and the glitz, and City was a very different place. They kind of had a working men's club outside where we went for a drink beforehand, and Dad was like, "Make sure you zip up your coat, because, you know, they're not going to like the fact you're wearing Liverpool again." But they were really welcoming, and they, you know, once they realised, they were really friendly, kind of told them the story, they kind of laughed about it. We went in, the atmosphere was great, the match was terrible. It was like, I've been watching highlights this morning, it was classic 90s spring, but like the pitch was showing the effect of midwinter. And this guy, and again, like, I wasn't a City fan. While I was obsessed with football, you know, I knew a number of the characters on the pitch, like Dave Besson was in goal for Southampton, Ken Moncow, that kind of team. Letizia was playing up front for them, but I don't remember him doing an awful lot. And I don't remember a lot of details out of the game, as I was 13. But this goal, he scored the first goal, which was a tap-in following in. Again, I don't remember this. I watched this on YouTube this morning to refresh my memory. But he scores the first goal. But this guy was just so much better than everyone else on the pitch.
1: Yeah.
0: And the second goal, he actually didn't win goal of the season that season. Tony Yeboah won goal of the season for the year, which in fairness was a pretty good goal. But I think this one's better. I think certainly people our vintage will remember the goal. He picks up the ball outside the box, and this is before Messi. You know, it was Maradona-esque, I suppose, at the time. He just leaves 3 Southampton defenders for dead without seeming to do an awful lot. Goes in, and then he just stops. And Besson moves first. He tricks Besson into it. And again, Messi made this his stock and trade. But at the time, it was just this incredible, just an incredible goal. He just dinks it over him and nonchalantly runs away. And you come to a game, like, it's this kind of, you know, it's the any given Sunday thing. You know, anything can happen on any given Saturday. If you go to a stadium, you know, you go to a film, you know what to expect. You go to a stadium, it might be the 2 worst teams in the world, but someone can do something magic, and that transcended the day. You know, it's something I'll always remember of a day that I don't really remember an awful lot from.
1: And then you're hooked for life. That's it. You're a football fan. Like,
0: yeah, I was already pretty hooked at that stage. And City went down, and I pretty much detest them now because of what they've become. But I'll always, like, I always kind of had a soft spot for them after that day because of the Main Road experience and the friendliness of the people, and because we saw something special. I suppose I actually had forgotten when I picked my picks. We went back to Liverpool the following year and saw them beat Middlesbrough 5-1, and Robbie Fowler scored 4 goals that day, so that was pretty good. Actually, Colley Moore was better.
1: Right.
0: I think he set up all 4 of the 5 on the day. That was a pretty good individual performance as well, but I'd already sent my text.
1: That's the season of the 4-3, is it?
0: I think it would have been, yeah. When, like, I remember being frustrated by Colley Moore, watching him on TV, and then you saw him in person. I was like, oh my God, this guy is... Yeah.

0: absolutely phenomenal, and obviously Fowler scored four goals, so that was a contender for my list, I suppose.
1: It's funny, like those memories of going to matches with your, well, a lot of times with your dad or your brother or whatever, and the smoky, as you say, working clubs and like bars before games, and like there's something about that environment, especially back in the 90s and the noughties, where you just never forget those moments. It kind of almost brings together your relationship with your dad in some ways, yeah, where you're like, this is something I will never forget, those games.
0: Yeah, I think for a lot of people that rings true. My dad, I presume it was just, now that I have a kid myself, it was getting us out of the house, but we used to pack up every weekend. We used to go to Leinster Club Championship games across the province. I've been to Ulster finals, I've been to Munster Championship games, you know. We just used to go to matches. We used to go to all Dublin's home and away league games. We'd go to Bowes home and away. You know, it was just something we did. We went to matches, and you know, I don't know how much he's must have spent on tickets over the years, because we went to all the Ireland soccer games as well. So I've been at some amazing things.
2: Tickets weren't ridiculous at that stage.
0: No, they weren't. I've seen the prices for the autumn internationals that are coming up, and you're like, God, how do you afford to bring your family to
2: you
0: this?
2: Can't.
0: You know, it's a different beast.
2: I think the sport doesn't understand that. Like, you don't hook the 8, 9, 10 year olds if they're not at the games, because watching on TV, it's not the same.
0: Yeah, and even like the idea, I mean, Liverpool-Chelsea was sold out, that's what I was going to, but you could turn up at Main Road. I don't know how many, I haven't tried to go to a Premier League game for a long time, but I don't know how easy it is to turn up at, say, Brentford or something and pick up a ticket. Maybe it's easier than I think it is, but it was like simpler times. Less, yeah.
1: Am I right in saying City were relegated from the Premier League?
0: They were, yeah. Niall Quinn came off the bench that day. I think that was the year they went to the corner in the final game of the season, when the bad information was coming through. It wasn't a memorable City team. Like, you look at the list of players, Uwe Rösler was up front. But Kinkadze was kind of, like, even now, there's articles produced about how he was the shining light in this dark period. And, like, he has a Twitter account. He hasn't used it since 2018, but he's clearly hitched himself to the ambassador bandwagon. He's still remembered, and because they've so few great players that they can go back to, until the current generation retires, he's one of the lads making a bit of coin off it. But why wouldn't he? Like, I didn't realize he played at Boca Juniors as a teenager.
2: Did he?
0: He was from Georgia. He ended up at Boca Juniors. Right. He apparently announced himself onto the world. He scored, I think it was a hat-trick in a 5-0 win over Wales, where he lobbed Neville Southill from the edge of the box, like an absolute wonder strike. City apparently had already been watching him. They brought him in. It was part of that vanguard of first overseas players, non-Irish or British players, to come to the Premier League. It was a pretty exciting time. And, yeah, although it's like, you know, it's just a moment. Like, it's just this incredible goal. And I think even now, sated and all as we are by the goals that we see on a weekly basis, it was just an incredible finish. And again, looking at the highlights, it vindicated my choice, because he does basically everything the City do well in the game.
2: We even found a picture of him with a black armband for the week that's in it.
3: Absolutely fitting. Figure out who that's for.
2: Rob Kearney, the Lions versus South Africa, June 24th, 2009.
0: Yeah, this was one I quit a job in a bank and became a journalist and went on this tour as my first assignment as a freelance. I was going anyway as a fan, and Dan McDonald, who's a good friend of mine, suggested, why don't you try and pick up a bit of work? And I did. So I was in Loftus-Versfeld in the second test, having covered the full tour, but also had a group of mates kind of that I could go to in between games. I was having a great time. But, again, you pick these things and you go, God, was it as good as I thought it was? And I went back and, like, there's a YouTube video. It's like Rob Kearney, greatest Lions performance of all time. And it's just all his little moments in the game. And, it's any excuse. I know you had this on your Classic Games Club, with Brian O'Driscoll, who apparently, until he got knocked out by his own bravery, you know, trying to tackle Danny Russo and, you know, the boat got knocked out. Played a major part in this game, and a lot of players played really well, because it's one of the greatest games of rugby of all time. It's the most brutal game. It's still seen as the most brutal game of all time. But Kearney kind of rose above. He was helped, I think, just watching the clips of, like, Ruan Pienaar started at 10 for the Box that day, and their kicking strategy was to kick long to Rob Kearney, which maybe shows that they didn't do a lot of research. He had come into the tour. He'd missed, I think he was on the bench for the Dining Cup final, Leinster's first win. He'd had mumps. I mean, one of the highlights of the tour from a media point of view was, Hugh Faraday from the Indo, I think it was, asking a young Rob Kearney, who was a good looking chap around UCD at the time, how do you contract mumps? And the entire press back giggling away, and Kearney trying to keep a straight face. But he had mumps, and it interrupted the season, and he came in I think behind Lee Byrne started the first test, and Lee Byrne was just on top of his game. And the Welsh, I think, always have a head start in these things. But Byrne got injured. Kearney came on and helped change that first test. But the second test, he was just magnificent. And, you know, again, Conor Murray's one of my picks later on. He's one of the, as these players get older and probably become more conservative and have injuries and things, they become almost, people want to get them out of the team. But when you look at how good Kearney was at that time in his career in 09, he was phenomenal. He scores a try. He wins everything in the air. He runs it back with venom. He causes the Springboks all sorts of problems. And, it, you know, he was brilliant in Chicago when Ireland beat New Zealand in 2016. But I think that was the day he will probably look back on, maybe, you know, I'm speaking for him, I don't know, but you know, that was the day that everything clicked for him, and in a defeated team he was just magnificent.
2: It showed that he was world class.
0: Yeah,
2: and that's, you know, it's very rare that we don't get that many world class performances from Irish players, particularly in a moment of crisis.
0: Sure, yeah, and it's hard to dominate a game of rugby. It's hard when there's 30 players on the pitch and it's such a cohesive game to shine so bright. And that's one of the challenges I had with this was, you know, I wasn't there when O'Driscoll scored his hat-trick in 2000. That obviously, if I was, that would be there. I wasn't in New Zealand last summer, so I'm sure there would be individual performances from that. I wasn't at Northampton Leinster, and, you know, Sexton would clearly be there if I was, but these are games that I was actually at, and I just, even again, you go back and you watch it just to justify it, and Stuart Barnes was just like, this guy, everything he touches turns to gold. It was a phenomenal performance in it. Like, I can't explain how ferocious Loftus-Versfeldt was that day. It was I mean, Chuck Berger got so carried away, he gouged Luke Fitzgerald in the first minute. It was hot and heavy, it was dirty, it was intense, it was everything a Lions test can be when things get heavy. And he just, a bit like Beauden Barrett against Ireland in 2016, when everyone was beating the crap out of each other, and he just waltzed through gaps and just played a different sport to everyone else. That's one that could have made my list. Kearney was magnificent that day.
1: I'd forgotten the halftime score as well, 16-8 to the Lions. Like, you nearly forget because they lost the game ultimately. Like, the game was,
0: oh, they had them at arm's length the whole first hour. It was before the bomb squad. South Africans unloaded their bench. Lions lost both their starting props. They lost O'Driscoll, but all to injuries. And like, it was a bloodbath. Apparently, the dressing room afterwards. I was in the team hotel that night because we ended up having dinner in the team hotel. And like, there was a group going out, but it was a small group. There was just walking wounded everywhere. Lads knew their tours were over. It was grim. And obviously the finish, everything about it was so dramatic. The actually, just before the infamous, which Ron O'Gara won't thank me for bringing up again, but the infamous up and under, which I think Tommy Bowe didn't chase properly, Kearney gets the ball in a similar situation and actually kicks an unbelievable kick. He kicked a couple of what would be 50-22s now in the second half. He had unbelievable composure when the game was getting away from the Lions. He was still doing the right thing at the right times as others lost their heads around them. It was an incredible, and it matched to be at. The try from Jack Furey was incredible, and then the kick to win it was just, and just what a moment.
1: It's good that individual performances on losing teams aren't forgotten. Like, I guess Shane Walsh this year in the All-Ireland final is one that maybe over time people will realise, okay, he lost the game but was absolutely immaculate. Similarly for Kearney, like, maybe over the passage of time you remember the individual performances in losing games.
0: Sometimes they actually live with me longer, and I have another one on this list that we'll come to, I'm sure. But I remember Jamie Heaslip, who was much maligned as an Ireland captain. He led Ireland in 2015 quarter-final against Argentina, and I thought, in a team that stanked the joint out that day, he kept playing all day. 2019 quarterfinal against New Zealand, Peter O'Mahony, who, again, I've been critical of over the years, he was the one who carried the fight to New Zealand over and over again, even when everyone around them was losing their heads. He was the one who dragged Ireland, and Ireland were still in both of those games for a while through the force of will of those players. Sean O'Brien in 2013 when Ireland lost to New Zealand, like, that was very close to making this list. He was magnificent that day, and was, you know, these are players that are very unlucky to be on the losing side. So it is, I don't know, does it live with me more, but it's a strange one.
2: The next one is Paul O'Connell, actually, and it is a game we lose. This is March 15, 2015, Ireland against Wales. Wales 23, Ireland 16. What was it about Paul O'Connell's performance that day?
0: It was his 100 cap, and he was the captain. And I'd say, just counting them down, he probably played another 5 games for Ireland before his body gave up on him in that horrible moment when Pascal Pape hit him from the side in the same stadium. And again, I picked this, and then I went back and watched it afterwards, because I was like, God, is your mind playing tricks on it? And it was just the day that Paul O'Connell made a couple of line breaks, and you remember those. But it was a day where everything went against Ireland. They went 3-6-9-12 down because Wayne Barnes started policing the breakdown in a way that Ireland weren't expecting. It was one of the days where Gatland got into Ireland's heads. Every power play they tried to play, Wales were jockeying them off the ball. They were making sure that the whatever line Ireland were trying to run, Wales were just basically upsetting them. And it was one of the days where the Joe Schmidt system failed. And Sexton had a bad day. He missed a really kickable kick. He put a restart straight in the touch. At one stage, Jamie Hislop throws the ball to him and he's not looking and hits him on the back of the head.
2: Right.
0: It's just one of those days where everything's going against Ireland. And midway through the first half, you know that this is not going to be their day. And they won their first three games in the Six Nations. It's O'Connell's 100 cap. If they win, they have Scotland away to win a Grand Slam the following week. And through his own force of will, O'Connell drags them into the game. And he... there were the two standout moments are two line breaks. One is off a Sexton inside pass. I can't remember how the second one materializes early in the second half, but they are key moments in terms of just changing the momentum of the game at a time where it's gone. And Ireland end up camped. They score a penalty. They go two scores down with about 10 minutes to go, and they score a penalty try through a maul, which O'Connell's obviously fundamentally part of. So their lineout goes to crap as well. Best throw starts going wobbly and all sorts is going wrong. And I don't know if Paul O'Connell looks back on this performance with any great fondness, but it's one of those captain's days where you can see his influence in the team. And if you, I flicked through it last night just to try and validify my own choice. He's everywhere. He's just, I don't know, is it because he stands out because he's tall, bald, and he looks really much older than all the other players on the pitch. It's weird, but he's everywhere. His energy levels for a guy of his, you know, the amount of miles under the clock were incredible. The condition he was in. And they're on the Welsh line. They lose a line out. Sam Warburton, of all people, who won man of the match on the day, he was brilliant as well, picks them off, and they get another line out, and they maul all the way to the Welsh line, and the Welsh pull it down, and Wayne Barnes doesn't give the try. And it should have been a draw if Sexton kicks the... Oh no, Sexton was gone. I think Madigan would have had to kick the conversion to draw it. But O'Connell was just the fulcrum of all of that good work. It was an incredible individual performance in the feat. And
2: I didn't realise that so it should have been a draw, right?
0: Yeah, at the time you would have, because we would have been talking about it all week. Okay. And it, like, you know, Schmidt went mad about it. But they had a better chance 2 minutes beforehand, and their lineout, what the throw went, was picked off by Warburton. So again, there was things in their own control. There was another moment earlier in the game where they had the ball at the base of a ruck and they had a 5-man overlap and they went tight. It was all those things that 25-15 Joe Schmidt team was quite conservative.
2: Yeah.
0: And you know, at times they opened up, you know, Chicago we're going to talk about later, they opened up, but at that time they were quite conservative. They were still, it was life after Darcy O'Driscoll, it was Henshaw and Payne in their first season. They were still finding their way, and they won the Six Nations that year. They went and won it the following week, but it should have been a Grand Slam, because it was one of those magnificent Ireland-Wales bloody blood and thunder Welsh defensive efforts. Scotland gets one over Schmidt, you know, in the cauldron. It was a tale as old as time, but he tried to change the narrative. He failed, but he did everything he physically could to do it.
1: It's funny you're talking about Ireland being camped in there. In the Welsh half, like, reading the match report here, Connell, a break from Paul O'Connell sparked a lengthy 32 phase period of pressure.
0: Yeah.
1: Ireland 15-9 down at that point.
0: Yeah.
1: And Wales held out.
0: And Wales, well, they held out by conceding a penalty.
1: Yeah.
0: And then they got another 10 or 11 phases, in which time they had basically the ball. Keane Healy has the ball in his hands, and there are just green jerseys outside him, and he picks and goes. And at the time, it was a big talking point that Ireland were just not able to have any vision in the 22, and Schmidt hated that criticism. And it was a big thing at the time. And Ireland struggled in Cardiff under Joe in those big Six Nations games, and it was like, it's a difficult place to go. It was a great Welsh team. You look at the names in that Welsh pack, and
2: yeah,
0: like, in fairness, if we were on a Welsh show now, we'd be talking about the incredible defensive effort.
2: Yeah.
0: But Ireland should have lost that game by 20-30 points if it wasn't for, I believe, O'Connell.
2: There's also Gatland was an evil genius.
0: Which
2: we refuse to accept that in Ireland, because, you know, it's like it was always against us. His most evil deeds were...
0: I think the English would say that, you know, he was able to pull a few things about against them as well. But he did. He had a great capacity to get under Schmidt's skin.
2: Yeah, we should kind of love Warren Gatland for what he's like.
0: I think in time, you know, yeah. I think the place is duller without him. You know?
2: He was a worthy adversary.
0: Absolutely.
2: Like, he raised the standards.
0: With a great backstory, as all great, you know, great villains should have. So yeah. It's... no, it made it all the more... kind of every Wales game at that time, especially over here, because they weren't never that great in Dublin.
2: No,
0: Cardiff, and it's such a great place to watch a match.
1: Wayne Barnes was definitely another villain that day. You mentioned his name, like O'Connell's quotes afterwards. He says, "We gave ourselves a lot to do early in the game with some of the penalties given away and the referee's interpretation," which was a polite way of saying Wayne Barnes.
0: Yeah, he just policed them in a way that they hadn't been policed all season. And I presume they were briefed by it beforehand, but they didn't adapt at all. And they found themselves, I think they went 15-3 down. Lee Halfpenny kicked all the points, and then they were chasing. And Ireland weren't good at chasing at that time, but because O'Connell was on the pitch, it gave them a chance.
2: Wasn't there a stat that we hadn't ever won a game from behind for a long period of time?
0: It was like
2: a 25 game runner.
0: We were very good at getting ahead, though. You know, Ireland were under Schmidt, like that was his template. That was the 3-6-9, then score a try, but that was his template, and Gatland almost used it against them, and it was so smart. Like, you look at there, you can see them setting up for these plays, and the Welsh are like barreling them in off the ball. And you could see Joe going mad up in the coaching box, but he had a captain on the pitch who was, like, we all know. Again, you're talking about a player who was a second row. Second rows, I know I have two on this list, but it's hard for a second row to stand out in a game, particularly a hard working second row like that. But, you know, I would say it was one of his signature performances, even though it was in defeat.
2: All right, Conor Murray's next, and this is Ireland versus New Zealand.
0: To win.
2: In 2016. This is Soldier Field, right?
0: Soldier Field, yeah. A game that seems to have, like, I just constantly hear people diminishing it as a thing. I think possibly because it wasn't on free to air TV in Ireland and a lot of people didn't see it. It was late at night. And because it was a weakened All Blacks team, not because of selection issues, but because they had injuries. It was in Chicago. There was an AIG gig, and they're sponsored by AIG, and they had to do a couple of commercial things. But I interviewed the captain the day before the game. He turned up at a big kind of corporate thing. So Kieran Reid, Malky Fakatoa, and Ryan Crotty were at an AIG gig the day before the game, which would be very unusual. So yeah, maybe their eyes were taken off the ball. But again, watching it back last night, like, they didn't want to lose that game. It's not as if they handed Ireland an easy first win after 100-odd years.
2: No.
0: And Murray's performance within that was phenomenal. I don't know how many times I've done it. I should probably keep a record of these things, but I gave him 10 out of 10 in the Monday's paper. And again, you go back and you're, Jesus, did I get carried away by the excitement of it all? And I flicked through it last night, and, you know, you forget that Johnny Sexton went off 20 minutes to go and Joey Carby comes on for his debut. So Murray's basically playing with a newbie beside him, and he guides him through it so well. He scores a magnificent try in the first half. Again, it's a reminder of how good he was, because he's in that Rob Kearney bracket now of people wishing him out of the team, and you've got Craig Casey, you've got other players coming along. Gibson Parks knocked him out of the team, so he's hanging on in there. He's a veteran now and people don't see him as a fashionable option, and he's still a very good player, although, you know, he could speed things up, and maybe you could do it watching what he was like in 2016 and trying to get back to that level, because he was able to do it all back then. He was up against Aaron Smith, who I think everyone saw as the best player, best scrum half in the world at the time. Smith had been through a bit of a crisis. He'd been caught in the bathroom in flagrante and on All Blacks duty, and it had been on the front pages of all the papers, and his status had been diminished a little bit, and he wasn't as good as he was before, and he became afterwards. But, like, Murray dominated him from start to finish. His try is just a moment of brilliant opportunism. He actually steps inside Smith to score it, and he just looks imperious. He looks so at ease with himself across the 80 minutes. And at the end, after kind of hand-holding Carberry through his debut and taking over the kicking for some of the things, he kicks a goal to put Ireland, as the All Blacks storm back, you know, as everyone says, everyone here seems to remember. Here it comes. Oh yeah, absolutely. Everyone seems to remember this is an easy day for Ireland, that, you know, they came back really strong, and I actually rewritten my match report to say Ireland blow chance. I too, beside each other, ready to use one, because that's what you have to do. And Murray kicks a penalty. And then when they move left off that scrum, Zeebo kicks ahead, Savea and Fekitoa do an interchange behind their own line. It's Murray who chases the kick. He passes off the right hand scrum. They go up the left, and it's Murray who nails Julian Savea behind his own line with an unbelievable tackle that forces the scrum. Then he gives the pass to Robbie Henshaw to score the try that breaks
2: the game.
0: 100 years of history and wins the game. And while the narrative has changed since, and Ireland have beaten them, is it four times since or three times? No, four times since in probably six games. That you had to win the first one. That was the most important one to win, and I think Chicago shouldn't be diminished, and certainly Murray's performance within that was phenomenal.
1: The geography adds to it, like Soldier Field, Chicago, obviously it's going to live
0: Me and Jared, though, because we were there. Yeah, I think for some people it was obviously big, but like genuinely it was on air, and a lot of people didn't have air at the time. If you had Virgin, you couldn't watch air, and it was on late at night, so it didn't have the same, I don't know what the word is, that transcendent experience that you have watching something on either Virgin or RTE, because it's free and it's there. So I do think, but I, like, as is, like, it was amazing.
2: It was
0: Soldier Field, and it was iconic. Like, I, it was, you know, it was the closest thing to Italian, or sorry, to World Cup 94, I think, than that we'd ever, that I ever got, because I didn't get there. So you're right, like, as a venue, it was amazing.
1: Good night out, lads, in Chicago that night.
2: Pretty good, yeah.
0: I had a great week. That night I was working, like, because suddenly I went from, like, having a match report and a few bits to do to a 12 page pull out for the following Monday. But the week was fun. I remember steak dinner there at one stage.
2: Oh, yeah,
0: Because
2: Chicago
0: the Cubs,
2: Cut Steakhouse.
0: The Cubs won the World Series. I went to see the Bears on the Monday. It was an incredible week.
1: Right.
0: So I mean, we had a good time. But yeah, that night, yeah, work took over that night. Well, I wasn't quite able to celebrate it, but I'm sure everyone else did.
2: We did. I lost a coat and keys that night. I still follow Chicago Cut Steakhouse on Instagram. They're a very good follow and very nice people.
0: Excellent restaurant. Yeah,
2: recommend. The sides are amazing.
0: Yes.
2: The players were staying in Trump's hotel, which has like a giant emblazoned gold Trump. It's on a massive skyscraper, and it was the weekend
0: before
2: the election, and I just had this terrible feeling. I remember like, this isn't going to be this straightforward, because Hillary was 10 points ahead at that stage.
0: Yeah, because I stayed on an extra day afterwards, so I think I didn't fly till Tuesday, so on the Monday everyone had left, so the previous week the Cubs won the World Series. It was an incredible parade through the city, like watching the Cubs win the World Series. I don't care about baseball, I don't know that, but suddenly I was a massive Cubs fan. I remember when they won it, I was like,
2: can't understand,
0: roaring,
2: like,
1: bandwagon.
2: It was a bit like the Queen's funeral in terms of crowds on the streets,
0: and we were watching it. I was watching it from Trump Tower with Rory Best going, this is you on Monday back, and like joking to him, and he was like, I wish, and like that we were watching it from above, from Trump Tower, where Ireland were doing our media, and it was just thronged. It was incredible. You're right, it was. I think there was something like 6 million on the streets or something.
2: It was ridiculous.
0: Yeah. And then.
2: They were breaking a curse that was 100 years old.
0: Yeah, just like us. And then.
1: The Mayo of.
0: Then the rugby show, yeah. Well, like, yeah, even worse. Like, you know, it's a lot longer than Mayo, you know? And for a big franchise in a big city, like, it meant everything to them. So, yeah, the show left town on the Sunday, and I stayed on until the Monday, and I was doing an architecture tour on the boat through Chicago, and the weather was amazing that week.
2: It was.
0: It was November in Chicago, but it was like sun shining. And that night, I got a taxi back to the airport, and the woman was like, "I'm really worried Trump's going to win." I was like, "Oh, really? Are you? Yeah." Because I mean, back here it was all Hillary's going to win. Yeah, you know, this guy's not serious. And the following Friday was the election, I think, and then the following Sunday they were protesting outside Trump Tower in snow. And you're like, "Wow, this is a metaphor." You know, this is kind of this is a bit too on the nose, really. Like, you know, the sun. This is the last days of Rome, and it was it was quite striking. And I think the RFU probably regretted the fact that they stayed in Trump's hotel afterwards. But I think that it was an Irish connection. The manager was Irish or something.
2: Right.
0: They were well looked after and everything. It was. But they had options.
1: Deep dish pizza.
2: All the food.
0: I'm sure, yeah, everything.
1: All the food.
0: Yeah.
1: All trades.
0: Yeah.
2: But the architecture is stunning.
0: Incredible place. Yeah. I haven't been back. Ireland played there in Italy a couple of years later, and it was my sister's wedding was on, so I didn't make it, but I'm hoping they'll do another. I'm happy for these junkets to happen if I can get to go.
1: The Chicago Science Museum, if anyone hasn't been, obviously as a space geek I'm going to recommend that as well, but the Museum of Science and Industry, I think it is, the Apollo 8 capsule, the first flight around the moon is on display there, so definitely check it out if you're...
2: You've been there?
1: Yeah, well, I've been in Chicago, but it was only for a few nights, but I've been to that particular museum, and it's epic. Okay. But the boat tours are amazing.
0: Oh, it's incredible, yeah.
2: If anybody wants to bring us over to do the show, the AM show is actually the best show to bring over the evening show. It doesn't really work from a time perspective.
0: Well, it really is an anniversary of Chicago coming up soon. Like, you know,
2: manufacturing anyway. The sixth anniversary.
0: We'll bring Conor Murray. You know, we'll remember the day. Sounds good.
2: So Mauro Itoje is next.
0: Yeah. And I could have picked either of Mauro Itoje's performances against New Zealand, either for the Lions in July 2017, as I look at it, or in that World Cup semi-final, which I was at in Yokohama in 2019, 2 years later. I've never seen a player dominate a game like Mauro Itoje can do. And when he's on it, he is just magnificent. He just, I don't know what it is about him, but his force of personality, his incredible athletic ability, his skill set, he just strikes fear in opponents that no one else can. He's physically dominant. He has a charisma that you can see from the stand, which is a really weird thing to say, but you can hear him sometimes, especially like the closed doors matches. You could hear him barking all the time. He's in people's faces. People don't like him because he's playing for England against Ireland, and that's fair enough. But he lived in Ireland, you know, between Saracens and England. Like, he haunted Ireland for about 3 or 4 years there. And in this game, you know, the game that turned the series around for the Lions, you know, like 09, except for they got the job done this time, he was just phenomenal. And he gives away a lot of penalties, frustrates people. He wasn't perfect by any means, but he lived on the edge. And by the end, the entire stand was singing Omar Otoje to the sound of Seven Nation Army. It's not right, not very original, but it was pretty effective. He was brilliant that day. And again, 2 years later, he backed it up against New Zealand again in arguably a bigger game for England in a World Cup semi-final. He was phenomenal.
1: There's a trend there, like Carney being 23 in that year. With the Lions, Otoje, the youngest member of the squad, I'm just reading there, and he was 22 at the time. Like the obliviousness of youth in some ways when it comes to the Lions, probably Otoje and Carney in those instances didn't think about the weight of the occasion. It was clearly just go for it and enjoy yourself.
0: No, and he's a deep thinker, Otoje. He comes across quite arrogant sometimes when he's doing interviews and things, but when he sits down and does a proper sit down interview, he comes across as a really intelligent, he there's more to life than rugby kind of figure. But when he gets out there, he's an incredible competitor.
2: It does seem strange that Eddie Jones had that weird pop in his book about him not being captain material, and needs to. I'm like, well, would you not just make him captain and see what happens?
0: I've always thought that he's like a really obvious choice for captain. No, I've never been in a dressing room with him, but he's so important to every team that he's in. He is the alpha in the room. And maybe he's not great at making speeches. And Jones had a go at Emirati Kanu as well. So maybe he doesn't like players who court the limelight away from their sport. And that's part of it as well. But I mean, Eddie courts the limelight away from his sport quite a bit. So
2: it's getting, they've got Eddie two jobs. Like,
0: yeah, well, two. He's got about 10. And, you know, and he, I suppose part of what he does in the media is to take the pressure away from the players. And he wants the players to focus on the job. But like Otoje, he's never let him down. Otoje, even when they were going really, like England go boom and bust quite a lot.
2: Yeah.
0: Even when they're terrible, I think Otoje is still brilliant. And sometimes he pushes, especially when Saracens got relegated, he pushes it. And he's trying to do things he's not able to do because he hasn't been playing at the highest level. But he's still, he'd be the first name in my team sheet. He'd be my captain in any team I'm in. And on that day, he was first to everything. You know, it was a difficult night in Wellington, a difficult stadium to play in. Lions were 1-0 down after being fairly bullied in the first test. And they did fight their way back into it with that magnificent try that Sean O'Brien finished off.
2: They got hammered for about 60 minutes in the first test.
0: A bit like 09, which happened the same way, and they finished strong and they scored that try from the end of the world. Liam Williams started it under his own, you know, in his own 22, and O'Brien finished it off brilliantly. But in this game, Murray actually scores a try in it, if I'm not mistaken. Or maybe it was all kicks. Maybe Murray scored a try in the first test. I'm getting confused. But Otoje is, His work in tight, his maul work, his work in the air was phenomenal. He was ripping balls off lads. He was in lads' faces. Like, you're playing against the world champions at the time. It was before their sheen was gone.
2: They were starting to decline.
0: They were at their best at the World Cup final in 2015. They were starting to come back to the pack, but no one realised it yet. Mm. But he could see that there was weakness there. And he was up against Retallick and Whitelock. And he was like, I don't care who you are. I'm just going to bully you. I'm 22. I'm the best player on this pitch. And he was, you know, there's no, even like the O'Connell line breaks and stuff, there's no great moment where he bursts through or he shines. Like I watched highlights of him again last night, and like they're all nuts and bolts things, but
2: it's,
0: he does them so well.
2: I hear it's like Mauro Otoje, controversial performance, and it's like 4 minutes of him tackling and not being pushed back at any stage, not taking
0: getting in people's faces. He's the dominant tackle stat that arrived 2 years later when he was brilliant again in Dublin in that 19 game where England derailed Ireland's entire project under Joe Schmidt. Like, he was great. That's another day you could have picked for him or Tuilagi. You know, that was a magnificent individual performance as well. When Otoje is good, he's enthralling to watch, and he dominates fixtures in a way that I've never seen any other rugby player do. I did see Lomu live once in Dublin, but it was towards the end of his career. I'm sure if I'd seen Lomu in 95, I'd feel the same way about him. But again, it's a team, very much a team game. It's very all the cohesion and all that sort of stuff, and how the parts interlink. Sometimes one player just rises above it and is so dominant that you can just tell that he's a special player.
1: Well, I know, like, throwing numbers at people doesn't sometimes paint the best of pictures, but on that Lions tour, just reading here, Otoje made 49 tackles on the tour, 45 carries, 3 turnovers, 12 lineout wins and a steal. Like, that's sheer dominance by any stretch.
0: Yeah, and that tour was hard because they you know they played against good teams every week, and you know he was part of a Gatland got it pretty right in that one. They played the first team against the Crusaders, against the Maori, and then against in the test series. So he didn't play any bad teams on that tour. It was a really good, like the Lions. I mean, Lions is obviously a good team, but that Lions team, I think, when you look at the names in the paper, it was pretty. You know, Pete Johnny Sexton, although he was coming into, he played his way into form. Sexton Farrell playing together, it was, you know, they should potentially have won the series under it. You know, Sean O'Brien was very critical of Gatland at the end of it, in particular Rob Howley's attacking strategy. You'd have to agree with him, but I suppose Gatland can say, look, I drew a series in New Zealand.
2: Yeah.
0: That's a pretty good achievement.
2: Yeah, Gatland had plenty to fight back with. He took the stuff out of his pocket that night. We had him over and we realised that the beef was real. I in my head, Rocky Elsom had a kind of similar impact on Leinster that one season.
0: Yeah.
2: But, like, I don't know if he actually dominated games so much as had big moments in three games in a row.
0: Yeah, actually, now that you say it, like, that 09 semi-final against Munster, Elsom was phenomenal that day. At Croke Park, I was on Hill 16, so, you know, I probably wasn't in the greatest place to analyse the game.
2: Yeah.
0: Probably had a couple of points as well, because at that point I hadn't become a working journalist, so I was enjoying myself. But, yeah, Elsom had at time, you know, some great performances, and yeah, single-handedly, because that was a good team, but they needed someone like that who just didn't give a damn to come along without the baggage of history and
2: Conor Murray did the same star. In that Ireland performance. It's like that level of that, those performances where you get over the line for the first time, I think, always have more resonance for fans, and I suspect for the players who are involved as well.
0: Yeah, no, definitely. I mean, that's the. You can only make history once, you know, like that team in Chicago and that 09 team will always be the team that broke the duck, and no one can take that away from them, even though, you know, I'm sure they're looking at every time Ireland beat New Zealand, their chance at gala dinners and stuff is diminishing. I mean, some of them have beaten them loads of times. Sexton's been on the pitch for every one of them, and Murray missed one of them, but he's been there for most of them as well.
1: Yeah. I hadn't realised until the most recent Lions tour, the tradition of giving the mascot, the little lion, to the youngest member of the squad. So obviously that would have been Atosia in that year, but it's something that they should keep going. I think it's a nice little tradition to let the youngest know that
0: Lions is weird, because whenever I go on it, I think it's a magnificent thing, and then I watch the last one from afar. I covered it from afar, and like the Sky Sports stuff just grates on me, and like a lot of the hype around it and the immortality beckons stuff can wear people quite thin quite quickly. But when you're there and you see the legion of fans who come over and what it means to the players, and like just the caliber of the games, those things, like, I think in terms of squad building, like, again, the 97 documentary built, I think, is what the Modern Lions is built on, and that's the kind of thing that they were doing, and they're basically all copying that. And it is like, because they tried to hide it on them. I said they weren't doing too much messing on Natoja, though. Like, you know, you can fully Lee Halfpenny was the youngest player in 09. Like, you know, he was tiny and young and quite callow looking, whereas it's like you're not going to be hiding them too much to Natoja to kind of to catch him out. Like, he's terrifying.
2: He will come for you for sure. Right, that is this week's You Had to Be There with Roy O'Connor. Good stuff. Thanks, man.
4: It was so unexpected.
5: You had to be there.
4: 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The atmosphere at Parkhead was always great.
2: You had to be there.
4: Nobody ever talks about this game. Nobody saw it.
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2: I'm delighted to say Heather O'Reilly, Shelburne's latest recruit, is with us in studio. Heather, how are you?
20: I'm doing really well. Thanks for having me.
2: So nice of you to bring the Charlotte, North Carolina weather to Ireland so that we could all bask in a bit of sunshine.
20: Yeah, I know. Everybody's talking about rainy Ireland, and I get here and it's bright and beautiful, so I'm happy to do that if I had anything to do with it.
2: How is your acclimatization going? What's that like?
20: It's good. I mean, I came over here with, I have two little kids. One's 2 years old and one's 8 months old. So you can imagine for the first week there was some time adjustment problems. It was like a symphony of cries in the middle of the night with jet lag and things like that. But once we all sorted that out, it's all good. And you know, driving's a little bit of a challenge for me right now because I'm used to the other side of the road. So I haven't been behind the wheel too much, which is probably a good thing for the sake of the country of Ireland. But it's good. The squad has been really kind and welcoming, and for them, I think obviously, you know, they are in the middle of the season, so to have any sort of addition will take, you know, a number of games to kind of get reacclimated and to meet each other. And listen, I don't think it's a secret, like, I have been out of the game for 2.5 years now. I mean, part of it for me is getting up to speed and getting my fitness back. I mean, certainly I've been playing five aside and things like that and charity matches, and it's not like I actually ran the Boston Marathon a couple of months ago, so I've been staying fit, but obviously that's quite a bit different than like having competitive matches on the weekend.
5: I was just going to say, like, you've mentioned that it's the opportunity to play in the Champions League is a big factor in your decision to return, but it must also just be the competitive factor. Like you mentioned playing five aside, you're playing soccer aid, I suppose there's a competitive aspect to running a marathon, to say the least, but was there just something missing on a competitive level when it comes to the football you were playing?
20: Well, I think so. I think any or most competitive athletes will tell you, like, when you hang up your boots, like, not much compares, right? I mean, you try to find, you know, those things that kind of get those endorphins pumping the same way that like competitive sport does. And I do some TV work, I do some coaching, of course I play you know, in small games and things like that. But I love football. I just love playing. So, but the Champions League aspect, like you mentioned, was a huge determinant of me coming out. I think I've won World Cups, I've won Olympics, I've won a lot of trophies in the U.S. I came over to Arsenal, played for a year and a half, won there as well. So I've done a lot of wonderful things, but I never played Champions League, and it always kind of bummed me out that I never did. When I was at Arsenal, we got third the year before, and at that point, only two teams qualified, so I sort of missed out. So it's always just kind of been like this burning thing that I've wanted to do. And I thought when I, you know, hung up the boots and had a family that was probably it for me. But here we are. I felt pretty good, and I wanted to put them back on and give this a go.
2: So who made contact with who? How did that happen?
20: I put myself out there, and I wrote a few emails, reached out to Shelbourne, and just said, like, hi, I'm Heather, and here's my CV. And they're like, we know who you are. Like, actually, Noel King was the coach of the national team for many years. So we've faced up against each other through the years. And with a name like O'Reilly, I think back in the day, he had done a little bit of research and just reached out to me to see if I wanted to play for Ireland. Actually, my great grandparents came over in like the early 1900s. So
2: too late.
20: I couldn't play for the Irish national team if I wanted to. But anyway, so Noel and I, we actually have a long history of knowing of each other, actually. And one of my earliest memories is not a great memory of playing Ireland, because Emma Byrne, the goalkeeper that played for a long time, she actually broke my leg in 2003.
5: Nice.
20: I was like on the cusp of making the World Cup team as a teenager and working towards this dream, and then ball comes in, I head it past Emma Byrne. I see it trickling over the goal line into the net, but she came out, cracked my fibula, kept me out of the World Cup. So I had like just like lukewarm feelings of the Irish team there for a while. But anyways, we've rebounded, we've come back.
2: Did you make peace with Emma at any point?
20: You know, we did. We're part of, actually, it's funny because Emma and I are part of this group. FIFA is, you know, they're trying to do some positive things, FIFA is, and they're not all bad people, right? And so they've done this pilot program called the Next 90 of former players. I go like this because, you know, I'm not no longer former player. I'm back in it. So Emma and I are part of this group of like 50 or so former players that are part of it's essentially a year long furthering your education, you know, business skills, and if you want to become a director of a academy and things like that. So they sort of equip you with sort of you know, ways to essentially transition to your next steps of your career. So we're
2: within
20: part of
2: football.
20: This group together.
2: Right.
20: Yeah, in football or even if you want to do something outside football. And so Emma and I have, of course, reunited and we've bantered a little bit about when she crippled me there. But and that was kind of one of the catalysts. So I played in Soccer Aid. I was inspired by Arsene Wenger, who is my manager in that fundraiser. He said, Heather, you're still very good. You should play football still. And I said, well, maybe I'll think about it. And then with Emma Byrne, I was part of this group called the Next 90. So we were together in Zurich, where the headquarters of FIFA are. And of course, we were doing mostly like classroom sessions and boring stuff. But of course, we wanted to get out in the pitch and play like just a fun match. So I played and again, that gets like the juices flowing and the thoughts flying that like maybe I do want to, you know, give this a go again. And so Emma was there when we were like, I literally pulled up the UEFA website and said like, okay, what teams are in the UEFA Champions League? Where would be cool projects? What would be like a fulfilling thing for me to do? And I remember being like, who's S-H-E-L? Because, you know, usually it's like Roma or like Juve. And they're like, that's Shelbourne from Dublin. And I said, huh, that could be kind of cool. You know, obviously I have some Irish blood in me and I know a lot of the Irish players. I'm looking right here at a picture of Denise O'Sullivan. I played with Katie McCabe at Arsenal and Louise Quinn at Arsenal as well. So, you know, it's similar to what England is doing right now in women's football. Like, you know, the potential is there for Irish national football to be a contender. And I hope that they, have continued success. They're playing Finland, I think next month to try to have a successful qualifying run for the World Cup. So it was sort of like a project that I was like, listen, this is, I knew that it was sort of not a professional league yet. Hopefully coming over here will bring some attention to the league, and what the women have done at Shelbourne FC has been spectacular, winning the league last year, and they work in the shadows a lot. I mean, literally, like, they work and then they play in the evenings. And, you know, we're getting to the point now where, women's football is professionalizing. And I think that they deserve to be seen and appreciated for the athletes that they are.
5: How has the reality of playing for Shelbourne differed from the expectation?
20: Good question. I think, I think like whenever I come over to Europe, I realize that like everybody knows the game, right? Like as in these women have been watching the game ingrained in the sport, whether it's watching Premier League or whatever it is, supporting your local team. And for me, that's different. In America, like there's a lot of girls that play sports and you have a lot of good little athletes, but they don't like love the game. They don't like talk about like, oh, did you see Liverpool like Leeds over the weekend? Like, and these women are. So they have like a deep appreciation for the game. So I would say like when I'm on the pitch with the women, there is, you can tell that there are behind the curve in certain ways, but ahead of it in others. Like sometimes, like we even went up to Sligo on last weekend, and some of the finishes and the technique and the understanding of the game is quite good. So I think that that has exceeded my expectations. And then in terms of differing, I think that like I have been privileged to have like a long professional career in the U.S. where I've been paid to be a professional athlete for like 15 years. And just, you know, there has been, I think, little steps along the way of what does professionalism mean? It's not only, you know, money, you know, a check at twice a month. It's
2: recovery time.
20: Yeah, it's recovery. It's diet. Yeah. It's a lot of things that sort of go into it. So that is a little bit different to me and still has a little ways to go, but the potential is there. So, and I would also say that people are more enthused about me being here, I think, than I thought. I think at the end of the day, like, I have been retired for 2.5 years. I'm an older player. So, like, I didn't really know how that would be received.
2: We say experienced.
20: Yeah, exactly. Vintage. Better with age, like fine wine. So, I think that, like, the reception has been great. I mean, obviously, for me to be here with you guys has been super fun.
2: In your head, how long a project is this for you? Is it strictly this one short season, or are you thinking this might be a year, this could extend? What do
20: Well, the Women's League, it just goes until November 6 is the cup final, right? So that is sort of a date that I'm kind of keeping in mind. Obviously, we'll see how this Champions League run goes. I mean, I'm a competitor, right? And, like, I'm a winner. I like to say, like, I've won a lot of things in my career. So I'm going over to Slovenia next week and with the expectation of winning 2 games. Like, that's just how I'm built. And then after that, we'll be faced up with some other Champions League opponents, and we'll just kind of, like, see where this goes. So I think, yeah, I mean, it's definitely a short project for me, like, but I'm also learning a lot about Irish sport, and our chairman is this guy named Andrew Doyle, who's a really exciting guy, and he is doing some great things at Shelbourne FC and has a lot of ideas for the future that I think would be interesting to hear more about, and seeing if I want to get involved in in that aspect. So I'm up for it, certainly. It's a little early on to say that right now, though. I've only been here for like 2 weeks.
2: No, totally, but it's just interesting to see what the range of potential outcomes are. Do you want to be a manager at some point? Is that your long-term goal?
20: Yeah, so I think I'm at the point of my career where I'm kind of testing the water in different ways. I have, I've been kind of on my pathway of getting my badges, my coaching badges. Like, I have my UEFA B badge. I was hoping to maybe look into getting my UEFA A badge when I'm here, and that just sort of opens some doors. I do some TV and punditry work as well. But I do think that I want to be a manager. I just love this game a lot, so I obviously can't play forever. And so, leading people and working with teams is a lot of fun. And I don't necessarily just think on the women's side. Like, I think, so actually right now I'm teed up to be coaching an under 15 boys team in the U.S. starting in like late November when I get back. And I think that that's interesting, because I think that, you know, everybody looks at women's players assuming that they'll coach women, and like, it doesn't really have to be like that. So I'm looking forward to getting these boys, on the line and getting them appreciating a female manager, and seeing if I appreciate that.
2: Well, listen, Heather, we wish you the very best of luck with it. It's a sensational story that Shelbourne have been able to get somebody who has 3 Olympic gold medals and a World Cup, and it's great that you're so interested in the league to bring that to bear. And I'm very interested to see what might come of those conversations with the Shelbourne chairman in the long term.
20: Yeah, I am as well, and looking forward to this weekend. We play Treaty United on Saturday at Tuchel Park, and it's sort of a send-off to the Champions League. So hopefully as many people can come out as possible to see us off and join in this exciting movement right now.
2: Best of luck. Thanks a million for joining us. And I think there's going to be a huge crowd at Tuchel on Saturday afternoon. Under-16s go free. Season ticket holders can bring somebody for free as well, and overall reduced ticket prices. They want a big crowd at that game as well.
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1: Stuart, thanks for talking to us. How are you?
2: Good, thanks.
1: I'm glad we booked this interview last week, and I'm glad that you won at the weekend, because you know, it obviously makes it a bit easier.
2: It was a massive game, wasn't it? And to get the win at the Aviva was, you know, great for everyone involved with the club, really, because it was such a big game, and delighted to come out on top.
1: Yeah, the performance was obviously, I guess, the result's hugely important, but that first half was as exciting as we've seen from a Leinster team, and that goes all the way back to the famous win against Toulouse in, I think it was 04 or 05, in the quarterfinals of the Heineken Cup at that stage. So that must be incredibly gratifying.
2: Yeah, I mean, there's been performances throughout the season where I felt we've played some very, very exciting rugby, and obviously, you wake up on the day of a game and you look at the weather and you think it's dry, great, you know, we're going to be able to play our game. And then there was a massive shower came down about an hour before kickoff, and I was, you know, a bit disappointed because, you know, I wanted it to be a dry day so we could play some great rugby, but it didn't affect the players at all. I thought in the conditions, we played some outstanding rugby in that first half and really put Wasps under pressure. But, you know, when I think back to the Montpellier game at the RDS, I mean, Montpellier turned up with all guns blazing and

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4: This brand of rugby that, you know, just absolutely destroyed Northampton in that particular European Cup final. And then there was another game at Northampton, actually, ironically, in the first half in the European Cup qualifier. And again, there was a brand of rugby that Leinster played. And I was always struck by that, those two games, those two halves of rugby, ironically, both against Northampton. And I clipped up the second half of the European Cup final. I think it was 2011. And I showed it to the players when I first came, and I said, that's the type of rugby we need to be playing. That's what, in my mind, Leinster rugby looks like. And to be fair, the players, you know, they didn't persuade him.
5: How do you then take the video and then go onto the training ground and say, this is how we do that? Because even in the intervening 5-6 years, the game has changed quite a lot.
4: Yeah, I mean, obviously I've watched a lot of rugby and studied a lot of rugby, and I do think you can't go into a game, you know, purely with a defence-minded philosophy. You've got to have an attack that's going to score tries. I think when I arrived, I guess the priority for me was to get my defensive philosophy across to the team, which I did in the sort of first week or two. In fact, in the first week leading into the Glasgow game. But all the while, in my mind, I wanted to work on the attack and keep working with, you know, Girvan and John and Leo, and say, listen, I think there's a lot more we can offer in attack here. So attacks a lot harder, quality attacks a lot harder to create than quality defence. You know, if you think about the objective defensively, it's to get in a straight line and fill the field and get forward and make tackles. I mean, it's a simplistic way of saying it, but it's a lot more to it than that, obviously. But attack, it's a lot more complicated to create that cohesion and that understanding. So it takes longer. But I guess, you know, once I spent time with the key decision makers in the team and I explained the vision of how I think we can create this attacking style, one, they're very good players, and two, they bought into it very quickly. And then three, it becomes a case then of coaching and educating the players, the rest of the squad, as to what this is going to look like, and then preparing your sessions accordingly. And I would say that, you know, we probably do spend 80% of our time on unstructured rugby in training. And basically I gave them a simple organisational framework, a phase play framework to operate with, and some basic principles, and then we just practiced it time and time again repeatedly. And the more we did it, the more comfortable the players became playing a more unpredictable type of attacking game, and a more they became more comfortable in chaos.
5: Well, I was going to say comfortable in chaos is what I've got written down here. I interviewed Leo 2 weeks ago and I was like, what is that philosophy, or what are you trying to do? And he went, I'm trying to make them comfortable in chaos.
4: Yeah.
5: And then it was, how do you do that? And he was like, oh, you replicate in training the game situations. I'm like, well, that's very hard. And he just laughed and he went, well, Stuart's putting them to the pin of their collar at the college and he has been doing it for months. So how do you do that in training sessions? How do you make somebody comfortable in chaos? How do you replicate chaos?
4: Yeah, I mean, it starts from the very first moment they get their hands on the ball. And you know, a lot of time in coaching, you can do a very drill-orientated practice to get them passing the ball through the hands or whatever. My first session with the players usually is a situation where they're faced with a chaotic defensive situation, and they've got to read cues and read body language and play through the line and keep the ball alive. So from the first minute of the training session to pretty much the last minute when they finish with me, they're having to make all those decisions. And then the trick then is to watch that training session back, review it, and then present it back to the players the following day and coached them as the reasons why.

0: particular line of run was successful or why something didn't work, and then trust that the player's quality can improve by repeating that process. And the more, you know, when you first start, you make it advantageous for the attack, so you get reward and you get success, and the players can see that coming in training. So you'd reduce the defensive numbers, or
1: kind of bribe them with tries.
0: You're rewarding them with success. So they can see that the work they're putting in is paying off.
2: And so the next day you review it. You don't stop in the middle if something.
0: And that's the art of coaching. I think, you know, the art of coaching is to be able to have a high intensity session where there's lots of moving parts, but then still to spot the things that go well or the things that haven't gone so well, and to coach in the moment. So that does happen, but equally then I would always review every training session and then present back to the players the following day on a slower speed, if you like, the reasons why things worked or didn't work and where we need to go to next. So it became a layered approach to develop that, and then the confidence then to get them to push through the defensive line and be prepared to offload the ball, and also as a coach not criticise them unduly if we have errors, because, you know, in order to develop the mindset and the skill set, there will be errors along the way. And, you know, I don't worry about errors in training at the start of the week. I want them to go and try things and see what happens, and gradually that sort of type of coaching and teaching takes hold and it becomes more intuitive.
2: Yeah. What about errors in matches? Because the Leinster crowd are obviously incredibly forgiving. Joey Carvey takes the ball into contact, gets turned over, and then there's a brilliant bit of skill and there's a try scored. But already by that point, the crowd have been, well, this guy can do whatever he wants from our perspective because he's been so brilliant and he's such a kid at this stage. And so, like, is that just a teaching moment, or how do you deal with something like that, for example?
0: Yeah, I mean, you know, I wouldn't ignore decision making, you know, in any context. And there's always things we can learn. It's how you feed that back to the player and how you feed that back to the group. You know, if I feel it's something, if it's a work rate error, then, you know, under no certain terms, I'll say, listen, this is unacceptable. But if in that situation, I'll say, okay, what other decisions could we have made here? Is the one that we could have done? And inevitably, the player will go, yeah, I probably should have, you know, put the ball downtown and we could have defended higher up the field. But if I was to turn around and say, this is absolutely unacceptable, you do not do this, then I guarantee you he'll never score a counter-attack try again in his life.
2: Yeah.
0: I'm never too hard on those things, but I will address it. Because otherwise, at the very, very highest level, if you're playing a Saracens or a Munster or a Clermont, you know, in a European Cup semi-final, there's sometimes the small margins that win or lose games. I know, I've been there. I know what the percentages are. So what I'm not advocating is we're going to run it from everywhere at all costs and we're just going to entertain but not win.
2: Yeah.
0: It's about winning.
2: That idea of the comfortable and chaos is kind of an individual, it's situational football, I think they would call it in other sports, where, you know, you've got to address exactly where you are. To get to that point, though, like, is that your overarching philosophy? Like, when do you defend? When do you go downtown with the... When do you counterattack? Is that just left to the players because you put into them the skill set to deal with that situation, or is there, because it seems very unstructured, right, and gloriously so in many respects. Mm-hmm. And we've seen other teams in this part of the world have kind of pre-planned, okay, well, inside my own 22 I'm going to boot the ball.
0: Mm-hmm. No, I mean, I wouldn't say it was gloriously unstructured. I think there's a bit more to it than that. So I think the players understand the what we're trying to achieve in terms of breaking down defensive teams, and sometimes you'd use different strategies against different types of defence. So, you know, Wasps defended one particular way. You know, we'll play Ospreys. They'll defend a different way. So you've got to have a different toolkit, and what you try to do as a coach is equip the players with a broad toolkit and advise them which ones to pick up the box at the right time, and then trust their judgment to do it.
2: Is that toolkit based on the trends that you've seen the opposition over a course of however long you've been studying them? So, for example, against Wasps, you're thinking, okay, there is room for us to counterattack. lads, when you see the counter-attack, go for it. But if there's no, if they're not in a particular alignment, then actually your chances of success are a bit more limited. So in that instance, we would advocate stick to the ball.
0: Pretty much. But the toolkit comes from I guess my personal philosophy, born out of, you know, 20 years teaching and nearly 30 years now teaching and coaching, it's a broad enough, you know, hopefully toolkit that means you can win the game in any way. But you know, if there was a default for the Leinster way, I mean, why wouldn't you allow the players to express themselves and play a great brand of rugby? Because actually, it's successful as well, you know, as the New Zealand have shown.
2: So the whole point is, not to labour the point, but the great teams in world sport at the moment, you think of the New England Patriots, they can play any particular type of way, whatever the challenge is going to be. They can just use their run game, you know, they can obviously throw the ball, whatever it is. They're not a specific type of team. They don't say, we're like a smash mouth exotic running team. We will beat you that way if that's the opportunity you give us. Mm-hmm. Is that what you're trying to do as a coach with a group like Leinster? Like, the challenges you're facing week to week are some of the world's best coaches who've watched everything you've done repeatedly looking for your errors. So you need to be able to deal with them. You can't just say, like, we're a team who like to maul and we're going to maul for 15 minutes, tire out the opposition and then go wide.
0: Yeah, no, I mean, you know, there's different defensive strategies. For example, if you put 14 men in the front line, then it would be, you know, suicide to play multi-phase rugby in your own half consistently. And there's a myth, you know, if I take the All Blacks, just mentioned them, that they would run the ball all the time. And they'd probably kick the ball more than most teams. So I'll come back to the point. It's about having the right toolkit to win the games, and that's what we're trying to develop here. And the exciting thing from my point of view is there is a group of, in some cases very young, but all very talented players who are hungry to learn and want to get better and want to challenge themselves. And they love the challenge of training, never mind the game, because it is so competitive. And I make it competitive and I make it challenging mentally and physically and technically. In order to prepare them for what's going to come on the weekend.
2: You went on a bit of a world tour and saw a bunch of other rugby cultures. Did that change your thinking about this? Is this kind of a distillation of everything you saw there, or was it a reaffirmation of stuff that you already knew?
0: I think you're always learning as a coach. I think from my point of view, I go back to, you know, where did it all start? Probably when I was as a player, what I learned as a player, what I learned as a teacher. What I learned when I was coaching the academy at Leeds, when I became the director of rugby, you know, and worked my way through. And then when you're national coach of a team, you're not only learning about all the players you've got in your own country and the 12 different clubs they come from and their different philosophies, then you're playing against Australia, New Zealand, South Africa, Ireland, Wales, you know, the list goes on.
2: Yeah.
0: And you're constantly challenged against different styles of rugby. So your growth as a coach is incredible during that period. And then you then layer on, for me, you know, a chance to coach in New Zealand, so coach Candice Manukau, to go around clubs in Australia and, you know, to study not just rugby clubs, rugby union clubs, but rugby league clubs, AFL clubs, Aussie American football clubs, soccer, you know, you name it. They're all invasion sports to a point. And I think from my point of view, what I brought here, I guess, is an extension of all that. It wasn't just because I went to New Zealand after the World Cup.
2: Yeah, are you stealing individual sessions? What are you, like, when you're at it, like, can you point to stuff specifically?
0: Okay. No, I wouldn't steal individual. I mean, most coaches would see a drill and think, oh, that's a good drill, I'll use that one. You know, I think everyone's done that. And it's more watching rugby and understanding what the winning teams are doing,
2: yeah,
0: and think, how can I adapt that to fit my philosophy? You know, I think I often, when I speak to coaches about coaching, you know, I said, you know, what you need is, before you start with any team, is a real clarity on what is your on-field coaching philosophy and what is your off-field coaching philosophy. So the on-field coaching philosophy is, what do you see is the way the game should be played, and that's what you should be coaching, because then you've got clarity when any decisions come your way, because this is the way we're going to do it. And the off-field is, what are the behaviours, what are the standards we expect, what is the type of training we're going to do, you know, what does that look like as well. And I think when you've got that clear in your mind, then anything else you take externally, you build to your own philosophy.
2: Yeah, is the Armfield stuff here then comfortable in chaos? Is that that?
0: I think it's building on the strengths of. I mean, I'm very lucky to come to a club where you had a sequence of coaches that has gone from Michael Checker, who clearly has a very strong personality and brought a very strong identity to Leinster, followed by Joe, who's an unbelievable coach in every regard and very good on the technical side of the game, particularly. And, you know, the rugby that Leinster played in that period was outstanding. And you know, came up with some very creative first two or three phases. Players, and you know, I suffered as national coach of England to that extent, and then Matt O'Connor comes in. He brings in what he learned from Leicester, and then you know I then come in on the back of that with Leo, Gerv and Fox, and all the IP that sits inside the team, and I then just add on my piece. So you know, I would like to think that if you said we were just a team that was comfortable in chaos, that's probably saying
2: it's too redundant.
0: You're not that organised off set piece. Well, I think we are. You know, so it's just making sure the players can make decisions in the moment.
2: Is that something you can train mentally as well? Is that how in the training sessions where you're trying to replicate the
0: match? I think it's trained mentally if you structure your sessions appropriately and you make them challenging. If the sessions are too slow and there's no intensity and the player's decision making is allowed to be easy, then I don't think players really learn in that environment. And I think what I've tried to do is give them a framework, reduce the decision making time, increase fatigue, increase pressure, and say, right, deal with it.
2: Yeah. And that obviously is working so far, and the players are responding to that.
0: Well, I think the proof's in the pudding. In that, you know, we scored 70-79 tries in the Pro 12 already. That's not. And when I sometimes review the game and I show the players, I say, look at the opportunities we missed. So it's a combination, and it's a combination not just of me, obviously. You know, it's the great work that Leo does. You know, the scrum is fantastic. You know, so we get a good set piece ball from Fogs, and Gerv does a great job in developing the skill sets of all the players, but in particular the backs and the starter players and everything that he brings. So it's not just me by any stretch of imagination.
1: Off the ball, rugby.
3: Liam Cullen, you've got a guy who loves the club, has played for the club, who lives and dies for the club, is probably a good rugby man. Had a couple of beers with him in Cape Town. He goes and speaks to some old rugby club he didn't have to do on his off night.
4: Join in the obsession. 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

0: Off the ball.
1: That mindset of the practice being unstructured and also the defence actually being an opportunity to attack is something that everybody that we talk to around the team says has been one of the things that you've brought that they found most enjoyable, because it means that whenever you don't have the ball, you're being aggressive, but you're also immediately seeking the opportunity to score off turnovers.
2: Yeah, and I think, again, you know, I'm not going to claim the credit for that either. I mean, you know, Andy Farrell came in when I was the Saxons coach, and I brought him in as a guest coach. Really, he was coaching Saracens at the time, and we coached the Saxons together in 2009-2010. And I said to him, listen, I'll look after the attack, you look after the turns. And he'd not coached defence before, so he basically went away and studied defence and came to me and said, right, this is who I think we should defend, which was completely different to any other defensive philosophy I'd come across. And then obviously I got the interim job, and he joined me in the interim role, and then he joined England full time. So, you know, a lot of what I learned from defence in this particular system came from Andy. I mean, when Andy went with the Lions in 2013, Paul Gustard came with me, who's another England defensive coach from the same club, similar philosophy. Saracens have been successful, you know, you learn from him as well. And so, you know, I put my own tweak in it, my own, you know, but the principle is that, you know, you want to create pressure with your defence and force errors, and then by forcing errors you can create the turnover. But other countries, I mean, New Zealand, for example, have a slightly different philosophy. They would be probably less aggressive, particularly on the edges. But they would potentially go harder at the breakdown and turn you over the breakdown, or they'd expect you to kick, and then they'd have a loaded backfield and counter-attack with three men.
1: Yeah. I wonder how much of it is about the players and the playing style that you have at the time when you're evolving your philosophy. Like, do you evolve your philosophy and go, this is going to give us the most opportunity to succeed, almost irrespective of the talent pool we have? Or if you're New Zealand, do you think, well, we're always going to have three of the best
2: counter-attackers?
1: Yeah, so
2: I think that's probably a lot more down to what Wayne Smith believes. Is it, okay, he would operate that system over there. You know, I'd like to think whichever club I coached at, I would go into it with a similar mindset and then tweak it depending on the skill sets of the players. But I wouldn't like to think I would ever go to a club and think, right, well, we haven't got, you know, a fantastic set of backs, therefore we're just going to maul the ball all the time. I don't think I'd get me out of bed in the morning to have that style. So I'd like to think, you know, wherever we go, it'll look something similar.
1: Yeah, so Leinster seems like the perfect fit for you at the moment.
2: Well, no, it has been a great fit. And I think I said the other day, I am very grateful to everyone from Leinster to give me the opportunity. And I, you know, genuinely mean that, not just the people from Leinster, but the people from Ireland. You know, it's a difficult position when you are out of a job as a national coach, having been a national coach. And you know, people have been very, very welcoming, very warm. The country's been brilliant. You know, Dublin's been fantastic to all of us, really. And you know, I really enjoy it. It allows me to get home to Leeds often, so I can see the kids. And the players have been fantastic, and the club have.
1: Yeah. Do you think you're going to stay? Is it likely?
2: Very.
1: Yeah, well, because it kind of feels like what's happening at Leinster at the moment. Last year they didn't really have a team that was in transition. They still had all of their frontliners available, and then they got injured, and suddenly the team looked quite transitional. And then it turns out that this crop of players coming through are exceptional. They've already won international honours, and people are talking about them for the Lions team. And then your skill set seems to be like the perfect add-on to the existing skill set, in terms of, you know, exactly what it's like to bring players through. You've also coached against the best coaches and best players in the world, and done this world tour where you've seen exactly what the trends in world rugby are. So, and also Leinster is this only really professional full-time outfit in a giant metropolitan area of 1.2 million people, or whatever it is. So it seems like things are set here for, you know, very positive couple of years.
2: Yeah, and also, you know, there's a couple of good signings who are going to add value to the group from overseas as well next year. So now, when I look at the talent in the team and the young players that have already broken into the team, and the players who haven't even had their opportunity, who I'm coaching on a regular basis. So when all the internationals are away, we've got this group of 18, 19, 20, 21-year-olds training. I'm looking at them thinking, wow, I can't wait for him to make his debut. Yeah, I mean, the pipeline of talent in this area is fantastic. Really.
1: Did you know that when you were coming here? Like,
2: I knew of it, but no, I didn't appreciate it really. I didn't really understand the school's cup. I didn't understand how that sort of conveyor belt works. I didn't know too much about the club system. But now I've come here, and I actually did a session with all the school's coaches at Donnybrook not so long ago on defence, and I've got one coming up in the next week or so, where hopefully all the school's coaches who are producing all these talented players, and we're going to talk more about attack and the unstructured nature of what I believe in. And it is incredible catchment area of talent. I mean, I'm from Yorkshire, which is a very similar demographic in that you've got Leeds, which is the city centre, the city, and Yorkshire's the county, and it's a bit like, you know, Dublin and Leinster. But yeah, it is incredible how many players come through.
1: Yeah, and so having that as part of your role, I mean, you weren't hired to be able to go and do those coaching sessions, but I guess it appeals to you as a man from where you come from, really. That's kind of your first job as a PE teacher, and now here you are talking to a bunch of like-minded PE teachers who are kind of also really, they all want to be professional rugby coaches, because
2: massively. I mean, you know, it's to be able to give something back from what you've learnt is the most rewarding thing, and to be able to do that over here. So, you know, I'd be banging on the academy guys' door and saying, come on, let's get this session organised. And I love coaching, and I love working, you know, with players of any age, really. I don't mind.
1: Yeah.
2: You know, they don't have to be senior players, because I've coached at every level of the game. I think it is rewarding to pass on what you've learned and stimulate debate.
1: I guess this line of question is really about, like, ultimately, it looks like this relationship has really worked out for both sides. It's been kind of symbiotic. And for you, that must be, like, I don't know if you're automatically thinking, you know, I do want to be an international manager again, or I do want to go and coach down in the Southern Hemisphere, because that was something you'd said to us before as well. So, it looks like this could be a deep, meaningful that actually benefits everybody.
2: Yeah, I've learned doing the nationals, you don't look too far ahead in this game, but certainly, you know, for the next couple of years, you know, I'd like to think I'd be around and can pass on what I've learned. Who knows what will happen after that? I mean, I do. I would like to go to the Southern Hemisphere and coach in the Southern Hemisphere. I don't think I've never made a secret of that, really, because not many Northern Hemisphere coaches have done it, and I passionately believe that Northern Hemisphere coaches could do it.
1: Yeah,
2: and it frustrates me the fact it happens the other way around. So I would like to do that at some point. Clearly, my family are important as well. You know, making sure, you know, they're looked after and I can get home to see them. It's, you know, I'm not looking too far ahead at the moment, that's for sure.
1: Yeah.
2: I just want to do a good job here as I can.
1: But the career path of all the truly great coaches, it seems to me, in rugby has involved setbacks at various stages, but also this kind of sense of travelling, where you do actually go and you can't just have your own local rugby culture. You have to have this kind of weird sense of, like, what's going on over there? Curiosity about trends. And then you also have to have the opportunity to put it into practice with really top quality players to make sure that you can test in the fields that what you've learned and what the mistakes, what that evolution has led you to.
2: And I think one of the best bits of advice, I met Wayne Smith, who obviously, you know, you probably marked down as probably one of the top coaches in the world, if not the top coach. And I think when he left his job as New Zealand national coach in 2001, his next job was in Northampton. And he went there for 3 or 4 years, and he said, and his wife actually said the same to me, she said, it was the best thing we could have done, you know, just leaving that environment and going into a different environment and learning and passing. And, you know, I think when people remember his time at Northampton, because I remember being, watching them at the time, everyone is, you know, very, very grateful for what he brought. And then he went back to New Zealand and he coached, you know, coached the All Blacks, he's coached the Chiefs, now he's not just coaching, but he's coaching coaches who he used to coach as a player when they were players. And I think, you know, if it was a role model for me, you know, Wade Smith wouldn't be far off it.
1: Yeah, I did wonder when you were coming in to do your very first session with the players, I'm sure you'd met them all before it actually went onto the field. Do you remember what the emotions were like from your own perspective? Was there a nervousness and excitement? What was it?
2: Well, I arrived on, I got the 6:30 flight on the Monday morning, and I got off at Dublin Airport, and Guy used to be picking me up, and no one knew. I had a suitcase with me because I thought, well, I'm staying now because I'm going to have to, you know, live somewhere. So I had this suitcase, and I walked into the UCD training ground, and Leo, I think, had spoke to the staff maybe about 10 minutes before, so they sort of at least knew I was walking in the building. And Leo said, do you want to put a t-shirt on? So I stripped off my t-shirt on, and then he said, do you want to go down and meet the players? I mean, there are a lot of players in Leinster. I mean, you know, you get through, you know, you've got your internationals, but then you go all the way down to the academy. I looked at this sea of like 60 faces, and Leo said, I'd just like to introduce our new coach, Stuart Lancaster, and Stuart's got a few words to say. And I thought, I said, you know, what I wanted to say was, you know, it's a privilege to be here. I do genuinely think we can be successful as a group. I said, we've got a lot of work to do. And, I just want you to come around this video screen here because a few things I want to ask you. Anyway, so then I'd analysed, you know, the previous game, the previous warm games against Bath, the Connacht final, and I said, so what were we doing here? And they also looked back to me and said, right, this is, and unfortunately, in the UCD training ground where we train, you've got the gym, but there's a big floor space. And I said, right, just give me six, and then I immediately stepped into coaching mode. I said, give me six players here. I just lined up, and I said, I just want to show you exactly what we mean by this type of defensive system that we're going to employ from now on. And that was the first sort of half hour. And I went upstairs, and obviously there's an equal number of staff I'm sort of shaking hands with, but you slip into teacher mode because you're putting the name to the face, you know, kicks in. And then the first training session was that afternoon, and we were playing Glasgow on the Friday. And to be honest, that was probably the best thing that could have happened.
1: Yeah.
2: Because you're thrown in the deep end. And obviously I thought about what I was going to say. I thought about how I was going to approach it. And, you know, you want to come across well, you know. And I didn't know what their perception of me was. To be fair to every one of the players, they were brilliant. And, you know, I then spent time. I met every player one-to-one of the subsequent week and a half. So from everyone from the British Lions down to the academy, youngest academy player, tell me your story, tell me a bit about yourself, what are your aims and ambitions, where do you want to go to, how do you think you can get better as a player? Allow me to get to know them a bit more. And then also, I could, at the same time, could talk a bit about myself and try and give them a bit of an insight into me.
1: Yeah, so it was a pretty seamless process in the end, but quick.
2: It was very quick, really, because the game was on the Friday. You know, one thing I was, you know, I didn't want to step on anyone's toes.
1: Yeah.
2: Because, you know, I was aware that there was a coaching team in place. And, you know, I think, you know, Gerv, and I can't thank Gerv and Foggs enough, really, for the opportunity they gave me to come in and pass on what I'd learned almost straight away. Leo wasn't precious about it, in the same way that I wasn't precious about being the head coach.
1: Yeah, because from the outside there was always a wonder about how is it going to work. You know, there is somebody who is a head coach, and there's somebody with your incredible level of experience, but so far it seems to have been
2: it's all about the people, isn't it? It's all about the people. I mean, you know, in any organisation or any team, it's not about job titles, or it's all about the people. And if the people are good people and they want the bigger goal of Leinster being successful, and we'll put everything else to one side, then, you know, it should work.
1: Yeah, it's about the humility too, I think, that everybody needs to have to go, maybe somebody knows something and I need to learn from
2: 100%. And you know, you couldn't meet a more humble guy than Leo, could you, really? I mean, you know, he wants to get better as a coach. He's done a brilliant job transitioning from a player to a coach. I mean, I've not met many people who've done it as well as he has. Because it's so hard to do.
1: Yeah, there was one last thing, and it kind of it's just this end point is that actually your time away from the game gives you this sense of this is what I'm going to do the next time I get an opportunity to implement my ideas. And now you don't really have that much free time to be thinking about what my, you know, what everybody else is doing. You're in the middle of it. When I was doing the interview with Leo a couple of weeks ago, he had a guy from Japan over doing CPD. It's like, what? We don't have CPD in our industry. What is this? continuous personal development for our listeners.
2: What is that word?
1: And I just got the sense that it's like it's almost impossible now for you guys to do anything else other than you're in a coaching bubble now, and it's quite hardcore. So do you pause a little bit of that, or do you hope that you can kind of by osmosis when you're doing analysis of the other teams, get back to that kind of sense where you're acquiring information and you're information gathering? Is that a process? How do you manage to continue that?
2: One of them said, we'll find the time. And there is time. I mean, it's different for me, you know, because you know, I live in Donnybrook without a family to go back to. You know, a lot of, you know, when I was Leo's age, and I was coaching Leeds Carnegie as head coach, and I was 37 years old. I had two kids. It was really difficult.
1: Yeah.
2: When I go back to my little house in Donnybrook, you know, I mean, I'm on my own, and you know, obviously I fly home and I try and get home. So now I'm at all the time. In fact, one of the main things I'm trying to do at the moment is to set up a leadership club and a coaching club where I can pass on what I've learnt online, and that's what I'm trying to. I'm spending time doing that. I've been asked to do various things in and around different schools and obviously within the academy here. When the season finishes, I'm going to do a talk at a conference in Chicago, which will be nice to do, and I'll probably go back to the Atlanta Falcons at some point. But you're always learning. You can always read books. I mean, I've got hundreds of books in my house that I've bought since I've been here. Meeting people, watching games, watching other sports. So you can always learn.
1: Is there something specific you're trying to acquire? Is there like something else that you're...
2: Just to get better. Just to get better as a coach, a leader and a manager. I mean, I think, you know, that's the best way I can describe my roles and responsibilities when I was with England or with now. You know, I divide my time. My time gets divided between leadership, management and coaching. Leadership being setting the vision, you know, giving a goal for the players to strive towards. The manager is the day-to-day, the week-to-week, the planning of the sessions and the weeks and the month. And the coaching is the on-field bit. And I think, you know, if I can compare the two roles, you know, with England, you know, I would say the coaching probably took the least amount of my time, you know, because I was so busy doing the bigger picture stuff. The managing of the England, it wasn't just the team, obviously, it's the club-country relationship, the commercial side, everything, you know, is a big, big thing to do. And leadership obviously was part of it. Whereas in Leinster, you know, I would say a lot more of my time is spent on coaching. And the managing side of things, Leo does brilliantly. So things like the conversations with players about selection or who's not getting picked, you know, Leo picks all that sort of stuff and does it brilliantly. And it allows me more time to think about leadership and how I can help Leo, you know, in help drive Leinster forward and develop my own leadership still. And let's say I spend most evenings thinking about, right, what session can I do tomorrow, or how can I challenge the players in a way that's going to test them and improve them as players. And when I finished the role with England, I made a promise to myself that, you know, if I'm going to take another job, I must go back to what I love doing. And this role has absolutely given me that.
1: So you must be loving it, because it is like thinking about the things you like more often than...
2: Yeah, I mean, don't get me wrong, I loved, obviously, coaching England, and it was an unbelievable... And, you know, there's still, you know, a part of me that knows or would like to go and you know, lead a big organisation again and everything else, but, you know, I'm still young, and I've still got a long way to go, so I'm not craving that. And to be fair to Leo, you know, he will still give me the license within certain meetings to get into the players a bit and try and inspire them in a different way about where I think Leinster can go.
1: Yeah, it feels though that you kind of understand this is preparation for that next big job, that actually the next time it happens you're going to make sure that you have enough experience of all potential outcomes to go, I've seen this situation before and this is how I'm going to handle it. And I think
2: it's probably enough support as well, because when you're in the big national jobs, you know, you get dragged away from the coaching, which is the bit you're ultimately accountable for, and you need the right people
1: around. You're hired in the first place.
2: Correct, and you need the right people around you who can take those things off you, and then allow you to work with your coaches on the game plan. And the other difference is obviously it's international coaching is very high pressure for very short blocks of time, where you've not really got a lot of preparation time. You've got players in this country coming from four different styles, in England 12 different. Try and pull them together and create a winning performance. If you don't win, the pressure gets piled on, and so, you know, that takes a lot of time and energy, but ultimately you don't have a huge amount of time to create the game plan you want, really.
1: Yeah.
2: It takes years rather than months, whereas at Leinster, you know, what I've really enjoyed is back to the day in, day out, week in, week out. So I love the process of building towards a performance, the performance happening, learning about performance, what can we do better, let's move on to the next week. I mean, One thing about Irish rugby is that, you know, there's in this context, there's some breaks, there's some weeks off, and we've had a week off, and we have a I'm like, oh my God, give me a game any day. You know what I mean? Let's, can't we do with these weeks off?
1: All right, I thought you were going to say it's great.
2: I mean, you know, I think the players dread them slightly because it means I can go harder in training, and they already think it's hard enough. But no, for me as a coach, give me the game any day.
1: One last thing then, the Atlanta Falcons, you mentioned there, you did some stuff. Have you been in touch with Dan Quinn since the Super Bowl? Is he?
2: Yeah, I mean, I texted him, and we had a text conversation in the lead up, probably 2 days before, and I watched it unfold, and I felt for him, and his number two actually contacted me about 2-3 weeks ago, thinking about some of the things that I'd spoken to him about, and because I did a talk to all their team about what I'd learned in my experiences as a coach, and obviously during the World Cup. And he wanted to go back over some of the things I'd talked about, and he said, listen, why don't you come back out? So I've left Dan alone because I know what it feels like. But hopefully, when our season finishes here, I'll go back out for a couple of days. And, you know, I went out there with the intention of just talking to the defence coaches about tackle technique.
1: Yeah.
2: And it actually broadened into something a bit more than that for the 2 or 3 days I was there. And it was great just to have been a small part of, you know, that machine, and it was a very, very impressive environment. And he talked a lot about brotherhood, and he produced a great video. I don't know if you saw it after the Super Bowl. So I think we'll come back strong as a group, and I think Dan's they'll be, you know, as successful this time, if not one more, hopefully.
1: How far can the sledge team go?
2: I think the exciting thing for me is it's, you know, I think more about where it can go in the future, you know, and when I say the future, I mean beyond Ospreys, beyond Clermont, beyond Connacht, beyond the Pro Tour final, whatever else happens at the end of this season. I think, you know, there are a few teams in Europe who I think have got the strength in depth, who've got the right type of culture and environment, and the right support to be successful. You know, I think you know, when you're in England, you're wrapped in your bubble, and you step out of it, and you come here, and you think, wow, you know, and so it's exciting. I think Leinster can be successful. I'm certainly not going to say win anything, because I fully respect, you know, Munster, Saracens, Clermont. You know, the games we've got in the Pro 12 are unbelievably tough. You know, we've got Connacht away, we've got Ospreys away, we've got Glasgow at home and Ulster away. So we're a long way from doing anything this season, but if you're talking about beyond, given the young players, the quality of the internationals that are staying, their hunger to want to get better, then I think Leinster should be excited about the future.
1: Yeah, I think they are. Stuart, great stuff. Thanks a million.
2: No problem. Thank you.
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1: John Giles is back with us. He's going to pick his all-time combined Celtic and Rangers 11. If you missed it earlier, John was talking about last night's football and Arsenal's defending against Manchester City. Kevin De Bruyne as well. And we touched on Graeme Souness. You can listen back to that on the OTB Sports app. But let's get into this, John, because I think we're on to our 12th selection now. This should be an interesting one because, well, Celtic and Rangers, obviously a heck of a rivalry between the two of them, and Celtic 9 in a row. Rangers have won 9 in a row previously. And before all that, when you were going up against Celtic and Rangers in the late 60s, early 70s, I guess at that stage we're talking about two of the best teams in Europe.
2: Oh, definitely. Well, Celtic were at their best, and we played, they won the Champions League, what's now the Champions League, in 1967. First team in Britain to win it. Terrific team of players that were all came from a radius, within a radius of 20 miles or 25 miles from Celtic Park. Absolutely brilliant team. We played against them at Leeds, who were a very, very good team, in 1970. Mm. And in the semi-final of the Champions League.
1: Yeah.
2: And we were beaten by them, and deservedly so. But what was amazing, they beat us at Leeds 1-0, and we played at, we were supposed to play at Celtic Park, and because of the interest, it was taken to Hampden Park.
1: Right.
2: And over 140,000 turned up, with thousands left outside.
1: The biggest ever attendance at a European game.
2: Was it? Mm. Was it? Yeah. It was huge. And we were beaten.
1: In the European semi-final, Celtic obviously go on to the final and are beaten by Feyenoord.
2: Yeah, that was a shock in itself. Once they beat us, it looked like they were I think they were odds on to be fair enough in Feyenoord, and were beaten. Nathan, great team.
1: Was it a shock in 1970 that Celtic beat that Leeds team? Even though, as you say, Celtic were European champions in 1967, I don't think they'd done much in Europe the following 2 years. And obviously, I guess the English teams will always have felt that they were superior to the Scottish teams.
2: Yeah, well, we didn't, but I think the general opinion was that would be the case. I think we were favourites to win, Nathan. Mm. You know, and I'm not making excuses because they deserve to beat us, but they caught us at a bad time. We got involved in a semi-final of the cup against Manchester United, which went to 3 matches, 2 extra time, and then we were in the final against Chelsea that went to extra time twice, in between those matches.
1: Right.
2: And we definitely paid, because in those days you were playing the same teams all the time. You weren't making changes and that. So that's my excuse a little bit. But Celtic were terrific and deserved to beat us.
1: Can you remember much around the build-up to that game? Because it was billed, as they always are, as the Battle of Britain. It was the first time ever that the two British champions had met in the European Cup. I'm sure the hype around it must have been incredible.
2: Oh, it was. Now, there was huge interest in it. You know, it was the Battle of Britain and all the various things that you do. And the fact that the crowd, I mean, Celtic would have wanted home advantage, but because of the financial situation and the interest in the match, like, there was

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1: Part in it. Now you've got to control those nerves, and the way you can, if you control them properly, then it gets the adrenaline going, which helps you to get through the match and to do what you wanted to. But there's an element in every player that I knew, a top class player, that looked forward to it, because that's what, when you're a kid, that's what you want to do. You want to be playing on the big stage, and there's an element that, well, I want to show everybody how good I am. I mean, if you got to that stage with Leeds or with Leeds and the Celtic lads, if your temperament wasn't right, Nathan, you wouldn't have lasted that long.
2: Yeah, yeah.
1: You'd be found out the U team.
2: Yeah, and it was two legendary sets of players and two legendary managers as well. It was Don Revy up against Jock Stein.
1: Jock Stein was at it. Yeah, yeah. I know they were brilliant. They were a terrific team, and Jimmy Johnson was fantastic that night. Oh, he was like, because Terry Cooper was the England left back at the time.
2: Yeah.
1: And he tore Terry to bits. And not Terry, every one of us. Johnson was brilliant. He's only a little fella, smaller than me. The ball was halfway up his shin. He could drag it along. But quick as lightning, Nathan.
2: Right.
1: Quick as lightning. And he didn't just do it on the day when he felt like doing it. He did it the vast majority of times.
2: Would you have seen much of Jimmy Johnson away from the times that you were playing Celtic? Would you have taken much of an interest in what was going on in Scottish football?
1: Because the Celtic were a fantastic team. And you see a lot of it on the television, Nathan. And we played in a couple of friendly matches as well. You know, you didn't have to see Jimmy a few times to know what he could do and what he did. He was a genius, Nathan. It's brilliant.
2: And was it just your typical right winger trickery, take on the fullback, skin him alive as much as he could?
1: Well, it was fairly typical in those days, but this was a time when they introduced the fullbacks, which were a lot quicker than the old days, and he was still doing it. He couldn't get near him.
2: Right.
1: Oh, he was just in and out. He was smaller than me, and he could drag the ball along. He could, and he was quick as lightning, Nathan, you know, on his feet.
2: Did you ever talk to Terry Cooper about what it was like having to try and mark him?
1: No, I didn't want to embarrass Terry. You know. But none of us could mark him. I mean, we're all trying to get near him.
2: Yeah.
1: They had a terrific team as well. Like Murdoch and Bertie Auld. They're terrific players and a great attitude. And I think Jock was brilliant, what Jock did with them. Jock Stein.
2: I know it's difficult to compare different players from different teams and different eras, but when you're talking about Jimmy Johnson and the level of genius that he had, like, are we talking about the very top tier in your rankings of the great players?
1: Oh yeah. Oh, Jimmy could do it again. Jimmy could do it against anybody. You know, they won the European Cup, but they went in the European Cup again. They were winning the league nine times on the bounce in Scotland when Scotland, didn't sell all the players or the situation they're in now. I mean, if you see a Rangers Celtic match now tonight, and there's 50%, at least 50% of foreign players in the match.
2: Yeah, yeah.
1: Like in those days, I think the 20 mile radius, all the players came from at Celtic at that time.
2: Did you ever get to know Jimmy Johnson at all? Did you get to,
1: no.
2: What sort of personality was he?
1: No. he was a bit wild.
2: Right.
1: A bit wild. Apparently the lads looked after him at night, and when he got out of his home territory, he was lost.
2: Right.
1: And he was well known for it. He got into a bit of trouble with the Scottish team. Nathan, the time at the home internationals years ago,
2: right?
1: And the lads were watching it because they were away in Largs. I think they were in Largs. They used to go there, the Scottish team, and Northern Ireland beat England at Wembley, and the lads decided that was the time for celebration.
2: The English had been beaten.
1: The English had been beaten, so they went out to the pub and they didn't get out home till all hours in the morning, and they were walking up the beach, all the lads, most of them anyway, and there was a little rowing boat. And two of the lads jumped in, one of them Jimmy Johnson, and the other lads pushed him out.
2: Right.
1: And lucky enough, Jimmy Johnson was left in the boat, no oars in it. So they had to call the

0: Coast Guard. Wow. To get him out. Like, this is about 4 o'clock in the morning, 5 o'clock in the morning. And, of course, it's in all the papers, Nathan.
1: Right.
0: But Jimmy, apparently, when the manager called the meeting, the manager was passing him and gave him a dirty look. And he said, that's some look, sir. You know, like, he couldn't, in his head, what was all the fuss about, you know?
1: Did what he wanted when he wanted.
0: Well, yeah, he was just a bit wild, you know. But the lads looked after him well. He was a real Glasgow lad. He didn't like moving out of Glasgow, night.
1: Right.
0: It's just a one-off. But when he got on the pitch, he was a genius.
1: I'm sure we're going to mention them again when you're picking this 11. Just before we move on from that Leeds-Rangers game then, our Leeds-Celtic game in 1970, yeah. For Billy Bremner, can you remember what he was like around that game? Because it must have been a huge occasion. This Scottish hero who grew up a Celtic supporter, from what I've read, you know, could have ended up playing for Celtic, but his father didn't want him getting involved in any sort of a Celtic-Rangers rivalry, so went to England instead. It must have been one of the biggest games of his career.
0: Oh, it was, and Billy scored a fantastic goal that night.
1: Mm.
0: You know, I think we went in front to make it 1-1 from the away tie. But Billy was, Billy was a real Scot. You know, he captained Scotland, and he would have been a real Celtic supporter. But you get that, you know. I remember Joe Jordan come to us, Scottish lad. Peter Norman wasn't. Eddie Gray, of course, was. You got that, but obviously when you're playing against them, Nathan, then as far as they were concerned, you wanted to win anyway.
1: Yeah.
0: But there would have been a huge interest. There would have been a huge interest from those lads, right enough.
1: Let's get into our team then. It's a combined Celtic Rangers team. It'll be a 3-4-3 formation. Now, once again, we'll give a couple of mentions to some of the fullbacks who could have been in there, but three centre-halves you're going to go for. Let's talk goalkeepers, because it's come up a couple of times during this series, I think, that Scotland maybe doesn't have the greatest reputation for goalkeepers. So the shortlist you've gone with, Paddy Bonner, Chris Wood and Andy Gorm. Who's your selection?
0: Yeah, I've gone for Paddy.
1: Right.
0: Paddy was a star for a great servant for Celtic for years. Years and years, Nathan. I think he made 364 appearances for Celtic, Paddy.
1: Yeah, he was there a hell of a long time, I think.
0: Yeah, he'd be a real hero, I think, with the Celtic supporters, and deservedly so as well.
1: It's funny, we were, obviously, I think you picked Shay Given in your Ireland 11, and it sparked a lot of debate about Paddy Bonner and just how good a goalkeeper he was, because we all remember Italia 90 and the penalty saves, and actually watching back the England game from Euro 88, he made a number of brilliant saves in that game as well, though Jack Charlton was quite critical after the match. But then there were mistakes at times in his Ireland career. Hey, was there a problem with consistency, or are we sort of looking at things slightly differently 25 years on and not remembering just how good he was?
0: Well, all goalkeepers make mistakes at some stage, Nathan. But if he's playing 642 matches for Celtic, he wouldn't have lasted that long. Of course, everybody makes mistakes, particularly goalkeepers, and everybody remembers they made. But Paddy was a terrific goalkeeper. I mean, Shay Given was a terrific. It was great to have the two of them. I mean, I just went for Shay because he's a great goalkeeper as well. But I'd have the highest respect for Paddy. And definitely would no problem picking him in this team.
1: Celtic's Paddy Bonner is the goalkeeper on this team. Let's talk defenders then. Three centre halves, and again you have them in a shortlist, so I'll run through some of them. David Weir, Mick McCarthy, John Clark, Terry Butcher.
0: Yeah, I've gone for Terry Butcher.
1: Okay.
0: Yeah, Terry Butcher was. Well, he was part of the exodus, if that's the right word, that Graeme Souness did when he went to Rangers.
1: Mm.
0: He reversed everything, Nathan, because the English clubs used to always buy the Scottish players. And this is the first time this ever happened. When Graeme went as manager of Rangers, obviously had the money to do it, to do what needed to be done. And he brought the English players in, and Butcher was an outstanding player.
1: He was clearly very highly rated. Obviously a bit of a sliding doors moment in his career when he's on the verge of going to Manchester United, gets injured. United don't go through with the deal. They sign Steve Bruce instead, and obviously Bruce goes on to become a legendary figure and win all those titles. Mm. Butcher's quality, though, as a defender. How good was he?
0: I think he was better than Bruce, myself.
1: Okay.
0: Steve Bruce was a good player. Butcher was a big lad. Nathan. And sometimes you get big lads, they're not necessarily aggressive, but he was aggressive. He was a bit like John Terry.
1: Right.
0: That's the nearest I could come to him. Big, strong, you wouldn't take any liberties with him. Good in the air, and a good competitor.
1: Yeah.
0: No, he was a hard nut. You wouldn't be messing around with him.
1: Yeah, and I guess everybody does that iconic photo with the bandage on his head and the blood flowing out. It was John Terry-esque in that sense, in putting his head places where he probably shouldn't.
0: No, definitely. He's a top class defender, and going to Rangers at that particular time, Nathan. As I said, Souness reversed all that thing with the England players going up there instead of the one-way system of Scottish players coming to England. And Butcher was a big success for them.
1: All right, so Terry Butcher of Rangers is the first centre-half. Let's go through the second list of defenders then. You have Willie Miller, Colin Hendry, Graham Roberts, Billy McNeil, Virgil van Dijk.
0: I've gone for Billy McNeil. So people might say van Dijk. Van Dijk, I think, will be a great... I think he was a terrific Celtic player, but I think he'll be known as a great Liverpool player. Mm. And he, when I say only, I think he only played like 70 matches
1: for Celtic.
0: Whereas Billy McNeil played 486, and they might be just league matches. So I'm going for the service that they gave the club, and I'm sure Van Dijk obviously will be considered a great player after his time at Liverpool, but. I couldn't put him in front of Billy McNeil or the players that I've picked.
1: Yeah, I don't think you could have any team representing Celtic that Billy McNeil isn't part of.
0: No.
1: Player, manager, club ambassador for more than 60 years and captain of that Lisbon Lions team. When you played that team then in 1970, those leadership qualities, were they something that stood out when you'd go up against Billy McNeil?
0: Oh, yeah. He was that type of character. He was just in him, Nathan. You know, he was a big man. Quite good on his feet, very good in the air, and he was captain of. He was a real captain. You know, you hear the captain sometimes, and it's a bit exaggerated. But I think Billy was the real McCoy in that way. He did it on the pitch, he did it himself, which was the main thing, and inspired people around him. And I think he had a big relationship with Jock Stein as well.
1: Right. What was he like as a player then?
0: Good. He was quick enough. He commanded, it was different. The centre halves are different then than they are now. Then, as you know, they're playing out from the back in that. I still think he'd be able to do it, but the emphasis wasn't playing from out at the back at that time. Usually, marking a big centre forward and covering up in that. You know, covering the ground in that. And Billy was a really top class player.
1: That Celtic team, were they a very stylish team?
0: Depends what style he is, Nathan. You know, like the terrific players who could. I mean, I've seen players who Rodney Marsh, for example. People would consider him a very, very stylish player, but I wouldn't reckon. I don't think he'd get into the Celtic team, for example. You know, when you had Bertie Auld and all these terrific Jimmy Johnson, who were terrific, terrifically effective, and certainly easy on the eye, in my opinion. But effective is the main thing, Nathan.
1: Yeah, yeah.
0: You know, Bobby Murdoch, Bertie Auld, these players, Jimmy Johnson, Billy McNeil, terrific players.
1: Did Billy McNeil have an aura about him?
0: Yeah, he had a sense. Well, I had a sense of him that when he went out on the pitch, he was going to take responsibility for what needed to be done in his particular part of the pitch, so he could inspire by his own performance people around him. As he would say now, he'd be a real captain.
1: Right. So, Billy McNeil, I think, again, probably one of the more straightforward selections in this combined Celtic-Rangers team. Your final centre-back, then, the shortest you have, are Alan Stubbs, Paul Elliott, Gary Gillespie and Richard Gough.
0: Yeah, I've gone for Richard Gough.
1: Okay, Richard Gough featuring for the second time. He's obviously a player you had a lot of time for.
0: Yeah, he was again a terrific player. He's another fellow. He played over 300 matches for Rangers. You know, he'd be... like from the Rangers' point of view, Rangers supporters, a real defender, Nathan. He was quick as well. He was aggressive enough, but he was quick. He might have been quicker than Billy McNeil. Covered the ground well, used the ball well. He was more like a player that played off the centre-back than a centre-half. Do you know what I mean?
1: Right.
0: In those days. It'd be like Jack Charlton, Norman Hunter. You know, they'd be combined between the two of them. One would be going for the ball, the other would be covering up in that. But he could cover the ground well. He was a really, he was a top-class player.
1: And obviously a brilliant captain as well. Captain Rangers to their nine in a row, to all nine of those titles through the 80s and 90s. And quite a coup to get him, considering he'd captained Spurs to the 87 Cup final. He only spent the one season at Tottenham.
0: Yes.
1: And probably, funny enough, a player maybe that you don't talk about of the great centre-halves of that era, his name doesn't come up too often.
0: No, he was one of those lads, just got on with the job.
1: Mm.
0: He wasn't spectacular, he didn't have to be. But as you say, he captained, he's only a year at Spurs, but it shows Rangers at that time were able to buy the best players back up to Scotland and to do nine on the bounce as captain. I mean, he has to be a Rangers legend. You know, that's the reason I'm picking the players for the length of time that they spent at the club and won things at the club.
1: Right, so your three centre halves then are Terry Butcher, Billy McNeil and Richard Gough. You're going with a 3-4-3, so once again, unfortunately the fullbacks are going to miss out on this. If you were to pick a right back and a left back, I know you have a couple of shortlists for the right back: Danny McGrain, Gary Stevens, Sandy Jardine, David Hay, Jim Craig. Who's the pick of those?
0: I'd go for Sandy Jardine,
1: right,
0: in that, Nathan. And left side, I'd go for Tommy Gemmell.
1: Right, so you had also had Alan Hunter, John Brown and Eric Caldo. Tommy Gemmell as a player, a sort of real legendary name of the Scottish game. What was he like?
0: He was one of the attacking left-backs, full-backs in those days, which there weren't that many of, not like today. You know, he wasn't a wing-back, he was a full-back that came forward at the right time. And I think Tommy scored a spectacular goal, I think, in the final when they won in 67. Not that he was a goal scorer, but he scored a few. He had a good shot on him, but he was expected to attack when it was on to attack, and he could do it. Another big fella, but he was very mobile, bit of a character as well, but they got the job done.
1: All right, so Tommy Gemma would have been the left back in the team. Let's move on to the midfielders then. You're going to pick four midfielders. The first shortlist is Alfie Kahn, Paul Lambert, Jimmy Johnston, Bertie Auld, Dave Wilson and Stilian Petrov. Who have you gone for?
0: I've gone for Jimmy.
1: All right, well, I think we've spoken about what made Jimmy Johnston so great. You touched on Bertie Auld there a couple of times when you were talking about that Celtic team, so you could only pick one or the other. Bertie Auld as a player and his contribution, because he was part of that Lisbon Lions side as well.
0: Yeah, I haven't picked Bertie in the four, actually, and I feel guilty about it. He was a terrific player. Bertie was a terrific player. And, you know, Graham described me as nasty. I was tame compared to Bertie. But Bertie could play. Actually, he was a funny career. He was at Celtic and then he went to Birmingham City, Nathan, for a while, and as a left winger. And Birmingham went a very good team. Bertie was always a good player, but when he went back to Celtic, he came back as a midfield player with Jock Stein, and he was brilliant. He was a tough nut, but he could play. Bertie was a top class player.
1: All right, so but Jimmy Johnston, who we spoke about earlier, and the genius that he was, unsurprisingly your first selection in this combined Celtic Rangers team. Second midfielder then, the shortlist for this: Mikel Arteta, Willie Stevenson, Scott Brown, Bobby Murdoch, John Collins, Ronald de Boer or Mark Walters. Who have you gone for?
0: I think I've gone for Bobby Murdoch there, Nathan.
1: Yeah, talk to us about Bobby Murdoch then.
0: Well, again, a bit simple. It wasn't quite as quick as Bertie in the middle of the field, but they were right pair. He was a real classy player. He could get on the ball, he could dribble, he could distribute the ball well, Nathan. Now, he was one that you were watching, you could really enjoy watching. He was a classy player as well, as in being an effective player. Again, he was at Celtic a long time, but real class. Actually, he moved to Middlesbrough. He played in the match that I had to go at Grêmio later on in his career.
1: Right.
0: But Celtic was his main. They played a lot of matches.
1: Yeah, over 500 appearances for Celtic.
0: Yeah, he was top-notch. And good to watch. Easy on the eye.
1: It's funny, Jock Stein said he was probably the best player I ever managed. And we've spoken about Jimmy Johnston, who was the genius, but this has come up a lot during this series of picking all-time 11s, how certain managers...
0: Yeah.
1: There's something about certain players that maybe represent them best on the pitch and they like them more than the superstar?
0: Did Jock Stein say that about...
1: Jock Stein said
0: Bobby.
1: That, yeah.
0: Yeah, well, like all managers, all people, they can have their favourites, Nathan. Mm. It might have been his manner, his temperament, that was easy to get along with. I mean, Bertie Auld, I don't know, but Bertie was fiery on the pitch, and he might have been fiery off the pitch. Where there could have been a couple of, I don't know, but I'd say with like I'd say Jimmy Johnson was hard to manage, really hard to manage.
1: It sounds like it.
0: Yeah, definitely. I'd be surprised if he wasn't. Whereas Bobby might be a very sensible lad, yeah. Easy going, come in, do his stuff, and also the way he played. You know, I mean, he was just a terrific player.
1: So, Bobby Murdoch alongside Jimmy Johnston, two Celtic midfielders to start with. Let's go and pick the third midfielder, the shortlist. Ray Wilkins, Roy Keane, Stuart McCall, John Gregg, Graeme Souness, Bobby Lennox and Willie Henderson. Who have you gone for?
0: Sorry, give me that again.
1: So you'd Ray Wilkins, Roy Keane, Stuart McCall, John Gregg, Graeme Souness, Bobby Lennox and Willie Henderson.
0: Oh, sorry, yeah, John Gregg.
1: Right.
0: John Gregg. John Gregg was like if you got Rangers supporters, you couldn't leave him out of a team, Nathan. He'd 755 appearances in 17 years with Rangers, and he was a battler. I played against him a few times, and he'd give you everything he's got, and he wouldn't be classy like Bobby Murdoch and that, but he'd be that, probably the holding midfield player. Playing today,
1: right?
0: But gave everything he got, Nathan. He wouldn't have lasted that long with Rangers without being the character he was.
1: Yeah, he was.
0: I'd say he'd be a legend with Rangers supporters. If we've got any Rangers supporters listening to us, Nathan,
1: one or two. He was voted actually at the turn of the century their greatest ever player. Was John Gregg, and I saw he started out as a forward, moved back into a more midfield position. And it's interesting you say he might have been the more defensive midfielder. Did you see how at one stage he could have been a forward? Was there that bit of creativity to his game as well?
0: No, not necessarily. Well, it usually happens with lads who move backwards. It's easier for them, Nathan. You know, they're coming onto the ball a lot. But I wouldn't have imagined him as a forward player. Like he did his best. I think he did his best work tackling and winning the ball and serving it.
1: That Rangers team, so we spoke about the Celtic game in 1970. That Rangers team, they won the Cup Winners Cup in 72, and there was the Fairs Cup at the time where you might have played Rangers a couple of times. Would you have gone up against Rangers in and around that period?
0: Oh yeah, we played them in the Fairs Cup, Nathan.
1: Mm. And how did they compare to that Celtic team of a similar?
0: Well, they weren't in the same class at that time. I mean, before Jock came, now they had a couple of years that they dominated. Well, Celtic, before Jock came, actually didn't win the league for about 9 or 10 years, Nathan. So Celtic, Rangers would have been having a better time than Celtic at that particular time, but they didn't dominate in the way that Celtic did when they did get going.
1: Yeah.
0: But they were winning the Cup now and again in the league, and I think they won the Cup Winners' Cup in that particular time. But we played them, we beat them 2-0 at Leeds, and we drew no score.
1: Yeah, you scored a penalty, did you, I think, in the 2-0?
0: I did, yeah. So we won relatively comfortably,
1: right,
0: in that match.
1: Let's pick your final midfielder then. So John Gregg is the third player picked in there. The final shortlist then for your midfielders, you've got Paul McStay, Neil Lennon, Jim Baxter, Tommy Burns, Trevor Stephen and Paddy Crerant.
0: I've gone for Jim Baxter.
1: Okay, so...
0: Another legend with Rangers, Nathan. One of the most gifted lads I've ever seen. But he had his own way of living. Jimmy was a high liver.
1: Right.
0: But he could really play. He was a left-footed guy. A bit like Liam Brady.
1: Okay.
0: Dog, so elegant on the ball. The Rangers fans loved him. He could hold on to the ball. He could give it, you know, he's real classy player. Could go past people. He didn't score many goals, but he scored a few goals. But on the ball, he was a delight to watch. And the Rangers supporters loved him. But Jimmy didn't have a long career. He broke his leg in a European Cup match, Nathan. And he was never the same again. And they called him Bacardi Jim. That was Jim's name. And apparently when he was in hospital that night, having broken his leg, the lads went in to see him. And he had his bottle of Bacardi and Coke beside him.
1: Right.
0: Ready to go. He was noted for it, Nathan. You know, he was noted, Jim. He was... Actually, Don Revie was going to see him. He played for Raith Rovers as a young fella. And Don Revie had taken over at Leeds, and he went up to see him. And Don had a list, what he did with most players, of you know, things they didn't do well or didn't do, or things they did and shouldn't have been doing. And Jimmy apparently, Don must have called about 10 different things. You did this and you did that. And Jimmy Baxter apparently stopped him. And he said, no, hang on. He says, you've got that list there. He says, there's about 20 other items on the list that you don't have. And that was it. Don didn't sign him then.
2: Right.
0: But he was a character. But he lived a high life. But when he was fit now, like after he broke his leg, when he came back, he came to Sunderland, and he was never the same player again.
1: Yeah, it is very sad when you talk about a lot of players of that generation, because at the time it's a broken leg that it can be so severe, whereas nowadays with the right treatment you can make a full recovery that, like as you say, that his career never recovered really from that broken leg, and he went down.
0: Well, never trained, Nathan, after it. See, didn't he? Like, obviously it was more difficult in those days, but Jim didn't care. You know, he just did what he wanted to do. And he put on weight. He wasn't the same player again, but when he was at his best with Rangers, he was terrific, and he'd be idolised to this day with Rangers supporters. He was absolutely brilliant, but not for long.
1: Mm. Yeah, certainly made an impact during that short spell before he broke his leg in that Rapid Vienna was in a European game. So that's your four midfielders. Then we have Jimmy Johnston, Bobby Murdoch, John Craig and Jim Baxter. It's a heck of a midfield four in this combined Celtic Rangers 11. Let's move on to your forwards then, where again there's no shortage of talent. You have a short list of Mo Johnston, Ralph Brand, Henrik Larsson, John Hartson, Frank McIlvenny, Colin Steen, Robbie Keane and Stevie Chalmers. Henrik Larsson, I think, is the...
0: I'm kind of getting mixed up with it. Yeah, I picked Larsson out there, Nathan. Like, he was a terrific player, as we know. Anybody that remembers seeing him, I'm saying, even his appearances for Celtic, he had 221 appearances and scored 174 goals. Like, this fellow was class, real class. I mean, he had a little spell near the end of his times at Manchester United.
1: Yeah, again, where he scored goals. And even actually after he left Celtic and he went to Barcelona, because, listen, certainly in modern Scottish football, the question when you're playing for Celtic or Rangers is what sort of a test is it when you talk about his goal-scoring record. But went to Barcelona and made a brilliant contribution there as well. So the Celtic got a player there who was pretty much at the peak of his powers.
0: Oh, he's brilliant. He was brilliant, Nathan. You know, I say with Celtic, again, he'd be idolised with the Celtic supporters, the goals he scored. Not just the goals he scored, but the way in which he played.
1: Mm.
0: He was a really top class, really top class. He'd be sensational today, I think.
1: Yeah,
0: Larsson, if he was playing.
1: As you say, his goal-scoring record overall in all competitions, it was 242 and 315 for Celtic, which is an insane record in modern-day football. But also, like, technically, he looked like he was a slightly different to your modern forward. He could do it all. He could drop deep. He could contribute to the game in the way that's probably not expected out of a lot of strikers at the moment.
0: No, well, I think in those days it wasn't, Nathan. They usually had a target man and somebody playing off the target man. But this guy didn't need a target man. He could come deep, he could get on the ball, he had the control, see a pass, he could make goals as well. He was an all-round player, Nathan, that could do that. I mean, a lot of centre-forwards in the old days that could score goals, but you'd say, well, not so good on the ground. This fella was.
1: Yeah.
0: He was good everywhere.
1: That was a great Celtic team as well. We haven't really touched on them so far because obviously a lot of this side from a Celtic point of view is coming from that Lisbon Lions team. But the team that Martin O'Neill put together that got to UEFA Cup final with the likes of Cillian Petrov and Alan Thompson and Jackie McNamara and Henrik Larsson, obviously the real star of that team. That was quite an achievement back in 2003 to bring that side all the way to UEFA Cup final.
0: Oh, definitely. Well, any time, Nathan, to do that, was a great time for Martin O'Neill at Celtic. And I think before Martin went, Rangers won the league, or somebody won the league by a big way.
1: Mm.
0: And I remember thinking at the time, Martin's going to have a big job there to get that thing. But I think he won the league next year, which was amazing. And having players like Larsson in your side is a big help as well. But you still have to manage them well, Nathan. You know.
1: Yeah. So, Henrik Larsson, the first of your three forwards. Let's go through the second shortlist. Duncan Ferguson, Lou Macari, Kenny Dalglish, Mark Hadley, Brian McClair, Pierre Van Hooijdonk, Brian Laudrup, and Willie Wallace.
0: Well, it has to be Kenny Dalglish.
1: Mm.
0: I think Kenny is one of the great players. I think he's a great player for Celtic. He was a great player for Liverpool. I think he was a great player for Scotland. He was just a great player. And I was surprised. I looked up his goal-scoring record at Celtic. He's played 204 games and scored 112 goals for Celtic, Nathan, before he ever came to Liverpool. And you can imagine the amount of assists that Kenny had. That's what made him such a great player. He could score goals, and usually a guy who scores as many goals as he did doesn't make so many. But Kenny did. Like when he was playing with Ian Rush, we remember him playing for Ian Rush, for example, made loads of goals. He was a real all-round player. Kenny could come deep, his technique was good, he could hold it up, he could even score goals, make goals. Brilliant. Absolutely brilliant.
1: Did you play much against Dalglish?
0: No, I played against him two or three times. And I think I played against him in a friendly match at Celtic. I think I played against him for the League of Ireland team against Liverpool. And maybe another pre-season match when I was at Leeds.
1: And could you see within those games what it was that made him so great, that he's automatic in a selection like this? He's arguably Liverpool's greatest ever player.
0: Yeah, he was, like when you're looking at players, Nathan, they have certain things. A big centre forward can score goals. Like Ian Rush was a great goal scorer, in my opinion, a great player. But he couldn't make goals like Dalglish made. He was a finisher. Dalglish scored more than his fair share of goals and made goals, Nathan. So he's a complete player.
1: Yeah. Could he have played in midfield, or would that have been
0: wasteful? He could play anywhere, because his positional sense was very good. Like as a centre forward, like off the front man, he could make time and space for himself, and that's what makes the great players. It's been able to do that, and then they always seem to have plenty of time on the ball. But then he could make them, but he could score them. He was classy, and his control was good. His first control was good. First touch of the ball was good. So he's making time and space for himself all the time, and he made goal scoring look easy. He's just a great player.
1: Yeah, making goal scoring look easy, is that just the game slowing down when he got himself into?
0: No, he slowed the game down.
1: Okay.
0: what to say about great players, Nathan? When after the first touch, they've more room than they had before they touched the ball. When you get a bad player, he has less room after touching the ball twice or three times than he had before he touched it.
1: Yeah, the second touch is a tackle.
0: Yeah. They attract, what you used to say, bad players with bad control seems to attract people, like bees to honey.
1: Right.
0: Whereas Dalglish would, with his first touch, would look as if he's in a tight area, and after he's touched it once, he's away from him. When he's touched it twice, he's got even more room.
1: Yeah.
0: Time and space, Nate. When you look at a football pitch, you've got 20 individuals vying for space. And the bad players never can make any space. And the great players make it look easy. And that's what Dalglish could do.
1: Yeah, well, he certainly was one of the great players, that's for sure. Let's get your final selection then in this all-time combined Celtic Rangers 11. Your shortlist is Charlie Nicholas, Gordon Drury, Chris Sutton, Ali McCoist, Kenny Miller, Rod Wallace and Davy Proven. Who have you gone for?
0: I've gone for Ali McCoist.
1: Okay.
0: Ali McCoist's record, Nathan. He was a pure goal scorer. He wasn't a Dalglish, but when you get a pure goal scorer, they're worth the weight in gold. It's 418 appearances for Rangers, 261 goals, Nathan.
1: Yeah, it is a heck of a record.
0: Like he's now a goal scorer. He wouldn't look at him, and he's like the goal scorers. That you'd say, where is he for 20 minutes? And he finished up scoring two goals. You know that way, Nathan. He was quick, he was bright, and a good, obviously a good finisher. But there'll be games like where a lot of players like him, you wouldn't see that much of him. Like, Ronaldo does it on a different level. You know, when you watch a game with Ronaldo, sometimes he's out of it for ages. We finish up scoring two or three goals in the match. And they don't usually make many goals. Again, I'd like to see the record with Ronaldo. I can see Ronaldo score. I don't see him making many goals, Nathan. But that was McCoist in a lesser way. I don't remember him making many goals. But he was game, he was quick, and he scored more than his fair share.
1: Yeah, as you say, the goal-scoring record, four separate seasons, he scored over 30 league goals.
0: Yeah.
1: So consistently part of that Rangers 9-in-a-row team. And I guess there is a pressure in itself on that type of player, because you say if you're not contributing much else aside from the goals, you've got to get the goals.
0: Yeah, but they have a certain temperament to the game. In other words, they can do it. They can wait. I know it with a lot of players. I was a midfield player myself, and I was out of the game for 10 minutes. I think, God, what is going on? I've got to contribute something. But goal scorers have a different mentality altogether. I think that attitude couldn't care if I'm out of the game for 10 minutes or 20 minutes, but I'll get a goal.
1: Mm.
0: And that's it. You know, like, as I said, with that, at least one or two other, Messi would be exceptional in that they're in the game making goals as well. But when you have a McCoy, they're always going to get you out of jail. Well, a lot of the times get you out of jail, Nathan, because that's what they can do. They have the temperament to do it.
1: Yeah, it's funny because he's obviously gone on and had a probably successful television career since his time at Rangers, and people know him from a different life right now. You'd almost forget.
0: Yeah.
1: He's when that sort of goal-scoring record, he's right up there as one of the great goal scorers of British football.
0: Yeah, well, he'd have that bubbly personality where he wouldn't be technically brilliant, but he'd have the optimistic personality that a lot of goal scorers have to have.
1: Mm.
0: In other words, he'd be having a nightmare, Nathan, for 45 minutes, 50 minutes, but from nowhere, they finish up scoring two goals, that's winning the game. They're able to live with themselves, you know, in that particular way. And it's a temperament thing.
1: Everyone else is panicking, but they can remain calm.
0: But they say, well, I don't care if I don't get a kick the ball, I'm here to score goals.
1: Yeah.
0: And they see that's the only thing they're doing. I mean, what makes the extra great players is, again, I go back to Dalglish, he could do both. He'd be in the game all the time and still score goals. But you don't get many of them.
1: Mm.
0: But you don't get many McCoys either that score at the level that they do score.
1: Yeah. Right, so Ali McCoist is the final selection in your combined Celtic Rangers 11. We wondered how it would break down. It is 6 Celtic players and 5 Rangers players. So the team in full, Paddy Bonner in goals, a back three of Terry Butcher, Richard Gough. I'll go through that again. Back three of Terry Butcher, Billy McNeil and Richard Gough in midfield. Jimmy Johnston, Bobby Murdoch, Jim Baxter and John Gregg. And the front three then of Henrik Larsson, Kenny Dalglish and Ali McCoist. John, great stuff as always.
0: Thanks, Nathan.
1: All right, we'll talk to you next Thursday.
0: Yeah. Cheers, Nathan. Thanks again.
2: Off the ball, rugby.
3: If we think in South Africa and the URC, who are big rivals, especially Leinster and Munster, you know, and we've had some tough ones with Ulster as well. So that it is. I think that international overboil. I mean, that brutal series last was 2 years ago, isn't it? The one with the drop goal,
4: 24. Yeah.
3: Yeah. I mean, that South African team doesn't think they should be losing at home, and we lost. You know, it was a brutal test.
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0: Off the Ball.
1: There was a story as well I wanted to touch upon about Nobby Stiles, your brother-in-law, which was in the Independent yesterday. Ian Herbert was writing about his health struggles, and the headline was "How Football Failed Nobby Stiles, the Manchester United and England icon struggling with dementia." And we've spoken to you before about Nobby Stiles' struggle with Alzheimer's and vascular dementia over the last 15 years or so, and the frustration he talks about here of the family in particular of, okay, there's a monetary side of things, but also the lack of research undertaken in recent years while Nobby Stiles is still with us, while he is still alive, into a link between simply heading a football and degenerative brain disease. Is it something that is a huge source of frustration for the family?
2: I don't think there's much emphasis on the cause of it, Nathan, because nobody knows. I know there should be more inspections and whatever needs to be done on it, but the fact is I think it's going to take an awful long time to prove one way or the other where heading the ball really causes this particular illness. I mean, I played with 16 lads at Leeds and none of them have had Alzheimer's through heading the ball. I think what would be a concern for ex-players like Nobby, and that the lack of, I think, offers of help from the PFA in particular, because I don't think it matters how they got the disease, that they should be looked after and treated much better than they have been in recent times.
1: I was surprised as well at the lack of contact from Manchester United in recent years, considering what a hero he is around the club.
2: Well, if you look back at all the lads, you know, the 66 lads, there's a few of them have Alzheimer's. Ray Wilson had Alzheimer's, I think Roger Hunt has Alzheimer's now, Martin Peters. I don't see anything being proactive from the Football Association, from the clubs that they played from, and particularly from the PFA. The PFA are the team, they're the Professional Footballers Association. They're the union members. And, you know, I was part of the union. Hector was the union man at Leeds when I was there. But from what I know of the situation, it's certainly not proactive, Nathan, for these for the players, the older players like Nobby Stiles, and Roger Hunt, and many, many others.
1: Well, that's it. The many, many others as well. You're talking there, Roger Hunt, Nobby Stiles, two of the greatest players of their generation. If they're being treated like this, if they're being forgotten about like this, God knows about those who spent so many years playing further down the divisions.
2: Well, exactly. That needs some sort of inquiry, in my opinion, Nathan. You know, Martin Peters also has it. And we don't know how many players. I think Gordon Taylor, who was the secretary of the Professional Football Association, was asked fairly recently how many players have got Alzheimer's from the old days. He said, "I don't know." Well, they should know. They should go out of the way. See, they're not. I know they're well considered not to be proactive. You have to go to them, Nathan. Right? Well, most people don't want to go to them. They don't want to go with looking for charity or looking for handouts. And it shouldn't have to be that way.
1: Yeah, there's no shortage of money in the PFA right now, and it's only going to increase. And I know Jeff Astle's family have done a huge amount of work with this as well. It's a very sad story.
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3: Came this kind of war of attrition, so to speak. 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
1: So it was very much out of the blue when the news came through on Saturday lunchtime that Jim Gavin had stepped down as Dublin senior football manager after 7 years in charge. In a statement, Dublin GEA said that Gavin had informed County Board officers, his management team and the players that he was handing back the reins of the Dublin senior football team to the County Board committee. His role of honour, very much unparalleled. First ever manager to lead a county to 5 in a row. He won 6 All-Ireland football titles in total, 5 Alliance football leagues, 7 Leinster titles. Of the 21 major titles he contested, he won 18 of them over his 7-year spell. To talk about the legacy of Jim Gavin, I'm joined by former Dublin footballer Barry Cahill and by also former Tyrone footballer Enda McGinley. Evening, gents.
2: Evening, Nathan.
1: Enda, when we talk about that role of honour, are we talking about the greatest football manager of all time?
2: Without a doubt, just even in numbers alone, and the fact that he'd done the 5 in a row is something else. People can quibble about the different eras and the different strengths and the different difficulties associated with different eras, but and the weakness of Leinster and during Jim's time. But bottom line, his record is second to none. The way he carried himself, the way he moulded the team, I don't think there can be any real argument. He obviously was working with a superbly talented team. It wasn't as if he took a team of no hopers and brought them to the promised land and kept them there. He didn't make miracles, but in everything he'd done and again how he carried himself, I think he was he is hard to beat whenever you're talking about the greatest ever.
1: Barry, he didn't

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2: A very good management team in place, and throughout his tenure, not only did he shake up the team and also the squad, he actually mixed up the personnel within his backroom team as well to keep it all very fresh. So, you know, but he was so particular with his preparations and how he went about his business. He left no stone unturned in how he approached things, and he was very much meticulous in how he went about it. And, you know, the results speak for themselves and what he's done over the last, not just the 7 years, but obviously the previous 4 years with the 21. So it's an incredible 11-year period that he's had with Dublin.
3: Maybe my memory of the time is slightly distorted, but certainly my feeling was that after Pat Gilroy left and Jim Gavin was appointed, even though he'd had the success at 21's level, the appointment was sort of greeted with a shrug of the shoulders that, you know, it wasn't a big name, it wasn't this standout personality, even though he was part of the 95 team, that nobody really knew what to expect, that he wasn't coming in with a huge level of expectation. Was he underestimated at that time?
2: I think he probably was, and maybe that was just the nature of his personality. He did somewhat come in under the radar. Now, there weren't too many other obvious candidates, I think, for the job at that particular time. And I think Dublin have shown a good template there where you have guys, managers coming through at underage level. And if they are successful, then the senior job can be there at some point in the future. But I think he had a really good relationship with a lot of players at that stage. And straight away, when he came in, he was able to put his own stamp on the team. And he went about his business in winning the National League in 2013, which was obviously his first major competition that he was involved in. And Dublin hadn't won that competition for the good to 20 years as well. And then the big thing as well was trying to, you know, include those newer, younger players into the team and try and blend them in with the more experienced guys. He was able to give the likes of Kieran Kilkenny, who was just back from a 3-month stint in Australia, and Jack McCaffrey, Paul Mannion, you know, get these guys into the team. And, you know, it was crucial for Dublin that these guys actually picked up an All-Ireland medal so early in their career. For some of us, we had to wait for the very end of our career, but for those guys, getting that under their belt was huge, and obviously they were able to build on that over the following 4 or 5 years.
3: Enda, when you talk about greatness, quite often the conversation, particularly with managers, would come back to how they revolutionised the game, how they dramatically changed the game. Did Jim Gavin do that?
4: In terms of the level of consistency that Dublin achieved, he probably did. They were unflappable no matter what opponents came out and presented them with. Their consistency across the National League, like some of the games that stand out for me aren't actually the big championship ones, the ones in winter on poor pitches when an opposition were absolutely going hell for leather at them and they were maybe 2-3 points down and somehow the team Dublin refused to get beat and came back and got something out of a match, be it a draw or a win. So it was that level of consistency that, for me, as a coming from an ex-Throne player, part of a good squad that we had, it was almost impossible to think how they were able to do that. Now, that is Jim. It's also the group of players he's working with and everything else that goes with it. There's lots of factors, but I think Jim, being there, being the conductor of that orchestra, has to take the major responsibility and the major credit, which he often deflected. He never really sought it out. But I think at this stage now that he's retired, I think everybody can realise just what he did do, but it was the consistency, maybe more than anything else.
3: And Barry, the consistency with how Dublin finished game, like you think of the important games of the Gavin era, and we might get on to the defeat of that era, the only championship defeat to Donegal, but the victories and the consistency, particularly of their play in the final minutes, right from that first All-Ireland against Kerry, when Kerry got back to within a point with a couple of minutes left, and they just finished the game like a steam train. The matches against Mayo in the closing seconds of games where Mayo maybe thought they had them, but Dublin kept doing their thing. Even this year against Kerry in the drawn game where it looked as though they were down and out, and somehow ground Kerry down in that.

0: at injury time, that the way they finished game, it almost felt like it was a reflection of Jim Gavin, that he was so methodical, he was so humble, that the hard work never finished, and that also he had drilled into the players the way he operated, which was you just always did the same thing again and again and again, no matter what the circumstances, no matter what the emotion of the occasion were.
1: Yeah, I mean, when you see Jim Gavin on the sideline, he's a man that's very composed, very much looks like he's in control of all situations. I think that was reflected amongst the players on the pitch and the guys who would come in off the bench as well. They all seem to have a cool head and were able to do the right thing with the ball at the right time and give it to the right guy to get the score when required. I mean, even when you go back to 2013, when the All-Ireland semi-final against Kerry, you know, they stayed in that game really well in the first half despite conceding three goals, never seemed to panic and eventually got over the line. And then similarly in the Mayo final in 2013, things seemed to go against them a lot in the first half, but they're able to get a handle on things at halftime as well. And I think that was another strength of James, is that he was able to come in at halftime and use those 10 or 12 minutes to chat to the players, identify what the problems were, and then come out with a new game plan or a new team for the second half and to try and rectify them. But in that game against Mayo, you know, I think they only had nearly maybe 13 fit bodies on the pitch with a few minutes to go. But, you know, they were never beaten and they were able to somehow just get over the line. But I think a lot of that would come from Jim and the management team and also how they prepared, obviously, on the training pitch throughout the year.
0: It's probably a reflection, Barry, of the way that Jim Gavin has held court in that Dublin camp, that actually very few or any of the players have really wanted to come out and talk about Jim Gavin's influence over the last 48 hours. It may very well be at the direction of the man himself that he didn't want those type of conversations happening. But from the conversations you've had with current Dublin players, was there ever situations in the dressing room where there was a different Jim Gavin, an emotional Jim Gavin, a hairdryer treatment Jim Gavin, or was it always back to what he knew, back to that methodical side?
1: No, I think it was always back to that methodical side. You know, he spoke about the process and everything that was attached to that. I think he very much gave off that persona of calmness and coolness, where lads are able to gather their thoughts and make the right decisions under pressure. And I think that's definitely reflected amongst the players. And I think another big strength of Jim's was that, you know, despite having such a competitive squad of 30 to 35 players who are trying to compete for the 26 in the match day panel, or even try and get into the 21 on the day itself, onto the pitch or into the 15, you know, you'd never hear any real discontent coming out of the group at all, which is extremely rare for a manager over a period of 7 years. You know, I'm sure there was a lot of guys who were disappointed during that period of not getting game time, either starting or coming off the bench. And you had to make a lot of big decisions as well down through the years with big personalities in the group, guys who had maybe won multiple All-Irelands and All-Stars and Players of the Year. He had to make the tough calls, put them on the bench or even not include them in the match day 26 at different times. And sure, that was hugely challenging for him and the management team, but the way he went about it and the manner, I think the players always took that in the right spirit and the right approach and would have seen it as the betterment for the group and also for Dublin GAA. And I think that's a testament to Jim and the team around him.
0: Barry Cahill and Enda McGinley are with us talking about Jim Gavin. But speaking on OTBAM this morning, five-time All-Ireland winner Dennis Bastic spoke about the first meeting between the team and whether or not Jim's achievement was more down to the coaches he brought into the setup.
2: No, I think Jim has surrounded himself with really, really good guys and they all bring something different to the table and there has been a couple of changes over the years, but ultimately Jim has been the number one and he's driven that forward. So he's the main reason, I suppose, above everything else. And I think what he does do really good is he demands the best out of everyone. So whether you're the kit man or whether you're the stats man or whether you're the coach, he's the man, our player, he's the man and you give 100% to get the best out of yourself. And I think that's what's driven that group forward.
3: Dennis, if you take us back to 2013 when Jim Gavin comes in for the very first time, do you remember the first time he comes in? Was it immediately evident that this guy had an aura about him that could lead his team to all-time greatness?
2: I wouldn't say he had an aura about him at the time, but I definitely recall the first meeting where he said that, you know, he's here to win multiple All-Irelands. It wasn't the case. We'd just been beating Mayo quite convincingly. We underperformed that day and we were coming into off the back of a loss, a disappointing loss, and Jim arrives in and he says, and he's not here to win one, he's here to win multiple. So that kind of gave us an idea of, you know, what this guy was going to expect from us.
0: Yeah, that was Dennis Bastic there speaking on OTB AM this morning about the backroom team. And arguably the most important was Jason Sherlock and his introduction in 2014 after the defeat to Donegal, the only championship game that Jim Gavin lost, where they went up against that blanket defence, tried to play their all-action style of football, which was brilliant to watch, but just didn't work. And rather than stick with it and all the praise that Dublin were getting for that at the time, Jim Gavin almost went about ripping it all up, starting again, bringing in Jason Sherlock, moving Keane O'Sullivan into that sweeper role. Was that the key moment that, I don't know if humbleness is over-exaggerating what he did, but actually having the awareness that what he was doing with Dublin just wasn't enough at the time?
4: Yeah, absolutely. And when you talk about the tactical innovation or the tactical revolution, I suppose the revolution came with Jim McGuinness, and then Jim had the smarts to respond to that, and he essentially responded it by developing a possession game unseen before in Gaelic football that in the end completely negated the blanket defence and has eventually killed off the blanket defence as an effective tactic against everybody, because most teams now know how to play against it. That was on Jim Gavin's. Now, for me, his aviation training has been well talked about, and the thing that seemed to come out, very, very little came out of the Dublin camp, but one's trend that the whispers about their training, there seemed to be a huge emphasis on decision making under pressure, which obviously is straight from that sort of aviation background. Dublin concentrated on their decision making under pressure, and as the years went on, they made so few mistakes. Now, they had brilliant players, that takes huge talent to be able to do that, but they had that, and they emphasised then the percentage game, the team discipline sort of came into that too, that there was no egos. There was no egos about Jim, there was no egos about how you were playing. You made the correct decision for the team, and it was all of this sort of decision making on the bedrock, that there was no egos, there was no stars. But all of that came back to Jim Gavin. So the response, it wasn't exciting football, and you're absolutely right. There was this sort of romantic thing about Dublin, and they were being built up in the press as this anti-defensive football, this lovely swashbuckling Dublin. But Jim Gavin knew that you have to be more pragmatic than that, and he took them down a defensive route. At times they still played attacking football, but they were as defensive as any other team, but they brought in this complete refusal to make mistakes, especially making mistakes under pressure or making mistakes in response to what the opposition was forcing them to do. They took any control of the game away from opponents, and that's why it was so difficult at times and so dispiriting to play against Dublin or to watch Dublin, because they literally strangled opposition. They didn't give them a chance because they refused to make mistakes because of their decision making.
0: This is obviously a bit of a love-in around Jim Gavin at the moment, but it does feel, if you're trying to pick holes, that like the only thing you can criticise Jim Gavin for is that maybe he wasn't emotional enough.
4: Absolutely. His media interviews became stuff of legend, really. Like, they were just absolutely, they were just so scripted and so lacking of any passion, the thing we love about the GAA, obviously, but a line I thought about whenever Jim Gavin was going away, and it's something I believe about all the managers or all the best teams, is that line from The Usual Suspects about the greatest trick the devil ever pulled was convincing the world that he didn't exist. A brilliantly managed team looks as if it's almost managing itself on the pitch, that it's really down to the quality of the players or everything else around it, that he himself didn't seem to be doing anything of real note. But to get a team going to that level, he obviously set the tone massively in behind it. Even what Bastic said about coming in and saying he's going to win multiple All-Irelands, and I'm sure he said that in a very quiet, egoless way, but he set the tone. So whilst Dublin looked, with the talent of players at his disposal, with the various wee advantages we often talk about that Dublin have, sort of pushing in their favour in the weak Leinster, so they were going to get to more advanced stages more often, them things aside, Jim Gavin in behind was absolutely key. And it'll be interesting to see how Dublin do in his absence, but everything that they've learned and the whole personality of that team has been harnessed by Jim Gavin. So whether Jim Gavin's there or not, the personality of that team and them players has been moulded by him, and that'll not change.
0: Barry, there were rumours this morning that Pat Gilroy had first refusal of whether or not he wanted the job back, but the expectation seems to be that Desi Farrell is the odds-on favourite. What do you think happens next with both the management team and whether this will affect certain players, considering whether they'll stay on, in particular with Stephen Cluxton?
1: Yeah, I think it's going to be an interesting few weeks ahead. Yeah, I mean, when you look at it, the numbers-wise, you certainly say that Desi Farrell would have a great shout of becoming the next Dublin manager. I think he's the only Dub to manage them to All-Ireland minor and under 21 success, and he's done that over the last 5 to 6 years. So he's a really good knowledge of all those players who are now in their mid-20s and early 20s, which are the right age to try and bring this forward a notch or two. And also, he's after doing a full year of club football in the FINA, so he'd have a good knowledge of the players at a local level as well. So I think that should stand to him. Pat Gilroy is obviously the other one who I would have worked with. It may be difficult for Pat, depending on his business interests. He obviously had to step down 12 months ago from the Dublin hurling position, which was a really tough call for him to make. But obviously he had to do it in his own best interests. You know, Jason Sherlock is another guy who's been mentioned. He obviously would know the group extremely well, having been involved there since 2015 onwards. But, you know, there'll be a lot of expectation, and obviously following Jim Gavin won't be easy, but it's still a very attractive job for any Dub to get involved with. I mean, the quality is still there. There's a number of younger guys or club players who will be trying to get into the Dublin panel, trying to break into the team. A lot of their key players are certainly still in their mid-20s, like the Brian Fenton and Jack McCaffrey and Kieran Kilkenny. You know, they still have a lot of football ahead of them and a lot of experience there. And obviously the key one then is Stephen Cluxton, whether he will go or not, or whether Jim Gavin's decision will actually change that or not. You know, Stephen's his own man, he's going to make up his own mind, so it'll be interesting to see if even some of the players try and have an influence with Stephen or not over the next few weeks to try and persuade him to stay. I think for any manager who's coming in, they certainly would like to have Stephen involved. He obviously has been absolutely outstanding this year and fully deserved his Player of the Year award, and not only that, him being the captain and the leader amongst that group and the way he handles himself, I think any Dublin manager would want to have him involved.
0: And just to wrap up, do you think there'll be a pep in the step as the Tyrone players, the Mayo players, the Kerry players go back into training at the end of the winter?
4: I think all teams, having suffered the five in a row at the hands of Dublin this past few years, are bent on trying to grasp whatever hope they can. I think Jim Gavin going means that there is a slight chink there, but the likes of Desi Farrell, he's an absolute tailor-made replacement for him, almost the same type of personality, worked with him at underage, same route as Gavin obviously took. The talent is still there, and a fresh voice. Most teams get a bounce from a fresh voice. Now, how a five in a row team does get a bounce, I'm not quite sure, but a fresh voice will help that Dublin team as well. It will freshen things up, it will put boys more on edge, and it's a new challenge for all of them. So absolutely all the other teams will think maybe they'll not be as dominant, but in the back of their minds they'll be thinking maybe they'll come back fresher. So it's hardly too much of an opportunity there to be gloating on as you eat the turkey at Christmas.
0: All right, great stuff, and we'll enjoy the turkey at Christmas. I'm sure we'll be talking to you over the next few weeks anyways. And Barry Kyle, thanks a lot for taking the call.
1: No problem.
4: Thanks,
0: Nathan. All right, we'll take a very quick break. Football show coming up. Dan will be back in studio after 9 o'clock. We'll be talking about the latest ongoing shenanigans at the FAI. We'll hear from David Myler as well on the weekend's Premier League. Up next, though, it is Monday Night Rugby with Keith Wood and Roy O'Connor.
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0: Off the Ball.
1: I guess it's such an important part of an experience like this that the family are with you and they settle and they enjoy it, because you're going to spend a good chunk of your life away from work as well, that you need a good, happy lifestyle so that you can actually work to your best.
2: No, you certainly do. You certainly do. And, I suppose I was in Celtic maybe 4 years before the family moved across, and then they were only there. I was only there for a short period of time when I went to China. And so, you know, when you don't have them, then you do really miss them. And, you know, and obviously, like for all of us, life is very, very fast right now and moves very quickly. And so having your kids around you every day, it's really important. And, you know, it's sometimes football can be very busy as well, and it's hard to, you know, get your days off. And when you do, you've got to make sure that you make the most of them and appreciate them with your family, for sure.
1: I see you were formally welcomed to the United States by His Excellency Daniel Mulhall, the Irish ambassador to the United States. Does that raise a few eyebrows around Charlotte when they're bringing over a coach who's, you know, worked at Roger Schmidt, who's worked at Celtic, and they're thinking we're getting a new, fresh voice, and then there's this legendary status that they didn't realise was there?
2: I don't know about that, but no, it was great. He's a lovely man, and his wife Gretz as well, lovely people, and very outgoing and very, very sport orientated as well. The big Waterford United fan, hurling fan, and sort of spoke a lot about sport. And there was a luncheon actually for the Irish community, and they're trying to do a lot of work here in terms of raising awareness for maybe like an Irish cultural centre, and that was one of the reasons why they were working hard to get him down to Charlotte. And then thankfully he came across to the club as well and spent a couple of hours with us, so it was great to have them and to host them, and hopefully it's the start of a good relationship with them and the people in Charlotte here in terms of trying to achieve their goals.
1: It is your first senior management job in football, and what do you do on day one when you go into a new club in a new country? What do you do day one on the job? What are your first intentions?
2: It's a good question, really, because, you know, once there's interest from the club, and, you know, you think that something could happen with the club, obviously it really kicks into overdrive then. That is day one in many respects, you know, and the first thing is to start, you know, getting an idea about the team and where they're at and the players that are available, and how they would fit in terms of your own philosophy towards the game, and sort of looking to build the roster from there. And so I've seen a lot of the team before I ever even arrived in Charlotte, and have been working closely with the general manager, Mike Jeffries, to try and get players in now. This is a really busy time in the season, because you've got sort of players potentially from Europe and around the world, but a lot of the players will come via MLS, and players maybe that are in MLS that are maybe not getting game time, that want to drop down on loan, and so there's a lot of moving parts at the moment. You've got the draft that just happened last Friday, and then players from that they'll be drafted by MLS teams. Not all of them will then retain their contract by the time pre-season finishes, so there's different parts to it. It's not, I suppose, as clean cut as the windows at home. In terms of, you know, that 30-31 days to make things happen. And the players are coming from a lot of different sources as well. So it's just trying to get a grip on that, really, in many respects, and sort of work closely with the general manager, look at your targets in your management team and try and work out it to the best of your ability, you know, who could be a good fit, and then obviously budgetary constraints and all that type of thing, and try and formulate a group of people that not just can do it for me, but want to do it and have the mindset and the mentality to be part of something for a few years. So that's really what's been happening over the last couple of weeks, and we're in the middle of that right now. Once I finish the phone call here, I'll be going over to the office and Mike's there waiting, and we're going to pick up the conversation we had yesterday as well in terms of targets and players and stuff.
1: Yeah, so the Charlotte Independents, for anyone who doesn't know, they play in the Eastern Conference of the United Soccer League, finished 11th last season. It's a full-time professional league, Jim.
2: It's a full-time professional league, yeah. They've rebranded now the USL, US Championship. So I think that makes it clear for most people, you know, around the world in terms of the Championship and the Premier League structure. And so, it's the second tier. It's professional league, and you've got the both conferences. The top eight teams will qualify for the playoffs. And then you've got quarterfinals, semifinals, conference final, and then the two conference winners would play off then for the USL Cup final. So I actually like the thought of that, you know, because it reminds me a wee bit of home, to be honest with you. You've got the league format, although the league and the championship's not linked in Gaelic football. You've got the league and the championship format, and then if you do sort of achieve your goals and you get to the playoffs, it becomes knockout football. And that's something that I'm very used to in terms of Gaelic football, and so I would sort of relish that if you're in a position to be in that top eight.
1: Looking at the website and looking at the current roster, there were seven players there, and you're talking about that process of signing players over the next couple of weeks in time for pre-season. And you've worked as a coach for 6-7 years now, and you've built your way up and you're getting your qualifications, and I'd imagine you're looking forward to getting on the training pitch. This side of it though, the business side of it, how steep a learning curve has it been over the last couple of weeks?
2: I suppose it's like anything, you know, you get into a new job and there's a lot of moving parts, you know. But I think, to be honest with you, I mean, in Celtic, the office was open plan. You had all the coaches and the first team coaches and the reserve coaches in the one room, if you like, in an open plan thing. And a lot of the conversations would be happening in that office. And, you know, whether it was Neil Lennon or Ronnie or Brendan, you are exposed to a lot of sort of the workings of how things happen. And so, you know, players coming in, players coming out, deals and how they can be done and how they can be structured and everything. These are just conversations that are going on all the time, and people walking in the door and agents and players. And so from that point of view, it's not something that's sort of, you know, that I'm alien to. I think Celtic is a very, very big club, and the way they do their business there is at a very high level. And so I think in terms of schooling, I think I've got a very good education in terms of my time at Celtic.
1: Because it is, there's no doubt, a pretty unique conversion from coaching a Gaelic football team to coaching a soccer team, and people ask questions about that. I know, Kev, even you were talking about it before, of going into a totally different sport and the skill set that's needed from one to the other. Do you feel fully at home now at a soccer club?
2: Probably not, because I haven't started yet in terms of, you know, being out on the pitch. But I would also say that I probably had the same feelings, you know, a couple of weeks before I started with Donegal. It's the exact same dynamics in many respects. You've got your own style, your own vision, what you want to do, what you want to achieve. You've got to bring a group of players together, and that's the most important thing in any sport, the group of people that you want to try and bring together to move the football club forward or to move the county forward. And then it's up to you then and your coaching staff to sell that vision, and then obviously to start work on that on a daily basis. So the dynamics for me are exactly the same. It's just about working through those processes and having people there, as I said earlier, that want to be there, that want to work hard. And sort of, you know, we're here for a 3-year contract, and you're going to bring guys in, you know, to work with you. And for me, one of the most important things, obviously, the culture is number one. And so if you bring people into that culture, it's their job, you know, and they're doing it every day of the week. And so for me, it's really important that when they're there, that they're happy, that they're content, that they have fun, you know. And Donegal, we had a lot of blackguards in Donegal, and we had a lot of practical joking and everything else went on. Sometimes that wasn't what was portrayed in the media, but that's the group that we had. And I think that's very important. I think it's really important to, you know, if it's going to be your job and you're going to be there every day, that you really enjoy being there and working hard. And then, I suppose, on the dynamic side of things, for me, it's important not to have too big of a squad, and just have people there that know that they're very important to the overall group, that everybody's going to be used, everybody's going to play a part, and that you know, you're not sort of on match day when you take your 18 away, that you're not leaving 10 people behind you, you know, 5 or 6 of us are very disgruntled. I think it's important to have players that can play in a few positions, and so that you won't normally sort of go outside of that 18, but if you do, you've got people there that can step in, maybe younger guys that are on a development curve, that, you know, that if they get any taste of it at all, they're really happy. And they feel that they're moving forward, and they're in a culture and an environment that's moving them forward anyway. So these are the things that are I suppose, are management decisions. Everybody will have a different take on that. But for me, those things would be very, very important.
0: Yeah, Jim, Nathan spoke about me before. I'd spoke about you maybe a couple of years ago now when you'd first gone into coaching soccer. But I think my reservations would have been about it initially, would have been about the acceptance, I think, initially. And so many coaches that I think of them off the top of my head, someone like Chris Shuton, who'd worked within a structure for 10, 15 years before he decided to take the top job. So was it always in your mindset to think, well, look, I'm going to build a coaching team around me, I'm going to have that top job? Or did you want to actually immerse yourself in the game first and foremost before you actually took a top job on?
2: Yeah, no, it's a good question, Kevin. No, I think really, you know, I was very conscientious when I went to Celtic, you know, that I was that novice and sort of that I didn't have that experience. I had no experience of the culture. You know, Kevin, you were reared in that culture and things that you would take for granted. I was learning when I went to Celtic, if that makes sense. And I suppose it would be reversed in terms of Gaelic football, just things you'd be at a game and you'd be shaking your head at. And you know, because it's just second nature to you, you know. So there was a huge learning curve in terms of that. And I'm sure there'll be a huge learning curve for myself this year as well in terms of the first season. But I had that with Donegal as well. It was 2011 was a massive learning curve in terms of management and what was involved in management. But you're right in terms of the cultural stuff. It is a different game. The dynamics of the game and how guys operate and how guys think. And obviously it's their livelihood. And, you know, so, you know, that can have serious implications when things are not going well for players, as you well know. And so all these things were new to me going into the culture, and so it was important for me just to get a grip of that as quickly as possible. And for me, the best way through that was observation through the psychological role that I had, and then obviously the coaching badges, which the FAI were fantastic with. And I started at the very, very bottom rung of the ladder, and we kickstart one, a one-day course, and then the two, and then the youth cert, the UEFA-B, the UEFA-A, and I'm actually back in Ireland on Monday for 5 days for my pro license that starts. So it's been sort of my own personal experiences in terms of the game since 2012, and then obviously the coach education side of it as well, and both of them sort of went hand in hand. And also the guys that I've been, you know, lucky to work with, you know, Neil Lennon and Ronnie and Brendan Rodgers and Roger Smith. And Nathan spoke earlier there, you know, about you know, common themes in terms of pressing and the way the game has gone now and how modern, you know, this modern approach and stuff. But Roger Smith sort of, you know, blew my mind away to an extent when I went to Beijing, in terms of just the heat out there in the summer was absolutely phenomenal, and still the level of intensity that the players were able to bring to the game was something that I hadn't seen before, you know. So there's it's all learning, and for me that's what I hope to continue to do, is to continue my learning and hopefully in the process win as many games as possible.
0: What about the mentality on a GAA player to the football lads, the soccer boys? I'm friendly enough with a good few of the GAA lads, and they continuously call us soft soccer lads, and to an extent they're probably right to an extent. I wouldn't disagree with a certain amount of it, but how have you found the difference in mentality and maybe even the toughness and the preparation and the willingness to work as well? Have you found any difference between the two?
2: No, listen, I think it's got to do with sort of the type of player that you're after. I mean, you know, if you look at Jurgen Klopp at Liverpool at the moment, like, he doesn't really play with a number 10. You know, he plays with hard-working strikers, wingers that can press the game, that can take the game to the opposition and stuff, you know. And so another guy would want a striker and a very sort of creative number 10 behind that. It's a different manager, it's a different player, you know. So, you know, that manager probably won't expect the level, you know, against the ball that the number 10 is going to give him. So a lot of it's down to philosophy, and if you're a guy that just wants really good players on the pitch, then maybe you're going to have to sacrifice in terms of work rate in some areas. And if you're a guy that, like Jurgen Klopp and a lot like Pochettino and a lot of these guys that sort of demand this level regardless, and Roger Smith in Beijing, you know, then you've got to recruit for that. And so it just really depends how you see the game yourself, and then obviously going out to try and to recruit people that can do that job for you. And if you're recruiting people, as I said earlier, you know, people that can do it, and I think most players can do it, versus people that want to do it. And I think for me, when I was managing Donegal and when I was trying to recruit players in Donegal. I remember going to a match in David Walsh, who was playing with a Division 3 team in Donegal at the time. I remember seeing him in a game before I took over, and they were getting absolutely annihilated in a championship match. He was still running himself into the ground, and I remember just standing at the game just thinking, that's the type of person I want. And he had a huge impact on our squad, starting and coming off the bench. And when he came off the bench every day, you knew what you were getting, if that makes sense. And so, being honest with you, a lot of this is just down to people. And I think, whether it's basketball or football or soccer or Gaelic, whatever it is, people are people. And they want to feel that they're part of something, that they add value, self-value, self-worth. And if you can get those things high and people to buy into the culture, then I think a lot of the things on the pitch take care of themselves. If the culture is poor and people know that the demands are not there from the coach, then that's the way they're going to operate. And I think, to be fair, in Donegal, that's the way it was for a long, long time. I'd like to think that we will bring people in with the right mentality, and I'd like to think we will try and create a culture that's very hard working, but that's where everybody feels valued and respected.
1: Charlotte is a good sporting city. It has the Carolina Panthers. There's an NBA team there as well. And I have seen that they've got big crowds to some of the games in that International Champions Cup when Liverpool have been over, when Borussia Dortmund have been there. They've got 45,000-50,000 people. So there is obviously an interest in football. But from your short time there, have you got a sense of what this team and what this club can become?
2: Well, that's the whole thing, Nathan, really. There's a short-term play and there's a longer-term play, and I think for the club, they move into a stadium and 2 seasons from now, a new stadium that the city's building for them, a $35 million stadium, Memorial Park, that will become soccer-specific stadium or soccer-first stadium, I think they're calling it. And so the club's very focused on that and trying to move towards that and build towards that. And if we can get success in the pitch to match sort of the ambition in terms of the development off the pitch, these are all things that are sort of pointers and markers in the sand for the likes of the MLS that sort of require a specific type of stadia, access to a downtown location. Years ago, I think the whole thing was about, soccer in America was about suburbia and it was about families. And I think that has changed significantly over the last number of years. And now that the MLS realize that it's more about millennials and it's more about people that live in cities, it's more about the 18 to 40 bracket and people that want to jump on a tram or a train and just or walk to the stadium and have a beer or a bite to eat on the way home, and it's more about sort of the overall experience of it. And so you see a lot of the stadiums that were outside the cities for a good reason initially moving to downtown locations. Like in here in Charlotte, the baseball team, I think it's the Knights, the minor league baseball team, they're in a very similar situation to ourselves. They were 20-22 minutes out of the city. They moved to a downtown location a number of years ago there, and it increased their attendances by a multiple of 9. So that's what the intention is within the club, to get to that downtown location, tap into that sort of millennials and the families, of course. But I think the accessibility for people is very, very important. And then when you start having them higher numbers, you can maybe knock on people's door and say, this city has the capacity and the infrastructure to go to MLS.
1: Just before we let you go, like football for a long time was probably seen as a little bit of a closed shop, but you look at somebody now like Jose Mourinho with very little playing background who was able to get all the way to the very top of the game. You've always come across as a very, very ambitious character. I'd imagine you feel that the sky's the limit with this over the next 10, 20 years?
2: I think absolutely the opposite. I think there's a ceiling in everything and you've got to break through that ceiling. And for me, my first job, is to get the people in first of all. The next job then is to sort of, work on the training pitch and get the team working to the way you want. And then the next thing is to be really, really competitive in games. And I think, it doesn't matter what your job is, whether you're a broadcaster or a manager or a teacher or anything else, you get sort of comfortable in your environment. And when you get comfortable in your environment, you you try and push yourself and stretch yourself again and move into a new space, and then hope that you get comfortable in that space and you move again. And we spoke a lot about that, you know, in terms of Donegal, and I knew that we couldn't win the All-Ireland if we didn't win an Ulster Championship. How can you say we're the best in the country if you're not the best in your own province? And so we had to prove to ourselves that we were going to be able to go into that space, be competitive in that space, and then win ultimately in that space. And once you do that, you know, the emotional connection with what you're doing and the people around you and everything creates that new space anyway, just subliminally. And then you're automatically, the following season, you're the reigning champions, and you've created a new space for yourself anyway. And then it's about trying to retain that and going for bigger goals. And so I think that's the same for any job, for any person in the world. It's about sort of being comfortable in your environment and then stretching yourself and opening up and going again. And I think that's a big part of the manager's job as well. Like, I mean, and probably connected a bit with what Kevin was speaking about earlier about the mentality of the soccer players and stuff. You know, I think one of the biggest things is to be able to look fellas in the eyes and say, what the bloody hell do you want to do here? Like, you're going to be here for a couple of years. What's this about? You know, do you want to come in and train and see how this goes, or do you want to sort of set a very high bar here, be part of something special that you're going to remember in 20 years time, and pick up a phone and talk to a guy and be able to have that connection for the rest of your life? Because you sort of were through the arduous part of the training and that brought out the best in you, and then as a result, when things were going wrong and tight games, that you were actually able to hold on to something very, very precious to you, because you've worked hard to put yourself in that position. And so I think that, you know, nobody likes hard work, but I think whenever you are worked hard and you know that you are working hard and you're looking at your teammates and they're in the same space, you're living and you're part of something bigger than yourself. And for me, that's the type of questions I feel I need to be asking the players. You know, why are you here? What do you want to achieve? How are we going to go about this? And sort of setting the boundaries around that to make sure that we're being true to ourselves and there's an honesty in the group, and that we get the best out of ourselves. And if you get the best out of yourself and we don't make the playoffs, I won't be sad. I'll be disappointed that it doesn't happen, but the reality is that will be our level, and then we'll have to try and find a way to move up from there the following year. And so, you know, once you've given everything, there's nothing left to give. And I think for me as a manager, that's really important, and really important to try and get the guys thinking that way.
0: What's the ultimate goal then for yourself then, Jim? Would it be to come back to Europe? Would it be to come back to England, Scotland, or even League of Ireland, the top job within the FEI? What would your ultimate goal be then?
2: I think the ultimate goal would just be comfortable in this space. And if I'm comfortable in this space and I feel that I can move up, whether it's move up, you know, into MLS or here in America, and become comfortable there and then move back to Europe, you know, that would be sort of clear in everybody's mind, you know, that you'd want to sort of move and get comfortable and move and get comfortable and move as many times as possible, you know. But I'm very aware of the fact that, you know, a lot of people have gone before me that have played much more football than me and at international level, and that hasn't happened. And so it's a very, very tough environment. There's no doubt about that. Some phenomenal players haven't managed to break into management. And as you said earlier, plenty of other guys who didn't have the background have been able to. So it's just about, you know, I don't know, to be honest, and I can't answer that question. All I can say is the space that I'm in at the moment, I'm really working hard to try and make the best of that. And if I can make the best of that, then my intention would be to move to the next level and continue on that journey until you do hit the ceiling, you know. And it mightn't happen here, and people will go, well, listen, he was a GAA manager. It was never going to happen, was it? You know, and that would be an easy one. But for me, I'm not worried about that. I'm not thinking about that. I'm just thinking about the next number of months and getting the most out of those players and getting the guys in the door that hopefully will make a difference.
1: When's the first game?
2: First game is Paddy's weekend, believe it or not. And I got a phone call over the Christmas from an Ardra man to say that there was going to be, if not a couple of coach loads, maybe a charter flight from New York coming down for the first game. And once he heard it was Paddy's weekend, he was doubly happy. And the game is on the Friday night, so I think the club are actually going to call it St. Practice. So it'll get people into the right the right mindset for the weekend ahead. And so we're hoping that there'll be a very big turnout. And I have to say that the Irish community have been absolutely fantastic with myself and the family since we've arrived, and they just can't do enough, to be honest with you. And on every level, whether it's schools or business or everything you could imagine, they're there and they're trying to help us as best they can. So it's very, very much appreciated.
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1: Delighted to say Una Mullally, columnist for the Irish Times and host of the podcast Saving the City, is with us. Una, we wanted to talk to you about the American football.
2: Yep.
1: I don't want to put words in your mouth, but relatively impressed with the way the city was able to roll out the red carpet, and yet at the same time wondering how come it's only for the tourists. Is that a fair summation?
2: Yeah, that's basically it. I mean, I think anybody who is around Dublin city centre over the past week, you know, you couldn't avoid the fact that there was this match happening between the Steelers and the Vikings. You know, all these kind of installations, giant Government of Ireland branded American football helmet near Dublin Castle. Dublin Castle courtyard itself was turned into a fan zone. Merrion Square Park was used for a tailgate party. There were street and road markings, flags down the Liffey, you know, murals were painted over and NFL themed ones were installed. So there was a lot, like the place was festooned, and it just felt a bit incongruous, obviously because it's, you know, sport parachuting in, but just the fact that we have these huge, you know, national sporting occasions every year, the All-Ireland final weekends I'm referring to, and often, you know, you'd be walking around parts of the city centre and you wouldn't even know that they're on, and there's very little put on for fans or, you know, families or kids who are coming from around the country to enjoy the games. And it's just a bit like, why are we doing this? Well, we know what we're doing, it right, it's for the American tourist dollar, but you know, there should be if we can do it for that, you know, we can do it for our own sports.
1: Are we getting better at things like culture night and just generally opening the city stuff, or are we still a little bit trapped? Is it dependent on whether or not there's going to be an influx of tourists for the occasion that we're actually capable of putting on a good show? Like, Paddy's Day seems to have improved over the last decade. There are a few other bits during the year where you're like, oh, I might bring the kids to this. But there isn't like a concerted outpouring or a calendar of like, there are four or five things over the course of the year that I think that the city puts on its best show for.
2: Yeah, I mean, St. Patrick's Festival has been good in recent years, but actually it's been lessened kind of this year. You know, there used to be

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3: Was a Super Bowl exhibition on in City Hall. I mean, you know, this is kind of a bit nuts when you look at the, I suppose, the poverty of social and cultural activity around the All-Ireland final weekends. I mean, the government spent 10 million quid on this, by the way.
4: Yeah, exactly. Like, there is a monetary reason that we saw what we saw at the weekend, but there's also, like, is there a deep-rooted psychological thing among Irish people to impress a big country like America?
3: Yeah, there is, and that's why it feels a bit cringe, you know? I mean, the government paid the NFL 5 million euro for a license fee for this. And 5 million more was spent on, you know, infrastructural changes around Croke Park and stuff. That's a lot of money. I mean, the core funding for Irish sport from the government is 30 million euro. You know, so like that's only three times what was spent on an NFL game. And I don't think it needs to be like, you know, let's not commodify the sports or do anything silly with them or, you know, find new ways to charge people for stuff around it. You know, I'm not talking about that. I'm talking about something that's a more authentic celebration. It just did feel a bit like, ugh, when you're kind of seeing this inauthentic performance, you know, of tourist stuff and, you know, these big Dublin signs going up everywhere. And it felt like a performance that was, you know, based on extracting money, celebrating support that has absolutely nothing to do culturally. Yeah. I mean, okay, the Steelers were founded by a guy from Newry or something, but, you know.
4: Yeah, this went by the Spire yesterday in O'Connor Street, and that big Dublin sign is there sitting next to it. And I was thinking, well, this is for the NFL, but I wonder would it stay?
3: Yeah,
4: would they keep that there? You know, it was like, oh, this is something. Because if you look at O'Connor Street architecturally and what it used to be, it's like, could be like Champs Elysees, like it's actually beautiful architecturally, but then there's always a sense of edge to the whole place as well. And you point out in your article, I highlighted this paragraph, is creating the conditions for people to have a good time is not a frivolous thing. Dublin City Centre is in desperate need of a greater sense of fun. Is that comparatively, you're saying? Was there a time when it was? Or has it never happened?
3: I think what has happened in the city over the past decade has been that the urban ecosystem has been broken by poor planning and the housing crisis and, you know, a falling apart of like a coherent cultural infrastructure. And, you know, I think that's what we're seeing the fruits of that bear. Obviously, it was also catalyzed by the pandemic in terms of what we all know what happened there, you know, streets emptied, a lot of vulnerable people were left behind, homelessness and addiction services kind of were condensed in particular areas. And, you know, there's major, major issues with the lack of amenities and social spaces for teenagers in the city. And, you know, there's, you know, one of the biggest businesses and enterprises in this city is the drug trade. Yeah. You know, when you bring all of those things together, this is why people talk about, you know, ambience issues or safety issues or an edge or whatever, even if the crime stats, you know, may not really say, oh, you know, Dublin is relatively safe, but there need, it's, you know, safety and, you know, it functioning, you know, is not enough. There needs to actually be a vibrancy and a sense of pleasure and a sense of fun. I think people like Ray O'Donoghue, the nighttime economy advisor in the council, is doing really good stuff. But I think I thought it was interesting, you know, that ultimately this big show was put on and then one of the players got robbed, you know, because no matter how much you gussy up a place or what you do, you know, Dublin's going to Dublin at the moment. And, you know, we need to look at the fundamentals that actually make people feel proud of it, feel engaged.
5: Could say it's the authentic Dublin experience that they have.
3: Well, yeah, maybe. But I mean, I think that, you know, it is that thing of why do other people get this stuff and people who live in the city don't? You know, that's a really valid question. And why is the government willing to spend on that?
4: Well, it's very beneficial for the government, isn't it? I mean, like this, it was an easy sell for them. And

0: Easy motivation was like, look at this big enterprise coming over. Of course, we want to show off what we can do. We like being told we're good.
1: Yeah, but we
0: when it goes home, though, we're just left to ourselves. We're like, ah, forget about that.
1: Yeah, but we need to tell ourselves that we're good.
0: I wonder, is that in us?
1: You know, but I don't think it's particularly in the caliber of the leadership that is rolling out this kind of stuff across the city or in government. I think people are frustrated by it. I think the kind of cynical and snide-ish, or the kind of eye roll that a lot of Dubliners had towards this event kind of taking over the city, is because when these tourists go home, there isn't going to be a party thrown for the people who kind of live here, who move here, who visit here from around the country. And I think that that feeling is just like, well, we know exactly what's happening here. And, you know, the economic benefit, I think they kind of estimated 64 million. Mm-hmm. You know, how people kind of come up with this stuff around flights and hotels, I don't know. But the college, American, you know, the college football game, obviously college football is a bigger spectator sport than the NFL in the US, but I mean, that seems to generate more money. 64 mil for a 10 million spend, I think a more sustainable spend is actually people around the country feeling like they can visit Dublin, because I know loads of people who don't live in Dublin who aren't going to come, won't come to the city. They don't feel it's safe. They feel it's overpriced. They don't feel like there's a lot of stuff on. And would it not be much more sustainable and give us a bigger sense of civic pride to actually be like, no, there's loads of stuff on for everybody who lives in the country now, not people who are just coming in for a few days?
2: I think you can do both.
1: I think you can, yeah.
2: I hope that this is the start of it. The data used to, for the number that they would make up, used to come from an independent consultancy who was paid by the people who wanted to get the results for the figures of what was spent. Now, apparently, the credit card companies will actually tell you what the average spend is.
1: Yep.
2: Apparently, this group of people traveling have traveled for longer than any of the other international games. So I think that the economic benefit is actually going to be higher than they first thought. It has been more successful and more Steelers fans came than they expected. They kind of thought that a bunch of Europeans, Americans from Europe would come to Dublin.
1: Yeah. It
2: turned out
1: there were a lot of German football fans as well.
2: They're like a massive market.
1: Yeah.
2: So I think this is going to happen every year, but I do think that there's merit in, like, why can't we have nice stuff for ourselves?
1: Mm-hmm.
2: And hopefully it's like, well, if you can do that for them, you should be able to do it for other things. You're a bit sceptical about the GAA being an...
3: I don't think the GAA has a self-confidence problem. I don't think the GAA is kind of under or unaware of what it has. Or kind of that, I know you're saying that kind of somewhat Irish characteristic. I don't think it's underplayed at all. I think the GAA is perfectly satisfied with where it is. Do you know what I mean? Like, because you kind of then, you do... I'd be reluctant for it because I'm not sure who it's for. Like, I get the idea of if you want to make something in the city for the people in the city, but people don't travel in the same way. Like, people don't tend to come up for a full weekend for that final, because if you're from Donegal this weekend, if you're from Donegal this weekend, you've done, and you're going to most games, you've done at least 5, 6, 7.
1: Mm.
3: So the cost is exorbitant across the year. But the only other thing I'd say as well is that I don't think... So the majority of people, so there's tourists and stuff, you're saying, going to that and coming to that game. But it's not necessarily tourists, I suppose, who are attracted to an All-Ireland final. So for the people who can get it, it's supporters. And specifically even for the bigger day, like the All-Ireland semi-final sounds as big a day as the final in terms of attendance. And those people don't, I don't know if they will need, have the want to be entertained in the same way that tourists do. They're not tourists, you know what I mean? I'm not going to slag off
2: tourists. People can be tourists in Ireland as well.
3: Yeah, like for sure. But I suppose that's a... Yeah, but what do we want to do then? Do we want to bring more people into these games who don't necessarily want... aren't there as supporters? You want to exhibit...
1: I think it's more acknowledge... Like, I'm not saying that the GAA has a confidence issue or doesn't know what it has. Like, I don't think that. I think it's more... The city and, you know, the kind of leadership in society. I think it's more like, should we not be marking it in some way? I'm not saying you do this facsimile. I'm not saying you take everything that happened at the weekend and, you know, transpose that on top of an All-Ireland final thing. But I just think, like, if you're coming up from anywhere, any county outside of Dublin, and, like, wouldn't it be deadly if you could arrive a few hours earlier and if there was something for your kids to do. You know, if there were some kind of games or activities, or if you could actually get a cheap and nice meal, if you could, if there was kind of a fan parade, and also if there was, you know, maybe if there was outdoor screenings of the match in Smithfield or Dublin Castle Courtyard for people without tickets that were free, that would actually bring people together. I think it has to be done in a way that feels authentic and celebratory, and that, and as you say, that people want. You know, it can't be, you know, corny or a commodification of it. But I do feel that besides, you know, the flags on the Liffey, like, really, what are we doing to mark these occasions? And I think, you know, people from the suburbs of Dublin would also come into the city for that as well. People are always looking for stuff to do, you know, and the demand for free events in the city when they're put on is massive. And I just feel like we need more of that, and to, you know, reclaim the city, I suppose, as a place to hang out and to experience stuff that's pro-social.
2: It's like there's a template has been shown. We can adapt that template and apply it to other things.
1: Yep.
2: And that need not necessarily be sports events. It could be sports events because that's obvious, but there's probably loads of other things that we could do this around.
1: Yeah.
2: And ultimately it's self-perpetuating.
1: Yeah. I mean, if I didn't have a ticket, I mean, I rarely have a ticket to the All-Ireland final, but if I didn't, like, if there was a free outdoor screening on with, like, loads of people having the crack, I would go. I'd fully go to that.
3: I suppose they do have them in the counties that are involved.
1: Yeah, but that's fine. And I'm not saying, you know, shut down this. Because obviously if your county is playing and you want to stay in your county if you don't have a ticket, obviously.
3: Yeah.
1: But, you know, there's 1.5 million people living in Dublin.
3: Yeah.
1: And, you know, so for the fans who are coming up for the match, who have something to do before and after, you know, that isn't confined to, you know, hanging around outside a pub, because, you know, there's plenty of families who don't want to do that, or it mightn't be appropriate for their age, their kids or whatever. And also for people living in the city. Like, I want there to be a celebratory buzz around things that are culturally important and significant to us. I think that's a positive thing.
0: I think it'd be really cool around both All-Ireland final days is down that path in the middle of O'Connell Street.
1: Yeah.
0: So if you turn that into like a almost like a food market,
1: mm-hmm,
0: all the way up, and if there was room for a bit of seating as well.
1: Yeah.
0: So what you can do is the selling point is it's the All-Ireland final day, but you need not attend at all. You might have no interest in it whatsoever, but it is a day of celebration in the country, right? So it's like markets there. You could do like penalty type of competition in a confined area for kids and all that.
1: 100%.
0: And it's a path of fun from O'Connell Street that turns right onto Dorset Street.
1: Yeah.
0: And right then idea. Down into Drumcondra, and then it's like there's actually something for everyone as you go up and turn right on your way to the All-Ireland final, but you don't have to go if you don't want to.
1: Yeah, that's a great idea. I mean, let's not replicate Wembley Way, but, you know, it is a great idea, you know.
0: But it's like, I'll meet you at this part of it.
1: Yeah.
0: Oh yeah, you'll be over there. And this is like from early morning on, and you're getting all sorts of demographics. And then ideally that goes a long way into proving that O'Connell Street and Dublin city centre can be safe.
1: Yeah.
0: When there's actually big crowds there, because it's safety in numbers of like enterprise with business.
1: Yeah.
0: But also community spirit.
1: Yeah. The more footfall, the more
0: any of that.
1: The more safe things are. That'd be great. You know. I mean, one of the other things. Does this exist? I mean, this is actually a commercial thing, so I don't know. But I'm always fascinated by the fact that there isn't like a massive GAA shop or store on All-Ireland final day. Like, I know obviously there's a Crow Park and a merchandise kind of thing, but I just find that totally mad.
2: No pop-up like Oasis and NFL.
1: No, or two NFL pop-ups.
0: Yeah, definitely. Like, fashion is so powerful when it comes to a movement of any sort.
1: Yeah.
0: So if you, it doesn't have to be the direct jerseys of all four counties involved that year in the final, but it can be knock-off or retro kits of any county at all or anything. But it's an attractive group thing where people are like buying into it literally and metaphorically.
1: I do think, you know, obviously the GAA has, you know, a good bit of cash, but I mean, if the government can hand over €5 million to what is probably the world's richest sporting organisation. I mean, their revenue last year, or what they handed around to teams, was nearly €12 billion. I mean, They can do it for the GAA.
0: Now that's an idea I have. My sense of reality will be give this another week. Everyone will have forgotten this happened, and the GAA themselves will say, well, there's no problem. There's no problem at all with this.
3: But there is no problem. Like, so, what is the problem?
0: But you see, it doesn't have to be a problem. You can improve something. So it's like, well, this is great and it's fine and sure.
2: Would it not be nice to let the kids have some fun?
3: It would, like, but we've been doing it for like 140 years or so.
2: Sometimes we can make things slightly better.
3: But what's the impulse to constantly change it? I don't know,
2: making the weekend a festival.
1: I don't think it's anything's being changed.
0: Yeah, we're not changing anything about the actual Ireland final.
1: You know, because the
3: why do it that weekend? Why not do it any other weekend then? Or why not, like,
2: well, it's obviously the celebration of then? It's a celebration of the.
3: But you'll have four finals across a 2 month period.
1: Yeah.
2: So that's four big celebrations, and they'll be slightly different each time.
1: Are you like opposed to having a good time? Is this what it's
3: about? Probably been accused of that. Like, I just know, like, from going to it, that the last thing you want to do, like, that you're a bundle of nerves.
1: You don't have to do it. You see, you can just go and you can do the same thing that you always do, but like for other people.
0: It's not even for the 80,000. They're going to do their thing anyway.
2: It's actually for everybody.
1: It's for the city.
0: There's 1 point, however many people live in Dublin. It's for the million plus.
1: Yeah. So it's for the city, you know?
0: This isn't the GAA's problem at all. Like, that's the thing. It's like they're not doing anything wrong here. It's actually how to improve Dublin.
1: Yeah.
0: Coincided with the day that drives people to Dublin.
1: Yeah.
0: That's why they go there.
1: Yeah.
0: Whatever about the safety standards of Dublin, the fans of counties outside of Dublin will still go to the All-Ireland Final in Dublin.
1: Yeah.
0: That's one thing you can guarantee. Mm-hmm. They will come up for that. So while they're here, this is what it could be.
1: Yeah, and just giving people a better picture or a better idea. I mean, we look at the kind of performance of the city that was put on for American tourists. Like, I think that we need to offer a better picture of the capital to everybody from around the country who's visiting it. Again, as I said, it's a more sustainable tourist base. But also, like, the capital is a national issue. You know, it's not just an issue for Dubliners, new and old. And the capital belongs to all of us. Like, it's our capital city. Mm-hmm. And I just feel that when people come, you know, when people come to a match, when people go to a gig, you know, and obviously the All-Ireland Finals are an obvious thing, I'd love if people were coming into the city centre and being like, oh, this is great, isn't it? This is so nice. And then feeling acknowledged and feeling like the occasion is marked in a bigger way for our national sports. I just feel like anything that we can do to kind of increase pro-social behaviour, that kind of sense of civic pride and feeling valued, I think that there's an underlying thing that happened at the weekend that makes a lot of people just, you know, even subconsciously, it's like this kind of sense of feeling valued. Like, we get a city that has very limited resources, poor amenities, and not much, you know, investment in terms of pleasure, which is really, really important. And then when other people come with seemingly bigger wallets, it's like, yeah, no, you get all that. And I just feel that, you know, a lot, like, there's a lot of bad vibes in the city, and I think a lot of that is just people not feeling valued as well. So whatever kind of thing we can, whatever kind of way we can do to kind of reinforce the fabric of that kind of good vibe, I think would be a positive thing.
0: That perception then is probably, it's unfair in certain parts of Dublin, because Dublin can be great still.
1: Yeah, of course.
0: I do always have the question, I've been up here a good few years, but I always have the question, it was like, if you didn't drink, what would you do in Dublin?
1: Yeah. I think increasingly that's what a lot of visiting tourists are saying. I mean, obviously tourism has fallen a lot. Mm. And I think that, you know, I sometimes, you know, like troll, like, you know, Reddit and stuff for like Europeans and Americans visiting Dublin to see what they're saying. And it's just like, yeah, really, there's nothing really to do, you know, and, you know, apart from obviously there's, like, there is loads to do, but a lot of this culture that's really great, you kind of have to really know. It's not immediately obvious. And I do
0: think Henrietta Street and all that, like, there's some really cool things.
1: Yeah, there's amazing stuff. Yeah. But I think that we need to, if you don't drink, in the context, apart from going to the match, but or the All Ireland Finals, whether it's hurling or camogie or football or whatever, if you don't drink, if you're not going to the pub, if you're not hanging outside, you know, the Boar's Head or whatever, or any of the pubs in Drumcondra close to the stadium, like, what is there to do? And I think that there should be more to do. I mean, I don't have kids, but I do wonder, like, yeah, could there be more to do for kids in the city around the match? Like, the majority of kids in the city, you know, are dealing with so, like, such limited resources. It makes me really sad. I mean, there's thousands and thousands and thousands of kids in Dublin 8 who don't even have a full-size playing pitch, yeah, you know? Yeah. And wouldn't it be amazing for kids in the city who can't afford, or their families can't afford, for them to go to the match, to actually have stuff to do around it as well?
2: Yeah.
1: You know, that might feel like, you know, this is happening in your city and this is a great national occasion, and now you're involved in it as well. You're not just looking at people walking down your street for a game that you'll never be able to afford to go to. Like,
2: even tarting up the parks and using the parks on match days was something like, oh, well, that's interesting. What if we did this again? And opening Dublin Castle to a new bunch of people who probably haven't been before.
1: Yeah.
2: That could be very powerful.
1: Yeah.
2: You're in a Food for Thought. Thanks very much for joining us.
1: Cheers.
2: If anybody wants to get in touch, 0879 180 180 is the WhatsApp number. We're live every morning with UPMC Orthopaedic Care. When things don't move, rotate or bend like they used to.
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0: but the world's insane. 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
1: This is Off the Ball Sports Radio.
2: All right, you're very welcome along to our Saturday panel. We're talking about Michael D in England. We're going to talk about getting over a bad experience. And of course, we're going to talk about whatever you're having yourself. You can tweet us at Off the Ball or you can text us on 53106. Our panel this afternoon, Alain Roland is a rugby referee, former Ireland international scrum half. Vincent Hogan is the chief sports writer with the Irish Independent. Conor Deegan, two-time All-Ireland winner with Down, current Kilmacook Crokes manager. And of course, a plus five golfer, just to throw it in and sicken you in his spare time. Very good evening, very good afternoon to you all. How are you getting on?
3: Good afternoon,
2: Ger. Can I talk to you all about Michael D first? Because it kind of made us wonder about the last time that we'd ever seen such an outpouring of national pride in one individual. Well, obviously it was Brian O'Driscoll, to be honest. But I haven't ever remembered anybody outside of the world of sport kind of engendering such profuse praise. And Vincent, I wondered about your take on this whole the state visit was and why we fell in love with Michael D this week.
3: It's a hard question to answer, Gerard. My personal take on it was he's clearly, first and foremost, he's a very warm person, and I think he seems very approachable in any setting. So you kind of felt that he was going to reflect what we like to think is our national warmth and our the DNA in our personality to be nice to people. But he's also very learned and bright, and intellectually he can carry himself in any domain. And I think we have, I believe, a kind of fundamental insecurity, a national insecurity, that we're always curious to know how other people think of us. So if we achieve something in sport, for example, if, you know, the Irish soccer team win at a big tournament, the reflex setting of the newspapers is what they're saying about us around the world. And I think we're absolutely right in the newspapers to do that, because we have this national curiosity. Do they think we're good? Do they think we're great?
2: I'd say that's one of the most read things online in the media afterwards.
3: Absolutely. You know, what are they saying about us?
2: Yeah.
3: And I think what I liked about, you know, I worked in England in the late 70s, early 80s, at a time when you could have gotten a lashback to a lot of the stuff that was going on. And I have to say, friends I made, English people I made at the time, couldn't have been more welcoming, and are still friends of mine to this day. So, from my point of view looking at it, I was proud of the fact that we were being represented in Windsor Castle on an even footing, if you like, and we were shedding this insecurity that I think we've had throughout our entire history, maybe, and we were being represented by a man who was A, warm, but B, was very, very bright as well.
2: One of the things, Alain, that struck us was the fact that generally we project these things onto our sports teams. We expect our sports teams to go forth and go abroad and represent us well. And, you know, that's why whenever anything happens at an international tournament,
4: the whole country's
2: we've had civil wars. Yeah, the Roy Keane thing and Michelle Smith and all that kind of stuff.
4: Thierry Henry.
2: Exactly. The level of this was actually outside of sport for a change, everybody kind of using the same sort of language, almost stealing sports clothes in a way.
4: Yeah, like it is. I'm just raging. I miss most of it. I've been away out of the country for the last couple of days, and I've only been able to see what's been written online. And as Vincent was saying, it's been nothing but warm and very positive about everything that's been going on. But on one of the points in relation to the president himself, like, it's only a small thing, but I can, for me personally, when I was fourth official for the Ireland-Italy game and he was being introduced to all the players, for him to actually stop and have a few words to me, knowing what it was in relation to my last season, and he commented on something like that, is probably testament to the man that it actually is. And I think it's the things like that, as Vincent's already said, that he is, he's a great individual, and he's been doing fantastic work for us since he's kind of come in. And it was something very special for me that he had the time and the thought, you know, to actually do it. And I think that's to be said about a lot of what he's actually doing at the moment, you know.
2: Did you ever feel that pressure that you were representing not just yourself when you're refereeing a game, or whoever it was the governing body, that, you know, if it's the IRB or the ERC or whoever the league is, did you always feel that you were Irish as well?
4: It's an Irish, no matter who you are refereeing or what tournament you're involved in, you're still representing Ireland. You know, and that's first and foremost in everything you do. And it's not just what we do on the field of play. It's equally as important as to what you do off the field of play, you know, because there's so much that kind of goes on in the lead up to any match. And even when you're in, you know, involved in tournaments, the perception can easily be taken in a positive way or in a negative way by something some individual can do, even innocently. And you have to be very mindful of what you do, what you say, because we're in, you know, we're in an environment now that the press are, and not in a negative way, so as Vincent's kind of laughing beside me here, but they are looking for a story sometimes too, and everybody has to be mindful of that when you're in that type of an environment.
2: Okay, we might tease that out in a moment. Connor, your reflections on Michael D this week?
5: I suppose, obviously, the two lads have spoken very eloquently about the president and how that all went on and how it was conducted. I suppose as a someone from the north, you've slightly, and I'm sure that's why you asked me to come in today, maybe to a degree.
2: No, honestly.
5: You have a slightly different... I suppose it was very different. I mean, it's something that should have happened many, many, many years ago. There's no two ways about that. Obviously, we have a checkered history and whatever else. But thankfully, that seems to be on the way, and thank God it went on for far too long. And it's great to see the president there, along with his wife. But more importantly, you know, we had our sports stars there as well. You know, you had such a cross section of our entire communities, and that's the way it should be. Like, you know, politics and sport never should mix. We all know that it's sport is sport. But it was, maybe we're starting to grow up a wee bit. Maybe we're starting to see things as they should be seen.
2: One of the things, I saw Tommy Conlon on Twitter kind of go, look, what's the big deal here? We're actually making too much out of the relationship between the two countries, because most of us have normal relationships with English people. Like you were saying, Vince, you lived in England in the 70s and 80s, and, you know, I don't need to say you never experienced any backlash. But
4: never.
2: Yeah.
4: No.
2: So, like, a lot of people go over every weekend to games all over England, and our families have all lived in England at various stages. So it's almost as if the architecture and the apparatus of the two states are catching up with the experience on the ground. And I kind of feel like sport had a huge part to play in that. England came over at the height of the Troubles and played at Lansdowne Road when two other countries decided, no, thanks, we're not going to do it.
3: Mm. Yeah, I think there is an element of that. I mean, the thing that struck me about this visit, and, you know, Liz O'Donnell has an article in our paper today about it where she talks about the focus that was put on Martin McGuinness going to this one when Sinn Féin didn't participate 3 years ago when the Queen came here. And I think the more we focus on these things, the more we kind of perpetuate these divisions. You know, I think we just need to get over ourselves now and just, you know, be normal neighbours and, you know, be equal neighbours, you know, and just get on with it. And, you know, I would see where Tommy was coming from. Part of her insecurity, I think, maybe, was finally seeing our president in one of those posh carriages going down the streets of Windsor, you know. But now it's time to just get on with it and be normal neighbours.
2: Yeah, that other thing about projecting that whole kind of sense of nationhood and identity through sport as well. It is really interesting to me to hear that you kind of feel that as a referee you're representing Ireland too, because we do decide that there are quite strict things that we want our teams to be when they represent us. The rugby team, the football team have to they have to live within certain strictures. Or maybe that's the same in every country, I don't know.
4: Yeah, well, if you ask any of the other guys that are involved in the IRB panel, like, first and foremost, what they are proud of is that they're representing their own countries. And when we get together at our conferences, everybody is wearing their own kind of country's attire. So, you know, the guys, we always slide the lads off at the Rose, or the, you know, the Yappies are there with their Springbok or whatever it might be. And we always proudly support our Shamrock and our RFU kit. And it is first and foremost to a lot of us that, you know, when we're in an environment like that with other people from other countries, that we're putting our Irish foot forward. In my case, I'm putting my Irish foot forward, and in their case, they're putting their own country's foot forward, and that's first. And then it's down to kind of what happens after that.
2: Yeah, I wonder maybe if this actually leads to certain teams then behaving the way they're told to behave. The Down team, for example, you're going to be a swashbuckling, all-conquering team as soon as you get to Dublin. And lo and behold, in the early 90s, out of nowhere, you're exactly the same type of team as the previous Down team that comes to Croke Park. And is that a fluke?
5: No, that's how you're brought up. That's how we were reared. I mean, all I ever, personally speaking, I probably speak for the rest of the lads too, is that we all were brought up on a diet of the Great 60s team, and that's how it's referred to. It's not known as anything else, the Great 60s team. And my father obviously grew up through that and watched it and was very passionate about it. So you were imbued with all these great stories about how they played, and you went out, like I went out as a 21-year-old and genuinely believed I should have been there. I thought there was, why wouldn't I be here? It's silly not to be here. And you went out on the pitch, and you know, coming from where we'd come, as I keep saying, we had seven people at training at the start of that campaign, 2 weeks before a championship match, to in front of, I don't know how many it was, 60 or 70,000 or whatever it was, and just thinking, yeah, this is how it should be. So I think it's how you're reared, it's how you view things. We still at home, I know James is trying to change things, but we still like to think we're this lovely style of football, but you know, that's changing, like everything.
2: Which comes first in these things, this culture? Is it that the country demands something, the people, the locality demands something, and the team confers to it, or the team builds the image? And like, what chicken and egg scenario here?
3: I suspect we want more from our sports stars than most countries ask of them, and I think, for example, if you look at the warmth, the universal warmth that we feel, or we seem to feel, for Brian O'Driscoll, and Brian O'Driscoll was one of those in Windsor this week, and he seems so easy in that kind of company. You know, there's nothing seems to faze him on a social level. And you compare the popularity and the national affection for O'Driscoll with, say, Robbie Keane has scored 62 goals for his country. His strike rate is something like one every other game. Now, if you're playing for a superpower, those are phenomenal statistics. If you're playing for little old Ireland, they're off the scale completely. And yet there's an equivocal aspect to the Irish affection for Robbie, because Robbie doesn't communicate with the outside world that comfortably. His main contribution, or his main connection outside of the football pitch to Ireland in recent times, has been pre-match press conferences as captain. He's done a couple of maybe slightly ill-advised appearances on the Late Late Show, and otherwise he doesn't engage with us on any level. He doesn't do one-to-ones with the newspapers. He doesn't do interviews that, by and large, he doesn't have to do. And he's kind of now depicted, he's on a salary of nearly $5 million a year in Los Angeles. He's living the LA lifestyle. And I sense a grudging thing towards Robbie, and I think it's because he doesn't communicate with people as comfortably as, say, the O'Driscolls of this world, or even our GA stars like Henry Shefflin or Gooch Cooper, who seem to have a natural ease with communicating with the outside world. Robbie doesn't have that, and I think he kind of suffers in the national consciousness because of that.
5: Is it not a real Irishness thing that we don't like seeing our own do well, by and large? I mean, there is something that seems to be ingrained within us.
3: Yeah,
5: I mean, we have O'Driscoll as being, like, to be honest, I come from a GA, but O'Driscoll's one of the greatest sportsmen I've ever seen.
3: Mm.
5: It's right, the warmth that he's felt throughout this country, it's real.
3: Mm.
5: But there's a realism about Brian O'Driscoll. He's there.
4: Robbie doesn't live here.
3: But that's not Robbie's fault.
4: I know it's not his fault, but it's sometimes it's difficult to, you know, to have the same feelings for somebody or connections with somebody who is outside the country, as opposed to seeing them walking down the street.
3: Well, okay, maybe we're talking about professional football, you know, and what professional football does to people. But I would look at Richard Dunn, for example, who's in the same profession, and I think there's more of a natural warmth among people to Richard, for example. And I think there's something slightly absurd about the equivocation people feel towards Robbie Keane, given what he's done for his country, and given the fact that he always wants to play for his country, no matter how inconvenient it is to him coming from LA.
2: I have a feeling that Robbie's going to start doing a lot more of that stuff. We actually had him in studio about 5 months ago, and it was the first time that I'd seen him relax and answering questions, as opposed to going straight to, well, you know, football speak, effectively. There was a bit of football speak in the middle of it when we got to the Rafa Benitez stuff, but either side of it, he was talking about, look, he actually, unprompted, said, if you're a parent and going out to watch your kids this weekend, shut up on the sideline. Because I've been at matches recently where there's too many, and I was thinking, this is the first time I've ever heard him talk
3: absolutely
2: about any of this kind of stuff.
3: Absolutely. And he's spot on that. And yet,
5: it's
3: the first time I've heard of it, and I've been covering the international soccer team for the entire duration of Robbie's career. I've never interviewed him.
2: Do you think that perhaps it is to do with the standing of the football team versus the standing of the rugby team? So the rugby team is born almost, not quite, but the professional era is largely born with the hat-trick in Paris, in the sense that it's going to take off, and the Munster team losing in the Heineken Cup final, and ultimately that being their holy grail. And there's a great narrative there, and it's all a crescendo. But the football team is born in 1988. Before that, in popular mythology, I'm talking about here, as opposed to factual historical. And it's kind of downhill from 1990, so that anybody who's like desperately trying to make the thing change is going to be cast in a slightly, well, sure, you're not as good as, you're not part of that legendary.
5: So it's an expectation thing, really. You're talking about like a rugby team, I would suggest, I don't know enough, but punch way above their weight relative to the likes of an English team who have, you know, numbers wise,
2: or at least
5: in that regard.
2: The rugby team's culture is changing to a point where they're talking about trying to win things and they're believing it and they're starting to achieve things.
5: All right, yeah, absolutely.
2: The football is desperately trying to get back to where we once were, even though it appears like that's impossible.
4: I think the IRFU have got to take a lot of credit on the rugby front in recognising one of the main factors, I think, that Ireland are punching above their weight is that a lot of the players, most, they're all contracted to, you know, the union, and the union have, you know, their workings with the respective provinces to ensure that, you know, Team Ireland is the number one priority, and under the player welfares, that they can dictate and choose as to when a player is not to play. And you compare that with the other models in the other countries where there's in-house fighting all the time, and with player release, and players are playing too much. They could be playing 40, 50 games a season as opposed to maybe 25 or 30 games a season. And to allow, when you take, and all those factors taken into account, is probably why, and it's the same on the officiating side. We're a very small nation, yet we have very good representation on the refereeing ranks. There's very good structure in there, and we'd be punching above our weight too. So, I think a lot of credit has got to go to the respective union, certainly the IRFU, for what they, for the sight that, the insight that they have, and what they're trying to achieve.
2: And it's also very clear that the international team is at the very top of the pyramid.
4: It is.
2: Which maybe in soccer isn't also the case. That's, you know, the Liverpool fans, the Man United fans, probably didn't work at Liverpool. I don't know if any of that feeds into it's funny, the whole Robbie Keane question. I mean, it's a very peculiarly, it seems a very peculiarly Irish thing that we have this incredible level of achievement and people don't rate it for whatever reason.
3: I think you've hit on something there, you know, with the amount of Irish people that go to Liverpool, Manchester United, Manchester City, Everton, Arsenal, Spurs games every weekend. And, you know, for example, one of the interesting things that was picked on about Michael Dee during the week was when he made the statement that he was going to support England in the World Cup. And again, you see people saying, oh, should he have said that? We need to get over ourselves here fairly quickly, for God's sake. I mean, I have never understood this thing. I remember coming home from a soccer international at Lansdowne Road one day, and England were playing the same day, and Ireland had won. And the guy on the radio said, well, great day for Ireland, but a little bit of disappointing news now because England have won as well. And I remember being incensed.
2: When was this? Sorry?
3: This was about 15 years ago. I can't remember what the games were. But he was making the judgment that all of us as Irish should, on simple reflex, want England to lose. And I've never felt that. I mean, I've been a Liverpool supporter since I was 11. I desperately want everything good for Steven Gerrard tomorrow. So why should I want anything different when he goes to Brazil during the summer? And I actually feel it's a much more interesting tournament for as long as England are involved. So, again, I don't understand that kind of native reflex that we should be kind of giving England a kicking at every opportunity.
2: I totally agree with you. I do also think that it's okay sometimes not to watch your neighbours do very well. Like, you know, the Leinster fans don't always cheer for Munster, the Munster fans don't always cheer for Leinster. And I think that there's an element of it that's okay.
3: I think if it's kind of lighthearted,
2: the innocent one.
3: But when you go to Murrayfield, for example, when Leinster were playing Leicester in the Heineken Cup, and you see guys going in their Munster jerseys, I think that's a little bit pathetic.
2: Will you be cheering for England in the World Cup, Connor?
5: No.
2: Who will you be cheering for in the World Cup? Is it anybody but England, or?
5: Oh, no. To be honest, don't really care.
1: Get in the YouTube chat or fire us a WhatsApp voice note. 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
1: From Michal on Twitter, our affection with rugby and Brian O'Driscoll, and like Richard Dunn, is that we love a warrior-like person, the body-on-the-line player, a Cuchulain type, which, you know, there's definitely something fair enough, in that. Yeah. The press are mean to Robbie, says Andy in Dublin. Robbie takes criticism from all quarters, and sometimes it's just about performance, and, like, are people not supposed to critique performances?
2: I mean, I don't know where the press are mean to him either, you know. I mean, I think there's kind of a neutral feeling towards Robbie, really.
1: Lads, the feckin' Irish want it always. They'll be standing in the pubs on June the 12th wearing their top six of the English Premiership football shirts, cheering on the Italians against England. A bunch of hypocrites, says that one, which I think is close enough to the point that you were making. Absolutely. There's a rank hypocrisy involved in all this. Alain, do you get to watch sport and be a fan, or are you kind of always constantly thinking, I can't actually expose myself as a supporter of anything, you know, until you retire officially?
3: Well, you know, I live a pretty busy life at the moment when you take into account family and travel and refereeing every other weekend. I do like to sit back and watch sport, but I am the complete neutral when I do sit back. I don't really follow any particular soccer team. I just enjoy sport for what it is and the entertainment that I can kind of give you.
1: Are you stealing ideas watching referees in other sports going, that was terrible, or that was really good, I must try that sometime?
3: Just sometimes, you know, you look at some sports and some games and you kind of ask for something that looks so simple, you kind of ask, why don't they do it, you know? Soccer, it's well documented and how players are allowed to speak to officials and how they don't use, you know, technology to help them on certain things. And when you're sitting back and looking at some things unfold, you sometimes just scratch your head wondering, you know, why? You know, sometimes it's the most logical thing.
1: We were teasing this out about the relationship that referees have with players in football, and you know, everybody always points to rugby.
3: I don't think there is a relationship between players and referees in football, is there?
1: Is it a two-way thing, though? Like, if the referees are always kind of wave players away, because if they talk to them, or if the player gets close enough, the abuse and the spits might cover them. But you sometimes wonder if the referee was to say, well, I gave that because you were late with the tackle, then suddenly the heat comes out of the argument. Like, you always would explain to...
3: Yeah, because, if you look at it from a rugby point of view, from what an official does before he actually goes to do a game, there's a lot of contact and communication with the actual teams themselves sometimes, because, you know, you're speaking to coaches before matches to see if there's any points of clarification required there. You're going into a changing room before a match where you're talking with the front rows, you're having a chat with a few guys in there. They may come up to you and ask you, is there any clarification on, you know, what are you going to call anything at the breakdown today, anything for us from games that you might have seen us play in the past, etc, etc. So there's plenty of dialogue going in. You compare that to what happens in football. I remember having a conversation with Alan Kelly, and he tells me, like, when he goes and does a game, he doesn't know where he's staying until 24 hours beforehand. He's picked up in a blacked out van which brings him into the stadium underneath, so he doesn't get to see anybody. The first thing he does is presses the bell for the teams to come out, and the very first point of contact that he actually has with them is as they're walking out of the tunnel. So how can you get a kind of rapport going with, you know, teams in where you have no opportunity to chat to them at all? So if you're trying to get the overall outcome is, let's have a bit of conversation on the field of play, that has to happen before you go out. Mm. So until they change something before they go out onto the field of play, I can't see how they're going to change it on the field.
1: I suppose there might be difficult

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3: To know, I suppose, to a lot of people that that's the sort of dialogue that goes on, and that's fantastic to hear that. Like from a GAA point of view, it's very. I think the rules are very, very difficult a lot of the times within the GAA. They're just open to interpretation, which they shouldn't be. Things, the rules are rules. They should be there for one thing and one thing only. The dialogue has to be the communication. Like, the only language and communication you have in Gaelic is bad. I mean, it's bottom line. It's abuse from the sidelines. It's abuse from, we go back to the kids, the parents screaming on. You know, it's all, it's wrong. The whole culture is wrong and it has to change. I mean, and it's very difficult. People's emotions rise very high and a lot of it comes.
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3: Very simple thing. Really.
7: See, how do you change a culture, though, Conor? Because, but, I mean,
3: from the start, from the ground up as well.
7: I was at a club match last night in Dublin, an under 16 club match, and it's built into the GA personality that people feel free and licensed to shout abuse at the referee. And you see an umpire being sent off because the umpire is shouting abuse at the referee because he's obviously a parent, the parent of one of the children. Like, and like, what I remember, I was just saying to the lads outside a couple of years ago, I interviewed a GAA referee who had his jaw broken refereeing a GAA match. And he also refereed Provincial Towns Club Rugby. And he said the same individual in a GAA jersey is a completely different human being to when he pulls on a rugby jersey. Because rugby has this culture of respect for the referee. Now, if you're talking about changing it in the GAA, I don't know how you change a culture if it's not just teams shouting at the referee, it's crowds, it's parents. It's there from the earliest age in the GAA that you have a license to shout abuse at the referee. And I don't know where you start with that.
3: Well, Vincent, we were talking outside, and you know, we were talking about the Men in Black, the program that's coming up.
8: On Setanta, yeah.
3: On Setanta. And things like that are going to help. There's no two ways. But it has to come from the ground up. I mean, every club, every county, whatever, needs to embrace this and say, you know, this isn't good enough. The referees also have to be approachable, and not a lot of the referees in GAA have, you know, I could get hung for this one, little man syndrome, and they put it out there and, you know, I'm in charge here. And it shouldn't be that way. It should be, for the benefit of everybody, it should be a two-way thing.
8: If you're concerned that you might get your jaw broken, then maybe you do need to put it out there that I'm in charge. That, like, it's cause and effect. The attitude comes from, I could be in physical danger here, so I'm going to have to reject.
3: Sorry, if a guy got his jaw broken.
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7: When people talk about Pat McEnany, for example, that's what they're talking about. They're talking about this common sense approach and this openness to talking to someone, not kind of waving the arm. Yeah. When you see players being dismissed when they clearly feel wronged, that doesn't help matters at all. Because, I mean, if you've just taken a punch in the gob and the referee is waving you away,
8: yeah,
7: I mean, you're just naturally incensed.
3: There's one incident that... we played Derry back in Celtic Park in 94. Tommy Sugaru refereed. Tommy was from Kerry.
7: Kildare,
3: was it? Oh, good.
7: I think so.
3: Tommy was refereeing the game. And I was beating lumps out of Anthony Toholm. Because he was a big man, Al. I couldn't stop him. He was a big boy. So I was fouling him. There's no two ways. I was fouling the guy. And the referee, Tommy Sugaru, was screaming in my ear. He was about 6 feet away. Take your hands off. And he said it three times. And I was about to turn around and give out to him. And he stood and looked at me. And I actually couldn't say anything because he had actually told me three times. He had advised me you're fouling him. And if I turned around, he just looked and goes, well, fair enough.

0: And there was nothing I could say or do. And because he was beside the play, he was up to the play. He was, there was a great communication with him. He did it. It was a great game, but he made that game what it was. And anybody who remembers it, was a fantastic game.
1: Yeah.
0: He was core to that game being the way it was because he did it properly.
2: Mm. And yeah, but I'd also say, Conor, sorry for cutting across, but you trusted him to do the job that he was to do.
1: Mm.
2: And that's the biggest thing that the officials, you know, in any code, if you're looking to have dialogue can only come from a certain trust factor, that you have a trust in the guy that's there on the day, that he's going to give everybody a fair crack at what they're supposed to be doing. And that'll open, you know, the dialogue. Where it falls down is teams kind of feel, for whatever reason, we're not necessarily getting the same in the first half as in the second half. Mm. There's inconsistencies kind of throughout.
0: Yes.
2: And that's one of the main things that officials in any code have, is very, very important to them, is that they're consistent all the way through. So that, and that doesn't necessarily mean it has to be consistently good.
1: Yeah.
2: He can be bad, but he's consistent.
1: Yeah. Mm.
2: So the player, the teams will get to, you know, they'll adjust to it.
1: And there's an expectation.
2: So at least they know from beginning to end, this is how this is going to be, you know, going to the foul ball or whatever. You know, running with your 3 or 4 or 5 steps, if you're in Gaelic, you might get away with 6 today, but only 4. But at least you know what you can kind of get away with. And that sets the tone then for whatever game you're playing.
1: Conor mentioned the documentary there. It's forthcoming on Stanta called Men in Black. I've seen some promos for it. I haven't actually seen the documentary itself yet. But an interesting experience to be involved in, where there is somebody filming you and recording you and all that kind of stuff.
2: Yeah, it is a bit strange. You know, you have somebody living with you. But you're having a camera crew following you around, doing a number of different games, different levels, a couple of interviews in the gym with you when you're training, just trying to get an overview. But I think for what they're trying to do is fantastic, because they've taken 4 referees from 4 codes in effect. So you've got a soccer referee, a hurling, a Gaelic and a rugby referee, and the overall objective is to kind of show the public, you know, the differences that there are, you know, in what a referee has to deal with during games, but also, you know, their preparation and what their daily lives can kind of hold as well. So
1: is it something that you would have done earlier in your career? Was it a coincidence that it happens at the end of your career that actually you would have been comfortable enough?
2: Yeah, I don't think it's something, there's nothing controversial in it. It's not a case where, oh, I'm kind of retiring and I can kind of say stuff now that I want to. It's not that type of program. And if I had been starting my career, you would probably get the exact same stuff out of it, because the objective of the program is just to give an insight, you know, from my own point of view, is to give an insight as to what a typical week can kind of look like in the lead up to a game. Because
1: yeah,
2: most people, when they're looking at you on television, whether you're in Dublin or whether you're down in New Zealand, they're kind of thinking, it's a great life that you seem to have. They're forever on TV in different parts of the world, but they don't realize what you've done to be on the pitch on that given day. And it gives a bit of an insight on that side.
1: I also get the impression you don't have that much time for sightseeing when you go to these places.
2: No, I don't. I know. I was away on business there over the last couple of days, and I was in Dubai for an awards dinner, their first ever annual rugby awards dinner, and I didn't actually get out of the hotel, you know, because it was so cram-packed into 2 days. And sometimes it's like that, because when you're trying to juggle everything, and particularly with family and work, you tend to arrive as late as you're allowed and leave as early as you're allowed, because you have so many other things to be doing. So it doesn't really, and when you're on your own in all these places, there's not much point. I don't see the point in kind of going to all these sites,
1: taking
2: things,
1: selfies,
2: you know,
1: yourself.
2: You know, it's there to be shared with family, not necessarily when you're on your own.
1: All right, stick on your earphones there, two lads, because this is a question about an approach to a problem as opposed to the specific problem that Mayo have. Nathan was out speaking with Mayo forward Killian O'Connor this week about Mayo's recent late collapse against Dublin in the league a couple of weeks ago, and whether or not that was something that James Horan will be addressing again before the start of the Championship.
3: Is it the sort of game you move on from, or is the sort of result in the last 10 minutes that you think when this league campaign is over, James will sit down again and go, okay, we know football-wise we're on a par with Dublin, but mentally maybe we need to look at a few things over the next few weeks to prepare for the latter stages of a Championship again?
4: No, I think we already reviewed it. We've looked at, as we did every game, sat down afterwards and had a look. So I don't think we'll need to revisit it. A couple of things were rectified after the game, and we made a few tweaks and changes. But no, I don't think anyone is too hung up on it.
1: It's a very tempting response to a problem. Deal with it immediately and forget about it. But is it something, Vincent, that they need to think about more often, or that we all need to think about more often? When you make a mistake, actually, you kind of need to integrate it into your thinking on a long-term basis.
5: Well, I love this expression, we made a few tweaks and changes after losing a game like that. I mean, what tweaks and changes do you make? I mean, the game is... Well, they drew the game.
6: They drew the game.
5: Let's be factual about it. I watched the game, and I think, you know, we are so preoccupied at this stage with Mayo psychologically, because it's 51 since, their last All-Ireland was 1951, and they've lost the last two All-Ireland finals narrowly. You know, I mean, after two sucker punches against Donegal, they were brilliant for the remainder of that All-Ireland. And last year, they were leading Dublin 7-2 and playing them off the park until Bernard Brogan got the goal, and then suddenly the whole thing changed. So we're fascinated by the psychology of it, and I think Kieran Shannon, is Kieran still their sports psychologist? Because Donegal were certainly preoccupied with Kieran Shannon as their sports psychologist 2 years ago. I remember looking at that game and thinking, this is going to damage Mayo if they don't win this, because you're comfortably winning the game. Dublin are down to 14 men. If ever you have an opportunity to get a victory over them, that was it. And they didn't get over the line. And I'm not sure at what point, when you're talking about controlling the controllables and all this stuff, at what point it becomes white noise. And at what point James Horan is looking at the group and actually asking himself, are they strong enough to deliver on what the whole county craves for them to deliver? So I'm not sure. Can you park a game like that, given their recent history of just being edged out of big games? I'm not sure you can. Because if you look at the way they won Connacht last year, for example, they won it in a cakewalk.
1: Yeah.
5: They didn't get challenged. But they've lost two All-Ireland finals, and people are inclined to focus on them for that very reason. So I don't know. I just don't know. Can you park it?
1: Conor, apart from Gaelic football, obviously, I mentioned at the top that you're an excellent golfer. If you play really badly, do you go back and think and think and think and think? Or do you do what Killian O'Connor says their strategy was, think about it briefly, decide you fix it and move on and try and forget about it?
0: I think the difficulty, it depends in a team context on the team and the people within the team and the strong characters and an individual. It depends on how you deal with it. I mean, you know, everybody in football, rugby, hurling, any team sport, they're going to make mistake at some time. That's a given. It depends how you react to it. If your teammates accept that you will make mistakes because you're going to make a mistake, and you know, you sort of pull each other together, and you know, it almost unites you. Well, then it's not a major problem. If a teammate balls you out of it, it can become a major issue. I'm like Vincent. I thought Mayo had Dublin by the throat, and they let them back into it. And I think we're all amateur psychologists when it does come to Mayo. But you know, you'd have to worry. There's damage been done there time after time after time, and there's only so many body blows anybody can take, I think. Mm. Golfing, I suppose golf is a very different game. You know, you're talking about hitting a static object as opposed to being reactionary. So it is very, very, very different. And the difficulty is, a lot of psychologists have really come to the fore in golf, because it's very, very, very difficult to hit a really bad shot that maybe affects your career in some guys' instance, like Scott Hoke missed a putt from 2 feet, really never came back from, you know, things like that can really hurt. Van de Velde, you know, we can all look back at these things. And, you know, the psychologist will tell you, you know, absolutely you should be angry. There's not a problem being angry. You put the club back in the bag, that's a dealt with, move on. You can look afterwards, but the game's gone. There's nothing you can... Once you've hit a shot and it goes wrong, the ball's left your club face. There's nothing you can do about it. You have to regroup and get on with it. And that's the way you have to. I would say football, any team sport's the exact same thing. You have to... If you drop a ball in the net as a goalkeeper, all you can do is pick yourself up, dust yourself down, get on with it.
1: Alain, if you've made a mistake in a game, do you go back and watch it again and again, or do you watch it once, or how do you deal with it? Because obviously it happens to everybody that there are mistakes. Or do you, like, ascribe to the Jack Nicklaus view, came off one time after the three-putt? This is the story you tell.
0: That's true.
1: He three-putted the last, and in the press conference, the guy says, "Are you three-putted the last?" And he goes, "What are you talking about? I've never had a three-putt in my life." Are you one of the Jack Nicklauses who's never made a mistake refereeing?
2: No. I mean, everybody makes mistakes. It's just sometimes when you're refereeing, it's a little bit out there for everybody else to see. You don't have a team of, you know, either 12 or 14 players to kind of pick you up and bring you through. So you're very much out in the open. But we, you know, you make a decision, you move on. You know, if you there's two parts of that question. There's as the game is going on, you can't have give it a second thought because we've 2,000-3,000 things to decide on in the course of a game. So you can't be giving any thought to something that has just happened because there's still so much more still to go on. But afterwards, you'll sit back and you'll do a review. Like we're very self-critical. One of the processes that we have to do is do our self-reviews, and we've got, you know, performance reviewers that look at games as well, and we've our own coaches that we work with too. So when you're finished the match and you'll go through, you know, aspects of it, and you'll look at things and kind of go, if I had the choice, I'd do that differently. You know, or I would say something differently, or actually I wouldn't penalise that. That was a harsh penalty. And it's taking that then when you move on to the next game, you're trying to think back on same, if the same picture develops in your next match, you're trying to go into your subconscious and think, well, that's, and now I'm going to deal with it differently because of what I learned from the week before. And that's, to me, as to how it should be used, because...
1: Are there many people you can trust with that kind of conversation? Because I imagine if you admit that you make a mistake in the wrong place, that it could potentially damage your likelihood to get big games again.
2: Well, you know, again, here, I did Claremont and... last weekend and Leicester in Claremont in the quarterfinals, and there was one particular instance during the game where I penalised the Leicester number 4 for coming in the side, as I deemed he joined the mall illegally, and they tried to explain to me that a mall hadn't been formed, but I'd made the decision. Now coincidentally there was an injury, and I happened to see the review on the big screen. I went, you know, okay, I won't use the words that I used, but I said to myself, I got that wrong. You know, like, because what happened was Leicester had stepped away, so a mall hadn't formed, and in effect, what he did, he was entitled to do.
1: Yeah.
2: But I went up to the captain and said, look, I've just seen a replay there, apologies, you know, like, I got that one wrong. And, you know, in some ways, they're kind of, because you're trying to earn the trust and the respect of the players themselves, the sheer fact that you're not afraid to put your hand up and kind of say, look, I copped some flack here, got that wrong, and we move on. In some ways, you get a certain respect from players because of that.
1: They can't keep complaining.
2: Well,
1: about it
2: does, like, you know, and that's all they want. As I said earlier, they just want a fair crack at something. You know, they want to feel as though they're given a fair crack at it, and the trust element is a huge part of that. So you don't really have time to reflect on decisions that you have made. I just happened to see that because of circumstances of events. It allowed me to communicate that to them.
0: Can I ask you a question? How do you referee a scrum?
2: I don't think we've enough time in the programme left to be able to answer that one.
0: It just makes no sense looking at it, to be honest.
1: Do you ever wish you were a prop?
0: No, I couldn't want to be a prop.
2: Yeah, look, the guys themselves, you know, if they want.
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1: We're turning to a new book. It's called Why Not a Warrior, and it's the story of Gemma O'Connor, Cork Camogie legend, who is with us now. Gemma, good morning to you. How are you?
2: Morning. I'm good. Good.
1: What's the bit where you write the book, you put it in the shops, you tell everybody about it, and then you start talking about it again? What's this bit like where you're like, you have to revisit all the stuff that you've written, like, probably 4 or 5 months ago at this stage?
2: Look, to be honest, it was fairly difficult to get my head around when I was approached to do the book. It was something that I wasn't overly eager to do. I suppose you have to talk about everything. You have to put your trust in somebody that you don't really know, and you have to tell every story, and then you kind of decide what goes into the book. And I'll be honest, the book isn't there to bad mouth or to go and relive any kind of bad memories or anything like that. It's probably trying to portray the best image of the sport, my life, obviously experiences along the way. But it was pretty interesting. It was good to relive some of the memories, some of the sporting memories and stuff like that. And I suppose that's what I probably found the most interesting about it. So the book is out. It's not just for people involved in camogie sport. I suppose it goes into my personal life. It's probably about life in general, really,
3: It's funny, Gemma, because we had Paddy Maher on the show this week, and he was talking about writing the book, and he never actually thought about writing the book, and it wasn't something he considered or even wanted to do. But Michael Moynihan approached him and asked him if he'd do it, and once he'd done it, he found the process cathartic and quite rewarding. Like, was it something similar for yourself? Did you got to maybe draw a line under some things and remember good times and bad times and almost like a therapy process?
2: Yeah, look, I suppose in terms of the whole GA world, I see myself as kind of a small fish in the pond, really. And when I retired, I suppose I just thought maybe you just fade back into the background. When you're kind of gone from the intercounty scene, you kind of feel like that's it, you're gone. But when you're approached to it then and put it down into a book, words onto paper, it's kind of a bit different. But I did enjoy it. If I'm being honest, I suppose there was times where I kind of felt like, maybe I didn't want to do it. Would I pull out a bit? Maybe I'm putting too much out there. I did certainly enjoy it, and I've only got all positive feedback really back, so it's been a good journey.
1: Which bits did you not want out there?
2: Sorry?
1: Which bits were you thinking this is too much?
2: It's not even anything in particular. Well, obviously it goes into my personal life and stuff, and I suppose there's a fine line there between keeping stuff private and then putting stuff out there. But anything that's really there, I suppose a lot of people would know already. Obviously people that don't know me or don't know me personally might not know those stories. But like I said, I suppose, it's not like you're this big massive celebrity and you're there trying to sell books and create a story. You're just like anybody else, and I suppose delving into your private life is quite personal. So I suppose that was probably the thing that maybe I was a bit reluctant about.
1: Yeah, because it's not your story alone, it's the story of all of the people in your life who you're then putting down in print and going, by the way, I've told a lot of people who we don't know stories about, like, us. Are you okay with that?
2: Stories about which?
1: You have to tell stories about your relationship, and you're like, you have to go ahead and say, listen, I'm not sure I got your permission for this, but I did it anyway.
2: Look, there was one or two people I was like, is it okay to talk about this, or it's kind of it's an interesting journey, really,
3: When you talk, Gemma, even about the outset of your career in the book, like making that debut against, was it Tipperary in 2002? Like, you're only maybe 17 years of age at that time. Like, did you ever foresee that there'd be a career with 14 All-Ireland finals ahead and so much success?
2: Anybody that starts off playing sport and has the honour, the opportunity to play at a county level, or if you're playing soccer or anything at an international level or whatever it is, you don't really see what the future may hold. You might know you might hold a certain kind of set of skills or talent, or that might put you on a platform or a pedestal to be in position to get to an Ireland finals and to wear the jersey year after year. But you certainly don't really think that you're going to achieve what you've achieved. So, like, I suppose when I started out in 2002, as a 17-year-old playing against Tipperary, I definitely didn't envisage what was to come later down the line. All I knew was I wanted to play Camogie. I knew I had a bit of talent, and I knew I wanted to work hard for it. And then, you know, whatever came. But that's just the reality of it, really.
3: And a record 11 All-Stars, which isn't bad.
2: Yeah. I suppose, it's nice to get individual accolades. You know, when you play in a team sport, it's all about the team. It's all about, obviously, the individual working to the best that they can. And then when everybody does that, it makes for, you know, a very successful team. But I suppose at the end of it, when, you know, the hurleys are down, when the boots are off, and there's individual accolades, it's nice to be recognised. And, you know, I've been very lucky to receive those awards.
1: The decision to write the book and then to go through that process of it, right? What was the bit that you felt like was going to be the most compelling element of your story that you did want to share?
2: I suppose, you know, when we were doing the book and I was talking to Sinead Farrell, who wrote the book, and talking to Liam Hayes, Hero Books, the publisher for Hero Books. I suppose the obvious thing as well is, you know, talking about your sexuality and stuff like that. And I've no issue talking about my sexuality. I've been always very open about it. Something that's just a part of me. It's who I am. Never really saw it as something that I had to, you know, scream at the top of my lungs about. It was just always, it's like anybody else, you know, it's anybody, you know, whether you're straight, if you're in a heterosexual relationship, it's just who you are. And that's the way I always viewed about it. But I suppose it's very different than to talk about it and put it down on the book. And I suppose, you know, that's the fine line, I suppose, about your private life, by keeping things personal and by putting it out there. But I suppose when we all sat down and spoke about it, you know, I suppose you could be very selfish in the way that you might say, look, I don't want to do the book because I don't want to talk about things. But I suppose if by me talking about my sexuality and my experiences might help one or two people out there, now that are struggling to come out, you know, having difficulties with family or friends or people that they play with, or they just, you know, can't realise basically, you know, that it's okay to be who you are. I suppose that's probably the reason why I did speak about it, because it's very easy just to close off and say, look, I'm not comfortable talking about that, but look, you know, I suppose if I helped one or two people out there, then I suppose I've gained something in that.
1: Did you have somebody out there who you were looking up to when you were a kid that you could actually say, okay, somebody has done this before? Because there's an extract of the book that you kind of talk about, well, you didn't formally come out, people kind of just knew, your family just kind of knew, it wasn't there wasn't a formal kind of process for you, which suggests that you grew up in a really great environment, to be honest. That's the first thing that struck me reading that.
2: Yeah, look, I've been very lucky, you know, for my family. Look, you know, it's not all plain sailing either. It's really, you know, it's not easy by no means. But for the majority of everybody in my family, it's been, you know, very accepting. You talk about somebody that I looked up to in terms of maybe my sexuality and stuff like that, realizing who I was, and maybe that it was okay. My uncle John, my mum's brother, you know, he's gay, and my grandparents are always very accepting. You know, people that came from, that were born in the 20s and 30s never questioned his sexuality, which I really kind of looked up to, and they just accepted him for who he was. And it was kind of the same for me, a bit, you know, in terms of that. And that's the kind of approach that I took. You know, it's something that I kind of wanted to go about in a way, you know, rather than, you know, saying, oh, I'm this, I'm that. I'm just like, but this is who I am. This is my partner. This is, you know, it was just a part of life. And look, I'll be honest, there was obviously very difficult things along the way. But generally speaking, yeah, I've been very lucky enough in terms of my family.
3: We spoke, Gemma, to Aisling Mara on the show this week, and she was talking about the survey earlier this year. It was a News Talk survey in conjunction with the GPA, where 714 respondents, so 69% of female players surveyed, were aware of a player currently out within their squad. It dropped to just 10% of awareness for male players, and she spoke about being surprised that it was even as high as 10%. Like, do you think there's something within the GAA culture or even the pub culture that surrounds it that maybe discourages players coming out, especially in the male game?
2: Yeah, look, I think I spoke about that. As I said, it's not easy for anybody, male or female. But I suppose there's a perception out there that the shock factor is less when women in sport come out. I suppose, you know, if you're playing sport, you're, you know, some bit of a tomboyish character, or a tomboyish element to it. And look, don't get me wrong, it was probably more, you know, there's more straight people, female straight people that I know than gay people out there. But that, you know, I suppose that perception for females in sport is that shock factor is less. In terms of men, and I suppose this is probably repeated time and time again. You know, men, there's a lot of pressure on men to portray a certain way, you know, to be that alpha male, to, you know, play a sport where it's very physical, like hurling and football, you know, especially in the GA culture, and like any other sport around the world, you know, rugby, soccer, whatever, but, you know, just in terms of the GA, that what we know, you know, it's a manly sport, that's the way it's portrayed. And, you know, the pop culture then kind of highlights that, or it's boosted by that, by the egos and by the fans of how people are supposed to act and portray themselves. And I suppose that's probably the thing that I probably don't like about it. And as I said, it's not that you want people to come out and say, oh, this is who I am. I mean, again, there's a certain part of your life that you can be private about, and, you know, nobody can deny that. So if there are male sports people out there in the GA that are gay, you know, you don't necessarily have to go up and wave your hand and say, look, this is, I'm gay and I'm proud and all that. But it's a lot harder for male athletes to come out because of those reasons, you know.
3: It must be rewarding though for you, Gemma, when you see, and you spoke about this in the book as well, you know, even after your wedding, getting messages, you know, from people on Instagram, you know, saying that you're you know, thank you for being you and you've helped me, you know, come out or I guess speak to family about issues like this. So that must be quite rewarding when you get messages like that.
2: Yeah, you know, I suppose when we're getting ready to get married and stuff like that, and, you know, my relationship's not, I don't really see anything different about it now. I'm just so used to it, I suppose. But I suppose we forget about people out there, and I suppose people take for granted that, you know, we still live in a society that still thinks that, you know, these type of relationships aren't the norm. And while we're very lucky to live in a country like Ireland, I suppose there's still people out there that find it hard to come out. And, you know, out of the blue, I got a few messages just to say, oh, you know, thank you for, you know, putting yourself out there, or, you know, thank you for me, you've really helped me along the way. And, you know, I don't know these people. And, yeah, it was really nice to hear that, you know, to know that I've probably helped one or two people along the way. And I suppose that's probably one of the reasons why, you know, those chapters were put into the book, is to do that, to give, you know, a young boy, not necessarily young, people in their 20s, 30s that are watching this, you know, you have to remember too, there's a lot of people out there that probably might never come out. So it's interesting. I suppose this is all about helping people, really.
1: It is interesting, right? Because, like, ideally, we'd never have to have these conversations, and it wouldn't be a big thing at all. But then, and you think of the progress that we've made as a society from, like, the decriminalisation of homosexuality in 1993 to marriage equality, which, you know, also in retrospect, like, why do we all have to have a vote about that? Why didn't we just put it anyway? But then there's that clown in Listowel last week, coming out saying what he's saying, and all of a sudden loads of people feel kind of, oh, well, actually, you know what, there's definitely a congregation, and I don't mean specifically in Listowel, but there is a congregation of people who still share those dinosaur views, and unfortunately we do still need to have these conversations. And that's why I think your book is going to be important for people to read, and kind of for you just to talk about this normality, because, like, that's exactly what it is.
2: Yeah, it's you know, what that priest said was, you know, it's, people might seem shocked, or, you know, about it, that, you know, I suppose especially we live in a society too where if you the flip side of it over is, you know, the whole freedom of speech thing, and, you know, people are entitled to say what they say, and but when they do, you know, people get picked up on it, and there's a fine line between it all. But I suppose when you're sending a message to the community about love and respect, and about, I suppose Christianity is about accepting people no matter what. But, you know, it's a difficult one to kind of understand. But yeah, look, I think there are people, unfortunately, out there that don't understand it. And I think that's okay too. I think people have to realise, look, there are people out there, people that the older generation maybe, and obviously people is, you know, modern mindset people too still have it, that might not understand it. And I think we have to portray the fact that that's okay too. I suppose the important message in this is that, you know, if you know anybody that's gay, or you have a son or daughter or a cousin or an aunt or an uncle or whatever, what it is, that okay, it's okay maybe not to understand it, but it's, so I suppose the important message is to say, look, you know, I still love you. You know, we can talk about things. Maybe I don't understand it, or maybe I don't fully accept it. But you know, I suppose the whole key in it is communication, and just, you know, not abandoning people, or kind of, you know, I suppose isolating people. You know, and it's about communication, and it's about understanding, and it's about, you know, listening to people, and that's probably the key message in all of that. You know.
1: Yeah. No. It's the ultimate key message I think people will definitely take away from the book. One last thing, so you've obviously been involved in camogie all your life. Is there a plan into the future to get into coaching and management? Is that in your future, do you think?
2: Certainly. I suppose since COVID, I suppose COVID really was probably the finite time really for me to retire. That kind of pushed the questions of me, which I had probably a while back, about retirement, and I suppose COVID just kind of finished that for me. Didn't really have the support systems or the structures around, you know, you kind of have to do everything yourself. And I think when you get older, you kind of need, you know, you need a physio, you need a rehab, you need people by your side to do things. And I kind of finished that, and then I suppose I took a break. And getting married was a priority, because I spent all my life just giving the time to camogie and nothing for myself, or to Aoife, to my partner, or to whoever, like, you know. So it was always about my time in camogie. And then I was doubtful about going back playing club, but I'm back playing club and stuff like that. So yeah, the time is ticked by, and it's certainly something that I'm definitely looking forward to getting into in the future. I just think I need to take a bit of time just to enjoy life for maybe the next year, 2 years, and then I'd love to get stuck back into club coaching, maybe hopefully into county, get involved at some level. You know, just because you finish playing camogie doesn't mean you have to close the door completely. So yeah, I definitely would love to get back into it.
3: 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There seems to be a lot of transferable skills there between, you know, being in a camogie team and being in a unit in the Defence Forces.
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2: Find the Defence Force because I wanted, you know, something different, an outdoor lifestyle, and I knew what the Defence Forces had on offer, the same thing, you know, teamwork, camaraderie, you know, loyalty, commitment and all that. And when you're there, you know, it's like playing sport. When you're in that environment, it's a team environment. You don't do anything necessarily by yourself. Of course, there's, you know, everyone has a specific role or a job, but you're working with people the whole time. Whether it's in barracks, whether you're in a training environment, whether you're overseas, you know, you need people around you, and without that teamwork or that camaraderie, it doesn't work. It fails. And it's the very same then on the pitch with camogie, you know, in sport, it's all transferable. So they certainly go hand in hand, and I've been very fortunate to experience both, and I think it's kind of, you know, has stood by me, and it's something I would definitely recommend to people that have any interest in the outdoors life and sport. And you can play sport in the Defence Forces as well. You know, there's a massive drive.

0: you for that there. So yeah, look, it's those characteristics definitely go hand in hand, and I've only gained nothing but positivity from it, and it's definitely a good career to take.
1: One last one, sorry. Where did the name of the book, it's Why Not a Warrior, where did that come from?
0: Well, it was kind of something that Liam and Sinead kind of thought up of, and I suppose they just looked at my whole life, my life experiences, and, you know, being a camogie player, intercounty camogie player for so long, the experiences that I went through, I suppose, you know, in terms of my sexuality, my, you know, you talk about your home life, you know, the people that you've lost, my experiences in the army, and they put all that together, and I suppose that's what they came up with, you know, and that's where that title came from. So, you know, they asked me, was I okay with that? I just said, look, I trust you, you're the people, you're the experts. So, you know, I suppose that's why he was chosen, Why Not a Warrior.
1: Well, listen, we wish you the very best of luck with it. Thanks a million for joining us this morning. Cheers.
0: I appreciate it. Thanks a million for having me. Thank you.
1: No worries.
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3: Sometimes I might even leave it on to the rugby. 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
1: Rosie Foley, good morning to you.
2: Good morning, how are you?
1: Flying it, how are you keeping?
2: Oh, there's no fear of me. I live in a madhouse, but other than that, I'm fine.
1: Congratulations, that is amazing. So, to give people an idea, if they have missed this over the last week, you previously had swam the Channel at 33.5 kilometres, the Manhattan Island swim, 45.9 kilometres, and now the Catalina Channel swim of 32.3 kilometres. It's the triple crown of open water swims, and you're just the second Irish woman to do it. Congrats, it's an amazing achievement.
2: Oh, listen, it's my own triple crown. As you know, Anthony with rugby had a triple crown with the Irish men's rugby team. I missed out on the women's doing so well, Fiona Coughlin and the girls, so I set about, I suppose, getting my own triple crown. So when I first started, I didn't really know much about triple crowns, as in open water ones. And once I kind of got a whiff of that there was a possibility of having a triple crown of my own, I suppose it's like everything else. You mentioned Damien there, Damien Brown. So Damien Brown started his epic journey on the day that I swam around New York. So there's a few parallels there with second rows in Irish rugby for sure. So, I mean, yeah, so this is something that I have, but like everything, it's a very much a team effort in our house. Like my poor long-suffering husband, Pat Minogue, and my three kids that have to put up with it. Now, Oisín was 17 yesterday, so Oisín is 17, Brendy is 15, and Shifra is 12, nearly 13. So they've had to put up with a lot, and then I have fantastic backroom friends, if you like, who support me all the way. So like the likes of Fionnuala Walsh and Andrea Newport. Like I couldn't do it without them. And God help me, my poor parents are just blue in the face from what is she at now? And like, I'm turning 50, please God, in 2 weeks' time. And I'd say they're just, you know, is she ever going to stop and leave us in peace, really, you know?
1: Yeah. And it sounds like you might not, but we might come to that conversation in a little bit. In terms of the number of people, like there's only 279 people worldwide that have actually done this before. That puts the achievement in context for people. How long does it take you to swim that distance?
2: Listen, it was over 16 hours in that case, but it's the most beautiful swim. The water is 22, 23 degrees. You start at night, so you take a two-hour journey on your support boat out as far as Catalina Island from the California mainland, and the stars were out the same night. So I've been really lucky with weather-wise in that. And you go out to Catalina Island, you get into the water, you have to clear the water to get to clear sand before you start, but it's a night swim. And I remember before I got off the boat to jump into the water, I saw a sea lion heading towards the shore, and I thought this is a good luck omen. Got into the water and I just thought, my God, it was like being in the bath here in Killaloe, you know. I just thought, Jesus, this is great. So I was really lucky that way. Lots of pods of dolphins, lots of sea lions, and I had another fantastic, as you know, the world of sport, you have great friends, and I had the most fantastic kayaker, who's a really good friend of mine, Grace van der Bly.

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2: Your normal hat, pair of goggles and swimming togs. You cannot be touched or helped in any way. You can be thrown, your water bottle is given or thrown down to you. You can't be in contact with anyone. So anything you want, then if you wanted to have, we'll say a bite of banana or that a slice is put into a cup, you take it out of the cup while you're treading water. So you're not supported in any way. But in the case of Catalina, you have a big support boat, which was called Bottom Scratcher, which really, I just love it. I love all of it. So you have Bottom Scratcher with the Munster and Irish flags hanging off it, which always give me huge inspiration for any of my swims. You know, the one that I use for Munster is to the brave and the faithful, nothing is impossible. So I suppose that's kind of a mantra for me when I'm swimming. And the other person that I had that was with me for the whole time was Grace van der Vlij, and she would have my drinks on her kayak. So instead of having to go near to the boat for it to be thrown down, she'd actually pass it over to me, throw it over to me. At a better level. So, and yes, I could interact. You can hear what people are saying. You can hear, you know, I just don't like... When I'm doing a swim, I do it for myself. My family know what I'm doing. And afterwards, then we support Orla's Wild Ways, which is the three charities, two of which Anthony supported when he was with us. So very few people knew what I was doing. So it would be messages from home and, you know, Oisín says, or Pat says, or Brendy would be on the phone, or Shifra would be saying, how's Mammy doing, that kind of thing. So you get that type of stuff, but not a lot of it. You know, feeding plan kind of goes from roughly every half an hour or thereabouts. So you just look forward to it. And I suppose that's where rugby and really sets you up really well. You go from set play to set play. So in swimming, in my head, I'm kind of doing something similar. I'm going from one feed to the next feed, enjoying what's around. You know, the stars were out, the warm water, I could hear pods of dolphins around me. I was very aware of that. And like, I suppose the word I would think of is it's a privilege really to be able to, you know, enjoy and aim for all these lovely goals that you can go for and be. I'm so lucky to be supported in my home life and, you know, with the people around me to allow me to do that. So I do feel very lucky and very privileged, yeah.
3: It's funny, Rosie, as Adrian mentions, only 279 people have done it. Like, it strikes me that over 600 people have been to space. So there's twice as many astronauts as there are people that have done this, which puts it into context a bit. But, like, which, you know, psychologically, in terms of start, middle and end of a 16-hour swim, what's the most difficult part? Because obviously at the start, your body is freshest, but you have the furthest distance to go. So how do you manage that? And maybe which segment is the most difficult?
2: It's like, you know, again, it's the whole sport, you know, and sport getting you ready for all parts of your life. Obviously, you're really, really nervous in the few days, the couple of days, 24 hours really beforehand. You know that, you know, the start is you have to be at the dock at 6:30 tomorrow evening in San Pedro in California. And you know that that's coming. So it's just like you're getting ready for any other kind of game. It's, you know, you get your carbs on, you know, I mean, I wear a red, funnily enough, a red swimming togs with the Munster and Irish emblem on it and my name on it with Foliate on the back of it, to remember Anthony, because I mean he used to have great crack when we were swimming. But like, I would think of things like that. I would think of matches and I suppose part of it, and I suppose the nerve-wracking bit, I suppose, is, you know, as you're about to start, that I'm not getting out till I finish, because that's, I suppose, my mindset in has always been. But I suppose there are times, usually about halfway-ish, if, and I never ask the time. I don't ever want to know how far we've

0: gone or how much we have left. Because when you're in water, the land can seem closer to you than it actually is. That was something that, you know, a very wise person said to me before I ever went about open water swimming and swim in the channel, and that don't look to the landmass, because it is that. So I suppose it's kind of going from segment to segment in my own mind. And I think of people, and I think of lists, and I think of all sorts of things when it gets tough. You know, I mean, I'm not getting out on, you know, I would get out if obviously you were told by the boat captain that it was unsafe or that you were actually a risk to yourself. But other than that, it's really trying to galvanize your head. And I mean, anyone that I spoke to, and at times I'd dip in and out of actually Damien when he was rowing across, and I could see, and I could, I suppose, empathize with a lot of what he was doing. Obviously, it's a very long time he was rowing as well. But in your own mind, you know, you have those, what they call kind of dark moments of the soul in one sense. But because I suppose we were always taught that you live in the present, and my parents, I have to thank for that, because when we were growing up, they never ever let you assume that you were, it was drummed into you, never assumed you were going to be playing the next day. And that really meant for us that you did your best for whatever you were doing at that time, and you never assumed, but you never gave anybody an in to your jersey either. So you always try to do your best. So I suppose it goes back for years and years and years that is really galvanized into your head. And it does certainly come from my parents. Yeah.
1: You mentioned the charities that you've been involved as well with, Orla's charities, with the Midwestern Cancer Foundation, yeah, with Cry and Carry, which give screening and bereavement counselling for families at risk of SADS. And we'll send out the details of those from our social media accounts as well, so people can jump on at idonate.ie, I think, to get involved in it. And you've mentioned Anthony a couple of times, and it's a 6-year anniversary, I think, on Sunday, yeah. Rosie. Yeah. And it struck me actually, even over the last week, listening to you on various bits and pieces, it's brilliant. Every time you hear his name been reintroduced into the national conversation, it's a great chance for everybody to remember what a man he was. At home, I presume you still talk about him at home and at the home place, or is it hard, or how do you manage that?
0: Oh no, he's very much around us all the time, we'll say. So his son Tony and Dan, they're actually the same ages as my two older boys, so Oisin and Brendy. I mean, yeah, life is funny like that. They're inside in St. Bunchan's, and Anthony loves St. Munchen's. Anthony repeated he's leaving certain St. Munchen's to go on that famous tour to New Zealand with Declan Kidney and the boys. And actually that group of Anthony's schoolboy friends from that schoolboy tour are very much in our lives now. So rugby and that support is very much still around us. Anthony's very much with us. My son Oisin was lucky enough to get called up to the under-18 rugby as school's squad last week. So the last person in our family that did that was Anthony. So right. He's very much there. Obviously they play with St. Munchen's. They also play here with Smith O'Brien's. They play their hurling here with Smith O'Brien's still. And again, it's our community. It's sporting community. So, I mean, Anthony's very much, you know, around us. And like I would say stuff to him all the time in my head, like, you know,
1: yeah.
0: There's still that healthy, you know, I suppose not rivalry, but like he's never far from us, you know, particularly, you know, obviously this time of year, but I mean, like he's with us every day. The lads head off to school, they're on the pitches that Anthony played in, you know, they're meeting Anthony's friends, and then people who played with Anthony, their kids are now playing against our guys, like the Sheehans in Cork, you know, I mean, they've played against each other. They're all great friends. They all connect really well. You go up to Clem Boyd up in Belfast and that, and Gareth Davis and their boys were all playing in different squads for Ulster over the summer. We all met up down in Musgrave Park because all the games were on. So that, you know, he's very much with us. He's very much around us, which is lovely to see. Yeah, it's and it's lovely to have, you know.
2: We've Rosie had a couple of these conversations on the show recently about, you know, people who have been recently bereaved, and we had the teammates of Dylan Quirk, the young Tipperary hurler, on the show yesterday, and the father of Ogie Duffy on the show quite recently as well. But I think that's such an important thing you've touched on there, and it's, I guess it's talking about the person as well, and not being afraid to talk about the person, because look, as Ger mentioned yesterday, Irish people are great at funerals and wakes, but it's what comes afterwards and the years that follow afterwards that maybe need more attention.
0: Well, definitely, and I'm not saying that any of it is easy, and as you've mentioned, lots of people will tell you there's really good days and there's bad days, and you know, as it comes up to his anniversary and that, so yesterday Oisín, as I said to you, was 17. The last time we actually saw Anthony before he passed away in Paris was with Oisín, with us here in our family home, and he was taking them off to hurling training, so after we had the cake, and he always tried to make the cake no matter where he was. It was something that we had as a family, you know, the birthday, you always try to make the birthday, regardless of whose birthday it was, by the way, you know. And he took them off to hurling training above in Smith O'Brien's, and then brought them back that evening, brought them back home, and actually he headed then to Declan Kidney's. Wife Anna had passed in Cork, himself and Dad had headed down to that, and that was actually the last time that I saw Anthony alive. So yesterday it would have been, you know, certainly he'd have been very much in my mind, you know, been the last time that I would have seen him.
1: Yeah, how will you mark it on Sunday, Rosie? There's been such an unbelievable amount of public showing of affection for him over the years, with the many high profile things that have happened, and even the Jack Carty presentation was it last year, and the 5 year anniversary. What? How will you mark it as a family on Sunday?
0: Well, my husband's Pat, his mother actually is dead 20 years coming the end of October, so. There's a mass for Eileen Minogue in Scariff, and at 11 on here in Killaloe, regardless of the day of the week it is, we go to mass and we think of Anthony, and are very thankful that, you know, that we had such good memories and good times with him. And yes, there's no doubt, like, we really, really miss him from our lives, for, you know, family occasions and that. It's also my grandmother Jane's anniversary on Sunday, so I suppose in my head, I suppose I kind of think, you know, he's with Granny Jane, you know, who I was very close to when I was growing up. So I suppose we try and comfort ourselves in that, but it's like everything, life will go on. I mean, I think Dan, Anthony's younger son, has a rugby match with Shannon and that, you know, so it's very much, you know, I suppose we think of him and we go on, and the reason we do that is that sport meant so much to him, and it does to us. So, you know, I suppose it's just the way we go on. But you know,
1: it's
0: a tough old time.
1: Of course,
0: really.
1: It is. Of course, yeah. It is. And yeah. Things, a lot of things come in full circle, as you mentioned there as well, particularly in the rugby space. And we'll be keeping an eye out on that. You can be certain over the next couple of years as well. All Ireland winner with Clare, 39 caps for Ireland, 2 Rugby World Cups, the Triple Crown of swimming. You mentioned about the landmark birthday upcoming. Is that it? Are you done? Is that, are you going to give your parents a bit of peace now, or what's the story?
0: I've promised all my kids. Oh, well, I don't know if I'm done. There's definitely I have a few friends down in Baltimore. Facet is down there. There's a lovely swim down there that I've been dying to do for years. So Steve Redmond and Noel Brown, you know, I've had them beat, I suppose, for the last few years. But I think, you know, and around, there's plenty of lovely places to swim here. I swim an awful lot with Tralee Bay swimmers down in beautiful Finet. We've a place down there in Banna that we spend an awful lot of time down in. So I've great friends down there. And you know, it's some of the roughest times, you know, I've found real solace in open water swimming and the community around that as well, and you're kind of free, your mind, as I've looked into it a good bit, it's like you have your mind is like a blue mind. It's like, I suppose, you're free from everything in one sense. You can really relax. It's kind of, people will talk about wellness and, you know, stillness and that, and that's where I find mine. And for me personally, it's all about swimming and, you know, open water and just being around nature in that way. I absolutely adore it. So I'm really lucky to have great friends out in Two Mile Gate with the swimming women out in Two Mile Gate. And when I go down to Finet, down to Tralee Bay Swimming Club, I mean, great buddies down there as well. And, you know, some of them, you know, we know each other's first names, and we chip away, and it's fantastic. Mm. From that, you know, they just know me as a swimmer, or yeah, they used to know me as a swimmer, and they still do. Lots of them, that's all they know me as, Rosie, yeah, who comes down from Killaloe and swims. Yeah,
1: and like, look, lovely messages coming in. Michael Collins says Catalina beat swimming down the 2 mile gate that you've just mentioned. Well done, Rosie, incredible achievement. Yeah. Up the banner. And Peter English says beats the long nights in the works. Well done, Rosie, all the best. So lots of lovely messages coming in. It's been great spending a bit of time in your company to hear about the detail of it, to reflect a little bit on Anthony's life as well. And as I said, it's all for Orla's charities that she's put together, the Midwestern Cancer Foundation, Cry and Carry, and we'll put out the details of those on our social media account. Fair play, Rosie, thanks a million.
0: Thanks so much, boys. Thanks a million.
1: Good on you.
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18: 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Watch whatever you're in the mood for.
19: Right, you're very welcome along to this week's edition of the OTB Culture Hall of Fame, brought to you in association with Now TV, where you can stream every episode of the unmissable new show Gangs of London on the Now TV Entertainment Pass, which also has a 14-day free trial that you can avail of. Watch whatever you're in the mood for on Now TV. We've had Andy Lee talk about Rocky III. We've had Dermot Kennedy on talk about Gladiator. We've had Stephanie Preisner on talking about the US office. We've had Louisa Harland from Derry Girls on talking about Kamara last week. And Andy Robertson talking about the Detectors this week. We've got Gavin James on talking about Back to the Future. Gavin, how are you?
20: I'm good, man. Not too bad. I got all my Back to the Future gadgets and everything here.
19: So. Ah, you're a proper...
20: I got everything.
19: This is not like a passing fancy.
20: I just think it's gas. It's my hangover movie, to be honest.
21: Oof. That's the greatest compliment you can pay a movie.
20: Pretty much, yeah. It's anything you can watch about a million times and it's still fine, to be honest. Some people it's Star Wars, some people it's Harry Potter. For me, it's kind of Back to the Future.
21: It encompasses all moods, I find. Like, you can be hungover, you can be unbelievably fresh after a fresh pot of coffee. It just suits everything, really.
20: Yeah, and they're all equally as different as, they're all gas. Because some people don't like the second one, but I love the second one. Some people don't like the third one, think they're gas. There's a train in the third one, and it goes up in the air, and it's classic. But anyway, how's things you use? How are you coping? How are you keeping? You might hear every so often a bang on the wall because my next door neighbors are gutting their whole house. So
21: no better time to be doing it.
20: Ah, so you got to do it. Your man's real sound. Your man, the worker's next door, his name is Johnny. He's dead sound.
19: I was going to ask about your next door neighbors because you've essentially moved your studio into your home. I don't know, maybe you always had a home studio anyway, but like you've been playing live gigs pretty loud on a fairly regular basis. So you must have a reasonable relationship with them.
20: To be honest, the neighbor over here on this side is an opera singer. So she's singing all day, which is great.
19: Right.
20: I can only hear her when I'm in the Jacks. So if I'm in the Jacks, it's really calming and nice. But over there, it's, I don't think anybody lives there yet. So the walls are kind of thick anyway. But yeah. So, I mean, they got to do what they got to do. Your man Johnny's real sound. He's from the country. He was like, oh, how are we getting on there, Gav? How are we getting on? Real sound fella. He said he'd do a job for me as well. But yeah. So, but yeah, no, the noise hasn't really been a problem really yet. So, I mean, I'm a singer-songwriter. I do sing really sad songs. So I'm not doing like, I'm not like Slayer. I'm not like full-on Slayer every day of the week, you know? And saying that, that does happen sometimes. But
21: we need to get you to team up with the opera singer. This is the collaboration that's been waiting to happen.
20: I have been harmonizing whilst I'm on the Jacks, to be honest.
21: Right.
20: It's actually gas. Because every time, it's at a certain time of the day, it happens to be a certain time. When I go, it's hilarious. But I definitely should. I hope she might get the hint when I'm singing with her the next time, I guess. But yeah, it's funny. It's Ave Maria and all that, guys.
19: Oh, wow.
20: Really good voice, actually. Amazing voice.
19: Well, that must be the best place in Ireland to live when everybody's out doing those on-street concerts. It's you and the opera singer going toe-to-toe, or, you know, is it a kind of rap battle, old-school style, where you do one, she does one? Like, the neighbours are benefiting either way.
20: Exactly, yeah. I think my wall's about to cave in, to be honest. It doesn't sound great. But anyway, yeah, that'd be gas.
19: you have been keeping very busy since this whole thing started. Like, obviously, you were, I think, either in the midst of or finished a world tour over the last 18 months or so. So you've been super busy. And for a lot of us, lockdown has been kind of an opportunity to sit in and think about the world. But you've actually been doing loads of stuff, released a new video for a new single, released a new single, and then had a huge announcement today that you're actually going to be getting out and doing drive-in gigs.
20: Yeah, you know what? I got to finish the kind of tour in the Tree Arena at the end of February, so I got to do that. And then about 2 weeks after that, everything kind of stopped for everybody. So, I mean, the first kind of 3 weeks of that, I think, was the same as everybody else. Everybody wanted to kind of do everything, like learn Chinese and learn how to speak Italian and learn how to make bread and all that sort of stuff. But, I mean, to be honest, all my mates that are musicians, they were like, we're going to write like 25,000 albums by the end of all this, when in reality, it was like 3 weeks of Tiger King and pizza and beer, and that was all that we really did. But now I'm getting into production, which is why I have this nice little mic set up and everything, which I wasn't doing before because I didn't really sit down and do it. So now I'm kind of going back and forth with my mates in London and recording stuff here, sending it to them, they're sending stuff to me, and it's really, in a good way, it's really productive doing that because I never did that before. I would usually sit in a room, write something, and then record it straight away, more or less. But now you sit with the song for like weeks, so it's nice. But I have found, I don't know about you lads, but I found like there's been like 3 days, like a few days of the week, I'd be like, oh, I'm really motivated. Then some days just like, I don't do anything like at all. I think everybody kind of, again, there's so many hours of the day now that like it's grand to not do anything at all, to be honest, I think. Because everybody kind of, I'm trying to fill my day most of the days, but sometimes I just want to chill the beans, do absolutely nothing. So like, I keep saying to my mates, because like sometimes you wake up and be like, oh, you have to fill the day with something, but yeah, sometimes it's better to just take a breather, I guess. If you want to treat the whole thing as a breather, that's good, I guess.
21: Did you feel the pressure at the start, Gavin, to be productive all the time and to write 25 top class albums?
20: I was looking at other people doing stuff, like my mates in London, and they were out recording. Then I started chatting to all of them and saying like, maybe we should take a little bit of a chill, like just not do anything for a little bit. And even like my missus is studying for a college course, and like it's the same thing. Like, so if you don't do something during the day, you might feel guilty at the end of the day because you didn't do it. Whereas you shouldn't really feel guilty for not doing anything, you know. But I have found it very productive now because I've kind of found the balance between both. Found the balance of watching like all of Netflix in one day and the next day spending all the day in front of the piano. So I have kind of found the balance in that way. But yeah, and cooking things, cooking everything. Having barbecues and stuff in class.
19: What are you cooking?
20: I have been cooking steak. Look, I'm trying to do the perfect, not every day because that would be terrible for my health, but I'm doing a lot of barbecues and kind of burgers. I made a cookie the other day, like a giant cookie, like a massive cookie.
19: Yeah.
20: It was class. It was like a medium rare cookie. So as you further you got in, it was kind of like a Subway cookie. And it grew soft in the middle. It was class. But yeah, just kind of stuff. Just cooking out of pure boredom, pretty much. But I'm learning how to cook instead of just delivering and everything all the time.
19: It's good for you, though. It's one of those things that, like, it was a cliche that everybody was making banana bread and bacon at the very start. But actually, it does give you the sense of, I made this thing, and actually, it's not just edible. It's quite nice. There's exactly. And it becomes quite addictive after a while.
20: Yeah, definitely. Especially because, like, there's so many things. I love the really quick ones on the internet. You know, the ones you find on Facebook where they just do it in, like, a minute? Show you what they're doing and you just try follow. I did like roast potatoes on Sunday and they were a class. Like they just looked up like something on TikTok and it was roast potatoes and it took like an hour to do, but like they were deadly. Whereas beforehand it was just like get the bagged roast potatoes. Now to be honest, I'm still going to do the bagged roast potatoes today, but because an hour is just, it's a long time to cook roast potatoes. But yeah.
21: What's your roast potatoes recipe?
20: Whatever that guy had on TikTok. I had to find it. It's just using him like, these are the best roast potatoes in the world. And then just followed exactly what he did.
21: It'd probably just take a few more goes to learn it off by heart. So you can
20: just
21: take it to us. Okay, fair.
20: I'm a sieve, to be honest. Everything, if you tell me something today, it'll be gone tomorrow. So I haven't got a lot of space, man.
19: Tell us about the drive-ins, because there's definitely a sense that drive-ins are going to be like the way of the future. We're all going back to the 50s. Back to the Future is very appropriate here. That like we're all going to end up experiencing things in our cars, socially distanced, in our little family units from now on.
20: Yeah, I mean, to be honest, it was an idea I had. Me and Edison actually had a month or two ago, and I think some lads in Europe did it already. And it just seems, at the start, it was more to just get all the crew and get the get everybody paid because nobody's worked for like months, and it's shit for like the industry, for the live music industry in Ireland, and it's terrible. So I mean, to be honest, like I've seen a lot of things online like about like how it's going to work, and to be honest, the lads that I have with me, Edgy is my front of house guy and Keith is my stage manager. They're like geniuses. They're like class. So they figured out a way to make it sell, because there were so many little like boo-boos when it happened in Europe. So there's a way of doing it where you have the speakers going and then you tune in your car as well, but you have to like delay all the cars listening to it, so there's no weird madness going on while I'm playing at the gig. And it's, but other than that, there's going to be like a big giant screen behind me. I'm going to be playing with my buddy Jeff, who's going to be socially far away from me, and everybody's going to be socially far away in the cars, and it's going to be great crack, to be honest. It's more for just looking after everybody in the industry, because people haven't worked since February, so you know it's pretty shit for them.
21: Because like that's been the thing, Gavin, is that musicians have done some amazing things over the last few months, but they've all been for free. Like it's all been Zoom or Instagram Live and giving away your content essentially for free. We all know that the music streaming services don't pay enough. You're not going to get a big spike from the spike in people listening to music at home at the moment. And maybe on Bandcamp Day when people are buying merch, you might've got a spike. But other than that, it's very, very hard to see where the revenue is coming from at the moment.
20: Yeah. I mean, the live gigs were always the main thing for most people. I mean, to be honest, I'm lucky because I can put stuff out in general. It's like my mates can't just go, I'm going to tune this guitar and put it online and then get royalties from, sure. You know, I release boxes and I release a video for it, and I can release songs, and a lot of other artists can release music, and there's loads of different ways of doing things. But the live music industry in general, loads of weird noises coming from me. the live music industry in general, it's going to suffer so much. So any way in general to, I think my dog actually turned the telly on. That's what it is. My dog's sleeping on the couch. He rolled over on the remote and the TV is on. That's hilarious. I let him watch. I don't know. He's watching Hollyoaks or something like that. But anyway, the way of doing it, I mean, in reality, I was just trying to find a way of getting the industry, getting people back to work pretty much that hadn't been working for months. And there's loads of different ways of doing that. Like when it becomes more fluid and people can actually come over to houses and stuff, I was going to do the live streams again and get like my crew to be in the kitchen and the camera crew in the front room. And that's another way of doing it. And this is the Zoom quizzes and all that, where you can do this very similar thing, Zoom gigs, which I think a lot of people are doing in America at the moment. But that was the main thing really for me. It was just looking after my own and looking after people who have been the backbone of the whole industry for the last, however, 20, 30, 40, 50 years, you know.
19: When you got to the end of your world tour and there's a sudden end to being on the road for such a long period of time as well, on a personal level, did you just miss the fact that you were going out in front of big crowds and playing songs that you loved and they were singing the words back to you? Like that must be something that it comes to an abrupt end. There's a decompression period anyway, and all of a sudden you're like, don't leave your house, don't go anywhere, don't speak to anybody, don't touch anybody.
20: Yeah, pretty much. It's there's nothing better. I think I was chatting to Danny from the Coronas about this, and he's dying to do a gig. He's like dying as much as I am, and as much as all the lads that are in my band are. Like it's going to be some buzz when it actually starts up again, whenever that is. Like it's going to be mental when everybody's just in the crowd and everybody's singing along to everything. And even when, like, I've never released a song without kind of backing it up with the tour or backing it up with a few gigs, because like, I didn't even really get to test boxes. And usually a test, like I did play in the three arenas, so that was a good little show. But I mean, nobody knew anything about it. So, like the likes of even last time we released something was Always, and we did Picnic like 2 weeks after the release, and it was main stage, and it was everybody singing it back to you, and it was absolutely mental. So like you don't get that feeling obviously from a live stream, or from, you might get it from the cars. You never know. Somebody might bring like a big horn with them or something like that. Maybe not a big horn. That's a weird thing to say. I don't know. It's going to be that the drive through gigs are going to be a learning curve. I think it's just it's adapting to the situation. I think that is at hand. I think, and I think a lot of people are going to follow suit. From what I've heard, people are going to start doing the same thing.
19: That's the thing. Like being the first person means that you are being a bit of a guinea pig and you are taking a bit of a risk, but it kind of feels like you feel a responsibility to the industry that, you know, like a lot of people in a lot of industries are like, well, I've kind of reached a certain level now. I look after my crew, but that's it. But actually, you know, you're genuinely taking a bit of a limb here. Cause if it, if it doesn't work and there's a bit of blowback for it, you're going to put your hands up and say, look, we tried. We're the ones like trying to make things happen here.
20: Yeah, I mean, you can either try. I mean, to be honest, I trust my crew like a lot because they've been with me for the last 8 years and I know we can definitely pull it off, you know, and in general, there will be like a few learning curves when it comes to the first one and the second one and the third one. But like we have, I mean, to be honest, it depends how many we do. We could do like, there could be a hell of a lot of these coming, like, which is even better for, because people will be getting paydays, all the techs and everybody getting paid for it and stuff. So it's going to be perfect for them and just kind of even paying rent. Like, they can't, like some of my mates that, but lads that work in the industry can't even pay the rent. So it's the same with anybody else in any other industry that can't work during these times. It's the same thing. But yeah, I mean, to be honest, I mean, I could really give a fuck if people don't like me or do like me. Like, I'm going to do it anyway, to be honest. And it's not really even about me. It's more just about looking after the industry as a whole and looking after people and hoping that other bands and other people do as well. So, I think that's the main kind of thing about it, really.
21: Have you thought about where and when you're going to do them?
20: Yeah, so we're going to do them. I mean, I have them all here. So it starts in exactly 2 months. So Limerick is the first one on July 24th, and then the 31st is Cork. And then August 7th is Tremor, and then in Waterford, and then we got Gowran, Racecourse, and Kilkenny on August 10th. And then in around that, there's like matinee shows, 4 o'clock in the day, and then there's like 8 o'clock shows at night and stuff. So there'll be a lot of them going on. And then there's loads more to be announced, I'd say.
21: Brilliant. So once,
20: but it's all, obviously it's all HSE, the guidelines we're going by, what the government are telling us and what HSE are saying. Like if anything happens, obviously it'll be pulled. But yeah, we're all just, pretty much we're going with whatever they're saying.
21: It's an amazing innovation, Gavin, and like you say, it doesn't matter if people don't like me or not. I can't see anybody disliking that idea, to be honest with you. I think it just makes sense for everybody possible, and like this should be sparking a wave of people doing something similar. My question though is, when do you feel that we might actually have the reality of live gigs back again? Like in this reality of social distancing, do you think it is a prospect? Like, could you have imagined playing the Three Arena, for example, with social distancing being implemented? Because I see that there was reports from Ticketmaster in the United States a couple of weeks ago that they're looking into like pods where you and your friends can sit in or stand in that circle that's kind of chalked out in the ground, and then there's another pod here and there.
20: Yeah, that's terrifying. I don't know how, that is absolutely terrifying. I mean, I don't know if any of the venues can really work. Because, you know, if you're looking at like, say, even the Olympia, like if there's 1,650 people that go in there, if you're going to social distance in there, it's going to be what, like 400 people maybe are going to fit in there.
21: Did it even break even in that case?
20: I wouldn't say. I can't see it happening unless you charge them fucking €1,000 of fucking tickets. No. Sorry if this is on the radio.
21: I would probably pay €1,000 to go to live music again, to be honest.
20: jump right on that. But I don't know how it will work, social distance at gigs. If there's a way, I mean, there's definitely some places that might be able to figure it out. But I don't know. I think I just want it to be back to normal, where everybody's just squashed up against each other and there's no worries and this is all over and people can just dance and meet new people. Because the whole thing about going to a gig is like sharing the experience together, you know? And like meeting new people. I love going to gigs and even going to festivals and stuff and just like meeting randomers on the field and just having a drink and just floating around and having the crack. Whereas if you go, I mean, obviously, this is in the times we're in, doing the drive-in gigs is an idea and like an idea that was racking my brain for the last couple of weeks about how it was going to work, and it will, I hope, work from the first one or the second one. But when the gigs come back, it's going to be the big giant party, I think. So I'm hoping it's sooner than later, to be honest.
19: Yeah, I think we feel the same about when sport comes back properly. The behind closed door stuff, it's grand. It's going to do for now, but everybody wants crowds back and the chanting and the tribalism and meeting new people and having that shared experience, because that's kind of what draws us all out from the shell that we live in as human beings, isn't it? That kind of shared experience, any sense of community.
20: I think that's the whole kind of... I'm trying to turn the TV off from my Apple remote on my phone.
21: Your door just mysteriously opened behind you as well, Gavin. So you either have a very small dog or a very large ghost in your house.
20: I actually have a very large dog and a very small ghost in my house.
21: Hey.
20: I shouldn't see. Off, turn that off. Let me see. I'll figure it out. It'd be grand. But yeah. So where were we?
19: Talking about the community and like how important it is to actually get people together again.
20: Yeah, exactly. I mean, that's what's going to be the best part of when this is all over, is kind of going back, even going back into the pubs and going back into it's just going to be a giant party. It's going to be Paddy's Day all over the world, pretty much, isn't it? It's going to be amazing.
19: The leaders of that. Let's talk a little bit more about Back to the Future. When did you realize Back to the Future was your hangover movie? Because I'd say, you know, it's like you have to work through a few to go, yeah, this is good. No, I've had enough of that. But if this is something you can return to again and again and again, after however long you've been doing this, it's obviously something special.
20: Yeah, I mean, to be honest, used to like order a Pizza Max at 7 o'clock at night and just watch all the three Back to the Future movies. When I was doing the gigs in the pubs, I used to do gigs in the pubs when I was like 17, 18, 19, 20, 21. And then, I found it very pleasing just to sit down and just mind-numbingly watch all of them again and again and again and again and again and again. And again. So it's great, crack. But yeah, I love it. And I have all the mad memorabilia as well. I have all the like the crazy, the cars. I have a floating car that I got from Tokyo. It actually floats. It's hilarious. Now I have to find the plug for it so I can't show you, but it's hilarious. And it has the lights and everything on it. It is gas. I got it on Amazon. It's hilarious. But yeah, I love them. They're class.
21: It's when we look at Back to the Future, it's 1985. And like, at what age are you when you first approach Back to the Future, or Back to the Future approaches you, and you're like, "This is my happy place. This is the thing that makes sense to me."
20: Yeah, I mean, to be honest, I just love the writing in it, and even the history of it, like the way somebody else played Marty McFly, and they did like half the movie, and then they had to reshoot the whole movie again because it wasn't working. Mm. And like, just I love how it all came about, and there's a really small budget to it, and it's just a class movie. Every scene is just, sometimes you have a favorite movie, you have a favorite thing. You sometimes skip some scenes, you skip some parts of it. I never really seem to skip any of it. Just kind of watch it straight through every time.
19: I didn't know that Marty McFly wasn't Michael J. Fox the whole way through. I just assumed that like he was born to play the role. It was somebody else. I didn't know that at all.
20: Yeah, no, somebody else actually. If you look it up online, I don't know.
21: Eric Stoltz.
20: That's the name. Yeah, Eric Stoltz. He's supposed to be really good, but for some reason it just wasn't working.
21: Wasn't funny enough.
20: Yeah, exactly. And dude, Michael J. Fox, he just smashed it. Like he just like obviously he's hilarious, and even his voice in general when he talks, he just sounds like. He just sounds class. And even when he picks up the guitar at the end, I mean, I love music, obviously, but it made me want to play Johnny B. Goode on the guitar. It made me want to like get a red Gibson ES-335 and have it and stuff. But yeah, it's just class. There's everything in the movie that you want. Like, it's class.
21: Is he any good at music?
20: Oh, did you not see him? He did a gig with Coldplay, supposedly.
21: Did he? I didn't see.
20: Actually played Johnny B. Goode with Coldplay in some gig in America, I think, recently, like about a year or two ago. I watched it. It's actually class.
21: Right, I haven't seen that at all because I was never sure whether or not he was. It always seems brilliant because he's just got so much charisma. You know, when somebody is just so charismatic that it covers up any failings that they may have at being a sort of musician. And I often wondered if that was the case with Michael J. Fox. But obviously, what you're saying, he's actually got it.
20: Yeah. I suppose you can kind of tell in the movie that he's obviously miming the guitar bits, but he's playing it. Like, you know, he's definitely playing it. But yeah, I just love it. I think it's class. Like even the Earth Angel, and he's disappearing and stuff at the end. And it's just whopper buzzer.
19: Have you decided that there's some point in your life where you're going to treat yourself to that guitar? Does something have to happen, or have you already kind of sneakily been buying one? Is there one off screen here? You're like, actually, I have it.
20: I don't actually have one. No, there was one I was looking at that's not actually that guitar, but it's a flux capacitor guitar. So it's a big silver flux capacitor, and it has batteries in it, and you turn it on and it does the whole thing. It's unbelievable. I'll probably be able to find it, but it's unbelievable. It's last looking, but I was trying to get it. I think it's somewhere in Asia. You can order it from. It's like 400 euros. It's probably a crap guitar, but it looks absolutely hilariously amazing. To be honest, it's classic.
21: But for a film that got the 21st century so hilariously wrong, it was 2013, wasn't it? Or was it later?
20: It was 2015. Maybe it was 2015. It was May.
21: 2015. Sorry, yeah. It would have been fives. Yeah.
20: Yeah. Like, they got it so wrong, though, yeah.
21: But it's amazing how enduring the film is, as in, I don't know, sometimes cinema can transfer poorly down through the ages. If you show this to a young person right now, I'm sure it would still be enthralling, wouldn't it?
20: Oh yeah, I mean, it's like, I mean, my mate Matt, I was chatting to my mate Matt, who's my drummer in the band, and same, he's watching all these old movies. He's started watching Harry Potter with his youngest, and his youngest is only like 5 or 6. And but same with Back to the Future, started watching Back to the Future, like just loved it, loved it. I mean, some of the things they actually got right from the second one, if you watch the second one, there's like, they put the pizza in the oven. Mm. It's just, it's done, like this is before, I think it was, and there's another part where they do FaceTime, and like nobody had thought of FaceTime yet, and like, so there's certain things they got right. Obviously, they got
21: the Well, flying. The pizza is tiny.
20: Yeah, the pizza is tiny. And then it's, actually, yeah, I was thinking that. Obviously, that, yeah, that'd be absolutely class if that exists.
21: Yeah.
20: that's why I stopped myself. I was like, nah, that's not, that doesn't exist. But yeah, no, even like the FaceTime and stuff. And like, it's weird the way they had two of like all the new things. Like, they had a fax machine when they had a FaceTime thing. Mm. So like, he's getting fired by his boss and he's talking to him through FaceTime. And then he just gets a fax of like, you're fired. Like, like it's old and new, but yeah. Makes no sense. But yeah, it's gas. I mean, even like, yeah, the terror and all when Biff is like king of the world and like he's, it just reminds you of Trump or something. It's very funny. Mm. But
21: it's such a good comparison. There's also like an unbelievable creepiness around Biff, and actually really distressing scene involving Biff and Marty's mother when like he's, it's borderline assault actually in the convertible car. I'm trying to think like, in fairness, we've all watched like Christmas probably last time, so it's actually fresh enough in my memory. But there's a lot of things you couldn't get away with now, or certainly look really, really bad now. Biff was a nasty piece of work, I think it's fair to say.
20: Oh yeah, there's mad things in it, to be honest. Like there's that's probably Biff knocking at the second wall now, to be honest. Yeah, there's mad, even like, yeah, in the car, and Biff is, yeah, Marty is actually about to kiss his ma at some point, and like it's just,
21: that's also weird.
20: It's like Friends. If you rewatch Friends, there's certain episodes where you're like, "Ooh, that's you wouldn't say that now, would you?"
21: Yeah,
20: but yeah, I think it's obviously a different time that you live in now. Like if you watch anything from back then, like there's some mad things you'd never get away with, like ever. But yeah, especially that Biff bit when he gets punched in the face by Marty's dad. It's gas because he's literally just like, and the face on him as well. The face on Marty's dad when he goes, he's just like, and he just gets him. But yeah, it's mad the way they got away with it back then, but not so much now. Yeah.
21: Yeah, the tiny pizzas traveled well. The incest did not travel well, I think it's fair to say.
20: No, it didn't, definitely not.
21: Back to the Future.
20: Never does.
21: what is the... Sorry, I'm asking just for like quick updates in this, assuming that you know all the inner workings of the plot here. What was the story with the Libyan terrorists? That's like...
20: That was so weird. And he had the bazooka and everything at the top of the car.
21: Yeah.
20: Like it was all for the what you call it, for the green stuff.
21: The plutonium.
20: For the plutonium, yeah. It's like they found me. I don't know how they found me, but they found me. It's like so random. It's like why? Why did you rub it off them, Doc? Well, Doc is dodgy. Doc was quite dodgy, to be honest. You know?
21: He really was.
20: He was, he had plutonium and everything, like it's madness. Madness. And then he just created a garbage one that works with garbage. It's crazy how it all works. But to be honest, while I'm doing this interview, my whole house is collapsing and my dog is eating whatever's in the kitchen. I left like, so I got like some mugs from Amazon and he's eating the boxes and the TV is on and everybody's banging. I don't know. It's all happening in the house right now.
19: Well, look, we'll let you go, but I just wanted to ask you, like, you obviously love movies and you've done a little bit of acting. Is that something that you see in as part of your future?
20: I'm shocking acting. I don't know if I'd ever give it a go. I mean, to me, I'm mad into the musicals and all that. So if I was ever going to do something like that, it would have to be like a musical and have to sing along the whole time. But I did acting when I was in Brazil. I had to do like a telenovela and I had to like act, but it took me ages because they told me to do it in Portuguese, and obviously my Portuguese Northside Dublin accent didn't really work. And like they just eventually were just like, can you just say hey Louisa, this song is for you. And I was like, how are you, Louise? This song is for you. It was absolutely hilarious. But I didn't get the acting job the next time. I just had to sing a song. Which was much easier. Singing a song is handy. gas. I don't know. You never know. You never know what the future holds. I might be on EastEnders yet. You never know.
19: And the Zoom quizzes have obviously been something that has swept the culture, but you kind of seem to have perfected the art. You had over 1,000 people on recently.
20: It's pure mayhem. It's hilarious. It's so much fun. I had this one part of the quiz about Lionel Richie. Well, actually it wasn't really about Lionel Richie. It was, I can't remember what exactly, but I just kind of had Lionel Richie in the background. I was like, hello. It's me you're looking for. I don't know why. And it was literally me in a puzzle, and you had to find me. And then I just went to the Jacks and waited until some people But it's gas, because the amount of things you can do in it, you can just, I mean, I did a lot of like scavenger hunts. So the last one I did was like run to the Jacks and get like Jacks around, the first person back wins. And then when they come back, it's like, you win nothing. It's just, it's so much fun. It's just seeing people. And every time something funny happened, I was just like, Tom Cruise. It's just gas. It's so much fun. Like the stuff you can do on it is just hilarious. But it's just a bit of a break for everybody as well. Because it's nice because there's loads of kids on it and with their family and everything, just having a great time. And it's gas crack for everybody, you know, to be honest.
19: Do you think you'll do any of that stuff, like when you're free to go out and you're free to leave your house? Has any of this been so much crack that you're going to go, actually, I'm going to do a little bit of this, like once a month or once every 6 months, or have a special giveaway for whatever? Like, is there something that you think that might be part of who you become as a performer after this?
20: Yeah, I mean, to be honest, I mean, the Zoom is just a new way of being on social media and a new way of chatting to your fans, really. You know, it's and bringing people together. So anything that does that, is it works anytime, no matter if there's a lockdown or anything, you know. I might do a live one at an actual gig. I'll do like a pre-quiz. I'll support myself as a quiz master, and then I'll do the live gig afterwards, which could be absolutely hilarious. Like, well, actually, that'd be terrifying for me, actually. I don't know if that many people are looking at me doing a quiz. That'd be shockingly, that'd be terrifying. No, I wouldn't do
19: that. That'd be class.
20: But stay on Zoom. No, that's... I leave it to like, oh no, that's terrifying.
19: You could ask the audience, literally, and it would be like everybody in the audience answering.
20: Yeah, imagine asking like 13,000 people training in a run to the Jacks and get some bog roll there.
19: Stampede.
20: Oh, be gas. Soon enough, it'd be all back to normal. Be great.
19: Soon enough.
20: Yeah.
19: Well, listen, you mentioned Boxes. I think, was it the 12th of May you released it? And you had a million listens on Spotify and a million views on YouTube within a week with that. So it suggests that the appetite for your music is even stronger than it's ever been.
20: Yeah, you know what? It's mad. I've never seen something move like that on YouTube before, ever, for me. So I mean, usually it takes a lot longer than that. But yeah, it seems people seem to be liking the song and kind of seeing themselves in the song a bit, because it is very, just a really simple message in the song about just following your dreams and like just doing like what you want and kind of going against the grain. And if anybody tells you to do it, not do it, to just tell them to feck off. So it's very simple message of a song. It's a really short song. It's so I've been dying to release it for ages. I mean, it was done 3 years ago. I've been sitting on it for ages. So yeah, it's grand. It's a good L.
19: Was it totally autobiographical?
20: Yeah, pretty much. I mean, I wrote, like, there's a lot of lyrics in it. The first lyric is like, went to the wrong school wearing the wrong shoes. I mean, I went to Deco's in Cabra, and if you wore like Nikes or like brown shoes into school, you had to go to the principal's office and wear slippers for the rest of the day. So like, I kind of got a lot of the lyrics from that kind of stuff. And like, say three Hail Marys and everything bad will be gone. We went to like a, it was obviously a Catholic school. So like, even though they never had my size, I'm 11 and a half shoes, so they never had my slipper size anyway. So it was grand, but like, yeah, it's just hilarious. Like, even in school, I used to have hair down to my arse in school. I used to have, like, really long, massive, like, locks. Like, insane. Going down, like Robert Plant kind of hair. And I used to tie it back, and I used to be going by all the classrooms like a goldfish, because I had to tie it back. It's hilarious. But, yeah, I mean, it's just about following whatever you want to do and not really... Because it kind of bored me when teachers or anybody would tell me that music is a hard kind of graft and it's a hard thing to do, because I didn't really care if it was hard, because I just wanted to play anyway. So like, it kind of came from that aspect of it, because it didn't really matter what anybody said. I just wanted to do that one thing and nothing else. So that and watch Back to the Future all the time.
19: It's a cool combination, turns out.
20: Yeah, it's a good one.
19: Listen, congratulations to the new gigs. And honestly, like, anybody who's taking risks and trying to come up with ideas for everybody to get together again, I think has to be lauded. So it is brave, and we wish you every success with it. Thank you, man.
20: Thank you very much, man. Cheers for having us on, lads. And yeah, I'll see you hopefully at one. If you bring the, oh, you can't bring the camper. I was going to say bring a camper with you, but you can't. But, but anyway, thanks for having us on, lads.
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19: Thanks a million, man. 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So Lenny Abramson last week, we've had... Stephanie Preisner. 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
1: Delighted to say we have Sarah Rowe with us. Sarah, good morning to you. How are you?
2: Morning. How are you?
1: What part of the world are you in today?
2: I'm in Gosford, which is about an hour drive outside Sydney.
1: Right. And is that where the Central Coast Mariners, your new football team, are based?
2: That's where it's based, yeah. So I have just moved up to Sydney yesterday and I'm basically living down the coast for 2 days a week and then living up in Sydney the other 5 days of the week. So, yeah, it's great. It's been great to be around the beach, training in the morning and then at the beach after that.
1: Nice. It sounds like life is pretty good at the minute. How did this come about, this latest move and another switch of sports?
2: I know, it seems to be like the comeback every couple of years, but basically I was like, the way the AFLW competition is at the moment is we're in 12-month contracts, but we obviously play for only 6 months of the year. So we do a 12-week preseason and then we go into a 12-week season essentially. And then the rest of that time in the year is essentially downtime where there's compulsory / non-compulsory training where you're preparing for the upcoming AFLW season. And it feels like a bit of dead time. So I just felt like in that time, there's an opportunity to play another sport. And within our contracts at the moment and our CBA, you are allowed to play in the A-League. So it felt like a perfect opportunity to go back to soccer again. Obviously a sport that I love and I do miss the round ball a lot. I miss Gaelic football with Mayo and very much so miss soccer as well. So I just felt like it was a perfect opportunity.
1: And was it easy to find a club? How did that come about?
2: Well, I have a soccer manager who works across different clubs around, obviously with Ireland, but also globally as well. So I spoke to him and he was kind of saying, he rings me every year and says, are you interested in playing soccer this year? And if so, he kind of puts out the feelers for me. And he did so. And I was like, obviously with Australia and being close to Collingwood would be the most ideal situation, because then I can have access to both clubs, and if Collingwood need me to be in Melbourne, that I can be there and I can again get to pre-season on time and not miss any requirements on that end. So it was kind of like, it felt like a good option to play in Australia this time. And yes, he put out the feelers, and then I spoke to the coach at Central Coast Mariners, and I was just really impressed by Emily, and Emily Husband is her name, and just the way she operates, and also them being a new club. And I was like, the opportunity to play in Sydney and move for a couple of months, put yourself into a new environment where you're going to be uncomfortable again.
3: Yeah, I thought by the headline of the story, Sarah, that it was a family affair. Rowe lured Mariners by chance to work with husband. And I was like, oh, that's nice. But of course, what we're talking about there is Emily Husband, who's the A-League Coach of the Year.
2: Trust an Irish person to see the humour in that. I never thought of it like that. But good pickup. Yeah, so Emily Husband, she's been amazing since I got here. The culture of the club has been great. And I just think transition in sports is never easy. And I always think that I come out stronger at the end of it, whether it's mentally or physically. So I always take the opportunities, if they're there, to challenge myself again. And sometimes you just need that in sport, just a new, fresh environment and something different.
3: Were you playing soccer semi-regularly, even just as a hobby, throughout the last number of years when you weren't actively pursuing it day to day?
2: No, I haven't been. I have done some level of work with Sean Byrne when I was home in Ireland for 8 days, and I trained with the Foss boys for 2 sessions with Sean Byrne, and then when I was home before that was about 6 months ago, and I did train. I did two maybe soccer trainings, but like Collingwood obviously have to approve everything. Yeah. So it needs to be across with them and to complement AFLW. And if they think it's going to work and benefit me and benefit them as well, like it did have to be a collaborative approach where I spoke to all the parties and made sure that all the boxes were ticked.
3: It is an amazing journey that you've had, you are so multi-sported. Like, where does that come from, that desire to continue to be active across a range of different sports?
2: I just think that there's so much that I've gained from Gaelic football, which I'm so grateful for, and the attributes that you get from it, that the Irish players have essentially brought over to AFLW. And the same goes true for soccer and the skills that you learn in soccer and how that complements AFLW. And I don't think the Irish players would be the players that they are out here without Gaelic football and what that's done for us and the skills that we learn in those games. So I kind of find like it's a way of going back to that and to that training that, I suppose you probably don't get this. You know, each team and each sport trains that slight bit differently, but yeah. there are skills from other sports that you can bring across that really complement in the game. I do find it's much harder to go from AFLW back to soccer or AFLW back to Gaelic football. Find it easier going the other way.
3: Why is that? That's very interesting. Why do you think that is?
2: I think it's the agility side of soccer and Gaelic football. I think that really complements AFLW. But then in AFLW, the way you prepare is slightly different and you do more long distance running. You do the short stuff as well, but not as much of it. So I do find that the agility side of soccer and Gaelic really complement AFL.
1: Is there a mental aspect to that as well? That actually you talked about being out of your comfort, that you actually enjoy that part of it as much. Can you talk to us a bit about that?
2: Yeah, definitely. Like every time you have to embrace the humility.

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1: That maybe, you know, right wingers traditionally would have left the defending to the right backs. Now you've got to learn the best of both worlds.
2: Yeah, definitely. You know, there's more of a responsibility, I think, in when you go into right back. But if we play the wing back position, there's a bit of a blurred line.
1: And is that enjoyable?
2: Yeah, no, definitely. I absolutely love soccer and just like going between the right and left wing. I think is where I feel like I'm at my best, but also, playing AFLW, also playing on the wing as well. It's that those patterns, I suppose, in ways are similar.
3: What is your first love, would you say, between AFLW, soccer and Gaelic football?
2: Well, I have to give the right answer, and the family answer is Gaelic football. My granddad would kill me if I didn't say anything else, but it's, Gaelic football is probably, you know, where my heart lies. But I do definitely see the opportunity in AFLW, and it stunts like the Irish players over here have come over and had such a big impact. And it makes you incredibly proud to see the waves that they're making over here. But it really started with Gaelic football. So all credits go to Gaelic football and Mayo football in particular. But I think soccer then is probably my next sport, and then AFLW probably next after that.
3: You returned to the League of Ireland to play with Shells and Bows in recent years. Is the Grá still there to return to Ireland in the short term, would you think?
2: Well, there's always that option. I think home is home and family are at home, and it's that double-edged sword that you're always faced with being so far away from home. You want to be with your family and you love Ireland and everything it has to offer, but you do see the opportunity in sport over here as well. And, you know, sport has a limited shelf life as well, and you want to make the most out of it while you can.
3: We should actually touch more on that with your spell with Bows, because that was in line to be involved with the Ireland squad at the World Cup last year, which, geez, like, seems like a lifetime ago, but it was only a year and a half ago. You got on the standby list, so it was a 31-player squad, and you were involved in the training squad. Can you talk us through what that was like at the time? Because I don't think we've spoken with you about that spell, actually.
2: Yeah, that time was, when I think back on that soccer journey, like, it was a difficult few months, but again, I feel like I grew so much as a person in that time. Just like felt like going from Melbourne Victory to Bows was just like a completely, like, even just the systems and the way they played. But Sean Byrne and Dave Connell were so helpful to me in that time, and, you know, forever grateful for that, and forever grateful for Bows and how welcoming they were to me. And it just, again, it gave you that sense of home, that sense of pride being back in Ireland. It means a lot. And I think when you're away from home and you're playing in, like, massive stadiums and with big crowds over here at times, and but it just never feels the same because it's not a home crowd and it's not your people and it's not your family. Mm. So while it's amazing to do what we do, there is a sense of, there's a part of your heart that's missing not being in Ireland or playing in front of the people that you love the most. But I think that getting called into the Irish squad essentially last minute, what it felt like, it was a journey of 6 months where I was, working through that and just trying to get better every week, really, and trying to stay on task. But there did feel like there's a lot of distraction and noise outside at the time with the hype of the World Cup.
3: Yeah.
2: But I think, like, you always regret the things you didn't try. And I think that, you know, it's good to try things. And if they don't work, there's still always great learnings from them. But yeah, being in and training with the squads, I think it was 2 weeks before they went to the World Cup. It was good. Like, obviously, you would have loved to have got there, but I think the journey definitely outweighed the destination in lots of ways.
3: Can you talk to us about what it was like to be on the standby list? What does that actually entail? Is literally just waiting to see if your phone's going to ring, if anything happens, and you get along with your life, or how does it work?
2: Yeah, I think when I went back to soccer initially, I think Vera was like, you're dreaming. And it was like, that's fair, 100%. But look, I'll die trying. I'll give it a crack anyway. But I also wanted to, like, again, I love the sport. So it was like, while the World Cup would have been the dream in lots of ways, you still go, it's still great to,

0: play the sport. But yes, I did. I remember getting a message from Vera where she said, "I didn't think you could get as close in the time you did. Well done, you're on the standby list." And I kind of text back, being like, "What does that mean?" And I said, "What does that mean?" And she said, "Well, if there's an injury, you could be called up." So at the time, I remember there was pressure to get back to Collingwood as well. And so I continued to play a game or two for Bows, but then I was under pressure with the AFLW. And so I had to get back to Australia straight away then as well. So the tides kind of turned pretty quickly, but it was amazing to go and support the girls in Australia. I flew up to Sydney. I did a thing for Lifestyle Sports. And just before the game, and I remember the hype was unbelievable, absolutely incredible what the girls did, and the revelation that was for Irish women in sport, and hopefully soccer continues to grow in Ireland.
1: That it must be so unbelievably conflicting being on a standby list because you're relying on your teammates / friends to get injured so that your dreams can be fulfilled.
0: Yeah, definitely. But I think for me, it was more about going back to play a sport that I loved, and the icing on the cake would have been if you got to the World Cup. But the other party is I took a massive risk to try get there with a very short amount of time, and my expectations were low, but obviously you'll always, as a sports person, you'll always aim high to see if you could maybe do something special in that time. But again, it was a bit.
2: All right, class, tell me about your weekend. Leo?
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2: Thank you, Leo.
3: No, it's not over yet. My brother wanted to explore some caves, so we drove up a bunch of steep hills. 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
1: You caught that Welsh win at the Aviva, was it last week now, at the state, or 2 weeks ago? But it was so disappointing, wasn't it? Because it was there for the taking for Ireland.
0: Yeah, so disappointing. And I think that's it. Like, when the girls probably had the expectations that they would win that game, and to walk away and not win is just so disappointing, and what that means for them going forward as well. And especially Eileen Gleeson as well, stepping down. Yeah. You can see the girls tweeting about her all week, and the amount of respect that the girls had for her. I'd say it was, I'd say there's a few very heavy hearts after that.
1: There's people concerned in the comments, sir, that there's lightning happening behind you. Is this true?
0: I don't actually. Oh my God, there is. That was a good pickup. I didn't see that myself. It's actually 40 degrees here at the moment.
1: Oof. 4-0.
0: So it's 4-0. It's ridiculous. So I don't know. That obviously needs to get rid of the this heat, because it's not normal.
5: What is your Australian Christmas like?
0: I actually have training Christmas Eve. Then I have one day off Christmas Day. And then I travel to Perth on Boxing Day. And then I play New Year's Eve as well. So not much of a Christmas, really. A lot of training. It's weird. It's just like nothing really stops. Everything just keeps going. I don't know. Is that the soccer world or what? But the Mariners will be in full swing throughout Christmas. I think we have 4 games in 2 weeks.
5: You have always, over the years when we've been talking to you, been quite conscious of the fact that there's an exterior world to the professional life of sport, as in there's a career that you need to develop at the same time. How are you getting on with that at the moment?
0: Yeah, that's always been really important to me. I just think that you want to add levels to yourself rather than just being a sports person. And when all is said and done, I want to walk out of sport and say, like, I have other things that I can do, and I'm not just a sports person. While sport gives you many experiences, like, you do have to think about, like, life after that. So this year I've focused a lot. We started a podcast called Tagged with the AFLW, and then I did some sports commentary work, radio and TV stuff, and yeah, a lot more stuff in TV, which was great, really good experience for me. And just, like, you know, you think of TV and the media and all that stuff as one-dimensional ways, but there's many different skills within the media is what I've learned throughout this year. But I've definitely learned a lot through this year. And then I work with a company called Performance by Design as well. It's consultancy in leadership and culture. So that's with Paul Ruse, who used to be a former coach at Swans. And yeah, so I'm getting lots of experience in other things and dipping my toes into a few things to figure out what

0: it is that I want to do when it's all over. But yeah, it's been great to have that. I think it's a really good perspective shifter as well, because sport can be all consuming at times.
1: It seems like the AFLW is becoming a bigger beast year on year, and that the number of games that they're asking players to play will increase. With Vicky Wall on recently, and she figured that maybe this year or maybe next year might be the last year that the inter-county players will be able to just about manage the dual seasons. Is there a world for you in which actually that expands to a point where that 12-month contract is all you do and that's the only sport you do?
0: Yeah, definitely. It feels like that's getting closer and closer every year. I think even this year with playing soccer, you know, it was a joint decision with myself and Ola Collingwood as well, that like, whereas before it was like we were in 6 or 7 month contracts and essentially the club don't have control over you the other 6 months, whereas now it's like, well, you're actually bound to them for these 12 months. So everything had to be talked through, and it wasn't as simple as just like, yeah, off you go home to Ireland there for 6 months. It's more like, we kind of need you back here at a certain date, and like, you have to be back. It works out perfectly with the A-League. I finished the 15th. So pre-season starts the 15th of May with Collingwood, and the latest Mariners will finish is the 17th. So there'll only be a 2-day crossover. So it works out perfectly. But if it didn't and you were missing a couple of weeks of pre-season, like just the injury risk and stuff, so it feels like it's that's coming very close.
1: All right, well, whatever happens this Christmas, we wish you the very best, but it sounds like it's going to be an incredibly busy 12 months for you. Congratulations on the move again. Thanks for joining us.
0: Thank you. Thanks for having me, lads.
2: Yeah.
1: It's Sarah Rowe there, putting together one of the most interesting Irish sports careers of the last decade.
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5: It was so unexpected.
6: You had to be there.
5: Covering Celtic at that time was a brilliant thing. The atmosphere at Parkhead was always great.
7: You had to be there.
5: Nobody ever talks about this game. Nobody saw it.
6: You had to be there.
1: Right, it is episode 3 of You Had To Be There. The simple premise is you're at an event for work and you fall back in love with the sport because you're witnessing something amazing. I'm very excited about this week. It's Graham Hunter. Graham, how are you?
8: Well, equally excited, and I've been listening to your chat about the Dobbs, and I've been listening to the adverts there about sandals and socks. It's a very witty station you work on. I do love this program, and I'd pay it to be a listener. Never mind, just come on and talk about great games of football. Nevertheless, here we are. And I'm ready for whatever you've got to throw. And Bosnich doesn't get a mention, I'm sorry.
1: Okay, fair enough. Maybe just because you weren't at the game. I mean, obviously, if you had been, you might.
8: could be. I've had some moments with Bozzy, but anyway, let's reveal the picks.
1: Okay, right. You can keep those for your book. Alex Ferguson in 1999 at the Champions League final. This is your first one. So obviously people will be familiar with the fact, and maybe there are some younger listeners who aren't, but Bayern Munich are winning the game in stoppage time, and Manchester United scored 2 late goals to win it in Barcelona at the Camp Nou. And you could have picked a load of different people, I suspect, from this. Why Ferguson?
8: There's a little bit of bias, but also I was answering when one of your colleagues, one of your team came on to me. I was answering the idea that, because you introduced it by saying it's a very simple concept. I don't think it is, because if you are asking people who are fortunate enough, privileged enough to be paid to be at gigantic sports events about moments or individual people or game, it takes the breath away and makes them go, yeah, look, this is what it's all about. This is why I love the sport. This is why I'm in this profession. When you become overwhelmed and taken to a different place, then I need to deal in the fact that, you know, I'm the Daily Mail's chief reporter that day. I'm at Camp Nou. I've followed Manchester United in all their competitions towards a potential treble to the Camp Nou, to a city where I love. I'm not yet planning to live there, but I'm just, the stadium, the Camp Nou is phenomenal. And he's still subconsciously, but it emerges during the game, particularly in the latter seconds, he's still the Aberdeen manager. There's no Scholes, no Keane. I've been in Turin for the semi-final and seen a club and a fan base who were remorseless. They were impermeable, unbeaten, applaud Manchester United off the pitch in Turin. But they go there without two absolutely central players against an equally remorseless team that people forget. By a minute, we're tilting for the treble two. Now, had they won that night, they had one domestic trophy still to win, which they then they did go back and win. It was their treble. And, you know, he plays Beckham in midfield to try and cope with the absence of Keenan Scholes, but also to finally answer what Beckham's been tugging at his sleeve for months. Boss, I'm a better central midfielder than I am at the right. And what happens is that, you know, this tired, pretty drained squad that doesn't perform, and no matter what Alex Ferguson has said subsequently about the, you know, we were always on top, I always thought we were playing, people have exaggerated how much Bayern could have won it by a street, Manchester United didn't represent themselves particularly well, but he juggled, at that stage, it wasn't simply the gambler's instinct that was going to see him through, he juggled options, he eventually moved Beckham back to the right, he eventually gets Sheringham and Solskjaer on, not to add to Colin York, but to supplant them, and he frees up Schmeichel. Maybe it seems obvious to go on his big rangy run up to the box, because everything then is, you know, it's all or nothing. And I'm sitting there, having seen Alex, having known him individually, having seen him do special things for my club, where you're like, I'm not quite sure how or why this is happening, but it keeps happening around Alex Ferguson. And that night in the Camp Nou was overwhelming because of the noise, the heat, the fact I'd never been at a match, reporting on a match, which potentially could bring a treble for anybody before. It seems to be gone. You're under terrible pressure to be writing 1,000 words. You're asked to file all 1,000 words 15 minutes before the final whistle. So the newspaper has everything set, the words, the headlines, the pictures, with about, you know, setting it takes 5 minutes. So 10 minutes before the end of the match, it's Bayern win the treble, bad night for 1,000 words. And bosh, they, you know, Ferguson, when Steve McLaren, we don't know at the time, but you can see the activity in the dugout when Steve McLaren's going, great, extra time, start playing for extra time. I don't know what's going down in the dugout, but what's patently clear is that Manchester United, from top to bottom, starting from their manager, are like, never mind. It wasn't just on the touchline, it was in the pitch too, because of everything he taught them, everything he'd imbued in them, the type of player that he bought. Every single player in red were like, we're still trying to win it. We will win it. And they did. And it wasn't a fluke. And it wasn't because Bayern collapsed in football terms. And it took me out of, you know, I was doing my job, which felt pressurized. It felt a big responsibility. In the end, what I did in the minutes from Sheringham scoring, where you're starting to rewrite and you've got people screaming at you from London saying there are cities that won't get this edition of the paper unless you, and you're typing and you're thinking and you're watching, and this bit's off the record, so if you can cut this out, there's a tear. I can't see the screen properly because bear with me, the Aberdeen manager is about to win the Champions League. That you asked me about a moment that takes you out of, it's just a job, I'm working here. And the combination of that witch's brew was as powerful, as impactful as I've ever been present at in anything in my career. It subsequently genuinely did change everything about my life because of who read the report that I wrote. But it was about Fergie coping, reacting, everything he taught people over the years of being their leader, their monster, their sergeant major. And it was just simply a moment of transcendental pressure, magic, beauty. And I don't really expect to be present at anything like it again.
1: That's the forging of diamonds, I believe. They talk about pressure situations like that. And so you just slipped it in casually there. Who read the report that changed your life?
8: Well, I don't know that anybody's, you know, listening is going to be interested, but Vic Wakeling was head of Sky Sports, and he was at the game, obviously producing the event for Sky. Way back in his career, he'd been a print journalist, so he told us A couple of months later, when he had a big dinner for all the football correspondents at the beginning of the new season, that he'd got up, got his breakfast at the Princesa Sofia Hotel at the top of their street leading to the camp. Now, went to the airport a bit glum, a bit forlorn, because he expected to pick up the first editions of British newspapers in the airport to read Bayern win the treble, or Bayern take the treble away, United flop, and that, because often in the past, for those who don't remember it, if things didn't happen soon enough for first editions of newspapers, then many, many match reports were just completely wrong, because the print button was pressed and the lorries rolled so that far-flung places could get an edition, even if the sport was wrong. And he told me, in front of my colleagues, that he went to the airport, picked up the mail. He happened to be a mail reader because he'd worked for the mail in the past. Picked it up, and he literally said that he was, you know, as proud as he'd ever been of reading a British newspaper ever. Now, his values might be different from everybody else's, but he picked it up, and I had something about Manchester United last night producing the football version of turning water into wine, and the top 500 words that I'd smashed out in about 5 minutes, read as if I'd had time after the match to write about Manchester United's greatness. The headline was good, obviously, and the pictures where had been changed to reflect Sheringham and Solskjaer. And he tapped me on the shoulder and said what he thought about that type of writing, and came after me and offered me work. And when I moved to Spain, he was the one who said to one of the people organising Spanish football, phone Graham and get him involved in Revista de la Liga, which led to a reason to stay in Spain, where I'd gone without any, you know, real language skills, maybe in English or Spanish, people might argue, no contacts, no money, no real prospects or career path. And Revista, when early in my first summer in Spain, Revista was a reason to stay and a possibility of doing something interesting, and it became something really rewarding and glorious, where still I'm working in Helsinki now for the European, you know, the UEFA Super Cup. I know I'm working with people who are like, God, it's terrible. As a kid, I used to watch you, and I can't believe, and blah, blah, blah, blah, blah. I know, I can't, listen, I have to balance all this nonsense out with a dig at myself, otherwise it wouldn't be me. But, Jared, that literally was life-changing.
1: I think you came on here saying this was really difficult, but you've made it look effortless in terms of smashing it out of the ballpark with the first one. Okay, so we totally accept Ferguson in 99 in the Champions League final. That's a sensational bit there. Fran in 2004. This is going to seem hipster to people, but what's the story with this?
8: So, before Xavi and Iniesta in particular, a Messi, reteach the world what I suppose Billy Bremner and Kevin Keegan had taught them, and John Giles early on, he was this little man, and he was slight, he was very small, and he was playing in this Super Depor side, whereby a completely regional, there's going to be a gratuitous mention of Aberdeen again, a completely regional, you know, a fishing port far up the ferocious north of Spain, with a not particularly big population base, is ploughing its way through Spanish football. They've won the league in recent seasons. They've won the cup on the centenary of the cup day on Real Madrid's birthday in the Bernabeu against Real Madrid. And in this edition of the Champions League, they've progressed to play AC Milan, the reigning champions of Europe. Ancelotti's team with Seedorf and Gattuso and Pirlo and Shevchenko. You probably don't know these guys. It's a really Italian-based story. You know, Sheva and Kaká and all those guys. It's quite a good team. And I'd been in San Siro, whatever it was, 2 weeks before, where Deportivo La Coruña had led, and then Kaká in particular, but Sheva and Pirlo had just, as David Coleman would say, opened their legs and showed their class. And suddenly it was 4-1 against Deportivo La Coruña in Milan, and it shouldn't have been that, because throughout that game they felt, and you kind of think in your head, well, wow, all right, they that margin's wrong, that scoreline is unfair, but maybe, you know, football hierarchy is just shuffling, and the, you know, the spine is just getting back into place. That's the way it is. And Deportivo La Coruña take them to the Riazor on a lovely night in La Coruña, up in Galicia. And from the fifth minute, when I think it was Pandiani who opened the scoring, they ran Milan off their legs. Spoiler, they win 4-0 to go through 5-4. But Fran is the little guy who padded around. I'm not saying he wasn't fast enough to say it felt like his feet never touched the ground, but he definitely padded around and went into little spaces whereby Milan, who were already looking at each other and looking to Ancelotti on the side going, what's happening? Because everybody else for Depor was just buzzing about and whirring. And the Riasor, which felt like a pretty old-fashioned sort of tin or corrugated iron-based stadium, people were banging on the corrugated iron, the stadium was jumping up and down, European champions were reeling, and at the heart of it was this little maestro who was just going, right, well, Milan are dazed and dazzled, I'm going to poke them and torment them and prod them and then score the fourth goal when they're through on away goals, because those beautiful things existed in those days. So at 3-0 up, because they scored in Milan, they're already through. And Fran just goes, show me where's the cake? There's the cherry right on top.
1: We love that Deportivo team here in Ireland because Shelburne played against them in that Champions League and drew nil all in the old Lansdowne Road before it got redeveloped. And then it was nil all at half time in the second leg in the Riazor, and then Depor win 3-0 in the second half. So I think a lot of people...
8: That's frustrating for you because it could have been Shells doing that to Milan. It probably should have been. So that's one of the reasons I raised this.
1: Yeah. Very good, very good. So Fran, that's also brilliant. Leo Messi, I mean, I guess the other thing that happens is that the world's focus comes to Barcelona and you're right there watching this 17-year-old kid progress. Is the 2009 final the one that you've picked because that's his masterpiece?
8: It's out of the most difficult panorama to try and say one moment when Messi took me out of myself and said, look, this is why football's beautiful, why it's the best sport ever invented, why you love it, why this kid from 1963 is still childlike with enthusiasm in 2009. So to pick it and even to try and argue one night was Messi's masterpiece would be infantile on my part. But what probably hasn't come out over the 20-something years we've known each other is I'm extremely chippy. You know, it literally is what drives me. So I've been watching Messi for a handful of years. It was already clear in 2009 that we were talking about somebody with genius-like ability. But at that stage, irrespective of Spanish football being very popular in UK, and at that stage I didn't know the Irish scene quite so well, and I don't think there were as many doubters, but there was a raft of people in Fleet Street going, yeah, too much Messi, he's never scored against an English team, and they quoted, I don't know, six or seven incidents where, like, for example, although when he played Mourinho's Chelsea at Stamford Bridge in the mud, when Rijkaard's Barcelona won on the night when Asier Delorno tried to remove Messi's leg with studs in about, you know, the area that he can reproduce children with, he'd been so outstandingly brilliant that night that whether he scored or not wasn't really the question. So going into the Rome final, and going into Rome final where Manchester United probably got their team selection wrong, where Manchester United were still a really impressive 11, When it's Fergie, you're thinking, well, gosh, I wonder if Barcelona will wobble. I wonder if, having seen what happened at Stamford Bridge, you know, maybe this Barcelona side is a year or two off the... And that night, Messi loves the ball. It's boiling hot. We subsequently know, so I'm not claiming knowledge at the time, that the players are in pieces when they come out. Pep Guardiola has arranged a gladiator-style video of showing them all the tough moments of the season. All their kids and wives are in there to the gladiator music and all this kind of stuff. And in the dressing room, the players have subsequently told us they're in tears. They come out, they're half beaten before they stand on the pitch. And for 5, 6, 7, 8, 9 minutes until PK and a bit of Valdes repel Cristiano Ronaldo from United taking the lead. From that moment onwards, there's heroics from, you know, a three-quarters unfit Iniesta and a three-quarters unfit Henri, and they score the open goal without Messi's involvement, the opening goal. But he plays as if this Champions League final against a really good side is a mere nothing to him. And then he caps the performance with... I've often asked Xavi about what, You know, only 1-0, where they're distinctly superior, but only 1-0, you couldn't, the final can go like that against a Cristiano Ronaldo side. What did you cross the ball to Messi for? There's Van der Sar, who subsequently, the poster of that moment will show him looking, you know, with boggle-eyed, I can't even do an impression, where he's like, what's happening? And it's between Rio Ferdinand and Vidic, two towering, you know, monstrously big footballers. And this little Leo Messi, they could probably fit in their socks along the shin pads. And Xavi looks up and goes, I know what I'll do. I'll put it to the 5'7" guy. And he goes, well, he's the best header on the pitch. He's the best header in the club. He's not tall, but the natural thing was, if I had the ball on the right, I'd pop it over to him. And he gets up, and the ball's laid between the two defenders. How has he got that space? And he gets up. And literally, I don't care if you've got a geophysicist or some open university professor of, you know, geometry. He shouldn't have been able to head it back over Van der Sar. It should have been physically impossible. But he does. And the moment is so special for him that his foot, the bones in his foot contract, like you often see, I'm sad to say, in car crashes where you see bits of shoes and sometimes clothes or glasses strewn over, where in moments of crisis the musculature of the human body contracts, and Messi's boot just slips off because he's going, I'm going to score, it's a Champions League final, and he lands and picks his boot up in one movement and runs off, and you're like the Fran moment. It's just like crowning glory that night, and it felt that there you are.
1: We actually had the picture up there of him holding the boot, celebrating the goal. I had no idea why he was holding the boot. I didn't realise that it popped off, but the athleticism...
8: It literally just dropped off. And because I'm a little bit Celtic and I'm taught to do Celts, you get spiritual moments where you're like, aha, this was all meant. I suppose Xavi did mean it, so did Messi, so maybe that's tautological.
1: There you go.
2: Would he have crossed the ball if they were 1-0 down?
8: Well, listen, I'm answering for him because I haven't asked him that question, but really, given the number of times I've talked to Xavi about that, I'd say yes.
1: If there was pressure on Messi, which he obviously didn't really feel or display, there was a lot of pressure on the Spanish team in the 2010 World Cup final, because we had expected them to kind of win the World Cup from a long way out. What they were doing was picking up the trophy that we had ordained for them, I guess, four years previously when they didn't and could have, and then 2 years previously they'd emerged as this, okay, now we're here. And they was like, well, you have to win the World Cup now because you're the best team. But you've gone for Iker Casillas next in the 2010 World Cup final, where Spain beat the Netherlands by 1-0 after extra time. What was so special about Casillas' performance that night?
8: Well, I think people falsely remember it as not a terrific final because there'd been so much build-up saying it's the Cruyff final where the Clockwork Orange, who are in the third World Cup final, surely will win one now. Surely they'll play better than they played during the tournament, because they've attracted quite fierce criticism from diehard high church football experts in their own country getting to the final. But once there, the idea was that if you unleash Schneider and Van der Vaart and Rob and so on, they'll be great. And Spain have been growing and growing and growing from being defeated by Switzerland in the first match. No nation had ever won the World Cup, having lost the first match, so here they were. And a semi-final display against Germany, irrespective of what people think about the 1-0 against Portugal, the 1-0 against Paraguay, the performance against Germany, 1-0 only, that had been just a glorious, you know, from me to you, from you to me, from me to you game of football, back and forward with Germany going, right, we'll play you at your own game. And it was gorgeous to be there, and it was very entertaining. So I think everybody thought, right, it's ill-remembered because there were buckets of goal chances. There might not have been long stretches of extraordinary play, and I have no qualms about saying, although I don't think it was Van Marwijk that ordered them to go out and do it, amongst the Dutch players, they went, we will batter these little men, we will knock them off their stride, and then we'll win. It had been done to them, I think, by maybe German sides across all their club, their domestic careers, and all that. This is the way we'll do it. And it was a terrible mistake. It was really ugly. It should have been sanctioned by 3 red cards, in my opinion, not just one, although I would admit that there might have been a Spanish red card too for Puyol. But there were buckets of chances. And because of the way in which the Iniesta goal has been deified, and the way he reveals his vest to pay tribute to Danny Harkey, a dead friend, and the fact that you know, it's such a special goal, and its construction built from one end to the other. It's forgotten that throughout the game, Casillas plays really well, and Casillas also is. I'm on the pitch. Throughout the match, I'm given a pitch position to about 12 metres to the right of Spain's dugout. So therefore, I haven't often experienced a match pitch side, and you could reach out and touch or talk to the substitutes as they warm up. But it's the World Cup final. I've lived with this lot for 7 or 8 weeks, and Casillas is not only playing well, but he's keeping them believing, because at some stage, particularly in extra time, the players' legs have turned to jelly. They've talked about this a lot. There's a fear of losing. There's a fear of going to penalties. But the key moment is when Holland are 11 men and they're starting to break. Robin has been unable to shake off Juan Capdevila at Spain's left back, and he's come into the middle. And there's this moment where I think, by memory, I haven't gone back and watched it, I think by memory, Schneider is falling and snaps off a pass as he's falling, which catches Spain out completely. They're not only too high up, but the centre halves are too wide and the ball goes through. And it's Robin against Iker Casillas. The previous season, they've been teammates for Real Madrid, so they've had this high noon Gary Cooper one-on-one stuff in training a lot. It's one of the things that's made Robin in those days a genuinely great footballer, because he allied finishing to pace. And as they're going through, it's the only time in my career reporting sport where everything has stopped. People talk a lot about you just that feeling about it's gone slow now, and then it feels like slow motion. I genuinely, because so much wanted the people I've been working with to win the World Cup, I thought my heart was going to stop, literally stop. And you're watching it, I can't explain, it must sound stupid, how it feels as if it's... And it goes through, and, you know, 200,000 times out of 200,000, it should have been a goal. And Iker Casillas dives the wrong way. He anticipates what Robin's going to do, which is right foot bent to the keeper's left. And instead, Robin, I'm sure thinking, I know what Iker's going to do, puts it to the keeper's right. And Casillas leaves out a leg, which we often see in penalties now, but he leaves out a leg, and it's the big toe of the upper boot, which must be his right foot. It's the toe. It doesn't even hit the face of the and it goes wide. And Robin sinks to his knees, and I've never seen... I saw in your earlier edition of Jonathan Wilson talking about the best, by a distance, without competition, that's the best save I've ever seen. It's another spiritual moment where you just go like, yeah, this is why I do this. This is why you run around countries carrying camera gear. This is why you're at 4 o'clock in the morning in some mad airport where the cops want to examine your stuff and the players are waiting and you're sweating and you're like 7, 8 weeks away from you. This is it. And at the end of the game, I liked Iker, and we got on well. At the end of the game, I got an interview with him one-on-one, and I just went, Iker, you and Arjen Robben, what was that moment like? And he just stopped, and he went, big brown eyes, and it was eternal. I thought, that'll do me.
1: and so it has proven. I think, obviously, the context always matters with this stuff, too. So to win the World Cup with the save, it's like, you know, it's this, the striker gets the opportunity to do it, but he got it that time. Nice of Karim Benzema to know that we were doing this today, to score last night, to be relevant in the news today. But Benzema's form over the last year in particular has been sensational. So to bring us right up to date, in 2021, this is the game against PSG.
8: Yeah, no, I would have said it would be this year. I would have
1: Sorry,
8: said
1: 22.
8: Would
1: be,
8: yeah. Because, look, there's a special place in my affection for Karim Benzema, because I couldn't say that about everything he's done in his life outside football. But ever since I've seen him, which the first time I watched him was when Lyon came to the Camp Nou against Barcelona. They got hiding, and he was very, very young. But it was very clear that this was somebody who wasn't just an ordinary nine, that he could drift wide, that he was intelligent, that his use of space was good, and you thought, well, let's see how this guy develops. That's all I thought on the night. Interesting, nice to watch. At Real Madrid, he's been battered about. There was times when Mourinho didn't believe in him, where he had to go and batter down Mourinho's door to have an argument with him. As much as it's retrospectively recognised, nobody really thought of Karim Benzema as great because of the work he did for Cristiano Ronaldo. but he was. And then when Ronaldo left, he just went, brilliant, superb. Centre stage, here we go. And scored and scored and scored and scored and led. And in this season, I said I'm in Helsinki, and therefore I've had access over the 2 days to to lots of players who played in that Champions League winning side last season. And they've consistently said, despite what they did against Atleti in Lisbon, you know, winning an extra time after a final second equaliser, despite the quality of the Bale goal against Liverpool, despite winning three in a row, a large chunk of Madrid's side have said that was the most emotional win last season because of the nature of the mad late goals against City, against Chelsea, you know, the final against a tough Liverpool side. But every one of them has said the turning point was Paris Saint-Germain. They played like stinking drains in Paris. They should have been beaten. Courtois was heroic. They come to the Bernabeu, and for a big chunk of time, not only does Mbappe score, but he looks like he can score three. And it looks like they're out. And the reason I put this in is that when Colm was talking to me about this, and you mentioned at the intro about like moments to take you out of yourself, again, I've never in a football stadium like done this, where, you know, I can't believe it. When you look at the short space of time that the three goals that Benzema scores take place in, it's a blitzkrieg. And this one that I picked, the moment, the performance, it's a hat-trick, they go through. All the Madrid players said that's the turning point where, you know, the Chelsea, Man City and Liverpool performance has come from. Not just that they got through, but they were like, yeah, we can do anything. It's like they score to go 2-0 up, and that could see them through. And Rodrigo comes on, he wins the ball from Paris Saint-Germain's kickoff. And I think it was Idrissa Gueye, I might be wrong. He gets hustled, and they break, and the ball goes down the other end, and it's Vinicius Benzema, and Benzema scores. It's about, I'd say, 110 seconds from his second goal. And the Bernabeu is just a phenomenal, I can't even describe what it's like, because you're there and they're a little bit arrogant because of everything they've done. They think they're going to go through all the time, and sometimes it's not like a library, but they're sitting there going, right, do something miraculous, not entertain us, we're waiting for the miracle. And this night the miracle came from a context of rubbish in Paris, pretty outplayed for 55 minutes in their own patch. I don't think the crowd believed, and then Benzema was bang, bang, bang, hat-trick goal. It was just, and I literally, before I started working again, I was like, I don't believe what I've seen. And that fits into, it might not seem to an audience outside Spain like a transcendental match or moment, but it's in this because it fits what Colm said to me about just that moment where you're like, yeah, this is what it's all about, and I'm just, you're transformed into a spectator, not a fan of either of the sides, but you're just there going, all hail football.
1: Yeah, Graham, I had very high expectations about this slot, and you've managed to smash those. Thank you very much. That was brilliant.
8: Lads.
6: It was so unexpected.
7: You had to be there.
6: Covering Celtic at that time was a brilliant thing. The atmosphere at Parkhead was always great.
9: You had to be there.
6: Nobody ever talks about this game. 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
1: Dermot Corrigan of The Athletic is on the line. Evening, Dermot.
2: Hey, how's it going?
1: Good. So for people who missed this, what happened?
2: Yeah, well, a lot of the build-up to the game was about whether Atletico Madrid's more radical fans were going to abuse Vinicius Jr., racially abuse him as they have done it in some previous derbies. But then what happened was abuse that happened for Thibaut Courtois, the Atletico Madrid goalkeeper. After Militao scored the goal to put Madrid ahead midway through the second half, objects started to be thrown at him from the fans behind the goal where he was. There was a lot of objects were thrown. Then they came over the loudspeaker of the stadium that if the fans kept throwing the objects, that the game was going to be suspended. More objects were thrown. The game was suspended. So the players were taken off. There was 20 minutes or so of a stoppage in play until things finally kind of settled down again and the play could be resumed.
1: When it comes to their distaste for Thibaut Courtois, is this as a ex-player for Atletico Madrid? Is it to do with some of his own actions on the pitch? Or what was it about Thibaut Courtois that got the fans going last night?
2: Courtois was a much loved figure at Atletico when he was there from 2011 until 2014. Was a goalkeeper when they won the Copa del Rey against Real Madrid in 2013, when they won La Liga in 2014, hero for the fans. He then went back to Chelsea and then signed for Real Madrid a couple of years later. And Atletico fans took that as a betrayal. Some of the Courtois at his presentation as Madrid player spoke about how he'd always been a Real Madrid fan, even as a kid and stuff. And it was hard for them to stomach. Since then, the relationship hasn't been good. Courtois has had, you know, opportunities to walk it back a bit and is a confident kind of guy himself. And he has just said a couple of comments that Atletico fans took the wrong way. He said at the Champions League final a few years ago that now he was on the right side of history when he'd been at a Champions League final before for Atletico against Real Madrid, which Atletico fans took to mean him saying that previously he'd been on the wrong side of history. So just little things like that have fed the relationship through the years. Every time Madrid come to play at Atletico, Courtois has a plaque outside the stadium, as all the players who've played 100 times for Atletico do. It's on the ground, on the concourse outside the stadium. Atletico fans come along and leave rubbish on it and other unsavory bits and pieces on top of the plaque to show their distaste for him. And yeah, that was the context for what happened last night.
1: It was last night, you were there. Was it as ferocious and as fiery as you felt the Atletico fans, or has this been something that has always been the case in your time covering this fixture in Spain, but last night was the first time it actually resulted in the game being stopped for 10-15 minutes?
2: Yeah, when I arrived in Spain first, which is like 15 years ago or so now, Atletico were very much the poor neighbour in the relationship in Madrid, within the city. Atletico had gone 13 years without beating Real Madrid in any game until Diego Simeone came, back when Courtois was at the club as well, and suddenly started to make it a proper rivalry. And over time, that rivalry has heated up a lot. Atletico feel that Madrid look down on them. They also feel that Madrid always get the officialdom is always on the side of Madrid. They get refereeing decisions. They get even the build-up to this game. Madrid had 2 days extra rest after their midweek fixtures in La Liga. So it was felt that the authorities were favouring Madrid coming into it again. So the last couple of years has been a really febrile atmosphere around the derby. What has happened with Vinicius Jr. in previous derbies as well, where he's been racially abused by Atletico Madrid fans, which is pretty awful, has also, you know, fed into just a really bad atmosphere at the game.
1: Can you give us a little bit more context on the Vinicius aspect here? Because people will be aware of the wider story with regards to Vinicius and the horrendous abuse that he's received all around Spain during his time with Real Madrid, but just specifically to Atletico, there's been a number of pretty grim examples down through the years of racist abuse and plans of racially abusing him in the ground as well and other such matters. It does seem to be particularly pointed and particularly toxic from Atletico.
2: Yeah, and I'd say it's a certain number of the Atletico fans. A more hardcore element, the Frente Atletico, or kind of the ultras at Atletico going back years, and people from them and associated with them have been especially bad with their treatment of Vinicius. That's not to say that there wasn't other people in the stadium also who have, you know, made monkey noises directed at Vinicius in the past. There's been chants outside the ground as well. The particularly bad thing that happened before a Copa del Rey game. There was an effigy of a doll in a Madrid jersey hung from a bridge near the Madrid, or in a Madrid jersey hung from a bridge near the Madrid.

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1: In the behavior that goes on, which makes it very difficult to for a dad to go.
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1: That end of the stadium, so they go and applaud them after games. There's, you know, if they go and celebrate goals, especially in front of the guys, kind of with the guys. So it's a really difficult relationship. It's a tough one to kind of nail down and for the club to root out, but they could definitely be doing more to root it out, I think.
2: What about within Atletico fan groups? You've mentioned obviously the most hardcore supporters gather in one section of the stadium, and obviously the players go over there after games, show them a lot of love, and that is not necessarily, it's not at all connected to showing De Frente a lot of love. But when it comes to what the other fans think of De Frente, is there a sense within Atletico fans that this is not good for us, this is a terrible look, we want to distance ourselves from it, or is there a quiet acceptance of them?
1: No, definitely that they like to distance themselves from them. Like, a lot of the people I was talking today will be Atletico fans who are also work in football maybe, or just people who I would know socially. And they were, there's a lot of, they're just fed up with it. They don't feel represented by the Frente. Like yesterday, when the Frente were bouncing up and down and singing while the players were off the pitch, there were whistles coming from the other three sides of the stadium to show that, you know, a displeasure at what had happened, or that the rest of the Atletico fans, or a lot of the rest of the Atletico fans, didn't agree with it. Also, at the end of the game, when the Atletico players all went down to that end of the stadium to kind of celebrate the draw with the hardcore guys at that end, there were whistles from the rest of the stadium as well. So if you go back like 30, 40 years, then there was kind of an ultras culture, which, you know, brought a lot of maybe color to the stadium, or, you know, chants and banners and things, which was new to Spanish football. It was influenced by a football culture in England and in Italy. That's a long way away now. That they've gone through kind of the colourful end of it, or the positive end of it, is a long way away now. So most Atletico fans would have little to do with the Frente. And a lot of the guys who were there at the start are older now, maybe no longer go to games. There's a lot of younger guys maybe who are involved who maybe are not such big football fans, but go for the add-on parts, the hint of violence, or the social aspect of it, or the opportunity to indulge in some behaviour that they shouldn't really be getting involved in.
2: Those sorts of behaviours might not have been dimmed too much by the words of the Atletico president, Enrique Cerezo, last week. What did he say, Dermot, and what has been the response from supporters in the club since the things that he said?
1: Well, what I saw from Cerezo was at before the game yesterday, where there had been during the week some Atletico fans on social media, and you never know how representative these guys are, or whether they're actual match-going fans or not, but they were saying that they were trying to get together a plan to go to the game and wear masks over their mouths so that they could not be identified by authorities if they were chanting against Vinicius Jr. or Courtois or whoever. Cerezo was asked like whether he thought, you know, such behaviour was good or not. And he gave a kind of mealy-mouthed response, saying that, you know, there was no racists in Atletico. There's not any anti-racists either, he said, which I think was just his kind of a unfortunate way of trying to play down the situation. He had to come back and rectify those comments before the game on DAZN, on the TV coverage, just underlining, clarifying again that, you know, Atletico does not condone in any way racism officially from the club, from the board. So that type of, you know, mixed messages, or just lack of understanding of how difficult the situation is, which is something we've seen in Spanish football relation to Vinicius as well.

0: at other clubs like Valencia, even the La Liga authorities as well. They've gone on a bit of a journey over the last couple of years, and their initial responses when Vinicius complained about the racism is different from what they do now, where they try as hard as they can to identify the people who are involved and get rid of them. Atletico are maybe a little bit still behind the curve on that.
1: On the pitch last night, obviously, hugely dramatic conclusion to things with the Correa goal and the VAR check and then the subsequent explosion of ecstasy for those Atletico Madrid fans. The most cynical amongst them must be walking away from the Wanda last night thinking, Jesus, that 10-15 minute break did us no harm whatsoever.
0: Yeah, I guess so. Like, there were some people critical of Ancelotti as well for the substitutions that he made afterwards. All I can say is that being there, it was a very strange atmosphere for the game. You know, during that 50 minutes when the pitch was empty, some people were chanting, some people were whistling against them. It's difficult for the players. It must be difficult for the players. Yeah. Courtois as well, Vinicius, you know, and it was Simeone who's the Atletico coach. You could see him before the Atletico players went out onto the tunnel. G went out from the tunnel back onto the pitch, G'ing them up, getting them up for it. And maybe the extra energy that was in the stadium helped Atletico to be able to come back and equalize. Maybe they would have anyway. It's difficult to know. Atletico beat Madrid in La Liga and in the Copa del Rey at the Metropolitano last season. So a draw is not the end of the world, but, you know, from 1-0 up, Madrid, you know, things didn't go their way once the incident happened, for sure.
1: How are Real Madrid looking at the moment? Obviously, Kylian Mbappe is injured for a little period of time. I think it's about 3-4 games, Dermot, that he's out for. Do they look much off the pace without him?
0: Yeah, he's made a bit of a miracle recovery. The latest news this afternoon is that he's been included in the squad for their Champions League game tomorrow night. So his injury's not as bad as first feared, perhaps. It's still Madrid are still a work in process. Toni Kroos left at the end of last season. It was really important for them, and the holding midfield, the kind of controlling presence in the center of the pitch with his great range of passing. Mbappe has come in and he's obviously a great player, a different type of player. It means that different people have had to work around. Bellingham has a different position this season. He's playing deeper in midfield than he was last year when he was almost playing in the front line. They'll be okay though. I think Ancelotti is good at this, kind of being handed a load of different types of superstars, or a squad that maybe has a lot of attacking players and not so many defensive or midfield players, and getting them to work together. It's still a work in process at the minute. They're just behind Barca in the La Liga table at the minute. Clasico is coming up in a couple of weeks. For many people, they'd still be the favourites to win the La Liga trophy in Champions League. We'll see, but Madrid, I don't think they're not perfectly happy with how things have started off so far, but they're confident enough that it'll come together for them.
1: All right. Dermot Corrigan, thanks many for taking the call this evening.
0: Cheers, John.
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2: 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This is Off the Ball.
1: Right then, Hannah Scott is an Olympic champion in rowing. She won gold at the Paris Games last year in the quadruple sculls for Team GB, and I'm very happy to say that she's with us on the line now. Hannah, you're very welcome to the show. How are you doing?
4: Hi, I'm good, thanks. Getting ready for Christmas, but apart from that, thanks for having me.
1: What does Christmas look like for you? Is it on the water every single day working hard, or do you get some time off?
4: We've actually had like a really busy December with a lot of trials and testing. We've got one more week left of training and then I'll get back home for Christmas. But when I'm home, I still have to keep going. I do tend to like do a bit more cross training then and just enjoy like the North Coast. But, yeah, when I go home, I do try to get a mental break as well as a physical one. Just when you've got a week.
1: where are you based? Where are you right now?
4: I'm based outside of London at the minute, outside of West London, so Maidenhead, but I'm from the north coast of Ireland, so Quarry and Giant's Causeway kind of area, love home. It's not got the beach around London, so I'm always a bit sad, but it's nice to get back.
1: Is down around Maidenhead where Team GB has its rowing set up then, is it near the high performance unit?
4: Yeah, that's right. Why I'm based around here. I'm about a half hour drive every day, but it's around this area, around Henley area. We have our national training centre to then go rowing every single day of my life, so it's okay. Great.
1: because right on your doorstep in Coleraine, you have Ban Rowing Club, which is where it all starts for you. So I presume the temptation is there, even just for nostalgic reasons, to get back out in the boat. But you're going to try and swerve it when you go back to Ireland?
4: Yeah, well, we have Boxing Day races at Bann.
1: Okay.
4: And every year somehow I manage to swerve it now because people are always thinking I'm keen to get in a boat. But when I get time, I think I have, I'm trying to keep my sanity. So I do try and avoid it when I can.
1: Yeah.
4: I'm joking. But like, it's nice to have like a bit of fun and like go down and like see the club again and like be part of the community. Like that's the bit I do love about rowing. But yeah, I'm not a big fan of just jumping into boats voluntarily at this rate. Like I've seen enough of them.
1: Yeah. Yeah. It is literally your job. So I think you've done enough of it during the year. So people might have seen a reel that you posted earlier this month on Instagram, Hannah. It's basically an explainer of an identity, of your identity, as somebody who has represented both Ireland and Great Britain, your pride as well in being from Northern Ireland, of Northern Ireland. And you captioned it, "Scary one for me to post, could spend hours talking about this, but a few minutes will have to do for now." And I must say, looking through the comments, you have navigated these scary and turbulent waters very professionally, very well. I don't suspect there was much blowback at all.
4: Oh, thank you very much. Yeah, it was a scary one to post, to be honest, because I think, like I was explaining in that reel, it's something I've thought about for a long time and only now have I almost not felt the courage, but I've just felt it's about time that I say something about like being from Northern Ireland, holding two passports, like Ireland and Great Britain, and how I navigate that. And it's not just as simple as you said, I row for Team GB, but I was like, people probably don't know that I also rowed for Ireland as a junior. And I think that's also an important part of my journey. And it's something that I just thought I'd speak up a little bit on, and maybe just how it's so complicated in sport, where it's not meant to be political, it's not meant to be divided, but as professional athletes in Northern Ireland go to the top, they're kind of forced to choose, and that then becomes political again. And it's just a really interesting perspective to have, I guess. And I wanted to maybe just speak about it a little and just kind of tell people that I think about it a lot more than maybe people understand.
1: Was there a build up of noise on the subject around you specifically?
4: Always. It was after the Olympics, I think. I did kind of notice that there was kind of a build up on one side of just like, oh, like she's always just represented Great Britain. And I was like, well, no, like I have all my friends in rowing Ireland. I'm still friends with everyone there. And like, it's more than just like me representing Team GB. I don't feel like that's like a fair thing to say. I guess I represent them in terms of with the flag, but the community I'm representing is my whole home, my whole town. And I don't want that to just be kind of missed at points, I guess. And that's kind of why I thought it was about time I said something on it.
1: Because it's something that we've seen on a number of different occasions over the past couple of years, that there is evidence, and there's like been people who've spoken so well about the subject, about the complicated nature of where they're from or what their national identity is. And it feels that sport often brings us to the very sharp end of this. So take us back to representing Ireland then. You represent Ireland as a junior. At what point does this start to become either a tug of war or something where you have to make a decision between what team you're actually going to represent in the water?
4: I think, well, as a junior, so obviously I was at home. So naturally I was competing at the Irish Championships every year. I was trialing for Ireland. And that was just because when I'm at home, that's what we would do. Like the rowing club went down to the Irish Championships every year. It would be our main event we target. And like I said, yeah, through my junior rowing career, I represented Ireland at Coupe de la Genève, which is like basically the junior European Championships. And then the following years, I was still rowing at the Irish Rowing Championships. And I've always been very proud of that because that was definitely part of my rowing and my journey was the Irish champs every year. Still probably the most nervous I've ever been for races. And I think, yeah, from that point, when I went to the States, that was not very common at the time. So then when I went to the US for university, yeah, sorry, it became a bit more complicated when I went to the US because there just wasn't a pathway to have people in the US university system and competing back at Rowing Ireland. And that's kind of where the complications lay for me. And then from that, that's when it was easier at that point to row for GB, because there was that communication from the US. There was still kind of, I think this was back like 2016, 2017. There was still kind of a bit, many people that went out there competed at that point. And it was a bit of a thing about, will you ever come home when you go out to the States? Do you ever come back to represent your country? And that's kind of why I think now it's so nice to see so many kids from Ireland going to the States and having that kind of like and seeing people come back and represent their country. Because when I was there, it was really like, there was no path for that. And I was kind of one of the first to go out and do it.
1: Okay, that's really interesting. So the case was that Rowing Ireland wanted you in Ireland and Team GB were happy enough for you to be in the States.
4: Yeah, it was that. Like, and it wasn't that Rowing Ireland were like, you have to stay. Like, it was just kind of, listen, we haven't really done this before. And I think it was kind of my choice to then decide whether I wanted to go or not. And for me, going to Princeton, I mean, I watched Gossip Girl growing up, and that's when I realized what it really was. It was that kind of vibe where I was, when I went out and visited them, I went, this looks insane, sounds insane. This might not work for me, but I want to go try. And I went out with that kind of like fear, but excitement that maybe the States and that university experience would be something I would enjoy.
1: 100%. And it's something that we now know that Ireland is encouraging in rowing and in a multitude of other sports. Like Dara Lynch, who won a medal last year. Very, very impressive guy. Went to Yale, won an Olympic medal, and his rowing career was definitely not hampered by the fact that he was in the Yale system. And I presume any Ivy League university over there is the same.
4: He's very similar. Like Dara was the only person that actually went and did it. And then he went away for a bit and then came back a bit later. And that's kind of a perfect example of how it was. He was one of the first as well that went off to a US university and tried to make that comeback. But now that someone's done it and it's happened, it's getting easier for more and more people to do, because you see the return rate and you're like, oh, right, this is actually a really positive thing. And like I said, yeah, it was just, at that time, it was just a bit of a grey zone. No one really knew. And now I think the more people are going out, having a good time, coming back, it's becoming a better thing. And like, I'm so keen to get more people to go and do it, because I think the opportunity there, especially being from where we're from, like the Americans, like it's just such an experience. And I think especially like as an Irish person, you can sit there and be like, wow.
1: So is it as simple as saying, you probably would have represented Ireland at senior level if the rowing setup in Ireland was the same then as it is now in terms of allowing people to do what they want at a US college?
4: I think it's hard to say, because it's, again, like, I don't know what other factors would have come into it. But like I said, I was just reacting how I was at the time. And I can't really answer that, to be honest, and say that it would be that simple for one or the other. But I think my whole journey has been about representing both. And it's sad to say that it's one or the other. Yeah. And I'd never wanted to be one or the other. And that's what's really sad about this at the same time.
1: For sure. Like, is that something that's been fostered throughout your life? And I mean that in a rowing specific sense here. Like, we've mentioned Coleraine and Ban Rowing Club. Is there a very deliberate thing that you're now aware of later in life where nationality isn't something that is shoved down people's throats in that rowing club, where there is an understanding with juniors at all ages that when they develop into seniors and hopefully successful seniors, they might then have a decision to make? So we don't want to be leaning one way or the other as a club.
4: 100%. Like, Ban Rowing Club is, from both sides of it, probably in Coleraine, in my opinion, like such a hub for cross community. And there's not that it leads one way or the other. And that's why I loved a sport like rowing growing up, because you wouldn't like go, like some sports you can look at and be like, oh, maybe that's more of an Irish setup or more of a British setup. But rowing was such like a 50-50, and it was all just always about the sport. And the beautiful thing as well was it wasn't a school sport for me. So then it was always club based, and it meant that every kid from any school in the area would come down and join. So it gave you a real mix of friends, which I don't think in terms of like the separated schooling system is actually noticed enough. And I think sport is one of the things that brings us together, and that's why club rowing, in my opinion, is so important in Northern Ireland, to allow for those places. And like, there's not many sports there that offer that in club level. I don't know.
1: Yeah, forgive my ignorance here. So is the common lived experience for someone in Coleraine that their education would be separate? By and large, you would go to either a Catholic or a Protestant school for the duration, all the way up till and including A-levels. Oh. And then outside of that, it's your sport that actually brings people from different communities together.
4: I mean, I don't want to speak on people's behalf, but that's pretty much, there still is segregation in schools. And schools are becoming a lot more mixed compared to the past, I think, anyway. Like, I was at a Protestant school growing up, but then for my A-levels, I really wanted to study economics. So I went to the local Catholic school every day. And even having that experience was really interesting, because, like, going in this uniform, it was like, pushy. And having that happen, and I don't know, I didn't think it was going to be weird, but then I realized when I was there, I was like, actually, there's so many parts of this that are clunky and they shouldn't be, because we're all just studying and trying to go to uni and like A levels, like it's not that deep. But yeah, it's definitely a little bit like that. And I think having like that, like I said, those clubs and those places and towns where it's for everyone is just so important.
5: Yeah.
4: And that's what's beautiful about the sport.
1: And also the religious aspect is probably becoming less important the further we move into modernity. Like, I don't suspect you rock up to the Catholic school and say, I want to study economics. And they're like, we'll give you economics if you just renounce your Protestantism to us.
4: Oh, well, actually, they were like, there was a few teams that had to go to mass. But I actually loved it. I think it's so beautiful. Like, it was, for me, if I'm going into that environment, I'm part of it. Like, you're embracing it. And that was kind of the thing I'm like, course. And like, I don't know, I just think that it was something that I loved. And like, actually, I think the whole school, I was like, kind of like, I want to move here, I love it here. But yeah, it was just one of my experiences growing up that was just a bit different, I think, from most. And just in terms of the schooling systems, it's not something that everyone gets to experience in terms of going into a different school, and kind of maybe just the sort of differences between.
1: You say in the video as well, not being able to see if somebody is British or Irish, and that's not important to you because sport, rowing is a thing that unites you. What about existing in circles? I'm not sure if this has been something you've experienced too much within the sport of rowing, but operating in circles where there is a really strong sense of, you know, the union and Britishness, and then also simultaneously a really strong sense of nationalistic Irishness. Is that also part of your identity, the acceptance of those two factors of life in Northern Ireland?
4: Yeah, 100%. I think that you can be, if you want to be one, you can be one. And if you want to be the other, you can be the other. It's not about everyone being a mixed bag. It's just respecting each other. And I think respecting differing opinions, and that's okay. And we can all exist together. It's not about trying to convert to one or the other or be both. It's just about allowing space for everyone. And that's probably, it's one of the things actually I studied a lot at Princeton, was my dissertation. I did it on the impact of Brexit on Northern Ireland and kind of when they were trying to implement that. And just kind of what that looked like for communities, and in terms of like there's things like generational trauma and things like that. Like, there's so much more than meets the eye in terms of where we are now. And I've actually done a lot of like academic research into it because I do find it very interesting.
1: And not to delve too deep into your own dissertation, because I'm sure you spent enough time on it over the years.
4: Yeah.
1: But is there a sense post-Brexit that maybe the idea of Northern Ireland is a little bit stronger because there was a shared idea of this is going to be bad for us. This is going to be bad for people who identify as Irish. This is going to be bad for a lot of the people who identify as British. Or what was the result of that?
4: The results were interesting in the sense of, it's a theory that was used called hauntology that we see a lot in drama, where there's kind of the idea of like a ghost haunting a character. And it was kind of being applied across Northern Ireland in terms of the impact of the Troubles on the new, on a new generation. And I studied, like my generation and how we felt the impact. And I think a lot of people would just look at people born the Good Friday Agreement and think, oh yeah, like they're kind of like, they're almost like not like experience, they haven't experienced the Troubles, they're not part of it. But it's actually the opposite, because we've been brought up in like kind of a ghosted time where there's been an unconscious divide in our communities, and we don't fully understand it, but it's still there. And then with that, how that had the impact on Brexit is definitely, it was something that I was a bit more like, oh, this is impacting us a lot more than meets the eye, is essentially what the conclusion was. And there was kind of solutions on how to fix it. And not that I wanted this to be the conclusion, considering I'm a professional sports person, but the conclusion was club sport and sport. That's kind of why I harp on about it a lot now, because I've done the research on it. And it's not in schools. It's not really with family. It's with the idea of sharing experiences that respect each other. And that's kind of why sport is so important, and why I feel so passionate about speaking about like all sports that bring people together. It's not about the identity, it's more about that shared experience at some point.
1: So what, so what you said in there about the gap maybe between the post Good Friday babies and the pre Good Friday babies. Is there also a sense of snobbery or dismissal of your experience because you don't remember 1998?
4: Yeah, maybe that's kind of maybe what the assumption has been, is that, oh, because it was post, they don't have a recollection of it. But the reality is that there's post-generational trauma, which is coming through a generation and it's passing on to the next generation. And that is impacting the new generation socially in a different way.
1: Because I would imagine, and you can tell me if I'm right or wrong here, there might be a sense that your identity as somebody of Northern Ireland, from Northern Ireland, can be dismissed on both sides of the divide by people who feel abundantly British and abundantly Irish, because to, I guess, give them their credit and to kind of look at things from their point of view, it's a very black and white situation. Whereas when they try and assess the grey area, that's where the confusion comes in, and that's maybe where dismissal of your situation comes in.
4: Yeah, maybe. But like, it's just part of respecting all of it. And it's something that's happened. You can't dismiss it. Like, the past is the past and it's there, but it's how we work and move forward with it and don't almost ignore it and pretend it didn't happen and just pretend that everything from that point forward is like clear and crystal clear for us to look at. There's completely different elements and areas for experiences to live, and we have to respect it all.
1: Where does the flag then sit in your consciousness when, as a junior, you're draped in a tricolour and as a senior, you're draped in a Union Jack? We know from Rory McIlroy, it's a very evidently uncomfortable thing that he has to deal with. We saw it last year when himself and Shane Lowry celebrated together, and Lowry was more than happy to be draped in the tricolour, and Rory was trying to, you know, edge away from that a small bit. What's your level of comfort like in those situations?
4: I think I've actually taken not a lot of comfort from watching Rory McIlroy, and kind of I find myself actually trying to read up a lot on what he said about it, because I think what's good now is that in Northern Ireland, we have loads of athletes representing Ireland and Great Britain. But even from my reel and the social media post, there are a lot of athletes from Ireland and from Great Britain representing both from Northern Ireland felt the same. And for me to say, what flag am I think that kind of sits with Rory, where it's, I don't want to be part of this in terms of like trying to choose and get a judgment from it. It's not about that. It's about the sport. And it's just about trying to do our performance well and represent my whole community. And again, that's kind of where I understand it from that point of view. And there's even articles of Rory McIlroy pulled out, I think it was it 2020 or 2016, the Olympics, because he didn't want to pick a flag, because he doesn't feel that it's appropriate. And people might look at that and think it's fear, but I think it's trying to be respectful at the same time of both. And I don't know, that's kind of, I understand it. And I think the more athletes going through it and like the more success we're seeing in the north part of Ireland, I think it's interesting to see how many more athletes are now having to communicate, decide, make these decisions and talk about it. And like I said, getting like Reese McClenaghan commenting underneath my reel, and like Aisha from to the goalie for Ireland hockey, like having these people comment, being like, Han, I feel exactly the same way. I'm like, that was the bit that I felt like, okay, this meant something. Like, it's not just my side is representing Great Britain. Like, it's both. And that's really important.
1: And it's such a good point that you make at the very start of this chat as well, that quite often, probably most often, it's the sports people that have to deal with this. And you bring up Reese McClenaghan there, and the Commonwealth Games scenario of 2022 is a brilliant example, where the Northern Ireland gymnasts were temporarily not able to compete in it because of whatever, some sort of administrative issue. It's 3 years ago. I'm sorry, I don't have the exact details at the top of my mind.
4: No, I know what you're talking about, yeah.
1: But it's kind of mad that Reese is the face of that debate, that it's playing out through gymnastics.
4: Yeah, it's everywhere, and that's the thing. And it's also a topic like we're discussing, where like maybe a while ago I would have been like, oh, am I comfortable talking about this? Because again, you say the wrong thing or you do the wrong thing, and I hopefully so far haven't said anything that is outrageous or someone wants to have a go at me for, but it's not about that. I'm just like, it's just meant to be a conversation and talking about it more. And like you said, these athletes, like, we're all experiencing it in different ways.
1: Do you feel people on eggshells around you talking about this?
4: It's interesting, because I actually, a lot of people ask my friends about it,
1: right?
4: Like, why represents Great Britain, like, what's the choice there? And it never comes to me, but it comes to the people around me, because maybe people are walking on eggshells a little bit. And also, at the end of the day, it depends how much you care. It depends why you want to know, and like, if it's about what I've done and what I've achieved and my results, or is it about how I've got there? Like, and I'm an open book. Like, if anyone asks me, like you're asking me, I will tell them. And it's just, I find it interesting that it's coming from the people around me rather than to me.
1: Just a final one on this, the pride you would have felt, you know, representing Northern Ireland, say, at Paris, even like there was, I think probably Belfast Telegraph would have had like an updated sort of list of athletes from the North who've done very, very well at the Olympics. So you would have been in there, but Daniel Whiffen would have been in there as well, representing Ireland. So Northern Ireland, if we take them, the people from the North, as kind of like their own medal table last year, it would have been absolutely outrageously successful, the best ever. And you would have been the first female since Mary Peters to win a gold medal. The first female from Northern Ireland since Mary Peters to win a gold medal. Is that a particular moment of pride for you, that this sort of intangible thing that's not actually listed on the official medals table but is a big part of your identity?
4: I think growing up and knowing, just even as a whole, like how scarce gold medals are, I always had this dream of winning one, and to now say I have one and that has happened for me, I feel it so incredibly lucky. Like, I know how hard I've worked, but at the same time, it's still a pinch me thing to have one and have that happen. And especially with the other athletes around me as well, like, we in Northern Ireland hadn't seen a gold medal for 52 years, and then four come along at once, and all from different, like, Ireland and Great Britain. I think that's really cool. Like, and I think that shows as a country how far it is coming, that there's success there that's been celebrated on both sides. And even we had like a homecoming after, and we had every athlete from Ireland and Great Britain list on a stage in Belfast in like the post Olympics kind of celebrations for a concert for all of us. And it's probably one of the most unique post Olympic celebrations there is in the world, to have that kind of thing going on. But I look back on it, I'm like, at the time we all probably didn't talk to each other about this, but it was very, very unique. And now I reflect, I'm like, like, that's an interesting experience to have had post-games. And even coming back to Coleraine was such a huge moment for me, because I've never seen Coleraine High Street so busy. Like, there was thousands of people out there, and I've never seen that before in my life. Well, actually, the last time was London 2012, when I got inspired by it. Because in Ban Rowing Club, we had Alan Campbell, Richard and Peter Chambers all win medals from the club, and a tiny little club. It was a huge success. And then I watched that and got inspired, and that's why I started rowing in the first place. So then to have the full circle moment where I come back to Coleraine and the streets are lined. I think, honestly, all over Ireland, I kept seeing it for all the Olympians, and I didn't see that anywhere else. And I think that was so special. It shows the community we're part of, and like how we all like exist together and grew up together, and how much that means to everyone else as well as us.
1: It's amazing. It really is. It's also amazing that this is, you know, the headline around you at the moment, and, you know, the clearly top of the agenda. And we spent half an hour speaking about this in an interview with you, when there's so many more interesting things going on in your life as well. Like, the last year, or ever since Paris, has been pretty wild for you. So you might talk us through this. So you win a silver medal this year in the World Championships, but this was not a year where you just went back into the water and just did the same things again. You had to battle against your own body over the last 12, 18 months. Talk us through this, Anna. What have you been going through?
4: Yeah. I've had a lot of like injuries and illnesses in my career, but this one that I had last year actually started before the Olympics. So it's called POTS. And for anyone that doesn't know what POTS is, it's basically your nervous system is kind of wrecked. And I got ill. I think I got COVID. And post that, every time I would stand up, I couldn't get blood to my head. I couldn't pump blood around my body. I was extremely fatigued to the point I couldn't get out of bed. And this happened to me December of Olympic year. And I got ill, and then they kind of thought it was post-viral fatigue, and then I couldn't get out of it, and I couldn't train, I couldn't get out of bed. And I went to see numerous doctors trying to get it sorted on Olympic year. Like, you don't want that, you want to be training. And eventually I got to one that's like, you've got POTS. And POTS is one of those things that you exist with your whole life. And I have to be careful when I talk about this, because obviously I'm sitting here as a professional athlete talking about POTS, and some people still can't get out of bed with it. It's that debilitating. But it's something that with exercise actually helps. And basically what happened was I had to do a lot of lying down exercise, a lot of cycling, up my salt intake, get my blood thicker to help retrain my body to pump blood around it again, and get myself back in time for the Paris Olympics, which I managed to, and get back in the boat and obviously go to the games, and it was successful. But I didn't speak about it at the time, because the last thing you want to do is talk to the media about that type of illness, because even if your competitors and stuff hear about it, I just kept it very quiet. And then it happened again this year. I thought it was like a thing where, like, maybe it was triggered by a really bad bout of COVID and maybe my symptoms come down again and it can kind of stay that way. But I got ill again in April 2025 and the same thing happened, and the fatigue starts, can't get out of bed. And I think every time I've had a really bad bout of illness, I get these really heightened symptoms that honestly make me the opposite of an athlete. I don't know how I do it when I'm in that state. And I've had to learn how to manage that. I'm seeing doctors how to prevent it and just kind of taken day by day. But it's something that I've never had before until, like I said, pre-Paris. And it's been managing and seeing how it goes.
1: So is it something that you have to deal with every single day, or is it only when you have a little bit of an illness?
4: It depends. That's what we're trying to figure out with doctors at the minute in terms of symptom levels. I think they think I have it low lying, where it doesn't stop me in terms of like being able to row and exercise. Exercise helps it in terms of moving blood around the body, but illness can tip me over the edge into like extreme symptoms. And it's interesting, just the exercise seems to help this. And that's one of the main things. Like, I think astronauts are really, they're quite common in getting it. And that's what I've been told by a doctor recently. And because of that, they're recommended to exercise a lot to make their heart bigger and blah, blah, blah. So, okay. Yeah, I've had POTS. And I've also had then a ton of rib injuries in my past, which I speak a lot about now in terms of underfueling and trying to get women just to understand the importance of carbohydrates and red S and all those things as well. So I've had a good little trough in my journey, and I've come out the opposite side of it. So,
1: okay. How do you mean the rib injuries were caused by your diet? I presume just that the bone structure was weakened by not getting enough into you?
4: Yeah, I in my career up until 2023 had probably broken about 10 ribs over a course of like 5 years.
1: Wow.
4: Obviously, sport like rowing is non-impact, like you're not touching each other. It was just through repetitive motion, and I kind of thought at the time that was normal, and a lot of rib injuries in rowing are a lot of women will get them. And basically I over time was getting more and more, they're becoming more and more frequent, and long story short, they took me for a bone scan and they realized my bone density had me in osteopenia. And from that, I had to work with a nutritionist, up my carbohydrate intake because I was in a low energy availability, and just get myself back up and running whilst trying to keep training. It wasn't caused by something of like trying to diet, it was just caused by, in rowing, we should be eating about 6,000 calories a day, and I was maybe eating 5,000. So I was still eating a lot, but just that kind of deficit really was impacting me. And yeah, it caused me damage. And thankfully now I've reversed it. So
1: was that just down to a lack of knowing your own body, getting your macros wrong or whatever?
4: Yeah, lack of knowledge, to be honest. Lack of understanding the danger of, like, when I was at uni, I'd get up in the morning, I'd go straight down to the boathouse and row, and it was kind of like, because the dining halls weren't open, and it's fasted training, kind of those things where like it's kind of promoted on Instagram, it's promoted in social media. I just think it's the worst thing in the world now, and I would never dare do it. So yeah.
1: There's maybe some sports you could do a bit of training on fasted. Rowing, I would not suspect, is one of those at all. Like, you're talking about one of the hardest sports in the world. And then also, I presume you've felt the pain of a broken rib while being in the boat. I couldn't think of anything worse or more debilitating in a boat than having your lungs going at a rate of knots and having broken ribs to deal with.
4: I actually raced on one where I was at Henley Royal Regatta, which is quite a famous regatta. It's all higgledy-piggledy, and everyone in world rowing, it's quite a famous one to come compete at. And I was in the women's single scull there and was racing down the track. And another symptom of low energy availability is like fatigue and tiredness. And I was just that day telling my coach, I'm really tired. Like, I don't really know what's wrong. I'll take some caffeine. It'll be fine. And I went down the track that day. And I think that day I cracked two ribs. from just rowing. And because I went and got a bone scan and a MRI 2 days after that race, because I just knew something was wrong, like my shoulder was getting really tight. But it's amazing that I look back and I'm like, how did I row through that? I don't know. But it was one of those things that just, I think when you're in a sport where you're constantly pushing yourself, you sometimes feel to just stop and reflect and go, is this right? And yeah, something I had to learn the hard way. And thank goodness I have a good support team and medical team behind me to get me back on track and get me back on for the Olympics. But yeah, it was definitely one of those journeys that I had to go through.
1: That's absolutely remarkable. And to do this without the validation of having an Olympic gold medal as well. Obviously, you've achieved so much prior to Paris, but not knowing if you can actually be a gold medalist, for sure, that takes serious motivation. At least now you have that, and touch wood, you don't have to deal with anything like that ever again. But even if, say, the pot symptoms come up, at least you know that you've gone through this before, you've been the very best in the world, and that might push you. In the first instance, you don't have that motivation or that validation.
4: You hit the nail on the head with that. I think you're exactly right. It was those moments where, like, the doubts and the reflections come in, because you're looking around going, has anyone else dealt with this who's been successful? Like, where does my, like, motivation and sanity come from that this is okay and this will be okay? And I definitely battled with that a lot of, like, it became kind of a bit of compartmentalizing those things, and I became quite good at it. Like, when I got injured, it was kind of, okay, right, that's happened, let's go. And really, it's the mental side of that in sport that people forget about with injury, of trying to, like, being able to have that injury, learn from it, but also move on from it and not let that impact your next performance. And you're so right in that I had no idea if I would even get a gold medal, and it was just the dream I was chasing. And, like, that was the biggest thing for me, was would I be able to do it with all these setbacks?
1: Incredible. Incredible stuff, Hannah. What is next for you? You've already outlined the Christmas plans. I presume doing the very boring things to a world-class level is what 2026 looks like.
4: Next, we've got the World Championships in Amsterdam in 2026, which will be so fun. I'm really excited about that. We've got a World Cup series running from May through to August as well, with venues being Seville, Italy, lots of nice European venues this year for some racing. And then the big goal is obviously LA 2028 in the US again. And yeah, it's interesting for rowing actually, because it's changing distance.
1: Yeah.
4: From 2000 meters down to 1500 meters, which is going to completely change the game. And it's going to be, I think, quite a mental battle as well as physical, just purely because it's only for the Olympics. So yeah. It's going to be just throwing everything up in the air and see what comes.
1: Absolutely. Well, very best of luck with all of that. And enjoy the time home in Coleraine over the course of the winter. Hopefully they don't manage to guilt you into getting into a boat on the ban at any stage over Christmas.
4: But you might see me once, yeah. But we'll see.
1: Hannah Scott, great to chat to you. Thanks for your time.
4: Thank you.
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1: Hey, you're welcome back. So OTB Sports is back for another series of in-depth chats with some of the biggest names in Premier League history. We'll have behind-the-scenes access. 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And it's all in association with Cadbury FC, official global partner of Liverpool Football Club. 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Now, we have just done a brilliant interview with Robbie Fowler. I would urge you all to check it out. Talked about a whole range of things, really honest, really thoughtful on his career and hopefully his management career going forward. This is the part of the chat where we ask our guests to pick their dream five-a-side team, and Robbie Fowler has done that for us. So, how much thought did you give this? How much time did you put into this five-a-side team?
2: Probably about 2 minutes, Joe, in all fairness.
1: Okay, we wanted honesty.
2: But it was a good 2 minutes. It's funny, actually, because when you get asked, like, many questions about your favourite 11, your favourite five-a-side, your favourite player you played with, played against, and I'm looking after my mates here, you know, and yeah. I think my mates are great players as well. So I understand what they're all about. I know how they play. I've seen them in five aside, so I know how good they are. And I'd be confident of us challenging for a major trophy with this team.
1: Goalkeeper catches the eye. I think this is a really interesting choice. Tony Warner, who was at Liverpool for 5 years, 1994 to 1999, and never got to play Premier League game. 120 appearances on the bench. So why Tony Warner? Somebody like this probably underestimated by those of us outside the camp and probably important player in the camp.
2: Well, I think you'll get a sense of where I'm going when you see the other players, Joe, but I think I'll tell you what. I am going for a Scouse five-a-side. So okay. He never played Liverpool, but I see him under David James' tuition quite a lot, and you know he was a great player. And his nickname was Tony Bonus. We called him Tony Bonus, so it was Tony Warner. But he was Bonus. He had a brand new car, and you know his number plate was Bonus. Now we call him Bonus because he was on the bench all the time, you know, collecting his bonus. And there was one particular game where we got to, I think it was a League Cup final, and I think we were getting a bigger bonus, shall I say? I think maybe 5 or 10 grand. And Tony Bonus, he went out and spent all his money on a new car with the new number plate. And then maybe about 3 or 4 days before the cup final, Roy Evans went out and bought another keeper on loan to put on the bench. So he'd spent all his money, this bonus that he hadn't even got on this card and his number plate. So, but as a lad, I love him to bits. He's a great lad. He's a great keeper. He's a big keeper. And if he's in five-a-side goals, there's not a lot of people going to score a goal past him. But he's obviously such a good keeper as well.
1: Yeah. I'm sure you were very sympathetic when Roy Evans bought the other subkeeper and he didn't get his bonus. I'm sure the dressing room.
2: No, he was in the dressing room. He was a talk of the dressing room for the full season, I think, after that. And I think he'd got more than enough in terms of bonus wages from, you know, all his appearances on the bench.
1: Yeah. Well, Tony Warner, you are in. You're the goalkeeper in this five-a-side team. So, defender.
2: Well, defender again is someone who played with for years and talks quite a lot, maybe too much at times or in the game, but you know he has that dedication, that desire to compete with the best, and it's Jamie Carragher, great lad again, great lad, and you know if you want anyone to run through a brick wall for you, then it's Carra. He's you know he was a great player. He probably wasn't the unbelievable high echelons of the greatest players in the Premier League, but what he had was an incredible desire to be better than anyone else. And he's 800 appearances or over 800 appearances for Liverpool. That tells you the type of player he was. So regardless of what people think of Carra, you know, he's great or he's not so great, 800 games for Liverpool, that tells you that he's one of the greats. And he's going to be in my five-a-side team because he's going to be talking a lot and he's going to be throwing his bodies in front of everyone and everything as well.
1: Yeah, incredibly determined. Like the image of the 05 Champions League final comes to mind. He did an interview recently with Gary Neville on The Overlap and he was saying that, you know, numerous times Liverpool would buy other defenders and he might be in a bit of danger. And he said he knew day after day after day after day after day in training. Whoever was brought in couldn't work as hard as him, wouldn't want it as much as him, and in the end would just be like, I'll sod this. And Carragher knew he was going to outwork whoever came in, which is an amazing quality.
2: Well, I mean, it's brilliant, and it's such a good attitude to have, isn't it? It's, you know, every single day he went there, and I don't think he was interested about in terms of how his training was. So, you know, okay, he had that incredible attitude that I've said, but his attitude was, as long as I have more desire and a better attitude than those players who've come in, then, you know, I'll play. And it worked, and, you know, he's absolutely, you know, phenomenal Liverpool career because of it.
1: Who's the better pundit, Carragher or Neville?
2: The both of them are brilliant, to be fair. I mean, I'll go for Carra because he's a Liverpool lad. He's a scouser because this is where the team is. And obviously, Gary, but to be fair, Gary Neville's, he's excellent as well. I mean, you follow him on social media at times. He's probably got a little bit too much to say in other things apart from football. But I'll let it slide because he's such a good pundit with Carra.
1: Yeah, no, it was a trick question. They're amazing. They're kind of unmissable TV. So we've Tony Warner, we've Carragher. Give us your two midfielders then. Who do you want to talk about first here?
2: Oh God, I think the arguably one of the greatest ever Liverpool players. You know, obviously when you think of the great players, you always mention King Kenny. And this fella gets a mention now, well, not now, but and as always has since he's been playing, and it's Steven Gerrard. What a player, you know, could do anything, you know, anything asked. I mean, he could run the length of the pitch. He had, you know, an unbelievable right foot as well that probably doesn't get the, you know, the accolades that it should do. You know, he could score free kicks. He had, you know, tap-ins. He had every type of goal, every type of important goal as well, you know, scored in all the major finals. So, you know, not only did he score important goals and score goals, but he was also an incredible player as well. So you knew what you were getting with Steven. Such a good lad as well, you know, at times.

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1: Sure, well, it's probably right saying this because I know there's a lot of Celtic fans over there, but it's great that he's doing well for Rangers as well, because he's on the makings of being one of the great managers as well.
2: Yeah, if he ever does get the Liverpool job in years to come, that would be some moment.
1: Well, I think I've just spoke highly of him there, so that'll help my cause as well.
2: Okay, so we have Tony Warner, we have Carragher, we have Gerrard, your other midfielder. No surprises.
1: Steve McManaman. Steve McManaman, I mean, I've mentioned before about the two greatest players, you know, in Liverpool's history. You talk about King Kenny and obviously Stevie G. But this player was probably the best player. Stevie Mac was probably the best player I ever played with. Right. You know, we had such a good rapport on the pitch, you know, really good mates. Unbelievably talented in running the length of the pitch. And in unbelievably controlling of football. I used to love watching him play. You know, I love players who get you on the edge of the seat. Stevie Mac was one of them players. Went on to have an unbelievable career as well. You know, playing abroad, one of the most successful Brits to have played abroad. But what I used to love about him, the fact is that when he scored, he was like dead blasé and, you know, it just doesn't matter. But when I scored or anyone else scored, the delight in his face was unbelievable, and I loved that about him, and that's Macca to a T. You know, his team ethic and his team remit, if you like, is you know, it's not about me as an individual. You know, I want to do as all I can for the team, and Macca symbolises everything that you need to be in that moment.
2: I won't lie, I spent a lot of the days in advance of talking to you watching all your goals back on YouTube. There are definitely a lot of moments where he gets the ball on the half turn somewhere around midfield and starts running out of defence, and you come alive, like, you know it's on, and you could see that telepathic relationship. It was thrilling, I'm sure, for fans there.
1: Well, relationships are massively important in football. They are, and I mean, I had such a good relationship with him. I mean, I was a little bit older than me, Macca. He played Liverpool schoolboys under 14s. I was under 11s, but that was my first sort of. My first pure, if you like, to meeting him and seeing him play. So I knew what a good player he was from like when I was 11. Okay, we weren't massive mates, don't get me wrong, we're not massive mates until we played in the same Liverpool team, but you know, I loved his career. I think he played at the time, it was I don't think anyone had ever done it. He played for England under 21s before he actually made a first team appearance for Liverpool. Not many people had done that at that particular time, so you knew what a player he was and what a standout player he was, what a standout individual. And the fact is that he went to Real Madrid, one of the greatest clubs in the world, and never looked out of place. That's, and you know what, I love him as a lad as well. So he's that's my team. So you've got your Tony Warner, good scouser, Carra, Stephen, and, well, the two Stephen, Stevie G and Steve McManaman. All great players.
2: Yeah. Now, we've done this with various people across this series, and we've been very clear with them. You don't pick yourself. It's, we want to get a sense of who you really rate.
1: Yeah.
2: So, you knew this.
1: Well, you know what, Joe? Yes, I did. I did know that. But I'm thinking, and you might put me in my place here, but I'm trying to think of good Scouse players who I've played with who can score goals. And don't get me wrong, I have played with them, but they're not playing ahead of me. Not a chance. So I've just told you the team that I want to win every honour, right? I want to win everything. And you got Stephen Gerrard, you got Carra, Jamie Carragher, you got Steve McManaman, got the keeper who people will find it tough. And I'm a believer, if you've got that team and me as a striker in front of them, I'm going to score goals and we're going to win games and we're going to win trophies. So there's no chance. I know what you're saying and I take that on board, but when I was thinking of the team and the Scouse team I wanted, I've got to be in it. I've got to be in it, Joe.
2: I'm not arguing.
1: I wanted to be in it because I

0: I'll help us win something, right?
1: So reluctantly and with humility, I'm picking myself, says Robbie Fowler. You're in.
0: Yeah, yeah. And you know what I'd do? I'd play me all the time as well.
1: No kidding. Listen, we've taken up so much of your day. It's been so enjoyable, though. Really enjoyed it. And best of luck with the management career and beyond. Robbie Fowler, thank you.
0: Pleasure, mate. Thanks very much.
1: Cheers. That was the great Robbie Fowler with us. All with thanks to Cadbury, official global partner of Liverpool Football Club. 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Robbie Fowler there.
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4: All right, everybody ready to go? Yes, you're settled. You're happy with the service and everything, yeah?
5: Absolutely.
4: Everything's good, man, good man, good man. You're looking forward to the lads, yeah? We have Steve McMahon back again to chat about Liverpool's season. We got some Tottenham fans in the house, right up. Oh, they're all in the front row these days. Something to be singing about. A Chelsea fan. Where are we? Undecided so far. We'll chat about that in a few minutes. We'll give you a chance as well to ask some questions to the lads before the end of this. But we do have two proper Irish legends to come now. Almost 700 Premier League appearances between them. I won't tell you which way it divides up. 170 Ireland caps. Glenn Whelan and Richard Dunn. Anyway. You, whatever way you want, whatever way suits you.
6: Not mind.
4: I was going to do the smart ass intro, Richard, which is the, you know, 10 own goals and 9 red cards. And what way you divide
6: that
4: up.
6: You've basically done that, anyway.
4: Yeah. And I should have actually done it while we were over there, well away from me. Do you laugh about that or does it really annoy you?
6: I don't really care. There's not like...
4: When you're sitting at home on a Sunday watching Sky, relaxing, the family are all there, and somebody scores an own goal and up pops a little graphic.
6: Yeah.
4: And you're like, for fuck's sake.
6: Yeah, but you get your name on TV, it's all good.
4: You had to play a lot of games.
6: Yeah.
4: To score that amount of goals.
6: It's a lot of the own goals were rubbish, but a lot of them were also because you're trying your hardest to try and be there, be the last man or whatever, and unfortunately someone has to be in that position, and I was just there too many times, I suppose. But yeah, I don't, it doesn't bother me whatsoever.
4: We heard from Steve there about the sort of bond and the group of Liverpool players that still get together now, sort of quarter of a century on, if not more. Do you see much of each other, that group of Irish players, the sort of trap era?
6: No, I wouldn't have said so.
7: No, I wouldn't have said we had a committee a group that funds each other. No, we don't. So,
4: who'd be the chairman if you did?
7: Oh, it was Toy. probably Shay. Yeah. Probably Shay.
6: Yeah, Shay.
7: Shay
6: would love it. Man, yeah. Busy. Yeah, he would love acting like that.
7: He's on everything else, so maybe Shay.
6: Thing is, with our area, I think a lot of them now are doing TV, so you end up bumping into people the whole time. So if you start organising to meet them as well, then you start seeing too much of them. So you just, enough's enough.
4: You do go way back, though. You were on the pitch when Glenn made his Manchester City debut. I said earlier that all three of you played for Aston Villa, all three of you played for Manchester City at one period. Yours was a shorter spell maybe than the other
7: two. 12 minutes, just the once.
4: So one game against TNS, Europe. Total Network Solutions,
7: European football, yeah. Qualifying, Cardiff, Millennium Stadium. Yeah, there was about 12 people there.
6: Yeah.
7: Great game. City were actually 5-0 up from the first leg, so I think that's why we got a run out.
4: You were there to just shore things up for the last few minutes.
7: I had to bring Dunny's boots and make sure he had his shin pads and then managed to get a game as well, yeah. So,
4: what are your memories of a young Glenn Whelan?
6: He was part of three young Irish lads, was there? Or was it four? Morph,
7: Paddy.
6: Stephen Elliott was there.
7: Willow. There was a gang of us.
6: Yeah, there was a load of them.
4: So Paddy McCarthy, who we would have seen at the weekend, he's assistant manager at Crystal Palace.
7: Yep.
4: Picking a fight with the...
6: No, they were brilliant because they all came over and they were all, obviously, young lads, and you start to go back to when I was a young lad and what you get up to and stuff like that. So you're looking, but the five of them kept themselves going, or many, I don't know how many there was. It was a lot of these, but nah, they kept themselves going. They kept themselves, and I think nearly everyone got into the first team, whether they played or they were in the bench or were in the squad. They all worked and got to the levels that were expected. So yeah, they were a well behaved bunch.
4: Were they?
6: No.
4: Go on.
7: My side first. Now there was five of us at the time, and we went over, and obviously the connection with the City U team at the time of Ireland players was, that was really big, but we only had Dunny, who we looked up to try and thrive, to be and what he wanted. But now he was like our big brother at the time. He looked after us.
4: A good role model.
7: Good role model, yeah. Now he did. He looked after us day to day when, and then when we had to let our hair down, he'd bring us in and take us under his wing as well. So
6: we all went to the Printworks in Manchester for St. Patrick's Day to celebrate, and I didn't realise actually they were a lot younger than me, so it was a bit weird. But yeah, we bumped into this Spanish guy and you're going, this chap can talk a lot, and he was giving us all about how he's not getting on and he wants to leave Man United, and we're going, he's an awful gobshite, he'll never go anywhere. Turns out it's Gerard Piquet, and he made a great career of himself. And that's just
4: Kevin Keegan was manager then.
7: Yeah, I first went over, Joe Royal was the manager to begin with, and then Joe left, and then Kevin Keegan obviously came in and brought in his staff, and we had a nice coach who came along as well, Stuart Pearce, who looked after us, or didn't, who didn't like us, so that was a little bit tough. But yeah,
4: no. What do you mean he didn't like you?
7: Oh, well, I think it's the old Irish English thing again, right, isn't it? So, I just think, obviously, Piercy was still player coach at the time when he first came in. So, we were obviously trying to break on the scene, and he was still getting involved in training, and he'd try and leave one or two on you. And unfortunately for him, he came across a fella, called Willow Flood, who upended him and got a giggle. And after that was a big story where, Piercy was coming for us.
4: Right. And do you think, in all seriousness, that had an impact on how your career has developed?
7: Oh, no, not at all. This is their story. This is what we tell each other.
4: He was out to get you.
7: The true part of it was, yeah, Willow Flood, he was 6 stone, went through on a good day, left Psycho in a half. True story.
4: Wow. Good man, Willow.
7: Good man, Willow, yeah.
6: I think, we went to watch the Pogues one night in Manchester, and Stuart Pearce obviously loves all that sort of stuff. So he was in there, and we ended up going backstage, and we walked in backstage, and were you there?
7: Yep.
6: Yeah. And I think that was the problem. He shouldn't have all been there. Yeah.
4: He walks in and Glenn and Jim Gowner in the corner, like
6: Willow Flood. So yeah, that might have been the problem.
4: You obviously, played a few more games under Keegan. Like, your list of managers played under.
6: I got ball sacked.
4: Perfect. All those own goals and red cards through the years. Like, Harry Redknapp, Kevin Keegan, Martin O'Neill, Stuart Pearce, Gerard Houllier, Sven Goran Eriksson, Mark Hughes, Giovanni Trapattoni. Who got the best out of you?
6: The one that you missed out was Mick McCarthy, who I really liked, who was brilliant, who just was dead honest with you and just said, listen, you can't be half-arsed through the week. You've got to be 100% to realise that you can play 100% at the weekend. And I think he was the one that made you think that it's not just have a laugh Monday to Friday. You've to prepare and play your best on Saturday. You have to prepare day in, day out, and make sure that you're your best to achieve what you want to do. And he was great. But every single one of them, I think I took a little bit of something out of them, and they're all nice guys, everyone trying their best and trying to be as good as they can, I suppose, for each club. But there isn't one that I look back on and think, well, I didn't learn something from him. So I think that's, I suppose, as a player you go through and you think, well, if we get something from everybody, that's the best you can do.
4: The half-arsedness, if that's the phrase, was there a moment when things clicked with you?
6: No, I wasn't. I don't mean it in that way. It was like sometimes you don't tackle people in training because you think, well, we've got a big match the weekend, I don't want to hurt them. And it's like, well, I'm not giving my best every day. And then if I don't tackle them, well, then they don't learn how to move quick enough to get out of the way of it and stuff like that. So I suppose you just start going, right, I can't give 75% on Monday, Tuesday and Wednesday and think I can be 100 on the weekend. So you just start giving it every day. And it's not about the hour and a half on the pitch. It's about a little bit more in terms of your life and the gym and all that stuff. And yeah, it's not the same for everybody. The penny drops straight away. It takes a little bit of time, and it probably took me till I was 23, 24 before I started to get more focused.
4: So when you came into Ireland camp, would you have been a little bit in awe when you were in the dressing room?
6: Yeah, definitely. Yeah. Certainly we had like Niall Quinn, people like that in the squad. I remember playing in Paul McGrath's testimonial and passing the ball to him and then passing it back to me and passing it back to him and he passed it back and I went to pass it back and he's going, I can't fucking move, stop giving me the ball. I was like, alright. But it was just brilliant to be on the same pitch as him and to be around all those people and stuff like that was fantastic. The same as like Steve, who's, I was a Liverpool fan growing up and he was part of the Liverpool team that I loved and adored, and to go into an Irish team with Niall Quinn, with Steve Staunton, with people like that around the place, you just like, you are a little bit in awe, and it takes a bit of time before you can, I deserve to be here and understand that.
4: And geez, from the outside, that's so hard to imagine, because my memory of you as a kid was going to like an Ireland under 15 match, a young lad coming up from Mayo and watching underage football. And I think there was a lad we played who was in the squad, and it was Richard Dunn and Jason Gavin were the centre backs. Jason Gavin had a mustache.
6: Yeah.
4: It was under 15. Since that was a proper mustache. Yeah. And you were about 6'4 at this stage, yeah, and he wasn't far behind you. And it's like these guys are destined for greatness. They're just at a whole other level.
6: Yeah, like everything that you get, I think, and you don't expect that, and you just keep getting stuff, and you like, well, if I try hard, and then you're in the reserves, then you're in the next team, then you're in the next team, then you're playing and all that stuff. And you don't ever think I'm gonna be this or I'm gonna be that or whatever. You just keep trying your best and then you end up in positions and people will say, well, how have you done that? And it's like, well, I don't really know. I don't really know, but that's where we've ended up. And it's the same now. It's like, even, I suppose I do the TV stuff and I don't even know how I've ended up there, but you just end up keep doing it.
4: Do you know how you ended up here tonight?
6: No, this is a mistake somehow.
4: It was similar for you?
7: Yeah, I think so. I think it's obviously you've got a dream of where you want to be, or like obviously at the time it was the FA Cup and Premier League and playing there, but it was only ever a dream. So you used to try as hard as you could and you'd play for the, like for me it was like 16s, then 18s, then reserve football, and right enough you're in around the first team by hook or by crook, like. But I just think for us, I think as Irish people, we just keep our head down and just work hard and don't really expect anything, which is probably a little bit different than probably, a little bit, man, we should be more entitled to go and have bigger dreams and expect the best. But, I think like what Rich says, it's like, if you get it, you just go, delighted. What's next type of thing. So.
4: Do you reflect then now that you're retired and you're gone into the coaching side and your career and say 10 years with Stoke in the Premier League, you know, closing in on 300 appearances in the Premier League, like one of the great Irish careers, and that time at Stoke where, you know, they're spending lots of money to replace you all the time. Actually, should you have had your chest out a little bit more?
7: Well, I think I had to, because it was probably being replaced most of the time when players were coming in, was to try and be, to get someone better than myself. So, yeah, just saying as just a chance to keep my head down and go, I've worked too hard to get here, I'm not giving her up. So if anyone that comes in and wants to be better, then I'm going to have to try and do something different to take the jersey off them, or they have to do something different to get the jersey off me. So I think for me it was always trying to prove people wrong more than not being there and being this big footballer or professional footballer, what everyone says. So I think that was more my mentality.
4: But when you're going through that, and I presume you had a very good relationship with Tony Pulis, considering how long you worked together, and he's gone out and, you know, he's signing, was it Steven Nzonzi, came in 1 year. Imbula was the big one where it was about 25 million and obviously didn't work out. Like, are you into his office the day after that going, listen, I'm going to fight for my life here? Or how does that work?
7: Yeah, no, you were knocking on the door and seeing where you stood, but it was a case of, well, as long as I had a fair fight for my spot, then I was more than willing to stay and fight for the jersey. But I also had opportunities for myself to leave, and those other teams that came in. But I think at the time, Stokes was my team, and I'd been there when we were in the Championship, and what we'd worked for, and quite a few of the lads, and we took it on ourselves as like we were Stoke people, even though we weren't. Stoke people had never seen top flight before, and now we were trying to do the best for them, and obviously ourselves and our family. But we took it to heart a little bit more than Johnny Fortner, who was coming in for X, Y, and Z. So,
6: yeah, you liked the cold Tuesday nights.
7: Well, you weren't that cold. It was only cold when teams didn't beat us because the sun was out, or not to be certain opposition. You'd only ever heard of it wasn't grey because more or less they lost the game. It was always okay on a Tuesday when they won a game.
4: Yeah.
7: It was only ever when
4: they didn't. But it's a great thing, I'd imagine, as a group to have developed that almost reputation of this place is going to be a bloody nightmare to go to.
7: Yeah, it was siege mentality. It was something that we had up our sleeve because commentators or people outside Stoke would mention it. So we knew we had something on top of opposition that were coming on a Tuesday night or a Wednesday night, whatever it might be.
6: Horrible on a Saturday evening. Worst place to go.
4: Yeah?
6: Yeah. It was awful. Because it's just open, isn't it? All the corners and stuff like that. And it was just horrible.
4: The wind to be whipping.
6: Even in the sun, it was windy. And it was just, yeah, it was a horrible, hard place to go.
7: But it was. And that's what we loved about it, because we knew we had one up on most teams that were coming there at the time.
4: Why were you looking at me when you said commentators have been critical? I never said anything.
7: Not you, personally. But
4: But that criticism that you took, like, how did you get that balance of driving you on in your career and not letting it bog you down? Because particularly at times during Ireland, it was quite heavy.
7: Personally?
4: Yeah.
7: I know. It's part and parcel of the game. You have good games, you have bad games, but the only one that I was ever trying to prove right or wrong was my family and friends, people that were close to me. So I know it was tough at times, but it was never that tough.
4: Right.
7: I'm a footballer.
4: Yeah.
7: Steve said it's only a game. So I never took it to heart, or it was never going to be too tough on top of me because I play football.
4: Right. Because I always remember covering a few Stoke games and chatting to the journalists over in Stoke, and they would rave about you. Like, your character as a guy, you know, you come out after the games and chat to them. I remember it was Newcastle against Stoke. It was a scoreless draw in St. James's Park in the middle of winter. You know, not the greatest game we've ever seen. And you spent about half an hour chatting to all the Stoke journalists and, you know, we're happy to analyse the game. And it came to talking to me. And the second the Irish action started, I could tell your face sort of changed, almost of, there's something else going on here. And I didn't take it personally, but maybe I should have taken it personally.
7: Yeah. I don't know you, but you've just got one of them faces.
4: That's totally understandable. Totally understandable. I walk straight into that one now. No. But was there, because the criticism around Ireland was so severe.
7: There was, we're going into something. No, there was something that happened and I got a little bit personal and I've just gone, well, I don't need Irish press because I'm playing in Stoke. Mm. The only thing I need from Ireland was to impress the manager, the coaches and the players that I played with. And that's all I thought about.
4: Yeah. I'm not sure if you want to talk about it, but obviously it's the Dunphy line about the Ferrari and that. It feels like it's so not you. Is that what made it more difficult?
7: Oh, well, you got the car wrong to begin with. It wasn't a Ferrari. It was a Toyota. No, like I said, listen, Eamon does what he has to do because it's headlines, and we've got the new Richard Dunphy now on the sides. He's going to be doing the same as well. No, it was never that. I think when the actual headline was brought up about where it was from, and then the cars that it was driving, and then I thought, wow, that's a little bit touchy.
4: Yeah.
7: And then I've got two kids. My daughter was getting a little bit older, and then she was obviously headlines and starting to read it as well. So got to a stage where it's gone, enough's enough.
4: But it's also like, you know, you're playing 90 times for your country. Like, this is the dream. Like, you're doing the thing that when you are 14, 15, like, this is where you want to be. This isn't what you expect people to be saying about you.
7: No, listen, you can take it. Like what I said, you have good games, you have bad games, you've got results that don't go for you. But I felt like I was the scapegoat at times for a period. Now, listen, I'm not crying here. The only people that I was trying to impress was obviously the managers. And to be honest with you, it was making sure Rich was okay with me, Robbie was okay with me, John and Kev and whoever it was. That's all I was worried about. As long as we were doing okay or trying our best, then I wasn't worried about what was said in headlines. And the older I got, the more I preferred it, because if it was me, it wasn't someone else or some of the young lads, the way probably Rich would have taken it for when he was getting older, to the young lads coming through. So it's part and parcel of football.
4: And it was Keith Andrews who was letting you down the whole time anyways.
7: It was Keith, yeah. And Xavi and Iniesta. And that Spain midfield still have nightmares now, yeah.
4: Yeah?
7: Now, like, nightmares.
4: Right.
7: Yeah, yeah.
4: The toughest game you ever played?
7: Yeah. It was the toughest, not game, it was the toughest day,
4: yeah,
7: and night and week, yeah, I've ever had, yeah. No, they were great. 3 cheers for Spain.
4: You're obviously by then one of the more experienced members of the squad, and it, like, now we look back at these times as the glory days, it turns out. Like, how did you feel when you were seeing some of the criticism that was coming on the team around the trap era?
6: There was an agenda, I think, against certain people. I mean, I remember we went to we went to the boxing or something like that, and the cricket team walked in, they announced, oh, the cricket team's here, and everyone went, wee, and then the Gaelic team was there, the rugby team was there, and everyone got cheered, and then the Irish team come in, like, boo, and everyone booed us, and it was like, because everything in the media had been negative about Ireland, because the football wasn't what they were seeing in England, it wasn't the expectations and stuff like that, but I think when you're a footballer and you're honest with yourself, you know your limitations, you know what you're good at. So I could do certain things, Glenn could do certain things, but there's different things that Messi can do and all that stuff, and they've got it all. We made the most of what we had. We gave everything. We fought for everything that we earned, I suppose. But people expected more from us all the time because we played in the Premier League, but we weren't amazing. We were just hard-working people, and we've got, like, limitations to our actual ability, and it wasn't appreciated for a while, and it's like, well, you shouldn't be qualifying because you can defend the corners or all that stuff, and it was all a bit, it was tough to take, because we hadn't changed as players, we hadn't changed the people, but we were getting criticised for not beating teams 5-0 or 4-0, which Ireland never does. So yeah, it's almost like, take the same thing as what Damien Duff's doing now. Everyone's against us. Let's all come together, group together and focus and try and come together as a unit, try and qualify. And eventually we got the best out of what we had, I suppose, in the squad.
4: Trap ever in the trench coat?
6: No. I remember Trap actually threatened to leave after the first game, I think, didn't he?
4: That was your debut, was it?
7: Yeah.
6: Was it your fault?
7: Yeah.
6: Because he came down with a newspaper at 2 o'clock in the morning, like an old person would, trying to swat a fly. He came down and he put a newspaper, and he had the whole team was just down drinking and playing the guitar, and he's like, this is not professional, this is not professional. And we're like, yeah, but we won, so it's grand.
4: Trap obviously loved you though. Like, so your debut was his first game in charge, and like the entire way through you were there. It felt like first name on the team sheet.
7: Yeah, no, whatever it was, I ended up going to a training camp beforehand. I think when he was announced, we had a 2-week training camp in Spain, and it was sort of my chance to go and show what I could do, and we didn't even have a game, I think it was just training, and something happened, and there was, to be fair, it was on the back of Stoke being promoted and got to the Premier League and playing, so I think it was a case of, at the time, a lot of the group mainly was playing in the Premier League, where it's a little bit different now. But yeah, for wherever it was, I remember, now Keith would tell you if he was here, it was like a case of, I used to be box to box until Pulis got hold of me and then Trapattoni. I used to scratch, he scored a few goals. Use young lads, check it out. I have a few decent ones. And then it was a sort of a scenario or a way of playing, and you've obviously people have talked to McAleely, like the holding midfield or a number six or four, whatever you call it now. And I could do it. And he wanted that because of the Italian way. But Keith was scoring goals and Keith probably had a little bit more legs. So Keith was given license to get forward. But then I'd say to Keith, you stay, I'll go. And Keith was like, no, you stay, I'm going. And I got to the stage where Trapp and Marco was like, no, you stay, Keith can go, James can go. So everyone else was allowed to go, but I had to stay. So I was holding Rich's hand, more or less.
6: Keith just stayed anyway, didn't he?
7: Well, whatever it was. Oh yeah, I was more babysitting and wasn't allowed to go anywhere. So, but listen, again, that's what Trapp wanted. I think there was at one stage we went 13 games unbeaten. And the Ireland team was getting slated because we didn't score X amount of goals, but we'd been unbeaten in 13, so I think you'd snap your hand off for that now.
4: Yeah, putting a mildly. Did that bring you closer together, the criticism? Like, was there that, as you say, siege mentality aspect of it, or were the people within the camp going, well, actually, maybe we could do more? Maybe we could play a different style of football?
6: Don't think so, is there?
7: Well, I get like what people are saying, style of football, but when you actually look at the players that we had, like, it wasn't a case of we've gone 10 defenders and just sit in. We had like Duff, McGeady, obviously Robbie, like we had talent out there. I think it was just a case of the Italian way, like anything, what the manager wants, you have to try and give, because if you don't give it, you're not getting selected. It was never spoken about in the dressing room about, like, oh, the press don't like us, or like, all we wanted was to qualify and get the playoffs or get to the Euros, and we managed to do it. So,
6: thing is with Trapp as well, we used to come in, say, on a Monday for a Saturday game or a Friday night game, and on Monday you would train for 25 minutes on throw-ins, because he lost the UEFA Cup final in 1984 on a throw-in. So we would have to pay for it all the time. Doubling up either side, set pieces and all that stuff. And it's like, oh, we're doing this again. But we didn't concede goals, like you're saying, until we got to the Euros, and then we couldn't stop conceding.
4: Was he the best defensive coach you had?
6: Probably, yeah. I think himself and Marco Tardelli were just, he used to speak about the detail, but he used to give us the detail as well, which told us exactly what position. So we would go down to Malahide and do our set pieces on the morning of the game, and he would literally drag you from, right, no, not there, there, one inch, there, this and this and this. And we'd all know to an absolute T what was expected of us. And I think he was, when you work with certain coaches, and probably the same with Pulis and stuff, you go back a little bit of time and it's about, come on lads, go, fight, where now you see coaches about tactical details and all that stuff, and he had them, he understood what it took and what position, and it wasn't okay to be there, you were better to be here. So I think as a defensive point he was brilliant, but I would imagine if you asked Robbie or Damien or anything like that, he certainly didn't restrict them in what they could do going forward. It was just, in international football, sometimes you're playing really good teams and you just can't get out, or you can't be the attacking force you want to be.
4: Yeah, ironically, maybe Pep is more restrictive with his wingers than Trapattoni was with our wingers.
6: 100%, yeah, I would imagine so. I think the way you must keep the ball, I think once we got over the halfway line and it was like, right, well, don't turn back, just go and see what he can do. And I think that was one of the strengths of Trapattoni, was he never looked at us as an attacking force going, we need to keep possession. It's like, fucking hell, if you're in there half, you might as well have a shot, have a goal. That's the way it was.
4: We did get to a playoff, of course, and you mentioned your goal-scoring prowess. Maybe the time to have a little bit of a look at one of the great Irish goals, we're going to say. Crow Park.
6: Shank and silly.
4: No, here. We've got the pundit in the room. Let's see what Richard Dunn has to say about it. Oh, there he is. A distraction. Liam Lawrence with the free kick. Oh. Here's the goal. Woo! Straight off the training ground.
5: 7 minutes.
6: Was it?
5: Not the first time we've seen him do that.
6: No.
5: Brad Whelan began this.
7: That's off the shin pad, that, yeah.
5: Just like that against Georgia. And he's done it again.
7: Well, this is it. Obviously, Richard said the same thing. straight off the trainer pitch. I wasn't. Straight off the cuff. that's what happened. Obviously, I had a relationship with Liam at Stoke. FCC bobbled one in. And then we've bobbled it back.
4: And now we'll see. Now we'll get the right angle. He's come on
6: to a beautiful. It's mad because nowadays everything is off the training ground. Everything is stuck to a structure and people don't take responsibility upon themselves. Whereas, like, we're probably told, whip that ball in the box, but the opportunity comes.
7: I think it's actually Keith goes out. If the start of that, Keith goes and speaks to Liam, because the Italian way, they obviously bring 11 men back, 10 men back with the keeper, and they're in a straight line, and Keith's gone, you're free on the edge of the box. So he's gone out to Liam and gone, pull it back. So it wasn't a training ground situation. It was literally just a case of the Italians are doing the Italian thing. Let's try something.
4: And you knew what the Italians were going to do.
7: Well, yeah, because we were doing it.
4: Yeah. Someone just said there, like, amazing. Like, you can even hear there in the background the noise at Crow Park that day as the ole ole's start ringing out. Like, we look at this current group, they're not having those sort of moments. Like, that night, like, when that goal goes in, when you know, we think we're going to win the game late on and we get the goal again, like, those nights are, wow, like, so, so special.
7: Yeah, well, I think that's just over the years, and especially, obviously, played and being a fan first and foremost, it was like, we've had them over the years. We've always turned up against the big teams or the so-called big nations. In my time, obviously Germany, Italy, you go back to beforehand with Holland and stuff. I don't know, whatever it is, it's like when a big team's coming into town. Now we showed up, and unfortunately over the last couple of years, it's just not quite happened.
4: Mm. So, what happens next then after that game against Italy? And we go into the playoff against France. You throw off the shackles in the second leg is the common understanding of what happened that night, that you'd had enough of Trapp and the Italian way and the defensive style, and you're like, no, we're going to go for this. Is that what happened?
6: Pretty much, yeah. But it wasn't the thing against Trapp. It was just the things like, he wanted to be as cautious as he always was, and the cautiousness has got a really long distance. It done really well for us, so I don't think we all of a sudden turned and thought, oh, he hasn't got a clue.
4: So how does it happen then?
6: We just got on the bus and just thought, you know what? It's not a night for sitting back. We've got nothing to lose. We've already probably messed up in the Crow Park game when we got beat 1-0, and it's like, there's no point in waiting and hoping. You might as well try and take it into your own hands and go for it. And that was the case of it, and I just think we thought we pressed them really high up the pitch.
7: I think it was a case of
6: kick it long.
7: The actual pressing game, it was one of them, obviously, with the strikers, if Robbie was going, that me and Keith were making sure we'd be behind them, and then obviously Rich and everyone else behind us. So I think it was just a case of, now we're going to see what these have got. Again, it wasn't a fingers up to Trapp. It was a case of, now we're losing here. Like, we need to get results. Like, drawing's not going to be good enough. We need to go and do something. And obviously, we scored a decent goal and got us into good stead to begin with anyway.
6: It's taking responsibility. I think so often now you're looking at players, and every time anything goes wrong, they're like, oh, what's the manager telling us to do? And going back, and I'm sure even more so when Steve was playing, it was like, players have to take the responsibility themselves and understand it's them on the pitch that have stuff to do. So we tried to do it, and we thought, well, if they kick it long, there's no way fucking Henri wants the header. So we should win the header, and then we can go again and start again. And we were pressing them high, and it was working for the majority of the game.
4: And you're right, he didn't want to head it.
6: He wanted a handler.
4: while Richard was consoling Thierry after the game and for all the criticism he was going to get, what was your reaction?
7: Yeah, no, it was devastation. I'd come off at the time, so I wasn't on the pitch when it happened, but I think because it was off and it was close to screens and you could see what happened, they are at him, like, obviously we've got fire now, it was one of them, please, like, just make it go to penos and give us half a chance. And that was devastation, because at the time I'm off the pitch, I'm now a fan, and you're wanting to get to a World Cup, so it was tough to take. But listen, don't get me wrong, if it was the other way around, I'd do what Thierry done. I would handle ball, whatever I had to do to get there. So now he had to do what was right for his team, and now we do the same if it was in air court.
4: How long does it take you to get to that realisation?
7: Oh, well, I don't speak to any French people now, and I don't like French people. I actually don't. Oh yeah, so I've taken it to heart now. Yeah, that don't like the French.
4: Yeah.
6: I moved there, which is a fucking strange thing. And then I ended up having a row with an under-9s coach at a game over in France, who was saying, Thierry Henry, Thierry Henry. And I was like, it's fucking 15 years ago, Luke. I don't really care.
4: It's
6: like,
4: an under-9 game.
6: Yeah, yeah. It's just the lads play, but yeah.
4: Had you anything to throw back at him?
6: I couldn't speak French at the time, so it was annoying me, yeah.
4: You spoke about the Spain game at Euro 2012 and, you know, just how good they were. This is your second major tournament, so you're at the World Cup in 2002 and obviously a very idyllic, serene time had been had at that one. And you were hoping maybe for something similar in 2012. How soon into the tournament do you realise we're in a spot of honour here?
6: We're in trouble, yeah.
7: I knew we were in trouble early because Rich won't tell you, Rich was struggling with an injury beforehand with his shoulder. A groin, Shea was shoulder. So our two biggest talisman were struggling and didn't play loads of football leading up to that. So now, if anything was going to go well for us, we needed our strongest players. And unfortunately at the time, the two of them were struggling and patching themselves together. So now they call it the group of death. And now it definitely was, because when you look what Croatia, obviously Italy and then Spain. Now, right enough, Spain went to beat Italy in the final 4-0. So if they could do that to the finalists, now, obviously it was difficult. But I think for us at the time, it was sort of coming to the end with Trapp, because we knew then that was a tough gig with the 4-4-2 and two wingers. And because the Spain game, like for me, like I said, it's nightmare stuff.
4: Could you describe what, like, you're going up against maybe the best midfield of all time? Like, when you're half an hour into that game, like, what are you thinking?
7: Half an hour? The warm up. The team sheets came in, and David Silva, Fabregas, Juan Mata were only on the bench. they couldn't get in. And we were going 4-4-2. I was going, yeah. Oh, let's go 5-5-6 or whatever we can do.
4: 5-5-6.
7: Whatever. Listen, I was delighted to be on the pitch with them in the right way. But in the wrong way, I wish I was sick.
4: You were sick by the end of it.
7: Well, yeah.
6: That was shit. It was really shit. Because you're like, you've reached a level of football where you think, right, we're capable of competing against the best. And then you're not. Yeah, and you're not. And you're miles off. And you think, I can't do any more here to just try and survive on this pitch for the next half an hour or whatever that. And fair play, because the fans were singing, they were having a great time. But we were literally crying on the pitch, just going, please end this. Because it was a massacre, wasn't it? Yeah. We couldn't get the ball, we couldn't do that, we couldn't. Even like, I tried to start a fight with Ramos and he didn't even want to fight. So there you go, what the hell? So it's just near impossible, that whole thing.
7: I actually think they took the foot off the gas, you know. Mm. I think it was, once it came 4-0, it was like, conserve an energy, make a few subs, keep ball, and we were like, on you go, lads. As long as it's away from your goal, do what you just want to
6: leave us alone.
7: Yeah. It was tough.
4: Have we found out who's playing you in the Saipan movie?
6: No idea. Do you know what? That's, again, there's lots of stuff that I don't care about, but that's another one. That's the least interesting thing. Because, you know, when you've lived it and you've answered questions over for so much time, you think, how has Steve Coogan gone and made a film about that? Why has he done that? Bizarre.
4: You're the only person who finds it boring.
6: Surely someone else does, yeah. Surely. I mean, I don't really understand what more can be said about it.
4: Well, David Connolly has the tapes.
6: Yeah.
4: So we'll find out the truth. Who was right? Mick or Roy?
6: Well, the truth is, what everyone has said is, we went to Saipan for a bit of R&R, or whatever they called it, and it was that was it, and they asked to try in, and we didn't have any balls, we didn't have any kit, and then they ended up sticking down coats and all that stuff, and yeah, it was just, it wasn't ideal, but it wasn't planned, so it wasn't anyone's mistake, it was just Roy expected more, and which is fair enough, and they fell out.
4: You're not much of a script writer. No.
6: Make a film out of it if you want, but yeah. I mean, it's not, it is a huge thing. I think as well, everything is, when you're involved in something, it's a moment, isn't it? And it happens and it goes and then it comes again or whatever like that. But when you're outside and you want to know more, it becomes a story for like 25 years, 30 years. And it's like,
4: nobody wants to hear your. I was pretty boring, actually. Actually nobody wants happening. To hear that yeah, story yeah. at all.
6: Yeah.
4: Just make something up.
6: Watch
4: and add
6: the
4: to
6: film
4: it.
6: And then take the soy.
4: We get, actually, yeah. that's what we do. We get you to review the film.
6: You review it and tell me, oh, that was brilliant. Oh, that was actually, yeah, it was boring.
4: All right, we'll go together. We'll go together. Nice little date night. You had that night in Lille. How special was that?
7: Yeah, and I'll, again, going back to...
4: After what had happened, say, at Euro 2012, to have that moment that, you know, now again, sort of, where are we, 9 years on, we sort of wonder when it'll ever happen. We had, you know, Robbie's goal, we had Ibaraki. You know, every generation has had something, and that Robbie Brady moment is one that I think for certainly people of my generation will live forever.
7: Yeah, it was the same sort of thing when you look at the group that we had with Sweden, Belgium, and then obviously the Italians again. No, it was difficult for us to come out. I think for the lads who were in the 2016 squad, we were just hoping, like, get a win, get a result, do the fans proud, do our families proud, whatever it was, just so we could escape from 2012 a little bit. So, yeah, obviously, on the night was unbelievable with Robbie, and obviously getting the winner like he did near the end to qualify and get out of the group was unbelievable. And even then, like what Rich says, their players were coming over, the fans, if you're winning or losing, they're singing no matter what's happening. And the Italians were coming over to us, and they just couldn't believe how loud the Irish people were at that time. And now for us, that just sums everything up. I take what happened in 2012 to be able to live what happened in 2016. Yeah, definitely.
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3: That's not bad actually.
5: And we're live. You're very welcome on to this week's episode. I say this week's episode, but this year's episode of Dadcast. All the dads are here. David's here.
6: Hi, lads.
5: Nathan is here.
7: How's it going?
5: Adrian is here.
8: Hello.
5: Dave, this was your doing. We thought we'd retired, but you got the band back together for one last caper. So obviously somebody's about to die.
7: Do we start crying now or when do we start crying?
5: That's my concern.
7: Terrible trauma we've been through for the last 3 or 4 months.
6: Well, I never said in my message to the three of you that it was for one last caper.
7: Oh, this is the start of something. Greatest Hits Tour.
6: I don't know.
7: Make the money.
6: Again, as is very often the case, this is we're in the midst of the kernels of a discussion that probably should be heard.
5: Why change the habit of a lifetime?
6: But look, we've started, so we'll finish. It's maybe down to listener demand, viewer demand, but I don't see a reason why this should be the first and last episode of the Dadcast of 2021.
5: I don't see why it should be the first mass episode either. I think that there's been at least 3 people getting in touch with us to say it's about time you did a new one. And that to me is like, a good sign.
6: It is a good sign. I contacted you maybe a week ago, and it was on the back of me and reading a bit on Twitter and speaking to people in person about how much they were struggling. And if a Dadcast here or there makes someone's life even 0.1% easier than it has been over the last few weeks, well, then it's probably worth doing, because I think this lockdown in particular has been harder on the vast majority of people than it has in the previous 2 waves. Certainly, I find that personally. Now, my circumstances changed dramatically in and around the third lockdown, but so it didn't make it any easier. But I don't know what it was like for you three.
3: What do you mean, your circumstances?
6: Well, we moved house. We moved house in early December. We sold our house. We didn't get the keys to our new house until the first week in February.
5: Oh. So
6: we had nowhere to be for 2 months. And thankfully, my wife's parents, who we will be forever in debt to, took us in for 2 months. But it was very crowded. And I developed a whole new respect and sympathy for those who live in that sort of accommodation on a permanent basis, where there's always somebody wherever you are, whatever room you're in, bar maybe the bathroom. There's always at least one other person in the room. There's a queue to use the cooker. There's doors opening and closing all day, all night. There's almost a rota for the shower. It's far easier to listen to and tolerate your children beating the lard out of each other when it's just you and your children. Very much more difficult to listen to and tolerate it when you know it is seriously impinging on the mood and the lifestyle and the welfare of at least 3 or 4 other adults in the house.
7: Well, also, they are looking at you. So firstly, they're annoyed because of the constant noise. And then if Angry Dave comes out, they're looking at Angry Dave and going, is he always like this? Is this the way he carries on around the children, getting angry and shouting and roaring and trying to keep them quiet? And suddenly there's questions been asked.
3: This is not the Dave we know. Oh, no, hang on.
6: But you see, that is the thing, though. I would say half of the skirmishes that occur in my house dissipate themselves by being left alone. Eventually, the two of them will just leave what they're at and stop fighting. And that's a far better way to resolve it than me powering into the room like a drunken rhino fuming because of what's going on. But when you're in somebody else's house, you feel the need to try and extinguish the flame immediately.
3: And do you think you feel the need as well to demonstrate your parenting qualities? Like, you know, people are judging you because your kids are beating the shit out of each other, and this has never happened in any other family previously.
6: Well, no, really, because you're displaying a reduction in the overall quality of your parenting, probably by the manner in which you're trying to end the fight or the skirmish there and then, as opposed to in our own place. You can put them into separate rooms for a start. You can send them to their own room for a start. They didn't have a room. They were sleeping on the floor for 2 months. So it was, I don't know how my parents-in-law put up with us. I mean, they're absolute saints. We'll never be able to repay what they did for us over the last 8 weeks or so. But somehow everybody got through it. And in the end, I think we look back on it with a certain amount of fondness because we were in level 5 lockdown and, you know, there's grandchildren all over the country that haven't seen their grandparents for a long time. And my two boys got to spend every day with their grandparents. So that was a real perk of it as well. But once we get our own space again, it's been a game changer, thankfully.
5: Do you get given out to for your parenting by, in particular, your wife?
6: Well, you know, people in glass houses, Ger.
5: That's what I'm asking. That's what I'm asking here.
6: Well, she's in no position to.
5: Oh, that's what you mean.
7: Wow. Jesus. Is that feels like it's on a level with Adrian Barry's storing comments.
3: Yes. Stir that up, Nathan. Stir it up.
6: Your suggestion is implying that she is either a better parent than I or considers herself to be a better parent than I. And I'm not sure either of those is true.
3: Oof. Jesus Christ. I thought you were going to dig yourself out there, but you've actually dug yourself down.
7: Wow.
3: So you've effectively said you're a better

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1: Normal human beings don't seem to have it, doesn't register. So I did find myself opening the door, shouting at the top of my voice, "Shut up!" And like, that was the bit where I got given out to. I was like, "The whole neighborhood listens to you. Like, do they want to listen to them? Or are they going to get out about me? What is it?" Maybe my wife is correct that actually the right thing to do is to. I mean, I've tried whispering, I've tried to see if that would work, but it doesn't work. So I don't know.
2: But the shouting probably doesn't work either, does it?
1: Oh, no. I mean, the thing is that this actually, we were in St. Anne's Park the other day, and they got into the river. There's like a little stream there where you can actually get into the river. And the youngest was getting to the point where the river was clearly going to get over the top of his welly, at which point he was going to be completely soaked. And maybe, you know, off balance and off he goes down into the storm drain, and that's the end of him. Who knows? And I was like, I got given out to. I was like, you were doing the same thing. Yeah, but I don't have a big booming voice. I'm like, you know, so.
2: So this is now, why you asked me if my wife gives out to my parenting library. So let's see, now I see where we're going. So you walked me into that trapdoor.
1: I mean, I actually didn't. When you were people in glass houses, I meant, you know, I was literally about to tell you that the inspiration for this was myself.
3: And do you ever give out to your wife about her parenting?
1: No. Why would you do that?
3: Exactly the point. Because I also am on the receiving end of criticism from time to time of, you know, you're too harsh on them. I'm like, well, somebody's got to do it. You know?
1: Yeah.
3: But why does that mean I've got to be the bad cop and you're going to be the good cop?
2: We've had that conversation a million times. You are way too hard on them. Why do you have to talk to them like that? Give them a little bit of slack. They're tired. This has been tough on them too, you know?
3: Really? Give me that bottle of wine. Who do you think this is? Come on.
1: Oh, my God.
3: There is, now, in fairness, as you get through that conversation a bit more and you're like, well, listen, you know, you expect too much from them. I'm like, well, he's 9. He should be able to do all these things. It's like, oh, wait a second. He's 9. Maybe I am expecting a little bit too much out of them in the middle of a pandemic.
1: Yeah. I don't know how to remind yourself of that. That's the problem.
3: We are, well, right back then to the very start, I think, of the Dadcast of we have to trust that while we have 10 minutes afterwards where we're going, damn, why did I do that? That somehow it's just all gone out of their head.
1: No.
4: I'm not sure. I'm subscribing less to that now. The more like lockdown goes on and they're like exposed to this stuff all the time. I'm definitely finding that like they're repeating, particularly the older lad is repeating stuff back or doing stuff back. So we've had to tell him that this is not a thing he can do anymore. And obviously did not pick that one up from the street. So the old finger, as in like you've been warned, feature. But yeah, I think, I don't know, the longer it goes on, the more I would less subscribe to the idea that this whole thing isn't incredibly damaging to them, even outside of the like lack of social content and all the obvious stuff. Overexposure to me, I'm not sure is going to be the greatest development.
1: Not good for anybody.
4: The kids' lives.
3: That's definitely the biggest change I've had during lockdown 3 compared to lockdown 1 is that you can all spend too much time together. Your kids need to get away from you. They need to be in school for 5-6 hours where they can be themselves as much as anything else, where they can let off a bit of steam, where they don't, I don't know, even like I find one of ours is that sort of, I want house devil, school angel, even though he's not the devil at home at all. He's perfectly fine, but he's at home. But they're trying to do their homeschooling. It's, you know, can't sit down for 2 seconds, constantly running around, constantly distracted. You talk to his teacher when he's at school. It's like, oh, he's like the oldest in his class. He sits there all day, doesn't say a word, gets his work done. The most mature little boy you would ever meet. I'm like, really? Why can't he be that guy when he's at home? Why can't he be that guy when he's at home?
2: Well, we found our 4-year-old has gone the opposite way. Certainly in the last month, he's asking us to play with him all the time. So whatever it is, if you're trying to get the dinner ready or you're trying to homeschool the older child or whatever it is you have to get done, a little bit of work, he'll come over to you and say, Daddy, will you play with me? And he would have done it a little when he would have been in Montessori and creche and with his cousins a lot.

0: nowhere to the extent that we're doing at the moment. And I remember I said to you when a friend of mine passed away last year that one thing I swore I would never, ever do again is say no when he asked me to play with him. And for the most part, I've kept to that. I do drag myself away from whatever it is, even if it feels terribly inconvenient, and sit down on the floor with him and play. But he's definitely regressed in that way. He's not as content with his own company or just the company of his big brother as he would have been. But there was one moment there about a month ago where he came up to me and he beckoned me down. He said, "I want to whisper something." And he whispers in my ear, "Daddy, without you, I would have nothing." Right? And I thought, oh my God, you were just an angel. I just nearly started to cry. That's the most amazing thing anyone has ever said to me. Then it starts to lose its punch when it's said to you on a daily basis. And then about a week later, I just said, "Where did you get that?" "Ah, someone said it at the end of the Monster Inc. movie."
1: And I probably got a reward for saying it.
0: Oh my God. It was a stomach punch. I was like, "You little pup. Did you even mean it one of those times? Did you even mean it the first time?"
2: They'll probably say, not, Dave. That's the daily supply of jellies has been cut off, I presume.
0: I'll always hold on to that first time when it meant something.
3: I mean, it happened. It's a real thing that actually happened. And, you know, at his wedding speech, you can give it and tell everybody that the rest of life has been crushing disappointment until this moment where you get to give him away.
0: Yeah. Look, he's grand. It looks like Montessori is going to be back in the week after next. So we'll have got through another long period of just the four of us in the house.
3: How is everybody about sending the kids back to the safe environments of the school? Happy days, everybody. Off you go, mingling with those other families.
0: If we had 150,000 cases a day and the schools reopened, I'd be sending them in.
2: What's you're doing a lot of parenting at the minute, Dave. Is that what you're saying?
3: Do you feel good about it, though?
0: Do I feel good about them going back?
3: Yeah, well, like actually the bit that they're all... It's, you know, I'm sure it wasn't the reason why the figures all exploded before Christmas. That was to do with people our age going out drinking.
0: Yeah.
3: I'm sure.
0: No, and I know there were very few cases that were directly related to the school and the classroom environment. I do feel good about it because it's so necessary. Like, I have had enough of homeschooling. Although I definitely feel, certainly from my fellow's point of view, that the constant one-to-one tutoring has definitely helped. Particularly when it comes to learning to read and learning to write, and he's a world away from where he was 2 months ago. I'm not sure he would have been able to get that level of progress if he was in the classroom with 25 odd other children.
3: Your wife's obviously doing the teaching, then, is she?
0: it's been me every day, every single day, 5 days a week. We got into a bit of a routine and a bit of a kind of a. We'd built a little bit of a relationship together. So I just said, even on the one day of the week where my wife can do it, I said, no, just leave it. It's fine. We'll just crack on.
2: Has there been, like on a practical level for the older kids amongst you there, have you just been outsourcing all that stuff, or has there been any element of, oh shit, I have to like remind myself what Pythagoras' theorem is?
4: I've definitely outsourced the vast majority of it. Now my wife is job sharing, so she kind of has a week on, and the week she's on is a bit chaotic, but she can do some of her work in the evening, and she is a teacher, so it makes
2: you just after that.
4: Well, even the whole so when I end up having to do a couple of hours here and there, I'm like, you have all of this so well organized, I can't figure out where anything is, and how do I upload something to Seesaw where she can just do it all in a flash? So she's fully qualified at this, so I think it's in the best interest, I find, of our children that she take the lead. But yeah, we've, 9 and 7. So the eldest lad, it's been totally different from the first lockdown. Like the school have been incredible in what they put on, like a couple of Zoom classes every day for the eldest lad. Like they're busy. Like they're from sort of on days when the weather's nice, you're kind of going, they're too busy. Like from 9 o'clock to 1 o'clock, they are working. They're sitting at the table. They're getting their stuff done. So it's not really as optional, I don't think. But I've heard from other people in different schools, it's like very mixed. And again, every teacher's setup is different. Like if you're a teacher and you're at home working full time, you've got three kids of your own who you've got to be minding and trying to teach class, it's pretty much impossible. But I've got to hold my hands up and say that my wife is very much front and center in the education of our children. I'm more the vibes guy. you know, I cruise in every so often, get a cup of coffee and make sure everyone's feeling good.
3: Right.
2: Did not say a few minutes ago you were the guy that gave out shit to them all the time.
4: I try not to. That's in the 2 hours I have to do, where it's just anger.
3: That's when the camera's on the Zoom calls. You can't be getting angry in those either.
4: Yeah, exactly. Well, the constant, oh, that camera turned on there. What am I doing here in the background?
3: Scratching your balls. He's got very itchy balls, that man.
2: Scratching.
3: Always scratching.
2: A lot of scratching.
4: Good. Jeez, I'd say teachers have seen some things over the last few months.
3: I think they're trying to put the, I don't know, is it not cameras off for those, or are they all cameras on? I don't
4: know. No, the cameras.
0: Cameras on. We've won every day. It's great. And it's been great for him to be able to see his classmates. And I think the class is divided either into two or three. And then after the first 6 weeks, they rejigged the numbers so that he got to see the other half of his class. And so at least they aren't strange faces when he's going back now. And on Monday, he'll have seen them every day for the last couple of months. And I mean, his teacher in particular has worked incredibly hard. We've been delighted with the amount of stuff that has been sent through. But trying to maintain it for more than an hour and a half, 2 hours, is like, he's only six, so...
2: What's that, Dave? Senior infants, is it?
0: Yeah. So there's, we would do a lot of extra stuff. I kind of just felt that once we got into the thick of it in December, that, or in first week in January, that he just wasn't as far on in reading in particular that I thought he might have been. So he's, I don't know whether he believes me when I say that this is all part of what everybody else is in the class is doing, or whether he's seen through it at this stage and is just humoring me because a lot of it is extra stuff. But I'll hold on to his attention for as long as I can, and then he's done for the afternoon, which isn't too bad.
4: And what happens then?
0: Well, you have to try and give some attention to the other guy, because I feel sorry for him as well, because it's very hard to teach one child when the other kid is in looking for attention and is climbing up on top of the table and looking for smoothies and breakfast bars and cereal and bananas and needs his posterior wiped and wants the TV channel changed and... You need a little bit of rhythm. You need to get into the flow of things. And it's very difficult when you're trying to look after the younger guy as well. And I've definitely like banished him from the room a couple of times. And then you feel really bad about that because it's not his fault. He doesn't have work to do. But in saying that, if I had to do it with two kids, I think I'd have lost my sanity weeks ago. I don't know how parents, and my work way it is as well. I can do my work at night or early in the morning. I don't know how parents, where both partners are working full time and they maybe have three or four children of school going age. Like, how have they managed to cope?
2: Well, like I said, we don't have that, but we've two parents working full time and two kids at home without a child minor for the last 5 or 6 weeks. And like, you'd be at breaking point. Like, there's no point in saying anything different. Like, it's horrific. Like, and we don't have to have that level of schooling that you're talking about. Like, the eldest child is only four, so there's the Montessori sent through great stuff as well, like little bits of exercises and stuff that they can spend time doing, cutting shapes and colouring and painting and like learning about dinosaurs or the Antarctic or whatever it might be. And that's been great, but like, oh, Jesus. Yeah. Oof. It's like 7 o'clock in the morning to sort of midnight. Like, there is no time to be scratching your balls at any point during that day. And it's just, it does catch up with you. Like, there's definitely no getting away from it. And like you said, Dave, there's people that are in far worse. I have absolutely no question about that people in far worse scenarios in terms of education, that sort of stuff. But bloody hell. Yeah, total head nap last 6 weeks.
0: Have you been in a position, I was definitely in this first 2 weeks in January, you'd wake up at 7:30 and you can't see how you're going to get through the day. You're thinking to yourself, I have to get through to 7:30 p.m.
2: Yeah.
0: How am I going to do that? And it's terrible because you're just wishing your life away. And like, who knows when things are going to change dramatically for any of us. And there's a real sense of dread that just gets into you mentally and physically when you have a 12-hour day in front of you. And you wonder how you're going to get through it. That's really, really shit. And that's definitely going to be, the fallout of that is going to be something that we'll only be cognizant of in months and years to come. the mental health of adults in particular. We talk an awful lot about the mental health of children not being able to see their friends and play sports and go to school. But the amount of adults out there that are struggling now that weren't between March and July and maybe between October and December.
2: I would say that there's no question about it. Like my stress levels over the last 6 weeks have been off the charts. Like the trying to juggle all that stuff, trying to juggle between having my wife, like what, how her day shapes up, who gets what hours. And like you say, sort of you wake up at 7 o'clock in the morning and for that first 15 minutes, your mind is just focused on when can I, what's the earliest I can possibly go back to bed, like go back to bed. There's no amount of sleep that you can get can make up for the tiredness. Like, and even if you were going to bed at 12 o'clock, if you could manage that and have to get up at 7, you're just still in a constant state of knackeredness because there's no point in the day where you can spend staring at the wall. Like it's vital time to do whatever your version of staring at the wall is. And there's just no opportunity to do that. And like the thing that really probably gets at me most is like the time, right, where you're about to jump on your most important call of the day or your meeting of the day, whatever it might be. And one of them decides that's the moment to punch the other one in the face or to like pull their pants down and do a dump on the floor or like just that moment of they must know there must be some sort of an inbuilt instinct that this is the moment I'm going to do the thing that's going to piss them off the most. And you rise to the bait and you go fucking bit berserk over it. And you just totally let yourself down. And it's you can't explain back to them, oh, here, by the way, like I'm flat out here. I'm flat to the mat. And my stress levels are through the roof. And so I'm sorry for you. There was several times where I sat down and said, listen, I shouldn't have reacted like that. But it is not pretty. Like it's miserable.
0: How many of you have taken a trip to the supermarket to pick up one or two bits of pieces and arrive back 2 hours later?
1: I stopped going to the supermarket. I've gone to, I do miss the hour and a half because the supermarket's so busy. Oh, you wouldn't believe the queue that was outside.
3: Not a mask in sight. Don't go.
1: While I do miss that, we've started going with the old click and collect so to avoid the supermarket. So, but that can take a long time too. They just won't come out quick enough. It's nightmarish. That's the problem though, isn't it? That, and I'm staring down the barrel of what you're going through now in the next couple of weeks. It'll be short term, I expect, when my wife are presumably going back to work probably Monday and we'd have one of the kids back in school, but the other one is still going to be at home for another 2 weeks and we'll have the 2-year-old still at home as well. Now, obviously, none of this has been decided. So like my wife doesn't even understand how she can teach half her kids who are in school and half her kids who are at home because she's split between two different classes. So, but it's the, even doing what I'm doing, which is working kids in house and trying to help out where I can during the day. When it gets to Friday night, there's no release valve anymore. There's no. Like it's the release valve is, yeah. Yay. Oh, like, and particularly.
3: Same shit again.
2: Standing around scratching your balls on camera.
1: Yeah, exactly. And Jesus, like the good weather was the last couple of days made you realize again what a difference it makes. But like our weekends were busy with soccer, GAA, you name it. Like, too busy at one stage, it felt like. Whereas now, that's the bit I think they miss the most of. What are we doing on Saturday and Sunday? Oh, we're going to walk in the park again. And by the way, if you can hear anybody when we're walking around that park, God damn it, I'm going to be shouting at you to get out of the way. The whole way around.
0: Do not play with other children. Yeah. Do not touch anything. Do not take your gloves off. But it's 15 degrees. Don't care. Don't care. Don't pick anything off the ground. Don't loiter. Don't touch your face. And they're going, why are we even leaving a house if we're not actually allowed to do anything?
3: Not much crack, is it?
0: Great fun. Jerry, we've had a lot of correspondence, have we?
3: We've had some, all right, yeah. I can get to it now. Right, here we go. A varied range here. Hi, guys. I know it's been a while since any of you were first-time dads, but I'm wondering how soon after learning of the pregnancy you really started preparing for life with a baby and how you figured out what you needed and didn't need. Also, in hindsight, maybe you can say now what you absolutely wasted money on and never needed. A sling. Actually, even before thinking about things like that, how on earth did you decide what kind of maternity care to go for in terms of the various public options, consultant-led, midwife-led, community midwife, domino, semi-private, private? I'm now 5 weeks pregnant after IVF and find myself in a mild panic already thinking of all the decisions ahead of me, particularly as I'm doing this solo, having used a donor. So I guess I'm trying to get a handle on things and would appreciate any advice you guys might have. I realize it might seem a little odd to you that I'm such a big fan of the Dadcast, given that I've made the decision to bring a child into the world without a father, but this was certainly not plan A, believe me. Listening to you four makes me hyper aware of what my child will be missing. I don't know how you all feel about the idea of single mothers by choice, not the catchiest, is it? But I know my own brother was a little disapproving. I do love listening to you guys, though, and perhaps I'm hoping that it might help me learn how to fill both parenting roles or make me aware of the gaps I need to fill anyway. Definitely appreciate the more regular episodes lately. So keep them coming, and thanks for many hours of entertainment and enjoyment. Jenny, feel free to use my name. So,
2: this is like text from the future. I appreciate all the episodes recently.
3: Well, it was obviously December, so hopefully Jenny is now a good bit much more on and probably has...
1: That's some real advice.
3: Yeah, from people who were supposed to be there. A tut-tutting brother in this instance, he can go and shite. That's the first thing.
0: Off. You've got no place in this situation. Firstly, absolutely congratulations.
3: Congratulations. Nobody asked you this woman. Be a good uncle.
0: It sounds like she's been through the ringer, and what is about to happen to her is probably something she's been dreaming of for a long time. So that is just amazing, amazing news. Hopefully by the time the little chiser arrives, we'll be out of lockdown and this child will be born into not a quite a COVID-free world, but let's hope it's a lockdown-free world at the very least. So that for that part, it's amazing. Where do you want us to start on the list of very relevant questions?
3: Very quickly, how do you decide what kind of maternity care to go for? Our story was we went public with a midwife at the start. That was a disaster. It didn't work for us at all. And because that was so bad and because our experience was so bad, we went private after that. And ultimately, that ended up being great. So second experience was okay. Third experience was phenomenal. That's not universal. Loads of people have really good experiences. And we would have gone public and we wanted to, but just the first one was so horrific that we couldn't not go private after that. We actually found ourselves under the care of somebody in the aftermath of the first one because things were so bad. And then she took us through the next two. Although she wasn't there, she wasn't working, unfortunately, for the second one who came early. I was at the PPIs and got pissed and came back. I do remember the consultant on call that night did not wash his hands and did not take kindly to me pointing that out. So
2: it was like the smell of booze on your bed. At least you could do.
1: your man is looking at you going, you're taking issue with me right now.
3: Yes, I was. I remember that. That was that's the only thing. There's a question. Here's a question from another dad wondering, it's his first. Do we have that here? I'll do this one here as well, so quickly. Lads, welcome back. Not a minute too soon. My first, a boy, is due in 6 weeks, and we've just packed the bags, so we're ready to rock in case she goes early. I still have a great many questions for you wise gents, but I think most pressing is, what is labour like for the dad, and what should he be doing during it? I'm a bit worried about getting in the way and not looking forward to seeing the wifey in distress. If it makes a difference, we're in the coup and going public. Any advice, Dave? No, you're your wife's advocate. You're the one who's got to fight for... Squeaky wheel gets the oil. All that shit is true. So, Jenny, bring somebody with you if you can who is going to be squeaky wheel and who ideally would have been through it. Probably better to have a woman in there.
0: You would hope that she has a mother or a sister or a best friend or an auntie or someone.
2: Get the brother genned up up to speed.
0: As regards the role that the husband, partner, whatever the situation may be, plays in the birthing process, that is in the lap of the gods. You may end up playing absolutely no role at all because it's all taken out of your hands if something goes wrong. You may play absolutely no role at all because it goes so smoothly that the doctor just says, stand aside, this is going incredibly well. Or you may have to... Sorry?
3: One of you was wrestling, right? Weren't you? When you had to...
0: I was full down and dirty. No holds barred. This was not in my playbook. Get stuck in. We need you here. I'll never forget it for as long as I am.
2: What are you doing? We need you here.
1: Hold the leg.
2: This is not how I expected my life to go.
0: Yes, we need exactly. By my plan, my birthing plan.
2: nowhere near the crazy.
0: My birthing plan was for the baby number one was to stand at the top of the table and whisper sweet nothings into my wife's ear and hold her hand.
2: A map and on it, Dave will be here.
0: I think that is the role that every partner envisages they will be playing. And can some get what? To play that role. And I did get to play that role the second time because he arrived like a slippery fish. We could barely get the thing, barely get my wife in there before he decided he was coming.
4: What was that sound effect, Jer?
0: But the first one, yeah. So, I mean, to our listener there, it's in the lap of the gods. It could go anyway. And you just have to be ready to roll with the punches depending on what's asked of you.
2: We had C-section first time around. And so, yeah, you go in and you literally sort of, you see nothing, chatting away to the consultant about all sorts. And as I've gone into detail before about, but it gives you like a very different experience than the second time was, people called them a natural birth. I think that's like really, I think it's a bullshit expression, to be honest with you. Like vaginal birth is obviously the correct terminology here. So let's roll with that. And, but I wasn't, given obviously what I got on before, obviously I wasn't as slightest bit prepared. And despite obviously having an awareness of my wife's general anatomy, I was not prepared for being so close to the
4: In fairness, it wasn't in its natural state.
2: No, but like, you know, when you watch Hollywood movies, right? You know, the father is up here, okay? He's up here. And then, like, half a football pitch away, the baby's born, and that's everybody's fine. But, like, literally, like, standing in no great proximity at all was like, and you know, they're like, ah, you know, you don't need to be looking at this or don't look at that. But obviously, when somebody says that to you, all you can do is go, all right, yeah. So, yeah, that was my experience. We went private both times, and it came with an interesting add-on that we hadn't expected to begin with, in that Mike Scott of the Waterboys ended up having a baby the same night, and he ended up serenading his new baby in the room next door. It was unbelievable. Like, an unpaid for extra that, like, I don't know if that comes generally when you go private, but it was incredible.
4: There's never been a more South Dublin comment in the history of any podcast. Go private. You know, the water boys, serenading the water boys. Next door.
2: It might not always be Mike Scott, but it'll be one of the water
4: like,
2: boys.
4: You go public, who are you going to get? God knows. We went public every time. The second time we had that domino scheme, which if you live near the hospital, the midwife will come to you for the pre and post. So you still have the child in the hospital, but it's not a home birth, but that all your appointments are separate from the hospital. And then you're home within, I think, Charlie, we were home within like 3 hours of the child being born. the reason we ended up going public actually was, I think the reason we didn't do the domino the next time was that my wife didn't really fancy being in a room by herself actually after having the baby. And I think after the second, felt being home within 3 hours maybe wasn't the best thing. This suddenly there's people around, there's busyness. There was another child already there. It was like, oh, mommy's just come back from hospital with a new baby. I'm not going to let her sleep for the next 2 days or relax and get to know this baby. I'm going to jump all over for the next 48 hours. So for a more calm experience, but definitely in the domino scheme, if you can do it, is well worth doing just in the amount of time it saves you beforehand and not having hospital appointments and all of that. And we had no problems with any of them. So obviously everyone's experience is different. And likewise, I think a couple of them, I was just by and large up top, with my hand being squeezed to death. And,
2: I didn't know what was happening there, Nathan.
4: There was a couple where there was a, you grab hold of that leg and don't let go. I was like, okay.
3: You being up top of kind of the problem that led you to this situation in the first place.
4: And the thing I'd say is be prepared for anything, because I remember with our first child, very vividly, it was a Sunday night, it was 10 o'clock, and we all know what happened Sunday night, 10 o'clock, the golf is coming to an end. And I remember because Dave McIntyre was involved, we had both backed, Dave, I think I remember, Mark Wilson to win the Humana Challenge at 40-1. So my wife was into labor at about 9:30, and the golf is going to be finished at about 11. And we don't live that far at the time from Holler Street, so they say don't come in till it's pretty close.
2: Until the golf is over.
4: They're like, you know, 60, what was it like? I can't, it's funny how you forget about everything once it's happened. Was it 2 minutes between contractions or something? And I'm like, she's like, is that 2 minutes? I'm like, he's going down the 18. I think that's 2 minutes 20. I'd say we give it a couple more here. We'll just see what happens. And then Mark Wilson wins at 40-1. What a glorious night. And then my first child is born just hours later.
3: Best day of your life.
4: Best day there has ever been.
0: One of the best days of my life. And I hadn't had a child born that day. We went domino scheme for both of ours, Jer. And I know Jenny in our emailer referenced that. It worked out incredibly well on both occasions. So if that is an option for her, she should definitely consider it.
3: Would that have been in the rotunda?
0: Yeah.
3: How soon after you figured out, when you got pregnant, did you figure out what you needed and what you didn't? Did you waste any money? Yeah, we got one of those expensive slings, complete waste of money, like loads of those buggy stuff. You know, you need your travel thing if you're going to be bringing them anywhere in the car, but like, I don't know, you're not allowed to take that from anybody else because it might have been in an accident. But if you know somebody who hasn't been in an accident, like we just gave one of ours away recently and they're mega expensive. If you can get that secondhand and it's from somebody you trust and it hasn't been an accident, go for it. Take every secondhand piece of crap you can get.
0: Take anything that's offered. You can always throw it at yourself if you find that it's not for you. Aside from car seat, bottles, obviously some clothes for the baby, changing station and buggy, is there anything else that you kind of need to be starting to consider early doors?
3: Some clothes. No, the clothes they actually come home in, they're very specific. But other than that.
4: Yeah, I think the slings is definitely a bit of a racket. You
0: That's
4: can get
0: a luxury,
4: one that
0: you don't need.
4: You can definitely get some that work for you, but I got one of those. Again, it probably cost about 150 quid. And it's that beautiful thing you want as a father where your child is going to sit in front of you. I'd say I used this. I'd say there were two occasions where it was appropriate to use it and where the child didn't look like it's, you know, people are looking at you going, you realize you're naked like that for the last half an hour and I haven't even noticed. Fine. Yeah, but I'm having a pint. What are you on about?
2: Let's stick it on the baby's head.
4: Anything I think, and maybe other people have different experiences, anything that puts an alarm on your child's bed, like that is a level of stress you're bringing upon yourself that you just don't need. You know, so if the child stops moving.
3: Oh, no.
2: Oh, my
4: so
2: God.
4: So we that. Somehow ended up with one of them at one stage and the alarm went off. But I think the sensor had just gone a bit wonky. But like, this is not what you need at 3 o'clock in the morning.
2: Oh. The problem is, the child is not supposed to be moving.
0: The problem is if somebody mentions one of those to you and you choose not to get it, I always worried that if something happened, I would carry that guilt around me for the rest of my life because it had been suggested to me that this would be a valuable piece of kit. I chose not to get it, and now look what's happened. Now, we got it and never used it.
3: What was it?
0: One of those alarms that you put in the baby's cot. Or the one we got maybe gets attached to its nappy, so, you know, if its tummy stops moving up and down and breathing, the breathing process, an alarm goes off. We never actually use it. So I would have been in that situation had something terrible happened where I would have been carrying that guilt around for God knows when. But again, that is not high on the list of priorities. Get some clothes sorted. Pick out your buggy. Figure out where the kid's going to sleep. So is it in a basket next to the bed? Are you getting a rocking chair? Are you getting a cot early doors? What is it that you're doing? But those four or five items aside, just enjoy the prospect of what's about to happen and enjoy the rest of your freedom over the next 8.5 months.
4: I've got one. So, and now I'm sure my wife would disagree, but a Moses basket. Like they are in the Moses basket for about a bloody week.
2: I think we use our Moses basket for a while, actually.
3: Important that like
4: are they? Well, no, we got one of those co-sleeper things at one stage. Am I thinking the Moses basket or am I thinking something else? There was definitely one of them we bought.
3: Co-sleeper, are they older? I don't know what the co-sleeper is, but
4: take that bit basket, out. Bad advice.
3: Like that right size. There's no edits allowed because it takes too much time. I mean, there's obviously no guarantee this is ever going to see the light of day because it has to be uploaded by somebody.
2: Oh shit! I haven't pressed record.
3: Hey, first time that's happened. The other thing you definitely need is the microwavable
0: sterilizer.
3: Yes. Yeah, definitely. Yeah, that is worthwhile. Buy that.
2: Grunting. We debated a lot over the first time. We just had the monitor, the audio monitor. And the second time we went for the video one. And I was like, didn't want the video one because I just thought, it's too much. Like, what are we doing with that thing? And actually, it was great. I don't know if he had it, but it was like really useful for getting away from the kids more than you would, maybe than you might typically. Like, you'd be able to check in on them. And it's also good for entertaining yourself endlessly with, like, when you want to speak to them and see their reaction and stuff, that, like, when you're lying to them about, oh, I'm going to be up in a minute, and they're like, it's great for teasing them. But I'd recommend that.
3: Okay.
2: And a nappy bag. Do your research on your nappy bag as well.
4: That was
2: in our house. We ended up with a few of them, and you got to get the right one.
0: We got the Tommy Teepee one, and we used it for both boys, and it was great. Works a treat. So I definitely recommend that.
4: A bottle warmer. Greatest thing we bought for third child. Didn't have it for first and second. The old awake at 3 a.m. and heating up the bottle in the microwave and all that, and then having to try and cool it back down again before you give it to them. Just stick it in the bottle warmer, perfect temperature, away you go, back to sleep.
3: The other thing was the thermometer, the ear thermometer, those things that, like, everybody has them now, but somebody gave us that for the first one, we still have it. Right, morning. Any advice for teaching a kid to wipe his ass after a dump? He's just turned 7, and I think we should address this. It's going to get messy, right, Justin?
0: Again, it's one of those things that you probably need to be an expert at yourself before you start dispensing advice.
4: Jesus Christ.
0: Whether a 7-year-old should be able to do it. Yeah, well, our older boy looks after himself and does a spanking fine job on a daily basis. Not necessarily anything I taught him, though. He just kind of does it.
2: Yeah.
0: So I think...
2: They do it from looking at other people. Not like our 4-year-old is sort of in the same boat. The difficulty that he... It's not a difficulty, it's a delight. His diet is so good that, like, everything that comes out of him is, like, in a perfect shit shape, like, sort of the stuff of textbook, and it falls straight into the jacks, and there's not a scratch to be seen. So he does deal with himself, but in my book, there's really nothing to deal with, so it's an open goal for him. Yeah.
3: Is that textbook, or is that not a sign of, like, needs a bit more roughage in his life.
2: He needs a bit more. His diet is unbelievable. Like,
3: right, okay.
2: Incredible. And, like, literally after he goes, there wouldn't be a sign. Like, there wouldn't be a, you know what I mean? Outside of the horrific smell, obviously.
4: It is one of those many parts of parenting that is going to cause you a lot of stress and anguish, and then it'll just suddenly click and you'll forget what the problem was, that they will start doing it and you'll forget about the 6 months where you were getting endlessly angry about it.
0: Like, yeah, this child is 7, though, isn't it? Isn't this child seven?
3: Yeah,
0: so maybe it's a fault. Was it a mother or father that wrote in?
3: Justin, the dad.
0: So the dad maybe is a little worried about him going back to school now, maybe once lockdown starts to ease, and maybe doesn't want him calling the teacher out to wipe his arse for him. I don't know.
2: Not ideal. Or going around smelling of shite.
3: I don't think neither are great luck. Schools, do they?
4: I definitely had this conversation with my wife, where for some reason in my head thought that if there was an issue that this is an absolute no-no.
0: So what do kids do then that need to go that aren't well-versed with the arse wiping process?
3: By the time you get to school, you know, you're supposed to have learned how to wipe your arse.
0: Hey, so maybe that is one of the reasons why Justin has contacted us.
3: Yeah, fair enough.
0: He wants to ensure that, you know...
3: Which is, I wouldn't start from here, Justin. I would have started a couple of years ago, to be honest.
0: Well, you can just show. Process.
3: Yeah.
2: Yeah, show them. Yeah. Okay. Leave the bathroom door open. Everybody's happy.
0: Yeah, I mean, show them exactly what needs to be done.
2: What?
0: No. Monkey see, monkey does.
3: Any recommendations for somewhat guilt-free tablet apps? The stop motion one, that's good. The amount of screen time is a bit of a disaster. It's like completely all of my years of good work are now completely undone by the fact that the screen time is like, no, I need it for school.
0: Yeah. Plus, like, you're in the house all day, every day. It's very hard to keep a limit on it. We've started reinstituting the screen limits this week, started today. So I'd say they were getting an hour and a half, nearly 2 hours TV time every morning. So this morning I reduced that to 45 minutes. It's going to get down to half an hour tomorrow morning. And then Monday morning it'll rock around and screens will be eliminated again entirely. But we got the Switch, Nintendo Switch, for Christmas. So that's his go-to.
3: Right.
0: He loves it. But again, very hard to take it off once he's played it.
4: Yeah, we delayed on the Switch. One of them got a tablet for Christmas, the eldest lad. And I basically told them if they both saved up both their birthday money, we could buy a Switch in the summer, perhaps. Because I know it's going to be a similar issue. But yeah, screen time has just been an absolute disaster. Again, because they're spending all morning on it for school. It's more the youngest one I'm concerned about, because well, the constant problem we have with even the schooling is that she's looking at the two lads, one on the iPad and one on the laptop for 4 hours for school all day, going apeshit, going, let me at it, let me at it. And we're like, no, it's for educational purposes they're sitting on this. She's like, no, just let me at it.
2: Educational purposes. Is this language she understands?
4: No, she doesn't understand at all. So,
0: but you can't beat yourself up about the amount of screen time your kids are getting. These are unprecedented times. And yes, my kids are watching way too much TV. What's way too much? Well, I'd say on a bad day, they're probably watching 4 hours of television. Well, that's like, that's what are you going to do?
4: I don't even look at TV as screen now is the problem. lads, everything is TV, really.
0: Yeah, well, no, we don't allow them to watch anything on a tablet anymore. Everything is streamed. I don't like that image of a kid curled up on their own in the corner of a couch staring at an iPad or a tablet or something. So if they want to watch a program, whether it's on YouTube Kids or Tussie Games or, you know, Lego City, whatever it is, it gets streamed, onto the big screen. But, once they go back to school, that will all change again. And look, the shit's going to hit the fan next week when he realizes the Switch has only been brought out of hibernation on a Friday evening, and that the 6 p.m. curfew on or start on any screen at all has been brought back in again. You know, Monday is going to be a rude awakening. But curfew's that's just back, the way it bitches. Goes. Yeah, exactly.
3: Do you guys also keep a log of the funny crap your kids say? Asks Gavin Shanley on Twitter. You can get us at DadcastPod on Twitter. You can email dadcast@offtheball.com. Do you keep a log of the funny crap your kids say? I mean, occasionally we would do little bits, but then you can always forget.
2: We got a little poster made up a few years ago when the young fellow was maybe like just short of two or something like that, of all the stupid little words and expressions that he'd have. And so it goes up on the wall, and that I would highly recommend that because it's a lovely little memento of stuff that we've totally forgotten about since generally.
3: I was answering a tweet there. Say that bit again.
2: We got a poster made up. So you go in and you punch in like 20 different words or dates or names or whatever into it, and it's like got birthdays on it, but mainly got little silly expressions or words that, you know, the way they make up these words and stuff, and it's got that on it. So like it'll still be there, touch wood, in 20 years time we'll all be able to have a laugh at it.
3: Very good. Anybody got anything else they want to get off their chest?
0: No, this has been cathartic, really, this last hour. It's been very therapeutic.
2: We should do more of them. But I mean, like, I appreciate that's an incendiary comment to make.
4: Let's get the kids back to school and see how we get on. Are you looking forward to the kids going back to school, Ger?
3: Lads, you need a schedule for the Dadcast as well as you know what. I mean, the schedule for Dadcast seems to be about as successful as the other schedule.
2: Well, I mean, we'd have been done about 50 minutes ago if we were following that pattern.
0: Hey. 50 minutes, whoa. Big man.
4: You know, you're very, very busy life right now, Adrian. So right now then there's chaos going on in your house and your wife is looking after things. So when you now emerge after an hour of Dadcast, are you going out with a busy meeting, important, had to be there?
2: Flat out.
4: Sorry happily, for leaving you there.
2: Happily, we did a minder started on Monday. So we're 2 days into...
3: Right.
2: Like
3: your productivity excuses are all shot.
2: Oh no, they're if I'm making bullshit up about that, it's just because I'm luxuriating in more. I'm trying to catch up on staring at the wall. but like honestly, I mean this 100% genuinely. Like I actually feel as if I can breathe now. I know that I just feel as if you can sit back and take a breath and go, okay, every single minute of the day, it doesn't have to be crammed full of something. I can just take a minute here. So that's where we're at, Nathan. Happily, actually, my wife has been out and she's about to drop off a flat white to me in the next couple of minutes. So,
4: wow.
2: That's the sort of life we're leading at the minute.
0: I've lost the ability to do nothing apart from sitting down in the evening, maybe to watch a match or watch the golf or something. But during the day, if the house is quiet for 10 minutes because the lads are occupied and you have to sit and think about, well, what will I do next? It's very hard just to sit down and, I might read the Kindle. I haven't read a book during the day in months. And then you realize, well, no, because the wash basket is full. You haven't prepared anything for tonight's dinner. The fire still has to be cleared. The bins need to be emptied. Your wardrobe is a mess. or the car hasn't been hoovered out for God.
3: You're literally the world's best husband and dad here. What the fuck?
1: Yeah, I was going to say, Jesus.
0: But that stuff has to be done. It has to be done. You can't just sit around on your arse.
3: Well, occasionally, but you can procrastinate, Dave.
1: Yeah, because I find the weekend, I find like Saturdays now quite long in that, like, you know, you go for your walk and then the walk is done.
2: You go for your walk. And, like a prisoner.
1: And then Michael, do the click and collect. And then it's 11 a.m.
3: When can I booze?
2: Do the click and collect.
1: The lads are at an age where they're like, nah, we're just going to go and, you know, wander around outside and...
2: Are you off in the football. Jacks doing the click and collect?
1: No, I'm actually going to collect.
2: Oh, sorry. Yeah. I was thinking click and deliver. Yeah, different proposition entirely.
1: Like, I can't watch the 3 o'clock kickoff. I cannot watch West Brom against Burnley. No.
0: But if you've nothing else to do, why not?
1: I know, yeah, but eventually, you know, I'd like some sort of excitement in my life.
0: See, my problem is I always feel like there's something else that needs doing, whatever that might be. But sitting
3: there is. There is. It's just you need to chisel out a little bit of, like, I'm just going to let my brain turn to a little bit of mush for a few minutes and maybe drool at the end of it, but that's okay.
0: But I get that in the evening once the boys are down.
1: Like, okay.
0: You get like...
2: What does that consist of?
0: Oh, that will consist of, it depends what day of the week it is. Generally, it will consist of a bit of dinner, a cup of tea, a chocolate biscuit, and a couple of episodes of something or a match. During the weekend, alcohol and a movie.
3: We're on the whiskey at the weekend, Dave. Late night WhatsApps into the dadcasts. Months and months disappeared, and all of a sudden, Dave hits the whiskey.
0: Yeah, I don't know what was I doing Friday night that I was kind of sitting down watching enough TV. Oh, we watched a movie. Oh, by the way, I watched The Gentleman on last Friday night. My God, what a movie. Best movie I've seen in months. The Gentleman. Matthew McConaughey, Colin Farrell, Hugh Grant. What's the dude's name? Oh, it's a stellar cast.
1: Is this a reflection of you having no, like, your life being in a position where you're like, this is the greatest thing I've ever seen? Well, I've just switched off completely.
0: It's not a rom-com or anything. It's about, you know, organized crime and drugs and that kind of stuff. But it's a phenomenal movie. That's if there's one thing that you guys take from this episode, watch The Gentleman. Really, really brilliant. So it goes on for about 2.5 hours. So that's why I think I felt a bit full with the whiskey and or the beer. So I said, go on, we'll have a couple of jammies. But and then Saturday night and Sunday night was the golf, which was phenomenal.
1: But if you like The Gentleman, have you watched 000?
3: No.
1: Oh, it's glorious. It is. Yeah. Yes, it takes six, seven episodes. They're all over an hour, I think. But there's a lot of drugs, a lot of crime, a lot of violence. It is not something you'd be watching when the kids may accidentally walk into the room.
3: We were watching The Wire, and our eldest came in just as Frank Sabatka had his body was opened with the slit across his throat, and I was like screaming at her. So I mean, what are you supposed to do though? Do you let her wander in and be scarred for life?
2: No.
3: Or do you have to just live with the fact that she thinks you're a complete prick again for at least 24 hours? So I had to go up and explain to her, like, look, we watch stuff not for you. And eventually she kind of accepted it, but like, there was definitely a moment.
2: Could you not just say, listen, we were having sex there? And that was awkward.
3: When they're teenagers, I'm going to do that as often as I can.
2: To be honest, just a level with you. We should determine to do the have a few drinks and then do the podcast thing that we've spoken about forever soon.
1: It's a hard sweet spot to get maybe now because it's more acceptable to start drinking earlier. Because the alternative is, if you say like 10 o'clock, there's a good chance I may be half asleep on the couch by then.
3: Thursday evening, Nathan, you can record the last hour of the show or something. I know you never do that.
1: You seem to think we do it every week for some reason.
3: Right.
0: So are we going to do this again?
2: Yes.
3: Yes.
0: Okay.
1: Yes.
0: So just so our listeners know, if next week's episode doesn't happen, it was not me that prevented its occurrence.
3: Okay, so we'll try and do it next week. That's our plan. Tell your friends. We'll see you next week. Dave, Adrian, Nathan, thanks. 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
17: Right, you're very welcome along to a very special treat for Off The Ball fans, listeners, viewers. I've got a man with me now who is very special in the life of one of the world's greatest sporting icons of all time. It's the man over my shoulder here, Muhammad Ali, Gene Kilroy. Gene is an Irish-American, it's fair to say. He was a business manager, friend, confidant, and a close ally of Muhammad Ali for many years. He's had an interesting career of his own, an interesting life of his own, by all accounts. But Gene's joined us now on the line from Las Vegas, Nevada, for a chat about his own life and his times with Muhammad Ali. So, Gene, thanks a lot for taking the call, and how are you keeping these days?
18: Yeah, Sean, everything's going good. As you know, over here, the virus and everybody in Vegas, everything is on lockdown. So we're gonna defeat this thing.
17: Absolutely, for sure. Most people in the press would have known you as Mr. Facilitator. So this was a nickname that came about in the press for the work that you did with Muhammad Ali over your life and times. A good friend of yours, of course. Where did that nickname come from? What does the nickname mean? What was your work with Muhammad, and what did you do for him?
18: Well, a gentleman wrote an article in Sports Illustrated, and he said, the facilitator, I did everything for Ali. You know, my title was his businessman. I did all his tax shelters. I did his investments. I did all the arrangements for all his shows. You know, all the people close to Ali said Gene Kilroy did everything for Ali but get in the ring for him. So I was blessed to be around a great man like that. And I liked him not because of his Irish heritage, but because of my Irish heritage. His great-grandfather came from Ireland. His name was O'Grady. That was his mother's grandfather. So he always said we're related, and then I would laugh and we'd make a joke about it. But, you know, I was blessed to be around that guy. There was no man on planet Earth as close to Muhammad as I was. I was with him when he was fighting, when he was not fighting. And here in the later years, the only two people that are alive is myself and his brother, Rahman Ali, who I'm in touch with very frequently. He's a good guy. We talk all the time. Ali's children do.
17: Your own Irish heritage, then, Gene. I know your was it your great grandfather on your mother's side was Irish and emigrated from Dublin many, many years ago. So can you tell me a little bit about your own Irish heritage?
18: Inchicore.
17: Inchicore, lovely.
18: Yeah. So they came in. They came to the coal mines of Pennsylvania, and my family was very active with the, if you read about the coal mines of Pennsylvania. The Molly Maguires, who was the first to form like unions, you know, and both my grandfather on my dad's side was killed in the mines. He was 42. And my grandfather on my mom's side, he was killed in the mines at 39. So they were left with, you know, a bunch of children and all, but they survived because their religion and they had faith in God and they were good people and they believed never to take advantage of everybody, do what's right. And that came down to me, you know. That was my mother's preaching and my grandmother, you know. I remember when we were kids, if the priest came in the house, it was like God was coming in. So they were very religious and they're good people. And I'm sure they're at a place a lot better than planet Earth today.
17: I guess the first time that Muhammad came to be known globally was the Rome Olympics of 1960 when he won the gold medal for the United States. That, of course, in that tournament in Italy was when you first met Muhammad. So can you tell me a little bit about your first impressions of him and how you came to meet
18: him? Your research, well, I was playing sports in Munich, Germany. I played 3 sports. I was the only officer on an athletic scholarship. They wrote that up. I was football, baseball, basketball. And they needed someone to sign pay vouchers for the 60 Olympics. So they asked me. So, of course, I reported myself. And I went in at that time. It was Cassius Clay, and there was McClure and Eddie Crooks and Don Bragg. They were the Army personnel who were participating in the 60 Olympics. And we all became friends. And I remember walking down the street with Cassius Clay. And I had money because I was getting my government money. Those guys got nothing. And some guy came up begging, and he said, I need some money. At that time, Cassius Clay, he had $8 in his pocket. So he gave the guy $3. I said, why'd you give him $3? That's all you have. You got another $5 there. He said, if he's lying to me, he's going to have to answer to God. He said, but I God may be testing me. So I realized this young guy, Cassius Clay, had a lot of depth to him. And then after he won the gold medal, he walked all over the village. He had his gold medal on. If they would have picked the mayor, it would have been him of Olympic Village. And I remember people from Russia telling him, you go back to Louisville now and you can't even eat in the restaurant. And he said, yeah, but we're going to change things. And his mother always instilled in him, make the world a better place than you found it, which he did. I mean, he's from a great home, a loving home, a caring home. And he always had time for the poor, the powerless, the oppressed, the deprived. We will never, on our time in planet Earth, to see a man who was as courageous. I used to tell him, if you weighed 220 pounds today, your heart would weigh 218. He had such a good heart, and he had forgiveness. He seen no wrong in anybody. I remember telling his honorable Elijah Muhammad, his religious leader, I said he would walk in the bathroom and come out with two new friends, and then I would have to run them away.
17: Do you remember the first time that you realized that Muhammad had reached a level of fame that perhaps none of you had expected? Obviously, the Sonny Liston fight ultimately came around. But at what moment did you realize that Muhammad wasn't just famous, he was a world icon?
18: Well, he cared for people, which is the big thing. You know, he told me a story. He was in New York getting ready to go to the Olympics in Rome. He's staying at the Commander Hotel, the Commodore Hotel, and he found out where Sugar Ray Robinson's bar was. They told him go down Fifth Avenue up 171st Street. He went up there. He's waiting for Sugar Ray. He's waiting there, waiting. Well, all of a sudden, Sugar Ray came out. He said, my name's Cassius Clay. I'm going to the Olympics, and I'm going to be the next. I'm going to be a champion. I want you to be my manager. Yeah, sure, kid, sure. He said, can I get an autograph? He said, I'll be right out. And he walked in. He sat down. He waited for 2 hours. Sugar Ray never came out. And then he said, I will never turn anyone down for an autograph because I know how that felt. But we used to remind Sugar Ray about that, but he didn't remember. It's like the bully. The bully never know who he offends, but everyone who he offends, they never forget. So everyone, the kindness of Ali. And he was just a good person.
17: A place that, from reading up on Muhammad's life, that was very important to him and important to his rise in boxing as well was Deer Lake, Pennsylvania. So this was the 6 acre, I think it was, area of property in Pennsylvania. And I know you're a Pennsylvania boy yourself. What was, for people who don't know much about Muhammad's life, what was Deer Lake and why was it so important?
18: I made a businessman out of him. See, here in America, the NFL teams, the NBA, the baseball, all that, they use their training camps as a write-off. He was staying down in Miami. Everybody else was writing it off. He wasn't getting anything. And I took him with a big accounting firm in New York. And then we met with the head of the IRS in Washington. And he showed them, you know, he couldn't believe this was possible. And then he realized it. So we bought 7 acres up there. And he wanted his own log cabins. It was his own creation. When he first came out of the Olympics, he went with Archie Moore. And that lasted a couple of days. Archie Moore had him cleaning the toilets in the gym. And Dick Sadler was there. And Dick told him, you're not here to learn to clean gyms and toilets. You learn to. So next day, Archie Moore walked in. He said, I'm not here to learn to clean toilets and gyms. And Archie said, well, rest up a day because we're going to spar tomorrow. I'm going to give you a lesson of humility. So that next day, Cassius Clay sparred with him and he did a real good job. So then he left, and he went back to Louisville. And the only name he remembered was Cusumata. He was in New York, and Angelo Dundee, who was in Florida. He met Angelo Dundee when Willie Pastrano, Angelo was his trainer. He was fighting Alonzo Johnson in Louisville, and he went up spend some time with him in the room. So that's how he got with Angelo. And then they moved him down to Florida. And at that time, I went with the Philadelphia Eagles. And after the Philadelphia Eagles, I became director of marketing with MGM in New York City. And he got in exile. So I helped him get a license back. We met different people. And eventually it took off in Atlanta and then into New York. So I told him about his own training camp.

0: appeal to a lot of the ordinary people. I read about Muhammad that, you know, he was a breath of fresh air in a dank, sweaty room. So what was it about Muhammad and the way he went about himself and the way he spoke and the way he, I guess, fight talked that made him so interesting?
1: In the old boxing days, the sports reporters would come in and they would say to the trainer or the manager, "Your kid looked good. Yeah, my kid looked good. When is he fighting again? He's going to fight in Cleveland on such and such a date. This is his opponent. We're going to get ready." Okay, good. They're right about it. So then all of a sudden, the Cassius Clay said, "I'm the fighter. You talk to me." Then they started talking to him, and he was always available. I remember 2 o'clock in the morning, a reporter would call from over in Japan and said, "Well, I'm working on a deadline." He'd get up and talk to him. But he always had time for the people. And he said, "You know, I never thought," he said, "when I was in Louisville, we had no celebrities come by there. We had a pole. And my dad took me by that pole." He said, "Joe Louis leaned against that pole. And he said, here am I now. All those guys know my name, Joe Louis, all the Kennedys. I put him in touch with the Kennedys," who was Irish. The black people here in America, they didn't know when they were born, why they were born, where. They had no birth certificates. And his parents never went overseas. So I met with Teddy Kennedy, and he sent an embassy up to meet us in Deer Lake. And we filled out affidavits, and all of them got passports. And that's how they all started traveling overseas, but until then they didn't. But I opened a lot of doors for them, and they was very appreciative, you know. I was the closest one to him. I was with Paul Burford's mom, his dad. I was in his wedding. You know, he trusted me, and he respected me. The big thing is love. Children can love their parents, but they can foul up. But if they respect, they don't. Respect is a stronger word than love, and he respected me, and I respected him.
0: You mentioned there the example of Muhammad answering the phone at 2 a.m, and I guess, you know, you've written and said before that he was a yes man, and, you know, he didn't want to say no to anybody, and he answered his own phone. Was that ever to his detriment? Did that ever hold him back? Was it a distraction to him? Was he easily distracted?
1: Well, you know, when we went to Zaire, Africa, he said, "Wow, this is, God sent me here to get this title back." He believed, his God was Allah. He believed in Allah. The Honorable Elijah Muhammad would call him before a fight. "You can't lose, Allah's on your side." So that was his booster rocket. Like in America here, you see guys crash the goal line. "Thank you, Jesus. Thank you, Jesus." Well, the other team, they must have Jesus. Jesus has too much to worry about. Plagues and viruses and wars and worrying about his sporting events. So he believed in that he has the law and that he couldn't lose. But that was his thing. And he was a very, very religious man, a very kind man.
0: You spoke about his parents there and acting as pallbearers for both his mother and his father. What impact did they have on his life, his mother Odessa and his father Cash? And also, I know you were with him and close to him, so you would have been there with him when they passed away. So what impact did that have on him?
1: I told you, I was a pauper when the parents passed away. You know, his mother was a homekeeper. She didn't work. The father was out painting signs, did all this, and he brought money home. And Cassius and Rudy at that time would bring people home to eat, and everybody would eat. And he would tell me a story. He said, "We'd all eat at my house," and I say to my mom, "Come on, Mom eats." He said, "I'm not hungry tonight." She wanted to make sure all his friends ate. But the father was a good provider, a good dad. And he told me one time he would go to the church, Southern Baptist, and he seen all the white people, the Last Supper. The father painted the Last Supper in the church. He said, "You know, Cash," he said, "Dad, where are the black people? They're in the kitchen cooking." And then he walked out one day and he went down by a white church and they were singing the same music that they sang in the black church. He said, and the minister came out and said, hey, boy, you got to leave here. You're not welcome here. He said, there's something wrong. Then when he heard the teachings of Elijah Muhammad, we don't have our own name. We don't have our own country. Angel food cake is black. The white devils, you know, the black car's in a race, a white car, the black car loses. The black guy wears the bad hat. The good guy wears the white hat. Everybody, you're in a fraternity, you're blackballed. Everything was black, black, black. So we knew something was wrong.

0: And he did a lot to change it and create it and make everybody love each other, respect each other.
1: I mean, you've spoken as well about in the past his the things that played in his mind, and one thing that would have played in his mind throughout the late 60s was Vietnam, and the famous quotes from him as well about deciding not to go to Vietnam and not having any quarrel with Viet Cong. But did that play in his mind? Was that something he spoke about a lot, or was it just a matter of over with and done?
0: We discussed it many times. Now, if you realize it, in Vietnam, the rich people went there, who lived there. They went into London and Paris and lived. When the war was over, they came back and took over. Our young guys, if you were dumb, you couldn't, if you didn't have money or not too bright, you went into the service. All the bright guys went into college, and then they were a little, so now here it's come for the draft. They teach. They get a teaching degree, so they're not drafted. Other guys went up to Canada. But by him bucking the draft, you know, an unjust and unholy war. He was right on that. And later, McNamara, Secretary of State of the government, came back and said it was an unjust and unholy war. But here it is. Our guys were got killed. The general, the top general in Vietnam, he has all the liquor stores in L.A. now. It wasn't fair. Our guys fighting the war, they had no business there. Couldn't win it. They didn't want to win it. They could have wiped them off the map if they wanted to. But he bucked them. Now, because of that, then they changed the draft. No more draft. They're going to pick a pill. All of a sudden, here's a Senator Gore, his son, gets called in. Another congressman said, they're going to abolish the draft. So he was one of the guys help abolish that. Now, let me tell you something else. We would go to hospitals. We'd visit the Shriners Hospital. It's a very charitable organization here in America. The Masons, they're all over the world. He would go in, no cameras. He went in to be with the kids, talk to the kids. And I watched him one time. There was a little boy had no arms, and he didn't want to wear his braces, his artificial arm. He did everything with his feet. All he held him in his arms. You could do the shuffle. Everything would be all right. I looked around. Nurses and doctors were crying, you know. And then later, when he came before the Supreme Court, six of the Supreme Court judges were Masons. They said, how bad of a guy is this guy? He visits our hospital, no press, no nothing. So it opened up. When you're good, it comes back to you. When you do something good, nobody remembers you. Something bad, they never forget it. So with him, he did something good, people remembered it.
1: When you're speaking of the kind acts he did, I mean, I've read a couple of those. Jersey Joe Walcott that was beside him at a black tie dinner, and everyone was asking Muhammad for autographs and photos, and he told people down the line to whisper down the line to not ask him for an autograph if they didn't also ask Jersey Joe. Different times where a Philadelphia school teacher.
0: I'm going to tell you a story about Jersey Joe and I. We were sitting, Mike Tyson fought at the Hilton. He fought Trevor Burbick, and before the fight we're having a breakfast with Jerry Eisenberg, the great sports writer, and Jersey Joe Walcott, myself, and Ali. And Jerry Eisenberg asked Ali, how would you fight Tyson? He said, I'd move on him, hit him, catch him, you know, boom, boom. You know, he said to Jersey Joe, how would you fight him? He said, we're not even going to talk about it. It's not going to happen. And I thought he made the best statement of all.
1: Wasn't there an occasion, correct me if I'm wrong here, but where Muhammad and yourself as well, and I think it was just prior to the Foreman fight in the Rumble in the Jungle, where you visited a terminally ill child in hospital, and it was quite an emotional moment.
0: The little boy came up to the training camp, and it was a hot summer day, June. He had a skull cap on, and Ali worked out and all, and the father came up to me. He said, my son would like to meet Ali, and he got cancer. It's pretty bad. I said, okay, I brought him back with Ali, and Ali sat there with the little boy. Ali said, why do you have the hat on? He said, I got cancer, and I got to wear this. I lost all my hair and all. So Ali hugged the boy, and I took a picture of them. And he told the boy, don't worry about it. You're going to beat cancer, and I'm going to beat George Foreman. Well, the little boy said, I hope you're right. Ali, I hope you're right. So about 2 weeks later, I took the picture and I sent it to the father, and the father called me back and he said, my boys at the University of Pennsylvania, he's not going to make it, but I just want to thank you for everything. So I took, all he did is road work. Him and I, we did the road. I was in the car. He ran. I could come back at it. So he said, let's go down to the hospital. So we drove down, you know, from Deer Lake to University of Pennsylvania, like a 2-hour ride. And we're talking. He said, you never know how lucky you are. Your kids are healthy. You thank God. Here's a little boy. He's trying to make it. I hope he makes it. But when we pull up to the hospital, when we get in, I had the room number marked down. Everybody mobbed us, so we head right to the elevator. We went up on the elevator to the little boy's room, and we walked there. And there was a little boy, Jimmy, his name was. He's white as a sheet. And he said, oh, I knew you'd come, Ali. I knew you'd come. And the little boy said, Muhammad said, remember I told you you're going to beat cancer and I'm going to beat George Foreman. He said, no, champ, I'm going to meet God. I'm going to tell him you're my friend. And it was so touching. I got tears in my eyes. Ali got tears in his eyes. And on the way back, there wasn't much said in the car. But could you imagine? You go in a restaurant in Dublin and you mention Red Hurley's name, you're going to get a good seat. I'm a friend of Red Hurley. You're going to be. You go to meet God. You say, I'm a friend of Muhammad Ali. What a compliment that is. So about a week later, I got a call from the father. He said, the little boy died. And I told Ali. Ali said, I said, I'm going to go over. You want to go? No, I'll be too sad. So I went over, and in the casket, they had that picture. You're going to beat cancer. I'm going to beat George Foreman. But that's the type of guy Ali was. We went to an old folks home one time around the camp. Old guy in there. We walked in there, and then the nurse said, Mr. D. Casimiro, you know this guy? He said, that's Joe Lewis. We laughed. Ali looked at us, stared at us.
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0: They couldn't collect Social Security, unemployment, nothing. They're going to close it down. Who's in charge here? The guy said, I am. Ali said, we're going to write you a check now for $300,000. You can cash it right now. And we're going to write another one for $200,000. Hold off a week. And he wrote it. I wrote it out. He signed it, gave it to him. They said, oh, thank you. So we get back in the car. He said, I could have made that in an exhibition. He said, kindness to others is the only rent we pay for our room on earth. So we did something good to those people. I mean, it wasn't prejudice. Jewish people, they hollered Muslim. You know, it wasn't about that.
1: When you talk about money, was money something that Ali had a strange relationship with in terms of his knowledge of money? And I know you helped him out in his finances. And I'd read different anecdotes where sometimes he'd be, you know, passing by getting gas in his car and he'd only top up by 50 cents because he'd think, I'm saving money here rather than...
0: No. He didn't care about money.
1: Didn't care.
0: He didn't care about money. I remember one time we left the training camp for going into New York. We used to stop in a gas station. He went in the gas station, put his coat up, went to the bathroom. We come out, we get to New York. He said, I left my coat in that bathroom. I said, oh, shit. Was there any money? Yeah. There was $80,000. I said, wow, let me head back and get it. He said, it's probably gone. I said, no. I drove all the way back. It was closed. There was a sign on the door. I called the guy. The guy came up. He went in and gave me the coat. I give the guy $2,000 as a tip for coming in. I take him back to Ali. I said, well, I gave the guy $2,000. He said, you should have gave him $10. You know, that's the way he would think. But he didn't care about money.
1: If I get to some of his big fights, Joe Frazier is someone who he'll be inextricably linked with for the rest of eternity. Three massive fights, including the Thriller in Manila, of course. But I'm reminded of a car journey that the two of them took together in 1970 before they ever even fought. I think it was from New York to Philadelphia.
0: Where Joe Frazier gave him money, that never happened.
1: Never happened?
0: No.
1: What was the relationship between Joe and Muhammad like? I know there was a lot of smack talk back and forth.
0: I was very close with Joe Frazier. I had a friend of mine was in the 64 Olympics. He won a flyweight. He won the bronze medal. Bobby Carmody, he introduced me to Joe at that

0: halftime was with the Philadelphia Eagles, and Joe was close to Carmody, and I got very close to Joe. Carmody was killed in the service. I went. He was the only Olympic guy ever killed in the service. And I called Joe. We went to the funeral. And I thought people would be mad at me because Molly went to draft. But everybody was glad to see me. They said, there should be more people like him. But I was very close with Joe. And Joe would say, I don't like him. You know, he said, how would you like your kids going to school? And they're called, your daddy's a gorilla. I said, Joe, he don't man. He said, I'm going to kick his ass. You know, So I said, someday we're all going to sit down in the park and have a good relation, a good talk. You know, he's just selling tickets. And then I took Ali to Joe's funeral, and it was sad. And the minister spoke there at it, and he talked about Howard Cosell. Down goes Frazier. Down goes Frazier. He said, then came a man who's sitting here, Muhammad Ali. He gave Joe Frazier a new life. He beat Foreman, and Joe came right back. Thank you, Muhammad Ali. You know, and Ali truly loved Joe Frazier. He was sad about him. But Joe, in the end, he respected Ali. He used to call him my man, my man. I remember a story one time I told Joe, we're coming down the Pennsylvania Turnpike. We're going about 80 miles an hour. And Joe, Ali's driving. All of a sudden, the cops come up. Pull over. The loudspeaker's on. We pull over. Ali gets out of the car. The cop said, where do you think you're going? He said, I'm looking for Joe Frazier. Where's Joe Frazier? The cop looked. He said, you better get back in the car. Slow down. Now, if he would have got out of the car and said, I'm Muhammad Ali, I hope I don't get a ticket, the guy might have given one. But with the wit that he had, I'm looking. And then I told Joe later, I said, you saved us a ticket. What are you talking? And I told him, he said, they should have put him in jail.
1: You mentioned the word wit there, and obviously Muhammad was well known for his wit and his one-liners and his poems and his fighting talk. I know a lot of boxers in that era certainly wouldn't have had a lot of education, or certainly wouldn't have gone past, you know, fourth, fifth, sixth, whatever grade it was, in terms of education. Where did Muhammad get his wit? How was he so quick-witted and
0: with his father and mom and all? Let me tell you something. Talking about fighters, 92% of the fighters don't even have an 8th grade education. 94% of them are all broke today.
1: Why?
0: And all the ones who have money, they made it after boxing. Ali, George Foreman, De La Hoya, all the rest. They don't have people looking out for them. I looked out for Ali. We never had a tax problem. We looked out, you know, a whole different avenue. But they didn't have that. They had people, they would keep the fighter fighting because they got the 30%, even though he was getting beat. I mean, it's unbelievable today.
1: Mm. Those lines, I mean, I'm reminded, I'm a bit of a space geek, and I've interviewed Buzz Aldrin, met him a couple of times. I know he's a good friend of yours as well. I know that's why I brought him up. But obviously Buzz walked on the moon with Neil Armstrong, and those famous words that Neil said, that's one small step for man, one giant leap for mankind. He claimed to his dying day that, you know, he didn't really plan those words in advance, that they kind of came to him in the moment. And one of the most quoted phrases of all time, Muhammad had some of the most quoted phrases of all time as well. Many of them, in fact. Were those phrases that he came up with on the spot, or were they preordained?
0: He would read books and study and hear different people speaking, and then he would change it his way. But he was like a sponge. He sucked up everything. You know, a very bright guy. When he graduated from high school, he was, I think there was 140 in the class. He was 138. He didn't know how to read. He went in. He had a girlfriend when he went into the Olympics. He never wrote her because he didn't know how to write. At Louisville, all that. He was embarrassed to ask somebody. But he picked it up later, you know.
1: Another fighter you mentioned there is George Foreman. And I mean, I watched When We Were Kings last night. Many people will have seen it. The story of the Rumble in the Jungle in Zaire and how that fight came about. Incredible fight. How did that fight come about? I know you were quite key in the build-up to that fight, and you were over in Zaire famously with him. So what do you remember of the build-up to that one?
0: The one that put that together was Hank Schwartz, Video Hamdale. And then he got John Daly from London to put up the money. Now they needed to sign George Foreman. George wouldn't fight him. So they sent Don King out to talk to George. And he told George, $5 million, and this is an easy fight for you. The guy hasn't fought in 10 years. You beat him. Okay, he signed a contract. Well, Ollie didn't have any fear. Ollie had no fear of him. You know, Ollie said to Cusumano, how do I fight this guy? He said, you must throw your punches with bad intentions. He said, your first punch, you must hit him so hard. And I said, well, look at Cus. Look what Foreman did to Norton. Look what he did to Frazier. That's not Ali. So Ali said, I know what I'm doing. And I went in the dressing room when they were taping Foreman's hands. Dick Sadler was there, Archie Moore. I felt death in the air. So I go back to Ali's dressing room. He said, what's he saying? I said, he's talking about putting your kids in an orphanage. Oh, I can't wait to get them. And if you watch the fight, you'll see Joyce coming out like this. And Ali hits him, boom. And the lights went out. And then Ollie abused him. George was knocked guys down, step on him to get to the neutral corner. He couldn't do that with Ollie. Ollie had no fear.
1: So you were in that dressing room with Foreman for his loving process. So you would have been in the Ali's dressing room, of course. What was the difference for that Rumble in the Jungle? What was the difference in atmosphere in the two dressing rooms?
0: We were relaxed in our dressing room. In Foreman, they were pretty tense. Ali, you know, this is my fight tonight. I came back to Africa to get my crown. Ali was so popular in Africa. If he'd have told the people, we were there so long with the cut and all. If he'd have told the people, I want to be your king, they might have marched Mabuda out of there. But the people loved him. Everybody loved him over there.
1: Ali Bomaye, I think, was the phrase that
0: when we got off the airplane, Ali turned to me, he said, who don't they like here? I said, I guess white people. He said, well, I can't say George Foreman's white. Someone might hit you with his poison dart or something. Who else? I said, to Belgium. So we got off and they were screaming, Ali, Ali, Ali. And Ali goes, George Foreman's in Belgium. And they start screaming, Ali Boumaye. And I ask our interpreter, what does that mean? That means Ali, kill him. Well, the Belgium used to put the German police dogs on the blacks over there. So when George gets off the airplane, he had a dog there, Diego, his German shepherd dog. He walked out to people and said, Belgium, Belgium. I said, Ali, we're home free.
1: There was only one fighter they were supporting from that point on.
0: Let me tell you something about the fight that night. Tickets were so expensive. There must have been maybe 15,000 poor people outside the stadium. This is a story never been discussed. So they're out by, you hear, Ali Bouma, yay, Ali Bouma. You can hear them in the stadium. And this is like an hour before the fight. So I got in touch with Jim Pupu. He was the top aide to Mabuda. I said, Ali wants to see us. So I told Ali what to do. So we go back to the dressing room. Ali said, if you don't let those people in, I'm not fighting. You can't sell another ticket. He said, we can't let, that's not fair to the people who bought tickets. Oh, I'm not fighting. Sweat came over. He went out, he let the people in. That was Ali.
1: Extraordinary. And obviously the duration of stay in Zaire was longer than expected because of Foreman's cut over his eye. So what was that like? Obviously, I'm sure Ali was quite disappointed at having to stay there for a bit longer and delaying the fight.
0: When we got there, I met with the American Embassy. So we got our food from the American Embassy. We had 20 people with us. So they got a supply of food. We paid for it all well and good. And George Foreman stayed in a hotel. And then when the fight got postponed, Working with MGM, I talked to Kirk Corcoran, who owned it. He sent us movies over. So we watched movies every night, the latest movies. So Ollie was happy there. He had his own cook, his own food, his own people he liked being around. He didn't have to travel anyone. No one's calling him and say, visit my aunt, she's sick, or come here, go there, you know, go to here. He was happy there. So it was a blessing in disguise. The Zaire fight.
1: B.B. King and James Brown were over there as well.
0: Yeah, they all went. They came there for the festival. Fizz. It was a fizz, too. But you say you watched the movie about when we were kings. They came over there to do a documentary on the jazz festival. And then the guy came around us, Guest, his name was, to shoot us. And then I said, come around. He said, and that was more important than the fest. So he sold that for a lot of money.
1: Ali famously beat Foreman that night with tactics, I guess you'd describe as rope-a-dope, and possibly the only way he could have beaten Foreman that night, because Foreman was powerful, scary, terrifying.
0: No, but if you watch the fight now, Foreman comes out like this. Ali hit him, then Foreman was like this, and then Ali, he outsmarted him.
1: Those tactics, those rope-a-dope tactics that he...
0: his own. Listen, there was no man on planet Earth smarter in the ring than him, the four posts. Frazier hit him one time, he pretended he was hurt. And Frazier didn't want to get involved in him. Frazier said himself, but he was hurt.
1: Would he talk about those tactics before the fight? Would he tell you guys what he was planning to do?
0: No, he said, I know what I'm doing. I mean, some people in the corner said, do this. He said, don't tell me a thing. I know what I'm doing.
1: Immediately after he knocks out Foreman in the eighth round, you're the first person in the ring. If you people watch the video back, you're close to it.
0: Yeah, there you go. My biggest fear was over there, should he get hurt? The hospitals are terrible. What do we do? I just couldn't believe it. You know, it's over. We're done now. And I begged him to retire after boxing. I begged him. Elijah Muhammad begged him. Minister Louis Farrakhan wanted him to fight. We don't want him to fight anymore. But he liked this. He liked the smell of the grease paint and the roar of the crowd. He liked that. But he should have. Could you imagine losing the title 10 years later, coming back, winning it? He'd have been more powerful now than ever.
1: For sure.
0: They tell me he fought too long. He's punched up. He had Parkinson's. There's people that have Parkinson's. Janet Reno, the Pope, different people had it. They never even participated in any sports.
1: I guess he fought, 22 times after he fought Foreman, even though people had kind of thought he was possibly coming towards the end of his career. He was 32 by that time. I know Freddy Pacheco, his doctor, had said he had been worried.
0: Freddy Pacheco had no say around this. End that story right there.
1: He had no say.
0: No.
1: Any of Ali's health concerns, and we all saw him at the Atlanta Olympic opening ceremony with a torch in 96. He was at the Special Olympics opening ceremony in Dublin in 2003 here in Ireland. Look, everyone knows he failed in terms of his health in later years, still there probably in his head, but failed in body. Was any of that down to his sparring techniques? I know in sparring he enjoyed getting hit as much as possible.
0: He got Parkinson's disease. They don't know what causes it. There are people, as I said earlier, people have Parkinson's disease. They don't know what causes it. You know, with the boxing contributor, I don't know. I can't say I'm not a doctor.
1: Did he have any regrets about continuing, about not retiring earlier? Did he ever speak about possibly...
0: No, we had a conversation one time. I'll tell you some of our private conversations. If you had your life to live over, Muhammad, would you do anything different? He said, no, then it wouldn't be me. What about you? I said, nope, it wouldn't be me either. It's my own thing. We did our own thing. Now, I had a conversation with him one time. This is very interesting. Who would win, Muhammad Ali or Cassius Clay? Who do you think he picked? That's a good question for your listeners.
1: I would say he picked Ali.
0: You're right. He said Ali was more smarter now. Cassius Clay was moving around, jumping around. Ali would train better, do this. He told me one time, when you're fighting a George Foreman, you train different. When you're fighting a Cooperman, you train different. You know, when you're fighting a Chuck Wepner, you train different. When you're fighting a Joe Frazier, you train different. So he knew how to space himself.
1: Before the Foreman fight in 74, I'm going to take you back to 1972, so a couple of years earlier, and Al Blue Lewis in Dublin, in Croke Park.
0: I was there.
1: You were there, of course you were.
0: We used to eat at the Quinn restaurant. There was a restaurant Quins, they were good to us and all.
1: What was that experience like? I know Muhammad was in Dublin for a week. I think he had a bit of a cold that week, but how was that entire experience for him, and how did he enjoy Ireland and the people?
0: He loved the people. We met Bernadette Devlin. She came by to say hello. We did a lot of people. Everybody loved him. And they said, oh, we're so proud you're Irish. Say, I'm Irish. But everybody loved him. He loved them. And
1: the fight
0: could have been a tough fight for him, but he was in shape and came home victorious.
1: It was the 11th round TKO against Al Blue Lewis that time. I think it was maybe 25,000 people had been in Croke Park for the fight.
0: They scaled the walls, I remember.
1: Yeah, the walls of Hill 16.
0: Yeah.
1: So those people hadn't paid for tickets. There was just maybe 5,000 people who, once the opening bell had rung, had...
0: I was proud of them coming over the walls. They're the Irish. That's my heritage. Can't put us down.
1: Absolutely. That was a proud moment, I'm sure, for Ali to fight in Ireland. Was travel something on his horizon? Was it his intention to fight in as many places?
0: He didn't mind traveling. He liked it. We were first class. The big thing when we traveled anywhere, we went. From coach would come up and be asking him for autographs and talking to him and all. Then the pilots would get mad and the stewards, you got to stay back and coach.
1: You can tell me if this story is true or not, but I think it's probably from the late 80s. I had read that Muhammad had done a tour, I think, to Lebanon. And he had heard the bombs and the bullets. And he had written you a letter on Middle East Airlines stationery.
0: Yeah, I have that letter.
1: You have that
0: I'll
1: letter?
0: I'll send you a copy of it.
1: Ah, perfect. What can you remember about what he said in that letter?
0: That'd be amazing. Copy of that letter.
1: Fantastic. That'd be great. I'll frame it beside this
0: poster. You did your homework.
1: Absolutely. But what did that? I've read the
0: letter. I have a picture of me carrying his mom when I was a pallbearer too. I'll send you that.
1: Excellent. He called you at the end of that little short note.
0: Your boy.
1: Your boy. He said, Muhammad, your boy. And he had kind of spoken of his warmth and the good times with you and the moments he'd had with you. So did little things like that mean a lot to you years later?
0: Yeah, you know, some guy called me on the phone. He said, I want to buy that for $100,000. I don't want to sell it. My championship ring, there's only five. I have this one. This is the real one.
1: That's the inner circle ring.
0: I'll send you pictures.
1: Fantastic. So, explain to people what that ring means. That's the only people in Muhammad's inner circle had that ring, essentially.
0: His dad, his brother, myself, Minister Louis Farrakhan, Abdul Rahman.
1: You're the last living person to have that ring.
0: The last one there.
1: That's incredible.
0: But I was accepted by all them people. You know, when I met with Elijah Muhammad, he said, the white people is a devil. I don't look at you as a devil. I look at the white man who raped the black man's wife, raped the black man's daughter, deprived the black man getting an education, beat him, put him in slavery. You must be a devil. He said, there's a greater power than us. Then Muhammad Ali and I, Allah has you here. That's a lot of responsibility for me, isn't it? That God sent you here. But he loved the man, he loved Muhammad Ali, and Muhammad loved you. And if he didn't accept that religion, who knows what he would have been. He might have been cleaning bus stations in Louisville. It gave him a whole new identity, a whole...
1: Understandably, Muhammad's fame led him to meet a lot of other celebrities, and yourself included. And I've seen the photo of yourself and Elvis Presley. I watched a video last night of yourself and a good friend of yours, Tony Curtis, Hollywood legend. I'm sure you met presidents, emperors, all sorts of people. So can you tell us a few of those stories of introducing Ali to people like Elvis?
0: My friend, I played football in the service with Tom Mueller at Concerts West. He took Elvis on tour. Elvis was here in Vegas. Muhammad wanted to see him. I called him. We went back there. And we go in there, and we had the best seats in the house. And Elvis came out. He sang a song. Then he said, in the audience is the greatest of all time. Stand up, Muhammad. Muhammad got up. He was so excited, he called him Everless. Everless, he pointed. You're the best. You're the best. So we go backstage, and Ali told him, he said, you got to hang with me. He said, no, I can't go anywhere. All the boys around, he can't go anywhere. He said, if you didn't have the glasses and the cape and all, walk down the street with me, they wouldn't know who you were. He said, you became a prisoner in your own body. You got to get out and mix with the people. He said, I go anywhere, everywhere. Nobody bothers me. And they go, no, he can't do that. And then one of the flunkies saying, oh, he's so tough. He knows karate and this, he knows that. So Ali said, Elvis, you're too pretty. You do the singing, I do the fighting. And then he gave him the robe. He made that robe up for him. That great robe that he gave him.
1: Was he a pleasant guy, Elvis?
0: He was just like those guys. You look at them and you think they're not Rhodes scholars. They're not great scientists. They're just innocent guys that became big, powerful people. You know, Ali had the innocence boyhood, but he had the dignity of man. You know, when you talk to him one-on-one, it's like a little, you know, the innocence he had.
1: You're sitting in Las Vegas, Nevada right now, and I know that's somewhere where that's close to your heart. I think you moved there in 1980, if I'm correct.
0: 78,
1: 2 years out. I mean, you worked as a fixer, a greeter, you know, a friend of the city's high rollers.
0: Not a greeter, I was an executive in the casino business, one of the top executives.
1: What was life like in the casinos in Vegas over the last, I think it's approaching, what is it, four decades possibly since you've lived there?
0: I remember everybody got dressed up to go to the shows like they were going to date Elvis. All the men wore suits. You don't see that now. I mean, it's unbelievable. Everybody was like unreal. Unreal. Everybody wanted to come to Vegas. If you came to New York and you were Frankenstein and you seen a pretty girl, you could give her your card. Come to Vegas. She'd be out on the next airplane. Everybody wanted to come to Vegas. That's what it was about. The entertainers, all the top entertainers. They do the Ed Sullivan Show, then they're out here. All of them. This was the city. I always told Ali, I said, this will be a great city. I'd like to live here. Wouldn't it be nice? But then I bought a house here in 78, and then I didn't move back into it. Ali went back to fight. I went back with him, and then I moved out in 80. But it was a great city. There's no locks on the door. Now everything's locked up. Always something going on.
1: So the city's changed, but what happens in Vegas? Does it still stay there?
0: No, there's no secrets here. I don't know who came up with that. I mean, and then people exaggerate, you know. Everybody exaggerates. People came up to me, they said, Ali bought my mom a house down in North Las Vegas. I said, really? That's good. Never happened, you know.
1: Was that a tough thing for Muhammad, that he had a lot of hanger-oners, I guess you call them, for want of a better phrase, that people knew him
0: Jesus
1: or thought they knew
0: had
1: him?
0: Apostles and disciples. Muhammad had his inner circle and outer circle. The inner circle was everything. I mean, like I said, Ali would meet a guy, now he wants to be his best friend. Larry Holmes took us to a prison in eastern Pennsylvania. There were 13 black guys and me. We had the big mobile home. We went into the prison, visiting everybody. We get out in the bus. There were 14 black guys and me. I said, who are you? He said, I just got out with you. Ali said, good. You can say what I said at the training camp. I said, no, we're going to drop them off at the airport. We went to the Allentown airport, gave him $2,000 and a ticket. But that was Ali. You know, he
1: extraordinary man. Later in life then, what was Ali's attitude like? I know we've spoken about his health, but he passed away in 2016. I think he was 74 years of age. Of course, there was a massive ceremony after his passing in Louisville, and I know you were involved heavily with that, and it was almost something that resembled the death of a president or a king or an emperor.
0: Well, I wasn't heavily involved. His wife took care of all that, but I made sure that Jim Brown, Larry Holmes, Chris Christopherson, Eddie Walson, who owns cable television, and myself were there. We had our own vehicle, our own entrance, everything, you know. But it was an unbelievable thing, you know. It was unbelievable.
1: Do you remember the last time you spoke with him?
0: Yeah, I went to his birthday, his 60th. I would call him on the phone, and he couldn't talk that well. But I got pictures. I'll send you some of his 69th birthday where we went and spoke and all. And he was pretty sharp then. And he would say, do we have a good time? Yeah. And then I said, George Foreman just called. He wants a rematch. Good, I can give him a rematch. And then I told George, said, I don't want no rematch.
1: Where would Muhammad, this is a hypothetical, of course, but where would he sit in terms of boxing today? I mean, I've read a quote from you where it was something along the lines of he would make 250 million pay-per-views easy, 100 million for people to watch him eating breakfast with his wife.
0: I said that.
1: Yeah, that I was said, yourself. So
0: no,
1: what,
0: I said...
1: Where would he
0: I
1: sit?
0: I told Floyd Mayweather, I said, if Muhammad Ali and I had breakfast together, we'd outdry you on closed circuit TV. See, that's the big thing today, closed circuit. That's where all the money is made. The gate is for the expenses and for the fighters. But all the other stuff, that closed circuit TV, is un- foreign rights. They used to give it away one time. Now they sell it.
1: What's his ultimate legacy then, Muhammad? I mean, we've spoken about his religion. We've spoken about standing up when it came to not wanting to fight in Vietnam for a cause he didn't believe in. We've spoken about his massive career in boxing and those achievements.
0: Okay.
1: What's his legacy?
0: That's a great question. There's an old Chinese proverb that said, you're never dead as long as you're remembered. So Muhammad will be remembered like they remembered Mahatma Gandhi, the Kennedys, you know, Abraham Lincoln. He'll be remembered. People remember. We traveled all over the world. Unbelievable. Met Gaddafi, the Shah of Iran, President Marcos, met the presidents, you know, unbelievable. He will be remembered. I think he made big shots humble.
1: Extraordinary. And I can sense from reading interviews with yourself even that you have adopted some of his outlook on life. And if you don't mind me saying, I mean, I read you speaking about your own health issues of late, and I know your twin brother Billy had passed earlier this year, and your attitude towards that in an interview that I saw was, you know, that he's in a better place, and you'd spoken very warmly about him and about your relationship and about his passing. So do you think you've adopted some of Ali's, I guess, outlook on life?
0: We contribute to each other. You know, when I was interviewed at his funeral, there was a press guy came up, Ken Jones from London, and he said, how do you feel about Muhammad? I said, I'm sure he's in heaven. When he met St. Peter at the gate, St. Peter said, Muhammad, nice to see you. How about signing some autographs, gloves, and go right in? I said, when he went in there, he's back with his mom and dad and Joe Lewis and all the good people. Like he said in Zaire, Africa, nobody can get to me here now. Nobody can get to him in heaven. He's happy. He's there. And that's something that I look for. Someday going back and hanging with him and his mom and dad and my mom and dad. The old days, that's something we look for. That's about religion. Look at the Irish. They had the potato famine. Look at their faith. I mean, unbelievable, their faith. So when I see Ali believing in Allah, look what they went through, and they still believed in a God and a Jesus, and all them people died in boats coming over here.
1: There's a big market for sports memorabilia, and as you said, a lot of your stuff is sentimental value. It doesn't matter about the monetary value. I myself collect autographs. I certainly did when I was younger, or tried to collect autographs. But I'm sure you have a lot of things in your collection. You mentioned the note that Muhammad signed for you in the Middle Eastern Airlines stationery. Do you have much other things that you kept from your time with him?
0: I got pictures and all that he signed, you know. I got gloves. And, you know, sometimes there's a charity coming up, the Shriners Hospital. They'll need something. I'll give it to him. I'm not going to give it to some guy. And then he sells it on eBay. A guy came up to me before one of the fights. I signed one of the sparring gloves. It wasn't Ali, anybody. Next thing I know, I don't sign that much. And I seen it was for sale on eBay. And he sold it for $8,000. So
1: incredible. The quote that you mentioned earlier, I think it was from Odessa, Muhammad's mother, we're born to leave the world in a better place than we found it. I'm sure you believe that of Muhammad, that in the immediate aftermath of his passing in 2016 and the immediate reaction to his death and the legacy he left, that certainly that was something that was very true of him.
0: Well, you know, as we're talking, you're Irish, I'm Irish, and you have a big sports hero over there, McGregor. You know, if he's a good kid, a nice kid, if he had a Gene Kilroy around him, he wouldn't be that crazy. You know, he should look at Muhammad and try to, like, I bet he never visited a hospital, but he does a lot of charitable things, I've heard, and gets in fights in bars and shit. When you do something wrong, they never forget it, you know. So, that you know, he's a good kid. I met him once or twice. I looked goodbye, but I didn't get into a conversation with him. But he what Muhammad did for boxing, he did for MMA.
1: You've been very good with your time, Gene. It's been extraordinary to hear a lot of your stories. You mentioned Red Hurley there. I mean, for people that don't know, and everyone in Ireland here.
0: Let's do a thing about Red. Yeah, you could edit it.
1: Yeah,
0: I have a friend of mine in Ireland who's one of the greatest voices ever. He's on tune. I wish at that time when I met him, I wasn't so tied up with Ali. If I would have got involved with Red Hurley, in America, he would have been just as big as Sinatra, Elvis, the Beatles, Tom Jones. He has the perfect voice. And I'm family. Red Hurley is family to me. His wife, his kids, his brother. I went over to spend a week with Red Hurley. I wouldn't go anywhere to see anybody for a week. I went there we went to a show. He sang. I play his music all the time. You know, when my brother died, we played his music. Keeper of the Stars, he recorded that. Everybody in the church started crying. You know, he's family. He stayed at my house here. It's his daughter visited me here. They stayed at the hotel. You know, I was just invited to his daughter's wedding. I couldn't make it. I wasn't traveling that much then. But he's a good guy, and I just wish him luck. And I'm going to return over there to see him. But two things, you tell Red, we send our best, and McGregor, take a page out of Ali's book, and if he needs any help, I'm there for him. We love him. He came the hard way. Ali came the hard way. We all came the hard way.
1: Will you make it back over to Ireland, or are you planning to get back over here?
0: I'm definitely going to come over. About another year when I'm feeling a little better, I'm looking forward to it.
1: And how are you feeling now? Obviously, this
0: feeling
1: is a tough
0: good.
1: Time for
0: I get up every day. I have my guys I hang with, Pat Cooper, Checky Green, Pete Barbuti. Our little group hangs together. It's like the celebrity breakfast. Everybody wants to have breakfast with us, but it's invitation only.
1: Well, listen, when you come over to Ireland, I might invite you to breakfast and we can...
0: Good, I like that.
1: We can go for a pint of Guinness.
0: Good luck to you, and I'm proud of you. You did a great job. You did a great homework, and... I'll talk to you after this interview is over. I want to send you some stuff. Take care.
1: Pleasure. Gene Kilroy, thanks very much, and a pleasure to talk to you this afternoon.
0: Okay.
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0: It's 1 o'clock. Good afternoon. I'm Jane McNamara. Canadian Prime Minister Mark Carney has arrived in Ireland for a two-day visit. He's spending today in Dublin before heading to his ancestral home of County Mayo tomorrow. Our chief reporter Barry White has more.
1: Canadian Prime Minister Mark Carney is in Dublin today for a landmark visit aimed at strengthening ties between Ireland and Canada. He was welcomed by Taoiseach Micheál Martin at Dublin Airport this morning before travelling to government buildings for bilateral talks. The two leaders are expected to announce closer trade links at a joint press conference shortly. Mr. Carney will also speak at Trinity College Dublin and attend an official dinner at Dublin Castle this evening. It's the first bilateral visit to Ireland by a Canadian Prime Minister in almost 10 years.
0: Tehran and Washington are both talking up the prospects of peace despite the US shooting down Iranian drones heading for the Strait of Hormuz. It's thought a series of proposals to end the war could be signed in the coming days. They're thought to include reopening the vital shipping channel and lifting the US blockade on Iranian ports. Mark Fye's Israel correspondent with the Irish Times says there's cautious optimism.
2: I would probably say there's more optimism now than at any time in the past over the ongoing negotiations. But still, it must be stressed, still no deal and still no confirmation from the sides that final agreement has been agreed to on a text even.
0: An 18-year-old man is the latest to be charged in relation to disorder in the north this week. He's been charged with common law riot and attempted criminal damage on the Newton Arts Road in Belfast on Tuesday and is due in court today. So far, 23 arrests have been made in connection with this week's violence, with 17 people charged to court. In response to the unrest, a number of anti-racism demonstrations are taking place in Northern Ireland later, with hundreds of people expected to gather. Donald Trump's name has been removed from the Kennedy Center for the Performing Arts in Washington. The work began in the early hours of this morning after a court-enforced deadline was missed to have the current U.S. president's name taken down. The Department of Justice is blaming thunderstorms for the delay. A judge ruled only Congress has the power to rebrand the arts venue dedicated to the assassinated president. That's it for now. More in an hour.
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0: Dry for most today with spells of hazy sunshine developing. A little cloudier in Ulster though, where there will be the odd shower. Highest temperatures 12 to 22 degrees. Now you're up to date on News Talk.
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8: Welcome to Off the Ball Saturday here on News Talk. It's John Duggan with you through until 5 o'clock this afternoon. We hope we're doing great around the country. What is coming up on the show today? Well, four matches down, 100 to go. The FIFA World Cup is up and running. We've got comprehensive coverage of the greatest show on earth and Off the Ball on your radio between now and the day of the final, Sunday, July the 19th. So the World Cup, the focus of the panel this week. Just the one guest, the Republic of Ireland centurion, Kevin Kilbane, will join us live from Canada. He was at the Canada-Bosnia-Herzegovina game yesterday. Then we have Football Saturday, as always, between 3 and 5. Owen Doyle, Shane Keegan and Owen Heary with us this week. There'll be eliminations from the All-Ireland Senior Football Championship this weekend, including three counties today. We're getting into Jeopardy stage, folks, at last. Reports and analysis to come of the Monaghan-Roscommon game with Tommy Rooney, live from Clonus, and then that game throws in at 4:30. We'll have updates on that as well. Going to keep you up to speed on everything else as well happening in the world of sport and Gaelic games, ladies football, the Tailteann Cup, Donegal, Cork, the cricket. You can WhatsApp us this afternoon. What have you made of the World Cup so far? Are you enjoying it? Are you getting into the football? Are you a bit indifferent because of the bloated nature of the tournament? How are you feeling? Have you got the Panini sticker book filled yet? Have you got jerseys bought? Like, what have you done? WhatsApp us. 087-9180-180, 087-9180-180. And Monaghan's finest, Shane Hannan, joins me for the news round. Good afternoon, Shane.
9: Afternoon, John. How are things?
8: Good. Have you got World Cup fever yet?
9: I feel like because it's so there are so many teams and so many games that it's going to take a little bit of time to bed into it. I was very, very much excited, you know, sitting down the other night and watching the action from the Azteca and the bit of the build-up to the game and clearly the excitement from the Mexican fans. I just feel like because it's such a vast expanse of land that is hosting this tournament that it's hard to get in. You know, if it was just Mexico hosting it, you could get into it a little bit more, even I'd imagine within the countries themselves. But I think we'll get into it. The football so far hasn't really got the juices flowing, but I suppose we haven't seen any of the teams that we would expect to be there at the far end of the tournament just yet.
10: If you're working folks out there, maybe not a good idea to do what I did on Friday morning, which was to stay up, keep going, working through the night, and then I watched South Korea against the Czechs.
9: Wow.
10: At 3 a.m. And I paid for yesterday. I felt like I'd been drinking, but I hadn't been drinking. I felt hungover without the pints.
9: Was it worth it?
10: No.
9: No. You're hoping for a 4-3 there or something.
10: Well, it's part of your job, but it's just, there's only so, when you can get highlights, there's only so far you can go through the night. I think you can get up early. I think you can maybe watch, so for example, I think you can watch, no problem, Brazil-Morocco tonight. It's 11 o'clock. But I think 3 o'clock is the worst time.
9: Yeah.
10: For the human body in the 24-hour cycle, just a 3 o'clock game is just, no.
9: Yeah.
10: Because the first world problems, but.
9: It is. 5 o'clock you can get up early and watch the game or whatever, depending on your shift. But yeah,
10: you got to just pick and choose, folks. After the second game, I'm already in trouble out of 104. Yeah. But I'm going to try and watch as many as I can.
9: Well, like, how many do you feel like you could watch physically out of 104 games? Till end of the tournament, we're all going to watch pretty much all of them. But the group stages is where the hardiest of souls.
10: Like, when I watch Haiti Scotland at 2 a.m. No.
9: Okay.
10: But I think you have to be off. So I think what will happen is if I'm off the next day,
9: you'll stay up.
10: I'll stay up. But if I'm not off, you can't.
9: The witching hour. Yeah.
10: And like when I was watching the game, because you do learn things around watching every game, just the altitude, the ball was flying around, zipping around like one of those plastic balls you have when you're a kid. And what I've noticed from Canada and South Korea is the zip, a bit of zip, a bit of pace has made a difference so far. Like Bosnia, Czechia, kind of similar enough physical dogger teams. Mm. But I'd love to have known how we would have fared. We would have had more seats occupied, I think, in Guadalajara than the South Koreans and the Czechs. That's for sure, I think.
9: Yeah, it was a case of what if, because when I was keeping track of that, or when I woke up on Friday morning for the drive to Dublin for breakfast, I was keeping track of the score and I was like, oh, when Czechia took the lead, I was thinking that could have been us. But the reality is it's not us and didn't deserve to be us in the end because we butchered a 2-goal lead and lost on penalties. But I was keeping track of the Czechs. Do I want Czechia to win here? Do I want them to lose? Ultimately, I was quite happy that they were on the receiving end of a defeat. But it's just it's a funny format in that one win and you're almost certainly through to the last 32.
10: Well, Canada have Qatar and Switzerland. Now, they might not beat Switzerland, but they should beat Qatar. To me, I feel the tournament, and this is a new format. And look, we had a time when there was only 16 teams at the World Cup, but back in 1970. 1982, you had 24, which is almost like this format. It was a bit, you had two group stages, and it was 32 is just the perfect number, unless you're going to go to 64 teams.
9: Yeah.
10: Which would actually have more jeopardy than what we have now.
9: Yeah.
10: But
9: would help us qualify potentially.
10: How long would it take? 3 months?
9: Yeah. It's already quite, you know, my fiance asked me the other day, I was saying, oh, the World Cup's starting. And she says, how long does it go on for? And I said, the final's on the 19th of July. She couldn't believe it. Do you know, Premier League has just ended and she's thinking, here we go again.
10: So I'm not going to see you weeks. Again for a while.
9: Yeah, exactly. Yeah.
10: The 29th of June is when the last 32 starts. That's when I feel the tournament will really start.
9: Right.
10: Because you're going to get interesting clashes. You're going to get moments where teams will lose and be shocked. And that's when I think it's really going to get to another level.
9: And that's all in quarterfinal weekend, I think, in the football too. It's quite possibly.
10: So this is the slow burn, I feel, at the start. But Brazil-Morocco is interesting tonight.
9: Yeah, big time. Morocco, a lot of people's dark horses to maybe get to a quarter semi-final.
10: Semi-finals 4 years ago.
9: Yeah.
10: And they're ranked in the top 10 in the world. And I'm just fascinated with Ancelotti in Brazil. Because what's he going to do with the midfield? Who's he going to play up front? What's the balance between attack and defence? And Brazil have been unstuck by five different European teams since 2006 at World Cups.
9: It's incredible, isn't it?
10: Yeah.
9: Yeah, you wouldn't have expected it. But even you're looking back at Spain's record and since they won in 2010, it's horrible.
10: Well, Spain had no record before 2010.
9: Yeah.
10: They were the perennial underachievers at the World Cup. But it just feels like as European champions and with such a good midfield that they'd be able to keep the ball in the heat. This hydration break thing, I don't know, but this is obviously probably necessary. We would have loved to have had it in 1994. but you do see the commercialization of the game coming.
9: Oh, 100%. It should be a case-by-case basis. If a game is in heat or if it's an altitude, which the opening game was in the Azteca.
10: But not as a new thing that's, you know, random, that's uniform across the board.
9: Yeah, but it's Infantino to a T. Like, he's even saw him in the Azteca before the game. He's standing up there with Salma Hayek and...
10: FIFA is being used a lot more, I notice, the words FIFA.
9: Yeah.
10: Around the stadiums, and then after replays coming in, wouldn't have noticed that before to that extent. And his press conference was just like the chutzpah that he showed in that press.

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1: Rationale is, well, you don't have to watch it in pay-per-view. You can watch it at home for free.
2: Yeah.
1: That was his rationale.
2: Logic, yeah. But you can sense that too, even from watching in the Aztec in the opening game. You can sense when the camera pans to the crowd, there are quite a few influencer-looking people with filming themselves watching the game. There are people who aren't don't look that excited to be there. There are people up in the boxes, almost akin to the Super Bowl, where you're like, they're just here for the occasion and for the grandeur of it rather than the actual football. So it does have that plastic feel to it so far, I feel. Maybe it will heat up. But then again, as the tournament progresses, the ticket prices are only going to go up. So it's, yeah, it has a weird feel about it, the tournament.
1: You're bringing a class structure into supporters, and that's wrong.
2: And it's wrong to bar Somalian referees from entering the country, you know, who are top-class referees, who UEFA have just this week, you know, appointed to referee the Super Cup final. It's all wrong. It all feels very wrong. And you're seeing teams getting interrogated and searched, coming off team buses from certain countries. Just the vibe is really off. Almost has like a Black Mirror vibe to this World Cup, I feel. It's almost dystopian to see some of the stuff that's going on. But we knew this was going to happen. As Gary Lineker also pointed out, the fact that we have one of the host countries literally at war with one of the countries competing in the tournament.
1: To base themselves in Mexico. Yeah.
2: Exactly.
1: And it just feels like FIFA is a runaway train.
2: Yeah.
1: And where does the train stop? And it's at the expense of the fans.
2: Yeah, 100%. So yeah, so far, to answer your question in a long-winded way, it's hard to get into the football at the moment, but I'm sure we'll get there eventually.
1: Yeah, so what do we have in terms of results?
2: Yeah.
1: So the USA won over Nigel Pochettino, who's looking a bit like more like Russell Crowe. Every time you see him.
2: Yeah, he does, in fairness. I saw he was on the phone to Donald Trump the other day as well. But the US opened their World Cup with an impressive 4-1 victory over Paraguay in front of that home crowd. Former England youth international Falernan Balogun scoring twice for the tournament co-hosts. Fellow hosts Canada came from a goal down to draw 1-1 against Bosnia-Herzegovina yesterday. Scotland playing the tournament for the first time in 28 years when they face Haiti in the early hours of tomorrow morning. As you said, that game's going to be a tough one possibly to get up for at, what, 2 a.m. our time. Before that, Qatar face Switzerland at 8 p.m. Irish time. Brazil versus Morocco is at 11 p.m. And if you're really brave or want to get up early tomorrow, Australia versus Turkey in Group D, 5 a.m. tonight or tomorrow.
1: I haven't spoken to you about this. Who's your pick for the tournament?
2: I have a feeling towards Argentina to go back to back.
1: Right.
2: Yeah.
1: Why?
2: France are favourites naturally, but France tend to not to go too well when they're favourites for a tournament. Spain, I can see why the bookmakers would have Spain as favourites, but again, pressure, what it does to teams that need to win. It's interesting. I would like to see Argentina go back to back. There's the romance of Portugal too, and Diogo Jota doing it for him, etc. You know, there are some stories that I'd love to see. You'd love to see a winner from out of nowhere. But I just have a sneaky feeling for Argentina. There's no real logic to base it up on, but I fancy one of the South American teams because of the location of where the tournament is on, maybe to do better. But yeah, it's going to be fascinating. I'd love
1: dark
2: to see
1: horse
2: Ecuador,
1: to follow.
2: Ecuador possibly, John.
1: Greg Cunningham was in here last week and gave them.
2: Yeah, a lot of people are saying Morocco. When I mentioned Morocco as well as potential, it's not really a surprise because they've done a semi-final before. Yeah. But Ecuador, even to see Ecuador in the quarterfinals would be brilliant, but semi-finals would be, again, I'm picking all these South American-based teams, but I just think that advantage of being over that direction, that part of the world is huge.
1: Yeah.
2: Who are your dark horses?
1: I like Ecuador, but I'm going to go for Senegal.
2: All right, yep.
1: You've got the, I suppose, bitterness, if that's the word, of what happened to the AFCON.
2: Yeah.
1: Stripped of the title. And a lot of good players. And my main pick, and people are going, what are you doing, is Portugal.
2: Right, okay.
1: I think the World Cups are won by, generally by midfields. Of course, it's the star player, but you can't win, I suppose, it's like a golf tournament where you can play yourself out of it. You can't win a World Cup with a bad midfield.
2: Yeah, true.
1: And it's cost Brazil in recent World Cups, like France, when they won, they had Pogba and

0: N'Golo Kante at their peak. And then the last World Cup, Enzo Fernandez made himself a star. And you had a lot of physical players. McAllister had a good World Cup. And then obviously just providing the platform for Messi.
1: Yeah.
0: 2014, Schweinsteiger, Kroos. 2010, Xavi, Iniesta, Busquets. 2006, Pirlo, Gattuso. 2002, well, you don't need them if you've got the three awards, Rivaldo, Ronaldinho, and Ronaldo. 98, Zidane. You know, 94, Dunga. You know, the once again, you were Romario and Bebeto, but you got Dunga there. You need a strong midfield. Like Luka Modric got Croatia to a final. I think you need a strong midfield to win a World Cup. And I think the best two midfields in the tournament are Spain and Portugal.
1: Yeah. Bruno Fernandes coming off a hell of a season.
0: Bernardo Silva, João Neves, Vitinha, Champions League winners. Now, Ronaldo could cost them the World Cup as the sideshow.
1: And he could also be a Golden Boot winner.
0: Yeah.
1: Do you know, it's just hard to see where
0: it's thinking. I think you can't win a World Cup with a bad midfield.
1: Yeah. And you need a bit of luck.
0: Of course, yeah.
1: Along the way. Stay injury free.
0: Well, this is it with the jeopardy. Spain lost to Switzerland in 2010 in the first game. People might forget that. Argentina lost to Saudi Arabia in the first game, the last World Cup. And they had a second, in the last 32, you don't get this.
1: Yeah, true.
0: You could have a really intense heat in a game. It's, players are tired. It's 0-0 or 1-1 or there's a fluky goal and then it goes to penalties and you're out.
1: Yeah.
0: Saw this at Russia-Spain 2018. Saw it with Morocco-Portugal. It was a shock the last time. And you could have that. You could have that. Brazil-Croatia, famously.
1: Yeah. I'm looking forward to it.
0: 4 years ago.
1: You're whetting my appetite a little bit more for the football.
0: We've moved your position from the last 10 minutes.
1: Exactly. We mentioned the football here at home as well, John, because St. Patrick's Athletic, second in the SC Airtricity Premier Division table this morning. They had a 2-0 win over Drogheda United at Richmond Park last night. Zach Albazidi and Kian Levy with the goals. Mipo Adebeko scored the winner for Shelburne, who secured a 2-1 victory over Shamrock Rovers at Tolka Park. Bows manager Alan Reynolds calling his side's second half display embarrassing as Derry City hammered them 4-1 at Celtic Park. Waterford's resurgence lately continued with a 4-0 win at home to Sligo Rovers, while Dundalk beat Galway United by a goal to nil at Turner's Cross. While in the SC Airtricity First Division this evening, Longford Town versus Cove Rambers. It's a 7:30 start at Bishopsgate for that one. Quarter-final action, by the way, in the Women's All-Ireland League this afternoon as well, John.
0: Okay. What else we got?
1: A few other bits to speak of. I should mention, actually, Damien Duff. Don't have it in my script, but I think it's worth touching on. Damien Duff's appointment as first team assistant coach at Brentford.
0: Here's one for you, because Sean Creedon, who's, you know, people would know him in FAI circles and in journalism circles, lovely man, Sean. He was going through in an email to me this morning, Irish players to manage in the Premier League, how many could I name? And also, he can't find ever in the history of Irish football where there's been an Irish manager with an Irish assistant.
1: Right, okay.
0: In England. So, folks out there, 087-918-180, can you think of an Irish manager with an Irish assistant in English? Premier League didn't herald the start of English football. It could be before that. Johnny Giles didn't have an assistant at West Brom. So it's interesting to see.
1: Really fair as an assistant as well. Like, maybe he's better in this position. He was obviously brilliant with Shelburne.
0: Can you think of any Premier League managers that are Irish off the top? They've only been, we believe, seven.
1: So we have Mick McCarthy.
0: This is Republic of Ireland, a former Republic of Ireland internationals. Yeah.
1: We've Mick McCarthy, Chris Hughton.
0: Yeah, there's two.
1: David O'Leary.
0: Three.
1: Are we including Keith Andrews in this?
0: Yes, four. Three to go.
1: Just three to go, okay. Okay, not from the 32, we're not including.
0: Actually, four to go.
1: Kieran McKenna. I'm missing obvious ones here, am I?
0: Who have you said? O'Leary, McCarthy.
1: Hughton.
0: Yes, Andrews. Four.
1: Wow.
0: Yeah, three to go.
1: Okay.
0: One really obvious one.
1: One really obvious one. See, you're trying to think of clubs. You're trying to think of the big six clubs. We had Liverpool, Manchester United, Arsenal, Chelsea, Can you give me the club, John? People are screaming at the radio right now.
0: Wimbledon.
1: Wimbledon's the obvious one.
0: No.
1: No, okay.
0: The obvious one is Sunderland.
1: Sunderland manager, Irish. Roy.
0: Yeah.
1: Of course, yeah. Wimbledon.
0: 90s.
1: Again, people are screaming at the radio.
0: Played for Spurs in the 60s. Won an FA Cup 1967. Was on RT's coverage in the 1994 World Cup, I believe, from the USA. You're having a blank.
1: Venables?
0: No.
1: Who was it?
0: Joe Kinnear.
1: Joe Kinnear. Predicted Ireland to beat the Italians.
0: Yes.
1: Yeah.
0: And the other one, I'll give you the other one.
1: Go on.
0: Owen Coyle.
1: Yeah.
0: Yeah. But Irish,
1: good quiz question.
0: Irish managers with assists. I mean, I'm going to do one for Instagram. I've thought a really good question for Instagram stories, okay, which you're going to put up there on our Off the Ball Instagram. But that we obviously have the crappy quiz here, but it is a time for trivia. But yeah, but the Duff thing, I suppose the one thing I think about the Duff thing is Keith Andrews with Stephen Kenny might not have gone the way they wanted. And then he becomes an assistant to Thomas Frank. And then he gets the top gig. And then he makes a success of it.
1: Yeah.
0: So my point is that there is always another chance or another route. And for Damien Duff, if he makes a success of it, he could be in a top job.
1: Yeah. And he has the profile already.
0: I think what he did with Shelburne is off the scale in terms of achievement. Like, with every respect to Shelburne, are they going to win a league in the next... Like, Shamrock Rovers is so dominant. You got Derry, done a lack of funds, Bohemians, St. Pat's under Stephen Kenny, now resurgent, obviously.
1: Yeah.
0: And to win that league with Shelburne was a remarkable achievement to Damien Duff. And, it'll be interesting to see what the dynamic there at Brentford next season.
1: Yeah.
0: Because I suppose they surprised teams last season. Is it harder for them now, this season?
1: Yeah.
0: Coming.
1: Motivation won't be an issue.
0: At home form was excellent.
1: Yeah.
0: Beat a lot of good teams at home.
1: So disappointed probably to miss out in Europe in the towards the tail end of the season. But
0: yeah. So for you, we have Monaghan, Roscommon. You're a Monaghan man.
1: Yeah. John, I spent the drive up from Monaghan this morning and it's all I can think about. The World Cup is in the early stages, but we've reached...
0: You're going through tactics, Roscommon. How do you limit the forwards?
1: I've listened to podcast upon podcast previewing this game. Both Roscommon bias ones and Monaghan bias ones. Because it's knockout.
0: Are football. There Monaghan specific football podcasts?
1: There are, yeah. Monaghan Way podcast and We Are Monaghan podcast. A couple of them. Yeah. They're really good, actually. Yeah. Enjoy them. But I'm very nervous. There's a lot of people across the country driving to games this afternoon with the hope of either their team being in the quarterfinals at the end of today. I know there's only one of those games, Donegal versus Cork in 2A, but those three 2B games. So we have Donegal, Cork in 2A, McCool Park, Ballybuffet, 3 o'clock start. Both looking to get through to a quarterfinal. And then in round 2B, it's do or die for these counties. Monaghan, Roscommon in St. Eunuch's Park and Clonus at 4:30. Kildare versus Kerry at Cedros and Connells Park in Newbridge from 5:30. And at 7:00, Derry versus Meath in Celtic Park. I'm so nervous. It feels so early to have knockout football for these counties.
0: It's good that you still get nervous about sport.
1: Massively.
0: I don't anymore, really.
1: Not at all. Ooh. Spurs, last day of the Premier League.
0: I was nervy enough that day. That'd be rare enough. That was nervy. But it's not nervous of childhood or...
1: Republic of Ireland versus Czechia?
0: No.
1: No, right?
0: It was more relaxed. Because we'd to win another game. And people forget, keep on forgetting about this.
1: You're not nervous about Dublin Cavan tomorrow in Breffni?
0: No, not at all, no.
1: Even though it's a winner takes all?
0: Last time I was really nervous at a game was the drawn game in the 2019 final between Dublin and Kerry.
1: Really?
0: Because it was so... tense because the Dublin had 14 players and the 5 in a row was on the line and this was history. That's the last one I really
1: saw. Say a few of the Mayo games you were nervous for.
0: The Clare Cork final, I was nervous towards the end because Clare had it and then they kept on letting Cork back in.
1: Mm.
0: It was only Tony Kelly's genius. But generally don't get that nervous.
1: Right. There's nothing like that feeling.
0: Oh, it is a wonderful feeling. Yeah. In the 90s, when my dad would follow Clare, the nerves. Remember even going to the Galway races back in a horse, you'd feel my legs would wobble.
1: Yeah, 100%. Yeah, but it takes over your entire being. I was driving down this morning and I can't think of anything else, really. Obviously, concentrating on my
0: drive. Folks out there, 0879-180-180 on the WhatsApp. Do you get nervous about sport, your team? Obviously, the World Cup, we won't be getting nervous unless you're from England or Scotland and you're listening in. But you get nervous about sport. I find with the older I get, the less nervous I get.
1: It's a fair point. I think a lot of these fans driving up and down the guy. I saw some car flags of various counties today in the cars and heading up and down the country.
0: It's almost, and also, do the nerves bring devastation if you lose?
1: 100%.
0: Yeah.
1: I'll be inconsolable this evening if Monaghan are out of the championship, which is, you know, distinct.
0: That's great. It's great.
1: Yeah. But it's just one of those things. But I'm hoovering up yesterday. I was, you know, hoovering up anything you can, you know, team news. Oh, Stephen O'Hanlon and Ryan McInnesby have made the bench for Monaghan. Enda Smith is out for Roscommon, which is a huge blow, but they have Brian Stack back in. You're just hoovering up all of this information and trying to go put it into your own computer. And then when the game starts at 4:30, none of it matters. And, may the best team win. But I do like the format. I do feel like those 2B winners, this weekend, or going into a game next weekend against a loser of 2A.
0: So yeah, I like the format as well.
1: The dynamic is interesting.
0: Once you get your head around it, it can be hard to explain to people. I tried to do it on the hard shoulder. I think I failed yesterday trying to explain it. I think I need to explain it better the next time. But, I'm the jeopardy. I think sport is, the lifeblood of sport is Jeopardy, and that's why the World Cup is annoying at the moment.
1: Interesting that you're not nervous about Cavan tomorrow. And it's no disrespect to the opponent, it's just generally you're just not nervous.
0: Well, when you've had the success Dublin have had,
1: yeah,
0: you feel very much a sense of gratitude for life, to be honest.
1: That's fair. Yeah, you can appreciate it. Should mention the Tottenham Cup quarterfinals because there's 8 counties involved yep. today who are nervous. I'm nervous, I'm sure, some of them. 1 o'clock was the start time for Offaly versus Wexford at O'Connor Park in Tullamore. The latest score after 24 minutes is Offaly 7 points, Wexford 10 points. So an early lead for Wexford. In that one at 2 o'clock, it's Antrim against Wicklow at Corrigan Park. Leash Harrow Moor Park in Port Leash is the venue at 4 o'clock for Leash versus Down as they renew their rivalry. And Fermanagh versus Sligo, Brewster Park and then Enniskillen is the venue for that one from 5 p.m. Plenty at stake too in the All-Ireland Ladies Football Championship today with Galway, Kerry and Holders Dublin all aiming to strengthen their push for home quarterfinals. Dublin home to Donegal at Parnell Park at 3 o'clock. Before that, it's Galway versus Tyrone at Tuam Stadium from 2. Kildare against Kerry at 3 o'clock today. It's at Connaught's Park in Newbridge. Waterford versus Cork at Fraher Field from 7:30. There's also the All-Ireland Minor Hurling Championship semi-finals today. At 2 o'clock, it's Tip versus Cork at the TUS Gaelic Grounds in Limerick. And Parkiasog at 5 p.m. Galway against Limerick is the start time for that one.
0: Just looking at the cricket, Ireland 162 is what they need. Scotland got 161 for 5, and Ireland at the moment 112 for 8.
1: So Ireland need 50 runs from 15 balls.
0: The T20 World Cup opener in Manchester.
1: Yeah. As Scotland players celebrating on the pitch for that one, so we'll keep you up to speed. Ireland won the toss earlier.
0: It's like Scotland have the advantage here.
1: Yeah.
0: Another wicket gone.
1: Okay. Yeah, we'll keep an eye on it. Old Trafford, the venue for that one. While in the golf, Shane Lowry will go into the weekend at 6 under par at the Canadian Open. He signed for a 1 under par round of 69 yesterday and is 4 shots behind the clubhouse leader Ben James. Seamus Power 1 under par after carding a round of 68, while Padraig Harrington did miss the cut on 3 over par.
0: Now, whether the Irish summer is a scorcher or serving up some summer showers, Braeburn Coffee has the perfect iced coffee, from refreshing iced mochas to iced lattes. Whatever the weather, Braeburn Coffee has you covered, available exclusively at Apple Green, made for your summer. Scotland, I think 161 for 5. We can maybe get to that in the T20 World Cup opener in Manchester, but Ireland have, the wickets have been going down on a pretty regular basis and it puts them in a difficult position. I got a bit of horse racing as well.
1: We do indeed, Down Patrick. First race there will be at 2 o'clock this afternoon. And in the Formula 1, the Barcelona-Catalunya qualifying takes place the afternoon at 3 p.m. But the practice has been ongoing this morning. George Russell, fastest in the final practice. Qualifying, as I said, from 3 o'clock. Kimi Antonelli leads the Drivers' Championship by 66 points. And Russell headed Oscar Piastri in that final practice at the Barcelona-Catalunya Grand Prix. Russell leading the Australian by 0.214 seconds with Ferrari's Charles Leclerc third fastest at McLaren's Lando Norris.
0: It's going to be the biggest disappointment of the World Cup.
1: Biggest disappointment. England.
0: Stage of elimination?
1: Last 16.
0: Right. Why is this?
1: I don't know, John. I just feel like the old, it's England. It's hard to know what to expect from them. So much said about their squad and the players they should have brought, but ultimately I have no issue with the squad. Thomas Tuchel gets to pick the squad. He sees these players up close, but, there are going to be some cracking games in that last 16, and very difficult games for some of these big countries. And I just have a feeling that England are going to meet their match in the last 16 game. Look, I could have egg on my face. They could go all the way. It feels like the tournament where England, there's almost an expectation for them to get to a semi-final because of what they've done in European championships in recent years. But yeah, I just have a, maybe I'm willing it to happen, John, by saying it out loud, possibly. But yeah, that'd be my pick. By the way, Offaly have got a goal, or Wexford have got a goal, I should say. Offaly 7 points, Wexford 112. Mark Rossiter, or Owen Nolan with the goal, and Mark, followed by a Mark Rossiter 2-pointer. So things can happen quickly with these 2-pointers and a lead for Wexford.
0: Shane Hannan, thank you so much for the news round here. This is Off the Ball Saturday on News Talk. After the break, we're going to be joined live from Vancouver by Kevin Kilbane to talk about the World Cup. We're back after this.
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1: This is Off the Ball Saturday. It's John Duggan with you through to five. Don't forget as well that we got football Saturday between 3 and 5. Owen Doyle, Shane Keegan and Owen Heary. And the Scottish women have beaten Ireland by 40 runs in the opening game of the T20 Cricket World Cup for both nations in Manchester. So disappointing day for the Irish. We got the World Cup obviously as well to look forward to throughout the competition between now and July the 19th. Owen Shane every evening. And obviously, Ger Gilroy and Colin Buhig as well on Off the Ball Breakfast, our digital show. Just in terms of what's been happening, United States 4, Paraguay 1 in Los Angeles overnight, following Balogun with a couple of goals, once of Arsenal, now of Monaco. So a really good start for Mauricio Pochettino's men. And then Group B, this evening in San Francisco, Qatar against Switzerland. Qatar hosts, of course, 4 years ago, and the Swiss, looking to get deep into the knockout stage is something they've really had an issue with doing. Tend to get out of the group, but then going further than that is a harder thing. Group C, Brazil against Morocco, 11 o'clock in New York, New Jersey. That's the branding for effectively was the old Giants Stadium. We were there in 1994, but they've got a new stadium now where the final will be in East Rutherford in New Jersey, the debut for Brazil in the World Cup, 24 years since they've won it. And then we have matches as well tomorrow, including Germany, Curaçao, who are at the World Cup for the first time. We also have the Netherlands against Japan tomorrow evening. So just in terms of tomorrow's fixtures, we have Haiti against Scotland, 2 a.m. in Boston. This is at where the Patriots play in Foxborough. That's 2 a.m. in Group C. And then in Group D, Australia versus Turkey, 5 a.m. in Vancouver. That is in Group D. And then Group E, Germany, Curaçao, as I said, in Houston at 6 o'clock tomorrow. And then we also have the Netherlands, Japan, 9 o'clock in Dallas. That is tomorrow evening in Group F. Dallas was where the Netherlands, Shane Hannon, played Brazil in 1994. Ronald Koeman was talking out of this tournament about the heat. They lost 3-2 then. I was watching last night a documentary in Brazil in 1994 talking about how they won the tournament that year. It was actually 24 years since 1970. They hadn't won it. And another 24-year gap this year for Brazil to try and do it.
2: It's funny that you talk about cities there, like Dallas and New Jersey and all these venues, and you've been to a lot of cities in America, and you're trying to imagine the logistics of it all. There's all the talk before the tournament of fans walking to games. But
1: well, all the cities, on the West Coast, you've got Seattle, San Francisco, Los Angeles, then in the middle of the country, Dallas, Houston and Kansas City, and then on the east of the country, Miami and Atlanta down south, and Philly, Philadelphia, Boston and New York, New Jersey. and then if you're going to Vancouver and Toronto, both opposite sides of Canada, and then Mexico City, Guadalajara and Monterey.
2: Yeah.
1: It's such a private jet, to be honest.
2: You would. I do wonder, and I'm not in these cities at the moment, I'd love to hear from people on the WhatsApp who are there. Is it quite clear that the World Cup is in some of these huge cities? I'd imagine the buzz is there and the marketing is all over the place and the advertising hoardings, etc. But you'd wonder how much the Americans are getting on board with it. But yeah, a 4-1 win for the host at the start against Paraguay has only served to increase expectations.
1: It looked like a packed stadium, to be fair, in Los Angeles.
2: Yeah, the vibe was there.
1: Yeah.
2: Look, hopefully that continues. And you'd like to see the host go far, so we'll see what happens. But USA and Canada obviously getting off the mark with a win and a draw. Mexico with a win as well. So hopefully that continues, John.
1: I've done so many profiles of teams here. Do you want to throw one out there?
2: You've done
1: a lot of profiles.
2: Have you researched all 48?
1: No, I haven't.
2: Okay.
1: I've done the top teams.
2: Okay.
1: And I've done some of the kind of the middle-ranked teams.
2: You're not touching Curaçao or Cabo Verde?
1: Well, Cabo Verde is Pico Lopez. It's the story, obviously, there. But Curaçao, have I done Curaçao? The thing about Curaçao is that they have, you've got to be careful because, you have, Dick Advocaat managing Curaçao.
2: Of course, yeah.
1: So I was just about to get the mix up with Haiti there. 78 years of age, the former Dutch manager, Dick Advocaat, and incredible. Rangers manager, of course. Population of 156,000, 171 square miles. The smallest team to appear at a World Cup finals in terms of their geographical area. They're smaller than the Isle of Man.
2: Wow.
1: They overcame Trinidad and Tobago and Jamaica to qualify for the tournament. Leandro Bacuna, if Aston Villa fans would know, is in their team, and his brother also, Juninho Bacuna, is in the side. Remember Tahi Chong?
2: Yeah, of course, yeah.
1: From Manchester United?
2: Yeah.
1: He's the only player in the squad who was born in Curaçao.
2: Is he, right?
1: Yeah, from Manchester United, current Sheffield United player. They're nicknamed the Blue Wave. Patrick Kluivert, who we sadly remember from Anfield in 1995, scoring those goals to knock us out of the Euros qualification. His mother was born in Curaçao, so it's a former Dutch
2: colony.
1: It's still, it's now described as an autonomous country within the Kingdom of the Netherlands.
2: Okay.
1: So this is the Curaçao lowdown from my research over various publications.
2: But it's the beautiful, yeah, the beautiful thing about the World Cup is as a kid even.
1: North of Venezuela, Curaçao.
2: Right, okay. But you learn so much about geography, about capital cities, about flags of countries as a kid. I remember having the World Cup 2002 sticker book and you remember, people used to ask me then, you know, I was 10 or 11, why are you so good at capital cities? And it was football, World Cup, flags. You remember who, you know who the manager of each country is, you know who the captains are. But kids nowadays, I feel sympathy for them because instead of 32 teams, you're having to memorize 48. I will see how many they're going to have to memorize in another, 10, 20 years at World Cups. But it is good for your general grounding, World Cups, in terms of learning more of the countries.
1: Fantastic. Like the Netherlands played Japan tomorrow evening. The Netherlands have lost three World Cup finals, 74, 78, 2010. Ronald Koeman, their manager, played in Dallas in 1994. Mm. Virgil van Dijk turns 35 on July the 8th.
2: Right, so this is a big one.
1: These are the things you learn. Memphis Depay is the top scorer in the country's history in international football. Now, obviously more games now. He's been playing in Corinthians in Brazil. 55 goals for the Dutch. The orange bus has gone over there. You've seen that orange bus, which was in Dublin a couple of years ago. It has reached the United States.
2: Will this be the year, John, that the Dutch finally do it?
1: Well, Xavi Simons and Matthijs de Ligt are injured. I don't think they've got the strike power. But Brian Brobbey has played well for Sunderland this season. But you think about the Dutch. I think when you're thinking about the World Cup winners, you're thinking about big names. And the Dutch have them maybe from goalkeeper up to midfield. But, I mean, who's the Hullet? Who's the Van Basten of the Dutch team?
2: You need a bit of star quality. But then sometimes you see a team who are maybe lacking in star quality, but they have they just gel together. You saw it with Morocco and you see it with teams that get to semi-finals, even South Korea in 2002. Teams that are just really, really solid and manage to eke out results. You could probably say the same about Ecuador in the build-up to this World Cup. But
1: you see, the thing about Ecuador is they could shock a team, they could get so far, but then eventually...
2: the candle flickers.
1: They get unstuck. They're going to rely on Ener Valencia to do everything for them.
2: Yeah. So in your research, would you see any of the big teams as major disappointments potentially?
1: Argentina, your team.
2: Right, really? Okay. So we're on different ends of the spectrum with
1: different
2: Argentina.
1: Different ends of the spectrum, yeah. Look, Lionel Messi turns 39 during the tournament. Can he deliver what he delivered 4 years ago? And I don't know. And I don't know if their players are playing well enough. To be fair, has Alexis McAllister had the best of seasons? Who knew was coming through, apart from maybe Nico Paz of Como? Can't really think of that many, but look, Alvarez has had an indifferent season for Atletico. He's been injured recently. You know, he's coming back to fitness. Can you trust Cristiano Romero at all? I watched a lot of him the last season.
2: Yeah, you did.
1: And that could be, I mean, Lautaro Martinez, Greg Cunningham was in here last week, predicting him as potentially the top scorer. So,
2: right.
1: They won the qualifying by 9 points, so. You can't knock them, but just got a feeling that Argentina might not be able to go back to back. Like the last country to go back to back in the World Cup was 1962, Brazil.
2: Doesn't happen too often for a reason. Tough thing to do.
1: Yeah, only two teams have done it, Italy in 1938, Brazil in 1962.
2: Germany? Like they've kind of, I don't know, they're not under the radar, Germany.
1: No, Germany, I think if you put another name on Germany and you, I suppose, gave the portfolio players to somebody who liked soccer to judge them, you wouldn't see them as World Cup winners. I mean, it's effectively Bayern Munich's team. You have a couple of players that have done well in the Premier League, and we all know Kai Havertz, Champions League final scorer and Premier League winner, and Florian Wirtz of Liverpool, and it might come good for him eventually at Liverpool, but £116 million player. But they're the key men. Otherwise, it's Bayern Munich. Neuer's come out at 40 years of age. and you've got Kimmich, Ta, Musiala, a lot of Bayern Munich in the team. And Nagelsmann is, look, I thought they played well against Spain in the Euros a couple of years ago, but still think they lack the star quality of Matthijs or Klinsmann or the players that brought them to the 2014 World Cup, Ozil and Schweinsteiger and Philipp Lahm. But we have Kevin Coban on the line. Kevin joins us from Vancouver, Irish Centurion. How are you doing, Kevin?
3: I'm very good, John. How's things?
1: Early start for you. We really appreciate you coming on. It's the crack of dawn there in Vancouver. And you've been travelling. You were in Toronto yesterday, Kevin.
3: Yeah, I was at the Canada game yesterday, the opener against Bosnia. And I managed to travel a little further west off the back of that last night. And now, ready today. I'm actually looking forward to today towards Turkey and Australia. So yeah, it's been a long few hours, but just trying to get adjusted now, John. That's the way it is.
1: Tell us about Canada as a nation. Has it embraced the World Cup? Is there wall-to-wall coverage? Is there a feeling of excitement about this?
3: Yeah, well, up until, I mean, I don't live in Toronto really, so I'm quite far out of the city. But this week I was down in the city, maybe Wednesday, Thursday, prior to, it was actually probably Tuesday, Wednesday earlier on this week, prior to the game against Bosnia. And it was the first time I really got a feeling that the city was ready, that the city was prepared for the World Cup, and a feeling that maybe the supporters were ready for it. And of course, then when the game starts and you get the feeling of we're ready and we're going to go into a game that we need to go and win. Other than that, it was an incredible thing yesterday, John. It was extremely exciting to be part of the World Cup and to be part of the atmosphere yesterday that Canada were prepared for. It was great. It was a feeling that Canada naturally now are ready. They're prepared for Qatar. They're prepared for Switzerland beyond yesterday against Bosnia. And I genuinely do feel now that there was, I don't know, maybe a little bit of a buzz in the country, John. That's how it felt to me yesterday. Certainly prior to the game, but almost certainly afterwards, after the result yesterday, the first point in Canada's history in World Cup football, it was nice to have the feeling that Canada are ready for it, if you know what I mean.
1: So you're working for the sports network there in Canada, Kevin, and they showed a lot of pace and zip. I mean, I thought they deserved their point. I was watching the game. Like Bosnia, we know what they are. They're physical. They're dogged. They scored from a set piece. But then Canada really upped it in the second half.
3: Yeah, I mean, the way that Canada played in the first half was probably not in keeping with how they've played recently. If anybody watched the game against Ireland last week, where I actually felt that the way that we'd set up Ireland, that is, that it was a little bit of more in trying to contain. I think there was a feeling of Ireland certainly turning up, playing very much a European style of football that Canada maybe weren't used to. But overall, I think as the game progressed, I think the first half, as I said, Canada didn't really play too well first half. I thought I thought Bosnia maybe played a bit more of a way of trying to maybe being a little bit more direct. There was obviously with Dzeko being out, there was a style of football, I think, that Canada maybe had prepared maybe differently for, and that's how it was. But I think the second half, as the game went on, Canada started to work their way into the match, and you started to get a feeling for how Canada are maybe going to play throughout this World Cup. And that maybe showed in the last 15-20 minutes when they managed to get the equaliser across the course of the game. It was a decent performance, John. I don't think it was a vintage Canada performance overall, but I think it was something to build off. Getting the first point was vitally important for Canada, and as I said, as the game progressed, it was nice to see a team that were looking to go on and obviously searching towards Qatar next, or this week.
1: Yeah, so the Saturday panel on this weekend Off the Ball is brought to you by L'Oreal Men Expert. When the pressure rises on and off the pitch, resist the heat with Thermic Resist Deodorant by L'Oreal Men Expert. We have the Irish Centurion, Kevin Kilbane, on the line. Delighted to speak to Kevin live from Vancouver in Canada, where the World Cup is taking place with Mexico and the USA as well. Should we have regrets? Like, I was watching the South Korea-Czechia game. Do you think we would have done okay in that group with Mexico and South Africa as well? The Group A match is taking place Thursday, Friday.
3: Yeah, I mean, I watched the game myself, John. I was covering the Mexico game initially, and I think Mexico will dominate that group. Mexico, to me, looked like they've got way too much for the rest of the team that's in the group. Yeah. But Czechia, I think Czechia, John, it was pretty much as I expected. Czechia playing the way that the game progressed. I don't think they're a great team, John. Seeing them in the two playoff games, not just the game against us, but the playoff game against Denmark afterwards. I think they're very one dimensional. I think they're a team that don't necessarily go and play open, expansive football, and that's how it was. I think I actually think, John, they might come out of the World Cup with maybe 1 or 3 points maximum, and I think we'd have been in better shape coming into the World Cup. I think we honestly would have played a much better style of football against South Korea and definitely against Mexico going forward beyond that. So it was disappointing actually seeing Czechia, and I think Mexico by far and away the most experienced and the most expressive team.
1: The hydration breaks probably have to happen for heat purposes, Kevin, but are the commercial breaks being taken over there in North America when the hydration breaks are happening?
3: Yeah, a little bit. You know, I think the hydration breaks are 3 minutes long, and you can see it clearly going into them. Three minutes. It's ad time, John. It's commercial space. It's money. It's revenue to the networks that's over here, certainly with us working over here. And that's the way it is. It's, I think, John, you like me are quite a traditionalist.
1: Yeah.
3: Having the water break, it's quite interesting seeing it and seeing how it's working out. But it's essentially money to FIFA, and that's how they're viewing it.
1: Is it a momentum killer for a player if you're on top, for example? Does it like arrest momentum?
3: Well, Was it Czechia? I think it was Czechia actually that actually spoke of that. They had momentum just prior, and Czechia didn't play great, but I think they had a bit of momentum prior to the water break, and it can kill momentum if you're on top in a match and you're starting to feel like that we're going to get a breakthrough if you haven't scored, or even if you're chasing the game. That's ultimately how it's going to work out through this tournament. It's not the ideal solution, I think, throughout, because if I'm looking at it from, you know, talking about Canada earlier on,
1: yeah.
3: Canada didn't necessarily play well in the first half of the game yesterday against Bosnia, John. And I think after they got through the initial 20 minutes of the game, they managed to settle themselves down. Jesse Marsh got them over to the sideline. He got them calmed. He got them settled. He got them maybe prepared for the second half in the first half, the second half of the first half, if you like. So look, it's just the way the game's gone, John, and that's ultimately the way we are right now.
1: Okay, lots more to come with Kevin Kilbane after the 2 o'clock news here on Off the Ball Saturday on News Talk. Folks out there, if you want to ask Kevin a question, 087-9180-180, 087-9180-180 is the WhatsApp number. Who's your prediction for the World Cup? Who are your dark horses? Which players do you think will shine? Lots more to come from Kevin after 2 o'clock here on Off the Ball Saturday on News Talk. Ireland's women have lost the Cricket T20 World Cup match to Scotland in Manchester, and so much more to come here after the news at 2. Don't go away!
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4: It's 2 o'clock. Good afternoon. I'm Jane McNamara. Canadian Prime Minister Mark Carney has arrived in Ireland for a 2-day visit. He's spending today in Dublin before heading to his ancestral home of County Mayo tomorrow. Chief reporter Barry White has more.
31: Canadian Prime Minister Mark Carney is in Dublin today for a landmark visit aimed at strengthening ties between Ireland and Canada. He was welcomed by Taoiseach Micheál Martin at Dublin Airport this morning before travelling to government buildings for bilateral talks. The two leaders are expected to announce closer trade links at a joint press conference shortly. Mr. Carney will also speak at Trinity College Dublin and attend an official dinner at Dublin Castle this evening. It's the first bilateral visit to Ireland by a Canadian Prime Minister in almost 10 years.
6: Tehran and Washington are both talking up the prospects of peace despite the US shooting down Iranian drones heading for the Strait of Hormuz. It's thought a series of proposals to end the war could be signed in the coming days. They're thought to include reopening the vital shipping channel and lifting the US blockade on Iranian ports. Mark Fye's Israel correspondent with the Irish Times says there's cautious optimism.
10: I would probably say there's more optimism now than at any time in the past over the ongoing negotiations. But still, it must be stressed, still no deal and still no confirmation from the sides that final agreement has been agreed to on a text even.
6: A large anti-racism rally is taking place in Belfast this afternoon after a week that's seen rioting in Northern Ireland and attacks targeting the homes and businesses of foreign nationals. Another rally is about to get underway at the Guildhall in Derry. Reporter Rory McKee is at Belfast City Hall.
12: Thousands have gathered here for the Together Against Hate rally. People are displaying banners and placards in support of the migrant community, with the crowd spilling onto the top of Royal Avenue and Donegal Square North. There's also a much smaller group staging a counter-demonstration in front of the City Hall gates.
6: A woman has been seriously injured in a shark attack off of Sydney Beach, the fourth incident of its kind in recent weeks. The 35-year-old suffered serious leg and arm injuries when she was bitten by a large shark while swimming about 30 metres off Coogee Beach this morning. Police say she was pulled from the water by members of the public who administered first aid. That's it for now. More in an hour.
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6: Dry for most today with spells of hazy sunshine developing. A little cloudier in Ulster though, where there will be the odd shower. Highest temperatures 12 to 22 degrees. 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
1: This is Off the Ball Saturday. It's John Duggan with you through to five. Just before we get back to Kevin Colban in Vancouver to talk about the World Cup, just bring up to speed on the Tarleton Cup score. Wexford 113, Offaly 112 in that quarterfinal game at the moment, which is ongoing, started at 1 o'clock at O'Connor Park. Antrim and Wicklow just throwing in. Leash and Down play at 4 in Port Leash, then Fermanagh Sligo at 5 at Brewster Park. Into Jeopardy stage now, the football. Monaghan Roscommon, round 2 being Clonus. Tommy Rooney there for us later on. 4:30 throwing. Kildare, Kerry, 5:30 in Newbridge, and Derry Meath, 7 o'clock at Celtic Park. The losers of those three games are out of the football championship. There is another chance for Donegal and Cork. They're meeting round 2A in Ballybuffet with the winner to go through straight to the quarterfinal. 3 o'clock throw in for that game. We also have as well today minor hurling championship semi-finals. Tipperary and Cork getting underway at the moment to the Gaelic Grounds. Galway and Limerick has got a 5 o'clock start in Ennis. All-Ireland senior football championship for the ladies, sponsored by TG Cahir. Group 4 round 2. Galway and Tyrone just getting underway at Tuam Stadium. Group 3 round 2, Dublin versus Donegal at 3 o'clock at Parnell Park. Group 2 round 2 at 3 as well, Kildare versus Kerry in Newbridge. And Group 1 round 2 this evening in Dungarvan for her field, Waterford versus Cork at 7:30. Ireland have lost the cricket T20 World Cup women's game in Group 2. To Scotland by 40 runs, Scotland making 161 for 5 and Ireland responding with 121 all out. We have Shane Lowry in action at the Canadian Open. The only Irish player to make the cut actually was Shane Lowry, gearing up for the US Open at Shinnecock Hills next week. So Shane Lowry at the moment is on 6 under par and a tie for 19th. That is only four shots, mind, behind the leader Ben James of the United States. He's got a one shot cushion on the field, and a big field that is, at the Canadian Open. Qualifying for the Formula One Catalonia Grand Prix in Barcelona at 3 o'clock. We also remember have lots to come when it comes to the football this evening at the World Cup. We have Haiti against Scotland, remember, in the early hours of the morning. That is at 2 a.m. Irish time in Boston. That follows two matches in Group B this evening. We've got Qatar against Switzerland at 8 o'clock in San Francisco. Then the Brazilians make their debut in the tournament at 11 p.m. Irish time against Morocco in New York, New Jersey, which is the old Giant Stadium, the new Giant Stadium in East Rutherford, Group C match. That is ongoing there. Then we also have the result from last night. The USA 4, Paraguay 1 in Los Angeles. with United States under Pochettino scoring a couple of goals, Balogun with a couple there, and we got Shane Hannon and Kevin Kilbane with us over the next hour. So Shane, when you're looking at World Cup matches, I mean, we don't have England involved till later in the week against Croatia.
0: Wednesday, isn't it? Yeah. It's how England start the tournament, I think, will kind of sum up how they're going to do later on, but it's an exciting England team. I did say that they'll probably be knocked out in the last 16 stage, but it's still an exciting English team. What the starting 11 is going to be fascinating. Thomas Tuchel, I think, allowed his players a day off on Friday, bit of a chance to go and do what they wanted, with the only stipulation being don't take a flight anywhere, which I thought was interesting. I don't think any of the team would have been.
1: Imagine you took a flight and said, okay, you know what, I'm out of here for a while, and then it's all over the media and everything.
0: Well, it's like something that you would have had to say to teams in the 90s, maybe, and rightly so. The players would have just gone off on a bender for a day or two, but I think the professionalism of these players now, it just doesn't happen. But yeah, interesting. I think you need that time to unwind as well, and maybe have time with family and loved ones, and not think, because it's such a long tournament. Like, if you're going to go to the depths of this tournament, you're going to be there for quite some time.
1: So the Saturday panel on Off the Wall this week, brought to you by L'Oreal Men Expert. When the pressure rises on and off the pitch, resist the heat with thermic resist deodorant by L'Oreal Men Expert. Kevin Kilbane, former Republic of Ireland international, is in Vancouver for us early doors out in Canada. You're going to Australia against Turkey later. So, I mean, we saw quite a lot of Bosnian fans in Toronto where you were yesterday, Kevin. Are you expecting much of a meld of joy and colour over the next few weeks?
2: Yeah, I'm John. Sorry, I'm just trying to sort out my microphone and everything here. It's all good. Do you know what, John? I left Toronto last night quite late on. I arrived in Vancouver early hours of the morning this morning over here, and there's so many Australian football fans that I met in the airport when I was getting off the plane, getting the taxi over to the hotel, even arriving at the hotel over here. So I think there's a huge, and it was like unexpected from my point of view to seeing the Australian fans, but a huge amount of Australian fans that's here. So I think we all know the way that Turkey travel. Turkey will have a lot of fans in BC Place later on this evening. So I'm really looking forward to it. I think across the course of the day, seeing a lot of the teams, I mean, of course, we're looking at the setup of the sides, but I think it's starting to gain a little bit of momentum now. You know, anyone's got the thoughts on how this World Cup's going to go, but I think it was quite flat the first day, watching Mexico in their opening game and seeing how they played, then going into Czechia against South Korea. It was quite flat. Yesterday was great. I honestly don't think there's been a better atmosphere, I mean, arguably ever in Toronto. Seeing Canada against Bosnia yesterday, seeing the US last night, they've caught fire earlier on against Paraguay. I'm expecting today to be great, and I'm really looking forward to it, to seeing how this game's going. And I think Turkey and Australia will be a great atmosphere come this evening.
1: So do you think the football is going to take over, Kevin? You played every game in 2002 for the Republic of Ireland. You've been at World Cups working as well before. You have the Infantino press conference, and you have then the Somalian referee refused entry, like stringent checks on players and officials, the issue with Iran. Do you think all this it'll still be in the conversation, but do you think the football will begin to dominate the conversation?
2: Well, even going back, three and a half years ago now, 4 years ago in Qatar, John, all the talk around the issues that we all were reading and hearing around Qatar, the game took over. Once the tournament started, the game itself took over. We were seeing a really high standard. It was, you know, I think the knockout stages, John, was as good as I've seen in a World Cup over in Qatar. The final itself was probably the best final, the way that it finished, that I've ever seen. And I think overall, I think we're all hoping that it will just be about the football. I think FIFA themselves, John, whatever mess that they're making of arranging the tournament, the way that it's been for them, ultimately, they're hoping that the games itself, the quality of the football, just take over, and we'll be talking about the games and the quality of in everything. I think that's what FIFA are actually hoping for come the end of the tournament. And I do believe that, John. I think once we get out the knockout, out the group stages into the knockout, I think we'll see quality games, and we'll be talking more around that come the end of the tournament.
1: the hurrying now of the throw-ins and the substitutions, did you notice a change in that yesterday in the Canada game?
2: Not particularly. I have to say that I don't think there was a huge swing in how the referees are reffing the game. Look, Mexico's opener, there was three red cards. I think there was only four red cards in the whole of the tournament in 2022. And the three red cards, it wasn't to me, you'd have seen it yourself, John, it wasn't a dirty game. There was nothing really in the match with the three red cards that were shown in it. And I think the referees from that first match maybe showed that they can maybe slow the whole process of a decision making down in their own head. I think over the course of the next two or three games, it like.

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1: And Yildiz are two exceptional players, and I think the game changes. So, I really fancy Turkey to do well in this tournament. And I know they've been dark horses in the past going into Euro 2020. They were in great form going into the Euros then and didn't quite replicate the form that they'd shown prior to the Euros. And that might have been down to COVID. I think now they've got a young team. They've got, you know, a few experienced players around the youth that they've got within their side, John. I think Turkey will be strong, and I expect them to show that, certainly in the opening game against Australia, but beyond that as well. I actually think Turkey will top this group. And
2: right,
1: the US over here, John, in North America, they feel very confident. They feel very bullish in how they're going to finish this group. And maybe the start of the group showed that, but I think Turkey will take some beating.
2: Yeah, Pochettino in charge of the United States. What about tonight then, Brazil against Morocco? Are you bullish or are you bearish about the Brazilians? Are you feeling good about them, or are you a bit wary?
1: Yeah, I mean, I don't know where you stand on them, John, to be honest with you, Brazil, but...
2: manager.
1: I was just going to go there, John. Ancelotti trying to get the best out of that group of players. I think they've got a calming influence over so much talent. But, I don't see Brazil overall at the level of where Argentina, Spain, France, England maybe to an extent as well. I don't see Brazil at that level overall throughout the side. And that might be something that works in the favour, John. We go into every tournament expecting Brazil to be, you know, the team that gets to at the very least a semi-final or final. So maybe that's something that's works in the favour, but I just don't see Brazil with the players that they've got seriously testing. Maybe a quarter final, last 16, quarter final at best for them, John.
2: Is that because their midfield isn't good enough?
1: I think that's where this World Cup is going to be won and lost. I think the climate is going to dictate how the teams play. I don't think many teams can play the, I don't even know how you want to describe it, heavy metal football, if you like, the real high press football. And I think we've seen it even at the start of the tournament, John. I think teams are starting to not be a little bit more expansive in the styles, how they're playing without the ball. I don't think we've seen a real high press from many teams. If you look at South Korea and how they usually play, South Korea are a high press team. They like to put pressure on teams that they're playing against. And I think they even sat back a little bit. Canada are a side that likes to play high press football. They sat back a little bit. So I think the climate's going to dictate to a lot of teams and how they play. And I think overall, John, I think it might be a team like Portugal, like Spain, that have successful tournaments here, Argentina, another one, that play a little bit more compact in midfield. It'll be a lot more about keeping the ball for long periods and long spells across the game. And that's what just leads me to Spain, John. I just can't look beyond Spain. I think Lamine Yamal is going to be the game changer for them. But I think in midfield, Spain and Portugal, maybe Argentina as well as another one, I think that their style of play will help them come the end of the World Cup.
2: And it's probably helpful as well with the format that you can rest Lamal, you can rest Nico Williams if they've had niggles in the last few weeks, which they have had, because there's so much depth there in that Spanish midfield and to put players. Does it matter that they don't have a top class? I mean, he's a very good player, Azarbal, but does it matter that they don't have a top class number nine? Okay, we just have to regain a connection there with Kevin Coban in just a moment. He's live from Vancouver here and Off the Ball Saturday on News Talk. Just to bring up to speed with what's going on, get it games-wise, the wonders of technology. You're going to always have that when you've links to North America live on the radio. After you turn it around, 118 to 115 against Wexford in that quarterfinal at O'Connor Park. 56 minutes in the watch in that one. Remember, this is knockout now. Antrim 4 points, Wicklow 3 points early on. That game at Carrigan Park in the Tarleton Cup. Remember, Laois against Down, the quarterfinal. Will Down be really going for the Tarleton Cup this time now? Because it's just frustrating for them with the way the

0: all league went, and then beating Donegal, and then not in the All-Ireland series. I mean, this is the importance of the Tarleton Cup now, winning it and getting into the All-Ireland series guaranteed, as Kildare were last year for this year, and they're playing Kerry later on. Fermanagh against Sligo, 5 o'clock. Is the throw-in time at Brewster Park. So we also have, of course, the All-Ireland Championship round, 2A, Donegal against Cork. That throws in Ballyboffey at 3, a long way for Cork to go. 4:30, Monaghan versus Roscommon, round 2B. That game is in Clonus. And then 5:30, Kildare against Kerry in Newbridge, and Derry versus Meath, 7 o'clock at Celtic Park. Shane Hannon is with us for the afternoon, and Kevin Coban will regain connection to Kevin in Vancouver momentarily. And apologies, folks, for the lack of the connection. And hurling-wise, Cork 1-4, Tipperary 3 points in the minor semi-final. 5 o'clock throw-in for Galway against Limerick. And ladies football, remember, the All-Ireland Championship continuing today. Galway 4 points, Tyrone 1, Group 4, Round 2. That match began at 2 o'clock. 3 o'clock, Group 3, Round 2, Dublin against Donegal. That we have at the same time, Kildare versus Kerry, Group 2, Round 2 as well. And then Group 1, Round 2 this evening, 7:30, Waterford versus Cork. Kevin was talking there, Shane Hannon, about midfields winning it. I think what's going to be interesting for me as well with the World Cup is all these stories that are on the shoulder, the funny stories. Alexi Lalas, did you see that?
1: No.
0: Played in the 94 World Cup, was live on, I think, Fox Sports with Thierry Henry and Zlatan Ibrahimovic, and described, I think, James Corden as a full kit.
1: Yeah, full kit W. Which he obviously realised.
0: And Thierry Henry, there was a meme a few years ago, Thierry Henry in the Sky Sports studio with Jamie Carragher. I don't know what the news that
1: touching
0: was.
1: Touching the leg.
0: Yeah, that was broken to them. But Thierry Henry's reaction, and obviously we're not the biggest fans of Thierry, we would never forgive 09.
1: Never forgive.
0: His reaction was quite something. It's definitely it's already a gif.
1: He's obviously a polished media performer now, Thierry. He knows what you can and can't do. But Alexi Lalas maybe missed the memo a little bit, potentially. But
0: there's going to be hundreds of these things by the end of the tournament.
1: There was a lovely story, I don't know if you saw it the other day, where certain teams have taken bases in random places. I think the Lawrence, Kansas has welcomed the Algeria team. So the entire town of Lawrence, Kansas have gone absolutely mental for Algeria. They've all bought the jerseys. They're following the team around everywhere. There's a lovely little Algerian cafe in the town or city as well. And they've really gone on board with supporting this team throughout the tournament. So definitely teams who have based themselves in probably less metropolis. Less of a metropolis means you can really get behind them. But there's loads of WhatsApps coming in too, John.
0: We're going to put a couple to Kevin Caban here. But the John and Mayo, after watching the USA game last night, they're definitely one of the dark horses, says John.
1: Well, they think they're going to go all the way. They really believe they're going to go all the way.
0: Yeah, well, Trump can't make it happen. He can't.
1: You wouldn't have thought so. Yeah, exactly. So, but yeah, definitely a good start for them. 4-1 win against Paraguay.
0: Kevin Caban is back from Vancouver. Kevin, we have a WhatsApp here for you. About Gaelic football, nervous about Mayo game because you never know what you're going to get from Mayo. Chaos, total box office, but not good for the nerves. Long suffering, but loyal Mayo supporter. Red and green, go Joe. Kevin, so your Prime Minister of Canada, Mark Carney's in Ireland at the moment, and Mayo are involved in the football championship. You still keeping an eye on Mayo?
2: Always, John. I always in. Shane, who's on to you there, I'll always be giving Shane a bit of stick about Monaghan and everything. But always, John. I love the Gaelic football, and I think over the last few years, Mayo, we found it tough in getting the results and things like this. But I'll always be following them, and watching as many games as possible.
0: We have another WhatsApp here as well, Kevin. Refreshing to see ex-manager Damien Duff go back as assistant manager. Extremely common for NFL head coaches to go back as coordinators to other teams. Duffer can learn and contribute a lot, and a lot of the ultimate pressure. Fair play to him. Thoughts on the Duffer going to help Keith Andrews with Brentford?
2: I'm delighted, to be honest with you. I think Damien is a potential Ireland manager of the future, and I think we're going to look at Damien in that light in the future, and that's how it's going to be. I think he needs to stay in the game as long as he can, or certainly until he's back in full-time management. So it's great that we've got another Irish connection with Brentford. I think we've all watched Brentford over the last year with Nathan Collins and Quevin Keller, and of course with what Keith Andrews has done in his first year. Has been an extraordinary year from his point of view. First year in top class management, and Damien, I think Damien, I I would hope that Damien down the line has his eyes set on the top job. But I think the one thing about Damien is, John, he's always prepared to learn. He's prepared to listen to others. And I think it's a great role for him. It's great that Damien's back in the game, yeah.
0: We spoke of the Brazilians and the midfield potential issues that they have comparable to Spain and Portugal and France and other teams. We have the Scots against Haiti in the early hours. I suppose the one thing about the 48-team tournament, it does give the Scots a chance to get out of the group and see how they go then.
2: Yeah, do you know what, John? I honestly think that Scotland have probably underperformed at the last couple of tournaments that they've been in, certainly at the Euros in 2020 and then the last Euros in 24. Look, I think they've got so much talent throughout the side, John. I'm a huge admirer of John McGinn. I've been an admirer of John McGinn for a long time. I think John McGinn is a top-class player. If you throw in the mix of McTominay and one or two others within that side, I honestly expect Scotland to get out, and I think there's going to be a great atmosphere in Boston over the next few days. Certainly tonight, going into the game, John, I think Scotland could be. I mean, I don't think they're going to really go and hurt any of the big teams, and getting out will be a huge achievement for Scotland. But I think they've got a lot of quality in their side. Maybe defensively is something that might hurt them, but in midfield, in attack, I think they've got players that can hurt Haiti tonight.
0: What about England then? Where are you on England at the moment? There's a huge amount of obviously hype and coverage and media and Tuchel, everything he does will be scrutinised. Do you think Tuchel's got the squad right?
2: The only real one I saw, John, the real issue that I saw in the players that wasn't selected, it was Cole Palmer. I think Cole Palmer was the player that England might need over here in North America with the climate. And it's going to be an issue, John, however we're going to view it. I think once you get to the late stages of this tournament and we'll be viewing England, I think they might need a player like Palmer that's going to be able to, so first of all, open the game with his quality and everything that goes with that. But I think even to slow it down and hold on to the ball a little bit, I think Palmer was that player that could have done that for them. So the controversy around all those selections. Trent Alexander-Arnold, John, I don't think he's ever going to be picked. I think we knew that from Christmas that Tuchel wasn't going to pick him. And however we view that, to me it's a surprise, of course, playing for Real Madrid and the quality that Trent Alexander-Arnold has. I think it was always going to be a surprise when you don't pick him. But Reece James is not a huge drop-off if it is going to be Reece James that's going to play the games. And I think even Phil Foden, maybe the other one that is an exceptional player that wasn't picked. And off the back of his year, John, I don't think he had a great year overall. But there's an argument that I've read that he could be a lot more fresh, that he's not had a lot of game time this season. But In my mind, I don't think he had a great Euros 2 years ago, and I don't necessarily think that he's going to be the game changer that many expected. But Palmer is, John, and I think Palmer is the big one that I looked at overall with an England squad that I think he's going to be a big miss for them.
0: It's all about Harry Kane, isn't it? He's been so prolific with Bayern Munich, with England. Like, if he gets injured, they're in trouble, are they?
2: Yeah, that's the Tottenham man in you, John. It's all I hear about Harry Kane and Harry Kane's influence over this side. And it might be, John, it probably will be. Let's be honest, if England are going to have a really successful tournament and if they were to go on and win it, then it will be largely down to how Harry Kane's performing. I think this issue, John, around the big knockout games, I think Harry Kane has only scored one knockout game from open... one knockout goal, sorry, from open play. That could be an issue. England do freeze when they've been getting to knockout stages of games in recent times, and that's largely down to the expectation that's on them. I think players, and I honestly think, John, it might even be someone like Declan Rice. Oh boy, of course, Declan Rice. I think that when England have played in the last couple of tournaments, John, Rice has. I felt particularly at 24, I think Rice was playing within himself. I think he was playing a little bit inhibited. I don't think he was a player that was playing like he does for Arsenal, like he does for his club. So I think a lot rides on what Declan Rice is going to do in this tournament as much as Harry Kane.
0: We have lots of WhatsApps in here, 0879-180-180, speaking to Kevin Coban in Vancouver about the World Cup. Met Kevin and Hurley's pre-Ireland match, had a wee chat about Mayo. Really lovely lads, says one of our texters. Another one, arrived in Boston last night with my son Sullivan, staying with Uncle Danny. Going to see the Celtic cousins tonight, or the Celtic cousins, obviously, and not the Celtics. $200 for parking, says Liam. Howie lads, greetings from hot Atlanta. 33 degrees here today with 100% humidity. All games in the Mercedes-Benz, the Atlanta Stadium, under the roof. Weather won't be an issue with the city's sprawling population more than the island of Ireland. Only pockets of interest maybe when the games here kick off. We'll see a pickup. Looking forward to England making it here for the round of 32, says Stephen. Lads, the NBA Finals stayed in the limelight from the World Cup thus far over here. And another one as well. Kevin, a mate of mine who lives in Toronto was saying the cheapest ticket for yesterday's game, $1,500. Was it like that?
2: Yeah, John. I think that's going to be an issue as well. I think, look, I have to say, John, I was in the stadium yesterday in Toronto, and it was incredible. It was quite emotional, actually. And however you view, the World Cup shows and the parties, Alanis Morissette singing the anthem, Michael Bublé performing in the pre-game show. It was actually quite emotional, John. It was a great atmosphere in Toronto, but ultimately, the real fans weren't able to get tickets for the game, and ticket prices are extortionate for this World Cup. We can't get beyond that. And I think that's the case right across, certainly in the US and Canada. I think Mexico's a little bit more reasonable. And Mexico, realistically, out of the three countries, is the real football country and the one that the expectations are very high going into this. So it's not great. I think we all know that, John. We all know that the way this World Cup has gone and FIFA have driven prices so high that many fans can't afford to go to the games. But I'm just hoping, again, going back to what I was saying before, that the games take over and the product itself on the pitch takes over down the line. I'm not saying that's going to happen, but hopefully that'll be the case. And we're talking about the players and the teams itself come the end of the tournament.
0: It does feel like a different tournament now. It has always been the tournament where the ordinary fan can go and celebrate with other cultures, other countries, and be a part of it, and it can be affordable for the ordinary person. Are we now into a new era? We'll have to see in Spain in 2030, obviously, and that's a long way away. But, I mean, hopefully this will be a one-off, and FIFA will have to be corrected either internally, because it just seems like a runaway train now, and there's a disconnect emerging between you're creating a class structure around football that is only the well-off that can go, and that's a shame.
2: I think that's the problem here in North America, John. Only the well-off can actually play football, and that's the way it is. The pay-to-play model that's here in North America, I feel, is a disgrace, to be honest with you, because young kids coming through the system can only play football in competitive games if the parents have money, and that can't be the case. That can't be the way. If you're looking for a legacy of the World Cup, the legacy of this World Cup has to be about getting kids across North America, Canada and the US especially, getting them playing in structured football without the cost that incurs to play the game. So that's number one to start with. And the ticket pricing, John, has been an issue. It really has. A lot of friends here in Canada that have desperately tried to get hold of tickets, and they're faced with, to buy a pair of tickets, paying $1,000 over here, Canadian, it's outrageous, John. It really is. And families and people just simply can't afford to go to the games over here. So it is becoming very elitist. I think FIFA have turned it that way. And the hope probably going into the next World Cup is they can modify or adjust that we can get kids watching games and going to matches again. That hopefully that'll be the case going into the next World Cup in 2030.
0: You're in Vancouver for the...
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2: Canada move on and they ended up going to the States for their knockout games. I'll be following Canada.

0: Other than that, I'll be covering, 75-80% of the games across the tournament, but I'll largely be in studio if it's not at the games over here in BC.
1: You were there 24 years ago in Japan and Korea. Was it the greatest moment of your career to play the World Cup as a human being? I mean, do you still think about it?
0: Yeah, I do, and it's probably something I'll get asked about. You mentioned earlier on, John, the message that you got. Someone who met me over in Hurley's in Montreal last week at the Ireland game. It was great seeing so many Irish fans and the turnout from the Irish fans. But all they wanted to talk about was Japan and Korea 24 years ago. So obviously it's our last tournament, and we need Irish teams more competitive, competing at this level at World Cups, because it is the pinnacle. It's the highlight of my career. Thinking back to myself as a kid, and it's something that always gets asked. You know, we're doing the broadcasts here, John, going into the Mexico game the other night, and you're trying to tell stories of when you were a kid. My first World Cup, John, as you know, I've spoken to you about it so many times, was Mexico 86.
1: And yeah.
0: Diego Maradona probably changed my thoughts and how I viewed World Cups beyond that. Italia 90 was so big for me. Vividly remember Kevin Sheedy scoring against England and Niall Quinn scoring against Holland and the penalty shootout against Romania. It had a huge influence on my life and my thoughts going on beyond that. So, 0-2, John, to play in a World Cup, I can't even tell you, John. It was so special to be part of that team. Many great players that we had on that side, but it's something that I will always remember. And look, when I'm 70, 80 years of age, I'll always remember being part of the Irish team in the World Cup in Japan and Korea.
1: Was it seeing the supporters in the crowd and family members, was that a big part of it?
0: Yeah, I mean, my brother and my and cousins came out to Japan, and I always remember my brother. It's something that my brother would always say to me as well. His feeling of coming out to watch me at that World Cup, and I mean, he tells me he was proud of me. I'd be pretty much of the mindset when you're talking to your siblings, when you're talking to your brother, my brother and my sister. There's very little emotional time when we talk to each other. But my brother got quite emotional, and he's spoken to me since about it, coming out watching me playing at a World Cup. It was nice. I can't get away from that. My brother and I watched Euro 88 together, seeing Ireland perform the way that they played, and certainly the England game, the first off. And then Italia 90, 94, when my brother had aspirations to be a professional footballer himself. So, I think it's such a special part of my life, John, that 5-6 weeks that I had in preparation for the World Cup, in arriving in Japan and Korea, Saipan even before, it was an amazing time, such a special experience for me personally. And as I said, it probably meant more to my family, and I'm only starting to get the realization of that years later, I think, when I start to speak to people that went out there for it.
1: Yeah, well said, Kevin, well said. So I think you like Spain. Do you have dark horses in mind or outsiders that could surprise us?
0: Look, I know that one or two have been mentioned recently, but in this region, watching back to Copa America, John, 2 years ago, I think Ecuador are strong. I think Ecuador are a side that maybe are undervalued outside this region over here, certainly in South America. I think they've got genuinely, you know, one or two world-class players that's within the side. So it won't be a surprise to me if Ecuador go well in this World Cup. I think Colombia, they play with a real energy, John. I think Colombia might be a side that might be one of the dark horses. And European-based, John, anyone that watched Austria a couple of years ago at the Euros, I think Austria are a strong side. Look, are we talking about Netherlands being dark horses? I think Netherlands will be strong. I don't think Germany are of the top level that they were a few years ago, but I think Germany will take some beating at this World Cup. But if you're asking me for one maybe off the wall team that aren't necessarily in people's mind, I think Ecuador will be very strong at this World Cup.
1: And finally, Kevin, it's often about the beautiful moments. I mean, the final in Qatar, Mbappe, especially his second goal, Messi's performance. Remember when he against Croatia, Gvardiol, and then you're going to have fabulous goals. But I suppose we're here to see Lamine Yamal as one that comes to mind. Obviously, Michael Olise for France, Dembele, Mbappe, Messi again. I mean, we're hoping to see breakout stars and the stars that we do know give us some magic moments.
0: Yeah, that's what it's all about. You know, I'm of an era of watching, you know, Cameroon do great at Italia 90, Bulgaria in USA 94, watching Georgie Hagi doing what he did in Italia 90, who probably nobody on our shores, John, had ever heard of Georgie Hagi prior to Italia 90. The breakout stars, the names that you've never really heard, we will get one or two from this World Cup. And I think we're all expecting maybe Lamine Yamal to become that player that's going to become the superstar that he's maybe destined to be. Is he fit enough? Hopefully he is. I think a lot rides on Lamine Yamal in terms of how Spain are going to go in this tournament, and that's the way that I would view that. Overall, I think across this, I mentioned Turkey when we started at the top of the show, John. Arda Güler and Yildiz, these are two players that are very special players, and I think they might do something very special, and Turkey might be one of the other dark horses that I mentioned earlier on. But the World Cup, usually to you and me, John, it's about individuals. It's about Diego Maradona. It's about Lionel Messi. It's about Pelé before we were even born and what he did. And I think ultimately we will have a standout star from this tournament. Kylian Mbappe from 2018, when he did what he did in helping France lift the trophy when we were both in Russia, John. I think seeing that the special players perform on the big stage, that's what makes the World Cup very, very special.
1: Kevin Kilbane, enjoy the day, enjoy Australia, Turkey, and look forward to chatting to you soon.
0: Thanks, John. Good man. All the best.
1: Kevin Kilbane there, live from Vancouver. Always great to chat to somebody at the tournament in North America, and Kevin over 100 Irish caps as well. So really appreciate Kevin coming on this afternoon here on Off the Ball Saturday News Talk. Don't forget Football Saturday as well to come between 3 and 5. Owen Doyle, Shane Keegan and Owen Heary. Getting lots of texts in here about nerves, about matches when you're a sports fan, but also World Cup memories and feelings about this World Cup. So I'd love to hear from you for the conversation this afternoon. We'll read out the best ones. 087-9180-180. Offaly through to the semi-finals of the Tailteann Cup, 122-117 winners over Wexford. And Antrim at halftime leading Wicklow 17-9 points, but it is tight in the Tailteann Cup. Tommy Rooney, our J correspondent, is in Clonus, head of Mana and Roscommon. We're going to preview all the Gaelic football action that's happening today with Tommy, live after this.
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1: Welcome back to Off the Ball Saturday here on News Talk. John Duggan with you through to five. So, Gaelic Football Championship this afternoon, the All Ireland Series, round 2A, Donegal against Cork, 3 o'clock throw in Ballybofey, round 2B, the elimination stage now for the losers. 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Tommy Rooney is in Clonus. Hey, Tommy.
20: John, how's it going? How are you?
1: Yeah, good, Tommy. Thanks. We have to have a rapid fire preview of these, but we'll get through the summation of it quite quickly, Tommy, but I'm looking forward to your thoughts here. Donegal against Cork, I mean, there's a second chance here. I mean, are Cork at a disadvantage already because they've got to go so far?
20: You could look at it that way, John. You could absolutely look at it. You could look at it as it being a bit of a punishment for getting the better of Meath the last day out, but I'm not sure would a trip to Derry, a knockout game, be much better. So where would Cork rather be? Would they rather have a free shot over the road in Ballybofey at 3 o'clock today, or would they rather be fighting for their lives against Derry at 7 o'clock later this evening? I think Cork will take this game against Donegal, and you know what? A lot of the games this weekend are a sellout.

0: You know, there's a savage crowd going to Salt Hill. I think there's four games that are set to be a sellout. One of them is in Ballybuffet, but the word I'm hearing from the ground is that it's a little bit dead above there at the minute. So, you know, do Donegal crowd have to kind of get the something going to get the juices going there up in Ballybuffet? Because that could lead to a dangerous sort of a game for Donegal. You know, we saw them get caught, you know, on the hop by Down back in April. Yes. So, yeah, it's going to be really interesting. There's a bit of late team news. Right. I don't know, do you want me to bring you that from Donegal? Yeah. But Sean Patton is in for Gavin Mulroney in goals. So, like, that is that's a big switch there. So that's a move away from what Donegal have done all year long under Jim McGuinness. They've started with Mulroney, they've stayed with Mulroney, and they've twisted for this one. So whether that's them just giving other boys in the group a bit of a chance, I don't know. And then their joint captain, Shane O'Donnell, is back in for Max Campbell. Shane O'Donnell was one of the forwards of the championship last year, and it's probably very unfortunate not to get an all-star, but he hasn't started a huge amount of games this year, and now he's back in. So look, really interesting. Patton's first start since the All-Ireland final last year. Two big changes. And then on the Cork side, Darragh Sheedy is in for Rory Dean. Darragh Sheedy is this brilliant young inside forward, got a bit of a hamstring issue earlier in the championship, back in. That's an attacking switch from Cork. So I think it's a little bit more interesting than I felt it was when I was driving up the road and thinking about it.
1: What did Donegal get so right in the first half against Kerry? And that Down game you mentioned, was that an aberration, or is that something that...
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0: The winter time, their eyes were on improving for taking on Kerry again down the line. So, really interesting, really, when you look at it like that, what both teams are focused on. Obviously, league, there's plenty of months in between, but I think everything went right for Down on the day. And I don't think Donegal threw Ulster. It's been suggested that maybe it would suit them more. And in a kind of roundabout way, it probably does suit teams a little bit more to have that bit of time and not be worrying about a provincial campaign and a grueling provincial campaign. And it did suit Donegal, I think. But I don't think that was by design. I think maybe the energy was a little off, which is why today's game against Cork could end up being dangerous today. And look, I'm clutching at straws a little bit there.
1: Yes, yes.
0: On form, you'd be looking at Donegal to take care of Cork today, given what they did against Kerry. But let's not forget, John, that second half was perfectly poised. Kerry had the wind. They had actually got a couple of good runs on Donegal's kick out in the middle of that game. They got 4 points in the spin where they kind of broke Mulroney and they got really on top. That was set to be an all-timer that second half, and it just fizzled out into a nothing sort of a second half, given Micheál Burns' red card and how brilliant Donegal did with the extra man and how really poor Kerry were without it. So I wouldn't be overly reading into that performance yet.
1: Okay. Modern Roscommon, the game you're at. This is it now. Do or die for both teams. Are we going to get chaotic 2 points swinging and to-ing and fro-ing? Is it going to be mad?
0: Yeah, all of that and plenty more, John. I think there's three 50-50 games in my mind this weekend.
1: Yeah.
0: It's this one right in front of us in Clonus. It's Meath and Derry this evening, and it's Mayo Tyrone tomorrow. And whoever comes out the right side between Meath and Derry and Monaghan and Roscommon have an opportunity to put a really positive spin on their year. I think if you lose today, what a sickener. Like, Roscommon is Connacht champions. You know, there's big questions about them, you know, as a county. Like, can they do it in Croke Park? Can they produce it outside of Connacht? And I haven't shown that yet. But if they can come out of Clonus today, and it's such a dangerous place to go and try and win a game of football, if they can come out of Clonus today, they've got a great opportunity then to progress into an All-Ireland quarter-final and give themselves a shot at winning a game in Croke Park, which they haven't done in an awful long time. Enda Smith was withdrawn during the week. True injury. He is a massive loss. I'm going to give this in very simple terms. Enda Smith has been worth a goal a game at the very least. There's a move that Conor Carroll has that he hits him on the far side. He did it against Mayo. Three men on Enda Smith. He wins the ball and gives it to Darragh Heenahan. Goal against Mayo. Does the same thing in the Connacht final. Goal against Galway. The exact same move. So he's been worth at least a goal. But he's a lot more than that. He's the Shawnee O'Shea for Roscommon. He's the spiritual leader. Shawnee gets christened that in Kerry. He is the spiritual leader of this side, and he's such an important player in a that middle third. Huge loss. On Monaghan's side, Bobby McCall, who had that kind of rock and roll impact against Mayo, we know they lost him to the cruciate injury. They've got back Ryan McNesby into their panel, who went off the last day, as well as Stephen O'Hanlon, who we didn't see since the Ulster final when he wore those bright orange calf socks in extra time.

0: against Armagh. So a lot of the Monaghan boys, in my opinion, John, are running on fumes. But as I said the last day, and as I said about them, they have magic in the boots and they can produce what most teams can't. And that is unbelievable scores out of nothing. A bit of magic from absolutely nothing. And that's what makes them such a dangerous animal. And it might sound like a cliche because we keep repeating ourselves, but you cannot be far enough ahead against Monaghan in Thomas.
1: Yes, absolutely. Kildare, Kerry, I mean, Kildare have to die with their boots on. We know that, given the way things have gone for them. And for Kerry, I'm just thinking about Sean O'Shea and Shane Ryan. Are their injuries serious and could it really harm their All-Ireland prospects if they do get out of this one and keep going?
0: I'm not going to pretend that I know exactly what the medical report is saying, John, but if Shane Ryan hasn't featured at all this year, and the word is it's a kind of abdominal, a groin sort of an issue, and I'm speculating there, and apologies if I've got it wrong, but that's obviously going to affect your kicking, and it's so important as a goalkeeper to be able to, you know, widen out the hips and spread play. So the word is Shane Ryan suffered another setback, and I really feel for him because he's such an important part of that Kerry side, and a really good fella too. I spent a bit of time with him in the off season for a piece last year. And Sean O'Shea is such a phenomenal footballer, like such an important fulcrum of that Kerry side. And he, like, is he irreplaceable? Yeah, arguably so. You gotta probably find two players to replace someone of Sean O'Shea's ilk. But Kerry don't have the deepest depth, but their 26 are so good and they're all Ireland champions. Like, they've been naming their coach Brian Kelly as a third choice goalkeeper. They haven't been able to name 30 standby players given the amount of injuries that they have, but the players that they do have on the field, they're stress tested, they play a huge amount of club football, they are of the highest quality, and Kerry can cope with an injury crisis and they've shown that better than any others. But Tom O'Sullivan, Shane Ryan, Shawnee O'Shea, huge losses, but they've got back an awful lot too. Breno Bjuglik is back on the field, Mike Breen starts, Graham O'Sullivan's back in that half back line, and that is such an important part for them. And Brian Flanagan, I was very surprised to hear that, like, some counties, John, they're not very trigger happy, they take a long time and they kind of fumble over decisions when it comes to management teams. I think Kildare have got themselves in a bit of trouble over the years by being a bit too trigger happy, obviously getting rid of Kieran McGeaney over a decade ago, and we see what Kieran McGeaney has built in Armagh and the kind of the way Kildare football has gone since. There's talk during the week that Brian Flanagan's under pressure. I don't understand that.
1: Yeah.
0: Brian Flanagan is somebody who's gone into Kildare, who's poured his heart and soul into underage, who has dossiers on every footballer in the county, and he's trying to build something back up there. It's going to take time, and I've seen that with a lot of counties. They get very frustrated and tie themselves into knots very early on. Kildare have a great chance here to cause a little bit of bother, and we saw what Meath did in Tullamore last year. People didn't fancy Meath as being much up to much last year, and they bet Kerry and Tullamore. Okay. But today is knockout, John, so it's going to be a little bit different.
1: 30 seconds on Derry and Meath about the emotional pitch. Is it for these teams?
0: Oh, James O'Donoghue gave it the big one on the football pod during the week.
1: I heard it.
0: He thinks that Meath have a lot on the line tonight, that it's been an utter failure of a season if they fall short in three championship games. And it would be. They got promoted in the league and they've lost to Westmead. They've lost to Cork. I would look at it being a... If they can win today, they have a huge opportunity to put a positive spin on the year, and they can look back on it as a bit of progress.
1: Okay.
0: They have stuttered this year. Derry football has stalled ever since the debacle and the fallout from Rory Gallagher stepping down the week before the Ulster final for personal reasons that we are all well aware of back in the day. And as a group, they have never dealt with that properly. Are they going to be able to bounce back at home today? It's a huge chance for both teams.
1: Tommy Rooney, thanks so much. Football Saturday after this.
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15: Good afternoon, I'm Cline O'Dwyer. The Taoiseach has welcomed Canadian Prime Minister Mark Carney home as he begins a two-day visit to Ireland. Mr. Carney will attend a number of engagements in Dublin today before travelling to Mayo tomorrow. His grandparents emigrated from the village of Ogagar near Westport to Quebec in 1925. Speaking at a joint press conference this afternoon, Micheál Martin says it was an honour to welcome the Canadian leader here.
16: It's a particular honour to welcome Prime Minister Carney to Ireland today. In fact, we are not just welcoming him to Ireland, we are welcoming him home. Prime Minister Carney, you are the grandson of immigrants who left Ireland a little over 100 years ago.
15: A large anti-racism rally is taking place in Belfast this afternoon after a week that's seen rioting in the north and attacks targeting the homes and businesses of foreign nationals. Another rally is about to get underway at the Guildhall in Derry. Our reporter Roy McKee is at Belfast City Hall.
17: Thousands have gathered here for the Together Against Hate rally. People are displaying banners and placards in support of the migrant community, with the crowd spilling onto the top of Royal Avenue and Donegal Square North. There's also a much smaller group staging a counter-demonstration in front of the City Hall gates.
15: Vape spiking is on the rise. That's according to Safe Geeks Ireland, an initiative of the Cork Sexual Violence Centre, which is calling for spiking to be recognised as a crime on its own. CEO of the Sexual Violence Centre Cork, Mary Crilly, warns not to share vapes.
5: I've seen young people kind of sharing vapes, and what I'm saying to them, don't do that. I mean, I think anything you can open and put any kind of substance in, they find ways, but don't share. Really don't share. Keep whatever you're drinking, whatever you're taking, keep it yourself, because there is always a danger. And there's a danger if your friends didn't do it, somebody else did it, but somebody kind of who you know. So it's about keeping safe and keeping aware.
15: Anthropic has shut down access to its new AI model, Claude Fable 5, after intervention from US national security authorities. The American company says there were concerns over potential technique for bypassing the system's built-in protections. And that's your news for now.
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15: Staying dry for most with spells of hazy sunshine. A bit cloudier in Ulster though, where there'll be the odd shower. Highs of 13 to 22 degrees. And now you're up to date on News Talk.
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1: This is Football Saturday. John Duggan with you through to 5. 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Joined in studio by the ex-English League and League of Ireland striker Owen Doyle, the former League of Ireland and FAI Cup winning defender Owen Heary, and the former League of Ireland boss Shane Keegan. Good afternoon, gents.
19: Hey, John.
20: How are we, Judy?
1: Have you watched every minute of the World Cup yet, or have you already bailed?
19: Struggling for the late stuff now. I'm going to give it a go tonight for Scotland. I reckon I don't want to miss the anthem. You know, the jock singing Flower of Scotland is always a great thing, and especially with them being out of there, or having been in the World Cup for so long, I'd imagine that could be the best part of the game. could be the best part of the game. So if I make that, I'll be happy.
1: That's been a bit of it, hasn't it? South Africa were hopeless. Paraguay weren't much better.
19: Yeah.
1: That's the new format, isn't it?
19: Yeah, 100%. The Mexico South Africa one is the only one I've seen in full yet, to be honest with you. I wouldn't be able for the middle of the night ones. Not until they get a bit more.
1: Don't do any 3 a.m.
19: stuff. No, I heard you talking about
1: if,
19: with Jetty.
1: If you've got the day off the next day, maybe, but
19: you're an absolute sucker for punishment now to put yourself through watching that one, to be honest. So yeah, I'd want to be absolutely. I was saying to the lads before, like, I'll struggle to make 11 o'clock tonight, and never mind the 3 o'clock in the morning one. I'm absolutely raging that they have those two games on in the order they have. Like, to have a game that I find very hard to believe, that Switzerland and Qatar is going to be exciting, like that being the 8 o'clock game, and Brazil Morocco being the 11 o'clock game. Why on earth can't we have those two the other way around? Would suit me and my early bedtimes an awful lot better anyway, so it would. But I just couldn't get over, like, it's impossible not to just, when you see the bad teams, like, and you see how bad South Africa were the other night, like, their defending was absolutely atrocious, and you're looking at it going, like, how are we not there? And they're there, like,
1: yeah.
19: It just, it boils your blood, doesn't it, when you're...
1: Well, the reason is because they want to make it a global inverted commas tournament, and the European who are the best teams get disproportionately punished almost for their ability.
21: It's a lot of dead rubber games, isn't there? There's going to be, I think, to be a high score lines in a lot of the games until we get near the knockout stages. I mean, you win one game and you can get through to the next.
1: Canada should be Qatar. You know? Canada should be into the last 32 yesterday, yeah.
21: To lose, it's like the Champions League. You look at PSG at the start of it, where you can lose games and still go on and win the tournament. It's the same in the World Cup.
1: Like, this will mean that, like, they can rest players like Lamine Yamal or some of the England players could be rested or whatever.
19: Yeah, 100%. Like, most of them will have to take the first game seriously, and then after that, it's absolutely going to, you're going to see rotation. You could see absolute shadow sides put out for game 3 at the group stages. Like, and a lot of the third games are actually where the better teams meet each other. But it's going to be complete shadow boxing because they're just not going to be, they're going to be putting out B-sides.
21: Imagine paying 200, 300 quid for a ticket. The best players are sitting on the bench and not going on.
19: Keep going with your ticket price, I'd say, when you say 200, 300. I'd say they're the cheapest ones in the house if you manage to get one for 200, 300.
1: How are your own families consuming the tournament?
19: Well, I'm having a great time, if I'm being honest. Like, I don't mind this 48 teams and stuff because there's loads of matches for the next 5 weeks or whatever.
1: Yeah.
19: We get up in the morning, the kids get up, they're asking what score was the game like before, and they're writing on the wall chart, and that's all the buzz for me. Like, you know, they've got the sticker book, they're flyer on that. Have me broke running into the shop to get some stickers. So,
1: do they have on the sticker book the country, you know, the crest or everything of the country, or?
19: Yeah, and there's like, they have,
0: they have like legacy teams as well. Like they, they've got pictures of like the 86 winners and all. They've all passed. It's not just the players or whatever, and their logo or the crest. There's all sorts going on in there. It's good. It is good. Like there's a pile of stickers on the kitchen table. Like you wouldn't believe. It's madness. The mate.
19: What age yours?
0: Two elders are 12 and 9. They're the ones that are into it. Like. But they're having a great time of it, and I'm enjoying watching them do it because like it's bringing like a bit of nostalgia there for me, you know.
19: Did you read the Paul Howard piece last night? It's brilliant, wasn't it?
0: Brilliant.
19: Because my lad is exactly 11, and he says, you know, you will never enjoy World Cup.
1: Is he peak your lad now?
19: Yeah, it's just absolutely lovely. He hasn't gone the sticker book route actually. It's the wall chart. We've the wall chart up, filled in the score lines this morning, and big one for him is World Cup Fantasy Football. He's loving that.
1: Oh, is there one? Is there?
19: Oh, there is. There's a FIFA, an official FIFA one. So he's absolutely loving that because it's fairly interactive. He'd be managing it kind of day to day, but, look, it's brilliant for them, isn't it? It's like, you're just old enough to understand, well, not old enough to have any worries, you know?
1: Or any cynicism.
19: Yeah, very true, yeah, although I think some of my cynicism is already rubbing off on him, to be honest with you.
21: Now, my lot are too old. They have a life. They know they go out and enjoy their lives. They're not staying up to 2 or 3 in the morning. They're coming in at 2 or 3 in the morning. So
19: it's,
21: they're enjoying it. But like that, you know, you do talk about the games, but like some of them, I said, that's just dead rubber. Like, there's not much to say about some of the games. You know, when you're trying to get that interest in it and there's just nothing happening. What happened the last night? You talk about the goals and that's it. Like, nothing else. And they're talking about more of the controversy that's happening off the pitch, you know, around the World Cup than they do about the actual football at the moment.
1: Yeah. One thing I noticed about watching Bosnia and the Czechs is that the physical, dogged, keep it tight, it's not really working in these conditions so far. Canada could have won second half yesterday.
0: Yeah, they probably should have won. They missed and they had two great chances in the first half as well. The poor execution with their finishes. But like Canada were strong favourites for the game. You know, like really strong favourites. And like I thought Bosnia, like with their game plan or whatever, it's how you'd expect Ireland to be going if we were in that competition. How we'd play, you know, it's just like just stay compact and stay in it. And they get a set piece and they score from it. Mm-hmm. And they go 1-0 up and then they're just exceptional. Like any time Canada broke forward, 11 players behind the ball, Bosnian straight back in defending as a compact unit. It was kind of good to see as well because they're throwing bodies on the line. There was like loads of blocks from shots from the Canadians and stuff. Like, I enjoyed both sides of it, you know. Which I understand. It was funny, like looking at the games. Like this, I was wondering, like because it's all been about set pieces the last 12 months, like in domestic football everywhere. Mm. It's in the World Cup. The long throw wins out. Like Canada, who are a possession based team, very quick and stuff. Both wingers have a rocket throw, and both of them are just lashing it in there. Miller, Buchanan, I think both sides just getting on. Like it's like it's a part of academy football. I think it's rare enough you'd see a jinky winger that has a long throw in as well. You know, but they had that on either side, which is mad to see. Like, so I know it's interesting the way it's going so far on the pitch. Anyway, it's interesting off the pitch as well.
19: Going to start seeing it on the official academy curriculums, are they? For you know, three to four, we're working on first touch. Yeah. 4 to 5, we're working on our finishing. 5 to 6, we're working on throwing the ball as far as we can.
1: What's interesting you off the pitch?
0: Just all the political noise around what's going on. Like, you know, it's and obviously the Qatar. It was similar, probably. Pre-World Cup in Qatar, but didn't seem to be much hassle once the competition started. I know there was probably a bit of noise at the start of it, and it was still probably loud, very loud and noisy regarding like the treatment of the workers who built the stadiums and all that stuff. But once the football kind of took over, and it took over fairly quick, that was all kind of forgotten about. You know, this World Cup seems a little bit different, I think. I can't get my head around the Iranian team having to fly in. Imagine being at war with a country and it's just madness. And I feel for their safety. Look, I feel for their safety going in to play 3 games and having to fly in and out in the day, you know. And then obviously just the visa situations.
1: Smashing
0: the referee. It's just not nice. Great touch from UEFA to give them the Super Cup straight off the bat.
1: That was a burn.
0: Shows you the needle though between UEFA and FIFA. Yeah. Not much solidarity there even between the associations, you know. Mm.
1: Which I think is the hope actually to bring this World Cup back from, I think it's lost. I think the 2026 World Cup is lost to greed and this extreme pursuit of wealth to give the money back into the game, but not at the expense of supporters. And hopefully for Spain, which seems to be a country which one would observe has a conscience in the last few months on the world issues, that things might revert to normal, because the football is about the fans. And look, you have to be rich to go to these games.
21: Super rich. So, you know, you really have to be to spend the money to get even a ticket for the game. Like, it's even the train journey's down as one thing. It went from $12 to $120 for the train journey. It's just ridiculous. Like, and as you say, it's meant to be for the normal people, the average Joe, to go to these games, and yet they're outpricing it.
19: Yeah. It's criminal when you see the empty seats. Like, how does this make sense? Yeah.
1: Like it's one thing staying up until 3 a.m. to watch South Korea against Czechia and then seeing the amount of empty seats in the place.
21: Yeah.
1: I like to think we would have done better in terms of filling it, but you'd have people then that have loans until they're 80.
0: And the credit unions would be happy, yeah. It is a very, very strange World Cup. And

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1: You're talking about the water breaks and you're saying if it's so hot, you can put bottles of water around the pitch. You know, you can have ball boys with bottles of water, and there's a multi-ball system, so why can't you just have bottles everywhere, and if a player needs it, when a throw-out goes out, just take a drink of water and then get on with the game? Like, I just don't see the need for having a 3-minute break. Obviously, it's just for ads and to generate money for them.
2: Yeah. But we see these new rules about subs and throw-ins help things.
3: Definitely in the game. I was watching the Canada game last night, and one of the throw-ins got turned over. It was great. The hand went up in the 5-4-3-2-1, whatever, and you asked me, that's good. I like that because the ball is in play more. I'd be a big fan of it. I know Shane had an experience last night in the League of Ireland with it as well, which is positive. So
1: you'd like it, but if you're 1-0 up in the last 5 minutes of the game, you want to control the game and kill it, you'd be like, don't shut up.
3: Yeah, well, absolutely, yeah.
1: You know what I mean? So, yeah, no, it is. It quickens the game up, and I think it does make for a better game. But like that, we're quickening the game up, and then we stop for 3 minutes for a water break, so it just takes the sting out of it again.
4: Yeah, no, it was, from a League of Ireland perspective last night, John, it was absolutely super. The match, you couldn't catch a breath. Shells and Shamrock Rovers. Look, the main reason was because the quality on the pitch was very, very high, and both teams really went out.
2: 2-1 win for Shells.
4: Yeah, 2-1 win for Shells. Super win for them. The quality on the pitch was so high, and both teams seemed to go out and intend to try and win the game. Both were making attacking substitutions at 1-1. But I have no doubt, you know, it was very evident. The new rules were very evident. We had a throw turned over for taking too long. Constantly, the referee was given the signal. The substitutions were done so snappy. It was just, I thought it was really good. It had a really positive effect on the game, no doubt about it.
2: St. Pat's beat Drogheda 2-0. They're within 5 of Rovers with the game in hand. Are we got a bit more of a race than we might have thought?
4: Sure, look, we anytime Rovers,
2: you're always hoping for a race.
4: Yeah, anytime Rovers lose a game and either Pats or Bows win and closes the gap, you start to think, oh, not so bad, we might have a race again. And the next thing, Rovers go and win the next 3 in a row, and neither of the two that are chasing them do manage to do the same, and it's back to 8 or 10 again before you know it. And that's the problem, is it's that Rovers are top of the table comfortably without having to have been brilliant so far, really. It's just none of the rest are making a proper stab at really trying to put it up to them. Now, hopefully, be it Pats or Bows and whichever. I mean, that was an awful, dreadful result for Bows last night. I mean, we're chatting outside. I think a factor in this, John, is
2: 4-1 to Derry.
4: Yeah, and that the lads had know probably a bit more about it, but you know, how clubs handle that mid-season break, like technically our mid-season break in League of Ireland, it's only one weekend without a game. But still, different managers, different clubs have very different stances on what's allowed to happen during that period. Are you training the whole way through? Are you giving a few days off? Are you giving a good few days off? Are you allowed to leave the country? Are you not allowed to leave the country? Different managers, different clubs take very different stances on that. And it inevitably always affects the scorelines on the first game back after that break, positively or negatively.
1: Totally agree. It's where you travel to as well. Like, if you're traveling to the boy and if you're on the drink for the week and then you come back, it's long travel. It's hard to get the body going again. And, you know, even though you might run it for yourself for the first few days, the tiredness kicks in. And I think, now I'm not saying all players do it, but some players will do it, won't look after themselves as good as other players do. And it's that break, like you were talking about momentum. Rovers have momentum coming in. They have that break. All of a sudden then they can't get back up to speed and they end up losing, you know, for whatever reason it is. But, it's the break only suits the young single players, I think, you know, because I know I couldn't go on a break because my kids were still in school at the time, and you couldn't be taking them out of school or whatever it was, you know, the break around that time. So different times, different era, I suppose.
3: You become institutionalised when you're a footballer as well, and you're like a routine junkie, you know, you have your routine throughout the whole week, every day is the same. And then when that break comes along, trying to get back into the swing of things after them few days off can really throw you.
2: Boredom is the biggest issue then, is it?
3: Say it again?
2: Boredom. Is that the biggest issue if you're a routine junkie?
3: Not really. Like, if you can, you still say busy, you know, it's just okay. Your day is the same in the sense of, you know, you're getting on a Monday, you know, when you're training, what time you're, and you know what time you're going to be home at and all that stuff, and same Tuesday, Wednesday, and you're playing Friday night or Saturday afternoon, whatever it is. You kind of just get into

0: a rhythm of life, like, you know, kind of like you coming in, you know, you're doing the evening shows and the weekends or whatever.
1: Yeah.
0: It's,
1: yeah.
0: It's just, you kind of get used to it. You get proper institutionalized, and when it's broke, for whatever reason, and the reason being a mid-season break. Listen, like, we've got international breaks in the league now as well, and players will get a few days off for them. But, that mid-season break seems to be one that always throws up the odd crazy
2: result. Ask John, because you've got this one little window where you've got this whole cohort of people have this one chance to get away. And listen, there's only so many places that people go. You're going to the usual spots in Spain, the usual spots in Portugal. So you can't turn right or left without walking into somebody involved in the League of Ireland, because we're all heading off across these places on the one week. I think there was, a few years ago I went, I counted 7 League of Ireland players on my flight. I was sitting beside poor Dean Clark. Remember Dean Clark, yeah. UCD? Dean Clark was literally sitting beside me. Like, I'd say he was like, oh, you know. Yeah. And, it's everybody's.
1: You nearly said it, you didn't.
2: I think I came up with the F-E-C-K-I-N version of it live on air doing commentary last night, but I think I get away with that one.
1: Yeah. It's interesting for the World Cup. I mean, this is first world issues, but managing their routines for these squads and getting on and managing the egos for the managers would be interesting over the next, because you're going to get stories now after the World Cup of even Jude Bellingham saying that maybe things weren't that great at Euro 2024 for England.
0: And probably because it's a different approach now. He mightn't have felt like that at the time, except he's experiencing a different way of going about it this time, you know, under a different manager. Of course, the storyline's going to come out. Managing, like, a really tough job going into a World Cup, the end of a tiring season, like, especially Tuchel, like, them English players are shattered. Like, they're the most tired players.
1: Apart from Ivan Toney.
0: He's not. in the whole World Cup, though, they're the ones that have been slogged the most. Now, playing the most demanding league in the world, it's hectic every single week. And then obviously the superstars that are there throwing the Champions League on top of it and all the international games and all that stuff. So they are the ones that will be suffering the most. Even like, it looks like Harry Kane wouldn't be too bad because he's playing in Germany. You know, it's a less of a pace and stuff that could be a benefit to England.
1: If you're Declan Rice.
0: Yeah, Declan Rice, that'll be a tough one, like, you know, and, in comparison to all these other great nations like the French and the Spanish, where they're playing in leagues where they're playing for the greats against teams that are much lesser than them, you know, and they can kind of dictate the pace of every game. So it's managing all that, though, is going to be really tough. Like, Tuchel's a very smart manager. I'm sure he'll be using a lot of his players trying to manage minutes.
2: You often hear those conversations, don't you, about, you know, the tail end of a squad when you're picking it, you know, do you go with, you know, these 2 or 3 players because they could make the difference for you when you spring them with 5 or 10 minutes left, but you know that they're going to be, you know, they're going to be hard to handle over the couple of weeks there, or do you go with the good lad, you know, the fella who's happy to be along for the ride, he's not going to rock the boat, all of that kind of stuff. It's a big call by Ancelotti to bring Neymar. There's no way, I don't care what age he is, Neymar is going to sit
1: around till next week, yeah.
2: Yeah, look, he's not going to be happy unless he's involved. But Ancelotti, look, there's nobody any better at it.
1: I would say, though, Ancelotti's more of a CV, or he's got a more cred than Martinez to not play Neymar, as opposed to Martinez has to play Ronaldo.
2: Yeah. Well, listen, the Ronaldo one is just, I mean, it's crazy. Like, there's nothing that compares to it. He caused the shots. Like, he absolutely caused the shots. I read in an interview with Martinez last week, and like, it just felt awkward reading it. It felt awkward reading it because he was literally, you could almost, like, when he's asked a question, I swear to God, if it seems like the manager is sitting there, and when the media ask him a question, he's literally thinking to himself, well, what way would Ronaldo want me to answer this
1: hostage almost?
2: It is, exactly, yeah. Well, it's that kind of crazy dynamic, isn't it?
3: Argentinian manager come out and said he runs everything by Messi.
2: Yeah.
3: And they asked Martinez the same thing, like, and he does not, we manage differently. But I would say, like you said, he runs everything by Ronaldo and sees what his take is on everything, getting everything done, like, you know. But come here, he's one of the players, he's one of the best players ever to grace world of football. Do you know what I mean? So I'm sure he does have some sort of input into it, and I'm sure he's wise enough to give good input.
2: Yeah, but is he a net positive or a net negative going into this tournament?
3: Depends. Like, I mean, you look at the players that he's playing with, like, you know, so. You couldn't write Ronaldo off.
2: I'm telling you now, he'll score 4 to 5 goals across the opening 2 games. Because he's just going to have a shoot, when he's playing against 2 sides as poor as they are, he's going to have an absolute shoot on side policy, so he is. And I think he'll bang in 4 or 5 across those first 2 games. But when it comes to the big ones, and he's
3: Messi and Mbappe be like that as well, because they'll want to break Klose's record. You know, they're only 3 goals off, and if they're playing the poor teams, they'll want to play just to break that record.
2: I know. I still, maybe it's my take on the whole Messi Ronaldo thing, probably, but I still feel that Messi will always do the right thing by the team, and I just can't say the same for the other fella, you know.
1: Mm. Well, I was there in 18, and the Argentinian management was chaotic, absolute chaotic, and Messi was carrying it. So, you know, Scaloni, I think, got a better gel with the Argentinian team. I think they're a happy camp. But yeah, it's, you know, I picked Portugal to win, so I'm going against you, Shane Keegan.
2: Do you reckon, yeah?
1: Well, I think, as Kevin Coban was saying in the panel, isn't it all about the best midfield in the heat? Can you play high press in that heat for a month?
3: Mm.
1: It's not having the best midfielders. Who are the best midfielders? Spain or Portugal? France, maybe?
3: I think France to win it, being honest. Just think the depth they have. You know, the players, even they left at home, like, just shows you the depth that they have in their squad. And you look at Mbappe, who last World Cup, he was unbelievable. I think if he does play in this one, he'll definitely have that say again and winning it.
2: By the way, John, Owen won't do the name dropping, so I'll do the name dropping on his behalf there. You just mentioned the player that Owen played against.
3: The World Cup winning manager, Scaloni.
1: Lionel Scaloni. Talk to us about this.
3: Deportivo.
1: This is in the 2004.
3: Him and Mario De Silva. De Silva, two World Cup winners.
1: Wow.
3: There you go. 1940, he won it in, Mario De Silva. Yeah.
2: Although his two is about to be greatly dwarfed by the fact that Pico's
3: going to be able to play against
2: Pico's going to be able to come home and say he played against 20 10. World Cup winners probably on Monday night.
1: So you got the Maradona jersey, and Owen, you played against the World Cup winning manager, and Owen, what have you done?
2: What's your world cup against Owen Hardy?
0: Pretty little, John, is the answer to that. Yeah,
1: well, more than me. Lionel Scaloni, and also played for West Ham at one stage. Yeah. That was that the last game before you could have got into, was it the group stage? Or
3: yeah, the third round going into West. Yeah. Obviously it's different now, but back then, yeah, it would have been the one just before the group stage.
1: Tell us about the experience. What was it?
3: It was phenomenal. Yeah. It was phenomenal. Yeah, I still say it's the hardest team we played was Lille in the Europa game after that. They destroyed us. Like, you know, if they won us, beat us 4-2, but we were 2-0 down on Lansdowne Road, and Glenn Fitz got 2 goals, but totally against the run of play. They should have hit us for 7. Being honest, we were very good. But the experience of playing Deportivo, as I said, my uncle now was 27, he was 4. He was the one that walked out with Mascot with me over there. So it's good memory. I have all the signatures from the players, and he even signed them when he was 4 years of age. But Sky News followed us around, and it was just proper European game, if you want to put it. Like, as soon as you got off the plane, cameras in your face, everything about it. And all the families were over there to watch it as well, so... Ollie Bourne sorted it out for all the families to go. Like, he chartered a flight for everyone.
1: Brilliant. Yeah. The late Ollie Bourne.
3: Yeah.
1: And a great character.
3: Ah, unbelievable. I was there when he threw digs at Roddy Collins and everything, like, so. I'm not joking. It was one of the unreal experience. Yeah, you'd have to know. If someone could write a book on Ollie Bourne, it'd be a bestseller.
1: Right. Yeah. And what are the ingredients for a European run? We saw Dundalk do it in the last few years. Are there things that you got right, or that you knew you had at the time? You had Wes, obviously.
3: We'd Wes, but we'd Joseph and Doe. Yeah. You know, we'd good defence, good midfielders that you were talking about. Like, you'd Stewie Bourne in there who would work hard. You'd Wes who could keep a ball, that can play, create things. You'd Ollie Calton on the wing. You know, you'd Jason Bourne score goals. So I think you need to have good players, you know, and confidence. That's what I think it comes down to. You have to, you know, believe in confidence that you can go out and beat them. Like, there was many years where Irish teams are playing in Europe and you're going, hopefully we get through a game here or two. But, you know, once you have a bit of confidence, like Alan Moore, I think, was the pinnacle for me, because when he came to the Shells, he gave more than, you could see that he played at a really high level. Alan Moore, you know, in Premier League and playing for Ireland. And he was that ingredient that sort of stepped us up to that level, I think.
2: Our run with Dundalk, John. We played against a man who was already scoring this year's World Cup. Anybody figuring that one out, no? Balogun was centre forward for Arsenal against us. Scored twice last night for the States.
1: Because he had very few, I was going through his stats earlier, very few appearances for Arsenal at all.
2: Yeah, started in the 3-0 game, the game over in the Emirates. So he did at centre forward, didn't score in the game, but yeah, was starting the centre forward role. He's
1: the main man now.
2: He's the main man now, yeah. Very impressive last night. Second goal was some finish, wasn't it?
1: He was, yeah.
2: He was excellent. I think it's probably good for the competition, even if we're not exactly all rah-rah-rah behind the States. But I think it is good for the competition to see them get off to a good start.
1: Well, and great manager, don't they?
2: Yeah, that's for sure. We know all about that, don't we? I don't think Spurs have recovered since they let him out the door. But
1: well, we've got God to deserve him now. So.
2: Yeah, hopefully. But no, look, I think for the tournament it would be good to see them go well, and they did look very, very good last night. I mean, it's a particularly competitive group, so they probably needed to get off to a good start. I mean, I would argue probably the hardest group to call. Maybe Paraguay are a bit, are maybe not as competitive now, having watched them last night as we thought they might be. But Australia in there as well, aren't they? And who's the other one? Throw it at me, John.
1: Turkey,
2: yeah, there you are. I would have said in terms of gaps between four teams in one group, that's probably the tightest four. Like even Paraguay, even though it didn't go well last night, I wouldn't be surprised if they took points off either of the other two sides.
1: They got good players. Like, they got Premier League players, Anthony Robinson of Stoke, Chris Richards, Palace, Tyler Adams of Bournemouth, all top players, and Pulisic of Milan and Balogun, as you just mentioned there. So McKennie in the midfield too. So they're not mugs.
3: Imagine if they got Haran down the line.
2: Oh my God. And it's possible.
3: That's the thing, yeah. It could just happen. Yeah.
2: It is very possible they could meet in the last 32, possibly, I think. All right, yeah. But no, I thought they were good. I think, I was initially when I saw, what was it said, just watch the goals and the highlights back this morning when I saw Pulisic coming off at half time, but it does appear that was just precautionary because they were 3-0 up and he had a very small little bit of a niggle because he is massive for them. I mean, I know the first goal was an OG, but he made something out of nothing there in terms of the build up for that first goal. Pulisic, he is, you know, that front three, what's the guy in the right, Desch, is it? And Balogun and himself. I think they've got a good bit. They've got a decent bit about them. So they have. I saw. Was it you, John? Who, one of you, interviewed Des Ryan recently on the show? Was that yourself?
1: Might have been Owen. I haven't.
2: I'm trying to think.
1: I haven't spoken to Des in a while on the show.
2: Yeah, Des had some good pictures up there on his social media, pictures with Balogun as a young fella coming through at Arsenal and the role that he would have had in developing him.
1: Serginho Dest, yeah.
2: Yeah, good player. Very good player. No, I think
1: you're the best around.
2: Lovely, John. I think teams who have that little bit of something in the final third, like you look at a lot of the teams so far already, and you know, they're just so lacking in the final third. Now you'll get away with it if you're defensively solid. South Africa were neither, as
1: I think World Soccer and Racing Post, some of these have done amazing work on team profiles.
2: Racing Post one is super. World Soccer is the one getting all the praise, but to be honest, I got the Racing Post one. I thought was absolutely top class.
1: So Quinones, you would have known if you like. So he scored 33 goals in Saudi League. So you will just, it's a great education actually, yeah, for players, yeah, in the world, and there'll be players, and you'll do profiles of. Well, I know him on some at the World Cup and then end up in the Premier League next season. WhatsApp's here, 0879-180-180, 0879-180-180 on Football Saturday here on News Talk. John Duggan with the two Owens, Owen Heary, Owen Doyle and Shane Keegan. I'll read some of them. He's out now, folks. The World Cup is a disaster. Here we go. You can lose too many games and still progress. Not enough jeopardy, too many inferior teams. Awful kickoff times, too widely dispersed. That dilutes the feel of the tournament. Extortion of pricing and gouging. Add in Trump's interference and FIFA's dealing. It's a World Cup I will not be watching. But I'll be listening to you guys, says Kieran in West Cork. Thank you, Kieran, for listening. Appreciate it. Appreciate your text. WhatsApp 087-918-180. The reason we're not at the World Cup is success of managers, failure to practice penalties. The Czechia manager was asked, do you practice penalties? He said, yes, Ireland and Denmark, no. We need a penalties coach who gives the players homework for every day until each player is an expert. And Ireland is renowned worldwide for their skills at taking penalties. That's specific.
0: It is. We do have a poor record in penalties.
1: Yeah. But I suppose it doesn't come around that often.
0: No.
1: Yeah.
2: On the previous texter, John, like I agree with him. The only thing I would say is
1: the football wins out.
2: The way I'm looking at the World Cup is it's almost like the World Cup actually starts in about 2 weeks' time, weeks' time when the group stages are finished. And this is just some extra football before
1: this is your
2: the good
1: order.
2: Football.
1: This is
2: exactly,
1: your...
2: yeah. It's just a bit of extra football before the exciting football starts.
0: Today it's starting. We've got Brazil, Scotland, and then I think Germany and Netherlands are playing tomorrow.
1: Yeah.
0: They're World Cup teams, like, you know. With a bit of a buzz around this weekend now.
2: I really hope Scotland go well. I like that group of players, so they'll be a big fan of McGinn, McTominay. I think
3: the fans as well, though, isn't it? The Scottish fans. You just make it all.
2: Or not Anthony Gordon. Say his first name for me in the goal.
1: Craig Gordon.
2: Craig Gordon, yeah. My God, that's what age is he now?
1: 43.
3: Yeah.
0: That's incredible going
1: for it's all the world soccer stuff, Tanya. It's all in your head. Taunton Cup, I remember a win for Offaly today over Wexford 122-117. Antrim 314, Wicklow 214, 68 minutes on the watch. That's an entertaining game. Donegal won 7, Cork 5 points in the football championship. Conor O'Donnell with the goal for Jim McGuinness' side. They've got a 5-point cushion coming up to half time. Ladies football championship. Group 3, round 2, Dublin 6 points, Donegal 4. Group 2, round 2, Kerry 1-9, Kildare 3 points. And a result, 4-20 for Galway, 2-7 for Tyrone in Group 4, round 2.
2: We have a massive one at 4 o'clock, John, so I'll be looking for updates every 15 minutes from you now.
1: Go on.
2: Laois and Down.
1: Of course, the Tailteann.
2: Tailteann, yeah. It's a big one. The winners of that are possibly favourites to go on and win it out, so fingers crossed we go well today.
1: Tipperary into the All-Ireland Minor Hurling Final. They beat Cork today, 5-18-2-19.
2: Oh.
1: That's a big result for Tip. Just in terms of what's going on elsewhere, Gregory, the 13-2 winner of the Ebor Grand Cup Stakes, the race of the Ebor York, 3 o'clock was the post time for that one. And also this afternoon, we had the Scurry Stakes going to Words of Truth, 15-8 favourite for Kerry jockey Oisin Murphy. And that's what's happening racing-wise. The two Owens, Owen Doyle and Owen Harry and Shane Keegan on Football Saturday and the World Cup and other things as well. The WhatsApp number 0879180180, 0879180180. We're back after this break here on News Talk.
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6: This is Off the Ball Saturday News Talk. John Duggan with you through to five. And Football Saturday, the ex-English League and League of Ireland striker Owen Doyle, the former League of Ireland boss Shane Keegan, and the winner of the double, I think with Shelburne and Bohemians, was it Owen Heary?
7: Yeah.
6: So do you have a preference now? Are you 50-50 or both loyal to both clubs? Or
7: you asked me this the last time as well.
6: Yeah. Well,
7: he looks at this one out.
6: Yeah. You must have a bet.
7: No, I do. As I said before,
6: questions. I generally come back after.
7: I love both clubs, but I did follow both growing up. Yeah. And I have a membership for both, so going down to the games this year, well, the last few years. But I do have an affiliation and for both clubs.
6: Okay.
8: On the fence there any big time?
7: Absolutely.
6: Do you have affiliation for any of your clubs?
8: No, ruthless. Shamrock Rovers fan, but no affiliation to any of them in England or anything like that, no.
6: You have an affiliation to any of the clubs you managed?
9: Oh, I think you'd look out for results and you'd be keeping an eye on how to... I mean, biggest problem I have is the fact that I've never had a League of Ireland club on my doorstep to ever get behind. Do you know what I mean? Like, I would...
6: Leash United.
9: Kilkenny City would have been the closest club to me when they were on the go, but they're a long time out of it now at this stage, and even they were, a good 45 minutes.
7: Debut for them. That's a maybe debut for them, Kilkenny.
9: Did you, yeah?
7: Yeah, 16.
9: Did you? Who's manager?
7: John Cleary.
9: Really, yeah.
7: Yeah, Jim Radigan, is it?
9: Jimmy Radigan,
7: at the time. Johnny Rayner played, so some good players down
6: there. How long were
7: you there? I was there for a season.
6: Yeah, Jim's Emfa, was it Emfa, was that the...
7: Well, that was before, that, was
9: they,
7: it?
9: They progressed from that, that's what their previous name
7: Buckley
9: was.
7: Buckley
9: Park is going to be back in action now because the Carrick Kilkenny underage academy side, they've got, this new tier that's coming on, third tier that's coming on stream.
6: Yeah.
9: So they've been granted a license into the third tier and they're going to be playing out at Buckley Park. Yeah. So it's about to come back into action. My young lad had a, there's two pitches side by side. The local league pitch, Tenney Park is beside it and they play all the cup finals there. My young lad had a cup final there the week before last and, just wandered in and they're doing it up and it's taking shape again. And yeah, it's going to be good to see it
7: nice
9: back.
7: It was one of the biggest pitches around.
9: Yeah, no, it used to get quite a few Irish underage games, actually. Yeah. I would have got to a good few Irish underage games over there as well. Decent little stadium now, in fairness. So it'll be good to, hopefully they can kind of kick on and progress. And you'd like to see a few of those third tier teams growing and becoming properly, because it's huge, huge parts of the country with no League of Ireland representation. Like huge parts. Like to think that I can live in Leash and have, Leash, Kilkenny, Offaly, Carlow, all there with no Premier Division or Division One team, it's a big area of the country.
6: And how do people feel about that in the region?
9: Ah, look, there's probably not too many people crying over it. You know, GAA, even though those counties wouldn't be particularly successful GAA-wise, it's still king down there, very, very much so. Yeah, a lot of the, I suppose everybody kind of go, a lot of the Kilkenny lads would be involved in Waterford and that, so they would. Even at younger age groups, like, they do get hoovered up. Like, I was down, actually, there's one for you. I was down at my 20th consecutive Kennedy Cup there this week. The Kennedy Cup is on down in UL again this week. And, like, again, you know, the Kennedy Cup used to be, you'd have to park 2-3 miles from UL and just walk the rest of the way up to a couple of years ago. But now, because the Kennedy Cup is under 14 and League of Ireland already starts at under 14, it's not what it was. All the best players aren't there anymore, and it's a very watered down version of it. But at least, like, I go back to say when I got involved initially kind of coaching, managing in my own local area, like, your only option, if you were a talented player, your only option was to head for Dublin as quickly as you possibly could. Whereas now, you know, okay, we don't have a League of Ireland underage set up in Laois, but there's 2 or 3 of them within 45 minutes. So there is a proper pathway now for young fellas. Like, it used to be a case that you could be extremely talented down the country and you might never be heard of. Whereas now, if you're good enough, you'll be seen. Like, you'll absolutely be seen. Which is a step in the right direction.
6: I was walking through the local park on Thursday, the day of the opening game, and there was a mini World Cup on with, must be hundreds of people. I remember playing it when I was young, down at Joey's in Sandyknockan in South Dublin. But it's just a great thing, isn't it? Mini World Cups, I don't know if you've...
8: Yeah. My first memory of football is the Mini World Cup in Fairhouse. And my kids this week were playing in theirs at Leicester Celtic. That's one of the best weeks of the year. It's huge. They're very important for the clubs.
6: Right.
8: You know, the money raised, they'll buy the nets, the balls, the cones, the jerseys for the season. It's vital, like, and there'll be a bit of praying for good weather and stuff for the week.
6: What's the entry? Is there?
8: That's in it. I think it'll be 50 quid maybe or something for the kids for the week.
6: And how many games do they play? They
8: play a game every day. So I think they take today off. We'll start on Tuesday. So they play Tuesday, Wednesday, Thursday, semi-finals Friday, and the finals will be tomorrow. So it'll be a bit massive now in Loretto Park tomorrow. On the Leicester Celtic finals.
6: What were your kids' teams or what?
8: Me middle fella was Slovenia.
6: Right.
8: And the oldest lad is Greece. it's deadly, like, they love it, and it's all the talk on in the school after the games are finished. They've got the app and the league tables go up.
6: Wow.
8: The groups, detail. They've got the barbecues are out, they've got a big telly out with the league tables up. So after the match the kids run up to see where they are in their little table, their group, before they go on if they get into the semi-finals. And there's a semi-final and final for everyone. It's not as if you're out.
6: Right.
8: So they just have, they bring it down. Like, there'd be kind of lesser finals, they don't call them that. But everyone plays the same amount of games. It's honestly brilliant. It's one of the highlights of the year down there area anyway.
6: I played for Mexico when I was about 8 or 9 or whatever, down in Joey's.
9: Memory is stuck with you, John.
6: The memory sticks with me, but
8: brilliant.
6: Yeah.
9: What sort of a footballer were you, John? What position?
6: I was a lodger. You ever have them in school?
9: Hang around the goal.
6: Hang around the goal.
9: Rebound. Knocking the rebound.
8: I was one of them as a professional.
6: And no offside and get all the glory and annoy everybody. No.
8: Yeah, that's exactly how I was, yeah.
9: Called efficiency, John. Efficiency of movement.
6: Yeah. Mini World Cup. Got some WhatsApps coming in here. 0879 180 180. John Shane Keegan was the biggest fan of Panini stickers back in the day, whether it was World Cup or Euros. Collections were second to none. Must be a mate of yours or somebody you know. Adrian texted in.
9: Yeah, would you believe I was actually driving up and I was thinking that we might be talking a little bit about World Cup nostalgia, and that was kind of raging with myself. That, so I still, you know, the famous 1990 folder, I have that. Dad held on to it. So I have that up in Dad's loft. And then the other thing I have is, do you remember I'm trying to think, what were you collecting? That you'd get the little coins, and it had like a little coin with Steve Staunton's face, and then a little coin with Ray Houghton's, and then there was a thing that you slotted all the little coins in on the board. Say, I'm trying to think, was that 1990 or
10: was it?
9: Yeah,
10: I think it was 1988 that you had got players and you were like little coins and you were sticking them in.
9: Couple of bits and pieces like that, kind of memorabilia wise, that are deadly. But that that big giant folder from the 1990 World Cup was just the best thing ever. So it was absolutely fantastic. It's a pity they don't have those kinds of things anymore. I know they still have the sticker books, but it's a pity they don't have those kind of things. It was a huge amount to be got. See, I don't know if you were getting much of it with your lads in school or that, but like I see in my young lads' school, it's good to see the schools embracing it as well. Like he had a World Cup project to do. They all have their kind of laptops or more so iPads and that sort of stuff. And you're doing a World Cup project and, you know, how many facts can you write about the different? And he's coming home asking you about this and asking you about that. Because he came home last week and he says, I'm just after finishing my Italy slide. He says, Conor, Italy aren't in the World Cup. What? How can Italy not be in the World Cup? I said, no. Jeez, I'll make it back into school tomorrow and delete it, he said.
8: Brilliant.
6: 087-9180-180. This is Off the Ball Saturday News Talk and Football Saturday. Lads, Shamrock Rovers are in dire need of centre forward. Gaffney hasn't played since the cup final. Aaron Green not playing well at all. Michael Noonan on his way. The chances they missed last night were crazy, says Gary.
8: Yeah. Still top of the league, though, you know. Yeah. It's, the centre forward as such is kind of.
10: The last few years, isn't it?
8: Yeah, look, it's not as, you're not as reliant on them as, like, the best finisher in the league isn't the centre forward, it's Graham Bourke, you know, and he doesn't play as an out and out striker. But yeah, look, I understand that logic as well, though, because you want to have a player, you want to have a player that you can just try your hat on and say, I know, it'll give you one and two, it'll give you a goal every second game or whatever, it can really help. But, goals come from everywhere now. They come from all over the pitch, like, especially in the last 12 months, talking about set pieces earlier on. Like, you know, it's crucial that, like, everyone kind of chips in these days. But, yeah, I don't think it's as important as it would have been in the past.
10: I think there's a debate on it, isn't it? For the last 5 years that Rovers haven't had a centre forward, but they've won 5 or 6 leagues.
8: You say that, like, they don't really be able to Johnny Kenny. Yeah. I mean, Gaffney's on it. He can be exceptional. He's a totally different type of striker. Like, he plays really deep and stuff, but.
9: No, listen, I get you, but I'm telling you now, and I know this doesn't apply to every game, and more often than not, they manage to get the win without it, but I'm telling you now, you would have had a hat-trick last night. I'm telling you now. Sobo Ali put a ball across the 6-yard box, Dylan Watts put in an unbelievable delivery, Enda Stevens put in a brilliant delivery, and Graham accounted 4 balls that were delivered in that were just absolutely begging just for killer instinct, just somebody to come onto it, just a one-touch finish. There was nobody coming into that zone. It was one of the first, very rarely, you look at Rovers and the fact that they don't have a 9 that's scoring, you know, 15, 20 goals, let's say. But very rarely, they actually watch them and think they're missing it. Last night, I really.
10: I think that era of centre forward is not around us. Like, who's around to get you 15, 20 a season? There's no one, like.
9: Will anybody hit that mark this year?
10: Like, there was back in. I was going to say back in the day, but you'd have Doyle, you'd have Jay Bourne, you'd have Glenn Crow. Do you know what I mean? You had a lot of strikers. Yeah.
9: Hodge got a hat-trick last night. He's one of the few, probably one of the older, still an out-and-out nine and just mad for goals. He got a super hat-trick last night.
6: We have to break away for a half-time report from Ballybuffet. Donegal against Cork in the All-Ireland Series, round 2A. Jonathan Higgins.
11: Thanks, John. It's half-time here in Ballybuffet, where Donegal lead Cork by 1-7 to 5 points. It's the biggest crowd here in 20 years at this beautiful redeveloped pitch, and it's the locals who are the happier at the interval. Jim McGuinness made a big change before throw-in, with Sean Patton making his first appearance since last year's All-Ireland final. The goalkeeper's kickouts have made a big impact to the Donegal restarts. The game itself has been very flat, with more of a pre-FRC feel to it, with large periods of slow Cork possession. Donegal have been happy to sit in and break at blistering pace. Oisin Gallen raised 3 white flags, with Conor O'Donnell scoring the Donegal goal after Michael Murphy turned over a short Cork kickout. Half time, Donegal 1-7, Cork 5 points.
6: Jonathan Higgins there in Ballybuffet. Wicklow have done it. They've turned it around against Antrim to win by a point in the Tarleton Cup quarter final in Belfast. Wow, Wicklow with the last 3 scores of the game. 2-19 to Antrim's 3-15. They win. They're into the semis, as are Offaly, 1-22 to Wexford's 1-17. Hurling-wise, win for Tipperary Minors. Semi-final result, 5-18 to Cork's 2-19. Ladies football result, Galway 4-20 to Tyrone 2-7. Our latest scores, Dublin 1-6, Donegal 4 points, and Kerry 1-10. Kildare 3 points.
9: Change that he highlighted there, John. Sean Patton coming into the goal for Donegal.
6: That's it.
9: I saw Sean Patton make his League of Ireland debut.
6: Was it Finn Harps?
9: Finn Harps, yeah, down in the RSC. Kieran Gallagher got a very bad injury. Sean Patton was, I think, 16, and came on. Kieran Gallagher got injured, making a challenge that gave away a penalty. Sean Patton came on. I'm fairly sure I'm right in this. Sean Patton came on at 16 years of age, make his debut, and his first touch was a penalty save. So he did, yeah, and actually had a brilliant game for the rest of that game as well, so he has. But there has been a good bit of crossover in terms of goalkeepers.
10: Shane Curran.
9: Say again?
10: Shane Curran.
9: Oh yeah, sorry, crossovers, yeah. Yeah. There's been a good few crossovers, so there has. And actually there's been a few examples where a fella has been a goalkeeper in one code, but an outfielder in the other code. We've one in Laois. We've Niall Corbett playing for the Laois senior footballers. He'll be in the panel today for that game against Down. Niall played in goal for UCD in the Europa League. So he did, but is actually a forward, corner forward, for our footballers. Whereas, the other way around, would you believe, I had, that Wexford team when we won the league in 2015. My right back, Craig McCabe, went on to be the Wexford goalkeeper in Gaelic football.
10: Yeah,
9: it's quite a few crossovers going one way or the other.
8: John McGovern
9: was very good. Yeah.
10: Did you ever play Gaelic football on?
12: Yeah, I did actually. Twice in Croker for the school back in the day. Mm-hmm. One win, one loss. Wasn't bad.
10: What was the school?
12: John Bosco's up on the Avon Road and Declan's.
10: Is that a happy memory? Like, I mean, it's. You talk about it, was Noel Gallagher played at Croke Park? It's kind of a good memory to grace the pitch, whether you became a Gaelic footballer or a soccer player, you know?
12: Yeah, I was told in school that I had to pick either soccer or Gaelic, and if I picked Gaelic, I wouldn't play a sport in the school again. So I picked soccer.
10: Right.
12: You know, so that was one of the teachers. And we had some good teachers, actually. John Caffrey was one of the PE teachers, went on and played for Dublin. I think he won it.
10: 83,
12: actually, yeah. So, he was there, Senecal, another teacher there now at the moment, yep. Declan. So, and then you had the players that come over, which is the Brogans, well, Declan's. So, yeah, it's a good tradition of going on and playing for Dublin.
10: This is Off the Ball Saturday, News Talk Football Saturday. Owen Heary, the voice you've just heard, with Owen Doyle and Shane Keegan. You want to get in touch on the World Cup, WhatsApp us 087 9180 180, 087 9180 180. We're back with more football chat after 4.
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1: Good afternoon, I'm Cleann O'Dwyer. The Taoiseach has welcomed Canadian Prime Minister Mark Carney home as he begins a two-day visit to Ireland. Mr. Carney would attend a number of engagements in Dublin today before travelling to Mayo tomorrow. His grandparents emigrated from the village of Augagar near Westport to Quebec in 1925. Speaking at a joint press conference this afternoon, Micheál Martin said it was an honour to welcome the Canadian leader here.
2: It's a particular honour to welcome Prime Minister Carney to Ireland today. In fact, we are not just welcoming him to Ireland, we are welcoming him home. Prime Minister Carney, you are the grandson of immigrants who left Ireland a little over 100 years ago.
1: Thousands of people have descended on Belfast and Derry for anti-racism rallies this afternoon in the wake of riots and attacks on foreign-owned homes and businesses this week. There was also a smaller counter-demonstration at Belfast City Hall. The unrest this week was sparked by a serious knife attack. The suspect, a Sudanese man, appeared in court earlier in the week. These demonstrators in Belfast say those involved in the disorder don't speak for everyone.
3: If they're protesting against what they say, that people are over here taking our jobs, then why are you attacking businesses, people that are trying to make a safe future for themselves and their family here.
4: Everything we've seen this week isn't the Belfast that everyone here knows and loves. I work with such amazing people who are immigrants, and they are just the most wonderful people, and everything that's gone on this week is a small few, but we wanted to show that it's not representative of Belfast as a whole.
1: Vape spiking is on the rise. That's according to Safe Gigs Ireland, an initiative of the Cork Sexual Violence Centre, which is calling for spiking to be recognised as a crime on its own. Gardaí are appealing for help to locate a man missing from County Clare. 29-year-old Jordan McGrath was last seen in Clare Castle at 9 o'clock yesterday morning. He's around 5 foot 7 inches tall, of slim build, with blue eyes and mousy brown hair. He was last seen wearing a dark T-shirt, dark tracksuit bottoms, a long dark jacket with a hood, and was carrying a cream backpack. And that's your news for now.
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1: Staying dry for most with spells of hazy sunshine. A bit cloudier in Ulster though, where there'll be the odd shower. Highs of 13 to 22 degrees. And now you're up to date on News Talk.
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6: Hey, welcome back to Off the Ball Saturday here on News Talk. It's John Duggan with you through to 5 on Football Saturday. Today, delighted to be joined in studio by the ex-English League and League of Ireland striker Owen Doyle, the former League of Ireland and FAI company and defender Owen Heary, and the former League of Ireland manager Shane Keegan. You can WhatsApp us 087-9180-180 on the World Cup or anything else. Yesterday, the FAI announced the home Nations League game against Israel on October 4th, a Sunday, will be played overseas at a neutral venue and behind closed doors. I was listening to that debate that Shane Coleman had here with the Minister Patrick O'Donovan on the hard shoulder yesterday, and I was also thinking about Seamus Coleman's recent comments publicly, and I quote them, that it should have been dealt with above us. I'm a dad, I'm a husband, I've got a heart, I know the difference between right and wrong. I mean, if you ask the same question, I'm sure you're all of the same opinion of what's happening. It's awful, extremely sad, very difficult position for the players to be in. I don't think we should be in this position, absolutely not, but of course we've got to answer on it. It's very uncomfortable. And we spoke to you, Owen and Shane, recently on the show about the Israel game, and the decision to go ahead with this match, I would say, Owen Doyle, makes it even more difficult for the players, doesn't it? FIFA haven't sanctioned Israel, UEFA have not done it, and the FAI have now made their decision.
7: Yeah, there's no doubt in my mind anyway that it's a decision that should have been dealt with from UEFA. But then after that, I think I'd be of the belief the FAI should have made a stance to boycott the game. At the very least, have a seriously in-depth like consultation period with the General Assembly and the stakeholders of the game here in Ireland regarding what we actually want to do here. What are the sanctions? Let's actually find them out. And are we willing to go through with potentially a boycott of these fixtures with these potential sanctions coming over? I'd be a strong advocate that we shouldn't be playing either game. I think it's very, very tough on the players to put them into this position. Even having them to answer questions on it is, and listen, I can tell you from my experience as a footballer, when I was in my mid-20s, I didn't think of anything in the world except for me playing football. Very apolitical, wouldn't have had a clue what was going on out there. I'm sure there's a lot of footballers in the Ireland squad that are like that now, having this situation kind of forced upon them, be very, very uncomfortable for them, and I'm sure they just don't know what to do. I'd say that's exactly how they feel now. We just don't know what to do. How can I turn around and say I don't represent Ireland, and but at the same time say we should be boycotting this game? It's a very, very difficult situation for the players to be in. So while the FAI obviously have came out now, and listen, they were adamant. They were adamant at the start that this game was going ahead in Dublin, and now that has changed.
8: Well, the tennis ball protest has forced their hand, hasn't it? And obviously all the stop the game movement and the overwhelming support, you would argue from the football community in the country that the game should be boycotted.
7: Absolutely. And I think that will intensify a lot over the next couple of months as well when these fixtures come around. I think it's very notable that hasn't been mentioned really yet is that we played them on October 4th, which is very close to the October 7th anniversary. And
8: the Hamas attack on Israel.
7: Yeah, and that'll be a very emotional time for the Israelis, you'd imagine, you know, which doesn't kind of, how they portray themselves on a football pitch regarding, not even just how they play, but how they carry themselves and stuff, and how the Irish players are supposed to receive that. This feels like it's more than a game, which it will be anyway. You know, it's just a really, really difficult situation for our players to have to deal with. I think the FAI were wrong coming out early doors and saying we're playing this no matter what. I think they had, as I kind of said this already, but they should have approached it totally different. They have changed their tune slightly now that it's not playing in Ireland. I understand that for safety reasons, but the game shouldn't go ahead at all in my view. I think people in football need to stop believing that football is very serious, or is as serious as they think it is. But what they can do with boycotting the game is standing up for the people of Palestine for what they're going through. And the noise and the positive energy that would create around the world by football, the biggest sport in the world, by this little small country standing up to say, no, we're not going to play you. And that's all we're doing. All we're doing is asking, let's not play a couple of football matches. It's not that serious. But it can create a lot of positive noise to say, listen, we shouldn't be standing for this anymore. We need to be doing more things to stop the Israel and the IDF going in and doing what they're doing over there and causing this genocide.
8: Listeners out there, 0879-180-180, 0879-180-180 on WhatsApp. Do you have a view on the FAI's decision to play the game overseas at a neutral venue behind closed doors on October 4th? That's the game that's meant to be in Dublin. You can get in touch or any opinion.
9: I saw a comment made that there, I think it was yesterday, I was just looking at stuff. Is there any possibility that any League of Ireland clubs could be drawn against Israeli clubs in European competition?
7: That's a possibility, of course, yeah. It'd be interesting to see what happens there again. Yeah,
9: it might not go away like just on the back of one game.
8: No, and one of the arguments I think that's been made is that if we forfeited the games, that there's more of a chance of Israel playing in Dublin at the Euros. So, the FAI have made their decision, and the government putting it on the FAI as well. I don't know about that.
7: But it's, you're asked, the government are asking the players, they're saying the FAI have to make the decision. No matter what, but you've got the ministers that are the ministers for sports, and they're not even going to attend the game themselves.
8: It's not right.
10: But you go back to 1999 when Yugoslavia were denied visas by the government, so the government can make that decision and say, you ain't getting visas, we're not going ahead with the game.
8: The government can decide it's bigger than the FAI.
10: Exactly.
8: Yeah.
9: There's probably three layers. There's three layers above the players that could all have quashed it. FIFA could have took a stance. The FAI could have took a stance, the Irish government could have took a stance. Three different layers that had to get through before it got as far as the players, and yet it somehow got through all three of those layers, which is just...
10: But it'll always come down to the players. That's the thing. That's the way the FAI does pass the book, and they'll always, I'll pass it on to the players. The government will pass it to the FAI. You know, it'll always happen, and the players will be the ones that'll have to make that decision then to see, did he go out and play or did he boycott the game?
8: Okay, very emotive topic, obviously. 0879-180-180 our WhatsApp number. So, Damien Duff going to
6: Assist Keith Andrews was probably one of the other stories that's come out. Alan in Dublin asking us what we make of the appointment as assistant. And I don't believe Sean Creedon, who does work with the FAI, was pointing out to me on email, don't believe there's ever been an Irish assistant of an Irish manager in England in the Premier League or top level.
9: Really,
6: which was interesting.
9: Yeah, it was only last week I was commenting that it was going to be intriguing next year that we were going to have two Irishmen managing in the Premier Division. I couldn't think when the last time that was. And then obviously the news comes out during the week that Kieran McKenna's actually stepping down. So we're not going to have that scenario. But we are certainly going to have a very high-profile Irishman back in the Premier League picture. It's an interesting one to see how it's going to play out. Read an Irish Times piece this morning with Malachy Clerk, and he was making the point that there's kind of two polar opposites coming together here, in the sense that the Brentford, and I would have had a massive kind of fondness for Brentford even before Keith Andrews went in there, just because I'm kind of statsy and kind of like those models and all of that, the way Brentford were going about things. How do you fit Damien Duff into an XG model? Like, this is a club that's absolutely built on, you know, strategy and measurements of this and measurements of that and on all these little things. Like, Damien Duff is, I would say his success at Shells was built purely on kind of the other side of the game, not the numbers and not all that kind of stuff, built on the emotion and the man management and all of those kind of strategies are all of that side of the game. So very, very different approaches, to the two, but, and it's regardless of whether Damien went there or didn't go there, the famous second season syndrome, I think it's going to be a big challenge for Keith Andrews, because he's potentially, you know, in a position where he could become the victim of his own success. I mean, that's a massive, massive overachievement what they've done this season. Massive overachievement. And all you can do is applaud him for what they've done there. But it does now maybe, in my opinion, raise expectations maybe slightly out of kilter with, you know, I would say, to be honest with you, you know, we have to see what transfer business they do and all of that. But I'd still be saying Brentford's primary aim for the start of next season should be to try and stay out.
6: You know what helps them in that regard?
9: Go on.
6: Hull and Ipswich.
9: Yeah, yeah.
6: Coventry, I think there's a bit of money behind Coventry, but
9: would we not have thought the three teams coming up this year were poor enough too, though?
6: Yeah, but then Sunderland once again spent the 11 players off the top of my head they bought in the summer, including Xhaka, who was, you know, was one of the best signings in the last few years in the Premier League.
9: Yeah, and listen, it's a fairly serious about turn by Damien as well. You know, it's probably only a year or so ago that he was saying that, you know, going to England held no appeal to him whatsoever. You know, he spoke about.
6: Can he be a number two?
9: I don't know.
6: You're the Shells man.

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1: Scores: Kerry 117, Kildare 7 points, Dublin 111, Donegal 4, win for Galway over Tyrone comprehensively earlier on. WhatsApp 0879180180 on the World Cup. Messi, Ronaldo, Modric and Ochoa are all playing their sixth World Cup, having made their debuts in the tournament 20 years ago in Germany 2006. Modric, Ronaldo, Messi are very important players still for their countries, are probably the greatest players their individual nations have ever produced. They made their international bows in 2003, 5 and 6 respectively. Fantastic longevity and professionalism. You can be cynical about modern day football, but there's still something very authentic and pure about international football, in my opinion. You see it with the players. There's a real emotional connection between the players and supporters in games, which may not always be the case in club football.
2: There's definitely something different to international football with that. And you can see it in the, it's nearly like watching Canada last night, the two great chances in the first half. And it was like the ultimate desire to do the right thing and hit the back of the net, that you lose all rationale in the moment and you do the wrong thing. You know, it's like, it's, you want it so much, you'd kind of self-sabotage comes in sometimes. And that's the kind of the beauty of the World Cup for me, is that, cause it means so much to you. You know, to the players out there, and when they're representing their country on the biggest stage.
3: Did you see Pochettino's interview yesterday before the game? I actually thought it was really, really good. He was talking about, you know, we've worked so hard on game plans and everybody needs to stick to the script. But at the end of the day, the one message I'm trying to land with these players the most is you need to take yourself back to the time when you were a kid and you would have given anything if you were told that you were going to go and play in a World Cup. Bring that inner child and the enjoyment that you were fulfilling the dream of that six-year-old you. I just thought you spoke very well on it, you know.
1: Interesting from the texture, arguably probably the greatest players for the individual nations. I'm still on the Maradona side of the Messi curtain, I have to say.
2: Really, yeah?
1: Yeah.
3: No, I'm
1: Messi. Probably the only one of the four here.
2: I haven't.
4: No, I'm Maradona.
1: Get in, Owen Harry. Get in.
4: Absolutely. That was your first World Cup in 1986, so watching him. Unbelievable.
1: Could Messi have done what Maradona did in Naples in those pitches?
4: And against the defenders that were absolutely assassinating him. And he just bounced off them. Didn't roll around looking for this, that. He just got up and got on with it.
3: Messi's very rarely rolling around either. Yeah. Yeah. Messi is one of the best men around to bounce back up.
4: As what Maradona did. And by the players he got kicked by. Those pitches, as John said.
3: Yeah, like it's so hard to have the conversation, isn't it? Because the last thing in the world you want to do is demean the other. They're phenomenal, and you don't want to demean making an argument for one almost. You know, I just think.
1: You see, there's no argument in Brazil, Pele. You know, is there an argument in Germany, Netherlands, Cruyff? Obviously, Cruyff.
3: No, Germany would be Beckenbauer. I don't think too many would be arguing against that, would they?
1: Gerd Müller.
4: Okay, yeah.
1: Mateus.
4: There's your argument.
1: Mateus versus Beckenbauer.
3: Beckenbauer be.
1: Like Maradona said, Mateus is hardest ever opponent. World Player of the Year 1990.
3: Did he, yeah? Who did I see the other day?
1: See, I told you. Roy Keane or Liam Brady? Paul McGrath?
3: Jeez. I'm trying to think who it was. There was a French player the other day. Who was it being interviewed? And they were talking about the World Cup and was Zidane the best player in that era? And the French player, you have to Google it now in a minute, said no, Ronaldo, or Brazilian Ronaldo. Like he says, as good and all as Zidane was, that Brazilian Ronaldo was just on a higher level again, which is...
2: That's why I often, you know, you hear the English media talking about the golden generation and how did they not win anything.
3: Yeah.
2: People don't realise what everyone else's golden generation was better.
3: Exactly, yeah.
1: Yes.
2: Brazil's team at the time was phenomenal. Oh. The French team was phenomenal. Like, it's just, they're not looking outwardly enough here. Do you know what I mean?
3: Yeah.
1: Well, they did Jeff Hurst interview before ITV's coverage. I'm very impressed, by the way, with the ITV studio in front of New York. BBC are still in Manchester, but I was impressed with the ITV studio. Roy Keane and Ian Wright and Gary Neville.

0: long way to go, though. 104 games. Another WhatsApp. Will there be a big star in this World Cup? Maybe Bruno Fernandes. The last four or five have been more about the team, albeit the last one was all about Messi, Sashawn and Donegal. Another one, I was down in Buenos Aires in 2023. Apart from going to see some local games, I got to swap some stickers at a street corner. Mexico 86 was my introduction to the great Panini addiction. I had that one as well, Dexter. We were asking on the news round, because Shane Hannon, our producer here, is very nervous when he watches sport, and we're very nervous in 10 minutes time when Monaghan and Roscommon throw in the football championship. And John, fellow Spurs fan here, I think the final day of the Premier League season was most nervous I've ever been watching a sporting event. Also up Cavan. Did you get nervous that day? The Everton game? Or are you full of apathy now?
1: I was definitely nervous at the start. I suppose it was...
0: Did you get nervous as a manager?
1: I don't know if nervous is the correct phrase. I was agitated, definitely.
0: Yeah, good.
1: Definitely
0: good
1: agitated. I would always have advised herself to steer as clear of me as she possibly could on match day, because I was just agitated, and I would just be narky, and I'd start rows where there was no need to start rows just because I was wound up. And I always felt on edge, yeah. Like no matter how much prep I had done during the week, all I could think of on match day was the bits that we didn't get to cover yet, and that I could have done another day to get another training session into them to get a bit more prep. So I was kind of, yeah, on edge. I don't know if nervous would be the phrase I'd use, though.
0: Did you get nervous before matches?
2: I wasn't there. Not really, no. I wouldn't say I got nervous. So I would have been like, I'd be very agitated on match day. I wanted to be alone before the game. Even if it was an evening kickoff, from the minute I woke up, I didn't want to be around anyone. Just constantly thinking of the game. It was just on the mind, you know. I couldn't, just desperate for it to happen and to go your way, obviously. But yeah, nerves, probably... two games, I reckon, in my career where nerves are really... I mean, both cup finals. They're both cup finals. Like, you know, it's just such big occasions.
0: Did you do yourself justice? Regardless of the team?
2: Yeah, like, I think so, yeah. I was never one for, like, lack of effort or anything. I'd never... Not many regrets or anything like that, you know, so... I think I was all right.
0: Were you nervous on here, cup finals or...?
3: Cup final. Well, like you said, when you're playing the cup final, you do get that nervous because there's no tomorrow. You know, if you lose it, that's it. Like, and the only time I probably got nervous was when you're playing the last game of the season and everything is on it. And if you lose it, like, it's just it's the worst feeling you could have as a footballer. Absolutely. But in terms of playing games and league games, things that I wouldn't be nervous, like, I'd be very calm, collected. We used to think, put the negative thoughts in a box and put them up on the shelf and it won't happen. Like, so that's the way I approach games.
0: So you see a night and day between success and failure. It's euphoria or devastation.
3: Yeah.
0: No in between.
3: There's nothing. The worst time is when you lose a league on the last game of the season and the next day you're waking up and there's no game next week to rectify it. And it's a horrible, horrible feeling.
0: When did that happen?
3: Against Cork, Ollie Cattle scored, gave Bowes the league title. And then it happened again. Who else had beat us? Well, we lost. Rovers beat us on goal difference. When we lost the league, and we knew the week before we played Galway, a draw would have done us because we had Dundalk in the last game of the season. Dundalk were struggling, and Galway beat us 3-2, and then we went out. We beat Dundalk. We had to beat them by 5. We think we only hit them for 3-4. Like, so, yeah, it's a horrible feeling, you know. I don't wish it on anyone.
0: All right,
3: but I won 2 cup finals when I played in them. So
0: yeah,
3: you know, it makes up for it there along the way.
0: Absolutely, the ups and downs of football. I just got a WhatsApp here. Because I know him, the reason I'm laughing is I watched it last week. Lads, the French documentary in the 2010 World Cup on Netflix is an amazing watch. Have you seen it yet?
2: I watched the youth homie to
0: Raymond
2: watch
0: Dominic.
2: It. Oh my God.
0: That is crazy. You seen it on?
3: No, I haven't seen it yet.
0: He makes Saipan look like, child's play.
2: He's a very irrational man. He was a very irrational man.
0: Astrology.
2: Yeah. It opens up with him talking about astrology and like what star signs his players were.
1: I couldn't be dealing with someone like that.
2: remarkable though, and poor Nicholas Anelka, like, you know, and his like his reputation for years was like dreadful.
1: Yeah,
2: you know, it probably wasn't the truth. You know, you just need to watch it. It's anyone out there listening, at least you should watch it. It's not a long documentary either.
0: No,
2: it's short and sharp. It's a good little watch.
0: The footage of the bus turning up to train and the players refusing to train.
2: And then him reading their letter out to the press. It was an open day training session. The players refused to put their boots on. Mad stuff, middle of the World Cup. It was remarkable now.
0: Mm.
2: Yeah.
3: It's always something that happens around World Cups, isn't it?
0: Yeah.
3: Did England football equipment get taken as well? last night.
1: Saw that, all right. Yeah, they've managed to retrieve most of it, I think.
3: Yeah, thanks for the boss and the babes are gone.
0: Remember the Jules Rimet trophy? The trophy was missing. Right,
3: yeah.
0: Pickles the dog.
1: The dog. Pickles the dog.
2: Is that the dog?
1: That's the dog. Found it digging under a ditch. Pickles, yeah.
2: Brilliant.
0: That was never recovered. That trophy was stolen then again in Brazil because they won it for the... When they won it the third time, they kept it, and it was stolen, never found. 1983 was stolen.
3: Someone has it sitting in their house in the mountains.
0: Going to take a break here on Football Saturday. You want to WhatsApp us, 0879-180-180. 0879-180-180. Any World Cup thoughts, predictions, dark horses, player of the tournament, top scorer, shock of the tournament, surprise. We know you have all those opinions. And as Donegal won 11, Cork 10 points. Cork on the comeback trail as we go to this ad break here on News Talk. Back after this.
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0: And you're welcome back to Off the Ball Saturday here on News Talk. John Duggan with you through to five. Football Saturday, the final part to come now until five. Joined in studio by the ex-English League and League of Ireland striker Owen Doyle, the former League of Ireland and FAI Cup winning defender Owen Heary, and the former League of Ireland boss Shane Keegan. You want to WhatsApp as you can. 0879 180 180. Sorry lads, what's the name of the documentary you just mentioned to watch? This Paddy in Whitehall in Dublin. Well, it's about the 2010 France World Cup implosion. It's on Netflix. I think it might be actually in French, but that should get you in the right place, Paddy. And enjoy it. And as Shane Hannon telling us, it's called The Bus, a French football mutiny. So there you go.
2: Yeah, that's it, yeah.
0: Owen Heary and Shane Keegan, you've obviously done your research. So, Owen, who's your fancy for the World Cup? After watching the first few matches, have you changed your mind? I doubt it.
3: Very much not doubt it. France, for me, I think will win it. I just think the quality they have, like I said in depth earlier, the players even left at home, like, and you just look and say they have pure quality throughout the pitch. But for me, they'll be the winners. That's what I'm thinking.
0: Can they keep the... all the talent happy, I wonder, is that one of the questions? Or and Deschamps' tactics?
3: Yeah, I think Deschamps, yeah, he's well used to dealing with high profile players, like there wouldn't be an issue there. Like,
0: does he get enough credit? Or is he seen as a manager that keeps him a little bit on the leash?
3: No, I think he allows his players to go and play with freedom. Like, yeah. He obviously gives them a structure, but he knows the talent he has there. Like, I mean, they're well capable of beating any team and on any given day, you know. So I think he just lets them off the leash. I know Mbappe probably gets a freer role than most, but when it comes to the World Cup, Mbappe does be on fire. And I think he's going
1: to
3: be there.
1: Quality to have in the final third, yeah.
3: On the wing and things like that.
1: Huey probably isn't going to start for them.
3: Yeah.
1: You know, like, the young fella is absolutely incredible, and he's probably not going to be in the starting lineup. Like, their attacking quality is absolutely frightening.
3: Yeah.
2: I think his conservative approach with the squad of players he has now is the best he's ever had. It'll suit him the most, in the sense of he'd be happy to sit deep because, you know, he has them front three up front that are rapidos and so reliable in possession. So reliable in 1v1 situations, in the transitions and all that crack. They're unbelievable. Even if you look at like PSG's counter-attacking ability in the later stages of the Champions League, for them to be even able to do that, considering they have probably 80% possession every domestic game they play in, but when it comes to the big games, they know exactly how to do it.
3: Yeah.
2: Just such intelligent attacking players. And for him, he's probably thinking, this is heaven for us, because I know how to play this kind of conservative approach where we'll just be narrow, compact, and just let the flair players do their thing. It couldn't be a better setup for him.
0: Owen Doyle, you picked France last week, Owen Heary, you picked them now. Shane Keegan, is this a hat-trick?
1: No, I'm going to go with the other big dog. I'm veering with Spain. Right. Yeah. Now listen, that is on the proviso of...
0: No provisos here. This is your
1: giving myself a get out clause here. Look, they're going to need Jamal to be fully fit and fully firing by the knockout stages. But I think he probably will be. I think they'll use him extremely sparingly, if at all, across the first two games. And then maybe try and get a first start into him in the final group game. I think they have a nice soft group, which allows them to do that as well, John. But if they can get him in and fully fit, and by the time they hit those knockout stages, stages. He's in full flow. You know, again, Nico Williams on one side, Yamal on the other. I think Arrizabal will do okay. I understand that he's not maybe as big a name as some of the nines in the tournament, but he's a decent player. He's a 1 and 2, a goal every second game at club level so far this season. And I think he'll do enough in that role. But for me, it's the midfield. I just absolutely love the blend of the midfield options that they've got there. I still think Rodri is the best six round. Pedri's sumptuous, absolute. I just love watching him as an eight.
2: Seems to be a better midfield than Portugal.
1: I think they're probably on a par with each other. But I don't think Portugal have a Yamal. Mm. That's where the difference would be for me. Like, I know, again, you can't jump to massive conclusions, but it's a fairly staggering stat to see how many assists Bruno Fernandes get in the Premier League this year. What did he finish with? 20, whatever it was.
0: One, I think.
1: Yeah.
0: He broke the record anyway by one.
1: Yeah.
0: In the last game.
1: Yeah. He had zero assists in the World Cup qualifiers for Portugal. Not one. Now, I don't know, like, maybe he'll blow it out of water here again. And that's not really me putting the blame at Bruno Fernandes's feet. It's me putting the blame at other people's feet that Bruno's trying to set up, but maybe doesn't have the same attacking quality in the, at nine in particular.
0: Level in Ballybuffet, Cork 15 points, Donegal 112. 3 minutes to go.
1: Oof.
0: What about dark horses then, Owen Harry?
3: Ecuador. They were me dark horses.
0: You were listening last week.
3: Yeah, can't believe they're coming.
1: Just
3: out
1: give
3: with
1: it. Just robbed all Owen's answers, has he?
3: Yeah.
2: It was Greg. I said Greg putting on last week. To get
0: did
2: that
0: you
2: one
0: pick
2: out
0: again.
2: I can't remember this morning, John. I don't know what I said.
0: you know, excuse me, I haven't been watching matches at 3 a.m.
2: Ecuador. I had a soft spot for Ecuador. Did I say Uruguay? Maybe I was thinking Beelzebub.
0: I think you did Uruguay. Yeah.
2: Have the madness of Darwin Nunes up top for them to really get after people. I guess, I can't wait to watch them. Really can't wait to watch them. He'll take no consideration of the heat. Bielsa.
1: Poor player.
0: Sitting on an icebox all day.
2: Yeah, exactly, yeah. He was not having it. He's pressed no matter what. I can't wait to watch them.
0: Why Ecuador?
3: I just think the players they have, like, people don't talk about them as much. You know, I said, like, it's just Pancho, PSG, the Arsenal players, it's Edo there. Like, they just have pure quality throughout their team that no one seems to talk about them. You know, and they're playing at a high level. I just think that they're one of those teams that are aggressive defensively. They can score goals, they're attacking, just have all around ability in their team. And I just, for me, I think they'd be dark horses.
0: Unbeaten in 18 games, Ecuador, second in South American qualifying. Mm-hmm. And there's always a team that can surprise. Which is your dark horse, Shane Keegan?
1: I'm all aboard the Haaland train, so I am.
0: Not just melting the heat.
1: I don't know. I think they'll be cute enough. I think they'll be all right. I think they're doing exactly the right thing. When you've got a player of that level, you literally set up the entire team to function around that player and to play to his strengths. I think that's very, very much what they do. They have got a tough group, but the fact that three gets out gives them that little get out clause if there is a slip up in the group anyway. I think there's a proper structure, and I think there's a lot of good players. Yes, he is the big name, obviously, but there's still plenty of other quality players in the side. And I think they could definitely see last eight and possibly even a last four.
0: His first ever World Cup, Erling Haaland hasn't played in one yet. They got a rack and Senegal and France in the group.
1: Yeah, listen, what he did in qualifiers was absolutely sensational. I mean, to average two goals a game. It's just across 8 games. 16 goals in 8 games is incredible rate of return.
3: What's the odds on him not to score in the World Cup?
1: I'd be going the other way. Yeah. I'd be going. I think he could be in with a great chance of taking the golden ball. I think he could do that well. I think he'll be, because there's one for you. I was looking at the markets for that the other day. Who's favourite to win the golden ball?
2: Dembele?
1: Nope.
0: Lamal?
1: Nope.
3: They call it Elise?
1: Yeah.
0: Michael Elise, yeah.
1: Is he? Yeah. Yeah, that surprised me, though.
0: Yeah. Keep on saying Lamal, because I remember thinking of the 80s band when I say Lamine Yamal. Hajigugu. George Russell on pole for the Barcelona Catalonia Grand Prix. Lewis Hamilton second in qualifying. Kimi Antonelli, the championship leader, third. Lando Norris fourth. You got some trivia for us?
3: Do we?
0: you were telling us in the
3: outbreak. I was saying that every World Cup winning team since 82 had at least one player that played for Bayern, AC Milan, Inter Milan or Liverpool in their team. So everyone's going to be Googling now to see who's in the crime of the team.
2: Yeah.
0: That is fascinating. Mm-hmm.
1: And Trout, the manager one?
2: And the other one, that was John's one during the week, about no manager that's not from the country has won the World Cup. So that rules out Brazil, England, Portugal. Probably a few others out there, I'd imagine.
3: Yeah, number one.
1: Or could it be the year that that hoodoo was broken?
3: Number one ranked FIFA team, never win the World Cup.
1: Yeah.
3: France were number one guy until they drew, and then they've gone to third.
2: And Argentina are forced now, aren't they?
1: Yeah, that's what I'm saying, yeah. Brilliant.
0: Yeah, it's funny because you look at, I'm reading here on Wikipedia, or whatever, but the managers from 1930 to 1962, I wouldn't have known any of them. But Vittorio Pozzo would have known because he's the only himself, they're the only country with Brazil in 62 to have won it successively. That's maybe working against Argentina this time around. But it is amazing that you never had a foreign coach win for another country at the World Cup. What about England, lads? If you bet England, their chances.
2: I think they'll go far. Don't think they'll win it. I think the demands of the fact that like 95% of the players play Premier League football, and going over there into the heat, I think there's other nations that could deal with that better. I think obviously I've picked France to win it. And like obviously that we kind of talked about there with Deschamps, and I think it's very suited for him with the attacking personnel he has and how he plays the game. But also the fact that like the players aren't playing in such a high intensity league every week, you know, throughout the whole year. I think that's a major negative kind of stain to put towards England's chances. Look, his team selection, like, you know, obviously
0: you want them to do well.
2: No, I don't know.
3: I'm always nervous that they do win games.
0: Yeah. Do you want them to do well?
1: No, well, I'm cotton.
0: Now, you and I would have been following there. Harry Kane's every move, every
1: week. I was going to say this is where I'm caught between a rock and a hard place.
0: From a Galway lineage, actually, and I think Limerick as well.
1: Yeah, there's been a few occasions where I've wanted England to lose matches, right? And then they've ended up in a penalty shootout. And I'm like, oh, I really hope they lose this penalty shootout. And then as each player stepped up to take one, I was going, well, I hope he doesn't miss. Yeah. And I hope he doesn't miss. Because do you know what I mean? You're brought up to hate England. Like, but when you actually go through the players, there's not too many of those players I dislike, if I'm completely honest about it. I think most of them are solid fellas. Like,
0: do you want Scotland to do well?
1: Oh, big time, yeah.
0: Celtic Cousins thing is interesting.
1: Yeah.
0: I think the English players are likeable bunch. I'm sure they're great lads. It's more all the noise around England.
3: The coming home. It's all that. It's the noise
0: around England that annoys me.
3: Like, would you be happy if England won it?
2: No, absolutely not.
0: I wouldn't be happy, but I wouldn't hate.
3: Yeah.
2: Oh yeah. I always lived in Liverpool when they were in the finals for the Euros when Italy beat them on penalties.
0: Yeah.
2: And I was a nervous wreck.
3: Yeah.
2: And the thought of going into training the next day, I was telling the kid, like, can we get out of here? If they win this now, like, tomorrow will be unbearable in there.
3: You were asking earlier, John, are you ever nervous? I'm more nervous watching the England game because I'm hoping that they lose.
2: Right.
3: You know, I'm like that. Oh, please don't win. I have my cousin on the phone. He just keeps sending me things about England. Rod's coming home this year. And you're just like, oh,
0: he's
3: please
0: English,
3: stop.
0: Your cousin.
3: Yeah. I just put it on mute and phone it off.
0: So many of them. I mean, my nephews are half Irish, half English. And my brother-in-law's massive England fan. And
2: is he top off England fan now with the fans?
0: Hopefully not.
3: You'd be happy for them.
0: I'd be happy for them. But
3: like you said, it's the other noise that comes over.
0: I wouldn't rub it in on him now. He get a bit, you know, be careful now not to. Because, you see, when Ireland were playing in the 90s, they were quite, because Ireland were underdogs, they were kind of okay with us.
2: Yeah,
0: So from their perspective, they would be going, oh, that's kind of.
3: Mike Bassett, the minute when they're just walking across.
1: I think the only time I was ever shouting for England in a big game, kind of similar to yours about being in the place, and that was, I was living in Australia in 2003 for the Rugby World Cup out there, and I actually found myself in the final shouting for England against Australia.
0: You were at the final?
1: Living out there.
3: And you were shouting for England?
1: Shouting for England Australians had become absolutely unbearable out there. And I was like, oh, if they win this, it's going to be horrible listening to them for the next couple of weeks. So I found myself actually shouting for England and the Johnny Wilkinson the Johnny Wilkinson team back then. Going back to the managers one, I'm just wondering, has any manager ever won the World Cup twice?
0: Yeah, Vittorio Pozzo in 1934 and 38.
1: Is it, yeah?
0: Italy, yeah.
1: Mm-hmm. Okay. Because I was wondering what you should have. Have you only two previous World Cup winners managing?
2: Argentina and France.
1: Yeah. I assume there wouldn't be any of the rest of them. Del Bosque hasn't some mad country this year or anything like that, has he?
0: No. But the rivalry, and you know, as I said, it's not beyond football. It's just a friendly thing. But they love to hate. Like Brazil and Argentina can't stand each other.
3: No.
0: Netherlands and Germany can't stand each other.
3: We haven't even spoken about Brazil or Argentina winning the trophy, like, you know what I mean?
1: For me,
3: why Argentina off? Like, they've quality players as well. And obviously, Messi will change games, but
0: would some quality players. At the ages now?
3: I still think he'll change games, yeah.
1: But he can,
3: Captain Umfla is Nico Paz.
0: Como, yeah.
3: Yeah, and he's flying or talking about him, you know, coming on and making a difference. Like, he scores a lot of goals. Like, I think he's got 12, 13 goals this year.
1: If you told me 4 years ago after that World Cup final that Messi would do another World Cup, I'd have said you were nuts. Like, I think everybody is.
3: Is it him and Ronaldo are wrapping it up? The sixth tournament.
1: I knew Ronaldo would go again. Yeah. Ronaldo's constantly talking about longevity and all that.
0: Cork have beaten Donegal by a point, 17 points to 113 in Ballybofey, round 2A. They're into the quarterfinals, the Rebels. That journey was worth it. Donegal have one more chance the next week. Wow, that's some turn up.
1: That is a massive, massive surprise. I wouldn't have given them a hope. Jay.
0: Stephen Sherlock, the man with the two-pointer to win it. Donegal did get a point through Turlough Carr, but it was too late. Stephen Sherlock, 9 points in the game in Ballybofey. The Rebels have done it. 2 points apiece between Monaghan and Roscommon. Gaelic football and off the ball. 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Ahead of the game, already reaching over 16,500 players, parents and coaches across Irish clubs. Well, the tools to look after their mental health. Visit aheadofthegame.movember.com to find out how you can be part of it. What a win for Cork. The championship that just keeps on giving.
1: Yeah. The structure. You wonder with the structure.
0: I like this new structure.
1: I got very excited there. And then you said Donegal aren't out. And I was like, oh yeah, they're not out. They're not actually out. So all of a sudden...
0: The way I delivered it.
1: it kind of takes the shine off it a little bit then when you realise, actually, they're
0: not. Shaking
1: and
0: go home.
1: It's not that big
3: of a... Disappointed with that, but he cheers for England.
0: We have 087-918-180. I remember the great Bill O'Hurley saying at the time of the French implosion in 2010, after all the trouble Ireland had with them, what goes around comes around. Yes, it is a great documentary, says Niall. Well, that's it, isn't it? The Henri, we got months out of that. You talk about controversies. Yeah, England and Scotland and Brazil and Argentina. What about you and the set?
1: I am surprised at the England squad. Like, it did, I found it, like,
0: Can we pick the team pretty quickly? You probably can pick a Pickford and goal. It seems from reading reports that it'll be Stones and Consett.
1: Yeah.
0: O'Reilly.
1: No, Stones and Gahey.
0: But I was reading a report in the last 24 hours. I was reading English journalism. They were saying that the feeling might be there's now going to be Stones and Consett.
1: For me, it's Gahey plus one.
0: But say it is, okay, Stones, Gahey, O'Reilly, James, Anderson and Rice, Gordon, Saka, if he's fit, or Madueke, Bellingham and Kane. That's the team, isn't it?
2: Yeah,
3: you wouldn't be
2: one or
3: off,
2: two maybe in or out. Yeah, and the tackle. Yeah. I could see Rashford playing,
0: right?
2: Maybe for Gordon potentially. But yeah, you wouldn't be far off it there. I think Saka has to play. Kane's number one. Yeah. Obviously, Rodgers and Bellingham as well is probably. I know Tuchel probably doesn't think as much in them.
1: Yeah, I don't think Bellingham's nailed on. You know, I don't think he's nailed on. He's, you know, I think you look at the timing of this World Cup, and again, I think if it was 12 months ago, I'd be far, far more confident of England's abilities. I think.
0: Why is that?
1: Well, because for me, Jude Bellingham's form has fallen off a cliff. This time 12 months ago, Cole Palmer's one of the best players in the world. Mm-hmm. Now he's not in the England squad. I think there's a lot of the England players who were just playing an awful lot better. Look, you can argue Rice has had a fantastic season. Kane is Kane. He's always at the same level, so I don't think that makes a difference whether it was this year or last. But no, it would have been a lot more. And I just think World Cups, there's so much structure that by and large, big games, particularly knockout stages, they tend to get won not by the better team, but by moments. by somebody being able to come up with a big, big moment, something out of nothing. And even though they're out of form, I can't wrap my head around leaving both Cole Palmer and Phil Foden at home. I think they're two moments players.
0: I think Foden has been in
1: been
0: decline,
1: off a good while.
0: But I think Palmer's got it. I think Palmer's got something about him, and I think that's a mistake to leave him out.
1: Yeah.
0: I know he's not been fully fit all season, but he's definitely somebody that's got a bit of an X factor.
1: Yeah. And again, even on the X factor side of things, like I have always been a big fan of Trent. I understand the weaknesses, I understand the concerns, but I don't know. Again, so let's say, right, you don't start him, but you're behind in a game that you're desperately chasing. Like, you take off your so-called solid right back option and you throw Trent on because he's one of the best at creating chances around.
0: 0879 180 180. Was over in Cleveland last week with my Brazilian wife from Brazil, Egypt. First time she'd seen Brazil live, so that was special. We got direct Aer Lingus flights, about 400 returns, stayed with cousins, worked out brilliantly. But I have to say, I was shocked by the lack of buzz around the World Cup in America. The stadium itself, 80% full. So the crowd was there, but the average person in Cleveland didn't seem to have a clue it was even happening. As for Brazil, I thought they were poor enough. This will look like a team searching for their strongest 11. Loads of talent, obviously, but no real rhythm or identity yet. For a country like Brazil, you expect more, says Kieran. They came in during qualifying. They were not doing well at all. I just think Brazil don't have the players that they had. Like Rivaldo, Ronaldinho, Ronaldo. I mean, we're talking Vinny Jr. maybe up there. And their defence are like Gabriel and Marquinhos. Well, I know probably a little bit less of a talent than Gabriel, even if he is a Champions League winner. And the goalkeeper is good. But like Brazil would have had...
2: Well, we were talking about that, the goal generation. You had like the Rivaldos, Ronaldinhos, and all these Ronaldos, all these super Roberto Carlos, Cafu, like just absolute superstars in every single position.
0: Don't have,
2: they don't have them anymore. Yeah,
0: let's get an update from Clonus. Monaghan versus Roscommon in the football championship. Tommy Rooney.
19: Well, John, how's it going? I think all the fun is up in Ballybuffet, where we've just seen Cork knock out or send Donegal into round three of the qualifiers. We're trying to keep an eye on the action in Clonus as Darragh Craig is just showing his class with his third point. It's now Monaghan 2 points, Roscommon 5. The shooting boots have not been on for a lot of the footballers here on the field, but Darragh Craig has hit 3 on the spin. He's been the one bit of quality that stood out so far. We've had a lot of misses on both sides. Monaghan have the wind at their back and they've attempted a lot of twos, but maybe it's the fact that it's the first half, they're just not coming off for them. Rory Began is now standing over a kick out and he's managed to get it out short to Ryan Wiley. Roscommon have made 2 great blocks. Stack and run and daily stopping Monaghan scores with 2 fine blocks. And on the far end of the field, as I mentioned, Darragh Craig, that extra bit of class. The big news before throwing was that Enda Smith, who was ruled out during the week through injury. It was reported in the Roscommon Herald that he had an issue with his groin and he was out. Well, Lazarus himself rose before throwing today. He was added to the panel at late notice, number 26. I'm going to have to do a little bit of work afterwards to find out who made the clerical error and where the doctor's reports came from, because I don't know how they managed to get Enda Smith back into the panel because he wasn't on the standby list. There is a technicality in how you can do it, but I don't know how they did. O'Hanlon's breaking through the arc. John, just stay with me for 2 seconds because he's cutting through the defence. Is he about to score? No, he's dropped it short. Monaghan shooting boots aren't on. Roscommon 5, Monaghan 2 points.
0: Thank you so much, Tommy Rooney, there in Clonus. I think you made a good point there. It's who the big stars are, and the big stars make the World Cup and they win it generally for their teams.
1: Yeah.
0: So, I mean, you can list them out there.
1: Well, you
0: Lamine Yamal, Rodri, Fabian Ruiz, I would probably, once again, I'd throw him out because he's not.
1: Mbappe.
0: Like we're talking about superstars. Mbappe, Elise, Dembele.
1: Yeah.
0: Who are the stars? Ronaldo, Messi.
2: Vinny Jr.
0: Vinny Jr.
1: The stars and you touch on the stars and the breakout stars.
0: Yeah.
1: I love seeing who are, there's going to be a handful of players that we're going to be raving about at the end of this World Cup that we're barely going to know existed before it started. Like, I'll be honest and say, like 4 years ago, I had never heard of Gvardiol 4 years ago.
0: That well known.
1: So I hadn't. And I just thought he was absolutely brilliant at that World Cup. And I think the one there, not that he's unknown, but I just think Kubarsi at the centre back for Barca is just,
0: 19 years of age.
1: Oh my, he's like when Rio Ferdinand came through at first, just like so elegant and just seems to be 2 steps ahead of everybody all of the time. I think he's going to have a massive World Cup.
0: And Yamande of Cote d'Ivoire as well.
1: Yeah, it's who are the guys that, as like I say, we know almost nothing about at the moment, who we're going to claim that we all knew they were brilliant in 6 weeks' time.
3: That was a standout player, isn't it? I love when the top teams play each other because the pace of the whole game just goes up notch. Like, you know,
1: well, listen, the last
3: superstars
1: World Cup
3: playing against superstars.
1: Oh,
3: last World Cup was
1: it's up
3: I've
1: there.
3: Ever
1: it's one of the great. Definitely one of the best games of football I've ever seen.
0: Shane Keegan, Owen Heary, Owen Doyle, thank you so much, lads.
2: Thanks, Sean.
3: Appreciate
2: thanks,
3: it.
2: Sean.
3: Thanks,
0: Sean. On Football Saturday and having the chat and lots more to come in the World Cup. We'll speak to you soon. Don't forget, Off the Ball back tomorrow, 1-7 here on News Talk. And the former Republic of Ireland international, Keith Tracy, will be here to discuss the World Cup. We've got reports and analysis again from Tommy Rooney on the All-Ireland Senior Football Championship encounter between Cavan and Dublin. Also, all the reaction to come from this weekend's other matches and Gaelic games, all the World Cup news and the Sunday pay-per-view, Mario Rosenstock and Orla McElroy on the show this week. Be sure to tune in tomorrow. Hope you're having a great day, folks. But thank you for listening to us on your radio across the country here on News Talk today. Have a great evening. We'll speak soon. Bye-bye.

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1: Tonight's a very emotional night for us on Off the Ball, and I think for anybody who fully understands the impact that John Giles has had on Irish life. And I use Irish life as opposed to Irish football because I think it's true. And the lads are going to talk about his impact on culture and on what it means to have been an Irish footballer and for the Irish emigrant experience and what it's like to be a leader of men. But I actually just want to talk specifically about broadcasting because that's our area of expertise. And I can say without fear of contradiction that Off the Ball wouldn't exist the way it does today without the existence of John Giles. I don't mean because he signed for us in 2002 after Saipan. I mean because in the 1990s, there was nowhere in Ireland where you could listen to the radio and hear people who really loved sport talking about sport in a way that took it seriously, that understood that it meant something to people like us, to the people in the room here who love sport and who actually paid attention to what was going on. It was kind of treated as something that was second class and not really important, and particularly football, right? Like, there was a lot of self-regarding about other sports, and there was a lot of nationalistic fervor around other sports. But when it came to football, no one took it seriously on a regular basis. The games were on TV and you could watch Match of the Day, but you couldn't actually listen to intelligent people having conversations about football on a regular basis until John would join Eamon on the radio on The Last Word in the mid-90s. So I was in college at this stage, and when we got the opportunity to create Off the Ball in 2002, it was very obvious that all we were going to do was copy what the lads on The Last Word were doing in as good a manner as we could possibly do. It wasn't as good as what they were doing. It was like, in our wildest dreams, would we ever be as good as The Last Word were at talking about sport on the radio. And then Saipan happened, right? I don't know if everybody understands exactly, you know, there was a minor issue around some stuff which we're not allowed to talk about anymore. But that issue, you know, it became a real thing, and friends fell out, families fell out. And I got a phone call from Leonard Ryan, who was on the board of News Talk, who was Mickey O'Rourke's business partner. You might know Mickey, he's one of the owners of Shelburne at the moment. And he says, so I was the sports editor, I was 24 at the time. And he rings and he says, John Giles is available. And I was like, what do you mean he's available? He's like, what do you mean? He's like, he's available. If we sign him, he will come and join us. And I was like, I mean, are you drunk? What are you talking about? But I rang John, and lo and behold, in 2002, at the height of the most important story in the history of Irish football, John joined Off the Ball, and he's been a fixture with us ever since. And I really can't explain how important that was in terms of our credibility. And, you know, he would have a quiet word afterwards going, maybe we'll do a little bit less of this and a bit more of this. And we were privileged. 22 years on, 23 years on, Off the Ball has millions and millions of social views, and it has the highest listenership we've ever had. 7 days a week, 300,000 people listen at the weekend, 60,000 people listen every night. But the style of broadcasting that you get when people talk about sport in Ireland, it's all based on the conversations that the lads were having in the mid-90s. And it's better than the stuff that you get in England where it's all, hey, banter, oh, hey, what's it going? And it's better than the stuff you get in America, which is all just phone-in where people are angry. You actually get people who really care about it, and they also have a little bit of devil in them. We all listen to the stories of Joys and the Nights Out and the Sing Songs and the Bacardis and Coke, and we took that to heart, and we've lived our lives accordingly. So it has been our privilege to spend some time in the company of John every Thursday night for 23 years. But the previous 10 years, I would argue, are even more important in terms of his legacy. So tonight, we're not just talking about John the football man. We're talking about John Giles, the man. Enjoy the evening, folks.
2: The young Giles, he seems to be an inside forward with a very great future. Oh, there's no question about that at all. He's a wonderful player. He's a very quick football brain, and he was given the opportunity to use it.
3: The rest of the quarter was headed up by Johansson. Comes a chance. He shoots, and he's...

0: Well, I think it was the climate of the times, Jim. You know, I played Manchester United and had my leg broken at Birmingham. And I think during the 60s, it was a very, very tough game. And there was a lot of physical stuff, and I was regarded as a skillful player. And when you're a skillful player, you're a target. And my attitude was, well, if I'm going to make a living in this game and I want to make it, then I'm going to have to be as tough as everybody else. And I set out to do that.
1: Lorimer will play it wide again for Giles to drive it. And there it is from Johnny Giles.
2: When we came out of the second division, we scrambled a lot and we played scrambly football. Very tenacious, very resilient in what we're doing. And at times, too naughty for our own. All the things that they say about Leeds, the bad things they say about it, they knew as players that we were a great team.
1: Giles, Alistair Brown, and again Giles. Good try, it's won! Oh yes, Johnny Giles!
0: Bobby Collins was, you remember Bobby Collins? Bobby Collins was a great Scottish player that played for Leeds. And he used to have a saying for the players, when he was rating players. Do you know what he used to say? Would he kill his granny? It's true. Would he kill his granny?
3: Yeah.
0: And Bobby Collins would kill his granny,
3: right,
0: and his grandfather.
4: Okay,
0: to win,
4: so what we're
0: to,
4: saying
0: to win a match.
4: What we're saying tonight then, that England have got to get a manager who knows all about back alleys.
0: Yeah.
4: And they got to have players who will kill their grannies.
5: Duncan was a trickster anyway. He could do all sorts of tricks on and off the pitch. He could jump over a mini jar. Did you ever hear about that?
4: No.
5: Duncan McKenzie.
4: What
5: he did, actually, Jack, he sort of only strolled up to it two or three strides. And I honestly thought he was going to turn back and say, oh, look, lads, I'm only joking. Hopped over it. Hopped over the mini.
6: In one go.
2: Franny Lee. You know, Franny was...
3: Man City
2: yeah, lad. And Franny could dish it about. As it happened, the players crossed, gone, you know, and first place novel was Mike Summerby. Do you remember Mike Summerby?
3: Yeah,
2: he could get stuck in as well.
3: Right.
2: You know, my reaction was, you keep your fucking nose out. See? And Billy says, have you seen the size of his nose, wee man? You see?
0: Well, when you see a player playing, Nathan, who needs to kick up the backside, you don't have to know him. You know? Like, if he needs to kick up the backside, he needs to kick up the backside.
1: Johnny Giles, then, with the kick. He scores, it's 1-0 Leeds, and Bremner leaps to his feet. He could tell by the roar of the crowd.
5: Thanks, Richie.
2: Okay, Nathan.
6: John, good evening to you. How are you?
5: Good evening, Chair.
7: John, how are you doing? You're there?
5: I'm here, Adrian. Yeah, I'm good. Good. I hope everything works out okay, Joe. That's the main thing now.
8: Thinks that I am unforgettable too.
1: What a day for he. What a day for the Ireland side. And what a tribute to the man who's masterminded it all, Johnny Giles.
9: Good evening, everybody.
10: Evening, everyone. How are you all doing?
9: So we are here tonight to celebrate not just the impact John has had on off the ball over the last 20 years or so, but really the unrivaled impact that he's had on Irish football going back 70 years this stage. It's hard to get your head around. It was 1956 when John first left Ormond Square, just a couple of kilometres from here in Dublin, and got the boat over and signed for Manchester United. Matt Busby was the manager at the Busby Babes, just a couple of years before the Munich air disaster, where John was in the training ground in the days afterwards, before he'd made his debut. Made his Ireland debut as a teenager at 18 years of age. Now, word had spread, I think, even in 1959, about this kid, that he was like no other, that he was a footballer like no other. So let's go back to 1959 and a little glimpse of John Giles on his Republic of Ireland debut.
11: But then the dismayed crowd had the tonic of an Irish goal scored by 18-year-old Johnny Giles playing in his first international. The roar which greeted this goal was almost deafening in its intensity. It was the Daily Mount roar at full volume.
1: There's another chance for Ireland to take the centre. It's a beautiful ball. The rest of four of us headed up by Johansson. Comes to Giles. He shoots and he's...
10: I think we'll have to get John to use his best descriptive powers later on to describe that goal.
9: Video was very expensive, so they just stopped when the actual match started. But trust us, he played well and he scored.
10: As Nathan mentioned, it was a story of hopping on the boat as a 15-year-old going over to Manchester United. A massive learning curve for John Giles, and maybe the greatest day for John in that Manchester United team came around 5 years later in 1963 when he was an FA Cup champion. You can see this photograph there of John on the pitch at Wembley. He started that day because Nobby Stiles had picked up an injury, and I'm delighted to say that we have some members of the Stiles family here. We'll be speaking to John a little bit later on tonight as well. But that summer was going to be a seismic summer for John, because it was the summer that marked the end of his Manchester United career, and the summer where he said, "I am going to haunt Matt Busby."
9: Yeah, the summer of 63, a seminal moment in the history of Irish football, and particularly special for John as he joined Leeds United at the time, hoping to become an all-conquering force, which they would over the following decade. During his time under Don Revie, won two league titles, won an FA Cup, a League Cup, played in European Cup finals, and part of one of the most famous teams of that era. We've some of them here tonight, but the likes of Jack Charlton, Norman Hunter, Eddie Gray, Peter Lorimer, I think they live in everybody's memory because of how John has kept them going over the last few years. John, as a player, was hugely influential on that team under Don Revie. He was maybe the best passer in English football at the time. He was a tough but a fair tackler, as he tells us, and a scorer of some pretty special goals.
3: Giles, superbly taken by the man for me, who's been the player of the match.
9: Not bad.
7: Giles, and a goal! Scored by Johnny Giles.
9: Off the right foot.
12: Giles, having a go and wide. He got the goal! My word,
10: not a bad left either.
12: Space opening up for Trevor Cherry. Running to Giles. Tries again, and that's a far better one. Beats him on the other side this time. A beautiful goal by Johnny Giles.
10: John Giles, goal machine, everyone. John reckoned things were a little bit too easy at that point. He said, "I need to go and double job. I need to become a player manager." And after 12 brilliant years at Leeds United, he went on to West Bromwich Albion, where he got them promoted, had a brilliant stint at West Brom, and most importantly, he continued to score screamers.
13: Ball over the line again. Giles. Alistair Brown. And again Giles. Good try! Oh, yes! Johnny Giles!
10: And the celebration stays consistent.
12: The player manager gets Albion off to a tremendous start.
9: Hard to get your head around what John was doing during that period. So he also became the player manager of the Republic of Ireland in 1973. And there's this incredible period where in May 1974, John wins the league as a player with Leeds United and an instrumental player in that team. 6 months later, the USSR come to town at Dalymount Park, and John is the player manager of the national team as we put in one of our greatest ever performances, Liam Brady debut, Don Givens.

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1: Just change the way that we talk about football, how we think about football, what we expect from how football should be played in this country. I think his analysis, his refusal to indulge in the nonsense that often goes with how we talk about the game. So that impact was long. It was special. There's many clips, I think, that we might play over the course of the evening from the panel, but we give you a small little sample now.
2: It was total lack of discipline, Bailey.
3: It's terrible to see. They were playing so well, and then they destroyed themselves, really, didn't they?
2: Yeah, he's that type of player, you know. You could tell by him. You could tell by his face. He's a bit of a headbanger. And
3: can you tell by his face?
2: Nah, he's a whole attitude. His whole.
4: The thing that John doesn't like about this is John was the gentle assassin. What John doesn't like about your man is that he got caught.
3: And he was so obvious.
2: I hear
5: he was a very good player, actually.
2: Yeah. he was a good digger, but he was a headbanger. And he might not be the only one.
6: Speaking of headbangers, John Giles decided to work with a whole bunch of them for the last 23 years. And he joins News Talk in 2002, a collection of some of the hotshot hosts there that John Giles has firmly put back in their boxes down through the last 23 years. Front and centre there, Nathan, I think you're his favourite.
1: No. He just doesn't want to speak about the last year anyways, Owen. Listen, whatever's brought about this retirement, I don't know what's backed it. It certainly wasn't you. Don't worry about that. Listen, we're going to try and pay tribute to what this man has done for Irish football over the next couple of hours. We have some brilliant guests lined up. But please, let's welcome to the stage and give it up for the great John Giles.
6: John, good to see you.
1: How are you?
7: Paul's a bit too much. good. No problem.
1: What's a headbanger? What's a headbanger?
7: Headbanger in football is somebody who has some talent, but can give somebody a head if somebody's next to him and get into trouble all the time.
1: It's fair.
7: Quite a few around, actually.
6: John, we've been so lucky as a radio station, as a program over the last 23 years to have you impart your wisdom on the game of football to us. I've always wondered, where did that begin for you in terms of your knowledge for and your love for football? Because it goes way back to before Manchester United.
7: For football, it was from the time I was a kid. I was born and raised in Ormond Square, which is just off the quays. Most people here would know where that was. And that was ideal for football. It was a square. Cars couldn't come through. And myself and Bob with a bouncer. And lads that played in the square. And some came from outside the square. So it was ideal for actually playing with the bouncer, because the bouncer was harder to control than the proper football. So, and there was a few lads who didn't live in the square. So I used to mind the ball, so I could go out anytime I wanted and do a bit of practice, keeping the ball up and all that, carry on, which was vital. You know, control of the ball is 90% of the game, if not more. You know, you can have all the ability in the world, but if the ball comes and you can't control it, then you're not going to be any good. So I had the keeping the ball, so I could do a bit of practice with him before the other lads came up. But that was the start. I was only about 6-7 years of age at that time.
6: And what age were the lads that you were playing with?
7: Well, most of them were the lads who lived around the square. You know, they might be a year or two, but some of them might have been the same age as myself.
1: Were any of them ever better than you?
7: Well, I don't think any of them went on to win the cup like you were talking about. But they were good. We were really good lads, you know. Yeah. We had to get trying to get into a competition as a team, you know. And the only team we could get into was the Sodality League, and

0: you had to go, we used to call it playing for religion. You had to go, one of the churches, I can't remember the name now, Thursday and Sunday, and you could get a team to play in the Sodality League. It was called the Sodality League. Played in up in the 15 acres. And that's where we started playing, in the Sodality League. We never won a match.
1: And were you, like, when you're playing with the lads and you're taking the ball home and you're practicing your skills, are you thinking, you know what, I want to make it, I want to play for Ireland, or are you just doing it because you love
0: it? No, I did it because I was enjoying it. I was too young. I was only sort of 7-8 years of age at that time. I used to go to the matches with my father, because my father was a big football man, and he'd take me up to Daly Mount for the international matches and that. And actually he was a coach at Drumcondra at that time, which I used to go to, and even go down the country with the bus, with the thing, you know, with the Drumcondra. Playing in the Sodality League, he wasn't involved in that. You know, we only played there for a couple of seasons, and then we joined. My father started running the team as well at that time, when I was about 8 or 9 or 10. Which was ideal for him, because he was watching me playing it. My father had a great skill at football. He was really, really very, very good. So from a young age, playing in a match, he'd say to me, "You remember that incident you were in? You could have done that. You could have done that. You could have done that," which was huge, you know, because the youngest you could play in those days was under 14.
1: And were you lapping that up? Were you trying to absorb all that, or were you saying, "Give it a rest of that"?
0: Luckily enough, I was. In football, in terms, school, hopeless. Football, I would know exactly what my father was talking about. See, I'm being a bit religious now. I always felt, when I was a young kid, I had a gift. It was a gift to play football at the level I could play it. I always believed that, and I'm not religious at all.
2: And did that make sure that you were not throwing that away, or every single day that you went out to play, maybe you worked that bit harder?
0: Yeah, see, football, people will tell you football's a simple game. Football's not a simple game. Football's a very, very calculated, serious game. And because if you look at football, you've got 20 players on the pitch in a certain area with one ball. That's a lot, right? So, obviously, you have to learn how to do it. My father was very good. Don't get ahead of the ball. Stay behind the ball. There was lots of things he was telling me at that particular time, which helped on the way. Like, I played 6 years under 14. And, but that was all... but that was all learning. My father was very, very good at it. You know, he could reduce it to simplicity to say, see in that position, because he used to come to the matches, you should have been over there, you shouldn't have got ahead of the ball, you should have done this. Loads of things you shouldn't be doing in football that you have to learn to do, and he was very good at that.
2: How did your mother feel about you playing with lads 6 years older than you?
0: No, my mother enjoyed me playing football. You know, like, football around Ormond Square, where I was with my pals, kept you out of trouble. There was a lot of trouble going on in those days. We were in Ormond Square. It wasn't one of the major places in Dublin, you know. It was this very, very type of area that was real dub. And that's what it was great for us. Like, we had a ball, and we could play from morning till night playing football at that. That was for fun. You know, as it happens for my sake, I'm learning this, the trouble, because I lived in the square. Some of the lads didn't live in the square. So I had the bouncer. So I could go out and start keeping it up myself before the lads came in. That all counts in the long run, in controlling the ball. I mean, you know, we all know, most people here know, controlling the ball. And if you can't control the ball, you're hopeless. You know, controlling the ball is everything. Then distributing the ball and doing what you have to do with the ball, getting into a positional sense, into a positional decision. It's a very complicated game, football. Can be. I mean, the great players reduce it as best they can, because you see a player playing and he's got plenty of space on the ball and he's knocking the ball around. It doesn't happen by accident.
1: The influence that your dad had on you and how you played a game, when you went to Manchester United, and, you know, Jimmy Murphy is a name you would often have spoken about, who looked after the young kids. Were the things your dad spoke to you about, were they similar when you went to Manchester United? Were they things you were able to go back to throughout your career?
0: Well, I went to Manchester when I was 15, and my father wanted me to do everything. He thought I should go and learn a trade, and which I did for 12 months.
1: What did you do?
0: I learned nothing. I was only 15, so I played in the Manchester United Juniors, which played in the Altrincham's Junior League, underage, no age limit. So that's where I played mostly the first year. And I was only 15, 16, and then Jimmy Murphy and Matt Busby, mostly Jimmy Murphy, decided, which I knew before, I was never going to learn a trade. So I was 16 then, so they brought me in, like, as a full-time player. And I then got in the A team and the B team at that particular time.
1: We speak to lots of young players, or players who didn't make it, who were brilliant at 15 or 16, and for one reason or another, it never happened for them.
0: Yeah.
1: Considering you were so good, and you're going to Manchester United at 15, did you ever lose the run of yourself when you were that age? Did you ever get a bit cocky?
0: No. There was nothing to get cocky about. You know? Well, I felt, and see, everybody's different in what they want, and their personalities are different in what they want. I never felt that way. I never felt cocky about playing. I might be cocky on the pitch and doing what I should be doing, but I never felt cocky about it. I never felt that. I always felt, you have to get better, you have to get better. You know, you have to do this, you have to do that. Now, my father was very good for that. Before I went to England, John, you went too far ahead of the ball. But I knew what he was talking about, you know. And you had to, there's no way you could play in a match where you can't get any better.
1: Yeah.
0: You can't.
1: Is that as much of the gift as when you talk about the talent that you have, to have that mentality?
0: Oh, yeah. Well, the mentality had to be there. Norman, I played with Norman Hunter, a couple of lads here. Norman Hunter was a great player. Great player. But when we finished, I used to see him, and he said, "Do you miss it?" And I said, "No, I don't, Norman." He said, "Oh, I miss it. I really miss it." But I think, nearly 40 when I finished. And when I finished, honestly felt a relief. You couldn't have done any more. Like, if you know early on, this is a gift, right? And I got to the stage where I couldn't do it anymore. But I wasn't sorry. I was relieved.
1: Jeez, how lucky are you?
0: I've done it.
1: Had that career.
0: Gift,
1: that
0: yeah.
1: So few players, I'd imagine, would sit here and say, I did everything I could with my talent.
0: Yeah, I didn't say it that way, but
1: I'm saying it that way for you.
0: But I'm only explaining to Norman. Norman was one of the great, well, there's a couple of lads here. Norman was one of the great players of all time, in my opinion. Great lad, really, really great lad. And he did miss it. He really missed it badly, because that's the way he was. When he played that way. But I'm only saying, I said, no, miss it, Norman. I did what I had to do, and that's, I couldn't do it anymore.
2: John, can we talk a little bit about the Republic of Ireland debut? We've played a clip of audio earlier on. Do you want to describe to us the goal that we cannot get the footage of from Lansdowne Road?
0: I'd be delighted to. It was, I think I'd only played a couple of matches in the first team. Now, this was the time when the selectors were doing their job. And I think one of the selectors saw me playing in the Central League, and I played well. This is when you played on a Sunday. As it happened, we had a U team match in Tolka Park. I think it was on the Wednesday of that week. And then it was Thursday. And Jimmy Murphy was taking me back because there was maybe too much about the press in there. And we got to the airport, and the plane wasn't taken off for another 4 hours. So he said, "Well, you might as well stay at home, and because it's on Sunday anyway." But in those days, see, playing on Sunday, I was lucky enough because I was in the reserves at Manchester United at that time. I think I was 18. Most of the other players sorry, what you mean? Well, if you didn't come back, I can come on Sunday. You were meeting, so you were playing on Sunday. And nearly all the lads played on Saturday and had to get the boat or whatever, mostly the boat, to come home and play on Sunday. That's the way it was in those days. Well, I was lucky enough, I'd have played on the Wednesday against Home Farm at Talca under 18. So I had a rest. I'd met up in the hotel, Gresham. That's where you met on the, say, at 12 o'clock. I didn't know any of the players. Joe Carton was a player who played with at Manchester United, but I think I'd only played a few matches. But I didn't know any. I knew of the players. There was Noel Cantwell and Charlie Hurley, all these great players that I'd watched playing. So it was, you only had a meal, and then you're up to Daily Mount. There was no room. Jackie Carey was the manager, the great Jackie Carey, was a brilliant player. And that was it. You'd stripped off and there was no practice match or anything like that. But that's the way it was in those days. And we played Sweden. Sweden were a good side. But we went 2-2 in the match. We were hopeless. 2-2. And I was playing in midfield. And look, I scored. The goalkeeper was across from the right wing. Goalkeeper came out and punched it. Yeah, he got a good punch on it. And I had just delivered it to the right wing. So I was pretty much way back. Coming up, but I came onto it, and it only bounced once, and I hit it on the volley, screamed in the top corner. And then we went on to win the match 3-2. You know, you couldn't make it up as a young fella playing in your first match, 2-2, crowd getting a bit impatient, and we win 3-2.
2: Wow, amazing! It must be like an amazing thing at that moment. For you personally, but also in terms of your dreams, no doubt, to play in a major international tournament. For example, Sweden had just beaten England, I think, at Wembley the week beforehand, and you were just arriving onto the scene. You must have really been thinking at that point, my new dream is to play in a World Cup.
0: I was thinking that much about certain things. I can't remember what I was thinking about. I used to go to Daily Mount with my father for all the international matches. He used to take me to all the international matches. So I knew, as a kid, like most of my pals of that, your dream was to play in the international team. And as it happened, I'd played two matches. And I'm playing in a situation that I could remember when I was a kid going to the matches. So it's nothing you can describe about it. It's just like a dream. Well, not like most kids. You wanted to play for Ireland. You used to go to the matches. You used to be in Daily Mail. I used to go with my father. And now you're playing. And it goes so quickly. I think I was 18. I wasn't quite 19 at the time. And again, hitting a goal that you dream about and winning the match. So that was it. I mean, if you want a dream, that's a dream.
2: Yeah, it certainly is. And also that beautiful full circle moment of going to Daily Mount to watch Jackie Carey play.
0: All the time.
2: And then he's your manager giving you your instructions before your first appearance.
0: Carey was brilliant. You know, I was a Manchester United supporter from a distance because of Jackie Carey.
2: Right.
0: Jackie Carey won the Cup at Manchester United and come back a long time. I think it was in 1948 when they won the Cup with all these great players. But Carey was the captain. He was brilliant. He was brilliant. And he was the manager, obviously, at the team that I played in for my first international match. It was just a dream team, you know, like a kid, you're dreaming about playing it, and that's the way it was.
1: I should say that one of the golden rules we've had of road shows through the years when we've had John on is not to bring up the selection committee, because I fear we'll be here till midnight. You weren't a fan?
0: Oh, I hated them. I hated the international team. Because I was playing in the team at this time. And what the international team was called the Big Five, right? And the Big Five came from a director or owner of Rovers or Cork or something. They never kicked the ball in their life. Never. They were hopeless. They wouldn't know how to kick a ball. And they're picking the team, right? And all they wanted was to, if it was a Cork selector, he'd want a Cork player on the team. Or Shamrock Rovers. That's what they were fighting for. And that was what's happening. Right? So, Jackie Carey, he put up with that. You're talking about later on when I became Actually, we got rid of them before I became manager. We got together. I think it was Mick Meegan was a terrific player. He was the manager. And we got together and... Oh, that was it. It was one of the matches. I was left out of the match. I was left out of the team. And I asked why. Because I was playing for Leeds at the time. Because I don't put it in for the international team as I do for Leeds. Load of crap, you know what I mean? And they're picking the players in that. And that's one of the things I think I did well. When I became manager around that time, we got all the players together. I was one of the older players at that time. And we got together to get rid of the big five. So as the manager can be in charge of the team, which is, it's only common sense. I mean, England at that time, said Ramsey, they'd done that for 4 years before we did. But the big five didn't like it, you know.
1: And imagine us.
0: No, didn't like me either. But we got rid of them. We got rid of them. And we were a lot better. You know, we were. Well, it's only common sense. I mean, if you've got a big five picking a team who know nothing about football and they're picking the international team, it just doesn't make sense at all.
2: John, we will be reflecting on the glory days at Leeds United very shortly with a couple of your teammates. I just had one question about Manchester United before we go there. And I know John Stiles is in the audience with us tonight. It's about Nobby Stiles at Manchester United. Going back, reading your book this week, you described him as the moral core of that Manchester United side. Can you talk a little bit more about Nobby at Manchester United?
0: Yeah, I was a kid as a Manchester United thing. But the time you're talking about, I was 22. I wasn't a kid anymore. So you get to know, are your dreams come true or not? You know, at that stage when I was 22 and... At that stage, for the cup final itself, I played in every match leading up to the cup final. And funny enough, Nobby was involved in it. Albert Quicksaw was okay. But Nobby got injured, right? And I played in every match. But there's no doubt I wouldn't have played in the final. I did play in it if Nobby had been fit enough to play in it. And I knew that. I didn't think I was being treated very well at all. But I played in the final. And then we were in the close season then, and I went to see Sir Matt, as I think from Matt, I said, and it was, actually I made it a little bit about the money. I said, I'm not signing for that. Now, I knew I was the last person Matt Busby wanted to see, coming to see him about signing his contract. And Matt was the type, he kept it very cool, he had blue eyes, and I found with him, when he lost his temper, his blue eyes used to sparkle.
2: Right.
0: So when I was talking to him about, I was the last person that he needed to see about not signing the contract, you know. And I was with him and I said, I don't think that's right. That's not right. And his eyes got bluer and bluer. And they were like diamonds by the time I'd finished. And, but I had played in every round of the cup final and I wasn't happy at all, and despite the fact that we won. So he decided then he'd put me on the transfer list. All right, I said, well, put me on the transfer list. And I made a little bit about money, because Matt didn't throw the money around. You know, we won the cup, and we got little or no bonus or anything like that. And I was giving him cheek as well, you know. And in fact, we were on very low money, and he was giving us a five or tenner, and he said, you'll find that all the clubs are doing that. And I had spoken to Charlie Hurley, who was an Irish international. He was in the second division. And I was able to say, Charlie, what's your contract for next year? He was able to tell me. I think it was 100 quid a week he was getting. We were getting 50 quid a week. And Matt Busby said, well, you'll find that wherever you go, all the clubs are getting the same money. And I said, no, that's not true. I didn't say it was Charlie Hurley, but I said, my brother, you don't do that with Matt Busby. Do you know what I mean? Like, straight away, he put me on the transfer list, and that was it.
1: That was it at Manchester United, and I'm sure it was a time of real uncertainty, but it couldn't have worked out any better with what happened at Leeds United over the next 10, 12 years.
0: I said I would haunt him. We just got married at that time as well. And I said I would haunt them, which I did. But then I was like 12 years at Leeds. But I think after 8 years, somebody, when we were doing well and I was playing an inside forward and all that, asked Matt, did he make a mistake? And he said he did. I couldn't believe it.
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1: It is time to turn our attention to cycling, and one of the books of the year. It is on the 3-book shortlist for the Air Sports Book of the Year. It was no surprise to see Barry Ryan's The Ascent on that shortlist. It is one of the best sports books I've read over the last few years. So many interesting stories about Irish cycling over the last 40, 50 years. Barry was in with us a little bit earlier today, and I started off by putting it to him that one of the most striking aspects of the book is how so many of the key figures he talks about in the 70s, in the early 80s, the likes of Paul Kimmage, David Walsh, Sean Kelly, Stephen Roach, Pat McQuaid, that they're all such central figures in Irish cycling to this day.
17: Yeah, I mean, that was definitely kind of something that I would think helped to get the book published. You know, imagine if these guys had, you know, been very successful in the 80s and then sort of drifted into obscurity, it might have been maybe harder to sell, for especially when it's kind of a niche sport like cycling, whereas you know, when, especially during the, you know, the Lance Armstrong's downfall, you had so many people who knew each other so well for so long and basically grew up together. Guys like, you know, Pat McQuaid as UCI president, Paul Kimmage as his biggest critic, David Walsh as the guy who was kind of crusading against Armstrong, Sean Kelly as, you know, the most popular television analyst in the sport. All these guys were very prominent up to very recently and still are very prominent, so that kind of made it, you know, more relevant, I guess.
1: Kelly and Roach take up the vast majority of the book, and we'll get to that in a while, but there's a long list of great stories and great yarns throughout the book. So much I never knew about Irish cycling, and so much I'm sure the vast majority of readers didn't know about Irish cycling, and such as the politics involved. So back 50 years ago, 3 different national governing bodies over Irish cycling, all pretty much at war with each other. Can you talk to us about that?
17: Yeah, you know, I'm not sure we have time. It's very, you know, it's very complicated. Kind of, I guess you could call it sort of a prehistory to the Kelly Roach era. And you know, I did think it was important to kind of start the book by referring to that, but I'm also aware that I couldn't really do it justice. So I sort of
1: looked, so that's sort of just post the Shea Elliott era. Who,
17: yes,
1: would be the most famous cyclist pre Roach and Kelly.
17: Yeah, so I kind of looked at you know, one particular incident that I felt sort of encapsulated the divide between the kind of various cycling communities on the island in the early 1970s, which would have been when Kelly and Roach were you know, beginning to race as juveniles in Dublin and Carrick and Shore. So it was to do with the 1972 Olympics. So to kind of give a bit of background in brief, if I can, and I would also recommend that actually there's a great book by Tom Daly on the history of the Ross, which deals in kind of huge depth with the history of the various federations and the NCA in particular. You know, in the early 1970s, you had, you know, the official Irish Cycling Federation, the ICF. You had a Northern Irish Cycling Federation, which is also internationally recognized. And you also then had what was called the NCA, or the National Cycling Association, which was a 32-county body, which was not recognized internationally. That had been the original organizing body for cycling in Ireland in the early part of the 20th century. It had been kind of closely aligned with the GAA. Right. But then just before the Republic of Ireland Act in the late 1940s, the British Cycling Federation drew the kind of UCI, the International Federation's attention to this sort of Irish question. So the UCI ruled that the NCA was going to have to, you know, withdraw to cover just the 26 counties rather than the 32 counties. They refused and they were expelled from the UCI. And a couple of years later, some of the Dublin clubs who had ambitious riders who wanted to compete internationally established this new 26 county body. And so they coexisted, you know, on, you know, he basically had two separate circuits of racing in amateur circles in Ireland through the, you know, 50s, 60s and 70s. So then we come to the Munich Olympics. You had an official Irish team, which was made up of ICF and NICF riders, but the NCA, in protest at, well, you know, partly to do with the sporting protest and the fact that they couldn't compete abroad, but also it was a political protest because obviously the troubles in the north had kind of begun to take root. They sent a team to Munich to essentially to ambush the race, or to kind of, you know, ride along with the race and kind of publicize their cause. So it, you know, was this incredible moment really, because it happened a couple of days after the...
1: Yeah, the timing of this is what makes it so astonishing. It happens, as you say, within a couple of days of the Munich massacre, within a couple of days of the 11 Israelis being killed. You would imagine the security is at such a heightened level. To take any sort of risk, to try and disrupt a race, you're almost taking your life into your hands.
17: Yeah, I mean, it's funny, you know, it's not funny, but the thing is, the men's road race that the NCAA team were looking to protest was actually initially slated to take place the day after the Black September incident. And they, you know, the race was cancelled. All of the Olympics events were cancelled that day. But, you know, the NCAA party had a group of riders who were trying to infiltrate the race at the start, and another group who were hiding in bushes out in the course. So these guys were hiding in the bushes waiting for a race that they thought was taking place that day and wasn't. So eventually, after a few hours kind of waiting and realizing that no riders had come past, they emerged from the undergrowth and asked the passerby what had happened and kind of figured it out in pidgin, German and English. And you would have thought that might have given them pause for thought about this whole, you know, operation, that this might not be the time or the place to do it. But instead, they, you know, just...
1: They went ahead anyway.
17: Went ahead and did it 24 hours later. And, you know, then the guys who tried to take the start were thwarted by police and spotted, but the riders who were hiding in the bushes did manage to infiltrate the bunch, and one of them, John Mangan, even managed to go on the attack before he was sort of recognized by and sort of stopped by a police officer. But as he kind of dropped back into the bunch, he then picked out a Northern Irish rider in the team, Noel Tegart, and grabbed him by the jersey, and the two of them were, you know, essentially stopped pushing and shoving in the side of the road while the race continued. And that kind of felt like a, you know, I suppose maybe a bit heavy-handed, but sort of a metaphor for our cycling at that point in time, where everything was focused on this sort of, you know, internal conflict, and, you know, the world and cycling was sort of passing us by.
1: What were the repercussions?
17: He was, you know, escorted away by police, but they took his bike off him, and then, you know, he asked could he go out to the side of the road and have a look at the race, and they just said, yeah, go on. You know, they, you know, stood there, and then after a few hours they let him go, and he said, you know, they knew I was no terrorist, so they let me go. And, you know, that was, you know, he would have been banned from the Olympic movement, and the, you know, Lord Kinallen was the head of the IOC at the time, and would have been kind of pushing for some kind of sanction.
1: It's such a remarkable story that I'm surprised I haven't heard it before. Was it seen as a moment that brought great shame to Ireland at the Olympics?
17: Yeah, but again, I think it's one of those moments that if it happened now, it would be
1: a worldwide scandal.
17: It would be a scandal, and it would blow up so quickly in terms of social media, and I think the political repercussions and the reaction. Whereas at the time, yeah, you know, it was front page news on the Irish Times and the Independent and the Examiner for a couple of days afterwards, and, you know, it was condemned by everybody, but, you know, and obviously the ill feeling would have lingered in Irish cycling, and it would have, but yeah, it was something that, you know, I mean, I'll put it this way, if the TV show at the moment where they're talking about the great sporting moments, if that had been flipped around to talk about the most shocking sporting moments, I would wonder whether people would kind of remember it enough to put it in there. But I mean, obviously, to my mind, it would be kind of a standout moment in Irish sport.
1: It's not long after 72 then that Sean Kelly starts to emerge. In the course of the book, you get to see a man whose rural background almost starts to take on mythical qualities. You write about it saying he would live and die within his own little postage stamp of soil in the shadow of the Cumara Mountains if he hadn't discovered cycling. A man essentially who was destined to a life on the farm, and as his career goes on, a man who pretty much got everything, it seems, through hard work.
17: Yeah, I mean, there's, like, it's definitely true that, you know, cycling was this sort of, I don't know how you describe it, you know, deus ex machina that sort of changed the course of Kelly's life. But at the same time, you know, by the time he became a professional rider, I kind of feel that the this kind of image of Kelly as this sort of simple country boy was often sort of overstated, and he was quite happy to let people think that, you know, because he was, you know, he was a very ambitious guy, you know, which was something I probably hadn't fully realized before I went, you know, began researching this book and interviewed him. And, you know, the kind of myths we would have of Kelly was that he was just this sort of outrageous natural talent and strong man as a, you know, he was, I guess, kind of like, you know, somebody like Norman Whiteside or Wayne Rooney or one of these guys who was, you know, at 16 years old, he seemed, you know, 10 years old in terms of his physical strength, and that this kind of carried him all the way to the professional ranks almost by osmosis. But in reality, Kelly was an ambitious guy and knew that, you know, he wanted to get to the continent. And, you know, a big part of that ambition was also driven by the fact that he knew he could make money out of cycling by turning professional. And that, you know, again, that's...
5: Yeah, as it goes on in the book, it becomes very clear he's aware of his own worth, and he's not afraid to get involved in negotiations to make sure that he gets full value.
17: Yeah, and I mean, that's even, you know, his very first professional contract, which is so, you know, interesting, because, you know, this guy, Jean de Gribaldi, this sort of, you know, legendary, quite offbeat cycling manager, you know, commandeered, he's brought his private plane to Dublin and got a taxi from Dublin Airport onto Carrick and Shore, you know, one December afternoon, looking for this, you know, mythical Kelly figure, and, you know, comes across him on aboard a tractor outside Carrick and Shore, which, you know, is one of these things that seems too good to be true, but from what I can tell, is actually true.
5: Yeah. De Gribaldi becomes such an important figure in Kelly's life, and the first meeting, as you say, on the tractor, the Gribaldi, I think, in the book, seems to be the first man who ever coined the term marginal gains.
17: Well, he didn't coin it, but he was doing a lot of the things that, you know, were subsequently sort of dusted down again and kind of rebranded as though they were new. But, you know, he was doing a lot of he was big of fixation with weight, which, I mean, has always been important in cycling, but he, you know, with De Gribaldi in the late 70s and early 80s, kind of brought it to, you know, was particularly stringent when it came to diet and things like that. And also, he was, I mean, whether they would have called it sports psychology at the time, I don't think so, but he was a kind of a psychologist in a way that he dealt with his riders and kind of, you know, used the carrot more often than the stick, and that, you know, which again would have been unusual for the time.
5: Kelly, I know, went on to say that he felt De Gribaldi gave him a huge amount of freedom, but was that freedom through the structure that Gribaldi put in place for his riders, the way he wanted them to live, the way he kept an eye on, as you say, everything they ate, that you didn't get away with very much when he was around? Did that suit Kelly as in the early stages of his career?
17: I would think so, yeah. I think
5: that sort of structure?
17: Yeah, I think because, you know, we could see even early in his career, you know, he spent his first two seasons with De Gribaldi, then he went in for 3 years with Splendor, left the kind of De Gribaldi circle and rode for a different team. And that, those 3 years, even though he was still successful and winning Tour de France stages, his progression had definitely stunted at that point, and he was drifting. And it was when he came back into De Gribaldi's team in 81 that, or 82, sorry, that his career, you know, really sort of took off. So I think he did need that kind of, that structure, whereas you'd suspect that maybe, you know, other riders and perhaps Roach might have found it more difficult to cope with the Gribaldi sort of micromanagement at times. You know, it was freedom in a way, but it was Kelly might have felt that was freedom, but there were other riders who probably would have found that sort of
5: quite
17: in a way overbearing. And yeah,
5: the early stages then, and he goes and he wins a stage of the Tour de France, gets little or no coverage in Ireland. It's hard to think now that our second stage winner in the Tour de France barely gets a mention in the Irish Times. He clearly wasn't doing it for the fame, but the lack of recognition, was that something that ever played on his mind?
17: I don't think that played in his mind in the slightest, actually. You know, I really get the impression that if he could have, you know, raced in a, you know, in a basement, you know, as long as he got paid at the end of it, I really, you know, I'm not saying that in a pejorative way. I don't think it bothered him. I think, you know, he wanted to win, obviously, and he wanted to be paid, and that was kind of, that satisfaction was enough. Whereas I think with, you know, Stephen Roach, it was sort of different. Obviously, again, he was, you know, clearly a great rider and all of that, but I think the fame was certainly, or the recognition was something that appealed to him, which is, again, only normal.
5: Roach's emergence then in the late 70s, early 80s, couldn't have come from a more different background, probably seen somewhat as a privileged background, even though it certainly wasn't the case growing up in South Dublin, seemed to have this natural talent, wasn't the greatest trainer, didn't need to be putting in the hard yards and the long miles that Kelly was doing. You talk about him maybe being almost the Bono of cycling, that he craved the spotlight, he lusted after the attention that came with being a successful cyclist. Those initial years, though, they do seem as though they were quite tough for Roach. Did that change his attitude? Did it dent his confidence in those initial years when he was starting to make his breakthrough?
17: Yeah, I agree. I think Roach had some difficult seasons. You know, he won Paris-Nice within weeks of turning professional and was kind of, you know, there was talk of him riding the Tour de France even in his first year. And then he kind of settled into this pattern through his career where he'd have a good year and then a bad year, ran into a lot of injury problems, tendency to fall out with managers, occasionally with teammates. It's hard, but I'm not sure if he's, you know, you or I think our confidence would be dented in those situations. But I think he, you know, there was always this kind of belief that he was box office regardless, you know, and he and I think it is true that, yes, it would say a year like 86 where he'd signed a big contract with Carrera and then had fallen very flat as a result of injury and was kind of seen a bit as yesterday's man. Things like that probably would have stung him a little bit, and that might have been where he drew his motivation from in a way.
5: Was it 85 that he was introduced to Rafael Geminiani?
17: Yes, yeah.
5: How important a moment was that in his career?
17: Again, it's one of these ones that's hard to figure out, because we'd say with Kelly's career, it's obvious that the Gribaldi was this sort of hugely important manager, and there are guys who raced with Kelly, you know, when Kelly, the team sort of merged, changed around Kelly, but there was always kind of a group of people, whether it was, you know, riders who would come with him when he changed team, like Martin Early followed him from Cass to PDM, and then they joined up again at Festina later in his career. Whereas Roach was kind of a more autonomous sort of a guy, you know, obviously he ingratiated himself with the French guys at Peugeot, but you know, when it came down to it, he had an argument over his contract and left for La Redoute, and the only guy he took with him was his mechanic Patrick Valk, who, you know, was more or less the same age and later became a director sportif.
5: As we head towards 87 then, there Roach and Kelly are taking a pretty parallel route, but it seems as though their paths don't cross too often. I know there was a famous appearance on The Late Late Show that comments from Roach probably rankled a little bit with Kelly when they're talking about winning the Tour de France.
17: Yeah, I'm not even sure. You know, it's one of these things where certainly, you know, you watch it and you think, you know, that's, you know, Roach has kind of put his foot in it there. But whether that really rankled with Kelly or not, you know, certainly I think there was this competition between them where, you know, in some respects, it kind of reminds me of, I guess, two goalkeepers on a team, you know, who they're in competition for that one place. They're both vying, and Kelly and Roach are both vying to be kind of the best Irish rider, even if it doesn't really mean an awful lot, but, you know, their kind of pride kicks in. Mm. But at the same time, they're also, they understand each other better than anybody else because they're both, you know, in very much the same position. So it's this sort of complex relationship of sort of rivalry and genuine friendship.
5: Yeah, it certainly doesn't come through at any stage that there's a bitter rivalry.
17: No,
5: the relationship probably breaks down towards the end.
17: Yeah, just kind of occasional flashpoints in races where, you know, famous, like in Paris-Nice in 87, which was kind of a particular situation where, you know, Roach had this, he was in the second year of his contract with Carrera. He'd had a disastrous 86 and Carrera looking to renegotiate his contract, and he basically needed a big win early in the season to kind of justify his salary and the team. He was leading Paris-Nice into the last day. He had a puncture while leading the race. Kelly was in second place overall. The kind of, you know, people have argued about this for 100 years, but the kind of unwritten rule in cycling, some people would argue, is that if the race leader punctures, that you should, you know, wait for him. And I think that's been overstated, but in a way, Kelly not only did he not wait, but he ordered his teammates to lift the pace by a couple of kilometers, and they, you know, he ended up winning that Paris-Nice much to Roach's annoyance. And that, you know, again, even though they trained together on the Riviera for a week after that race, you know, there were kind of tensions that lingered through that spring. You know, it was
5: what year was that?
17: 87. So it was, you know, Roach's
5: Did that ultimately teach Roach a bit of a lesson that he took through to the Tour? That you had to be ruthless, and even to the Giro, and you describe in brilliant detail about the Giro and his battle with Roberto Vigentini, and the famous moment that I was looking back on over the top of the Forcella di Montarest and their teammates, and Roach spies an opportunity and tears off downhill on the descent and ends up winning and taking over the Giro and pretty much ends up ending Vicentini's career out of this. And then taking that through to the Tour, where I think there was a similar situation where they're heading up to top of the climb, the race leader has a puncture or has to take a break for a moment, and you say the unwritten rule, but Roach just goes for it. Was there, with Vicentini, it's mentioned that it's almost treacherous what he did. Was there a sense of, all right, I need to be more single-minded here?
17: Yeah, well, I hadn't even thought about the connection between the Kelly Paris-Nice incident and Jeff Bernard at the 87 Tour. But yeah, I guess that certainly might have influenced Roach's thinking in that particular day. But what I would say about the 87 Giro is I think a bigger influence was the 85 Tour de France, where Roach had finished third, because that particular year was, there was a very similar situation on another team, which was between Bernardino and Greg LeMond. Bernardino won that Tour, Greg LeMond was second. And there was a feeling that Greg LeMond was probably the stronger of the two by the end of the race, especially as had a crash midway through. And in the Pyrenees, Roach ended up on the attack with Greg LeMond. LeMond was ordered to stop, and so essentially that saw Bernardino win the Tour and LeMond finish second. And Eno had promised that he'd help LeMond the following year, which he sort of reneged on halfway through the Tour. And LeMond did win that Tour, but it was a struggle. So I think that probably was a lesson that resonated with Roach, because he would have been alongside LeMond when he was being ordered to stop. So when Roach was on the attack in the 87 Tour, the Carrera team car drove up alongside him and told him, to pull over and to, Vicentini will help you with the Tour in July. I'm pretty sure Roach would have thought of what happened to Le Mans in 85 and just kept on going.
5: Yeah, I do wonder what cycling journalists in 87 would have thought, and if they were making predictions as to where the two were going to go from 87, with Roach having achieved such incredible things that year and being a far younger man than Kelly, but really his career by and large until that comeback in 92, his career peters out, he has all sorts of injury problems, all sorts of weight issues, whereas Kelly, despite having a horrible 87 and Garibaldi's death, he breaks his collarbone on the Tour and he's been overshadowed completely. And I know Kimmich says in it that he had to be effing raging about this, that the Kelly managed to come back as well the next year and win the Vuelta. Roach winning the Tour, was that the ultimate motivation for Kelly to go out and win the Vuelta?
17: I think so, yeah. I mean, I think, Kelly had been kind of slowly beginning to commit more to the idea of trying to win the Tour. I think, if anything, he left it too late in his career. The best opportunities had probably already passed him by before he'd fully realised what he could do over 3 weeks. I think the 83 Tour, for instance, which was missing Bernardino and didn't have a kind of overwhelming favourite, was probably one where Kelly, if he was ever going to win a Tour in hindsight, that probably would have been the one. But yeah, I think certainly Roach winning the Tour, I think it was Kimmich said, it altered the terms of Kelly's legacy, and I think, yeah, that certainly would have been an additional motivation to go and win the Vuelta. And again, even after he won the Vuelta, Kieran McQuaid, who'd be Pat McQuaid's brother, tells a great story that, he was in Madrid to see, Kelly win the Vuelta, and he was in Madrid for that evening at dinner, and Kelly comes over and sits down at the table, and he's thinking, they'll have a big night out in Madrid, and this Kelly will finally crack, and what's the first thing Kelly reaches for, that bottle of sparkling water and pours himself a glass, and that's kind of it, and at that point Kelly was already thinking of 88 Tour, there isn't going to be Greg LeMond, Roach is injured, this is a big chance to win it. But of course that, Kelly's 88 Tour was probably even more, in some respects, more disastrous than his 87 one. He just made no impact. And I think that was the year where he realised it wasn't going to happen.
5: You mentioned the McQuaids, and there were so many other interesting personalities around Irish cycling at that time, with the McQuaids, with Martin Early, with Paul Kimmage, with Alan McCormack. But the McQuaids, though, were almost seen at the start as sort of the blue bloods of Irish cycling, but maybe didn't have quite the talent to make it at the very top level, make it to the Tour de France level. But what they missed in maybe sporting talent, they certainly seem to make up in business acumen, which we've seen as the years have gone on as well with Pat. But even the story that you tell quite early in about Sean Kelly going down to South Africa, to apartheid South Africa, with the McQuaids to race down there undercover, which almost does major damage to their career. You might tell us that story.
17: Yeah, I mean, this was the autumn of 1975. So, Kelly is targeting the Montreal, he's still an amateur and he's targeting the Montreal Olympics in 76. Pat McQuaid will also be, they're kind of going to be the two main guys for the Irish team and the Olympic, and in the Montreal Olympics. And Kelly in particular considering what he had done in the milk race earlier that year against the best amateurs in the world, is kind of, you know, seen in Ireland at least as a, you know, a really genuine contender for a medal. That autumn, Pat McQuaid gets an offer from some Scottish acquaintances to go and ride in this race, the Rapport Tour in South Africa. But obviously, as you said, point out, it was apartheid South Africa, and international competition was banned, so they were going to have to do it under assumed names. So Kelly and the McQuaids joined up with a British team in South Africa, which was sponsored by a Mum deodorant, so they're a team Mum for men, riding under assumed names. And you know, plenty. You know, when they
5: it
17: got
5: it, didn't seem to bother them at all. Even in hindsight, even in the later interviews, it didn't seem to bother them at all. They didn't seem to have any moral hang-ups about going to South Africa.
17: No, I mean, I think even now, I suspect their only regret is that they were caught. You know, it's interesting, you know, because Kelly, I suppose, would have kind of pleaded a little bit of ignorance regarding, you know, the precise situation in South Africa, whereas McQuaid would be the opposite, where he would say, well, you know, I'd attended lectures in Trinity about the South African situation, but I decided I wanted to go there and see it myself, and I didn't think it was right that, he didn't, you know, his argument was that he didn't think it was right that countries were, you know, trading with South Africa while sportsmen were held to a different standard, which I think, in that instance, sports people sports people should look to be better than, you know, politicians or trading partners, and, you know, take the lead on a situation like that.
5: Kelly said, we lived our way in Ireland, they lived another way here, what was I going to do to change it? They got caught, thanks to Liz Taylor.
17: That was the version that was propagated, and I certainly would have probably, you know, this was the version, we'd say, when, I guess, obviously the story was told, it was, you know, what happened was, a Daily Mail freelance journalist based in South Africa was tipped off to the fact that there was a British team, quote unquote British team, racing with riders who were competing under assumed names. He hired a photographer, and the photograph was wired back to the Daily Mail. They passed it on to the British Cycling Federation. They identified the five guys in the team, and they were all, you know, banned from competing in the following year's Olympics. The version that later emerged and was, I think, kind of gained most currency in David Walsh's biography of Kelly which was published in 85, I think, was that Liz Taylor and Richard Burton were on their second honeymoon in South Africa at the time, and that the Daily Mail journalist had kind of innocently wanted to get a photograph of the British team with Liz Taylor and Richard Burton, and then became suspicious when their manager was a bit coy about the whole thing. But, you know, it was interesting that I came across an interview with the South African guy who had managed, you know, served as kind of the conduit and manager for that Mum for Men team, who said that really had nothing to do with Richard Burton, right, and Liz Taylor, that it was the sort of internal wrangle within the South African Federation between the Afrikaners faction and the English speaking faction, and that it was kind of local politics that just happened to, you know, involve Kelly and the McQuaids, and they were rumbled that way.
5: You do tackle doping in depth during this, and it was going to be probably the most difficult part to write about. What was your thinking when you were going to go through the book and writing the book as to how you were going to approach the doping question around these Irish cyclists?
17: Well, I think I was fortunate in a way that the doping question was already out there. There was a lot of stuff in the public domain, you know, because that, you know, that is the difficulty, I think, for anybody who's writing about cyclists from, I was going to say from the past, probably cited in the present too, where, you know, the doping is an issue. But in Kelly and Roach's case, there were, you know, Kelly had tested positive twice as a rider, and then in 1999, his former soigneur, Willie Voot, had wrote an autobiography in which he, you know, detailed a couple of other instances where Kelly had doped. The following year, Roach was implicated in the Conconi trial, which was an investigation into the Italian doctor Francesco Conconi and his blood doping and an EPO operation in Italy in the 1990s. And even though the statute of limitations had passed, Roach's team doctor at Carrera, Giovanni Grazzi, was found by the magistrate that, you know, their investigation showed that he had treated Carrera riders with EPO in 1993, including Stephen Roach. So that it was out there very publicly, which I guess in a way made it easier to approach. You know, it wasn't as if I was having to
5: stress about the lawyers.
17: Well, you always have to stress about the lawyers in these instances. But, you know,
5: did you speak to Roach and Kelly about?
17: Yes, no, I did. Because I, and it was, it was interesting in the way that it only really kind of confirmed, you know, kind of go back in time, you know, when the Willie Vogt book was published in 1999, Kelly's reaction to it was essentially to say nothing. You know, he told, I think Kimmage actually was writing for the Sunday Independent at the time, drove down to Carrick and Shore with a copy of the book, gave it to Kelly and said, you know, you need to address this. And Kelly said he'd, you know, give the book a read and see what he had to
5: say.
17: Get back to you.
5: Still waiting.
17: Basically. And yeah, we're all still waiting, you know. And so when I interviewed Kelly about this, you know, again, he was, didn't really want to, you know, felt clearly uncomfortable talking about it, didn't really want to get into it beyond basically, you know, actually denying what Vogt had said. And in Roach's case, he took a completely different tack when the Conconi evidence kind of first reached the public domain in early 2000, where he, you know, went very public with his defense, and he even made this kind of famous appearance on the Late Late Show alongside David Walsh, who would have been formerly his biographer and was now one of the people who was writing about this case. And even though, you know, personally, I don't think that, you know, I would have felt Roach's appearance on the Late Late Show backfired, he would to this day kind of feel that no, he was right to go on, you know, to go public with his defense. And he would kind of still reiterate the same thing, you know, was telling me more or less the same things that he was telling Pat Kenny and the audience back in 2000, you know. So they have, I guess, they've chosen their approach on the doping accusations, and you know, for better or for worse, they stuck to it, and they're you know, they deny any doping.
5: The accusations that have come out, and well, the guilty tests that were there, the positive tests against Sean Kelly, you touch upon, and the story around David Walsh is probably one of the more interesting ones within the book, is that Walsh at the time is essentially following Kelly around Europe, when suddenly it emerges that Kelly, who was third at the Paris-Brussels race, and he tells a story that I think had been out there before with Paul Kimmage, of hearing the rattling with Sean Kelly, the rattling of the pills. Did you even hear that? We spoke about it that night. It was a bit of an awakening for me. But when it's found out then that it was a positive test, essentially it takes up little more than a paragraph, a one paragraph sidebar in L'Équipe that a writer in the top three had returned a positive test. And then when David Walsh starts writing about it for the Irish newspapers, again, it's pretty much glossed over. So when you do look back, what, 30 years on at this stage, it's hardly surprising that people's memories of that time aren't surrounded by doping questions, because even those who knew, even those who were the experts, weren't really writing about it.
17: Yeah, and to be fair to David Walsh, I mean, I think by the standards of the time, he probably gave it more coverage than just about anybody else, which isn't, you know, that this was, I guess, I look at it, it was pre-Ben Johnson's positive test in 88. It was also obviously pre the 1998 Festina affair in cycling, which was, I was a watershed for media coverage of cycling, if not for cycling itself. So, you know, people, you know, all of us, public, press, people, you know, and not to mention, obviously, you know, cycling federations and things like that, people were less concerned by doping than they were now. So it was a very different kind of a culture. So I think personally, I'd have more issues with, you know, David's coverage of Sky over the last few years than I would with his coverage of Kelly in the 80s. I think, you know, he'd donned the sackcloth and ashes a little bit about how he covered Kelly and Roach in the 80s and how he was sort of a fan with a typewriter. But, you know, he did, to his credit, he, you know, devoted a whole chapter of his biography on Kelly to that positive test. You know, he could have done what Kelly wrote, you know, had a ghostwritten autobiography in 2013 where he basically all but ignored all of these doping stories. But yeah, certainly, the culture of the time was one of, you know, people tended to look the other way when it came to doping, and
5: it was known and it was accepted, because even when you look at the length of bans that were there, I think it's the first mention of doping in the book is around 1977, and it's a 10-minute ban. It's a 10-minute delay, essentially, that you're given to the start of the stage. That's the punishment.
17: Well, this is the big issue, I think. You know, I feel I can kind of speak with a bit of certainty on Kelly and Roach's legacy within cycling, but when it comes to talking about their legacy within Irish sport, I don't know to what extent the doping cloud sort of removes them from to what extent that affects their legacy. But within cycling, this, you know, the sad fact is that you can go through the last 50 years of cycling history and you pick out every kind of major champion, and every one of them has, or not everyone, but most of them have, you know, talking about the guys who would be considered, you know, the greatest of their generation, the kind of the tour winners, the classics winners and so on. It's very, very difficult to find riders who don't have, you know, a red flag related to doping against their name, which means that I guess, you know, regardless of, I mean, what emerges, I suppose, Kelly and Roach's legacy in cycling is safe, but their legacy in Irish sport is probably open to debate.
5: Yeah, it hasn't hampered your love of the sport. Or has it?
17: No, I mean, I suppose I would say, like, the way I would look at it is, I mean, cycling history, we know that cycling history is, that doping is an enormous part of cycling history.

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2: Explain why it was that he opted
3: that he
2: out.
3: Didn't.
2: You know, which is, I find, because there are certain writers would say,
3: when he'd been through hell on the tour.
2: Yeah, it is. You know, it is quite, it is. I think that's the more amazing thing than you know, the any other, you know, than the writers who did dope is these few writers in that era, like Kimmage, who didn't. Now and then, I think after 1998, I'm far less understanding of anybody who are tolerant of people who dope, because even if, you know, we see it still that there, it's very difficult to win a, you know, a Tour de France. Plea, I would hesitate to say that, you know, probably best for live reasons we don't get into it. But I mean, I think broadly the culture has improved in the sense that media and public and certain sponsors kind of want to see clean riders, and there are possibilities to be competitive clean that probably didn't exist before, even if I think there are still grave problems. But you know, but if you go back to pre-1998, there was no real incentive to be a clean bike rider. So that's, you know, again, why I'd kind of be more
3: inclined. You're the outsider if you're the guy who's
2: turning
3: it down.
2: Yeah, so I'm more inclined to say that Kimmage's story is remarkable rather than anything else.
3: Barry, it's been brilliant having you in. The book is remarkable, The Ascent. It's one of the sports books of the year. Thanks a lot for coming in.
2: Thanks for having me. Thanks very much.
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5: To rugby, Ewan McKenna is on the line. I think in Brazil, and Rory O'Connor is here with us in studio. We've united them because they've been, you know, going at each other a little bit on Twitter over the last few days, and we thought we'd give them a platform to have a conversation. Ewan, you think that there's been no sense of perspective in the build-up and aftermath to Ireland beating the best team in the world on Saturday night?
6: Well, let me go through this from a media perspective, because when I knew I was coming on, I did some Googling and what we had to endure over the weekend. It started on Friday night on BBC's Newsline. Stephen Watson called it the biggest sporting fixture this year. Now, the World Cup final, the Super Bowl and whatever else might have something to say about this, but that's fine. You're making the sell before a game. But then between Sunday and Monday's papers, Alan Quinlan called it the pinnacle of Irish sporting achievement. Pat O'Callaghan is probably spinning in his grave hearing that somewhere. We had the Irish Times saying that Joe Schmidt should really be brought in to sort out Brexit. Bernard Jackman, who I love as an analyst, he said this confirmed their status as one of the top two teams, regardless now of what happens in the Six Nations. Neil Francis said the performance was one of resolution and self-reliance, a superior group intellect, of anticipatory skill and resolve instilled by headmaster who was, without question, the best head coach in the world. Now, maybe Joe Schmidt is the best head coach in the world, but he's never won a World Cup knockout game. Steve Hansen has won a World Cup and won 6 rugby championships. I get it, he started from a higher base and probably expected to. We had Stockdale is maybe the embodiment of how Joe Schmidt builds not just teams, but people. Now, when we're talking about people in Ulster rugby this year, it's an interesting equivalence. We had one on Peter O'Mahony. When he limped off spent entering the last quarter, the acclaim could be heard on his home planet in that distant galaxy of superheroes. I think it was Tomás O'Leary, I could be wrong, yesterday on Today FM. He drew parallels with England's World Cup winning team. And then the last couple of ones, the 42, for example, they ran a story behind the iconic photo of Jacob Stockdale's match-winning try, which kind of reminds you of something like the Mexico City Olympics. And then the Irish Times, lastly, where were you when Ireland beat the All Blacks? You're kind of thinking there, JFK's assassination. We need to calm it down. This was a very, very good win. They played superbly, beating the number one team in the world, beating them for the first time in Dublin.
5: Can I ask you a question? Can I just ask you one question? What's the point of being a sports fan if you can't get carried away when your team wins?
6: The media isn't supposed to be sports fans.
5: But a lot of the people you talked about there are former players who are columnists, who aren't journalists per se.
6: They're writing in the media. They're being paid by the media.
5: To represent the viewpoint.
6: Well, they're writing in the media, and the media is supposed to offer a perspective.
5: Okay. So the fans are the other people that you've been linking to on Twitter, and saying that they're arrogant and out of touch. Are the fans not supposed to get

0: carried away?
1: I get that to a point. I just think they're doing the team a disservice because this feels like a throwback to 2006 and 2014. Both a year out from World Cups where we had the same conversation about brilliant teams. 2006 won the Six Nations, won in Twickenham, thumped Australia and South Africa. 2014 won the Six Nations, beat Australia and South Africa. And we had the same conversation. Now, there's a lot that can go wrong, and that's most of that isn't on the fans. That'll be on Joe Schmidt. That'll be getting everything right. That'll be avoiding injuries. That'll be keeping form and momentum. But Ireland is a small market. And when everybody is blowing smoke, when everybody is saying, Jesus, the World Cup here, calm it down a little. It's not quite a friendly, and I know rugby people hate that term, but it's not a lot more. To the point that, for example, the whole test thing was, okay, best of Northern Hemisphere against best of Southern Hemisphere. Didn't have a chance pre-87 without World Cups. But most of this squad wasn't alive when the World Cup didn't exist. And the perspective of this is, look, New Zealand were missing Joe Moody, Sam Kane, Sonny Bill Williams, Brody Retallick wasn't fully fit, and I think he's the best player in the world, but maybe not. But you also have to look at it. New Zealand were away from home. They're coming off a hard tour. They've been in Japan where they played Australia and Japan, and they had England last week. We had Italy and Argentina. They're coming off a long season where they've played too much rugby. We're beginning into ours. It means more to us. And there was nothing in it, ultimately. New Zealand's decision-making at times, they tried to offload after breaks, maybe shouldn't have. They kicked it too much and the execution was poor. They'll get that right. So let's calm it down. Does anybody for a second, would you favour us against South Africa right now in a World Cup quarter-final?
0: Yeah.
1: Never mind talk of winning it.
0: I would, yeah. We're a better team than South Africa at the moment.
1: At the moment, the World Cup's a year away. We're a better team.
0: You said would we? Yeah, but I mean, right now I would, yeah. Anyway, Rory, so we have no perspective in Ireland. We've lost the run of ourselves because we beat the best team in the world.
2: Ewan has selected cuttings from various articles over the weekend. He hasn't included his own, which on Friday, I think it was published in Friday's Irish Independent and on our website and was widely read. And it said that this game was less important than Germany versus Canada for last place in the World Cup final. There's perspective. There's a different view being carried in the Irish media that Ewan has been afforded. I don't agree with it. A lot of people don't agree with it. Because the 1v2 teams in the world played on Saturday night in front of a million people watching in Ireland and across the world. Majority of the English press pack decided not to go watch England on Saturday. They came to Dublin because they reviewed it as the biggest game in world rugby this weekend. I wouldn't have gone along with the biggest game in world sports. I think Ewan's right on that. And people either got too excited or got a little bit carried away afterwards. Fair enough, some of those, the Superman stuff, wouldn't be for me, it's not my cup of tea. But I think it certainly confirmed that Ireland at the end of 2018 are the best team in the world. Because their record over the course of 2018 backs that up. They've beaten everyone, apart from South Africa, who they beat in November 2017. So in the last two seasons, they've beaten all of their rivals, all of their World Cup rivals, to confirm their status. In 2006, Ireland weren't the best team in the world, but they had a bloody good year, and it was right to write that they were going into that World Cup in good form. Maybe people got read a bit too much into it, given they'd never beaten the All Blacks and hadn't beaten the All Blacks in that time, but I think people were right to be excited about the 2007 World Cup. I was living in America at the time, and I paid a bloody fortune to come back and watch the Argentina game, which turned out to be a dead rubber, because I thought Ireland, at the time, were going to win the World Cup. 2011, built nicely into it, failed at a quarter-final, with a disappointing on-the-day performance. 2015, again, right to be, you know, on the back of two Six Nations titles, the expectation is built on that. I think people were right at the cusp of those. And there's nothing to guarantee this time that this form in 2018 will manifest into a World Cup win or a quarter-final win. I suppose we should probably start with that. But at this point, on the evidence we have, on the fact that this team has beaten everyone around them really impressively, that they've gone to Twickenham and dominated, sure enough, an English team in poor form, but still Irish teams don't win at Twickenham very much, and New Zealand only barely beat them last week, have beaten the All Blacks twice in the last 2 years, albeit losing one. I think it's right to say that Ireland, at this moment, in 2018, have claimed that mantle. I know that the world rankings go back further than the year, and the body of work New Zealand have put in is pretty impressive as well. There's no guarantees going into World Cup, but I think people are right to be excited. I think the historic nature of a first, you know, Ireland have never beaten the All Blacks, and that, you cannot brush past that because there's a World Cup. You have to take that. New Zealand have come here, I think, around 20 times. Ireland have never beaten them. The achievement of beating them should be acknowledged. I think the context of the World Cup then, you know, you've You can make all the excuses about the New Zealand season. Borja Tallick dominated England last weekend, so his performance this week, yeah, he may have been a little bit undercooked, but you know, during the breaks, Ireland didn't have Conor Murray. Ireland hadn't been together very long. It's the start of a season, which brings its own challenges. There is no the World Cup is the perfect point at which both teams will have the equal levels of preparation. You will make some decent points, but at the same time, I don't think you can. I think you can't accuse us of a loss of perspective when you think Germany v Canada is bigger than that game.
3: Just one quick point on that, Ewan, I'd like to get your take on is the Ryan Nugent was in studio with us on Sunday, and he was saying that ultimately, for this team to really cement what happened on Sunday, they need to go and do better than they have done at previous World Cups next year. That next World Cup will be the real opportunity for Ireland to hammer Saturday evening's result home. So I don't necessarily think the whole two things are married, that it's meaningless if it's a poor World Cup next year. I do think there is a tiny bit of a connection, but getting hung up on the New Zealand result based on what happens in 12 months' time is a little bit reductive in terms of how we view Saturday night, but maybe that's your entire point in essence.
1: Well, it's the end of the beginning rather than the beginning of the end, I'd say. And I don't see the need to claim some mantle of best team of 2017. I don't see the point in it. I mean, it's maybe we are, maybe we're not. As I say, I mean, there's perspective around this game. New Zealand have been travelling. They've had a long season. But what is the best? No one's going to remember the best team of 2017. That doesn't mean we're the best in the world. The World Cup is the measure of everything. And to be honest, New Zealand won the other day. And this is the difference between those who win and those that don't. New Zealand wouldn't be going on now about how they are the best team in the world, how they are the winners of this year, of 2018.
0: They would. They were the ones who brought up the whole, this is first versus second.
1: Do you think New Zealand would be going on at nauseam days after they beat Ireland about how they won 2018? They would have their heads down and they'd be looking at a World Cup.
0: Why did Steve Hansen bring it up ad nauseam in the build-up? Why did the New Zealand Herald bring it up ad nauseam? This is one versus two. This is for the right to be the best team in the world. That wasn't a bunch of Irish journalists or pundits or fans going, this is to become the best team in the world. Because ultimately, we all think New Zealand are the best team in the world still. We've beaten them at home, fair enough.
1: They're the world champions.
0: Yeah, exactly. And so they're the best team in the world. But we just beat them.
1: Yeah, but the Dutch beat France the other week. Does that mean they're the best team in soccer after the World Cup? No.
0: I mean, you know, like the Dutch and France playing in a Nations Cup game doesn't actually
1: Ireland
0: equate
1: and New Zealand
0: to.
1: Ireland playing in a friendly.
0: You see,
3: but the Dutch again, didn't qualify for the World Cup. I think there's a bit of perspective from that as well. We go into this game as Grand Slam champions. We come off the back of our first ever tour or first ever tour win in a long time in Australia. It's, I think it's a tad different to
2: the use of the word friendly is reductive and it's willful ignorance. Really, like you can't ignore the traditions of the game. You can't ignore the fact that rugby has not lost the sheen of death matches. Like football has,
1: well, that's
2: by choice,
1: Rory, that's not true,
2: diminished.
1: The head of world rugby,
2: well, that's because he has an agenda, Ewan. That's because he has an agenda. He's trying to make money for the Southern Hemisphere, and he is trying to diminish the November and June test matches to try and bring in a competition that nobody really wants to make money for the Southern Hemisphere. You can use his arguments. You can call it a friendly, but anyone who watched, and you watched it, and you said yourself it was a good game. I can't remember exactly the phrase that you used when you watched it with your New Zealand friends in Brazil. But fundamentally, two teams went out there and gave absolutely everything. And I don't think anyone can dispute that. I don't think you can watch any of the Irish players coming off the pitch having emptied themselves and call that a friendly match. It was anything but a friendly match. It was a competitive game in all but name. It meant an awful lot to the people who were playing in it. It meant an awful lot to the people watching on. And it made history. And you know, you can't ignore the history behind rugby. You can't try and apply football values to rugby. No one is saying that Ireland are guaranteed to do anything next year on the basis of what they did on Saturday. But right now, they've just beaten New Zealand in a game that both teams wanted to win, that they put an awful lot of store in. And you can be bloody sure that the New Zealand... I've toured New Zealand. I've spent 6 weeks there at a time during the Lions tour. New Zealanders love to remind you that they're the best team in the world. It's all they bloody do.
1: But they've only been able to truly do that since they won World Cups. When they used to harp on about being the best team in the world, having choked in World Cups time after time, they were laughed at. And we laughed at them for saying it because they were chokers. We still haven't won a knockout game in the World Cup, and now we're doing what they used to do based on one game.
2: And that's a stain on the Irish, on the record of Irish rugby, and it always will be until Ireland win a quarter final. And I think that all of this will have been in vain if Ireland don't go and fulfil their promise, because they ultimately what they have not done so far in the, certainly in the last three World Cups. Before that, it was kind of a wing and a prayer stuff. I agree with the fact that Ireland, all of this will be, you know, Joe Schmidt's era will have ended. I don't know about failure, but so much like he stayed to get over a World Cup quarterfinal. That's the reason he committed.
0: Yeah.
2: His whole era will come down to that quarterfinal.
0: And it's failure.
2: But at this point of the cycle, 3 years in, having just completed, I think he's beaten South Africa for the first time in South Africa. He's won a series in Australia. He's beaten New Zealand for the first time and then done it, backed it up by beating them at home. They've won the Grand Slam for the third time in Irish rugby's history on the top of the two Six Nations he delivered before the last World Cup. This team is achieving. And you cannot just forget about the achievements in between World Cups. You can't just wash them, brush them under the carpet and pretend they don't happen because there's a World Cup at the end of it. There's no World Cup this year. We can't have that final that Ewan seems to want to have. This is all building towards something. And if in a year's time they don't go on to win the quarterfinal, they will be hammered. Now, I know Joe Schmidt got a standing ovation on the Late Late Show after they lost Argentina last year, and I still don't understand it, or in 2015. But within the rugby media, he got lots of criticism, and I don't think he gets an easy ride from within the rugby media. Certainly he doesn't think so anyway. So, look, some people do get carried away with wins, but that's part of being a fan. I think that certainly I would stand over my own coverage in terms of not getting carried away. It's what's next. How do they build on this? How do they consolidate their position as the top team in the world? But I don't think it's a lost perspective to get excited about this Irish team. I think this Irish team is primed to achieve at the next World Cup. And if they don't, it's a failure.
3: The perspective around this that you mentioned, and say you mentioned the Nations League, for example. And I think the Nations League is actually quite a good comparison, because you talk about a press that you say kind of gets carried away with itself. Like, let's talk about the England press getting carried away with themselves after the win. I think it was in Bilbao against Spain recently. I'm not sure, is that something that you say was fair enough? Because the perspective, in my view, of that was that Spain had an excellent record at home against England. Spain were going well. England went down there and they won. Like, and the perspective in this case was that the All Blacks had an exemplary record in Dublin, in the Northern Hemisphere, and we managed to get our first ever win at home. I wonder, is that a similar thing? And I wonder, are they kind of similarly unacceptable, the England reaction to that Spain win in the Nations League?
1: I think, given their history of overhyping themselves going into major tournaments and falling over the same hurdle over and over again, I think it's a very good comparison, because we've done it as well. I agree with Rory. I think we've a great chance to make a World Cup final. I think this is a serious group of players, but us more than anyone else in the rugby world, given how we talked in 2006 and 2014, do we not want to give ourselves the very best chance by putting things, the smaller games, into perspective and reeling our necks in a little bit? Because we're really standing up on a pedestal right now. We're not playing this down at all. We're saying, Jesus, boys, we're the best here. The rest of the South Africa will be laughing looking at this. Whereas if we had just beaten the All Blacks,
0: South Africa are laughing. Who cares?
1: It's given them a bigger target to aim at.
0: Like, and but the target, is we
2: but our role is not
0: the
2: to.
0: The target is there. Like, of course, the target's there. We've got such a good team. Like, surely, when you say wind our necks in, are you actually saying we should be like, we're not that good at all? Sure, Jays, we'll barely keep the ball kicked out to them. Is that like really what our sports culture is supposed to be?
1: That this has been a bloody good year, but it'll mean nothing a year down the line. That, look, it was a test match, not a competitive match. Loads of things could go wrong.
0: It was a competitive game. It was a competitive game. Both teams were competing. That's the definition of competition.
1: Every game is competitive.
0: Well, every game isn't competitive. Like, there's loads of games that aren't. The game against the USA this weekend is not going to be the most competitive game of all time, unless you're the third stringer who actually gets to start.
2: It wasn't competitive. USA might win, but it is competitive because Ireland will take it seriously. Like, if we wanted, if Irish media followed, if our role was to play down expectations, we'd all just be repeating what Joe Schmidt said after the match, just, you know, as a transcript, or Jim Gavin, you know, one game at a time, all this sort of stuff. Our role is not to dampen down enthusiasm about this team. Our role is to see that this team is full of potential, is, it can achieve at the World Cup, that we can read through what Joe and the players say about the fact, oh, you know, like, you know, we're still humble lads who, you know, while we're focusing on the USA. I mean, that would be A, quite boring, and B, unrealistic, because everyone in the bloody street can see that the team are on the track to achieve next year. And rightly, you put them in the position, you know, we talk about that in those terms. It's not our role to take the Fed line from the teams, as they'd love us to do, would be to kind of write them off, and because sure, wasn't it a great win on last week, but you're, you know, they'll be back next year off the strong.
1: That's not our role either.
2: Our role is to report where they are, and that where they are right now is a team that can beat the All Blacks twice in 2 years or 3 years and go into a World Cup as second favourites and the best team in the world in 2018.
0: In a curious way,
1: are we doing that given the cuttings I read to you? Does that sound like we just won a test match?
0: But they are selective, Ewan. In fairness, you've picked columnists.
1: I mean, it'll be a DVD about this. It'll be the Late Late Show again. It'll be the same. We've been here before, and you know what I mean? It's repeating the same mistakes over and over again. We're doing exactly like we did before and expecting a different outcome.
0: We're not.
1: We should know better.
0: We're not expecting a different outcome from doing the same thing. The team in 07 is nowhere near the strength and depth of the current team. It also has a significant injury to Brian O'Driscoll in a warm-up game, and the team are completely overcooked and vastly underperform from a physical perspective because their training wasn't right. In 2011, they had a coach who was out of his depth in the World Cup. They had a plan A. When plan A didn't work, away you go. In 2015, the team was absolutely devastated with four significant injuries, one of which put the end to Paul O'Connell's career, one put Peter Romani out for a year. On top of that, Sean O'Brien is suspended. So five of their best players are taken out for the World Cup quarterfinals. I'd like to see that game against Argentina with our five best players in it.
3: But also
0: this time around,
3: the difference
0: is that we've actually got a coach who has taken into cognizance all of those issues and has, in the end, tried to build a team and a depth to the squad that means that it is different this time. So it's not the same.
1: Yeah, but we could have those injuries. We could have training grievances over the next year. A year out from both of those events, we thought the same thing. This is different.
0: We did not think we had the same strength and depth.
1: We don't know what's going to go wrong in the next year.
0: We have strength and depth in every position with the exception of tight head prop. I would argue that we could probably just about, by the time next year rolls around, survive without Johnny Sexton in a one-off game, maybe. We've just beaten the All Blacks without Conor Murray, so that's not something that we could have done previously. Do you not accept that there's depth that there wasn't before?
1: There is, to a point. I mean, I think if you lose Murray, and I think if you lose tight head prop, you're in big trouble. There's two injuries. A lot can go
0: wrong. We just lost Murray, and we just beat the All Blacks without Murray.
3: Tyke Furlong got injured in six.
1: Yeah, and as I said, we've beaten All Blacks on the end of a long year, travelling here, who'd already been to Japan, who played England last week, who were missing Sonny Bill Williams.
0: So their excuses are acceptable, but
1: you're talking about injuries. You just used injuries as an excuse for Argentina last World Cup.
0: But that's not, you don't take that into consideration. That's not part of the conversation.
1: No,
0: it's like we choked in the World Cup quarterfinals because we're chokers.
1: Well, we have been chokers. The Irish soccer team have won more World Cup knockout games than the Irish rugby team in history.
0: That's a fact. No one's going to disagree with that because the team has definitely chronically underperformed, but if you're talking about a sense of perspective, everything that happens from 07 to 2011 to 2015 isn't on this current team.
1: No, it's not, but they could learn from their own mistakes of the past. Schmidt was there the last time. They could learn to calm it down a little bit, and everyone else could as well. I mean, if you're a fan of a rugby team, you should go, well, wait a minute, we were here before. That's not trying to make it a damp squid. Okay. That's not trying to follow on from what the player's saying. That's just human nature. Jesus, we made this mistake before. A lot could go wrong. Look, year out, and a World Cup is where it's at. Let's see how it goes. We keep talking that they might do this, they might do that. Show me, don't tell me.
2: Everything Joe Schmidt has done, and David Nisfor above him, since the last World Cup, has been learning from the mistakes that they made in 2015. It's been about increasing depth. It's been about making sure that the key players in every position in the provinces is an Irish player. Ruan Pienaar, that was all designed to get John Cooney there so that they could go four deep at scrum half. I would argue that Ireland have learned from the mistakes of 2015. They didn't learn, Nisfor actually made this point, they didn't learn from 2011 because the report from 2011 and 2015 were almost exactly the same because they were too reliant on key players and key positions and they were finding log jams at the provinces. They have done, you know, Schmidt won a game in South Africa and with 14 men and a week later left out, I think, four or five key players with the specific goal of creating depth. you know, he has made everything he's done since then has been with this in mind, with succeeding at the World Cup and getting across the line and achieving the thing that, you know, I think no one has ever said that Ireland's record at World Cups is acceptable in the last 4 or 5 years. There's four or five tournaments. There's mitigating factors, but I don't think it's acceptable that Ireland have never got to the World Cup semi-finals or beyond, and I don't think it will be acceptable for them to do it next year. But right now, after Saturday, I don't think it's wrong for us to think that Ireland are one of the best teams in the world and can achieve next year.
0: Yeah.
2: And I don't think we should parrot the party line, because Joe Schmidt would love looking more for us to say that it's all about the USA this year or next week and that this didn't really matter.
4: Massive fan of basketball.
5: Ireland is in dreamland.
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0: Ewan, in a curious way, does this not just ramp up the pressure on the team in a good way? That actually the level of expectation should be much higher than going out against, let's say it's South Africa, right? On the off chance that they don't beat New Zealand in the first game of the World Cup. We do end up playing them. But, like, isn't the right thing for the team to have those expectations, and so therefore everybody to have those expectations? Because this team is legitimately good enough to win a World Cup quarterfinal.
1: I think it's very rare during any sport that a team builds itself up and says, look, we're going to destroy you. Mike Tyson might have done it back in the day. Very few teams can cope with that pressure. It's why all teams play it down.
0: They'll play it down in public, but like obviously they're going to have the self-confidence on the back of their results, and so therefore the fans are going to feel that too, because the results are good enough to suggest they're going to win, is the point I'm making.
1: The results, they are good. They're great, absolutely. But it's just so far out and so much. I mean, what happens if we lose to England in the Six Nations? Does all change? Do they think we built ourselves up too much? I mean, look, we're there or thereabouts, but so are probably 5 of the 9 teams come the next World Cup. If France get it together, England could have beaten New Zealand, maybe should have, but for a millimetre of a penalty call 2 weeks ago. Would England be the best team in the world had they beaten them? There's not that much between any of the teams. So to see ourselves as superior to the lot of them, I don't know if that's a good thing. I don't know. And Ireland historically has never dealt well with being top of the pile, be it in society or across sports. We're very good at chasing teams and being plucky underdogs, but we always manage to mess it up when we're top of the pile when we do get there.
2: If Ireland lose to England, we'll deal with it then. You know, we can't just, you know, go, geez, we might lose to them. You know, Ireland might, like, that this ball might go, you know, there might be 10 injuries between now and then. We'll lose, like, that'll be dealt with at the time. And I think Joe Schmidt has worked very hard at changing the Irish mindset that Ewan just talked about, that they are comfortable being favourites. We've seen Jordan Armour come out already in this window and say, we want to win the World Cup, which is echoes of Brian O'Driscoll before 07, which obviously didn't go right wrong at the time. And we'll see in time if they can handle the expectations they're placing on themselves. But right now, they're doing a pretty good job.
3: When you mention it's so far out, I do wonder if that kind of like proves the whole point as well, that we are so far out, but yet we are still talking about the World Cup, which kind of shows the underlying value that the World Cup is held in, that this notion that beating the All Blacks is just as important as winning the World Cup isn't actually true. I think most people, I'm not sure about you, Rory, I certainly think the World Cup is more important than beating the All Blacks, but the All Blacks beating them is still bloody important. Two things can be very, very important, and one can be more important than the other. And I do wonder if, say, just to make yet another soccer comparison, say when Belgium became the first European team to be qualified for this year's World Cup, was it acceptable for their media to then start getting a little bit carried away with themselves, or not getting carried away from themselves, but building up the hype, correctly pointing out that they are the first people from Europe other than Russia into the World Cup, and therefore they've got an excellent chance of winning said World Cup, and as they've shown, they actually did go pretty far in the end. Like, I do wonder, is there like a time limit on how far out you have to be before you can actually start getting a little bit carried away with a particular tournament?
1: I don't think in any sport you should get carried away until you actually achieve. And I think Irish rugby, not just this, I think we have a history of tolerating people getting carried away. Brian O'Driscoll in tears in Australia after the Australia game, a pool match, and Ronan O'Gara coming down the tunnel and talking about this great team, that great team that couldn't win a knockout game. Ian Madigan in tears on the pitch after a pool win over France. injuries, fair enough, came along, got absolutely ripped open by Argentina.
0: What's wrong with Ian Madigan crying? I don't understand. I saw this, you make this point. So Ian Madigan had like a moment of personal validation, sees his parents in the crowd and cries. Is that not like actually a touching moment where an individual reaches a moment and has an outpouring of emotion? Do we really want our sports people to be automatons, completely devoid of emotion?
1: I'd rather he didn't cry and they achieved more than the bare minimum of reaching the last eight in an eight-team tournament.
0: But holding his tears out as some kind of high watermark of Irish failure is ridiculous.
1: Is the mindset that fragile that they get that emotional over a game that you were going to get into?
0: An individual crying, I think, holding that up as some exemplar of our entire nation's flakiness is really unfair.
1: I don't. And I'll tell you how if Kieran Kilkenny was in tears after winning a Leinster final and Dublin got knocked out in the All-Ireland quarter-final, Kieran Kilkenny would be questioned over his mindset.
0: Kieran Kilkenny is like a number one player on his team. What if I'm sure there's been loads of players who come on.
2: Say a Combosquell or some fringe player, come on, turn the game. You got to take context into it. Like Ian Madigan came on for the biggest game of his life and had a stormer, saw his family in the crowd, and was moved to tears. I mean,
1: this is why we're soft. This is why we're soft.
2: So crying is soft.
1: We make no other sport.
0: I would make it for anybody. Like I would make it for any sports person. So John the Bull Hayes cries at the national anthem. Is he soft?
2: They haven't won that game.
1: No, I do you think as a professional player who hasn't, look, they didn't, they got through to the last eight with that win. They were always going to get through to the last eight. Do you think that's the sign of a strong mentality in a team when someone is overcome by that? By doing the bare minimum, they find emotional.
2: 2018, Ewan, people are allowed to cry. Like,
1: I'm not saying they're not. I'm saying I'd rather he
2: it's
1: cried.
2: It's not a sign of weakness, though. Tears are not a sign of weakness. I mean, Ian Madigan had 7 days to get his head right for the game. He didn't play well. None of them did. But I wouldn't blame it on his tears.
1: Only rugby players go through all this. Only rugby players have come in on short notice. Only rugby players see their family. Only rugby players get the excuses made because we're really soft on them in Ireland.
2: How do you feel about Robbie Brady's emotional scenes when he scored the goal against Italy?
1: I'll tell you what Robbie Brady did. Robbie Brady was on a team that achieved what they weren't supposed to do by getting out of the group and beating teams that were better than them. Ireland didn't achieve what they were supposed to do at that World Cup, which was reached the last four. Big difference.
2: At the time, it was an achievement. The next week, they went out and they didn't achieve, and the tears were of a different nature. That's sport, that's humanity, that's life. Tears are not a sign of weakness. You could equally blame Ian Madigan's performance on his haircut that week. I mean, you're clutching at straws. His performance is based on the fact that he wasn't selected in the team. Johnny Sexton got injured on the eve of the game. He had no preparation. He got pitched in and he didn't handle it well. But to put it down to his tears and to attribute softness to tears. Like, there's nothing soft about the Irish rugby team. They just didn't perform in a quarter final when the chips were down, when they had loads of injuries. But I wouldn't write Ian Madigan off as being soft because he cried after a match.
0: This is an interesting point, Ewan. You did mention, I think, in one of your pieces that there is a softness around the way the rugby team are written about, and that I think you did describe the team as soft in your piece on Monday. I'm not sure, and I don't want to put words in your mouth. So if I got that wrong, you did describe them as soft, right? So just explain and expand on that a little bit, will you?
1: Well, I said it's a weird word to use coming off what was granite hard against New Zealand, because that team on the pitch did not give an inch. That was one of the toughest performances you could see in any sport, time after time. How few times did New Zealand break the gain line, and in the opening hour in particular? But I think when it matters, I think versus other sports teams, they get treated quite differently. And I think because Ireland is so small, no matter how professional they try and be, I think it's a bubble. And when people tell them they're great all the time and give them special treatment and deify them over test wins rather than World Cup results, I think that seeps in eventually. And I look at the questions asked to rugby players. I look at the treatment. I mean, I'd love someone to ask Ian Madigan about his tears. I think had that been Kieran Kilkenny, as I say, I think there would have been a question put to Jim Gavin about what's going on there in the headspace. I look at Rory Best last year showing up at that trial. Now, I know the guys were cleared, but I look at his reasoning for that. I look at the fact he turned up the captain of Ireland, who was on duty during a Six Nations camp.
0: He was off duty. He was off duty. It was a day off. So just let's be 100% clear on all of our facts here, Ewan. Right. So
1: Okay. Well, I'll tell you, he shows up the day a woman is in the dock who says she's intimidated by Ulster rugby. He shows up as the Ulster rugby captain. He says he had to be there legally, which is wrong. He said it was due to someone else's legal counsel asking him to be there because he might be a character witness, which he never was.
0: And just to correct, he said he was advised. Go on.
1: Well, that's legal rubbish. That is legal rubbish. You can't.
0: That's your opinion, Ewan. Again, that's just your opinion, right?
1: Someone else's counsel cannot force you to go to court.
0: And that's your opinion.
1: And he shows up a day after those vile text messages, regardless of whether the guys were guilty or not at the time. They weren't guilty, as it turns out, but those text messages were vile. He turns up as captain of Ireland on that particular day that the woman is in the dock, and he's there. To someone who says she's intimidated.
0: Okay,
1: Why wasn't he asked about that?
0: Well, he was asked about that. In the press conference, he was asked about that. But so that is a very big issue, which we've dealt with in detail on the show, and people can go back and listen to our coverage around the time. I do want to move on, though, because you're talking about the coverage of the team being soft, and that's obviously one issue. You've raised that. Let's move on and talk about other issues, right? So Ian Madigan's tears, the coverage of the rape trial. What else is there, Ewan, that suggests that the coverage that this team gets is separate, say, from the team, the way that the football team is covered, or the Dublin footballers, or the Kilkenny hurlers, or the Kerry footballers? What's different?
1: Munster Rugby's scouring of South Africa right now. The idea of project players that they're presumed to be Irish because they cry to a Phil Coulter song. When they're not, they've been bought in. These things don't happen in others. I'll give you an example of other sports. The abuse that the Irish, that women's under 20 relay team got because they were black. They were bemoaned on social media. If you talk to people in Athletics Ireland about the messages they had to delete from their boards about these people being bought in Nigerians, etc., even though the fact they're from here. Yes, CJ Stander and Bundy Akie are Irish, even they're bought in. That doesn't get questioned. Munster scouring South Africa with its history does not get questioned in the same way.
0: It does get questioned. We've questioned Gerbrand Grobler on this show. Dave McIntyre was questioning the whole notion of Munster signing anybody from South Africa, given the rampant drug use and underage rugby out there. So, like, that does happen, Ewan.
1: Very rarely, Ger, and you know that from reading papers. It's not a big issue when it should be. The project players isn't a big issue when it should be. It's overlooked. Whereas if someone in another sport puts a foot out of line, it's everywhere. It's do you know what it is? I mean, if you look at Jeff Hendrick, who of course was cleared as well, it becomes tabloid news. The rugby players very rarely become tabloid news. In fact, a lot of it gets buried. I take you back to a certain video a few years ago. I won't mention any names. Had that been another sport, that would have been all over the tabloids. Rugby covered it up.
2: Well, you've grabbed that. You've just basically put your hand up and grabbed issue on issues and issues. And all of them have been covered extensively in the last year. And they all, I think if we sat down and had a chat about each of those issues individually, I'd probably agree with you on them. I've written extensively about the project player issue. Bundy Akie won't talk to me as a result of it, or certainly won't do a one-to-one interview with me as a result of it. I have written extensively about Gerbrand Grobler. You guys have covered it extensively in here. All of these things have been discussed, but then when it comes to a game against Saturday, do we need to put in brackets, around Bundy Akie that he's a project player? Or do we trust the reader to make their own mind up on whether they're comfortable with the fact that Bundy Akie moved to Connacht and stayed for 3 years and qualified to play for Ireland and became, and the RFU do exploit those rules, and that's fine. I don't agree with it. I've said it in here. I've written it in my pieces, but I don't hold it against Bundy Akie. People will make their own minds up about Rory Best's legacy. Everyone has the facts. That was covered, more than extensively at the time. Like, I don't think that any of these things are relevant to the way Saturday night's game was covered, because Saturday night's game, taken in the context of the sport that it was played in, was as big as was fittingly covered because of the size of the occasion that it was and because of the ramifications it has over the next year. And if we come back to the issue at hand, I don't think people are getting carried away with this team. I think people are right to believe in this team because in the context of their competitiveness a year out from the World Cup, and whether people think we get carried away, whether people think we gloss over certain things, I don't think so. But, Ewan's entitled to his opinion, and he is given a platform here and on various different platforms to give it, and people are allowed to disagree with it.
3: Just on that point, like bringing it back to the original issue, Ruby Walsh, around, I think it was this week, last year, actually said we celebrate mediocrity in Ireland. The thing is, he was talking about the Ireland team in 1994 as opposed to the current rugby team. I wonder, is it just a nationwide thing, Ewan? Is it just Irish people in general, we celebrate mediocrity too much rather than the rugby press corps?
1: To a bit, but I think people know my views on why rugby is pushed a little bit higher. I think it's the ABC One market in advertising. I think it goes back to that special treatment, because I think it's more valuable to certain people. It's more valuable to advertisers, and it's more valuable to media who need the money, because of how advertising departments view rugby. I think that's why it gets more extensive coverage. If you want to talk about adequate coverage, look, I think rugby is the 12th biggest participation sport in Ireland. I think outside of the national team, crowds are poor. I think the AIL is dying a death. So I think it gets more than extensive coverage, and I think it's hyped up in general rather than just one game. One thing on that Rory said on a key and standard, that should we put this in asterisks or in brackets? Well, it's either wrong or it's right. And if it's wrong, yes, you do have to apply it to even the biggest games. It can't be wrong on Monday mornings, but it's right on a Saturday during your biggest wins. That has to be applied consistently across the board if it is to be viewed as a wrong.
0: I guess, look, that is a separate issue. Just on the crowds, like a million people end up watching that game on Saturday, and there's genuinely an outpouring of support nationally for the team. Now, granted, it's not the same outpouring that there would be if the football team reached the quarterfinal of the Euros or won that game against France, but rugby is growing. Like, the level of attention that it's getting from the casual sports fan is growing to a point. And it seems that's the issue that a lot of people have with this, that maybe you don't feel like that growth has been organic, but it's undeniable, really. Like, you know, you say that the numbers...
1: But it's an event. It's an event, and it's sold. I mean, it is growing, and it's growing for the reason I said it's growing, and that it's marketed to people. If you want to look at TV viewership figures, that's absolutely fine, but that's an example of it. That's not people going out and playing the game. That's not people going out to low-level games. That's not that. That's people sitting at home because this is an event, and events are marketed as such. Thus the numbers, thus the DVDs the last time we beat New Zealand versus when the soccer team beat Germany, thus the schools rugby magazines, thus the massive coverage that rugby gets in papers.
3: But
1: and on
3: I should
1: air,
3: kind of agree
1: the
3: with
1: ads are more valuable when you're talking about it.
3: Ewan, just on your article on Friday, I actually half agreed with one of the points you were making, and it was about the idea of this being a huge national event for everybody, the All Blacks game, that the Aviva Stadium is going to be full, there'll be an absolute rat race for tickets, etc., etc. And when you look at the AIL, numbers are dwindling, you could say it's a failing league, etc., etc. And I personally look at that and I say that's fair enough, but I don't accept that it's exclusive to rugby. I think if you look at the GAA example and you look at the club malaise that they're going through at the moment and the increasing importance on elitism, now numbers at Croke Park this year would probably suggest that it's going in rugby's direction in terms of trending towards full stadiums more often. But there is a divergence between elite sport and lower level sport in all sports, and it's just that rugby is still relatively in its early days of professionalism. GAA will probably get to that stage eventually if it ever goes pro.
1: I think to a point of GAA does have its issues, and elitism and how Croke Park are turning GAA into the show it is have a lot to be blamed for. But their playing numbers of the GAA makes it a hugely wide base at the bottom of the pyramid. The volunteerism at the bottom of the GAA makes it a hugely wide base. Soccer participation numbers at the bottom again make it a hugely wide base. Whereas rugby, I think, is quite top-heavy, and to a point, a lot of that is based on winning. If the Irish national team stop winning, and hopefully they won't, I don't know if it's a lot to fall back on. I think it could topple very easily because it's built on these events rather than massive support from the very bottom up.
2: I think as far as I know, and I haven't got the numbers in front of me, the number of children playing rugby has grown exponentially in the last 20 years. The number of women playing rugby has grown quite significantly, and there's aggressive targets to increase that. But it's starting from a very low base. I've played junior rugby for the last 20 years. It's retired this year, and I've seen a fall off in that at that level. Teams are struggling to field. I agree with you on that as a specific issue. But rugby came from a low base. It never had the widespread playing numbers that it had. it's an incredible marketing success, the Irish rugby team. Like, you know, as well as everything else, they have put in place a jersey that people want to be part of that has, because of the Irish football team's lack of success, probably surpassed that for right now. But I think the base level will always be stronger for Gaelic football, hurling, and the Irish football team. But if people want to watch a million people want to watch a match and there's a massive demand for tickets, like, I think it's very easy to dismiss them as event junkies and all that sort of thing. I think the people of Ireland, by and large, have bought into this team, for better or worse. I think the provinces have probably taken the AIL crowds away. The playing numbers have either stayed the same or dropped off a little bit, but that's probably because of the nature of the game. And I think the success of the national team has carried a whole load of the middle ground with it, which probably won't manifest in boots on the ground, and that's a challenge for the RFU. But I don't think that those people investing in the sport, paying for TV, listening to us here, going to games, buying tickets, is a bad thing. It's up to the RFU to try and get them into their clubs. But I don't think it has any relevance to Saturday night, really, because Saturday night is professional sport, is a team achieving on its own merits.
1: You. What I would say, rugby has a huge opening right now. I know they're selling that land, is it in West Dublin, for 23, 24 million euros. That's a lot of money. Soccer is on its knees at the top level. We saw that last night. We've seen it all year. GAA is not going well. Dublin are taking over and the GAA doesn't know what to do about it. I do think, I mean, you're right, a million people are watching Ireland beat New Zealand in rugby. I think if that money is invested well and they can stop almost exclusive feed of top players coming through private schools and open that up a lot more than they are, and that money is spent wisely, there is a massive, massive opening for rugby because of its own success right now at the top, but also because of the struggles of others.
0: Yeah, I think that's a key point. I think that's making a lot of people uncomfortable because, you know, the marketing campaign was that this is rugby country, and obviously it was bollocks at the time, but it might not be in 10 years' time if the growth continues the way it is.
1: Yeah, I mean, absolutely. The GAA do not know what to do about Dublin. They don't know how to get club players playing every week. They're letting the tail wag the dog. As we know, soccer is in big, big trouble. If John Delaney doesn't get the UEFA vice presidency in 2020, who knows how long we're stuck with them for, and nothing will change. So, yeah, I mean, what are you going to watch? I say it's only a friendly, whatever, we can argue that all day. But, of course, you're going to watch Ireland-New Zealand rather than Ireland-Denmark, because just on an entertainment point of view, they're worlds apart right now.
0: Ewan, you'll be glad to know most people are texting us in support of you. Paul Morrissey says, Ewan McKenna dropping common sense bombs. Kieran Fortune says, exactly, if you can't celebrate after beating number one in the world, then when can you? Rob Hartigan says, Ewan McKenna preaching here, unbelievable rubbish being spouted about a glorified challenge match over the last few days. Thomas Flynn, I don't know if it's that Thomas Flynn, says, I like this Ewan McKenna. Bernard Town says, can't believe I'm agreeing with Ewan. The fanfare around winning the test match is embarrassing. Shall we have another play or DVD? Hashtag OTBAM. Kean Ryan says, when are Ireland getting presented with the best team of the year trophy for 2018? Oh, wait, it'll be handed out in 2019 when that team wins the World Cup. Scott Hamilton says, what sports event was bigger on Saturday than the Aviva game? Daryl Toole then is waiting in. Really well said, Rory. Bernard Town is back in, says, Ger Gilroy has now lost perspective and is driving the bandwagon. McKenna has nailed it with the Dutch beating France in the Nations Cup. Are they losing the plot? Declan Custon says, Wales, South Africa, England and New Zealand will be better, much better in 11 months. Will we be much better? We'll have to be. I mean, like, if everybody else is going to improve, why wouldn't we? Why is the assumption that we peaked?
2: That's the next challenge.
0: Throw in the towel, lads, before Ewan lands a swift uppercut and knocks the three of you out. We love a good bandwagon here. All aboard, hashtag OTBAM, says James Keighley, who kind of, I think, is on both sides with that one. I guess, Ewan, the main thing really is your biggest issue seems to be with the exclusivity of, which is driving the marketing. And yet, if the marketing wasn't landing with people, if it wasn't resonating with people, it wouldn't work. Like, you can't market bollocks.
1: No, I agree. And I guess if an organic view of sport that might be outdated, that probably is outdated. I like the idea of something forming naturally. And I'd be with Bill Hicks on the idea of people who work in marketing. Satan, I think you referred to them as. I just hate the idea of artificially shunting something because you watch it because it's worth money to elites. And I just don't like that about sport. But that is the new worldview of sport, probably. And as I say, maybe I am outdated on that. And And I'll never like it, but that seems to be the way it's going. I look at the Premier League taking over the world, no matter where I sit in a bar, from Hong Kong to the United States, Liverpool and Man United are on my TV. There's nothing natural, there's nothing local about it. I just think it's overblown. I think the wins are overblown. I think the love-in is overblown. I think the attention is overblown, and I think I know why that is. I think I know it's because I say those ABC ones for people who don't know. That's what people in your advertising department will call upper class, upper middle and lower middle class. And it's not about the quantity of people watching and buying into it. It's that they're deemed to be more quality. They're worth more money. Your ads in an ad break when you talk about rugby will pay more than your ads when you're talking about soccer.
0: Well, they actually won't. They won't. The way radio is sold, they don't. That doesn't apply to radio. I mean, maybe it applies to,
1: okay,
0: to TV.
1: In newspapers, they certainly do.
0: Yeah, fair enough. But Alan Quinn was sitting here yesterday making the point that he comes from Tipperary, that he didn't come through that school system, and that there's loads of players like that. And in fact, the numbers are increasing. And I know, you know, like Joey Carvey went to school in a tie. He ends up in Blackrock, but technically, he's really going to Blackrock on a scholarship to play rugby for one season to try and win a Leinster Senior Cup. He should have been credited for going to school in a tie, ultimately, right?
1: I don't know. I don't know the work that was done. I know the school. Well, both know the school. We both know Scull Owen in a tie, and I don't know how much rugby work was done there.
0: No, so it was in the club. The point about that is exactly, it was in the club. It was in the Atai Rugby Club, where his dad is obviously some kind of genius coach, who brings him down, and he comes through the club system. The schools are still picking off the best players, which, you know, is not necessarily the best thing for the sport in the long run, but actually it does expose them to unbelievable coaching. So the school system, while being on the face of it purely elitist, is actually also the final stage of the academy system before they end up going to the Leinster academies.
2: Well, yeah.
1: It is. Now, I don't know if this is improving. It's 19 of the 22 players we could class as Irish who played on Saturday, 19 of them went to private schools that financially is out of the reach of most people. And after 15 years of golden generations of Irish rugby, it's a little bit disappointing that that hasn't devolved. I've gone through the stats. People keep talking about, oh, there's the club route. You look at the academy sides in Leinster and Munster, you look at the provincial sides, it's not getting better.
0: But I'm saying you're including Joey Carvey in that 19 of the 22 because he finishes his education.
1: I am.
0: Education.
1: Well, he spent from 12 to 15. No. He played rugby in a tie. Now I'm open to correction.
0: I think he had 1 year in Blackrock.
2: Yeah, 17, I think.
0: He had 1 year in Blackrock. They changed the rules afterwards. Okay. Said that you can't come in for 1 year after.
1: Okay, well then 18 of the 22 if we're going to go that way. Yeah. And those stories are great. I mean, I look at Tadhg Furlong. I love the guy. I love his story. I love that sort of thing. I just wish we'd see more of it, because maybe we could get more of a connection, because there still is that view of old money in Ireland when you can afford 19,000 a year to go to Clongowes or whatever else.
2: Private school educated kids are allowed to play sport too, you know. I mean, there's nothing to stop. When I was 15, I went to a school in Kildare, like yourself and you, and it wasn't a rugby playing school, and I joined Newbridge Rugby Club, having kind of basically too fat to play GAA anymore. And I went down and I was accepted, and I found the rugby club the most welcoming place I'd ever been. And I played, and then I went to UCD, which, when I first came into contact with the private school lads, and I was accepted, and it was fine. They were better than I was. They were more better trained, better coached. They put way more hours in. One of my schoolmates was way better than I was, and he ended up playing seventh for Ireland, Kevin Croke. Kevin had every opportunity to get to that level, having come through the system, as everyone does. But you are at a disadvantage. Ewan is right. And if you can afford to go to a private school, you're effectively registering into a full-time academy. And it is Rugby's challenge to fix that. But again, I don't think the fact that 18 of the team went to private schools plus Joey Carvey takes away from the achievement of Saturday night. That was 23 Irishmen. You can argue the point about Bundiaki and Steve Stander, but 23 players representing Ireland that went out and won against the number one ranked team in the world. And I don't think that where they went to school really matters in that sense. I would like to see the access more fairer, but I think it's very hard for clubs to do that. If you are in training 4 nights a week doing video analysis as part of your schoolwork, that's really hard to compete against when you're in a basketball school and you're training twice a week. That's just the nature of it. If you're in a Dublin development panel and you're training, you know, if you're getting that attention and you're outside the panel and you're trying to, you know, have a growth spurt and you're trying to catch up, that's really difficult. That's life. That's elite sport. That's unfortunate.
0: Okay.
2: But they're representing Ireland. They're Irish. The Irishmen. that just because they went to a private school doesn't mean and the ABC ones love it, doesn't mean that the achievement is diminished.
0: We'll have to come back to that again some other time, because we've gone about 55 minutes over on our slated 15-minute debate there. Rory in studio, Ewan in Brazil. Thanks, guys.
11: This is Off the Ball.
0: Okay, we're turning our attention to the life and times of the late, great Gerry Kiernan. I'm delighted to say we have Ciarán McGeehan with us. We're going to hear from Ciarán Cunningham, chief sports writer of The Star, in just a moment as well. But, Ciarán, I want to start with you. You had a very deeply personal relationship with Gerry Kiernan, who was your coach through a very important formative time of your career. Tell us a little bit about him, will you?
5: I swore to myself I would try to stay composed for this. I had a few phone calls yesterday and I cried through them all. So I'll really try to not get too teary. To be honest, trying to even sum Gerry up in words, I'm no person of literature or anything like that. I'm a sports person, and wasn't quite as good with my words as Gerry was himself. But for me and personally, and for all the athletes that Gerry coached, he was our coach, but he was so much more than that. He was our mentor, both in athletics and in life. We all turned to him to help us through the good times and the bad. But first and foremost, he was our friend. And I feel very privileged to have been able to call him my friend. And for me personally, he was like a father figure throughout the whole time he was coaching me. And he's going to be missed dearly. He was a special man. There'll be nobody else quite like him. And I feel that I'm truly lucky to have had him in my life. I think I said in a tweet, I didn't know what way to put down words about Gerry, but I feel like in life you come across a lot of different people, but only a handful of those people will really make such an impact on you that they leave a lasting legacy. And I think the words I used was that they leave imprints in your heart, and Gerry meant the world to me, and he's left a legacy in me. He made me the person that I am today and the athlete that I am today in many ways, and he's irreplaceable.
0: I think you did pretty good with your words there. I think anybody listening will kind of immediately sense the bond that you had. The bit where, you know, in the worst American high school sports movies, the coach is always this draconian person with a stopwatch and a whistle, and they shout and they scream. And we certainly saw a little bit of that, I think, of his personality in TV. But what we didn't really get to know was the hinterland of other stuff that he had, the bit that made him far more than just a coach, the bit where he could actually legitimately engage with you and be a mentor and be a father figure. And that's the bit that has emerged really very clearly in the pictures that have been painted over the last 24 hours since the news broke yesterday. So he just had a wide field of interest that I suspect meant that he could kind of have conversations with you which were about athletics but not really about athletics, and sometimes were not at all about athletics but actually really were.
5: To be honest, I felt like our conversations were never about athletics. I'm not really a student of the sport in the way that I don't really care what anybody's doing. I don't know the history of athletics in depth. I don't study training regimes, and I really rarely have an opinion on my own training, to be honest. I have complete faith in my coach, and I just want them to tell me what to do. And I think Gerry fully appreciated that with me, that he said jump by jump, and like so many of the people in his life, I waited on Gerry's every word, because he was somebody whose words meant so much to me. He carried himself with such a gravity, but he never seemed out of reach to anybody. I don't quite know how he managed to be so able to connect with everybody from athletes like me. I was only 19, 20 at university to his peers and some of the older generation that he would meet to little tiny kids. He was absolutely fantastic with the little ones. The guys would bring their kids to training and the kids would watch us run around. Brian and Grania Coleman's kids would often be there and they'd be cheering us on as we went around the field in Belfield with their grandma Mert. And And Gerry just had a really special affinity for kids as well. And he absolutely loved them. And you could see that it just brought out the absolute light in him. And I don't know how he did that. And I didn't know Gerry as a teacher in the sense that he actually was a teacher. That was his profession. He was certainly a teacher to me. But even seeing over the last few days, students writing about Gerry and the impact that he had on their life, like many people won't remember teachers, but he was clearly a teacher that meant so much to so many students.
0: Yeah, I can imagine. I can imagine those English classes. How did you end up working with him? Did you seek him out when you went to Belfield? How did that all come about? Like, was that an arranged thing with the third party, or how did you end up actually being coached by Gerry Kiernan?
5: Whenever I joined university, I moved to Dublin. I was coached by Eamon Christie, who was my first coach. And unfortunately, Eamon became unwell and couldn't coach me any longer. And Eamon came to me and we had a chat and he was like, I'll help you find another coach to help you, because he wasn't able to. And Gerry was, we made a list, and Gerry was actually the one that Eamon was like, I think Gerry's the best. And my boyfriend at the time was coached by Gerry. I knew him well because I would pop around to their training sessions because he trained in UCD and I was studying there in my first year. So I knew Gerry well from just popping down to the sessions. I loved his company even then, before he was my coach. I always found him a very fascinating man. And so I approached Gerry, and it was actually at, I'm pretty sure it was like the road race in Raheny or something like that. And I asked him, would he be

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1: In particular, me, he never was very, very hard cutting on me. I do think I was possibly treated a little softer. I can remember him turning to some of the guys and just telling them, and we often put on a voice when we describe Jerry, and he's just like, "You're fat." That's it. That's you told. You're too heavy. He would never have said such a thing to me. He certainly told me if he thought that there was more in me. And always worded it in a way that I knew that it was coming from a place of love. And he knew exactly how to encourage me. And to be honest, I went to Jerry at the time whenever I was not very confident as an athlete. I was going through a long period of injury, and I actually basically came to him. I was limping around. I wasn't actually able to run, and I had undergone ankle surgery after joining him as a coach. He got a young girl sitting in front of him in a coffee shop in Arbacato crying about if I should choose to go down the road of surgery or not. And I'm sure he thought, what on earth have I taken on? But he was the type of man that got me back from literally not being able to walk to winning a European medal and competing at an Olympic Games. And in that whole journey was just a pure, kind, nurturing. And yes, he could be a tough ticket, and I always laughed at him on the TV, and I often was like, oh God, Jerry, you're just opening yourself up again for a load of grief. I used to be on the defensive whenever I was in UCD. If anybody would come near him to give him grief about an analysis that he did on the GAA or rugby, I was ready to jump to his defence and be like, don't you dare speak to my coach like that, because it happened on occasion. But he was a tough ticket to many people, but no, he had a heart of gold.
2: And Ciara, would you very early on have been having conversations with him about your ambition of being a European class, about reaching the Olympics, about that? Was that always a very open kind of, these are our targets and this is expected?
1: Do you know, Jerry was the type of person that I wasn't really the one to ever say that these are my goals. I believe that actually he was the person that gave me that ambition that I could achieve that. I always knew that I was a good runner. And when he took me on, he told me openly and honestly, he's like, I'm nervous about coaching you because you're so talented that I'm nervous about knowing what to do. And there's something so honest about that I appreciated, that this was a journey that we were going to go on together, that he had to discover me as an athlete and as a person, and that we were going to tread that path. And there's that honesty that I fully appreciated, because you don't know for sure exactly what to do in life. You try your best. And every single time I went out there, I tried my best. And knew Jerry did that for me. He certainly told me that I'm as good as any other athlete out there, and gave me a realistic goal to push on to. And he had a saying of that you shouldn't set limits on the human performance. So that was something that I always remembered, that I shouldn't set limits on myself. He was a man that just gave me such an ambition in life. And you know, it wasn't only in athletics. He encouraged us all to go out there and try our best in life, no matter what, be it in your education, be it in the arts. He loved it all. I was chatting to another athlete that Jerry coached, Elliot, and he like encouraged Elliot in everything. Even if the pursuit was possibly a distraction to athletics, he just wanted to see him happy. And it was the same for me. And even in personal relationships, I kind of have Jerry to thank for being with my partner now, Thomas, because Jerry kind of was like a little bit of a Cupid at the beginning of that. And that's probably Thomas telling me off for bringing him up. But, you know, he always spoke to me about the bigger picture. It was never the race coming up. He was like, "Ciara, you're going to be a fantastic runner, and it might not be next month or next year, but we're in this for the long run, and that you're going to be a fantastic athlete. Give it time and give yourself time." And that was an important thing to teach a young person, to have that patience. And he also taught me that I want to love this sport for the rest of my life. He certainly did. When he retired, he continued.

0: to run. I always joke to him saying, I won't do that. I will not be running at your age. And he laughed and he said, you will. He just loved being fit and loved that feeling of still being in touch with it. But for me, it was so much more. He showed me a passion that he had for athletics that he wanted to give back. And it maybe was more than that, that he was just such a generous man altogether in his life. But he taught me that I want to love this sport and I want to stay in this sport after and to coach and to nurture those around you, because as Jerry's life has taught us, you're not here for a long time. You're here for a good time. And he, in his short years, certainly had a very fulfilled life.
1: Yeah, like, and has had that impact on so many people. And I've seen so many people try and express what you've done, not as articulately as you have, I have to say, the various strands of his life that all kind of seem to come together and make him the perfect coach, that, like, an ability to recognize that you want to be super competitive and you want to win and you want to drive yourself, but at the same time, you do need that hinterland of interest so that it doesn't consume you and it doesn't break you and it doesn't make you fall out of love with the sport.
0: Yeah, he definitely did. And like that, like, our conversations rarely spanned around athletics. It never actually was. I can't hold a full-scale conversation on athletics. I barely know my own PBs, never mind anything else or what somebody else ran. But whenever he did speak about athletics, it was something so passionate. He absolutely loved it. If we heard about the Ballycotton 10 once, we heard it 100 times. But you know what? I loved hearing it every time, because him reminiscing about the good old days were fantastic. Yet, you know, maybe I didn't even fully appreciate the athlete that Jerry was. Now that he's gone, people are posting what he achieved. And you're like, sub-4-minute miler and a 2:12 marathon runner. And there was more than 2:12 in Jerry. He ran that on a warm day in LA. And he did tell us he cramped up in the last few miles. So you're like, what would have happened? And yeah, he's certainly a man who he just gave. He gave and gave and gave. I had said before, little things about him that make me laugh. Like, he absolutely loved animals, in particular cats. And he would carry cat food in his bag in case he saw a stray cat that he thought needed some food. And he certainly did that whenever he was in Italy. He would tell us about how there would be a cat and dog waiting for him and he would give them a feed. I can remember a fond memory of him picking up a cat on his alleyway who looked exactly like his cat, but it wasn't Quasi, and it gave him a little bit of a scalp about the head. And I think Jerry had a little bit of wine in him at that point. And me and Thomas we didn't know what to do. We were just laughing. He goes, no, perhaps it isn't Quasi. And he just walked on. And, you know, his heart was just filled with so much generosity for absolutely everybody that he met. He gave time to everyone. And he didn't suffer fools lightly, for sure.
1: No.
0: He didn't take anything sitting down. But his kindness knew no bounds.
1: Kira, stay with us, will you? I want to bring in Kieran Cunningham here, the chief sports writer with the Star. Kieran, the coffee shop that Kira mentions there features, I think, in a piece that you've tweeted. You might have had your last meeting with him there. That was part of his daily routine.
2: Yeah, probably the last. Every time I met Jerry, well, other than a few times around RT or whatever, would have been there, Bucato and Ranla. And, you know, it was part of it, like, as Kira mentions there, like, Jerry, you know, I'd arranged to meet him to talk about something that was associated with athletics, like coming up to an Olympics, or maybe to talk about Kira or John Travers or some of his other athletes. But you'd end up talking about everything under the sun, because that's the way Jerry was. And one of the things he had was he was a huge Italophile. Like, himself and his partner Ursula had a place near Lake Garda in Italy. And the last time I spoke to Jerry was last April, and, you know, it was quite near Bergamo, their place. So, you know, Bergamo was hit so hard by COVID. So I just rang him up and we had a chat around that. But, you know, I lived in Italy myself, teaching English for a year in Bologna. So, you know, we'd often talk around that and his love of Barcelona. And a lot of people would have a love of Barcelona, not just in the Messi era, but going way back. But Jerry had always to take things a step further. So he was a member of Barcelona. So he had a socio membership, which I think cost a couple of hundred euro a year, but he wanted to have that. You have voting rights as part of that. So Jerry was actually part of the fabric of Barcelona FC. He's also a huge fan of Shamrock Rovers. When you go talk to him, for all the stuff he had to say about the GA, he idolized Mick O'Connell growing up. Like, he'd huge time for him, you know, as an iconic figure in Kerry. But, you know, as an athlete, Kira refers that to that there, like that marathon where he finished ninth. It's widely regarded still as the greatest Olympic marathon of all time, because it was, you know, the conditions were that were there, the field that was there, like, was the hottest field that's ever been assembled. Alberto Salazar, who, you know, who's so much associated with Mo Farah now, he was the hot favorite for that race, but it didn't happen for him. And, you know, Jerry came, you know, the footage that's emerged the last couple of days, it's amazing footage to see two Irish athletes, you know, up right there at the front with a couple of miles to go in the Olympic marathon. We'll never see that again. And Jerry cramped in the last couple of miles. He could well have been in the medal shakeup along with John Tracy. But from talking to Jerry, he actually told me his greatest achievement was 1976 in Crystal Palace when he broke the 4-minute mile, because that is such an iconic barrier. And he joined a select group. And for him, for some guy who's, you know, a guy who's essentially seen as a distance runner to do that, it shows he was of exceptional quality. Just a couple of quick stories, Jer. Like, I love the cat food story that Kira told. And there's a couple around Jerry. Like, Jerry taught the full year at school before going to the Olympics. Like, he was training in the morning, training in his lunch break, training in the evenings. Then he was packing for Los Angeles to go to the Olympics, and he couldn't find his passport. And he remembered he'd left it at school. And it was the summer holidays, the school was closed. So in the middle of the night, he did knock up the caretaker, get the keys of the caretaker, and open up the school to get the passport to go to the Olympics. Olympics where he finished ninth.
1: I thought that he was going to break in. That would have been a very fitting story. He had to break into the school in the middle of the night. Kira, my last question for you, in terms of a lasting legacy, is there something that Irish Athletics should do to mark him? Because, you know, he's had such a great career. And, you know, it's awful that we're having this conversation about him and he can't hear it. I also kind of feel that we've had this a little bit too often where we don't celebrate great people enough. But is there anything is there any suitable way of marking what he's done?
0: Is that to me? Sorry.
1: Yeah, yeah.
0: But to me? Oh, God. I've been racking my own head the last day, because we only found out yesterday. How do you even sum up Jerry, and how do you say thank you? And I did read an article. It was like, you would kind of love if he heard all of these kind messages, but the same fellow himself would probably just be like, oh, and just carry on with his day. I'm not sure what they could do. And there's people that are far more creative than me that could think. I know for sure that for me, it's probably hard for so many of us. And my heart goes out to Ursula, his partner. She's an absolutely lovely woman, and, you know, if we were at home in Ireland and if people are allowed to come together, we'd gather around and we'd be there for Ursula and Jerry's two sons. He's got two lovely sons, and, you know, my heart goes out to them. Here, actually, his family, I feel like every one of the people that ever met him felt like he was family, in particular all of his athletes. We kind of adopted him as our father. And I knew I wish that we could all get together and share the stories and the laughs. Myself and Thomas over the last day have shared so many memories of Jerry. I know that one of his athletes, Elliot, is quite good at camera work, and I'm like, is there any way, Elliot, we can put together these stories that we can all laugh at? But yeah, look, I don't know what Irish Athletics could do. It may be something that a group of us come together as athletes and we find something very fitting to have in Jerry's memory. It would be lovely to have a race or something, a trophy that's possibly for the men's mile, seeing as that was his highlight of his career. I'm not sure, and I'm sure hopefully over the next while somebody will come up with something fitting, and all of us athletes and everybody whose lives he touched will I'm sure be happy to chip in and try to help that happen, because I know personally I would love to be able to think of something fantastic. I only thought about the coffee shop in Erbacato in Ranelagh. I was like, oh, we need to get a plaque in Jerry's name. But it was really nice to see that Erbacato already had done that. Right. When they moved the grounds, they moved premises, and Jerry had to make Jerry feel at home in his new seat, because that seat was certainly ingrained with Jerry for all the years he didn't like to move. There's so many things we could do. I don't know for sure, but you know what? Sharing his memories and keeping his legacy alive is certainly something. I had a very tough training session this morning. My coach had asked Steve, said, you don't have to run if you don't want to. And I was like, the best thing to do for Jerry's memory is to put on my trainers and to go out and run, to do the thing that he loved and that he passed on a love for to everybody that he met and all of his athletes. I feel like he was there with me today. So his legacy lives on in all of the athletes that he trained, all the kids that he taught, and all of the friends they have. And his memory will live on forever, for as long as I live.
1: Kieran, that's great stuff. Kieran, there's one last thing I wanted to talk to you about, and that was the impact that he had as a pundit. You know, sometimes we overblow the role of the pundits, but actually, when you're as good as he was, it's kind of hard to overblow it, because there was a hard edge to that that, like, made everybody immediately stop what they were doing and go, okay, I'm just going to lean in here and listen to what he has to say.
2: Yeah. Yeah, ultimately, I think Jerry saw his role as an advocate for the sport. Like, when he spoke out about the GA, and when he spoke at the time, like, it's quite a while ago, there was a huge merit to what he was saying. Like if you look at, throughout Jerry's career, he was probably running 110 miles a week, which is roughly, you know, that's over 15 miles a day, 7 days a week. Like, a serious hard training. You know, there's actually an interesting bunch that were in college together, teacher training college. I was thinking about this. They probably wouldn't be into teacher training these days, but it was different in the early 70s. But Gerlach Nan, Brian Cody, Pat McCabe, who wrote The Butcher Boy, Liam Riley of Bagatelle, who died recently, who wrote Summer in Dublin, Brendan Howland, the former leader of the Labour Party, they were all in St. Pat's and Drumcondra at the same time. And Ger was telling me yesterday, Gerlach Nan, about how hard Gerry Kiernan trained. Like, they would be out for hurling training, and he would just be doing lap after lap, hour after hour, and at a serious pace, and driving himself on. And they just thought he was this lunatic, long-haired lunatic. He kept a long hair, thankfully. But I think with Jerry, he felt he had to make a bit of noise for athletics, because he felt it was marginalised here. To Jerry, it was the greatest sport, and it was a huge international sport, but you were always fighting for space here. So he was always keen to put athletics out there. He wasn't afraid to call it as he saw it. And often he would criticise athletes he coached himself on TV, like Kieran McGeehan, like John Travers, you know, to other, Maria McCambridge over the years. But he didn't think, he had no issue with saying something in public, because he would say that to their face. But as you say, as Kieran makes it clear, he was a very lovable man, a very likeable man. But his way was a very direct way.
1: Yeah, real charisma. Kira and Kieran, thank you both for sharing your memories. I know, Kira, it must have been really difficult, but you did a great job. And I think everybody who's listening and watching today got a real sense of the impact that he's had, not just on you and on any of the athletes, and on his family and on all those kids who were fortunate enough to be in his classes through the years. So we'd like to send our condolences to Ursula and to the boys and to everybody else who's been touched by the life of Gerry Kiernan.
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1: I'm delighted to say we've David Walsh in studio, author of Inside Team Sky, the new book after his year spent with Team Sky. David, you're very welcome. Can I ask you first how all of this came about and the parameters of what your access would be?
2: Yeah, the idea originated in November 2012, which was about a time I was kind of ready to re-enter the cycling arena. After Armstrong won in 2004 and I brought out LA Confidential, I kind of opted out of cycling coverage. The only thing I did after that was put a lot of effort into getting LA Confidential out in English, which was like Son of LA Confidential was from Lance DeLandis, and I got that published in America in 2007. And that was it, basically, was me and cycling. Done. Don't want to go back there. Didn't go and cover the tour when Bradley Wiggins won, which was a big story for British newspapers. But then when Armstrong was outed in October 2012, as, you know, absolute cheat, closure, we now know this guy, no dispute anymore, I felt, okay, I'm ready now to look again at cycling. Nobody will be saying, you know, so-and-so won the Tour de France, but he'll never be a Lance Armstrong. That ridiculous comparison would never be made. So I was ready to go back. And one of the things I did then was agree to go and interview David Brailsford, whom I'd never interviewed, never even met. So I was out of that arena. I go up to Manchester, I meet him, he asks me if I think Sky are clean. I say, I think maybe they are, but I'm not sure. And he says, well, we are clean, and we kind of argue about it, because I say, well, why are you so defensive if you're clean? And he says, we're not defensive. And I say, you are. And I quote him the examples, and he says then, and he says that this was totally spontaneous. He says, well, why don't you come with us next year in the team? Just come whenever you like. He said, be inside the team. Speak to who you want. You know, ask whatever questions you want to ask. Go wherever you want to go. He said, we don't have anything to hide, and I'm totally prepared to offer you that opportunity. And I thought, you know, yeah, I've got to do this. His one caveat was that I wouldn't just use it to go with them on the Tour de France. He said, because if you turn up on the Tour de France and we don't know you, well, it's not going to work. But if you come to a training camp in Mallorca in January, come to Tenerife in March, come to the Giro d'Italia for a couple of weeks, come to other races if you can, if you do all of that, and the guys, staff and riders know your face, it won't be a problem having you in the Tour de France. So that's what I did. I did go to Mallorca. I did go to Tenerife. I did do the Giro d'Italia. And then I did the entire Tour de France. And I went to Mallorca on a second visit and interviewed Wiggins. I went to Nice and interviewed Froome. I spent a bit of time with both of them. So, yeah, I did the groundwork before the Tour de France. And it made being with them on the Tour de France a hugely enjoyable experience.
1: And you say, when you spoke with Brailsford that time in Manchester, your reply to him was, well, I'm not sure.
2: Yeah, I mean,
1: what were the grounds for suspicion then?
2: Well, I just didn't believe in the sport. I didn't think Sky handled questions on doping very well. My feeling, you know, I said to the precise answer was, put a gun to my head and say, your life depends on getting this answer correct. I'd say, I think Bradley Wiggins won the Tour de France clean. And then if I hear an empty chamber going click, I say, thank God, I got it right, because I'm not sure. And he was astonished that I just didn't believe, that I wasn't wholly convinced, you know, absolute in my conviction that they were clean. So that's the starting point. I didn't have anything other than, you know, can we ever believe in cycling again? You know, that was my feeling. And Sky had certainly been very successful. They'd won, you know, they'd first and second in the tour, and there was that vague sense of, where exactly has Chris Froome come from? You know, Wiggins we knew was good, but he was never, I mean, he was fourth in the tour with Garmin. And there was one thing that made me think Wiggins was clean. I interviewed Jonathan Vaughters, or not interviewed him, but I was speaking to him, had a conversation with him after the 2009 tour when Bradley Wiggins was fourth, and then Bradley Wiggins joins Team Sky, and I say to Jonathan Vaughters, if Bradley Wiggins had stayed with Garmin, do you think you could have got him to win the tour clean? And he said, definitely. So there was a logic then in saying, well, Sky are a stronger team, a better resource team than Garmin. If Garmin could have won with Wiggins clean, why couldn't Sky? You know, let's be fair here. If we believe in Garmin, which I did believe in Garmin, well, then I had to believe that it was possible for Sky to do what Garmin said they could definitely do, i.e. win the Tour clean with Wiggins.
1: We'll get on to Froome, because Froome, as you conclude, is the outlier in this team. He certainly was in the Tour de France. But can you talk to me about what Sky do so well? Because I've seen, done a lot of reading about this over the last couple of weeks, and your book, obviously, I knew was coming. And so people ridicule things like, pineapple juice in water is one of the things they throw out as a secret, and they're all about these small marginal gains.
2: No, they don't throw that out as a secret. That's one of the things they do to get the guys to hydrate more. Mm. It's a tiny thing.
1: Yeah, it's a very small thing.
2: Yeah, so minor.
1: Can you talk to me about what are the big things that they're doing?
2: I don't think they're doing... I think if there's one big thing, it's the way Tim Carrison trains them. I think his training is very different. All the riders who train under Carrison, who've trained under previous coaches, say that the training is much harder. He really doesn't, there's a kind of a tradition, cyclists, particularly when they're training, say, in pre-season. They may be in Italy, the bike riders will meet at a cafe and they'll have a coffee. They'll get on their bikes and they'll go. Or in that time of the year, they'll have days where they'll stop and go to a coffee. Sky cut out all that stuff. Training is a really serious business. They race all the time. When they're training. I mean, when I went to Malaga, I was astonished that every time they had a climb, it always finished in a pretty brutal, punishing, a series of attacks by the guys. And Froome was always, up there on his own at the end of climbs. He was better than everybody else, stronger, really strong. So I think Kerrison has been revolutionary in how he's physically trained them, because this guy has come from a background, as you know, that's totally alien to cycling. He was in swimming, he was in rowing, and he achieved tremendous success with Queensland swimming and then Australia swimming, and did well with the British swimming program as well. So he's come in, I think he's revolutionized how they train. That's certainly the riders who train under him say, we've never trained like this before. So that's one factor. But to me, it's more about what Brailsford has done really well. It's just getting good people, applying really very strict standards as to how everybody is meant to perform. And they all complain in the team that they work, their days are generally 2 hours longer than everybody else's. They do work incredibly hard. But Brailsford then provides them with an environment which really encourages them to see themselves as being better than the other teams. I mean, as I've said in the book, they're the only team in the peloton that the mechanics on a wet night at the Tour de France, it does rain at the Tour de France, and certainly rained this year at the Tour of Italy. Virtually every day it rained. So every other mechanic working on the Giro d'Italia is working outdoors. And I don't know if anybody has ever tried to rebuild a bike or clean up a bike. Doing it in the rain is tough. Sky have the facility in their truck to expand the truck, turn on the air conditioning, have the temperature up to 23 degrees, and every mechanic works indoors. Gary Blem, the head mechanic, said to me, he said, before I joined Sky, he was with BMC, he was HTC, and he said that he used to look upon Sky's indoor facility and think it was bull. It was like, we're bigger than everybody else, we're better. And he said, I kind of despise them almost for having this facility. He said, now I've worked with them, I will never work in a team where I have to work in the rain again. I will never do it, he said, because the difference is so great. So why doesn't everybody do that? And I saw things on this year's tour, Bobby Julie comes round, and he used to work with Sky, pretty resentful of the way he was ousted from Sky. But he's now helping BMC, who've got a budget right up there with Sky's, huge budget. And he says BMC are just light years behind Sky in terms of how to run a professional team. Stephen de Jong, who's with Saxo, went on Dutch television, said exactly the same. So this is not David Wild saying Sky are better. These are people working for rival teams who say the other teams are just not copying on. But I just see that I write about Mario Pafundi, the head carer. Mm-hmm. Very interesting character from Italy, who goes off to the hotel and sets up the hotel. And you see him bringing the riders' cases to the room. The bottle of water is there. The bedding that the guys have, that they sleep on the same mattress every night, that's all put down. Now, all that stuff, other teams may do bits of this, but no team does the kind of full comprehensive service that Sky do, and Brailsford deserves a lot of credit. I mean, he's got, you know, Kerrison is a fantastic, you know, performance, head of performance. Mm-hmm. Guy is really, no question, he's very bright, but he's got a good human way with him, and the riders like him. He treats all the riders the same. Rod Ellingworth, a kind of head of performance support guy, brilliant planner, great way with people, you know, a real old-fashioned cycling guy. And it's just generally he's brought in that young Nico Portal as the director sportif, youngest director sportif ever to win with the Tour de France. And he's worked really well. And I just, what comes out in the book, I think, is that the people that are the key people in the team are just generally high-quality people. I mean, I never saw a Sky guy in the whole of during from the beginning of the Tour de France to the end going out for a few drinks after doing their work at 10 o'clock at night. The race is on for 3.5 weeks. They're away from home for almost 4 weeks. I never saw a guy having a drink late at night, you know, because he was just getting a bit weary and needed to let off some steam. They just don't do it. Mm. Now, you go around and you see other teams, it happens all over the place. I remember when we stayed at on the rest day after Mont Ventoux, we were in a hotel in Orange, in the Park Inn hotel in Orange. The Sky shared that hotel with Team Garmin. And I remember the Sky management guys were kind of coming up to me saying, "Did you see that? David Miller is out sunning himself by the swimming pool. Can you believe it? Sunning himself." And somebody says, "Ryder Eschedal, I saw him over lunch. He was having a beer. Can you believe it?" They were shocked that Garmin would do this. I mean, any Team Sky rider that went out in the sun when he didn't have to be out there, it would have been blasphemy. Mm. He would have been regarded as betraying the whole team ethos. Beer, are you joking? You know?
1: Christopher Froome then is the fascinating character in this particular tour. Team Sky as a whole, there's a great line from Brailsford when he says he realises early on, we don't have a team this year. Certainly not the team he thought he had. Yes. And so Froome had to put in these heroic performances at times, not always, but at times on his own. So what's thrown at Froome is, this is a guy who in 08, 09, 10 did not look like a Tour de France winner in waiting. The line about him hanging out the back of the motorbike in the Giro in 2010 is often thrown at him as a guy who was really struggling. So can you talk to us about the turnaround in Froome? What's happened here? Obviously there was his disease, which they've diagnosed, but talk to us about Froome and his evolution from that period to today.
2: Yeah, well, I mean, he's certainly evolved from being what seemed like a talented but erratic rider to one who's become tremendously consistent in the Grand Tours. I think he always had the ability, you know, to both time trial and climb. And you say, where's the evidence for that? Well, the first race he rode in Europe as an elite amateur cyclist was the Giro di Regione, which is one of the top amateur stage races in Europe. He won one mountain stage, should have won the other, but took the wrong route with 100 metres from the line when he added one. So the two mountain stages in that he virtually won. And that was a kid coming out of Africa who had grown up in Kenya, spent 14 years in Kenya, then he goes to school in South Africa, but he's still living in Kenya, going back there for summer holidays. Now from that basis, to go on your first trip to Italy and to win two mountain stages virtually in a really top, that was a race Team GB had G Thomas, had Ian Stannard, all the guys who would become, you know, or were in Team Sky, mm-hmm. now were in that race. None of them were competitive in the mountains. Mm-hmm. Froome won both stages. So we know that he was an outstanding climbing talent. His career didn't really take off, and he was with Barla World in 2008 and 2009, and then joined Sky in 2010, and it wasn't great. And he would do some performances and then not build on it. And he comes along then in 2011 Vuelta a España and does a really good ride, and that changes everything for him. In the team, they explain it by this bilharzia condition. Mm-hmm. Now, I did a lot of reading about bilharzia, and it's like the percentage of people who live in Africa who suffer from bilharzia is huge. Because he was in Europe and he was being treated by European doctors, they were clueless. they'd hardly heard of bilharzia, even though it's a huge condition in Africa. Mm. Like the amount of people, I don't know, percentages, like 40% of African people who live in Africa have bilharzia. Now, when he ran his system down, you know, when he was under pressure, you know, because he got very fit and then he was in a race and he did a big performance, bang, his immune system crashed.
1: It attacks the red blood cells.
2: Yes.
1: Which is crippling for an endurance athlete.
2: Yes.
1: So this was diagnosed by a UCI test in late 2010, early 2011?
2: Yes, yes. And according to, now, what they do then, you treat it with Biltraside, which is this drug that basically smashes all the parasites in your system, both good and bad. So it knocks you down for about a week or two, and then you start to build back up again. And

0: about attacking from far out. He's not doing these heroic breakaways. He's just sitting there doing what Bradley Wiggins is telling him to do. Go now. Chase that guy. Chase down that guy. Sit up. Take it easy. And suddenly he just thought it was a cruise. Mm. And he ends up, he should have won that race. And Sky realised then they had somebody who was on a different level to what they thought he was. And people will say, you know, they look and they say, that's suspicious. You know, why could he not have doped to go from where he was to where he was at the Vuelta? You know, it's a reasonable question, but it's okay to ask the question, but then you got to come up with some evidence to maybe support the fact that you believe that's what happened. If you don't come up with some evidence and you keep making the accusation, you're doing him a terrible disservice.
1: Have you seen any evidence which causes you to question Froome?
0: None. Absolutely zero. Not a scintilla. Totally not a scintilla.
1: Did the scale of his performance in the Tour this year, particularly in the AX3 Demesne, that stage when his team were flat and he heroically rode on, and then Men Fontu is obviously talked about a lot, where he won by 29 seconds. They've been compared with previous years' times set by dopers, and people have made comparisons. Has any of that caused alarm or raised suspicion for you?
0: Not really. No, I mean, I think on the ex-Domain stage, the first Pyrenean stage, I mean, the team were brilliant that day. Pete Kenna, Kurienkov, and Richie Porte set that up for him. Froome was meant to attack 5 kilometres, or 4 kilometres from the top. But he went 5 kilometres from the top, went about a kilometre too early, but he was that strong. He had talked about that stage, and the team had talked about that stage virtually every week, that every time I ever saw them, and the Tour de France was mentioned, they'd identified that as the stage that Froome would attack, and Froome himself was like a greyhound, you know, on a leash, that just desperate to get to go, and the team were constantly telling him to wait, hold yourself back. So I thought he was unbelievably motivated in that. The team were unbelievably motivated. The following day was the more interesting day, the second day too.
1: Because that was when his team showed up as human. They were shattered, and he wasn't.
0: But look at how ridiculous the whole basis of suspicion is. Before the first stage after the first stage in the Pyrenees, Team Sky as a team were a team of dopers, because of the way they could dominate, and they'd won the Dauphiné, they'd won the Tour of Romandie, they'd won this, they'd won that. So then there's one stage in the Pyrenees. Oh, now, sorry guys, can we just, the people who are accusing them, they want to now change the script. And they say, now we accept that the others are not doping. Now you've only got Chris Froome doping. Now to me, that just is an insult to anybody's intelligence to base your accusations on that. And people are saying to me, you looked at Armstrong and you saw him in Sestri and you weren't convinced that you thought that was too strong. But hold on. He had tested positive for cortisone in that Tour. We knew about that. We saw how he bullied Christophe Basson. You know, it wasn't a case of looking at Armstrong and saying, he's a doper, you can tell. Although, you look at the way Armstrong was when he crossed the line and they put a microphone in front of his face and he could do an interview 10 seconds after crossing the line. I mean, Froome wasn't able to do that. So even on that basis, you'd have a different view. And when people say to me, but you know, Froome was quicker than Armstrong on Vuelta, or he was only such and such behind Armstrong. And I this happened a lot. And I'd say to people, so tell me about the wind when Armstrong rode it. What was the wind like? And they say, I don't know.
1: And you make the point in the book, it was flat into his face where
0: exactly.
1: It was behind Froome.
0: Yeah. And people don't factor that in. So it's just, like, so lacking in intelligence. I'm no exercise physiologist. I'm no sports scientist. I struggle to understand it when it gets complex. I totally admit that. But I do know pseudo sports science. I do know when people are making statements that they can't substantiate. And as a journalist, I would much rather find Froome's doctor if the doctor was dodgy. I would much rather find Froome's friend who comes to the hotel. I'd much rather find the former masseur who says, actually, I can tell you things about Chris that he's never told anybody, and that they indicate that he's not who he says he is. Now, if those guys exist, please, you know, if I can't get them, let somebody else get them, because we need to know.
1: Can I ask you about Antoine Voyeur? the French sports scientist, who during the tour, he created a model essentially to allow him estimate the power output of riders, and he looked at the domains, the performance that we've just talked about.

0: And he concluded Froome exceeded the limits of a clean rider. And that was in Le Monde on the Monday after Montfortou. And this is a guy who worked with Christophe Bassoon and who was a very credible guy and a guy you've known for a long time.
1: Yes, good friend of mine.
0: Does he remain unconvinced?
1: Well, see, I mean, Antoine wrote that. Mm. And Antoine now has stayed in my house in Cambridge. He's a really good guy. He's a guy I like. He's, you know, his kids have stayed in my home. And, you know, he was brilliant in 1999 when we were all asking questions of Armstrong because he was like he gathered us together in a bar in Laval and we had a great night there talking about how we were going to, you know, expose Lance as a cheat and it would only take about a week.
0: Yeah,
1: and
0: the war will be over by Christmas.
1: War will be over by Christmas. And Antoine then wrote that in Le Monde. Mm. And then he asked me, could I help him set up a meeting with Brailsford and Kerrison? And I did, and he met Brailsford and Kerrison, you know, after writing that. And I said, yeah, Antoine, you know, what do you think you can achieve? Well, he said, I'd like them to convince me that Chris is clean. And I thought there was a disconnect here, because how can you write on the Monday that basically he's dirty, and then say on the Tuesday, I'd like to be convinced he's clean? And that just made it kind of pointed out the unfairness of that approach. You know, you write in the newspaper that you believe he's dirty, but then you talk to the guys and you admit that they could give you the evidence that shows you he's clean and you were wrong. And the whole...
0: And did they give him that evidence?
1: Well, they had a long discussion. They spoke, I think it was the evening of the time trial, the time trial that Chris Froome won, the flat one. Mm. They spoke that evening, I think, for about 2 hours. And I'm kind of... I don't think Antoine went away convinced that Chris Froome was clean, but I don't think Kerrison and Dave Brailsford went away convinced that Antoine had a full grasp of all the minutiae of the performance that Chris was doing.
0: Mm. So the conclusion, your conclusion is clear in the book. You say, in this house of Team Sky, I've looked around, I've asked the questions, I've done the journalism I came to do, and I've concluded that Chris Froome exists within Team Sky because he's an almost unstoppable force, one of the freak talents, which against all the odds somehow bubbles to the top. Is there a part of you at the start of the year and now that feels you've staked your reputation on this, and that this is a huge risk for you to take after a year ago being, I suppose, the toast of the sports journalism world?
1: Yeah, well, I mean, I don't have a problem with that. I didn't point a finger at Lance Armstrong, so I would end up being the toast of the journalistic world. Mm. And I'm not saying I believe in Chris Froome being a clean rider because I want people to like me. God knows, it's got a huge amount of vitriol. And it is interesting. I mean,
0: the culture has changed, because I sit here, and when I was doing the research for this, my overriding sense was, well, you don't want to make the same mistake twice. You want to come here with a lot of scepticism, and the onus of proof almost has to be on Team Sky. And that was something in the book, that Brailsford would come away from press conferences saying, what do I say to convince them? And that's the culture that's there at the moment.
1: Yeah, but why, you know, if you take your scepticism too far and it goes into cynicism, in other words, somebody who performs really well, you know, can't be true. If you do that, you know, Armstrong, as I say in the book, has won twice. Because he gave us a performance that was fraudulent, and we all lapped it up. And with what brilliant, iconic figure, Lance the Great, you know. And now we might see something that's beautiful and great and wonderful and believable. And because of Armstrong, we behave with you know, in the opposite way, but totally incorrectly and totally wrong, in my view. I mean, the thing about it is, I went to Pebble Beach in 2000 when Tiger Woods won the US Open by 15 shots. You know, imagine if he was a cyclist and he'd won by that amount. You know, nobody would have even considered it could have been done clean. There are people who are exceptional, and I do believe that Froome last year was exceptional. I'm not sure he's going to go on being exceptional. It's going to be a real challenge for him because he's got that very thin body and he digs into himself more than anybody I've ever seen on a bike. Mm. His dedication levels, I don't know in relation to all the other cyclists out there, but in relation to the Team Sky riders, and there's good riders in that team who get good results, Froome's dedication level is on a different level to everybody else in Sky. Mm. I mean, when they were in Verbier, you know, on the pre-tour de France stuff, when they were training pre-tour or before World Championships, they were in Verbier, I think. Anyway, there was only one guy going, only one Skyrider going to the gym in the morning from that tour team in their pre-tour recce in the Alps. That was Froome. You know, why would the best guy do that and the other guys not need to do it? So, I totally believe that he's an outstanding climber, very good time trialist, but I think it's going to be very interesting to see how his body holds up, because on the in the last week of the tour, in those three alpine stages, he was on his last legs. If there had been anybody with a little bit of foresight to see it, if Quintana had been able to attack earlier on that last stage, you know, in Annecy, well, he would have taken much more time out of Froome.
0: It's going to be interesting to see how this all evolves over the next couple of years.
1: Yeah, I mean, but to go back to the question you about, you know, are you staking your reputation?
0: Yeah.
1: I don't see that that's important, really. You know, all I'm doing is offering an honest take, and if I get it wrong, I've got it wrong. I don't believe I've got it wrong. Imagine if I got it wrong with Armstrong. You know, my reputation would have been completely destroyed. But in getting it right, there was a time when it felt like my reputation was destroyed. So that stuff didn't bother me then.
0: Mm-hmm.
1: Why should it bother me now?
0: One last question. It's a theme which has begun to emerge over the last couple of weeks as Lance does interviews here and there, and he's making the point that he's been singled out. He said things like, I don't mind if I get a life sentence, but other people should get a life sentence. I'll do what's equitable. Does Lance have a point in all of this? Is he being punished for his character and for the force of the lie as much as the crime?
1: No, he doesn't really have a point, in my view. At the time that USADA were interviewing the cyclist that led to their recent decision, they said to Lance, we need to talk to you. And they met him, and what was going to happen, Lance? Lance was thinking, what's going to happen if I do? Lance's lawyers were talking to USADA lawyers. What's going to happen if Lance cooperates with this process? He's got to tell the whole truth. But if he does, we maybe take two tours away. We let him keep the five. We'll apply the statute of limitation to the first five. We'll take the last two. We'll take 2004, 2005 off him because he was a doper. But he still has the first five. And maybe we won't give him 6 months, but maybe it'll be 2 years. And USADA, I know, Travis Tiger, they thought they had a deal. They expected they were going to get a call the next day saying, yeah, I'm ready to come in, hands up, I'm going to cooperate with the process. What they got was a news, the news agencies were given a story by Lance's lawyers. Armstrong denies that USADA should have any jurisdiction in this case, and he's taking a case against them to stop them having jurisdiction. UCI tried to do the same. So Lance had the opportunity to come in with his hands up and cooperate, and as Travis Tiger said, be part of the solution. He decided he wasn't going to do that. He was going to stop them arriving at their reasoned decision. Huge mistake. If Armstrong could turn the clock back, he would definitely have gone in there and cooperated. But he had been led to believe that he was untouchable because of all the people who supported him. And when it came down to it, he just couldn't get away from the fact. He couldn't grasp the fact that there was a bullet for him, that he wasn't untouchable. Until the bullet hit him right between the eyes.
0: The book, David, is Inside Team Sky. David Walsh, thanks so much for coming into the studio.
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0: Okay, so you're welcome along to the football show. Now, I should explain how we've got here. If you're watching, you'll see John Myler, Cork manager, of course, for 2 years with us, amongst other things, on your screen. This is still the football show. Basically, a couple of weeks ago, we were talking to his son, David, who you all know. And in passing, he was talking about Jurgen Klopp. And he mentioned that Jurgen Klopp, when he had bumped into him, asked him how his father was. And we were wondering, how does he know who John Myler is? And it turns out the short version, I think, John, is that David at a charity auction for you bought effectively a day where you get to be Jurgen Klopp's number two at a charity match. Yeah. I think it was against Celtic. Yeah. And well, we thought, you know, pandemic or no pandemic, that's too good a story not to follow up on. So we've invited you on. That is about the gist, is it? The David charity auction, and
4: David goes to the James Milner Charity Foundation every few years, and he goes with Jordan Henderson and the wives and all that. So they all go to Manchester to raise money for James's foundation. And about 4 years ago, he bought us two tickets for the Augusta Masters, and this was incredible. So we went to the Masters in 2015, so that was super. So I said to David, thank you very much. The next time Milner is having a dinner, get us something, or, you know. So this came up for auction as an assistant to Klopp in James Milner versus Stylian Petrov charity game in Celtic to raise money again for James's foundation, but also Stylian Petrov's foundation. So it was to be assistant manager for Klopp for the day. So it was an incredible price. So David bought it. I don't know what he paid for it, but you know, he said, I think I would appreciate it. And it was a superb present, really, like, do you know what I mean? So we don't give each other's formal presents as such for birthdays or that, but like it was a brilliant opportunity, and he saw that, you know.
0: Amazing. Can I take a tangent there for a second? Did Augusta and the Masters live up to expectations? You're a golf fan, I know.
4: No, he only got one day at the Masters, and that was the Saturday of the Masters, and you know, 3 days in a hotel in North Carolina, and then we were ferried out to the, you know, corporate hospitality one day in the Masters on the Saturday, and we followed Tiger and Rory McIlroy for the Saturday, and we still had one more day in Carolina, and I said to my wife, look, we're not coming back again, and we get two tickets for tomorrow's Sunday, the final day, and I said they'll be expensive, and they were expensive, two tickets, corporate hospitality. But look, Joe, you don't get an opportunity to go to the Masters every year, and it was incredible. Follow Tiger for 2 days, it was incredible, and it was brilliant, and you know what I mean. So that's where David comes up with these little presents every now and then, and they're super, really, you know.
0: They're real bucket list, once in a lifetime things that wouldn't have been possible even for a generation or two ago. You know, travel and all those things are suddenly possible. Yeah. So, I mean, it's on my bucket list to do the Masters. We know all the holes. We know what the course looks like. Yeah. How did it match up to what you were expecting or what you'd seen on TV?
4: I don't think you can see the course, Joe, from the TV. You know, it's so hilly. The greens are undulating. You know, it's an incredible course that you cannot see unless you're actually physically walking the course, and some of the holes are incredible, and you know, it was fantastic. And then look, I'm mad about Tiger, and just to follow Tiger around for the day, you know, was super, and you know, I'll never forget it. And but it's the undulation, it's the hills, it's the greens, you know what I mean, and the greens are so fast for putting and that. So look, it's just. Look, I've chalked it off, really. That's gotten on my bucket list. So, look, you know, thanks to David for sending us there. And my mum or my wife really appreciated that as well, you know. So it was an incredible few days.
0: Oh, yeah. No, that is amazing.
4: Corporate hospitality as well. So, you know what I mean? Everything was looked after. You were ferried around. So there was no need for any worry about taxis or hotels or anything. That's so just brilliant.
0: Yes, stress-free. Well, I'll tell you how I knew you were a golf fan, and it's purely from on the sideline. I could always spot the Adidas golf trousers on for when you were in your Cork t-shirt, and you always had these Adidas. I knew those golf trousers from off.
4: I know they got, no, look, David had a deal with Adidas going back a good few years, and he got me a few pairs. I absolutely hate tracksuits, and I just cannot wear tracksuits and tracksuit bottoms. They're terrible. I absolutely hate them. So I had those Adidas pants, and, you know, they're quite nice. They're comfortable on the sideline. And as a manager, you can't wear shorts. Come on. Like, you
0: know, it's true.
4: You won't allow me to wear shorts.
0: John Mahan John Mahan with his legs can, but nobody else can.
4: Yeah. Well, I like better legs than Mahan.
0: Well, they were your signature look. They were your signature look. So, right, generous son, dad, you get to be Jurgen Klopp's assistant. So, I mean, for you, this works on a whole host of levels, not least because of your management background, and you get to see this guy working. Are you a Liverpool fan as well, John?
4: I would have been a Leeds United fan way back in the 65 Cup final, and, you know, where I was originally from Wexford, so we had the BBC over there. So we got all the soccer, and we got the cup final then, and I was a Leeds United fan. But I kind of veered towards Liverpool later on. But, you know, I'd have an interest in Leeds and then Liverpool. And then, you know what I mean, David was over in Liverpool Academy a few times, you know, as a young fella. So he got, you know, tied up with the Liverpool thing. So, but I'd have an interest in Liverpool, and but I'd have more of an interest in Leeds United from old, you know what I mean? And because he's friendly now with a few of the Liverpool players, I'd have a grow for them, you know, and that's really it, you know.
0: Yeah. So it's at Celtic Park, this game, isn't it?
4: Yeah, it's in Celtic Park 2 years ago. And so again, he went to the dinner and he thought that, you know, being Klopp's assistant for the day. And so we went over on the Saturday. Game was on the Sunday, so we booked into a hotel in Glasgow, and then again we all met on the Saturday evening in the hotel. Now Klopp wasn't there on Saturday night because there was a testimonial match in Dortmund for somebody, and you know what I mean, he told me that on the Sunday, that he had flown in on the Sunday morning, but it was about 70,000 people there. But on the Saturday night, you know, we met inside in the hotel. A few people like Milner was there now, and a few more were there, so that was enjoyable as well on the Saturday. So Sunday then we were ferried out to Celtic Park about 11:30, 12 o'clock, and to meet up with everybody. And we were bussed out again. You know, it was easy to get there really. And so bussed out, and we went up then for pre-match meal about 12:30, and we met a lot of the players. And that was where I was introduced to Klopp, really, you know. And you know, suddenly you see 6'3" German guy with glasses, a big tall guy. So his presence automatically, Joe, has a power, has a charisma about him. And, you know, it's meeting a guy like that. He stands up straight, 6'3", huge presence, huge aura about him. And then we just started off talking, you know, about everything really. And, you know, first thing we were talking about was, you know, he was interested in my hurling background, and he was aware of the hurling, and he knew about hurling, and he had a fascination with it, a huge interest in it, and the speed of it, and all of that. And I was more interested in Liverpool and the soccer than him. So the two of us were kind of asking each other questions about our different sports, you know.
0: Fantastic. I mean, what a great thing to be able to sit there and chat with Jurgen Klopp about whatever, because I mean, I wasn't sure if this was a prize, you know, you might get 5 minutes with him, and you know, but you get to sit there and have lunch and pick his brain.
4: No, but you know, we had the pre-match about 12:30, so we had 2.5 hours to go, and right, when the pre-match was over, we went down to the dressing rooms at 1 o'clock, so all of the players were hanging around the dressing rooms, but myself and Jurgen were in a, I don't know what you would call it, your room, basically, it where we were changing. And so we started off talking about, you know, analysis and statistics and, you know, GPS, all of that, and, you know, the high performance. And I was more and more interested in that, and about how he was measuring Liverpool. And, you know, because I'd heard from David about going back before in the Premiership about, you know, Monday morning, they were looking at GPS, how much did the guy run? And it wasn't much different with Klopp. So we were talking about the GPS, we were talking about the work rate, we were talking about discipline, all of that, and the speed of the game, and, you know, so it was fascinating from that point of view, and the number of people that he had working in terms of high performance in Liverpool. So, you know, he had a lot of people working for him in that area. So he had instant access to information straight away, you know.
0: And were there any insights in that whole area that you got from him?
4: It's just the number and the quality and what he was looking for. You know what I mean? And you know, that German culture has an attention to detail as well. So, you know, that was positive as well, that you picked up from him about attention to detail and the culture of that as well. You know what I mean? So, yeah, it was fascinating, ins and outs of it. But he was questioning me on hurling. He was questioning me on the tactics of hurling. So he was trying to find out about things like that, whereas I was trying to, you know, question him about the tactics of Liverpool. And you know, I said, you're probably playing two at the back and you know, six in midfield and two up front, and that's your kind of formation, really. There's no one marking anybody, you know, such like Andy Robertson and Trent Alexander. They're nearly two wingers, really, as distinct from two full backs. So, you know, and I said to him about, you know, the emphasis that we had on the time about the two wing forwards for Cork, Danny Carney, Luke Mead, that they were working up and down the channels, you know what I mean? So, it's much the same tactics on what you're looking for. You're working for looking for honesty, work rate, and all of those, you know. So a huge insight to that as well, you know.
0: Yeah. Geez, what a great thing. And I presume he's a bit of crack as well. I mean, the big tea, the smile, and the warmth.
4: Yeah, we had a good crack. Just something else I brought up with him as well. Like, and I said, by the way, Jürgen, how many Liverpool players have you playing for you? And I think there was one, like, was Trent Alexander-Arnold. Like, Jordan is from Sunderland. But, you know, I said to him that I have 35 players in the Cork team. They're all from Cork. So you've only one Liverpool. I think it's one Liverpool player. You know what I mean? So you have a huge advantage. And I said, if I want a centre forward or a full forward, I can't go buy him. I have to generate somebody from within the underage structure, the under-21s or whatever. And, you know, he was questioning me then, how do you do that? And I said, well, you have to nurture talent as much as you have to nurture talent through the academy. So there's a different emphasis. If he needs somebody, he just goes and buys him. Whereas I said, I can't buy him. And even if I like somebody in Waterford or Tipperary, I said, I can't take him. You know, so there are different cultures there of managers and that, you know what I mean, of bringing through your own players from the academy, you know, which is what we're doing here in Cork. But, you know, Liverpool will go out and buy a player for 20, 30, 40, 50 million, like Van Dijk or Alisson. So, you know, but one of the funniest things, Joe, was that there was supposed to be gear involved. There was supposed to be tracksuits. There was supposed to be runners and that. And so I had turned up in my normal clothes, and Jürgen said to me, John, he says, where's your tracksuit? And I don't have a tracksuit. And so there was a young fella in and out helping. And Jürgen said to me, he said, go and get John a tracksuit. So he went out. 5 minutes there, he comes back in with a bright red, blood red, you know, Cork hurling tracksuit, you call it. You know what I mean? So he put it on. So he had black shoes on, and he says, you cannot go out with a pair of black shoes on. And I said, is there boots or whatever? So he said, the young fell out for a pair of white, to get a pair of runners for me. So a young fella came back, no runners, nothing. And so he said, I have a pair of runners here in the box. So he opens up a brand new pair of New Balance runners, gives them to me. And I said, Jürgen, they're white. I can't go out on a GA pitch with white runners on because I look terrible, you know. So I know how you feel, he said. So look, there was great crack there with that. And, you know, when then we left the, you know, we went up to the dressing room at 2 o'clock and we met all the players. So you had Jamie Redknapp, McAteer, Callum Best was there, you know, Julian Lescott, Mika Richards, Joe Hart, you know, a few tremendous characters, you know, and I noticed as well, a lot of them were all strapped up. And, you know, Jürgen had said to me, look, he said, I'm tired because I was in Germany last night. So you take over. And but the kind of the team was more or less picked, I think, before I got there. But you know, that guys were saying to me, Redknapp said to me, he said, I'm only playing half an hour. And I said, you know, why aren't you playing longer than that? And his knees are at him. The same with McAteer, Mika Richards. You know, they just wanted to play. So, you know, we had a squad of about 20. But the one thing that amazed me was their touch was still there. Mm. Redknapp and those, their touch was still there. They were still able to play. They were still able to move the ball, control. And, you know, on the other side then, you had Shea Given, Robbie Keane, Stoichkov, you know, Petrov. You know, some household names, really. Mm. Like, so, you know, 20,000 people there. But it was Ashley Young, Egbon Lahore, those. So it was competitive and, you know, good. But you're kind of jizzing up the dressing room as well. So we jizzed up the dressing room.
0: So what does that mean? You smashed a hurl on the table and started getting in Redknapp's face? Is that what that means?
4: There was no hurlies there. I just went around, introduced myself as David Myler's dad. So they all knew David and didn't know me. You know what I mean?
0: But sure.
4: Look, you know, it was brilliant. And just to see, you know, what I also noted as well, like Joe Hart, like you kind of don't see these guys on telly, Joe, when you look at them on the telly and then you stand up close to them. They're huge guys. They are huge guys. They're 15, 16 stone and they're athletic. Like, you know, like Julian Lescott, was there now. Joe Hart, as I said, big guy. You know, and it was nice to meet Callum Best as well, like, because, you know, I would have watched his father playing when, you know, way back in the 60s and 70s with Man United. But look, it was just really, really enjoyable. And then the game as well, and it was 3-3, so a bit of excitement, and, you know. So, yeah. Manage, you know what I mean?
0: Did they get a bit competitive? Did the old competitive juices come out then?
4: It was competitive, don't worry. You know what I mean? It was a good competitive match. Like, but no, Ashley Young and like Van Lahore were more or less still playing at the time. But like, what fascinated me was about their touch was still there, their movement was still there, like Robbie Keane was, you know what I mean? They were trying, don't worry, you know what I mean? But, you know, again, McAteer and Redknapp were, you were seeing, carrying the injuries of years, like, you know what I mean? They were off, and half time then the dressing room was a ball of ice, really, like, you know, because you had ice everywhere. And Joe Hart came to me and said, I want to play centre forward, you know what I mean? But we had another goalie, so yeah, I was lucky. It was brilliant. And, you know, Brendan Rodgers was the manager for the Celtic Legends, and I had met Brendan before in Hull, at the Hull versus Liverpool match. So it was, look, it was really, really enjoyable. And you know the post match reception then afterwards upstairs, and to meet them all afterwards just for a drink and a meal. So look, it was just a lovely present from David. I really appreciate those kind of things, the Masters and that now. So I'm waiting on the next one, Joe, you know.
0: He's got to keep getting bigger and bigger and better.
4: But you appreciate those things, Joe. Sure. You know, like,
0: well, they're experiences as opposed to, you know, whatever.
4: But then to meet, you know, those guys inside in the dressing room and you know, what they've done in terms of their sport in the Premiership, and to meet Klopp, and, you know, just to be around him for, you know, and his aura, his presence, you know what I mean? It's an incredible guy, you know.
0: Because I'm sure you must come across, over the years in hurling, people with great auras and great, you know, great presence, and yet it's still noticeable that you're saying Klopp still had something, an extra bit special about him. I mean, it's sometimes hard to know, and we can be projecting onto these people as if they're special because we've seen them from afar, and celebrity is so big and everything. But it is interesting that you have seen lots of very well-known people and very impressive people, and yet you still thought there was something definitely noticeable about him.
4: You know, when you go into a room and a 6'3" German stands in front of you, and he's straight up, and you know what I mean? I've watched them on the television, and this is the first time I ever met a guy.
0: Yeah.
4: But like, I've come across, there are other guys, like, you know, I go back to 1977 when Liam Griffin trained us doing a Wexford senior football. Griffin has that aura about him when he stands in front of you. When he stands in front of you in the dressing room, I had Gerald McCarthy with the Bars and you know, Father Cannon, Michael O'Brien as well with Cork. You know, people have an aura about them. When they stand there, you listen, or they take the whole room. And the staff ability, there's great leadership qualities in that, and Klopp has it, Liam Griffin has it, and you know what I mean, you when he opens his mouth, that you listen to and you take it in. So there are great people there, and you know, Cody is the same as well, and you know, a tower on the sideline as well. So much like Klopp. You know what I mean? Older now, but you know what I mean? But presence, when he says something that sticks, that's it. And people appreciate that. And you know that, and you've been there. We've all come across people like that, really brilliant people, you know.
0: We have. And it's hard to put your finger on what they have, but it's unmistakable.
4: It's presence. You know, I mean, like when I met, as I said to you there, when I met Klopp, when I met Griffin way back, I know Griffin a long time, and you know, we have great role models in the GA, and Mick O'Dwyer, you know, and I met him through Kerry Hurling when Kerry footballers would be on after the Kerry Hurlers. But like, you know, they have a presence, Joe, that just fills the room, and you listen, and that is that ability. And you know, like Klopp, and it was looking at him really, Joe, as well, like with the likes of Mo Salah, Mane, Doors, trying to keep all those. As David often said to me, he said, Dad, you'd never manage these guys because they've all egos. And you know, you're trying to massage probably 20, 30 egos inside the dressing room, which is difficult. And huge egos, huge talents, You know what I mean? And here's this guy doing it. And, yes. and look, it's super guy. And even then, to look at the older guys that day in the testimonial match, like Robbie Keane and those, like, and try managing all of those, like, incredible guys. And, you know what I mean? I'd love to have managed for a year in the Premiership or something like that. You know what I mean? It would be, you know, brilliant, like, to have a professional setup, professional everything, and you know what I mean. And the closest I got, we'll say, was, you know, the Munster Championship, where you're playing a match, you know, Saturday, and you're going from one to the other, really, and that's about as close as you get, and you're going to manage all that, manage the environment, manage the players, manage the whole thing. So, you know, but a tremendous experience, you know.
0: The thing which always jumped out at me regarding Klopp from afar, and this is true of his Dortmund days right through to really from the moment he pitched up in Liverpool, and it's continued to the present day, is the sense of warmth he has with the players. I mean, the hugs he gives them, the smiles, the rapport he manages to build with them initially and then maintain. And even like someone like Steven Gerrard now says he wishes he had had one season with Klopp. He said, just being around him, you feel better about yourself. And that doesn't happen by accident. Klopp has the ability to do that.
4: But some managers can get that. And that's about trust, Joe, that they become your father, really. And Klopp has become the father of all of those players. And then he has driven that within them. But he has Jordan there as well, who's the captain, who's showing great leadership abilities and qualities. And Jordan is driving that on. And Griffin, you know, when I started off, you know, my first time at Wexford District and that, like, Griffin was there and he has that. I trusted him as much as I trusted my own father and mother. And, you know, when I went to the bars, would say, like, Gerald McCarthy and Charlie and Roche and that, much the same. And you trust them with your life and you will give everything for them. But Klopp has that warmth about him, and he's able to get it. Even if you watch afterwards, sometimes I just grimace, like, when he's wrapping himself around the players afterwards, like, because, you know, there's one or two fellas that will stay away from you, you know what I mean? But he has that warmth about him and an openness, and there's a trust in. And that's a huge thing to be able to build. And, you know what I mean? Good managers have that trust in their players, and their players really, really respect them. And it's difficult to get to get from everyone, because there's 11 fellas playing, but there's 11 fellas not playing. And, you know what I mean? They're the guys that are giving out then as well. So getting the balance in the squad, you know, I'd love to have had that with a professional squad. And, you know, as I said to you about the Munster Championship, there are four games in more or less four Sundays. You know, there's 15 playing, like, nearly every week. And then there's guys sitting there, they're not playing, and they're getting edgy, and they're giving out about you as the manager. And, you know what I mean? It's getting a balance right in all of those things. But Klopp seems to have done it. But he's more or less putting out the same team all the time, you know?
0: Yeah. Because actually, it's funny. We had Ronan O'Gara on recently, who's at La Rochelle now. And we were chatting about management. And he was saying at the moment, one of the things he's wondering is, you know, if you've got a couple of unhappy bad eggs maybe somewhere in the squad, what do you do with them? Do you cut them out and ignore them and keep them at arm's length, or do you try and wrap them in clothes and give them even more time and really try and cajole them and win them back? And I said, what's the answer? And he laughed and said, I'm not sure yet.
4: Well, you have to find them fairly quickly, Joe. You know what I mean? Because, like, you can't leave them. You can't leave them in the dressing room. You can't leave them fester. So, you know what I mean? You either give them game time, or you're going to have to manage the situation better. And sometimes, you know what I mean, it's best to either get rid of them, or else, you know, give them game time, and then, you know. So it's a difficult thing. And you know, when you're playing week in, week out, and you know, when you're in England, you're playing probably 40, 50 games a year. You're never going to keep everybody happy, and you're going to have injuries. So it's important then to be able to rotate and get fellas in. But if the guys are delivering, like if Salah, Mane and Firmino and up front are delivering constantly, then, you know, you as a manager have a case. But like if they're not delivering, then you can, you know what I mean? And I always said that to David, don't ever go and knock on the manager's door. Because, you know, if you knock on the manager's door, he can say, well, You know what I mean? You didn't score last week, or you didn't score, you know, in 2 weeks and whatever. So you really, really, you know, if you that are festering in the dressing room, you have to approach it really and manage the situation and address the situation before it gets out of hand.
0: Yeah.
4: Or else remove them, you know.
0: You know, now that you say it, it's probably one of the more impressive things about what Klopp has done, in that for 99% of Liverpool games, we can all pick the starting 10. Maybe there's a change in midfield sometimes, but basically there's such consistency to that team now. And yet there's no talk of discord behind the scenes. It all seems like a happy family.
4: There's no talk of discord out front. But behind them, I'm sure there are fellas, you know what I mean, really, really wanting to have a go. But, you know, when you look then at continuity, and, you know, Klopp will have to introduce one or two new players in there. He's done that with Alisson. He's done that with Van Dijk. Really, really settled in and strengthened the team. But then you need the characters inside in the dressing room. And, you know, I think that's where Jordan is coming in, and people really don't see that, you know, he has that leadership ability, that leadership quality that Roy Keane would have had in Man United, that I'd say the Man United players were afraid their life of Keane. So you need to get players on side with you as a manager, and you know what I mean? This is what I'm trying to do. And there are going to be one or two that are going to be constantly giving out. But, you know, it's easy to address those at times, you know?
0: Yes, yes, yes. So to round off our chat, the two important points are, one, Jurgen Klopp lived up to what you kind of hoped he would be. And secondly, you got free gear.
4: I got free gear. I got from my son, gave me, and his mother, gave us two wonderful presents of the Masters and a day with Klopp, and a day at Celtic Park, and the whole experience of it, like that. I've been to Croke Park, yeah, but, you know, I mean, it's different. Joe, I'd love to have managed in the Premiership, or I'm still good enough if anybody wants me, but, you know. Look, it was an incredible experience, and to meet Klopp was just brilliant. You know, it's just a pity that I can't get over to Liverpool and go to the games. But he has asked. David has met him once or twice, so he has asked about how I'm getting on.
0: I know. Yeah. Well, that was how it came up. Is that David was making the point that he bumped into Klopp a long time after this game.
4: Yeah.
0: And Klopp was, "How's your father?" And, you know, so.
4: Yeah. Good managers know each other, Joe.
0: Is that right? Yeah. He picked your brain. He's learned a lot. That's what got them over the line this year.
4: Yeah. No, but look, it's great. And we exchanged. You know what I mean? It's great. You know, when you meet other hurling managers as well. And I was on the Sunday game recently with John Kiley. So, you know, that you exchange ideas. You exchange experiences and things like that. So, you know, I mean, that's an important part of the game as well.
0: And would you like to get back in at inter-county level, or is that TBC?
4: No, look, Joe, there's so much up in the air at the moment. You know, I mean, there's so much up in the air at the moment that we'll see how it goes next year. And, no, never say never. Look, I'm still young, doing a bit of cycling and things like that. And, look, I'm enjoying it. And that's it. Never say never, Joe. There's always the phone, someone will ring. You know?
0: Absolutely. Well, listen, we'll talk to you again soon. Thanks a million for telling us about that, John. Much appreciated.
4: Great stuff, Joe. Thank you.
5: Off the Ball Rugby.
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7: Yeah.
6: He's such a good coach. And I say coach, I mean the work ethic, the detail, the way he conveys it. No ego. You don't see him trying to take any media limelight. He's not come with celebrity. He just wants to win. And I think he's like one of the best coaches I've ever come across.
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1: Delighted to say we have Keith Wood joining us on the line now this morning. Morning, Keith.
2: Morning, Jeds. How are you?
1: Keeping well. Thanks for hopping on. We decided to do something a little bit different and pick, or get you to pick, rather, five tries for moments at which you are on the pitch. So they don't have to be your tries. They can be someone else's tries. You just had to be on the pitch.
3: He picked five of his own, didn't he?
1: Five of his own.
2: Sorry, lads. Total narcissist. Had to pick all my own, yeah.
1: Well, you could have picked five brilliant ones of your own, to be fair, but you haven't gone that direction. We'll get into them in just a second. Have you been following the Under-20s World Championship, Keith? It's been going very well so far, and a brilliant final to look forward to.
2: It's been extraordinary, really, and I think with the backdrop of the terrible tragedy of Greg Oliver, how they can turn up onto the field at all has been quite extraordinary. So, but if you put that aside, just the manner in which they're playing has been impressive. Not everything has gone well. I have to say, I love watching 20s rugby because it's not overcoached. There's good coaching, but the players are very natural. They haven't been through a system for a long period of time. Not everybody is analysed to the hilt. And mistakes happen. And it's how these young fellas, and they're very young men, how they react to those mistakes. It's been quite extraordinary. So not everything's gone their way, and they're now in a final. I mean, they look really impressive. They've got some fantastic players, but they're playing with a great team spirit. It's kind of a joy to watch.
1: As an Irish nation, I think we're quite reticent to join hype trends and to really get on board them. We've seen it in the football with Evan Ferguson, for example, but the likes of Brian Gleeson, I mean, we're all getting pretty excited about him, and I think rightly so.
2: I think the standout, Like he didn't get picked in the first game. I don't know whether he was injured or not injured, but he's been, for nearly every match I've watched him, it's between himself, Ruan Quinn, and Prendergast for man of the match. I mean, between the three of them, they're sharing the spoils all the time. But Gleeson looks fully formed. He looks ready for the big stage. He's consistently playing well, carrying well. He runs cracking lines. Every time there's a big moment needed, any of the three of those seem to be the ones that come up trumps, and Gleeson has been the pick of the bunch.
1: Yeah, really looking forward to that final on Friday. We'll have plenty more build up to that one in advance against the French. Your five best tries in which you were involved, you had to be involved in the games, Keith. We'll go in order, I guess, of when these tries happened. So the first is 1994, the blonde locks of Simon Gagan against England.
2: Yeah, it's funny. I've typical of me, I've kind of changed exactly what your parameters were. I just went for five that I could remember quite comfortably. And also not ones that, like, some of these are remembered, of course they are, but not some of the typical ones you'd have, because there's Brian O'Driscoll, you could have him for about 15 different ones. And I actually put him in for one because it's one of my favourite tries of all time. Which was in the 2009 Grand Slam game against England. And it was a pick and go from O'Driscoll. But it's one of my favourite tries because he was the guy that had to go and do it. And then I remembered I wasn't actually involved in that game. I was watching from the stand, so that was of no value to me at all. So that kind of upset me a little because it is one of my favourite tries. But I was in the stand for this one too. I was on the bench in 94 when Gagan, and I just think we missed so much from Simon Gagan, and he, of all innocuous sounding things, he retired in 97 with a bad toe injury, and it just seems a total shame we didn't get to see him. We saw him at his best because he was extraordinary. He was an incredibly erratic and dangerous runner with the blonde flowing locks, as you say. But that try was an amazing one. I was sitting with Ken O'Connell in the stand. I can remember it as clearly as day. I had Ken O'Connell on one side and Gary Halpin on the other. And we rarely scored from set piece, and if I remember rightly, it was either a scrum or a line out on the other side of the field. But all the players just, maybe just a kickoff or something. I'm trying to remember exactly what it was, but when you're looking through all the names, it was Bradley and Philip Danaher, Conor O'Shea were playing. There's an awful lot of guys there that are, you know, that coached over the years afterwards. But the It was Richard Wallace came in from the right wing to become the extra man to pass it to Gagan, and still 15 yards or whatever. And Ireland had beaten England in 93, and it was totally against the odds. And this was the opportunity for revenge for England. That's why it sticks out so much. Gagan gets it, holds the ball in his wrong hand, which I do remember as keenly as anything, hold it in his right hand, running down to the left touchline, and still shimmied his way into the corner. And, I mean, every time he played, he set the world alight.
3: It was, what, probably 12 around that time, and I most definitely did not grow up in rugby country, but something about that day always stands out, and I think it was Simon Gagan's flowing blonde locks. The fact, I think it was the first time in 6 years England had been beaten, and also the sense that, like, this was an otherworldly try, that this was something that we just heard about that the All Blacks did. It was the quality of it as well from Gagan. It felt at a difficult time in maybe Irish rugby life as a real seminal moment.
2: It was. I mean, it's funny. It's interesting. Was it seminal or not, or did it paper over the cracks?
3: Right.
2: And 93, and Mick Galway had scored in 93 to beat England in Lansdowne, and then by winning again over here, they were the. We didn't have a huge other number of victories in around that period of time. They did kind of paper over an awful lot, and I've always thought it was a pity. But I still remember it for one of those things. It was Old Twickenham, so it was the old stadium, and it was, they had the bats and the changing room. It was just, I can remember it really, really keenly. You know, kind of crazy that you'd have, I don't know whether it was just before professionalism, and it looked like it was the chance for us to kick on. It took us a long time to kick on.
1: The thing about this try as well, Keith, I was watching it back last night, is when Gagan gets the ball with that number 11 on his back, it almost seems like it's fast forwarded. Like he just had the trickiest feet and the quickest little shimmies that it almost seems like he's moving at a different pace to the other players, maybe because he was.
2: Well, he was. I mean, he was, but I called him erratic runner because there was elbows, knees, ankles, everything kind of going up once. He was incredibly quick. Himself and Jim Staples were unbelievably fit and quick. I mean, they played together in London Irish in around that period of time. I don't know if you remember, but there were four players came from London Irish to play with Ireland from 91-92. Rob Saunders, Simon Gagan, Jim Staples and Dave Curtis in the centre. And they brought a different level almost of professionalism before that word was even used properly at that stage. So, but they would train at a ferocious rate.
1: Your second pick, Keith, on these list of tries in games in which you were involved. It's a bit of a tongue twister. You're going John Bentley, I think, for this is the try against Gauteng Lions for the Lions in 97.
2: Yeah, I mean, and it's funny, I've picked a couple of rugby leaguers in this. Bentley had come, I don't know what age he was at that stage in 97. He had come from nowhere. He'd come from just changing from rugby league. He was a surprise, definitely, in the squad. He was a hyper guy in the squad. And he struggled to get into, and really interesting for a rugby league guy, he struggled to get into the rugby or to the defensive mindset that was required for us at that stage. And he didn't get picked at different times. And then he eventually got picked to play in the second test. And it was as much to do with this try as anything else. It is the best open field running I have ever seen. And now, I know defensive setups are different now, and I know you can look back in it, but you deal with what's there in front of you and the times that were in it. And it is the maziest, most powerful, most changing of direction, and nearly running out of gas at the end. But he gets the ball sort of 10, 15 yards outside our own 22. So playing against the Gauteng Lions. And burns a couple of forwards on the outside. I mean, it's a real thinking try because he sees who's around him. He sees what he's having to deal with. And he said, I can't go there. I can't go there. I can't go there. And the reason it's a great try is because from a guy who hadn't played a lot of rugby union, in rugby league, you can die with the ball. You know, there's guys in rugby league, you can die with the ball and it's another phase starts again, right? In rugby union, you can't. So if you lose your support, it's a disaster. Mm. And this is a guy who consistently found where the support was, but he never used them at all. He never needed to. And he backed himself all the way to the end. It is one of the great tries of all time.
1: There's a real Jim Brown NFL running back vibe to this one because it's finding the gaps, isn't it? It's really, really smart observational play because he clearly has his eyes wide open, his head up, and he's finding those gaps.
2: Well, head up and engaging who's in front of him and saying, yeah, he can't catch me if I go on the outside, so I'm going on the outside. That's no bother for me. And then saying back, you know, I'm in a bit of panic there. No, he's too quick. Let's step off. But it's the quality of his step and his hip work. And like you talk an awful lot in rugby about having your hips square and just watching the manner under which he shifts right to left in particular. Is extraordinary because it's on the spot. It's quite extraordinary.
3: That was a midweek game, and it was interesting reading this morning his thoughts on that. The Lions had been beaten the Saturday beforehand, and he sort of felt maybe his opportunity to get himself in and around the Saturday squad again was probably gone. So that bit of personal pressure that was on him as well to pull out a moment like that probably showed just why he needed to be in and around the Test 23.
2: I roomed with Bentley for about a week at one stage, and it was tough because, I talked about it with the under-20s. They're young men, you know, and there's a human thing here, and everybody thinks they see the glory on the Saturday or whatever it is, but this is one of your dreams, you know, and your dreams get broken or they get delivered to you every week, depending on selection. So everybody's kind of up and down in that period of time as to what's happening. And it's incredibly tough. And I can tell you that week, because he hadn't had, you know, he hadn't had the look in, this is a performance that comes from being totally disconsolate and not getting picked, and it's extraordinary, and it is off the chart as a try.
1: Yeah, and there was his career, generally speaking, like you would have, as you say, he was not expecting to be in this Lions squad. He was 30 or 31, I think, at the time. Fran Cotton, obviously.

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1: Been all their lives, and they had a different attitude to it, and I wouldn't say less emotional, but they kept their emotions kind of clued in really for on the field stuff, and it was like it was phenomenal. And you know, I was talking about Simon Gaig, and we hadn't been winning an awful lot in the years beforehand. This was an opportunity to win on the world stage, so it's the pressure is huge, but the joy from it's huge too.
2: Your third pick is the same year against South Africa for the Lions, Alan Tait, and again another brilliant try. Matt Dawson, from watching the back, was heavily involved in this move as well. But Cape Town stunned.
1: Yeah, I put this in because of the importance of it. And we had had an incredibly difficult, it was the first test, and we'd had an incredibly difficult opening 30 minutes where we were getting screwed into the ground in the scrum. We were trying to fight their traditional strength, and it was incredibly, incredibly difficult. And you know you can hold that for a period of time, and you're wondering who flinches first, and they flinched first. After about 30 minutes, Wally got on top of Oz Durant in the scrum, and which was one of the great performances of all time, and from a tight head. And then in the middle of the second half, because you're not changing the front row after 55 minutes or 50 minutes as you do now, you still get the opportunity to try and get on top of them in the second half. And we got on top of them. It was like ludicrously tiring, and you're kind of nearly on the point of giving up, and our backs just started, you know, picking whatever hole was there, they picked it. Jenkins was kicking everything over. Dawson pulled out a big wide pass, a couple of pop passes. It got to Tim Rodber. And Rodber was known as this incredibly hard, bruising number eight for England. But his pass is a pass of absolute genius, out over the top, you know, and very soft little hands, and Tait scores in the corner. And Taity was the most enthusiastic trainer I've ever seen in my life.
2: Right.
1: So the amount of joy that was given from everybody else watching him scoring that try, that's way out there, I have to say.
2: And the one thing that hasn't changed, I guess, about playing those South African teams over the years has been the physicality of the Springboks. And I think it was Alan Tait in one of the interviews after that match and after that series, he was saying the dressing room after these games was like an A&E unit. You know, you had bodies just lying everywhere,
1: covered in ice, different times as well. So rucking was allowed, and so with rucking is allowed, everybody is striped. We all looked like we were sponsored by Adidas, and you know, it's just, you're just but wrecked after it. And we weren't as fit as the guys are, like nowhere near as fit as the guys are today. And we were playing 80 minutes, and we were probably playing 35 and 40 matches a season. So, and this is at the end of a season, and you're trying to stay fit. So for the last week of that Lions tour, I think there was about 7 or 8 people turned up for training on the Monday morning. Everybody else was wrecked.
2: Jesus.
3: Keith, just your memories of 10 minutes to go in that game. Like, you spoke about, do I want to, like, trying to keep the energy levels up. I think you were trailing by a point. It's Cape Town. It's a Lions test. The expectation, the pressure. It's the world champions. What are your memories of what it's like with 10 minutes to go in a game like that?
1: Well, that one was a little, I mean, we pulled away at the end in that one. The second test was the one that was the point in it. And it was, there was a relief in this one. In Cape Town, there was a relief in the game, and because it was so negative in terms of the presumption was we were going to get hockeyed. So when that doesn't happen, and you're able to enjoy the last few minutes of a game, it's

0: unbelievable. Fast forward to the following week when, and we made very few mistakes in the first test. We made a few in the second. Now we had the pressure because we'd beaten them. Now they were going to prove how right they were and how wrong we were. And, but we were a proper target within their scope at that stage. That last 10 minutes of the second test is the hardest 10 minutes I ever put down in my life. It was just, it was horrendous. I did nearly give up, and I've told that story. I think, I don't know if I've told it on here, but I tore my ankle ligaments in the first test, and we just strapped it up and played on, and then said, look, we'll play the second one, keep strapping it up, you know, you'll be fine. And about 15 minutes to go in the second test, I was down on the ground, and I nearly gave up, and I was on the point of giving up until I caught Scott Gibbs' eye, and I knew he realized I was going to give up. And actually, the fact of him seeing me, I was embarrassed, and I didn't give up for that reason, because I knew I kind of half chickened out, and he knew I knew, and I knew he knew, and he roared at me, get up off the ground, get back into the line. There was a few more expletives in it, and make the next tackle. And I got up and I ran back, and I was in a lot of pain. My ankle was in a lot of pain. I just ignored it for the rest of the game. And then I tore my groin in the last couple of minutes of the game, and I went to come off, and they wouldn't let me come off. So I scrummaged a couple of scrums at the end of it. And so when everybody is saying how great this was and it's a Lions victory, there's nowhere for me to be seen. I limp off after the game. I was never as happy, and I was never as sad and tired almost at the same time. It was the hardest thing to go in. And so I have a huge amount of time when people win trophies or elements, the effort that goes into that. Everybody talks about the glory, but the pain that goes into that is pretty extraordinary.
1: That must be such an alien feeling, Woody, for a professional sports person, like that feeling of wanting to give up and knowing you can't or you shouldn't, but that you're almost being betrayed by your own body.
0: Well, well, I tell you what, that's the joy of team sport, because I would have walked off the field if I hadn't caught Scott Gibbs's eye, I think. I remember we were talking about it a couple of years afterwards, about 10 years afterwards, and I'd never mentioned it to him, and we just had the conversation, and he said, I knew you wanted to give up. He said, I could see it. And I said, yeah, I felt I'd given it all, actually. And that's the great thing of teams, is you have to share the load. Everybody who thinks they can do anything on their own, I mean, how average is that? So you do it with the support of others.
1: Yeah, that's a brilliant one. And again, Alan Tate, someone who was a dual code player. So again, and I think he moved from centre, didn't he, to the wing?
0: Centre to the wing. Again, he was a rugby league guy who'd come in. He was infectious in training. So we had a good few in there. We'd Alan Bateman, we'd Scott Gibbs, Scott Quinnell had played. Mm. So there was a good crew that had come across. So it was interesting for us because it gave us an insight that we didn't have.
1: Your penultimate try that you're picking, Keith, is John Hayes' try against Toulouse in 2003. This is the one where he just burst through the line, and the pace of Hayes is quite extraordinary.
0: I know that was I love that one because Hayes is in that I think he's in that play three times, and it was we were going down to Toulouse. It was. It was in Bordeaux. I remember we had watched the draw. I think it was a christening for one of. I'm wondering whether it was a christening for some. Anyway, I can't remember, or an engagement party or something. And so it's something to do with John Langford, I remember anyway. And up in Foley's house, and the line was because nobody, we absolutely didn't want to play Toulouse. And nobody wanted to play them down in the south of France. And the line was, well, we'll just have to go and beat them then. And we all kind of laughed. And that was it. And we went down. It was 27 or 8 degrees, far too hot to be playing rugby. And the crowd was magic. There was a spilled ball. I think Califano spilled a ball. He was a really, really interesting French prop. Great guy and really interesting. he dropped a ball. Hayes won the turnover. So that's the great joy of this is in my memory of it too. Hayes wins the turnover. We have a bit of a run of it. I get past the ball. I have a bit of a sprint, down the outside. Entomac, the father of, or Natomac as Pat Whelan used to call him, Entomac, tackled me, actually tore my calf. That was, that was another injury. So I'm still on the ground for a while. It's the best, one of the best team tries. Everybody links into it. We have an opportunity to score. We don't score. The ball goes back out on the outside. I think, Foley takes it back in to find cover. I think was it Raj? Did Raj get back involved into it? Takes a wrong line, but it's a right line and passes it back in. Hayes has cleared out a ruck. He's in that ruck on the floor for maybe 30 seconds. And when he stands up the next time, someone passes him the ball and he runs the 3 yards in over for the line. He's in it three times. He's done a huge amount of work on the hottest bloody day of all time. But it's one of the great tries.
2: You didn't pick one of your own tries, Keith, but I think you're doing yourself a disservice with your role in that try. You were like a rocket.
0: Well, I got a bit of space, you see, and if you get up ahead of speed, you're fine, you know. So, yeah, I was good nick at that stage until I tore my bloody tore my calf. So
1: must have been 50 yards. Was it 50 or 60 yards? You must have run.
0: That was it. Sure, look, you run whatever is in front of you. You can
2: you got a yard longer with every passing year.
0: yeah. I don't know. It could have been 10 yards or 20 yards. a bit of pace back in the day.
1: What was the ball like to come up against in training?
0: Horrible. I cheap shotted him a couple of times in training early, where he'd get caught on the wrong side, and he was like an immovable object. So the next time he'd go in, he'd just hit you with his hip, and it's a dead weight. Like Hayes is a, I had an argument with the IRFU and over proper sized beds in the Berkeley court when we stayed there years ago, and I used Hayes as the example to stand in the doorway while I was complaining to the manager of the hotel. He stood in the doorway and the only light that came in was over his shoulders. His head was touching the top of the door. Both his shoulders were touching the frames of the door. And I said, and you expect him to sleep in a small bed? I said, he can't even stand in a doorway. But I think, again, guys who make the most of their talent. And John was... If John got into a good position in the scrum, the way the scrum was, he'd be fantastic now, because the lack of hit in the scrum that's there now would make him truly extraordinary. But if he got himself into a good position in a scrum, he was immovable. If he didn't, it was hard, because he was 6'4". And so sometimes on that hit in the scrum, he'd get caught in a bad position. And because he was that big, he was put under pressure. But he was the most honest player that you had. He was the best line-out lifter in world rugby, bar none. And himself and Jason Leonard would have vied for the best ruck defence, pillar defence. The two of them were phenomenal. But his lifting in the lineout was off the chart. At a time when it was only coming in, he was just, sure, he gave Mick Galway an extra 2 or 3 years. I often said that Galway should be buying him pints for the rest of his life and give him an extra few years, because Mick was not known for his vertical leap. So having John Hayes as a tractor behind him was pretty fantastic.
2: Keith, if we were talking about Simon Gagan earlier, and maybe that was a bit of an outlier of that period, that day against Toulouse and going down to, I think it was in Bordeaux, was it, in the sunshine, and scoring a try of that quality and then Rogers' try of similar quality in the second half. I know the season doesn't end the way you would have wanted in the final from a Munster point of view, but how do you reflect on that performance and the importance of what came afterwards for Munster?
0: I think there was a whole variety of firsts on that trip. Beating Saracens away, beating Toulouse in France was extraordinary. The reaction of the crowd was extraordinary. The lack of separation between the team and the crowd was extraordinary. Stringer and Raj taking control of games was pretty amazing for guys of that age. So that was pretty fantastic as well. We'd an unusual mixture of a team. But again, when you look at the team, you look at how many of those guys became coaches, like so many of them did. Raj, Dutchie Holland, Anthony Foley, you know, there was an awful lot of guys who went into coaching then afterwards. You know, there was an awful lot to love in that Munster team. And again, look, we said it last week, you'd like to have gone a bit further and got the win, but we didn't get the win. But an awful lot was done on that. What I remember from that trip actually was in the airport, everybody just chatting, all the fans, all the team, just kind of all milling around. It was a brilliant journey. It didn't quite get to the destination that was wanted in that time, but it did in the years ahead.
1: The final try you've picked, Keith, is Alan Quinlan, try against Argentina in the World Cup in October 2003. We'll have Quinny on tomorrow morning, so we'll absolutely love you picking this one, to be fair. And look, you had an important role to play in this one. Your break leads to the Quinny try, generally speaking.
0: Yeah, it was an interesting one for a variety of reasons, and Quinny was in and out of the team at the time, and I thought he was an extraordinary line-out player, right? And he really was, and he was extraordinarily messy to the opposition. He used to upset everybody at every stage whenever he possibly could. And he'd get picked and wouldn't get picked, and he'd get sin-binned an odd time, and there was things he'd drive him absolutely mad. And I remember for this World Cup, again, now we're talking tired. For me, it was the most tired. I hadn't played a full game in 12 months. So I was unbelievably knackered at the end of this. But we had set up as well as we could for a whole variety of different things. So I used to defend at the back of the line-out. Quinny was always in around the back of the line-out. But he'd worked so hard on getting his head around the discipline required. And I couldn't believe how well he trained. That's one of the reasons this goes in. Like, all these are good tries. But the emotion I remember for them, that's the kind of the common link for me. But Quinny was awesome. On that World Cup, everything had aligned. And so I find this incredibly poignant because I get a ball at the back. I used to defend at the back of the line-out. It's an overthrow. I used to defend there to cover Raj. We'd always have an extra forward that would go out. Raj would get targeted quite a lot. And you don't want huge centres getting a pop ball running at a light 10, so you'd always try and have extra forwards out if you could. Traditionally, the hooker would defend at the front of the lineup, but I used to defend at the back. And then when the ball goes loose, it bobbles, I pick it up and off I go, you know, and there's a half a bit of a dummy and a show and a go. And I was flying at that stage. And so the reason it's a great score is Quinny is going in a million miles an hour. Mm-hmm. He is only thinking of one thing. And bearing in mind, I didn't pass the ball that often. His expectation for me to pass was interesting, but if he wasn't hitting a rook, he was expecting the pass. He got the pass. Thankfully I passed it. But he is going at full tilt. And I think he gets it around the 22 and scores, and in scoring dislocates his shoulder.
1: Yeah.
0: That's the thing, because I kept slagging him afterwards that he was a martyr, that he gave his shoulder for Ireland, you know. But I actually think we missed out on not having him for the rest of it, because I just thought he was in the best shape mentally and physically in his career, and so it's an incredible score, and it's the score, like, we won that game by a point, I think. Yeah. You know, and it was a score that was needed to be done. And as I said, if he'd slowed down to try and hit the rook, that wasn't going to be a try. He wasn't going to have the pace to get there. So he fully expected. So he did the positive play. That's what marks that out as being fantastic. Yes. He was at full tilt.
1: It was 16 points to 15, the final score of that game in Adelaide, and secured the quarterfinal spot in that World Cup in 2003. As you say, like, Ignacio Corletto, I think, is the Argentinian player that's chasing him down. It's the pickup from yourself. You pick it up so fast on the move, which is quite remarkable to watch back. And then the offload. And as you say, like, when you watch it back, Quinny is in some distress, like, with that dislocated shoulder. And I'm just reading the articles. He ends up missing the Six Nations, I think, as well, the following year. So clearly a serious injury, and he's in serious pain after that one.
0: Oh yeah, he looked in agony. He was in agony. It was a crazy atmosphere, that one, because we'd lost 4 years previously in Lens against Argentina. I remember someone telling me that this actually, someone from the IRFU telling me, by the way, if you lose this game, we lose about $7.5 million in funding. And he said, you might want to tell that to the rest of the players. I said, no, I think I keep that one to myself. I won't tell the boys that one. But the pressure was palpable. It's an unusual, it's the Don Bradman Stadium in Adelaide, and it's a cricket oval. And the proximity of the fans to the players, you know, they're miles away. And it was the most eerie atmosphere, and I've never felt pressure like it. Actually, the pressure was all the way to the end of that game. So on that one, we wouldn't have got there without Quinny.
1: Yeah, pressure, not least when you hear the financial repercussions, for sure. Keith, brilliant stuff. Really enjoyed those picks, and some great memories there. Thanks a million for hopping on.
0: Cheers, gents. A little bit random yet again, but never mind.
1: As always, but listen, the people enjoyed it. I certainly enjoyed those picks. Some brilliant tries in there. And sure, listen, we'll get your best five tries at some point soon.
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4: 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The first half, they played what actually came to resemble slot ball, which was a bit slower, a bit more considered. At that time, Ryan Gravenberch was quite a key player. It didn't go well. In the second half of that game, they played clock ball and destroyed Ipswich, who, as it turned out, were not very well equipped for the Premier League.
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6: Chris Bond.
7: Oh, you're kidding me!
6: San Antonio Spurs?
7: Damn it!
6: Are you joking me?
7: Is that right?
8: I know!
7: Is that right?
6: Tottenham and Aston Villa.
7: Hey! Oh, he's trying to cheat and you're trying to let him!
9: Lads, if that's the way it's going to go now, there's no point in us being here, really. We're not going to do it seriously.
6: Welcome, welcome, welcome. Welcome along to the shoutiest segment on Irish radio. It's the scintillating, it's the stupefying, it is the splendido crappy quiz. 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So without further ado, allow me to introduce you to today's purveyors of sporting idiotry. Our first contestant will watch the hurling this weekend in much the same way as he watched Glastonbury last weekend. Every low point of Olivia Rodrigo's headline set was met with mutters of Bob Dylan would never do that. Much like every missed hook or missed block would be met with a rueful shake of the head this weekend. Limerick would never do that, he'll think. Give it up for the good doctor, Arthur O, PhD.
10: Who wrote them? Was that you or is that Mick?
6: Emmy.
10: Okay, fair play.
11: I like to think he's watching the hurling as well, thinking Bob Dylan would never do that. maybe he is, I don't know.
10: No, that's fair. I would have thought, Olivia Rodrigo, I mean, that was the same day as, no, I think it was the other day, Neil Young was the day before, wasn't he? That clashed with Charlie XCX.
6: And what were you watching?
10: Strange bit of bidding.
11: Neil Young. He played like a 15-minute version of Love and Only Love. It was brilliant. There were only about five people there. It was fantastic.
10: It was an unfortunate
11: great
10: scheduling.
11: I loved it.
6: What did you actually have on at that point?
10: Neil Young for most of it.
6: Okay.
10: Yeah.
6: And then Charlie for...
10: Caught the tail end of it. Yeah. Okay. Business end, yeah.
6: Last 5 minutes.
10: I didn't realise it was on BBC
6: she,
10: One, to be honest.
6: She back closer said is what you're saying. You're not really a fan of the first couple
10: of
6: tracks.
10: Best of both worlds.
6: Yeah.
10: Strange bit of billing, that. Strange bit of...
6: Our next contestant has to rip down all the paraphernalia in his house this week after one of his sporting heroes left his club this week. All that effort for nothing. He flew to Canada, drove 15 hours into the wilderness, hired a weapon and claimed a trophy of a real moose to place on his wall in honor of Lise Mousset. Check out some, you can check out some great secondhand decorative props on his man's Facebook marketplace. Give it up for Richie and for Tom Dunn McCormack.
11: I'm heartbroken still. It's been a while now since Lise Mousset's announcement that he's leaving the club. He made his dream on. You can't, there's the possibilities, the romance, there's the faded seaside glamour of Lise Mousset, and now he's gone forever.
6: Stephen Doyle was very positive about his time at the club.
11: Brilliant flick at the Aviva, the goal against Sligo, and him saying up the bows to Darren O'Hanlon's video. I mean, that's all I want. He's up there with the greats like Gentleman Jim Agray, like Mandugas Colonis, and many more cult heroes that have gone before him in the hallowed halls of Dalyman Park. He is 100% bona fide legend. He doesn't need to do anything more. It's the possibility of what might have been. It's beautiful.
6: It's all that matters. It's how he, it's how he made you feel.
11: Screw winning stuff. No. Romance.
10: He's like the small guy in the Akaza in that episode of The Simpsons. He's about to do something.
11: You don't know what. It's pretty pitch up a drada.
6: Our final contestant today was swanning around on Europe's railways, much like Ethan Hawke in Before Sunrise. Wistfully peering out the window, looking out over the Ardennes, he pined for the love of his life to come along and say, come with me to Vienna. Alas, he had to say back, I am so in love right now, but the people of Ireland need me to tell them who has come out on top in the second round clash of Andrusova and Andreeva. Please welcome Cameron, don't call me Jimmy Hill, back to the fold. Yeah, Cameron, how are you?
10: There. I'm good.
6: Cameron, don't call me Jimmy Hill. Let me just say that a few times so I get it right next time.
10: Yeah, so I know what to call out as well would be handy during certain rounds. The German rail network is a disgrace. Just wanted to put that out there. It's terrible.
11: All right, Clarkson.
6: What's your least favorite thing about the German rail network?
10: So, like, I needed to get to from Brussels to Strasbourg. I had to go basically
2: you're in the wrong country.
6: Germany. Those places in Germany.
10: Yeah, no, you have to go through Germany all the way. So I got a train from Brussels to Köln, and then Köln to Mannheim, and Mannheim to Strasbourg. But it tells you the train from Köln to Mannheim was delayed. And it tells you how much it's going to be delayed by, but it has a kind of, so it says like 15:17 is the scheduled time and 15:32 in red. It's like, oh, this is really late. But if it's within 5 minutes, the time is in green, which is kind of, hey, not bad. Like, you know, we're doing pretty well, which is just frustrating because, you know, you're still going to be late for your train if you need to dash anyway. So it just feels like spin.
6: Different colour lights is what your advice is to German
11: Have
6: rail.
11: You come across Dublin bus real time?
10: Yeah, no.
11: What you're describing is positively space age compared to what we're left with.
10: I know that, but it's not the same as like you go anywhere apart from Dublin now and everything's relatively cheaper. It's like it's still a bit of a...
11: But how much is a pint in Germany?
10: I didn't see. I wasn't in there long enough.
11: What? This point.
6: So, you had no pints in Germany?
10: Did I have pints in Germany? I think I had one or two.
6: And how much were they?
10: I can't remember.
11: Not 2 points docked.
10: Two points docked.
2: Not sure you'll fare well under interrogation.
10: Not really.
6: As ever, the format is the classic crappy quiz today with a series of questions on a range of themes, and it's onto the slip and slide of trivia in the never unfair, always evenly distributed and never ever controversial rapid fire round. If you have any questions, you can send them to us via email. crappyquiz@offtheball.com is our email address. And if you don't think it's time to let the old ways die, you can send your questions via postcard as well to Quizmaster Off the Ball Towers, Marconi House, Diggs Lane, Dublin 2. Let's get to it. Round one is a return to the old boring questions round. 1 point each on offer here. And this week's theme is the three wise men. Arthur. Before moving to Leeds United in 1963, John Giles won the FA Cup with Manchester United, beating what team in the final?
10: Leicester City.
6: Correct.
10: No nonsense.
6: Right at the gun. Leicester City is correct. Richie.
11: Yes.
6: Johnny Giles gave an international debut to another wise man in Liam Brady back in 1974 in a famous 3-0 win over who?
11: The Soviet Union.
6: Correct.
2: That seems a little bit more straightforward.
10: Yeah, that's really easy.
2: The 1963 FA Cup final.
6: You could have mulled over yours a little bit longer to actually give the veneer of being an impressive response.
10: I think I'm in trouble here today, I reckon.
6: Cameron.
10: Yeah.
6: Eamon Dunphy regularly described himself as a journeyman footballer. He played for four English teams, making over 400 appearances. Name three of those clubs.
10: Yeah, no, straightforward top in that. Millwall anyway.
6: Yeah.
8: Oh God, I read the Rocky Road not too long
6: ago. I genuinely thought he was going to ask you for one here. Given
11: that is, that does seem
8: it's,
11: yeah, the top.
8: And now it's three answers.
11: For like, why does he have to get three where yeah. we have to only give one? Like, I'd stand up for the man.
6: Mick is on holiday, is absolutely kicking lumps out of camera.
11: Serious lack of consistency.
8: Yeah, yeah, he's like, oh, you thought you were so great.
11: On the other hand, for you, please.
8: God, I don't know.
6: Manchester United. No.
8: No.
6: Anyone?
11: Wait, what? He did play for Man U.
10: I never played for him.
6: Not, see, it didn't make an appearance.
11: Like he was an employee of Manchester United.
6: I know, but he made over for, like he didn't play for Manchester United at all.
11: I don't stand up here, but the made over 400 appearances was extraneous to the fact that he played for, you know, for different clubs.
6: Let's see what his Wikipedia
11: York
6: says.
11: City anyway, but there yeah. you go.
6: Manchester United isn't even it's only his youth career and no appearances listed beside it.
11: You were done there.
10: Mm. Yeah, he never did work for the club.
11: Like a German train.
8: Here we go.
6: You were done there, I must say.
8: Yeah.
10: York City get a third one anyway. It's fine.
6: Yeah, true. York City, Charlton Athletic and Reading were the other clubs.
8: It's fine. Welcome to the Crappy Blues Reducer incoming.
6: So 1-1-0 after the first round. Cameron on the nail, Arthur and Richie tied at one apiece. Round two is the fastest finger first round, and it's the return of who is this transfer round. I'm going to give you the clubs involved, the price of the transfer, and the month and the year. The first person to shout their name can guess, and it's one guess per transfer. Of course, this is the crappy quiz, so you don't choose your names, we do. To guess, you must shout.
10: Stick to that script.
8: Dawning on him there for a second.
6: Now I've got to remember your nicknames again. So, let me think. So, what are we... The Good Doctor. So, you got to shout, The Good Doctor. I'm going to just type this into the script here. Don't Call Me Jimmy.
8: Yeah, that's what you said, all right.
6: Don't Call Me Jimmy.
8: Court Reporter can read it back if we need.
6: And In For Tom Dunn are your nicknames. Those are your buzzers. All transfer details are from transfermarkt.com and are in euros, even if euros didn't exist at the time of the transfer. Ready? Round two, question one. Nottingham Forest to Spurs, 2.15 million euro. Tom
11: Edward Sheringham.
6: Correct. Theodore Sheridan.
11: Sheridan?
6: Sheringham.
11: Full forward for me.
6: Wow. August 1992.
8: Double standard there.
6: Question two. Barcelona to Chelsea.
10: Good Doctor. Deco.
6: No.
10: Third. Am I out now for this one?
6: Are you out now?
11: Yeah.
10: Okay, that's fine. Just checking.
6: It's one guess per transfer. Yeah, you are out now. Right. 33 million euro.
10: Good guess, though.
6: January... Yeah, 2014.
10: Oh, I think I know.
8: Don't Call Me Jimmy. Was it Oscar?
6: No.
8: No.
6: Richie, you're the last man in. Barcelona to Chelsea, 33 million, January 2014.
11: No. I was going to say Samuel Eto'o, but it's way too late. No, having a Scooby, go on.
6: Cesc Fabregas. No. Although I was full sure that was a summer transfer. I thought it happened around the World Cup in 2014, but anyway, the script is never wrong. January 2014.
8: Yeah.
6: Round two, question three. Juventus to Chelsea. Free transfer. January 1996.
10: Good Doctor. Gianluca Vialli.
6: Correct.
11: That was a January one. That's mad. That was the one I would have pegged for summer.
6: So Gianluca Vialli, the correct answer.
10: Yeah,
6: then.
10: He wouldn't have gone in. Did he not go right after they won the Champions League?
11: Won the Champions League and then he was off. Yeah.
10: Right. He stayed for six
11: so
10: months.
6: It was a December Champions League final in 1995.
8: Yeah. Second that.
6: Question four. Tottenham Hotspur to Newcastle United. 3 million euro. January 2004.
11: Tottenham to Newcastle.
6: Yeah.
10: For 3 million quid in 2004. There has to be an Irish link to that. There's no way that they'd be just picking some random for so low a fee.
8: Yeah, these are really hard.
6: Tottenham to Newcastle, 3 million quid, January 2004. Would I give, like, the nationality if they can't get it? Too easy?
10: Taskmaster.
11: It's too late for real, Fox.
6: Rather than a zero, I think I should give out the national team. Or it might give out the number of international caps they've played for.
8: Oh my goodness.
10: Strange. At the time, is it?
8: At the time, yeah.
6: At the time, yeah.
8: Correct.
6: Total, this man made 44 appearances That's for his national
10: help.
6: Team. Total.
10: That's great help. 44.
8: That really helps.
6: And his nationality, the national team he played for, was the Republic of Ireland.
10: Mm-hmm. 2004.
6: Tottenham Hotspur to Newcastle United. 2004.
8: God.
6: They're screaming at the radio.
8: They are, yeah. Don't call me Jimmy. Was it Shea Given?
6: No.
8: No.
11: Spurs.
8: No, it's worth the punt.
6: This has stumped them.
10: Yeah.
6: Can't believe this.
11: How many international caps did you say?
6: I said
10: 44.
6: Tell you what, Nathan is looking at this, ruefully shaking his head.
8: Fastest finger.
6: The Beast of Ballyhonus wouldn't do that. That's what he's thinking. Oh. No.
11: No, this is making captivating radio.
6: Right.
8: Yeah, it's great stuff.
6: Well, okay, Stephen Carr.
10: All right,
6: okay.
10: Yeah.
11: There you go, yeah.
6: Stephen Carr.
10: See, I associate with Birmingham. I don't really remember, yeah.
6: Question five.
10: Look.
6: Middlesbrough to Aston Villa.
10: Good doctor. Gareth Southgate.
6: No, oof, incorrect.
11: Wrong way.
6: €9.4 million euro. January 2024.
11: Middlesbrough to Aston Villa. In for Tom Dunn. Morgan Rogers.
6: Correct. Richie takes the lead. He's on 3 points. Morgan Rogers, January 2024. €9.4 million euro. Middlesbrough to Aston Villa. So the scores after two rounds are Richie McCormack on 3 points, Arthur O'Dea on 2 points, and Cameron Hill, yes, get off the mark on zero. We'll take a quick break back after these. You're welcome back to the crappy quiz. I've been told to slow down because there's not enough nonsense talk. For all you purveyors of trivia who just love bang, bang, bang, good question after good question after good question, well, you are welcome. For those people who are here for...
8: It's Thursdays now. The it's nonsense, different gravy. Different audience.
11: You think you're running the German train lines now?
6: Exactly, that's it.
8: Oh, damn.
6: That's it. Round three is the Pass the Parcel of Doom round. A reminder to scores, by the way. Richie's in the lead on 3 points. Arthur in second place on 2 points. Cameron with 0 points. Anything, any explaining factor for that, Cameron?
8: The questions have been unbelievably difficult.
6: Okay,
8: fair enough. Giving three answers for a first rounder is a joke.
11: He was done there.
8: I was completely done there.
6: You were done there.
8: Yeah.
6: I don't know what Mick's got against you.
8: Yeah, honest to God.
6: Pass the Parcel of Doom round. In this round, all you got to do is give me the name that is on a list of names that I have, and the Parcel of Doom passes on to the next contestant, who then also has to give me a name. I could read even slower, actually, to keep this... We will keep moving through the list.
11: I just want to get Jerry Brennan's head if it makes any consolation here, because I didn't bring any other paper.
8: Oh, what the hell is this? Well, I need a paper.
6: We'll keep moving through the list until one of you gives me an incorrect answer.
11: 497,000 euros at risk of contamination. Not sure that's going to work its way into round four.
8: I see there's an entire sports section there embedded in there.
11: If I whip it out and start reading it, then you're in trouble.
8: Yeah, well, listen.
11: But as long as I'm scribbling around,
8: just want to let the ref know. Just want to let the ref know to keep an eye out.
11: Ex-Louth manager, Jerry Brennan, tip for Dub's job.
6: Mm. So,
11: come in handy.
6: So, for those who are unfamiliar with this, whoever gets one wrong makes the parcel explode in your face, and then you get eliminated and shamed.
8: Careful now.
6: Round three is up next. This is round three. Question one from round three.
11: You stretched it out well enough.
6: So the order here is Arthur, Cameron. I just want to get to the trivia.
11: It's good stuff.
6: So left to right here. So as I'm facing, it's Arthur, Cameron, Richie. Football all-stars from the Kingdom of Kerry since the year 1990.
10: Oh, I've done this.
6: There are... 40 names on the list.
11: We'll be here all day.
6: Hopefully.
8: That's what he says.
6: Arthur.
10: Colin Cooper.
6: Correct. He has eight of them in 2002, 2004, 2005, 2007, 08, 10, 11 and 13.
11: So wait, like, when you say 40, like...
6: 40 different names.
11: Okay, Grant. Yeah. Cameron. I'm next.
6: Cameron's next.
8: David Clifford.
6: David Clifford is correct. He has five of them.
11: James O'Donoghue.
6: Yeah. He has two of them, 2013 and 2014.
10: Paul Galvin.
6: Yeah, that is correct. He's got three of them, 04, 06 and 09.
8: Mark O'Shea.
6: Correct. He also has three, 06, 07 and 11.
11: Paul Gainey.
6: Paul Gainey is correct. He has two, 16 and 17. Going well here, lads.
10: I'll give it time. Kieran Dunne.
6: Yep. 06, 08 and 14.
8: pregnant pause there. Shaunie O'Shea.
6: Sean O'Shea is correct. He has three as well. 2019, 22 and 23.
11: Tomás O'Shea.
6: Tomás O'Shea is correct. He has five. So he won them in 2004, 2005, 2007, 2008, 2009.
10: Ed Nomani.
6: Ed Nomani is correct. Twice, 06, 07. He was an All-Star.
10: Jason Foley.
6: Jason Foley is correct. Only one, 2022.
11: Tyke Morley.
6: Tyke Morley, same year. He's 1-1.
10: Seamus Moynihan.
6: Yeah. He has... three of them. 97, 2000, 2006.
10: Sean O'Sullivan.
6: Sean O'Sullivan is not an All-Star winner. No.
11: What years did we say again, sorry?
6: From 1990 onwards.
11: Morris Fitz.
6: Morris Fitz. Only two. 96, 97.
11: Criminal.
10: I know there's two of them. Said that, can't use it now. we'll try Dara O'Shea.
6: Dara O'Shea is correct. He's won four of them. 2000, 2002, 2006, 2007. He's one of the Galway and Dublin coaching.
10: Giving none to the game.
6: You're on Galway and Dublin coaching. All-time great line. She did do a bit of coaching, to be fair.
11: Killian Spillane.
6: Ooh, I don't think so. No. Killian Spillane is not on the list.
11: Curses.
6: Arthur, you had a few more, I'd say, because you said two of them.
10: Well, it was Thomas Sullivan.
6: Both of them have won All-Stars,
10: yes, yeah.
6: Old and young.
10: Who else? Presumably Declan O'Sullivan.
6: Yeah.
10: Shane Ryan won one?
6: Shane Ryan has won one, yeah, 22. I'll go in chronological order here, the ones you didn't get. Declan O'Keefe, the goalkeeper, won two. Eamon Breen won one. Pat Laid won one. Mike McCarthy, three-time winner. Liam Hassett, Mike Frank Russell, Johnny Crowley. Dermot Murphy won three. Olds Tom O'Sullivan, Declan O'Sullivan, as you mentioned. Seamus Scanlon, Ty Kennelly, Darren O'Sullivan, Brian Sheehan, Paul Murphy, Peter Crowley, David Moore, and a two-time winner. Brendan Keeley, Shane Enright, Anthony Maher, and Dunica Walsh all won one. Tom O'Sullivan, young version, has won three so far. Paulie Clifford's got three. Shane Ryan, as you've mentioned, and Gavin White completes the 40. So the point there goes to Arthur, who levels Richie on 3 points. Second one, now this should be good. This feels like kind of an even setting for the three brains that we have in the studio.
10: Oh, God.
6: Wimbledon men's and women's singles champions since 2000. Actually, it's only 21 for obvious reasons, but... once you get past the obvious, it should be interesting. 21 possible names, men and women, since 2000. And the order here, we'll go Cameron, Richie, Arthur this time.
8: Carlos Alcaraz.
6: Carlos Alcaraz, twice, correct.
11: My next?
6: Yes.
11: Andy Murray.
6: Andy Murray, two-time winner as well.
10: Since 2000.
6: Since 2000.
10: Roger Federer.
6: Yeah. 8-time winner of Wimbledon. 03, 04, 05, 06, 07, 09, 12 and 17. Back to Cameron.
8: Novak Djokovic.
6: Djokovic, yeah. 7-time winner. His most recent in 2022.
11: Men's and women's, yeah.
6: Men's and women's, yeah.
11: And Serena, obviously.
6: Serena, yeah. She's won it 7 times. Her first in 2002, her last in 16.
10: In that vein, we'll go for Venus Williams.
6: Venus Williams is correct. 5-time winner. From 08, 01, 05, 07, 08. 2000, sorry, was the first one. So that's Arthur. Cameron is next.
8: Rafa Nadal.
6: Nadal. Twice. 08 and 2010.
11: Played her last match there this year, or this week, Petra Kvitova.
6: Petra Kvitova, it would be correct, if I can find her on the list.
11: Twice, yeah.
6: Once, it says here. 2014 twice. Only. Is this incorrect?
11: Yeah.
8: Mm.
11: Where did we get this list from?
8: Honestly, yeah.
11: 2014.
8: Everything's been thrown into... out now.
6: What was her second year?
8: 2016. She's destroyed Eugenie Bouchard, who now plays paddle only.
11: Don't we all?
6: It says Serena Williams won 2016 here.
8: I don't know about that.
11: Kvitov is definitely a two-time winner.
2: You can't look it up.
11: I just want to prove it to you.
12: Perhaps. Yeah, I'll look it up here. I'll look it up here.
11: Google, right? Petra Kvitov, Wiki. Scroll down on the right-hand side.
12: It's a, no, Emma's backed it up.
8: Embarrass yourself, says.
12: Petra Kvitov in... You know, Kvitov did win twice, but it was 2011 and 2014. So he's got
11: yes, twice, but not
12: 16.
8: Yeah. Who do you have in for 2011?
12: There is nobody in for 2011.
8: Okay, it's vacant.
12: There's just a vacancy there.
8: You're all great.
12: So who got that one anyway?
11: Misha.
12: Richie got that one. So it moves on to Cameron. No, it doesn't. It moves on to Arthur.
10: Goran Ivanišević.
12: Goran Ivanišević. Yep, once 2001
11: in the Monday final against Pat Rafter.
12: And now we go to Cameron.
8: Bobura Krejčíková.
12: Yep.
10: Having the news lads on this one is a distinct advantage to be heard.
12: Yeah, it is for sure.
10: You know?
8: Yeah. What does that mean?
11: Yeah, exactly.
12: Which makes it interesting, you know?
10: You get great mileage out of this. It's your time of the year to flex.
11: No, it's not.
10: Look at my pronunciations.
11: Yeah. That's part of the job. You should have it too.
10: Mm.
8: Butchering names for fun on breakfast.
11: St. RTE. Garbiñe Muguruza.
12: Yes, correct. Right.
10: Oh, God, I hope they slip up. I think he won Leighton Hewitt.
12: Correct, yeah, 2002.
8: Okay, I'm going back now to the last couple. Marion Bartoli.
12: Yeah, Bartoli. One-time winner, 2013. We are left only with people who've won it once, according to Mick's inaccurate list. So, good answers only from now on. You have 1, 2, 3, 4, 5, 6, 7, 8 names left. Jesus. And they've all won it once.
11: Probably going to get this wrong, Marketa Vondrusova.
12: Correct, 2023.
10: Probably going to get this wrong.
12: Arthur.
10: I'm almost Simona Halep.
12: Yeah, 2019 champ.
8: Okay. Between two here. Did Ash Barty win it?
12: Is that your answer?
8: Yeah.
12: Correct. 2021. Well done. If Cameron can eke out this point, we might be back on for a three horse race.
8: Mm. Falling.
11: Lip.
12: Richie's thinking. Thumb to temple. Index finger to other temple. Staring at his forearm.
11: Got my eyes closed.
8: It's closed.
12: Full hearts.
8: Reading the sports section to see who's in the second round today.
11: As if the Indo would have that on the back page.
12: What's he thinking? Where's he going? What's he going to do here? He knows it's in there.
11: It is.
12: He said all these names billions of times.
11: Oh, I can't pass. I have
12: Go on, you got to give us something. Give us something.
11: I have the German in my head and I can't remember her name.
12: Throw something out there. Don't go on a pass.
11: I'll just throw a name because it's not right. Laura Siegmund, but I just have a German in my head and it won't come out.
12: You'll be frustrated when you hear the list.
11: Yeah.
12: So, Richie, it's on to Arthur.
11: I can't believe I'm out first on that one.
12: Cameron's wide-eyed. He sees the opportunity here.
8: Here we go.
10: Yeah.
8: It smells blood.
10: I think... Just judging by the amount. Sampras?
12: Correct!
8: Wow, well done.
12: That was like right on the bubble.
10: He must have been 2000.
12: 2000, yeah.
8: I think I know the German you're thinking of.
11: Yeah.
8: Angelique Kerber.
12: Oh, correct. Assist from Richie.
11: Amazingly, it wasn't her.
12: Oh. Three left.
10: Is there one rogue?
12: There's one you'll kick yourself over.
10: Well, I was thinking, I don't know, so I'll go with the guess, because I know she has four. Naomi Osaka?
12: No.
10: No, she didn't win the turn.
12: Cameron gets the points. Anyone else you had left in mind?
8: Sharapova won one.
12: Yeah, Sharapova's the big one, 2004. Maresmo, 2006, yeah. And Elena Rybakina in 2022 were the remaining three. Did well.
10: Was that it? That was all that was left?
12: That was it, yeah.
8: Well, that was pretty good.
12: Yeah, out of
8: Sampras I wouldn't have got. I thought that was way past.
12: 18 out of 21. Right, this is another good one.
8: I said it didn't.
12: So I can't believe this hasn't been used. Maybe it has been used before, but with three different contestants. So it's Arthur 3, Richie 3, Cameron 1, by the way. So Cameron can get right back into this with a point here. Now, I'm actually just going to do the numbers. Can you do the numbers thing on that so I know how many people are on the list? But it's any player who has scored 100 Premier League goals or more.
10: It's almost certainly been done before.
12: Surely, 34 names on the list. So we'll start with Richie this time, and then go Arthur, then go Cameron.
11: Yeah, Alan Shearer.
12: Correct.
11: Is it Premier League or top flight?
12: Premier League.
10: Andrew Cole.
12: Andy Cole, 187.
8: Never heard of the top flight. Mo Salah.
12: Mo Salah, 186. Although when this round was used last, maybe he only... Maybe he now has over 200.
8: He's clocked up a few.
11: Robbie Kane.
12: Yep.
8: It's only a week ago, in fairness.
12: 126 goals for Robbie Keane.
10: Harry Kane.
12: Harry Kane is second on the list with 213.
11: I like the way you said as if they're brothers. Both from Carrigaline.
8: Right. Didier Drogba.
12: Yeah. 104. Just about gets in, actually.
8: Ooh, thought it'd be closer, all right.
11: Matthew Letizia.
12: Matt Letizia, yeah. The last man on the list, 100 exactly.
8: Hmm.
12: What's he up to now?
11: Making people think.
12: Oh.
10: What a player, by the way.
11: What a player he was, by the way. Yeah.
12: Matt Letizia, the footballer.
11: Somebody annoyingly texting in there saying, what's he ever said that was wrong? Why don't people fly over Antarctica?
12: 0879-180-180.
10: Wayne Rooney.
12: Wayne Rooney is correct. He is third on the list, 208.
8: Jermaine Defoe.
12: Jermaine Defoe is correct, 162. 10th on the list.
11: Dwight York.
12: Dwight York's got to be there. Yeah, 123.
10: Sorry, no.
8: Okay.
10: We'll go with Thierry Henry.
12: Yeah, 175.
8: Sergio Aguero.
12: Sergio Aguero, yeah. It's the highest scorer left on the list with 186.
11: Ian Wright, right, right?
12: Correct. 113 goals for Ian Wright in the Premier League.
10: Emil Heskey.
12: Emil Heskey. 110 goals.
11: What a player he was, by the way.
10: What top player? Top, top, top. Okay.
8: Use a few here. Gabby Agbonlahor.
12: Gabby Agbonlahor, I don't think so. No.
11: Whoa.
8: For the record, how many did he get?
12: How close to Gabby Agbonlahor?
8: I was trying to think of Villa. I was going through players from.
10: Why?
8: I don't know.
12: Agbonlahor PL goals.
8: I've got my point 70, now. I'm nervous.
12: 74. 74 Premier League goals.
10: Yeah.
12: He's not done yet.
10: No, he's still there. But that's. He's just been passed out by Watkins.
12: There you go.
10: There you go. Yeah.
12: Would've been a better guess. Richie?
11: Robbie Fowler.
12: Robbie Fowler. 163.
8: Just the pressure that point gives you. He suddenly has something of value.
10: I'm almost certain he did. Frank Lampard.
12: Yeah, the highest amount of goals left on the list, actually, 177. So you got all of the top 10. So you got Shearer, Kane, Rooney, Cole, Salah, Aguero, Lampard, Henry, Fowler, Defoe. That is a top 10.
11: Sir Les.
12: Sir Les is in at number 12, 149 goals.
10: Just out of...
12: Les Ferdinand to all non-subjects.
8: Not Les Dennis.
10: I don't know if it's league goals. I don't think it was league goals.
8: Yet.
11: For services to banter.
12: Les, don't call me Dennis Ferdinand.
10: Doesn't work that way.
12: No, it doesn't at all. Remember, we're fitting here.
8: Are we still going too fast?
10: Just for sheer number of years.
11: Oh, God.
10: For the second time. Teddy Sheringham.
12: Correct. Teddy Sheringham. 13th on the list. 146 Premier League goals.
8: Oliver Sheridan.
11: Former Manchester United manager Ole Gunnar Solskjaer.
12: I don't think Solskjaer's on the list.
11: What?
12: Solskjaer's not on the list.
11: Pish.
12: Arthur gets the point. There's a lot of big names left.
8: Go on then.
12: Michael Owen, 150 goals.
8: No.
12: Jamie Vardy with 145. Then it was Robin Van Persie, Jimmy Floyd Hasselbank, Sun Heung-min, Nicolas Anelka. Raheem Sterling completes the top 20. Romelu Lukaku, Steven Gerrard, Dion Dublin, Sadio Mane, Ryan Giggs, Peter Crouch, Paul Scholes, Darren Bent, and Cristiano Ronaldo.
8: Mm.
12: All over 100 goals in the Premier League. So it leaves Arthur in the lead on 4 points, Richie on 3 points, and Cameron chasing them on a score of one. Which brings us on to round four, which is the fun-free magic numbers round. You know the rules. 3 points if one player gets it right. If nobody gets it right,
8: right,
12: it's 2 points for the closest who doesn't go bust, and 1 point for the second closest. So pens down once the music ends, and I need you to give me the following number. The number of Rugby World Cups South Africa have won, plus the number of games NFL teams play in the regular season, plus the number of clubs John Giles played for in his professional career, plus the number of minutes the 1994 All-Ireland Hurling Final is named after. Your 30 seconds expire when Sinatra sings Bright Shiny Beeps.
10: Stop listening. What was the last one?
12: The number of minutes the 1994 All-Ireland Hurling Final is named after. It's known as the something minute final.
10: Oh.
12: What number is that number? Plus the number of clubs John Giles played for in his professional career, the number of games NFL teams play in the regular season, plus the number of Rugby World Cups South Africa have won. Add them all up. What do you get? Bright shiny. Hands down. Arthur, what have you got?
10: 30.
12: 30? Cameron?
8: Oh, God, I don't even know. It's bust anyway. Definitely. I don't want to say it.
12: Go on, say it.
8: 101.
12: 101. Richie?
11: 100.
12: 100. The answer is 31.
8: Yeah.
12: If
8: it was named after, I've never heard that final, so it was either going to be incredibly big or incredibly small, and I thought it was
12: it could have been like the 75-minute final or something like that.
8: The 100-minute final.
10: As opposed to what?
12: It's the 5-minute final.
10: Yeah.
12: When Rod Limerick last against Wexford?
8: Awfully.
12: John Giles played for 5 professional teams in his career. No, Manchester United, Leeds United, West Brom, Philadelphia Fury, and Shamrock Rovers. NFL teams play 17 games in the regular season. And then South Africa have won the World Cup on 4 separate occasions. So 31 is the final answer. That leaves Arthur on 6 points, Richie on 3 points, Cameron on 1 point, which brings us on to the final. And our winner tonight will be decided in the round that separates the wheat from the chaff, the Dermot O'Sullivans from the Dwayne Johnsons. I like what you did there, Mick. It's an ever unfair egalitarian rapid fire round. You'll each have a rapid fire, 20 seconds, and it's 1 point for each correct answer. We'll start with the person on the lowest score, which is Cameron.
8: Is it?
12: And then on to the next lowest, which is Richie.
10: You surprised me.
12: And continue on like that.
8: That's just boilerplate in the script now.
10: It's like that. There's only one more. In that fashion.
12: Right. Cameron.
10: Come on, no messing.
12: Don't call me Jimmy Hill. Are you ready?
8: Oh, yeah.
12: Your 20 seconds starts now. Who was the Dublin hurling manager before Neil O'Callaghan?
8: Micheál Donoghue.
12: Correct. Who was the Irish men's rugby team? Who did they play this Saturday, the Irish men's rugby team?
8: Georgia.
12: Correct. And what sport did the Columbus Crew play?
8: Soccer.
12: Correct. Who won Euro 2024?
8: Spain.
12: What club does Alan Brogan play for?
8: Oh, Ballymun Kickhams.
12: No, who was the manager of Real Madrid?
8: Xabi Alonso.
12: Correct, I'll give you one more. Michael Moorer is associated with what sport?
8: I think fair is fair.
11: Doorstep.
8: Baseball.
12: No, boxing. So you got Xabi Alonso, you got Spain, you got Columbus Crew being soccer, you got Georgia. You got me, hold on, you got five.
10: Tied top.
12: You've tied Arthur with an impressive rapid fire round.
13: I'll take that.
12: Richie, you are next up. Are you ready?
11: No.
12: Time starts now. Who is the Cork hurling manager before Pat Ryan?
11: Pass.
12: Who will Kerry play in the All-Ireland Minor Football Final this Sunday?
11: Pass.
12: Who, in what sport does Perth Glory play?
11: Soccer.
12: Correct. Who won the 2024 Talisman Cup?
11: Westmeath.
12: What club does Jimmy Barry Murphy play for?
11: Pass.
12: Who is the manager of Sheffield United?
11: Chris Wilder.
12: Daley Thompson is associated with what sport?
11: Decathlon.
12: In running point,
10: Kay Hudson, just powering ahead there.

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1: Correct. Who did the Lions play this Saturday?
2: No idea.
1: In what sport did the Dallas Stars play?
2: Football?
1: No. Who won the 2024 Open Championship?
2: No idea.
1: What club does Billy McMahon play for?
2: Ballymun.
1: Correct. Who is the manager of Nottingham Forest?
2: Nuno.
1: Correct. There's no more questions written down. You are the champion.
3: Which means there's no more questions written down.
1: I tend to read them out quite quickly.
4: Knowledge.
1: Quicker than Mick tends to do. I've literally used them all up. Congratulations, Arthur.
2: Thank you.
1: Well done. It's been a while, has it?
3: Well done.
2: It's been quite a while, yeah, but this is the route back into the Europa League.
1: Yes. BAM, the disappointment of Limerick.
2: You don't need to bring that up. What was the point of that?
1: I just started like that, so I'll finish like that.
3: He's had a pop. He's gone in over the
2: knee. It's all good. It's all good. We're already looking towards 2026.
1: Anything else you want to say?
2: Monday to Friday.
1: Check out my podcast, Stop the Ball Breakfast, 7:30.
2: Monday to Friday, 7:30.
1: It's good stuff there. Please be safe for the Euros, Cameron. Any final words?
5: That certainly was a quiz of all time.
1: There you go. Thank you very much for joining us, folks. We'll be back next time the quiz happens. That's when this quiz will be back, the next time the quiz happens. See you then. It's probably not going to be next week, but if it is, we've done very well. Goodbye.
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7: Okay, welcome to another episode of How's the Head, and I'm very lucky this time to again very lucky to be joined by 7-time All-Ireland winning Dublin inter-county player Philly McMahon. Philly, thanks for joining me. How's everything going for you?
8: It's a bit different, big changes, but thank God we're going back. We're getting a little bit more normality each day. My company BB7 is. We opened the doors to go indoor training last week. Prior to that, we were doing outdoor workouts. So from the career point of view, it's time to get back to normal. From the sporting point of view, we're playing club football at the minute, which is great. Great to be back with the club and the lads and have the banter and everything else. And I suppose I was able to spend a little bit more time with family members and my wife Sarah and my two dogs. So it's been good to have that aspect of life and to develop on that. But also then to reflect on, I suppose, other stuff like the campaign I'm involved with today, you know. So that's been great to be able to reach out to do other socially conscious things as well.
7: Yeah, tell us about that campaign. It's with the Irish Association for Counselling and Psychotherapy. And part of a study they did, a survey they did, was that 3 in 10 Irish men said they would attend counselling and psychotherapy. You've become a brand ambassador. So just tell us a little bit about the campaign and that number, which is a bit frightening, that only 3 out of 10 men would attend counselling if they needed it.
8: Yeah, well, we've developed, I suppose, generational cycles or societal norms that it's not normal to actually go out and reach out for help or go to therapy. And for me, it's important that we try bridge that gap. And the gap is basically we've got 4,500 qualified psychotherapists out there, and yet we have them numbers of 3 in 10 not reaching out, like, you know, so, or 3 in 10 would reach out. So the question then is why. If we have the support there, why are young males not reaching out? So what I think it is, it definitely comes down to the social norms, you know. And also we have to be careful of what kind of language we use, because it's not as easy as saying, oh, I'm an ambassador for this and go and get help. It's not. It's a very complex issue. And I think through peer guidance, hopefully we can get younger people reaching out and asking for help, because it's key, you know. We have a huge amount of trauma in this country, and in every country there is trauma, and with trauma becomes pain and suffering and also mental health issues. And if we don't have better solutions, then let's say, for example, one solution, if anybody struggles with pain or trauma, is addiction. You know, people use drugs to overcome psychological pain. But we need to now change those patterns or pathways so that people nowadays

0: can go and reach out and get, you know, therapy, which is a much better, obviously, alternative. So we look at the circumstances we're in right now in the lockdown. There's a huge amount of young people that are going to experience domestic violence, domestic abuse, child abuse, unfortunately, mental health issues. And we have to be ready for that wave that's going to come. We already have an epidemic, a mental health epidemic. We've got to realise also that, you know, we've got 9 contributing factors to depression and anxiety. 7 of them are societal, so 2 of them are biological. So if 7 of them are societal, then that means that we are at fault over generations of creating this, maybe it's stigma, maybe it's shame around getting help, but that we can also be the antidote. If we're the problem, we're also the antidote. Like we can be the people to come together to get to the stage where we can get young people to go and look for help.
1: You're very proactive on mental health, physical health. If somebody was to ask you, why is Philly McMahon talking about mental health now? Why are you so proactive about that? What would you say? I found my own story that I didn't speak out about mental health to be a spokesperson. I did it because I wanted to get help, reach out, and then I found it quite fulfilling. For you, you're very proactive around that. So why is that? And have you experienced mental health problems yourself? I know you've a lot of trauma and you've had, trauma with losing your brother and difficulties in your life as well.
0: It starts off with my kind of story and my experiences, because that gives you the, I suppose it's one of those things where you have to kind of go through it to feel comfortable speaking about it. Like, otherwise then people will potentially judge you, you know. And for me, it shouldn't be the case that way. Everybody should be able to speak about mental health. That's the big thing that is another part of the stigma and shame. But for me, everybody suffers with mental health at certain stages of their life, because we'll all experience adversity, whether it be through bereavement, whether it be through trauma, whether it be through, it could be just as simple as, you know, domestic violence in the household, which we're all experiencing right now. Like, you know, well, not all of us, sorry, but there will be more kids experiencing that now, because the escapes they would have had of going out and playing with their sports clubs and everything else, youth clubs or whatever, they're not there anymore. So they're in the home a little bit more. So trauma is on the way. There's definitely issues coming along the way. But for me, like you've said, there is something powerful around going through the whole experience and coming out and using that experience to help others. And I suppose that's kind of my purpose in life at the minute, when I'm trying to basically, there's a few different things I'm trying to do around, you know, social and anything. They're all linked. They're not separated at all. And like the one that you'll see most of the time, the pathway starts off with social inequality, poverty, trauma in the household, drug addiction, maybe. It doesn't have to be drug addiction, it can be domestic violence, as I said, or domestic abuse. And then all of a sudden that passes down to the kid. The kid then develops mental health issues, potentially becomes a drug addict or struggles with their mental health for a long time and goes through that pathway and cycle, maybe committing crime, maybe ending up in prison. So there's a huge amount of things that are connected when we talk about societal topics that are kind of have a negative twist to it. And for me, I've experienced a lot of them. So it's trying to, you know, kind of understand that in life, it's all about memories. It's all about giving energy to people. When you're dead and gone, people are not going to remember you for, to an extent, the medals you've won or the money you have or the support people, what energy do you give? So if I can use my platform to help others, or if it's only just one person, then that's what I'm going to do.
1: Yeah, your story is a success story, coming from Ballymun, the environment you grew up in. I mean that respectfully. So how do you view yourself? Do you view yourself as a success story? And do you ever kind of drop and get negative about yourself? Or what way do you view, does Philly McMahon view himself?
0: Well, like from the point of view of me growing up in Ballymun, I never try to sell the story of coming from like rags to riches. I loved Ballymun. I loved the community I came from. if you were offering me a 12-bedroom house in an upper-class community or a flat in Ballymun, I wouldn't have changed it. So my community of Ballymun was special to me. And that's hard for people with perceptions of the area from the outside will understand. My parents, we weren't poor. We weren't rich either. But my mom and dad, you know, they worked hard. They gave us everything they could as a family. My brother went down a bad pathway and I went the other direction because of that. Yes, that's a success story. Sport, then pushing that negative energy of having a brother struggling with mental health and addiction and then pushing that into sport. That's a success story. So there's loads of little nuggets along the way, but definitely not the one of telling Ballymun that, you know, I'm a success story because I came at the right end of that. It wasn't so much that, it was more so that the cultural norms for me growing up was that, you know, a lot of my friends took drugs, a lot of them drank alcohol, a lot of them committed crime, and about five or six of them are in prison today that I'm working with every Tuesday and Thursday. So in that circumstances, then yes, that's probably a success story.
1: But when you mentioned that five or six of your friends are went down the wrong path, it can't be just that simple that you made a choice that you're going to be different. Were you just one of the lucky ones who maybe your circumstances changed a little bit, or did you have that mindset that you didn't really, were you consciously not wanting to go down this path? Or was sport really the release for you?
0: Yeah, there's a few different factors. Like, I tell stories and people do be blown away, like, you know, that, you know, very young age when I was in Ballymun, I would have been at flat parties and there'd be cocaine all over the tables and it'd be crazy. Like, I'd be just like, no, this is not me, and I'd walk out, you know. But that's how close I was to it. Like, you know, I'd have friends that they used to basically get the youngest guy, not the youngest, the smallest guy out of the group, and they used to travel around the country robbing tills. And they'd come back with thousands of euro and they'd be like divvying it out, and I'd be like, jeez, I want a bit of that. That's, you know, there's some amount of money there, give us a bit. But I was kind of lucky in many ways that my older brother, John, he was well able to handle himself, although he struggled with drug addiction. He was 6'4". He was well able to handle himself. So maybe my mates feared that a little bit if they got me involved, that he'd give them a few slaps. But also, I was, most of the time I wasn't there. Most of the time I was playing sport. So Paddy Christie looked at the kids, certainly me and a good friend of mine, Davey Bourne, and would have seen, you know, that if we took the energy that we had and put into sport, that we could do something special with it. We're two All-Ireland winners now, like, you know, so it's just getting one, you know, that thing of one good adult to see what you have and believe in you and mould you to becoming something that you possibly can. So everybody kind of looks at me on the pitch and says, Jesus, why is he so maybe aggressive or dirty, like, you know, but it's what's given me success over the years. When I was a kid, I had that aggression because of what was going on at home with my brother, and I pushed that sport, that energy into sport. So it's for me, it's looking at the opportunities within life. Sometimes you don't see them, but most of the time I've been very lucky to see them and take them.
2: Football on off the ball.
3: Cecil will have his regrets, I'm sure, of course, but it nearly worked. And the strategy he chose for the season as a whole worked in both the Premier League and the Champions League. It just fell short.
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0: Off the Ball.
1: Sometimes people's reality, though, is different, isn't it, Philly? And it's a challenge. I find when I, you know, when I talk to people and people who are in traumatic situations and their reality is not good, they haven't just hit a bad spot in life where they can readjust. They find it much more difficult. And I'm sure you see that every day with addiction, people in those situations, alcohol abuse, the environment they grow up in. I think it's much more difficult for those people. And it is more of a challenge. Do you think education is a really important part of that, and more media and more outspoken people trying to send that positive message to people that there is hope and there is a way out of here?
2: Yeah, the big issue is that we have a huge social inequality gap, okay? So, and that's going to get bigger at the minute, because what's going to happen is that people that have wealth now, some of them will struggle, obviously, but some of them will do very well out of this whole lockdown, because property will be bought up and the wealthy will do well out of this. People that are trying to get on, let's say, property ladders or trying to get their company up and running, they'll struggle the most out of this. So the social inequality gap gets bigger. And I was just saying this morning, I've done another interview this morning, like if you look at countries like Cuba, if you were to go over there, you'd see that they haven't got what we have as Irish people. But what they do have is they have a tighter social inequality gap, because their healthcare system is very good. They have very little homeless crisis that they certainly don't have as bad as what we have at the minute. So it's very important that we try bridge that gap. And every time you try break a social inequality cycle, like my brother John and the pattern that he went through, you're saving the country millions, right? So if I went the same pathway as my brother John, we would have potentially cost the country, my family, up to €1 million. Because if I went through a child detention centre, I would cost the country €340,000 a year. And then if I went on to Mountjoy Prison, it cost the country another €90,000 a year, right? So two brothers doing that, up to €1 million, right? So we got to break these generational cycles so that we can actually bridge this social inequality gap. So for me, how do we do that? It's extremely hard, because we think as a country that what we need to do is just keep investing in communities that are struggling. And that's needed, don't get me wrong. You know, the social side of the country, it's kind of all over the place at the minute. Like, so all the youth programs are fighting for funding. All the organizations around homelessness and addiction, they're fighting for funding. And it's all over the place. So what I think needs to happen is we need to have some sort of a model around changing, first of all, the taxes. So all the kind of expensive things in life, like jewellery, bags, cars, all these things, there needs to be a heavy tax on these things, because they're the things the wealthier people can spend money on. And then all the stuff that we need daily, that needs to be less taxed. So basically what we're trying to do is look at, you know, where the money is going in the country. But if we can culturally change things, so in other words, a young kid in Ballymun, his brother is a drug addict, and he's a high chance of going down the same pathway as him. If we invest €1 into him, that will save the exchequer €4. So for every €1 we spend, we save €4. Okay? So okay. We have those facts. They're facts, they're lying there, like, you know. So every time we break that cycle, we create one less drug addict, one less criminal, potentially victims in society from crime. And then that person can become a sports person, can become anything that person wants, because it doesn't have that, the person doesn't have them, the pathway that actually takes away from the country from that point of view.
1: And do you think that, you think it's that simple to work, to tax the richer items and stuff and everyday essentials that we need, make them cheaper for people, that will work in changing the perception around, you know, crime, addiction, mental health, that's a step towards doing that?
2: Singapore do it, and they do it really well. But I do think it's not as simple as just taxing. You know, it's all about the wraparound services, the multidisciplinary approach in communities. When you come from an area that's impoverished, you start off on, you're a level below. That's why they're called disadvantaged areas. You're starting off at a different level. So you're not starting off as you don't have the support that you probably would from a different community that's, let's say, lower class, the working class. So if we don't bridge that gap, the opportunity gap, right? So let me explain this. If you have somebody, let's say, that struggles with addiction from an upper class background, which you have, addiction is in all societal norms. It's in all social classes. But the difference is, if you go to the Mount Joy tomorrow and look at the areas the prisoners are from, they're all from lower class, maybe to an extent middle class. And you have to ask the question, why is that if there's addiction in all social classes? Well, because most middle to upper class people can't afford resources to help their loved ones with addiction or with crime, you know, whereas working class people always end up in prison. So there's loads of things that are basically, it's unbalanced, you know, and we don't create a better opportunity for people in these communities. Their opportunity will be selling drugs, because if you come from an upper class background, your pathway in life is to potentially, you know, follow a pathway that a family member has done before you, you know, go to college, get a good job, work in the family business, own the family business, wherever it may be. Fella from, let's say, my community of Ballymun, it's, if I want to make money and be powerful and make people think a certain way of me, which is what they think a lot, well then, the easiest way of me doing that is going and selling drugs. And unless the government steps in and says, no, hold on, we have a better opportunity for you, that's the way it's always going to be.
1: Yeah, it's the path of probably least resistance for those people, and your path was different. I think, obviously, I do agree with you as regards changing societal norms and helping disadvantaged areas in a much better way. But part of the campaign then that you've launched and become an ambassador for was trying to get people to avail of services. How do you think we can change that? So we get some of the societal stuff right. We now have to convince, particularly young men, I mean this respectfully to women, because they tend to reach out a little bit better than young men. How do we then convince the young men to actually avail of services and actually step up and get some help? And I suppose it's very important for me to reiterate, I'm sure you, I think you'll probably agree, because you said it, that mental health doesn't just affect people in disadvantaged areas. It affects people everywhere, rich, young, old. Sometimes people have loads of money, want to end their lives. So it does affect everyone. But I do agree with you that in the disadvantaged areas, their chances of having the good luck story like you've had is much more difficult than someone living in a better society. So going back to the question, we've got to convince young people to take that first step, get that intervention to start them on a path, haven't we?
2: Yeah. So the pictures we took yesterday at Joe Coslin's mural in town was, I had on my hand, you're not alone. Like, and that's so important to realise that. And it's not fluffiness. It's everybody, as I said, will struggle with mental health. We gotta realise our psychology, you know, of who we are as human beings. The brain is not built for positivity and happiness. It's built for survival. And as I said, the pain and suffering, all this adversity is going to happen to us in life. And I think when we reach out and go through the pathway of therapy, and some people mightn't feel comfortable talking about that, but those who do talk about it is going to help that grow. And it's a mushroom effect. Me reaching out and saying, I've went for therapy after my father passed, I'm hoping somebody will have some sort of reaction to that and say, well, if he can do it, well, then it's not, you know, obviously as easy as just saying, if he can do it, I can do it. But certainly the more people that step out and say, you know what, I feel really refreshed after speaking about my mental health, or it doesn't have to be publicly like I'm doing. It can be somebody that you speak to within your own tribe. And I think that's key. And again, you can't disregard how important your own tribe is. It could be your family, your teammate, I remember when I was struggling with my dad's illness and Ón Ógarda coming to me and saying, Philly, can I come up and visit your dad? He was at home. And he didn't even have to ask about how I was feeling. He didn't have to say, are you struggling or what's going on? He knew that would impact my mental health. He knew it. And I said, yeah, come on up and we visit him. And we brought him up. And that him making that action meant that I could confide in somebody now. He understands a tiny bit of what I'm going through, and he didn't even have to ask the question. But if I ever needed somebody to speak to within the tribe of my sporting team of Dublin, he's the man I'd go to. So you can't underestimate doing something. It doesn't have to be, you know, what's wrong with you? You know, how's your mental health? It can be done in a different way. And that's one scenario that certainly I look at and say, do you know what? It's good to say to somebody, how are you doing today? You know, it's good to say to somebody, do you need any help? But also we can do it other ways.
1: And for you and the struggles you've had with your mental health, obviously you've lost your brother, you've lost your dad. How did that manifest itself and what kind of made you make that decision to get intervention? Because they're incredibly traumatic experiences that you've had and that you're very positive and proactive about, you know, recovery, if you like.
2: I still struggle. You know, it's not, I'll speak very positively of it, but being realistic, I still struggle with it. I still struggle with my brother's loss. I still struggle with my dad's loss. And my dad's very recent. It's only 2 years. His anniversary was last week. So for me, I still struggle a lot with it. I suppose the reason why I actually went and got therapy was that I started off when my brother John passed, my way of dealing with his passing was go and work harder. You know, John lived in England and he looked after me, even though he was struggling when he was a functional addict, he still looked after me as a younger brother. And I used to do that then when he used to come back from England. When he was struggling, he'd come back at Christmas every year and I'd give him, I'd love going to the bank and getting €100 note out and giving him €100 note going back over in the boat. So when John passed away, for me, I felt that it was up to me to pay for his funeral. I wanted to do that for him. So I worked unbelievable amount of hours. I had four gyms at the minute, so I was doing personal training between the four gyms. And I was like ridiculously tired, working crazy shifts. And anyway, I went to pay for him. My family wouldn't let me. At the end of the day, they wouldn't let me. But I bought the plot and stuff like that, and we all chipped in, which was amazing. But that was my way of dealing with grieving, and it wasn't the best way of doing it, but I thought it was my way. And then I wrote the book, The Choice, and I felt this was something that could actually help me grieve. And I reached out to one of the management team off the Dublin team, and he said, believe it or not, this is going to help you grieve, you know, and he supported me writing the book. And because Dublin players don't write books, like, you know, especially when they're playing. And I said to him, look, I want to write a book. It's not a sports book. It's about my story, my brother's story. I think it could help people. So I done it, and that helped me grieve massively. But I still believe that I should have went and got therapy. And then when my dad passed, I wasn't going to let it happen twice. So I reached out to get help for the second occasion. But as I said, the big thing for me was the conclusion of my therapy was, Philly, realise that any pain and suffering you have right now, there's days where I'd be driving home and something maybe would come on the radio or someone would remind me of my dad or John, and I'd go through the human emotions, the negative emotions that you'd normally have from a bereavement. But I always reflect that they're the memories and the love that I had for them, and it comes from a good place. So any pain and suffering from a bereavement comes from a good place. It can come from a bad place as well also, don't get me wrong. But the ones that I have, if I feel like crying or I'm angry or, you know, of any of those emotions, I know it's because of the memories I've had with both John and my dad.
1: And being an inter-county footballer for Dublin, and I found this with rugby because it's a contact sport, it's physical, you're kind of in a macho environment. Did you have any fear about your teammates, to what they would think of you or how they would judge you? Because I think that is the biggest problem, in my opinion, around the stigma around mental health, is fear and how you're judged.
2: I honestly can say, and it's different to every team, every change room, but I can honestly say I never felt any fear. I never felt any stigma around talking to lads. What I would say was they probably went overboard. They kept asking me, how's things? How's your dad? And that came from a good place as well. But you're saying the same things over and over again. Like 2017 and 18 were tough for me because I actually didn't want to play football. I just wanted to spend time with dad. I knew he was terminally ill, but he wanted me to play. So I felt playing football would prolong his life. So it was quite difficult. I was caught in a limbo. When I was going training, I was all over the shop. Like, I don't know how I done it, to be honest. But definitely with the support of my teammates, it was... And you have to remember, we had a player who was so brave in talking about his mental health, and he's involved in IACP as well, in Shane Carty. And Shane Carty struggled with his mental health really badly, and he's an activist now for mental health, and he's an ambassador as well. So us having that experience and Shane being brave and talking about it then after the experience has helped that group become tighter. So for anybody out there, whatever sport you're playing, if you've had that, don't underestimate how powerful that can be for the group in future references. Because it was certainly for me that, you know, it's one of those things, once you experience it, it's there and you can use it then. It's in the back of your head. You can use it to help somebody, or you can use it to talk to somebody. And I know, I hope that my dad's experience, that if another Dublin player or Ballymunkickham's player, their parents are ill, I can go and speak to them about it, and they can kind of realise that I've been through it, so they can kind of take what they can from it.
1: Yeah, I can certainly understand about losing your dad. My dad, I lost my dad last year, so it's an incredibly traumatic situation. And it's unfortunately, these are life experiences, and I think even though it's heartbreaking, I think it's kind of a double whammy from my sporting experiences and me speaking about my mental health. But unfortunately, we're all going to experience this, and we're all going to have trauma and ups and downs. And it's really how you deal with them defines your mental health. I'm looking forward to, I'm going to speak to Shane as well and talk to him about his mental health. And like I said at the start, the whole reason to do these were just to try and really normalize the conversations, Philly. And I think that's important for people, because for you and I as sports people, yeah. I certainly sometimes I feel a little bit nervous about talking about this, as if it's, I just want to really make sure that we're not lecturing. We're just trying to share information and trying to, hopefully, if you can inspire someone, there's a nice feeling in that you can inspire someone to believe in themselves and get their confidence and maybe go on a good look path or story where they can achieve incredible success and be happy and content.
2: Yeah, like life is about sharing stories, and you're dead right. That's all I'm definitely doing, and I think that's what you do really well, and so will Shane. And those stories will help others realize that they're not on their own, they're not by themselves, that people are going through this. People have went through it, and there's thousands of people that have went through it. I was down in Kilkenny last year doing a talk, and I had a guy from suicide, and one thing stuck in my head, and I'll never forget it. He says, I'm a survivor. You know, he had nights where he had suicidal thoughts, and he just said, I'm a survivor. And there was probably about maybe 100, 200 people in the room. And I guarantee you that night, the energy I got from him and the energy he's given that whole room, that's potentially somebody's going to say one day, I'm going to be a survivor like him. That when mental health comes knocking, when it will, and it will for us all, that I will be a survivor. And that's something to be proud of, and that's something that we should be looking forward to telling our story about when we feel we can, or, you know, who we tell it to. It doesn't, as I said, have to be a huge group, or publicly it can be to one person. And that story then will help the next. That peer guidance is key.
1: Yeah, and it's probably, it's just about creating a little bit of light for someone, even if their circumstances are really bad, or if they have traumatic experiences. And some people have. Some people who've had a very good path or journey suddenly hit a brick wall. So it affects everyone in different ways. I can't let you go, Philly. And look, I want to say well done for the way you speak. And Your story is incredibly inspirational, and you know, the positivity and energy. I do wonder, are you any crack? Like, you don't take any drink or anything? Like, are you any bit of crack at all? Like,
2: I don't drink either, so, but the lads will tell you, I'm probably the one on the dance floor. If I say I'm good crack, I'm definitely not good crack, you know?
1: Right. I'm only joking about that. You don't have to drink to be good crack. Quickly before I leave you go, it's been a crazy time. The GAA season has been pushed back. I know you're playing club at the moment. What do you envisage is it going to be like for Dublin going again? The pressure tag is getting heavier and heavier each year with your success. And how are you all going to cope with that, with Jim gone and Desi in? Are you looking forward to it?
2: Oh, yeah. Like, I suppose everybody will be in sporting terms, not having played sport at that level for, you know, well, nearly 10, 12 weeks will be, but before that, down the line, because we're all back with our clubs. Even playing a friendly last night with the club, it's great to get the jersey on. It's great to be out on the pitch, like, you know. So, you get a little bit more grounded when something's taken from you. So, for me, looking forward to this year, there's different things thrown in. And that's the great thing about, that's what you want, you know. You don't want just the same old stuff every year. You want different challenges. Obviously, new management team, so that throws in different challenges as well. So we're all playing club football now in the next couple of weeks, and we all have to, that's here basically trial. We have to show what we're capable of doing so that we can get back into the squad and get our jersey and be one of the lucky ones to try and to get involved in the championship this year, because as you said, it's going to be different dynamics. It's going to be knockout. So it's anybody. It's one game and you're gone. Like, you know, so for me, it's going to be, it's exciting because of that. And, you know, again, I'm not one of the young bucks anymore. So, I won't be taking anything for granted, and I'll be looking forward to every minute I can on the pitch.
1: You'll have to clip a few of the young players' ears if they try and oust you. Okay, Philly, I've got to leave it there, but look, thank you again. Well done for all you do and, being a spokesman and, particularly for what you've gone through and your success on the field as well. I think it's phenomenal. So well done and good luck for the future.
2: Thank you very much. Thanks, Alan.
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3: 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We'll also meet the crucial people behind the scenes who make a Premier League club what it is. 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And I'm delighted to say Katie McCabe is with us. Katie, we've been talking to Robert Pires about his time at Arsenal, and he mentioned he'd been at training sessions with Mikel Arteta, and he was very impressed by what he's seen. Are you guys given access to that kind of stuff? Is it just happening in the background when you're there on a day-to-day basis anyway?
4: Yeah, I mean, I think I've only seen one session, and we were kind of walking by going up to ours. Obviously, clash of schedules and training at different times, games at different times. Plays a part in that, but when they are training, I do like to obviously keep an eye on what they're doing. I think it's... it's pretty cool. Obviously, seeing an elite level of footballer and footballers at their best, and up close and personal as training. So yeah, I do. If we can, I do kind of keep an eye on it. But mostly there's a clash of schedules in there, so it's not really possible.
3: And is there much crossover in terms of staff and even the backroom teams and access to medical and physio and strength and conditioning and all that kind of stuff, or do they tend to be completely separate?
4: Well, we obviously have our group of staff, and so do they. We would share maybe the gym. So it's our kind of performance centre, which has recently been built a few years ago. So they'd have access to that. So would we. Pools, etc. But in terms of staff, we'd have our own, and so would they.
3: Has any of that changed over the last number of years since you've arrived at Arsenal? Just because obviously the WSL seems to have, it hasn't exploded, but it certainly put the formal footing of women's football in England at a much higher level. TV coverage, all the deals that we've seen happen. I wonder, has that, the relationship with the parent club, has that changed significantly in the last couple of years as well?
4: Yeah, I think it's improved. Obviously, as you said, the trajectory of the women's game and how fast it's grown over here and worldwide, really. I think that opens a lot of eyes. And in terms of obviously what we do at Arsenal, there has been conversations with ourselves and obviously some of the head guys to see and get feedback on how we can improve on what we have and build towards the future, because yeah, it is grown at a rapid pace. And yeah, we obviously need to prepare as best we can for that.
3: Because we're also speaking with Gerry Flannery, who Irish people really know as now a rugby coach with Harlequins and in his time a brilliant, dynamic rugby international. He spent time at Arsenal, and just listening to him talk about the level of backroom staff that they have for the academy and the quality of coaching and discussions that are going on around sports science, it's the type of thing that you can inject into a sport really quickly if the mindset is there and the willingness to share is there within an organisation. So it's good to hear that there is access and a bit of crossover and certainly conversations happening for you guys.
4: Yeah, absolutely. I mean, obviously we've got a great Irish company in StatSports as well on board with the club, which provide all our GPS data, which is obviously comes in our training sessions, what kind of distances you cover, what high speed running metrics you do. So working closely with them the last few years has been great, and it gives us that extra edge and maybe that extra percentage in how we perform on field as well. But like you said, it's grown so fast and we've got the best of the best at Arsenal to help us perform.
3: You're part of a generation who are kind of trailblazing, particularly the full-time footballers. It wasn't really an option for many people in the past who were the best young female footballers in Ireland to go off. And obviously Anna Bryan did go and play football around Europe, but there haven't been a huge amount of them. So with that in mind, are you already thinking about what life is like after football? Because it's not a clear pathway and, you know, you're not going to be able to retire off the back of your next contract totally. Is that something you're thinking about?
4: With the way the women's game has grown, I can't believe you're retiring me so early as well. I've still got a few years left in me. But no, on a serious note, I'm doing actually currently my UEFA B coaching license with the FAI, which is great. So that'll really steer me in the direction of possibly coaching one day, which could be exciting. But yeah, obviously you kind of have to have one eye on what you're going to do post-career. But yeah, maybe you'll see a Coach McCabe in the future, who knows. But yeah, I'll have to wait and see.
3: Well, it makes sense that your generation will be the ones who end up taking over, because you and your cohorts have really had the opportunity to live and breathe football in a way that the generation before you didn't quite have. And look, there's not a whole heap of full-time professional Irish women playing football at the moment, so it's important that the game is appealing enough after football finishes playing to give you that pathway.
4: Yeah, absolutely. I think for me, coming into the professional aspect, you always want to leave the game in a better place than when you inherit it. I think that's up to us as female footballers to do so. I know the FA are doing great things over in the UK, and we've had our own sort of great limelight over and in the women's league in Ireland as well, and even at a national team point of view. So I think everyone's pulling in the right direction, which is great, and that we can, yeah, we're obviously going in a good way going forward.
3: Because when you start playing football like properly and thinking I'm going to make this my career, you probably didn't volunteer at the same time to be a trailblazer and to be an icon and to be a leader and to like think, oh geez, I might be part of a group that has to go on strike or go public about stuff. Like, did that just come naturally to you, or was this always along the way going, well, why wouldn't I just say all these things? Why wouldn't I just be myself?
4: Having the people around us, I think, to do so, is so important. Where you're in a safe environment with your team. Obviously, you talk about the strike. We had a great leader back then in Emma Brown, and I trusted her to do obviously the right thing at the time. And then she retires eventually, and I have to step into her shoes one day as captain of Ireland. And most recently, obviously, we've hit the equal pay mark with the FAI and the men's team. So it is. It's obviously, not what you think of when you're growing up and want to be a professional footballer, but we have platforms as professional athletes, and I think it's important we use it in a progressive way.
3: we're here obviously talking about Arsenal, and you bring up Emma Byrne, and her career is kind of ridiculous. It's like it's an all-time great.
4: It's a joke.
3: As far as I remember, I read this somewhere that you were inspired to become a professional footballer watching her on TV one time. Is that correct?
4: Yeah, that's correct. It was one of the only games once a year. It was probably on the TV, and I was a little bit younger. I think I was like 12 or 13 perhaps, and my dad kind of turned the FA Cup final on, and Arsenal were playing Everton, and there was a couple of Irish players playing in it, which was Emma Byrne, Ciara Grant, I think Yvonne Tracy was playing in it as well. And I just thought, I'd love to do that. So I actually ended up going and seeing a senior Irish game in Inchicore. They played in Inchicore at the time a few weeks later, and met her. She always gets embarrassed when I tell her the story face to face because shows her age. But got her autograph, and I just thought that's what I want to do. So it was that visibility back then was so important, even though it was that one game a year. To think now we're playing week in, week out on Sky Sports and RTE back home, I think it's just so important for young girls growing up to look at that.
3: And TG Carr with the WSL as well. It's
4: for sure.
3: When you think about it, though, like her involvement in your career as somebody who inspires you at the start, and then I don't know if she helped broker the move or certainly is talking to the people at Arsenal about this young talent in Ireland that they need to get their hands on, and for you to kind of dream of this, and then for her to be a central figure in you getting a dream move to Arsenal, that's mad. That's kind of lottery style Hollywood. You write this stuff and no one believes it.
4: Yeah, no, as you said, you couldn't write it. For me to obviously see her on the TV, meet her a few weeks later in person, and then she helped me kind of break into the Ireland senior team and get the move over to Arsenal at the time. I know she would have had close contact with Pedro, the manager, back when I originally signed, to get me over, because I had a few games at the Ireland senior team in our Euro qualifiers. And yeah, then to be playing with her, for her to help me kind of settle in over there, settle in on the move. Yeah, I owe a lot to her. She's a great role model of mine. And most recently, she was at the Barcelona game where we played in the Champions League over there. So yeah, it was nice to catch up with her.
3: It's a pretty remarkable story. And I think like the fact that you have that experience and you're paying forward when it comes to fighting for equal pay, like, It seems to me like the culture in the team and the culture of the people who are coming through is a really strong, positive culture about getting what you want and getting what you need and doing it in a way that is helpful to people. You know, no one's pulling the ladder up after them.
4: Yeah, no, exactly. As I spoke about, obviously, the strike we had a couple of years ago, and Emma shown our leadership qualities at the time, and we done it in such a dignified way, with the help of the PFAI at the time as well. So for us to obviously continue that, I think it's important to not forget what everyone's done before us. And then obviously for younger players coming up to appreciate that and maintain it. And as you said, keep progressing the game on and keep building it.
3: There was one other thing that I really wanted just to get into you properly with. A lot of Irish footballers particularly have setbacks in their careers at various stages. And for whatever reason, we seem to be a culture that you either come through and you're a superstar at 17 or 18, like Damien Duff and Robbie Keane, or we're a country that provides a lot of late bloomers. And you're kind of in between. You were obviously very, very talented at a young age, but then you get your move to Arsenal, and for whatever reason, it doesn't work out straight away. I'm really interested in that period of time when the move to Glasgow comes up, because now you're one of the best players in the WSL, but that must have been a really seminal moment in terms of it's a character test. It's a test of your desire to keep going. And it's also something that, you know, if you come through, you're going to be really stronger for it. So what's that actually like for you when the move to Glasgow first comes up? Are you in favour of it straight away? Or are you like, ooh, geez, lads, this doesn't look good?
4: Yeah, as you said, it was the dream move initially. I got moving from Shelbourne to Arsenal. Picture perfect. And then obviously you get there and suddenly you're turning up to training day in, day out with these world-class players and real legends of the game. We talk about now Emma Byrne, Kelly Smith, Alex Scott, Casey Stoney. Farrah Williams, they were all there. I was training with them week in, week out, and it's difficult to get into the squad at that time. Obviously, I didn't play a lot initially, so I was just trying to train and work hard and learn my trade. Initially I'd signed a 2-year deal, and a year and a half kind of came up, but I still wasn't getting a lot of game time. And I was a very important player at the time for Ireland, and I had a conversation with Colin Bell as well. Thought it was best to get out on loan, and Glasgow, lo and behold, picked me up. I knew it was an important stage for Glasgow City's stage in their season. They were coming into some Champions League games. They were coming up to the end of their title run as well, and had some cup games too. So it was going to be a real crucial part of their season.
3: And so did you go to Arsenal and say, here, listen, I need to play football and it would be good for all of us if I got some football? Or did they come to you and say, geez, Katie, you know, you need to get some football here? How did that work?
4: It was probably me that initiated it. They obviously wanted to keep me and obviously keep training. But I thought I need to go out and play. As I said, we were going into a World Cup qualifying campaign with Ireland, and I needed minutes going into it because I knew how important it was going to be. And then obviously, as I said, Glasgow City, and I really fell back in love with football up there. The people, the place, the girls and the club itself was a real joy to play for, and was very proud to represent Glasgow City at the time. And obviously, football changes so quickly. I came back to a new manager, which was Joe Montemurro, and kind of lifted off from there.
3: And what were those conversations when you get back? Are you coming in saying, because I think you're kind of very close to being out of contract when you get back from Glasgow, is that right?
4: Yeah, that's correct. I was, I think I had 2 weeks left on my contract, and Joe Montemurro, it was 2 weeks before the Christmas break, so I had 2 weeks of training, and I just trained, and after the 2 weeks, Joe had kind of pulled me in and said he wanted to offer me a contract extension to the summer.
3: Right.
4: And the rest is history, as they say. I'm still here all those years later. I'm absolutely loving my football. So you could say Joe Montemurro kind of gave me that olive branch, if you like, and even instilled that belief in me to kind of, get going and show what I can do for Arsenal.
3: What position did you play in Glasgow?
4: You're stretching my mind now. I think I was a left winger. Yeah, I think I was on the wing. I wasn't a converted left back just yet.
3: And did you play well in Glasgow? Was that the other thing that happened? Like, you kind of find your form again?
4: Yeah, absolutely. Scott Booth, the manager at the time, close conversations with him. Obviously, he wanted to work on, as I said, we were tying up a league campaign for them, a cup win and Champions League football. So it was important for me to kind of get going and bring my experience that I had from down south into his team. And he thought I could do that week in, week out, which was, it worked for both of us in the end.
3: It's funny how that run of games and that confidence, and then actually going back with a story to tell and I don't, you know, not to sound too weird about it, but like lived life, you know, like you could have, you could have gone to training and maybe if no injuries happen, you don't get into the Arsenal team and you haven't actually learned anything. Whereas actually you go and, you know, you've got to find somewhere to live in Glasgow. You've got to do all those things that you're out of your comfort zone, but you still produce football at the same time. That's the type of thing I suspect that the new manager comes in and goes, well, what have you been doing for the last 6 months? Oh, you know, playing successfully at a high level. And did it give you confidence even just in how you dealt with him when you were having those conversations saying, look, I've got 2 weeks left here, what's going to happen next?
4: Yeah, actually, initially it was planned that I was moving on. Obviously, nothing was signed, sealed and delivered. Initially I was going to be moving on to another club. And that's when obviously Joe got me in and was like, where were you the last 6 months? And I told him and, offered the extension, and that was that.
3: That's a real sliding doors moment, isn't it? It's like, well, now you're playing the best football of your career a couple of years later. And like, what do you put down the form and the development, like to the bit where now first name on the team sheets, when they sign loads of players in your position, it's like, yeah, actually, I'm still going to play loads of games here and I'm still going to be one of the most important players in Player of the Month. Where do you put that

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4: It takes time, but once you get it right, it's enjoyable and you just enjoy your football.
5: We were talking with him as well about the weight of the shirt. He specifically was talking about the French team, but it did feel like certainly the men's team over the last while, the Arsenal way, was too much for some of those players in recent seasons to bear, and it looks like they're getting back on track. From the women's team, I presume the style of play that they're trying to get to is as entertaining and as beautiful and as crisp as the Wenger era stuff. So if everybody's playing well, it must be the most exciting thing in the world to be part of.
4: Yeah, absolutely. I mean, when you're in the moments and you're playing free-flowing football and scoring goals and helping the team get those 3 points, that's why you do it. You do it for the love of the game and the enjoyment. It's why you start when you're that kid growing up. Then to be able to do it, especially in an Arsenal shirt with essentially your teammates around you as well, is pretty special. It's down to a lot of the hard work the staff put in pre-season to help get those kind of patterns of football embedded into us. And it's up to us as players to then produce that on the pitch.
5: And how are you getting better at the moment? What do you feel like you need to do more of?
4: It's a good question. It depends where I'm on the pitch. It depends if I'm left wing or left back. If I'm left back, don't concede goals, and left wing, I need to be scoring and assisting. So, yeah, whichever way I'm starting, to be honest.
5: It sounds like you've actually totally, and this isn't just the thing you're telling us, but that you've totally embraced the fact that you're going to get minutes at both these positions at various stages over the rest of your career. And you don't really, I mean, so everybody else says, when we ask, I have no favourite position, I just want to get picked. Is this true for you, or are you still actually not telling us the truth?
4: I'm telling you the truth. I don't mind either or, it's fine with me. To be honest, I think they're quite similar. When you're playing left back, you have to defend and you have to get up and attack. And then when you're playing on the wing, you have to attack and then help back, defend. So, yeah, it's pretty similar position for me. So I don't mind, either one.
5: So you're the perfect blend of Robert Pirès and Matthew Cole. It's not a bad combination.
4: Yeah, I know. It's not too bad.
5: No, it's gone great. Katie, it's been brilliant talking to you. Thanks a million for making the time for us. And just keep it up, because, I keep banging on about the relationship that you had with Emma. Like, you're going to have that relationship with hundreds of young girls who are aged between 8 and 14 who are going to go on to have full-time professional careers because you've shown them how to do it. It's an incredible thing to be in the middle of, and it feels like we're only getting started. So keep it up.
4: Absolutely. No, I appreciate that. Thank you very much.
5: It's Katie McCabe there, Ireland captain, and of course stalwart on the current Arsenal team who are riding high in the WSL. We're here with thanks to Cadbury FC, official global partner of Arsenal Football Club. 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Cheers.
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5: All right, it's time for us to turn our attention to hurling here on Off the Ball, and no better man to speak to than Tommy Walsh. But before we actually speak to him, I want to play you this little bit of tape from a roadshow that we did in the Galmont Hotel in Galway, where the conversation turned to the value of a Club All-Ireland medal. Have a look.
11: Do you ever make the mistake when you're recounting them all and you might say in 09 we won that one, or, you know?
12: Well, it's not I, because I know how hard they are to win. And what I would say is, like, lads will say,

0: It's easy for the Kilkenny lads. We're up there, they're 8-9 All-Irelands, Henry with 10, like, you can get carried away with yourself, you know. But we all have clubs, and like, Ken has 5-6 county finals. You have 4 club All-Irelands, Ollie Canning.
1: Make me feel any better, Tommy.
0: No, but what I'm saying is, I'd love to have one of them. I'm wondering, how did Mount Sion win 6? You know, did Ballygunner and all them, De La Salle, and like, they had to beat great teams to win them. Won a few Munster clubs. Like, I know how hard it is to win a championship. So that's why I can appreciate, like, what it was like to win. I know how lucky I am to win one All Ireland, you know. And a lad, remember, a lad said to me one time, like, you'll be, if you're not happy enough without the medal, you won't be happy with the medal. And it's true. And like, if I never win a championship with Tullerone, if I never win a championship with Tullerone, I'll still be delighted. See Sean Kavanagh there during the week. Someone asked him any regrets. No, I'm delighted because I gave it everything for his own, and. I'm the same, and Ken, you look at the Waterford lads, like, they won the minor All-Ireland in 2013 for the first time since the 40s. They won the under 21 2016, first time since 1992. I don't think them lads would have won them All-Irelands without these lads. So like, what they did for hurling, and especially hurling in Waterford, was unbelievable. I know they didn't win the All-Ireland. There's another saying, I'm coming out with all these sayings today, but yeah, you give a lad a fish, you feed him for a day. You teach a lad a fish, you feed him for life. Well, Ken McGrath, you know, that's what they did for Waterford. So.
2: Sorry, if Tommy wants a club All-Ireland, I'll give him one, but he'll have to give me 3 All-Ireland.
3: It's a fair trade.
0: I'll give you 8 of them.
4: Tommy, you don't have to make any trades. You've got one of your own.
5: Yeah. You do know I never listen back to myself, so thanks for putting me on the spot there. But, yeah, no, it's brilliant. Finally there. And, you know, we did say, you know, I would have absolutely been delighted with my Tullerone career if we had never have won it. Mad to win it and all that, but just had so many great years with the club from the minute I started in third class, I suppose. And, you know, but I think the last 3 months have been the highlight probably of my sporting life, without a shadow of a doubt.
4: It's crazy that you probably didn't even know how good it would be or how good it could be. In the interview at Mortrasa immediately afterwards, you talked about a training session before the match where there were 500 or 600 people who'd come out to watch the training session, the last training session before the game. What was that like? What was that atmosphere like?
5: Yeah, it was amazing because We were very focused on the game, and you know, but we also said let's enjoy it, but don't go up to Croke Park, don't get carried away. That after the game we said we were too excited to get to Croke Park, we were too excited with the build up. We said let's do both of them, let's enjoy and embrace this. We've waited so long, but always be thinking it's all about the match. So when the ball is thrown in, that you're going to go gung ho for 70 minutes. So I think with that attitude then we were able to enjoy it a little bit. And you know, in the hurling field, it's on the second field, we have a couple of lights, and so it was only up in the top corner really where all the supporters are, so they weren't even scattered around the field. So I think word went around the club through various WhatsApp messages and different sporting groups, get down to the field and we'll send the lads off. And looking up, we didn't realise it till we were kind of coming off the field. It was only a 15-20 minute session. The huge crowds between young lads, 3-4 years of age, and just roaring and clapping, and it was amazing, yeah.
4: That must be, like, so irrespective of the actual match itself, there was already a special occasion. The winning the county championship, I presume, was this amazing thing as well. Like, it was obviously something you've been so close in recent seasons. So that's a great night, that's a great day, and that's a great occasion. But fairly quickly after that, you started to think All-Ireland, right?
5: Kind of, not for myself, it wasn't. It was Croke Park. I had seen the girls, you know, my sister Grace and my wife Marlise. We won the Leinster, I think it was 2013, the Leinster Intermediate Club with Tullerone in the Camogie. And it was an amazing time as a supporter for that journey. And we won the Leinster final. We went to play Cair in the semi-final down in Freshford. And we were so close. Like, the great Aisling Maloney was on that team, the Tipperary footballer. and they're a great camogie team, in fairness to them, but we nearly got over the line. I think we were about to be a point or two in the end, but we were ahead with the wind at some stage in that second half. And I was just felt so sorry for the girls that they didn't get their Croke Park, you know, as a club. So from I suppose the county final, it was never an All Ireland club final really. It was to get to Croke Park. That was the dream. So I felt the biggest pressure, not pressure, but there wasn't so much at stake in the semi final versus Navan up in Parnell Park. That's where the real prize was, because I said, listen, I would have taken it if we had been beaten in the final. The Cork teams are usually very strong in that, and that's Father Neil's. There was a talk of kind of a Tullerone Father Neil's final from early in the club championship, and you know, we'd a fair idea that if we did get there, they would have been the favourites on the other side to be the ones to meet us. And you know, we know club hurling in Cork, like, they're very much same as ourselves, very skillful, fast, and well able to hurl and pop big scores. So from the outset, it was just Croke Park was the dream, to bring the lads up and to go in with them, like, you know.
4: What was the build-up like? How different was it to the build-ups that you're used to for all the All-Ireland finals that you played in?
5: See, for the, like, the Kilkenny ones, like, most of us won an All-Ireland early in our careers.
4: Yeah.
5: When we didn't really, you know, you wanted to win the All-Ireland, but you're just so excited to be on the panel or on the team that was nearly first and foremost, and playing well towards, I suppose, going up to Croke Park. The only one regret I would have having is if we didn't perform. Like, if we had to went up and after the game had to say to ourselves, we got too carried away with Croke Park, and we were kind of like, you know, rabbits in headlights when we got up there, just kind of looking around and, you know, just totally carried away with the occasion. So I would have regretted that. But I think even the final, while it would have been disappointment to lose it, I don't think there would have been any shame, because Father O'Neill's, like, you know, what a performance both teams put up, and especially them with all the goals that they scored. And it was an amazing game, I'd say, to watch. Probably not from Father O'Neill's or from Tullerone, but definitely from the neutral. So that would have been my only regret if it had to happen, that we didn't kind of turn up on the day. And after 22 minutes, we only scored a pint. And it was looking like that, you know.
4: But yeah, because they were extended into a lead. But were you involved in conversations with everybody about that? Like, did you do anything? Were there tricks that you could rely on? Or actually, were you, as one of the older lads on the team who kind of knew how much was at stake, were you more at risk of falling into that than maybe some of the younger lads?
5: Yeah, I think if we were able to handle the county final, I reckon we would have handled anything, because that was where every pressure, everything, I'm not saying outside pressure, just pressure from yourselves saying that, listen, big day, let's get over the line in whatever way we can. We're coming up against a great Thomastown team who, over the intermediate championship since we went down, it's been neck and neck in matches that we've played. League final about a month, 6 weeks before that, we were 4 pints, I think, up going into nearly injury time, and we ended up losing the 7th minute of injury time, our 4th league final in 5 years, by a last puck of the game goal. And I was like, holy God, what have we to do here to get over the line? And so I think that was the changing for us, that we had to just give up trying to win the game. Let's just play until the final whistle, not even the time anymore. Let's play till the final whistle and don't look at the scoreboard. If we're up, we're up. If we're not, we're not. And after, let's be happy or sad. So I think the league final year, well, this year, we were so disappointed after that we learned our lesson from that. So from then on, we tried our best. Listen, you're not always going to be like that, but we tried our best to train our minds to think about the next ball. And funny enough, you know, a couple of minutes to go, Father Neil scored a couple of goals of a shot and they went 5 up. And you could say, listen, this isn't our day. But we had built up that winning mentality that let's win the next ball and let's put your foot in, let's get it in hook, let's do something that maybe at the end of it, that will be the one that gets you over the line. And that was our mentality. And maybe that's why we go so mad after the final whistles, is because we don't try and not get caught up in the emotion of it till then. And then it's kind of like,
4: a downer.
5: Let's go.
4: Yeah. The game was a wild game. Like, you're as you said, it's like a point after 22 minutes and it's 1-3 to a point down. And then even into stoppage time, like, was everybody aware? Were you aware that, like, the 60 minutes were up to 60? first and second minutes were up. You go up a point, there's an equaliser, there's a dispute about a line ball where it looks like if it goes to you guys, then, you know, you're in the left corner situation, great attacking opportunity. They change it and it goes the opposite direction, and all of a sudden it's like, Jesus, this is probably going to extra time here, and who knows what's going to happen at that point.
5: Didn't really get caught up in it. There was too many scores at the time. Like, you know, we were 5 points up with a couple of minutes to go. Then they got the goal and 2 points to bring it back level. You just had no time to think. And I didn't realise that, say, it was gone over the injury time for their last puck out even. So I just couldn't believe it when the whistle went. It was just too wild out there. One of the reasons as well is, I suppose, I was in the full forward line and their goalkeeper's puck outs are brilliant. So we had trained very hard that the minute that ball goes dead, that you just have to do something, be ready. And so you just didn't have time to look up the scoreboard at them at that moment in time. You were just trying to, you know, do what you were asked to do. And just when the whistle went then, you know, couldn't believe it really, yeah.
4: Yeah, sheer euphoria and a brother man of the match, a brother captain and a Royal Rovers performance in terms of the last ball falls to him in a bit of space and doesn't flinch straight over.
5: Yeah, and there were so many stories within the story, like, you know, Parag was man of the match, another lad that could have got the man of the match was our corner back, Dear McDotney. And I remember I said to the lads a few times that night, it's very rare in a match that you'll say to yourself, Jeannie, that lad is hurling unbelievable. And I remember he came out as a cornerback, caught 3 or 4 balls, and just inspired us to try and do something similar. And the story behind that is, Dearan McDonaghy, he was dropped for the championship last year, has been a tremendous young player for us. He's, I'd say, 24 years of age now at this stage. He was dropped for the whole championship last year. And, you know, was so disappointed. And his whole family are steeped in hurling, and he was so disappointed. And for him to come back and have the year, and definitely, you know, the game of his life, and the game, you know, it's very rare a cornerback is in line for man of the match in a final. And he was just unbelievable. And I was just so happy for the likes of him. Shane, as I said, my brother, always a lot of pressure on him as a free taker. He hasn't trained in a month to 6 weeks with an ankle injury. You know, things hadn't been going well for him in the lead up to it, just couldn't train. So you're wondering, how will he perform? And he's such a big player for us. And then had the game of his life in the final. And we all started poorly enough in the full forward line. But the two boys in the two corners, Peter and Shane, they just kept trying to get in hooks, blocks, then start winning high balls. And suddenly the game took over for the two of them. So, you know, there were so many great stories from that Gene wouldn't probably see because he wouldn't know the background behind these players. Another lad in midfield, Mark Welch, chair. Imagine this, he's a teacher up in Dublin, hasn't started a championship game in 4 years for Tullerone. He came on in the semi-final in another incredible day for us against Gorn when we were down by a couple of points of time to go. He came on as a sub and played brilliantly in turning that game for us, started the county final. So the first time he started in 4 or 5 years was the county final. Went on to have a great year after that. And, you know, he looks back now in his hurling career in Tullerone, and there's a lot of us the same. You know, it was probably a bit more open, but a lot of the guys might have looked back with sadness. Say if we happened to go over the line, saying, you know, hurling's not that good, and Tullerone hurling wasn't that good to me. Now to look back, and probably will love coming back. You know, even the lads working away will love coming back forevermore, because the story of 2019 will be told forever at home, like, you know.
4: We talk so often about the difficulties that the club game has at the moment, and you're always incredibly passionate about it. And I think that, like, the story you're telling of the 4 defeats in 5 years in the league finals, the constant defeats, like last-minute goals, if everybody doesn't actually love the club, they don't keep coming back. If there isn't something special already within the club, that winning mentality, you can't develop that. Like that, you can't just say we're going to start having a winning mentality, we'll keep going. They have to really believe that the place they're from, the team that they're on, is something special.
5: Yeah, I'd agree with that. And, you know, it's up to the community and the hurling club, probably older generation, to drive the spirit of a club, not just the winning mentality. If you just drive the winning mentality and kind of don't care about the consequences, well, then you can leave to probably bitterness and fights. And Gerard, don't get me wrong, we have our fights at home, you know, we have our arguments, but at the end of the day, the kind of the leaders of the club try and think about the spirit of the whole place as number one. And that's like, we have a guy that came into our club, and it's the luckiest thing ever to happen to our club, is a guy called Peter Duclaw. He's from down in Bantry, down in Cork. Originally a strong footballer man. And that man, like, he makes from number one to number 37 to people on the, you know, the management team to the physios and that feel like they're so as important as, we'll say, the Porrigs or the Mossies or the young Tommies. And he gives them all such a lift. And I don't think without the likes of him that we could, you know, and there's many more like him, but he's definitely symbolic because he wasn't born in Tullerone. And he went through, you know, he was with us, went through all them tough losses, never experienced the euphoria that could come that if you got over the line. And that man, like, what he has, you talk about professionalism and costing lads money, I'd say we cost him a fortune, and he's our selector. And he lives in Kilkenny City, but he's definitely to us. I don't know what he thinks of himself, but he's definitely to us, a Tullerone man, true and true. And we're so proud of that. He's still so proud and speaks of Bantry, you know, with great, you know, love as well at the same time. But I think it does go to show that you mightn't win, but, and you mightn't get that peak enjoyment or euphoria that maybe we have received, and the likes of Boris Ali did this year, and the Shamrocks, and but you can still be part of something special. And, you know, a major part of our one at the moment, you see, everything in our village revolves now around the hurling field, because the racquetball alley is down there, which kind of came alive the last 3 years. The athletics club with a big walkway going around the pitch, about 1 kilometre long. So some other parts of the community, they look after that. You have the mothers and others, like 37, 38, you know, involved in that. And just everyone driving, you're trying to help out, you know, in any way you can, because there's only 600 of us, like, so, it's a massive thing to feel part of something like that.
4: Yeah, no doubt, and I think that kind of brings us back nicely to the very clip that we played at the start, when you were saying, look, you would have been happy enough if, you know, you'd obviously had an amazing hurling career, and absolutely, like, one of the all-time great hurling careers, but this is something completely different, and you can't really compare, you know, 3-for-1, but like whatever the bartering that would have happened, like, this is something more special than any of the other All-Irelands you won, it sounds like.
5: Yeah, well, I wouldn't like to, I don't think it'd be fair of me really to compare it, because like the lads I won All-Irelands with, like, we were like brothers, like I was so close to so many of them, like we really were so close, and we had the best of times, like both after matches, during training sessions, like we had a bond that was as strong as I've ever been part of, on from Kilkenny, from that 2002 to 2014 when we left, and young and old. And I couldn't say, you know, it wouldn't be fair of me to say that this is better than them, but the difference I would say is that when you're there, you're so close that you have that bond, and the management are the same, but then the supporters, they're so happy for you, but they're kind of from, they're still from, you know, different clubs. But when you win it with your club, I think the bond that we would have had with the Kilkenny players, when you win it with your club, you have that with the supporters as well, they're not really supporters. They're as emotional and as part of you, of this whole setup as you are, because they're the ones selling the lot of tickets to raise money. They're the ones driving, you know, like, so we had to get down different nights over the year. Once we went into the Leinster campaign, they were driving over to different places, bringing over the lights, turning them on, you know, maybe an hour and a half for training, organising different things coming into us, you know, like some milk and sandwiches and chicken and cups of tea and sugar, like the whole thing. So there's so many people trying to drive that there. And the other thing as well is, like, even if you go to last year when we lost the county final, like Shane Dunn would have been a selector, and you know, he stepped away because he had a son this year starting on the team, 17 years of age, it was his first year he could have played, so he could have been disappointed that he wasn't part of it, but his son was playing. So he was every much as part of it. You know, we knew what he put into our club, and I was so happy that he was able to enjoy, like, his son has never lost a championship game. He's the opposite of us, Tomás Dunn. And he gives it everything, you know, a strong young fella, and you can't beat youth. The enthusiasm and the drive and the speed that they bring to the game, you can't beat it. And you go back to what Alex Ferguson said, like, he was never afraid to drop lads because it was all about the future. You drive it on and keep the youth going, and, you know, if they're good enough, then, like, you just have to trust them. And we'd like that Tomás Dunn came in this year, and a few more lads like Tommy Walton in, say, challenge game against Cool Derry up in Boris and Ostrey. It was the worst weather I've ever been involved with. He couldn't even hold a hurl, and he scored a goal in the last minute of the game to win it for us. Small, you might think, but another game that where we were winning when we should have been beaten. And the young fellas were magic. And, you know, I suppose it's another lesson for me, because, you know, you'll be going into coaching the young fellas that, you know, you have to trust them.
4: Yeah, for sure. There's one last clip I want to play before we talk to you briefly about what's going to happen this weekend. This is one of the most famous, now it turns out, captain's winning speeches. Have a quick look at this.
1: Lads, the pitch was mistaken, AstroTurf out there. We've been training in the dog bodies all over the last few weeks. As everyone does, that's what you're going to play in, and it's certainly now there, so it's a credit to Crow Park. Let's see, like to thank AIB for all the money we're getting, John Conley. That's been epic. Look, we'd just like to thank you for running such a competition. It really is the toughest, I would say, Kenny. Next to me own boss, who's given me next 2 weeks off. To Mike Lee Waters. Lads, if there's ever a place you want to buy a car. Next to Gambia, lads, every day we come out from training, there's dozens and dozens and litres and litres of milk, so I'd like to thank Gambia for that. Next then, on to the people of Tullerone. I know for a fact, for the next year, I won't ever be handing me pocket or a pie, because you're going to buy him.
4: He was enjoying himself.
5: He was, and he does in general. He's a great lad. He's a great heart, and he's young, but he'd do anything for you. He'd absolutely do anything for you. And it was funny. No, we didn't mean it. We felt sorry that Father Neil's lads had to stay out. I think it went on for 13 minutes, you know. And you know, they were great as well. But Shane's a great lad. He really is, and young fella, and took on the captaincy there, and he drove it on, and, you know, his heart is in the right place.
4: Yeah, because Pádraig was in saying that he'd actually volunteered for the captaincy, and that's not an easy thing to do. Like, there's, you know, some experience in the team, but to have the desire and then to back it up, that's the big thing. You know, a lot of people can want something, but then you get it, then you have to back it up.
5: Yeah, well, he had a very close relationship with Brother Brennan. They were very close, kind of, you know, Shane be wild, like, you know, and Brother Brennan, you know, he wanted to show him, listen, that's okay, but you have to realise how good you are as well, and take that responsibility on. And he, you know, Shane owed him so much, he felt, when he was alive also, and he just kind of totally bought into to the way Brother Brennan spoke to him, and just made him believe in himself. And yeah, he went out and, you know, asked lads to vote for him to be captain, and but, like, you can talk the talk, you have to be able to walk the walk, and he did, like, you know, he did, even when things were going tough for him, when his farm mightn't have been as good as he wanted to be, he just kept getting in the hooks, getting in the blocks, and just driving lads on, and, you know, and it just kind of, it's a great lesson for him as well, that on the biggest day of all, then, like, he put in a performance that we knew that he could do any day. And you know, it's a great sign that, you know, again, you have to trust the youth again, that your captain doesn't always have to be the county player, you know.
4: Yeah, for sure.
5: Yeah.
4: And obviously, I saw you bringing kids up to celebrate as well. A different type of celebration when you're at this stage of your career from when you won your first All-Ireland, I've no doubt. More involved with the whole community and I presume quite the crack.
5: Yeah. And in fairness to Crow Park, like, I know there's a bit with the family coming out onto the field, but not one of the stewards stopped any of the young fellas coming out onto the field. Any young fella from Tullerone that we want to bring out onto the field, no hassle at all. And we brought them out, and, you know, they got plenty of photos, their mams and dads, and pretended to hit a few balls over the bar, and, you know, we just kind of mucked around, and they'll never forget that. And see, there's so many photos with the Crow Park stand in the background as well, that it's just historic, like, you know. And it was one of the great, like, you can talk about money all you like, but, like, it's about dreams and like, whoever, I think it was Sean Kelly was the president at the time, that idea of putting the junior finals, intermediate finals and senior finals up in Croke Park, like, that is just worth more than offering any type of money to any winner. That's where lads dream of, no matter what you say, from when they're 4 or 5 years of age, they dream of playing up in that place. And that never probably stops until you finish. Like we had Joe Norton, who's 49, well, she probably shouldn't say it, sorry, but he's not 21 or 2. He was on the 1988 intermediate winning team. And he was, that was the guy that lifted the cup with Shane.
4: Right.
5: And that wasn't just a token one either. Like, he was, like, I did the drills with him the night before the county final. And the pitch wasn't in pristine condition at the time, because we were training hard on it. And his touch was incredible. And, you know, it gave me a lift. And, you know, he scored a point in a junior match against Carrick Shock this year from midfield. And that, like, he got to run out in Croke Park, hit balls over the bar and before it, and, you know, so I think the GAA we have to take their hats off him. And I know we criticise him, but let's also give him the credit they deserve. And that Croke Park dream for junior, intermediate, and senior is one of the greatest ideas anyone ever came up with.
4: Yeah, in fairness, they get loads of stuff right. It's at the margins that we're talking about where some of the big things are happening. But look, we've gone on this, and rightly so, because it's such a great. I think it's actually important in terms of the context of all of the other conversations we have, and why the club is so important, and why these matches matter so much to the people involved. And every club around the country can kind of have those dreams. The league starts this weekend, and it kind of feels like because the championship has become so great that the hurling league is less important now than it was even before the round robin started properly in the championship. Is that fair?
5: Well, it's probably less important to win it from a manager's point of view, or pressure on guys to go on and win it. But I think it's gone back in the right direction, and that now they can give. You've 35, 36, maybe 40 players in some instances on inter-county panels at the moment. And I could never understand how they could stay going and going. And my hats was off to them. They stay going and going, playing getting very little game time because the league was so important. Now they're all nearly getting a chance in the league. And there's still great attendances at them. A lot of them are televised. There's good highlights shown on Sunday nights. So I think it's more important the way it is now, because it's given all those guys a chance, given you a chance. A manager can now give them a chance without worrying about winning or losing the game or not. That it's not the number one, it's not the be all and end all to win it. So you look at Tipperary, the All-Ireland champions last year, you know, they did well enough in a couple of matches, then didn't do so well. But Liam Sheedy was trying to find his best team. That's what he was doing, trying to drill in the way he wanted him to play, regards heart and commitment and hooking and blocking. So I think it's more important the way it is now for the mentality really of and the mental well-being, I think, of even panels. Because if you were 23, 24, doing all that training with no game time, just couldn't have been enjoyable.
4: No, and you're not getting any game time for your club either. You never get the opportunity to show that you're actually progressing and improving. And if you have two bad training sessions, it must get in on you. Listen, we let you go. Before we do, Henry Shefflin has stepped down as the Ballyhale manager. Everybody's joining the dots and saying he's having one last year off before Brian Cody hands over the reins of succession. It's a nice plan in theory. Do you think it's going to happen in practice?
5: I don't know, but he, in fairness to him, he probably has the ability there, and he has shown that he's able to do it. That any job that comes up, I'm sure he'd be well able to do it.
4: It's not a bad record, is it? Manager 2 years, 2 All-Ireland club titles.
5: Shefflin was, you know, like, he was as modest at 33, 34 in the Kilkenny panel as he was at 19 years of age. He had an ability to drive on any sort of a player. He never looked down on anyone and trained so hard and did everything so right himself that everyone just copied him. So in management, you know, I work with him in the Bank of Ireland, and you know, he was my boss before, and you know, a guy, again, you just wanted to get things right for him. He had that sort of an aura about him. He's that sort of a presence. And I was never surprised that he was going to do well. And you know, you'd be listening to stories how he's able to use his head and use cop on, like, he, you know, the county buys that he has for Ballyhale. He used to give him a couple of nights off maybe if they needed, maybe train them hard if they needed. Just used his head and maybe treat everybody the same, treat everyone how he would like to get the best out of them for the team. And you know, he's a very very astute, and he's very clever at what he does.
4: So whenever, not saying that Brian Cody's going to finish anytime soon, but whenever he wants that Kilkenny job, he's going to be a good Kilkenny inter-county manager.
5: Well, listen, two years, two Kilkenny County finals, two Leinster finals and two Club All-Irelands. It wouldn't be a bad way to put your CV in with that on it.
4: No, for sure. Tommy, congratulations again. Thanks a million for joining us. Yeah.
5: Thanks, Ger. What's up?
4: Cheers, good stuff. GAA on Off The Ball.
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1: Paul Rice is here. How are you?
2: Fine, thanks, Gerard. How are you?
1: Good. So we have you here to talk about the documentary, the end of the five in a row. Owen's very didn't really want to do this item. Doesn't want to talk about it. Doesn't think the year 1982 actually exists as a moment in time in history. Before we get to that, though, I do want to talk about your book, because obviously the hurlers. We had you in to talk about this on the radio, so there's a podcast out there. But how's it going? And I've, there's a crossover here, obviously.
2: Well, there's a crossover, I suppose, because Tullerone are in it. Tullerone competed in the first Kilkenny Championship and won the first Kilkenny Championship and. Went out and played Thurles, the champions of Tipperary. Sorry about this. Went out and played Thurles, the champions of Tipperary, in the All Ireland quarter final and didn't score. And were beaten by 3-7 to no score, but won the first Kilkenny Championship at a time when football was the dominant game in Kilkenny. So 19 clubs entered the first Kilkenny Football Championship and only 4 entered the first Ireland Championship. So it was, and Kilkenny won a Leinster Football Championship before they won a Leinster Hurling Championship, because the first All Ireland Championship was open draw.
1: I didn't know.
2: So
1: that.
2: Yeah, so it was
3: hurlers were all firemen.
2: Yeah, yeah, working. Yeah, playing cricket. And they were actually playing cricket. The Mars in Tullerone, all the huge cricket area. There were a couple of cricket clubs in Tullerone, but everything changed in the late 1890s and into the 1900s. And Kilkenny began their imperial reign, for which has lasted ever since.
1: Yeah, and the book's gone well.
2: It's flying. Yeah, thank you. Yeah, delighted.
1: Yeah, it's brilliant. Every hurling fan should definitely get a copy of it. So this documentary about this Offaly team, we've heard so much in the past about that Kerry team, because they have been really the first great modern football team, and Heffo's Army obviously helped to inspire the mythology around them. But that Offaly team was an absolutely sensational team as well.
2: It's an unbelievable team. It's time stopped in Offaly in September 1982. You can say 1982 doesn't exist. I say football ended in 1982. If you watch the video of that game, still, and you look at the clips on YouTube, it is just, it's a magnificent game of football, first of all. And anything with Matt Connor in it is just, it's art. Like, Matt Connor is the great transcendent genius of modern football. I know people will make cases for him, and I'm in no way biased on this, but like, anything with Matt Connor in it is a joy to watch. And he scored a point off John O'Keefe. It's on YouTube if anyone wants to look at it. He scored a point off John O'Keefe in the first half of that game, where he left John O'Keefe and another Kerry defender on the ground with a couple of dummy solos going both ways. And the argument is, did he go for a goal or a point from 21 yards? But it just shaved the crossbar as he went over, and it's just, you just got to look at it.
1: My first real consciousness of Matt Connor was two matches that were played, I think, in Thurles that we went to, and it would have been the All Stars against, it must have been the All Ireland Champions hurling and football. And I remember queuing for autographs after it. Was it in Tullamore?
2: It was in Tullamore, yeah.
1: It was a fundraiser.
2: Yeah, a huge crowd, an enormous day, an amazing match.
1: Yeah.
2: All the great players in the county in both hurling and football came to Tullamore as a fundraiser for Matt. But Matt's given.
1: What year would that have been?
2: That was 85 or 86. I'd say 85.
1: Okay, yeah.
2: Possibly 86. But
1: so
2: I would say something.
1: Christmas Day 84, was it?
2: Yeah.